0: 14 languages that he used. Again, that means that he used, not that he was like fluent in speaking in. But here's one episode that I thought was really funny. A friend of mine served his mission in Norway, and when he came home from his mission, he asked Hugh, do you read Norwegian? And he said, no, but I've read a few things in Norwegian. And my friend said, oh, really? What have you read? And he says, well, and he named this book that was essentially the Encyclopedia Britannica of Norway. And my friend said, oh, you mean you've looked up some articles in there? He says, no, I've read it. So, I mean, it was pretty astounding. I don't know about that. There's one question about Martha's use of SSRI drugs. I have no knowledge about this, so that's why I didn't mention anything about it. So, sorry about that.
1: Thank you very much.
0: Thank you.

0: Our next speaker is Brent Anderson. He practices at a regional law firm with offices throughout the Intermountain West. He's the chairman of the Sutherland Institute Board of Directors, an independent research and educational institution and think tank whose mission is to advance civility, sound ideas, and principled public policy supporting faith, family, and free enterprise. Brent serves as the chairman of Skyline Research Institute and the former chairman of the board of directors at Kirkland McConkie. He has an AV preeminent peer rating from Martindale, Hubble, and is recognized as one of Utah's legal elite for estate planning, a Mountain State super lawyer for estate planning and nonprofits, and a best lawyer for trust estates and nonprofit charities. He was also honored by Utah Business Magazine as a 40 Under 40 Rising Star. Brent earned his BA in political science from BYU and a JD cum laude from the Washington and Lee University Law School. With that, we're going to welcome Brent Anderson.
1: Thank you. I appreciate the opportunity to be here. My background and experience does come more in the law, but my interest in this topic certainly predates that. I grew up in a home of two parents, with both of whom were converts to the church. Their parents they both came from divorced families. And my parents regularly talked about the importance of trying to figure out a way to stay together as a family and as a couple. They taught us about the importance of the principles of the gospel and the importance of the restored gospel and the role that the church plays in that. My favorite song growing up was "I Hope They Call Me on a Mission." And I was very interested in serving as a missionary from the time I was little. And as a missionary in Argentina, I served in the Bahia Blanca mission from 1992 to 1994, so just about a year before the Family Proclamation came out. There was in the old missionary handbook, those who might have served during that time period remembers the little white handbook, there was an instruction there that talked about the importance of working with individuals, but if possible, try to find families and teach families. And that caused me to ponder a lot as a missionary about why would there be this instruction? We were to just go to teach to all the world, but why a specific emphasis on families? So I pondered a lot what role did marriage and family have, even as a missionary? And fortunately, my very last Sunday as a missionary, we had found a family, a complete family, about a month before that, and they were interested in the gospel. My father actually worked for the church and came down, and I had the opportunity to go home early. He and my mom were going to come down. His job assignment was ending just a week before my official release date. And I had that opportunity to go home, and my mission president said, "It's up to you. I don't care what you do. You can leave early if you'd like. We can make arrangements to backfill your assignment and do some other things." But I knew that this family had a baptismal date, and I knew that my opportunity as a missionary was a once-in-a-lifetime, as a single missionary, once-in-a-lifetime opportunity. So I politely told my parents that as much as I was glad that they were interested in coming down, I really wanted to stay till the very end, and fortunately had that Sunday to see an entire family, and I can still picture them. Their oldest child was 9, and so mom and dad and little girl dressed in white. And there was a special feeling, more than any other experience I had as a missionary, in seeing that entire family dressed in white. I had two other experiences working with families who had not been active in the church for a number of years as a missionary, and then they sent me pictures of them going to the temple after we had spent some time helping activate them. Fast forward then to me coming home and going through the temple with my wife a few months later. We had dated as missionaries, or we had dated before my mission. Let me correct that. I actually do have a friend who married somebody from his mission, and he always gets punched when he tells people that their first date was at his own conference. My wife did not serve a mission with me, but we dated before my mission. I did get a Dear John, but it didn't take. And so we're sitting there in the temple several months after I got home from my mission, and the temple sealer said to both of us, Brent, he had asked about our background. He knew both of us had been baptized at the age of 8. He said, everything you've done in life to this point, in the church especially, has been to get you to this point for this pinnacle ordinance that qualifies us for exaltation. And again, it kind of brought to my mind all of those other experiences, why there was such a special feeling I had about helping activate some families who made it to the temple and also baptizing or helping participate in the teaching and baptizing of this entire little family who had to plan then to go to the temple. It really is, because I think foundational to our doctrine is the principle of family. And we've got some quotes here. I've got a clicker. Hopefully I do this right. There we go. Let me see. Is it going? It is going. I'm looking at the wrong screen. Is that backwards? We start here with this first quote from President Hinckley when he introduced this, mentioning that he and the rest of the First Presidency and Quorum of the Twelve were going to issue a proclamation to the world to reaffirm standards, doctrines, and practices relative to the family, which prophets, seers, and revelators of this church have repeatedly stated throughout its history. One of the things that we'll talk about briefly in the project that Skyline Research Institute has endeavored to put out there in the familyproclamation.org, you'll see the website there, is to highlight that, in fact, these principles are not just ones that have been stated by prophets, seers, and revelators in this dispensation, but really throughout all time, these are eternal principles. All right, I'm going the wrong way. I hate technology. This is almost as like a state conference where it works up until the moment you need it to. Okay. Wanted to highlight our current prophet has emphasized the role of marriage and the importance of the principles in the Family Proclamation numerous times. Prior to him being president of the church and since. Here he says that the proclamation on the family helps us realize that celestial marriage brings greater possibilities for happiness than does any other relationship. The earth was created and this church was restored so that families could be formed, sealed, and exalted eternally. Here he talks about, and if you're all familiar with the scripture in Doctrine and Covenants section 49 verses 15 and 16, here President Nelson reaffirms a truth taught to the prophet Joseph Smith, that marriage is ordained of God and that the very purpose of the earth's existence and its creation is fulfilled through marriage. And of course, what comes through eternal marriages. And he simply summarized the earth was created that families might be. Sister Beck gave a wonderful talk. If you've never read this talk that she gave back in 2009, former Church General Relief Society president, on the importance of the doctrine of the family, I really strongly encourage you. We've pulled a few quotes here in the presentation talking about the importance to our theology that the family has. The creation of the earth, again, she reiterates the same principle. The creation of the earth was so that families could live. And that it just is not just the case or happenstance that God formed Adam and Eve to form a marriage, but that was why they were here. This was not just something that was happenstance upon the earth forming. It was part of the plan that they would be sealed as a family unit. Again, some of these quotes kind of speak for themselves, so in order to get to some other things, I won't necessarily go through all of them, but really you see here the very last sentence, without the family there is no plan and there's no reason for it, and our doctrines and truths bear that out. Now, as I talk about that website, thefamilyproclamation.org, and the project. The founders of that, and I'm so happy to have gotten involved and had the opportunity to be part of that project. The purpose behind that, I think the Family Proclamation, I'll use the term weaponized, at times people, in an effort to proclaim our gospel doctrines and truths and to see those maybe have some bearing in public policy, have at times perhaps weaponized the Family Proclamation, and it makes for sometimes uncomfortable conversations and uncomfortable circumstances and situations. And yet there are there's a lot more, and usually that's in the realm of LGBT rights, whether it's same-sex marriage or other areas. But the reality is, if you read all 9 paragraphs of the Family Proclamation, there are a lot of profound doctrines, all pertaining to the family, and that's why the proclamation is titled The Family, A Proclamation to the World. And so the interest of the founders of Skyline Institute and the FamilyProclamation.org was to, again, highlight in its entirety principles of the gospel and our doctrines related to the family, and not just emphasize things that might be sometimes unintentionally controversial, but also not to back down from teaching these core, eternal, foundational principles, because they are that. And so I'm going to talk about one of the things that is relatively new in my life. I mentioned some of my mission experience and, again, how long that's been. I've spent the last, I guess I've been home for nearly 30 years. I have 4 children myself. My wife and I have a 26-year-old daughter who's married and a 22-year-old daughter who's married. The 26-year-old has a little baby, so I have a little 2-year-old who walks around calling me grandpa, and that's been a new experience. A fun one, but one that makes me feel old. And it's highlighted again for me some of the importance of some of these principles. I also, in the last 4 months now, I guess, was called to be a bishop. I'd served in different callings in the church in the past where I've seen the principles of the Family Proclamation and other principles of the gospel have some bearing. But just in the last 4 months, I can tell you that some of the things that I've seen as it relates to the Family Proclamation and the needs that we have to make sure that these doctrines are understood have never been clearer to me, given my current assignment. So let me talk about a couple of experiences that I've had over the years and some things that I've seen that make the principles of the Family Proclamation foundational and important. So the first, here we have a picture of the apostles at the Rome Temple, the first presidency in the apostles. Interestingly, just 2 days ago, one of the groups that I work with, one of the church affiliates, one of their trust officers is getting ready to retire, and he mentioned that just a week ago he was here at the Rome Temple at this visitor center. And as he walked through the doors and saw the Christus and the ancient apostles standing there, he had this picture in his mind. It came to his mind, he said, and it was very fleeting, but very profound, that our church is led by a prophet, seer, and revelator who holds priesthood keys, and that there are 14 other men in addition to him who also hold priesthood keys that could and are exercised throughout the world, that those same keys that existed that were conferred on Peter and the other apostles are on the earth today. And that is one of the very first foundational principles that the Proclamation of Family makes clear. In its very introduction, it says, "We, the first presidency and council, the 12 apostles of the Church of Jesus Christ of Latter-day Saints," and then it proceeds to declare some truths, or reaffirm, as President Hinckley said, reaffirm some doctrines and principles and truths. We have seen, I have seen, the concept or principle of prophets, seers, and revelators, and the role that they play in declaring the doctrine of God and of His Son, Jesus Christ, under attack more than any time in my life. And the Family Proclamation is a document, and we have now to add to it the Restoration Proclamation, is a point in time where we see the principle of prophets, seers, and revelators made clear that they actually have a role to play, to declare for God truth. I have a friend who's left the church. We remain really close friends. We lifted weights for a long time together until COVID hit and the gyms got shut down. But we would talk about things, and it was interesting. His falling away from the church started with having doubts and concerns about the role of prophets, seers, and revelators, and whether or not anyone on earth really can speak for God. And we've talked many times over the years about the family proclamation as just one example of why they have an important role and what that role is. In this slide, one of the things I hope you can see here is that one of the features of the familyproclamation.org website is that it combines scripture, scholarship, and then stories, personal experience, about the principles of the family proclamation. And so if you go to paragraph one, for instance, on the website, you will see that you can pull up scriptures from our canon, the Old and New Testament, Doctrine and Covenants, Pearl of Great Price, and Book of Mormon, as well as quotes from prophets, modern prophets, about the principles. Sometimes it's just a phrase, sometimes it's a line, sometimes it's a word, but you will see scriptural support for the principles in the family proclamation. If you go to the scholarship, you'll also see some secular scholarship that supports some of the principles that are in the family proclamation, or supports all of them, frankly. And then also the stories tab, you will see stories where people talk about how these principles have had application in their lives. So that's one principle, one foundational principle to our beliefs and doctrines, and that is that God calls prophets and assigns them responsibility, gives them priesthood keys to administer ordinances, and I'll talk about that in a minute. Another has to do with covenants and temples. And just recently, just last week, my third oldest, my son, went through the temple for the first time last Wednesday. Now, many of us have probably been to the temple many times. I hadn't been to the temple for a few years with someone for the first time, and as a male, I was his escort. My wife had been the escort for two older daughters and sat in the instruction by the temple president for that, but I had the opportunity to do that with my son just a week ago yesterday. One of the foundational principles or doctrines in paragraph three is that sacred ordinances and covenants available in holy temples make it possible for individuals to return to the presence of God and for families to be united eternally. Now, just from last conference, President Oaks, and if you haven't listened or read his talk on divine love and the Father's plan, I think it's one of the best talks he's given because it so clearly goes through, one, the role that God's love has for us in the principles of the plan of salvation, but he certainly ties in the family proclamation, but he highlights that the very purpose of the church, you know, we teach in the Church of Jesus Christ of Latter-day Saints, we teach certain principles in the Church of Jesus Christ of Latter-day Saints because the purpose of the doctrine and policies of this restored church is to prepare God's children for salvation in the celestial glory and, more particularly, for exaltation in its highest degree. As I sat there with my son and pondered him going through for the first time and receiving the instruction that we receive in the temple and participating in the endowment, both the initiatory and the endowment ceremony itself, and then thought about what awaits him when he has the opportunity to be sealed to a spouse, it was again abundantly clear to me that this piece of the family proclamation, the importance of sacred ordinances and covenants, is truly foundational. It is essential for our exaltation. And not just the happening of those covenants, which is critical and important, but the instruction that we receive, and that involves and leads ultimately to, the formation of families and the role of families, the role of men and women in the plan and in heaven. I've mentioned my family a fair amount, and again, another important piece of the Family Proclamation relates to the role that we have, principally as parents, to prepare our youth and those within our families for these principles. From Sister Beck's talk I referenced earlier, we see that there are many threats, she said, that are coming to our families that can discourage them from forming an eternal family. Our role is in this to teach them so they don't misunderstand. We must be very clear on key points of doctrine which we find in the family, a proclamation to the world. This generation will be called upon to defend the doctrine of the family as never before. If they don't know it, they can't defend it. This was from 2009, and I would say in the last 13 years, I really kind of never understood whether or not it was just an error in accounting for time in the Book of Mormon about how the people could be profoundly righteous. There's a time in just before the Savior came where Lyconius and Moroni, I believe, had led the people to be righteous and they conquered the Gadianton robbers. And then 5 years later, they're ready for destruction and the whole government collapses and they form tribes and everything else. I thought there has to be an error in defining the time period as that short. But I don't believe that anymore when you see how quickly things have changed here in our society and sometimes even the church. So I've always found it very important to have the primary responsibility for teaching these principles, to be my responsibility and my wife's responsibility. My kids sometimes have declared them how tired they are of us discussing at Sunday dinner some of these things. Maybe in response to something they said or some TV program they had watched. And we were watching TV just a few weeks ago, and I paused because we all can pause now because I don't know if anybody just watches live TV anymore, but everything's streamed, and so you can pause. And I can't remember what show it was, whether it was Seinfeld or something else. Seinfeld seems to have made a resurgence. Everybody's watching it again. And I paused and said, now let me tell you why what this episode is portraying is so bad. Oh, Dad, come on. And we go back to some of these principles. And I said, guys, my primary responsibility as your father is to teach you truth. And I'm sorry, I felt my responsibility was important to fulfill right now. Like, well, can you do it after the episode? It takes away some of the humor if you do that. Anyway. But we do have this primary responsibility. A few years ago, I don't know if you remember a talk Elder Bednar gave, again, to drive home this principle. He said, you know, we have a missionary training center in Provo and missionary training centers around the world, but the primary missionary training center is in your homes. We do temple preparation. We have temple preparation classes that occur with temple and family history leaders in the ward. But the primary temple preparation happens within the home. And so here, this is a long-standing principle. There are several places in the Doctrine and Covenants and elsewhere. Again, it highlights that the primary responsibility for teaching the gospel rests with parents within the home. And so here we have this sacred duty. And I have certainly felt that. And it's something that the Family Proclamation reminds us of and teaches as a foundational principle. If you go, going back to President Oak's talk from just last conference, he highlights the fact that the principles, the plan of salvation that provides for marriage and family and rearing of children, again, is an eternal principle so that God's children can have these truths taught. It's true that most of the world's population, most children born in the world are not born to families within the Church of Jesus Christ of Latter-day Saints. But there have been and are some foundational principles that apply and I think come from people intuitively through the light of Christ that they have, that their responsibility as parents is to help teach and bring their children along. Now, we know there are exceptions to that. We know that there are exceptions to the core family. And my ward happens to be the ward with the greatest number of both widows and single sisters in our entire stake. So teaching and talking about some of these principles and using a term like parents is a sensitive issue. But we have to be able to talk about things in the context of the ideal. And there's a quote that I had read some time ago from President, oh, and where did I must have left my book in the back. I'm so sorry. So I'm going to have to paraphrase David O. McKay. David O. McKay taught that throughout all that we do, in the back of our mind, always ought to be the ideal. He was referencing specifically the ideal of Jesus Christ, the one perfect and sinless man who ever lived. But I think the principle that David O. McKay was trying to drive home, the only way, only by remembering that there is an ideal to aspire to, can we, will we ultimately be successful upon life's journey. If we don't keep the ideal always in the back of our mind, always as something to aspire to, he said that that will ultimately be a cause for our failure during life. And so I think that same principle applies here. We talk about some of these core doctrines and principles in the Family Proclamation, even when life circumstances are not perfect and we don't have, whether in our own family or families around us, the ideal, but we have the ideal there as something to aspire to and something to remember that God has promised. President Oakes reminds us in his last talk, the truth of the opportunity for exaltation is available to all. That's something that's always been taught. Every man, woman, or child born, every human being born on this earth has the opportunity for exaltation, which comes through the application of some of these principles. Another foundational principle, again, one of the things I'll just say, why I love the whole Family Proclamation is because, again, so often we hear it referred to only in a certain context, and yet here is the principle that successful marriages and families are established and maintained on principles of faith, prayer, repentance, forgiveness, respect, love, compassion, work, and wholesome recreational activities. And I don't know if everyone had the same experience. I know not all did, because the statistics that came out of COVID about the increase of abuse and broken marriages and families were higher than anybody had hoped for, and were unfortunate. However, talking to many people in our neighborhood and friends and family, COVID did provide the opportunity to deal with some of the stress and strain of being home and not having kids in school and all those things that came with it, to remember this principle from the Family Proclamation. There were more opportunities for faith and prayer and repentance and looking at forgiveness and the need for respect and love, respect for space, as my wife had a part-time job and had to find a place where she could be logged into the Wi-Fi, where my adult daughter and her husband both had their separate needs and space for jobs and other things, and then two kids still in high school. I just went into the office. I figured no one was going to be there, so I didn't stay home. But there were lots of opportunities to try to make space and find opportunities to do these things. We also found that because we couldn't go do so many of the things that we wanted to do, trips were off. We had planned to take our two youngest children to China. They had both been in the Chinese immersion program, and this was going to be our big trip, July of 2020, to take them to China and tour around a little bit and watch them use their Mandarin. We had to find other wholesome recreational activities around the home because movie theaters were closed and recreation spots for multiple people were all closed, and so we played a lot more games and did puzzles and did all sorts of things together. Again, these are some foundational principles: why we're here, how we learn, how we grow. Multiple prophets and apostles have taught that how we grow individually, how we learn how to forgive and improve, ultimately comes through the testing that we receive by having families. I jokingly, our wedding anniversary falls on the 3rd of November, so there, you know, every few years our anniversary falls on Fast and Testimony Sunday. So I got up and said, you know, brothers and sisters, I'm pleased to share that today is our anniversary. We've had 15 happy years of marriage and 7 other years that we're not so happy in. My wife, who I think may be here, she was coming, but I can't see anything. But she just shook her head and said, oh, you. But anybody who has been married knows that marriage, like anything worthwhile, is difficult. Rearing children is difficult. We can't wait for our son to leave on his mission in September. He is going to Taiwan, by the way, so he'll get to use his Mandarin. But it is the experience of life that we encounter bumping into one another. It's one of the purposes Elder Christopher said years ago for the church. But it starts with our families, where we have the opportunity to kind of bump into one another and experience different interests and try to have a common purpose. It all starts with the family, and it starts with one another. And we see this here. One of the things that we also see in today's day and age, and why this relates back to one of the paragraph 7 as well, some of the foundational principles around doctrines, as well as our paragraph 1 about prophets, seers, and revelators. We live in a day and age where I don't even think years ago, maybe there was the term influencer. There have always been people, media people and others, influential people in business. I mean, Dale Carnegie with his, you know, sold millions and millions of books talking about how to win friends and influence people. So there have always been people who have had an influence on the greater society. But I don't think we've had as much of that in the past when people had to go to books or had to go find resources. Now you can log in and, you know, I sit and watch my kids just sit there with their phones and flip through. And there are LDS influencers, that term is used. And I think most, if not all, or I'm going to assume they're all well-intentioned. But given where the world is, one of the risks I see to our children is that some of these influencers have concerns about the family proclamation, let's say. And again, in part because of, I think, how it's been used to only ever talk about, you know, LGBT issues, which is, again, unfortunate. But as a result, some of these influencers will pick pieces of our doctrines, pieces of even maybe a line that might be in the family proclamation, and whether they denigrate other pieces of it or simply omit them altogether, we end up with only a partial, a subset of the actual full doctrine and foundational principles that we believe in. Elder Klebengott gave a talk last conference about this. You know, if we care more about our likes on social media than we do about the Lord and His commandments, that's a problem. And so with faith in Christ, we need not fear the reproach of men or be afraid of their revilings. With the Savior at the helm and living prophets to lead and guide us, who can be against us? Let us be confident, not apologetic, valiant, not timid, faithful, not fearful, as we hold up the Lord's light in these last days. Another example, again, I apologize for using so many personal examples, but they're the most close to home for me. Our daughter, adult daughter living in our ward, was asked to speak a couple of years ago in our ward, she and her husband, and they were given the topic to talk about. They were a newly married couple. They were expecting their first child, and those did go hand in hand. They had their baby 9 months, almost, not quite to the day, actually. I give them a hard time about that. 9 months after they got married, they had a honeymoon baby. But she was asked to talk. They were asked to talk about being a new family. And so my daughter talked and referenced the family proclamation. And she didn't touch on necessarily not overtly any social topics, but she did unapologetically teach various principles of the whole family proclamation, including about marriage and having children and some other things. And it was interesting. I've heard of friends in places throughout the church where it's almost verboten to even reference the family proclamation. People are uncomfortable about it. And again, I think that's unfortunate. Our ward has never felt that way. I think it's, again, people are sensitive to one another's feelings. But it's not been a place where I've ever felt like the fullness of the doctrines of the gospel and the policies and principles and doctrines of the church have been taught. Yet after she gave that talk, she had multiple people reach out to her and tell her what a brave soul she was to give that talk. And I thought it was really interesting that she would be viewed as brave simply for declaring truths that are tied to, again, eternal life and exaltation. Teaching the union of man and woman in the family proclamation, the covenants that come with that, ought not to be something that causes us to be declared brave. But it is. I guess these are the days in which we live. The last thing that I'll talk about, again, the ultimate principle, and I know we're going to leave some time for, I think I've gone over what we had hoped for in terms of questions, but I'll just close with, you know, the last paragraph does call upon responsible citizens and officers of government to take some action. And again, this ultimately is one of the things that we do and have a responsibility as members of the church to participate in our communities. I would say one of the things that I have seen over the last few years is the need to make sure that we know and understand these doctrines and principles before we even get into the community aspect of this. We as responsible citizens of the Church of Jesus Christ of Latter-day Saints, as responsible Christians, simply need to be able and to be comfortable teaching these truths and doctrines in our homes, in our wards, and in our stakes. I think there's never been a need to know and understand these truths. President Oak's talk very clearly said that he wishes more people understood the principles of the plan of salvation. And as he gives an incredible talk and lays out all the basic elements of the plan of salvation, he gets close to concluding with a uniquely valuable teaching to help us prepare for eternal life, the greatest of all gifts of God, is the 1995 Proclamation on the Family. He said, "We affirm that the Family Proclamation, founded on irrevocable doctrine, defines the kind of family relationships where the most important part of our eternal development can occur." That, he said, is the context for the unique doctrine and policies of the restored Church of Jesus Christ of Latter-day Saints. He then closes, and what I'll close with, is reminding us that these principles, as they're difficult to apply, as they don't always apply in every circumstance the way we might hope, the reason we can have hope is because of the doctrine of Jesus Christ. And he concludes with something President Nelson said in October of 2021 conference. "There's never been a time in the history of the world when knowledge of our Savior is more personally vital and relevant to every human soul. The pure doctrine of Christ is powerful. It changes the life of everyone who understands it and seeks to implement it in his or her life. May we all implement that sacred doctrine in our own lives." That's how President Oakes concluded his talk. And so I conclude with saying that the doctrines that the Family Proclamation truly includes doctrines that are fundamental to our faith. And ultimately, the application of those doctrines comes by and through Jesus Christ. And I don't know if these talks are typically ended in the name of Jesus Christ, but I feel inclined to do so, that I do conclude this part of my presentation in the name of Jesus Christ. Amen.

0: I found my wife. She's over here.
1: That's good. Thank you so much for that presentation. It's quite interesting. So the first question is probably one of the hardest ones, and I'm just taking them in order here. And so it's, how can I respond to the 50% of my friends who reject the proclamation because it was never officially canonized?
2: Well, I think the easiest way to discuss that is in the context of that very first line. And if they go back to when President Hinckley introduced that in the releases in the women's session in September of 1995, he actually asked everyone to go back and ask the Lord about the principles that were stated there. Again, I'm butchering how he said it, but when I have had that conversation with somebody, I've always gone back and said, do we have to canonize everything that the prophet and apostles say to follow it? And ultimately, there's not a great answer to that, at least not a negative answer. Elder Anderson also shared a couple, 3 or 4 years ago that if all of the apostles and prophets in a united form speak, we can consider that doctrine. It doesn't have to be in the canon.
1: Okay, thank you. It says, roughly 45 years ago, Elder Maxwell spoke on the necessity of leaving a record so that people could decide what to believe in the face of prophetic guidance. Do you think that's the main purpose of the Family Proclamation?
2: It certainly could be one of them. I know that there's been some discussion about the context and timing of the Family Proclamation because it came out at the time when some of the cases involving same-sex marriage had started in the state courts, and that there was a question, at least in some people's mind, as to what are our doctrines around family and marriage. And I understand from talking to some people behind the scenes that for several years, a family proclamation had been in the works. It happened to come out around that time. But I do think that recording the principles of the Family Proclamation in a succinct way, and then over the years reiterating it. One of the things I've also heard is that people suggest that the Family Proclamation, we don't really pay attention to it anymore. It's not referenced that much. We don't hear a whole lot about it. And yet, I think the more you pay attention, I started a few years ago listening to conference while I go out and run. So every day, and I kind of get through the full conference over the course of 6 months, several times, and doing that, it's referenced most conferences. Somebody makes a reference to it. And then also, I think if you look at Come Follow Me, just last year, there was an entire lesson on it, and then a few months later, this year, in 2022, there was another lesson that referenced significantly the Family Proclamation. So, I think we have a record that predates the Family Proclamation. We have it as a record. But then we have lots of further evidence and documentation and records, as Elder Maxwell said, that affirm the principles of the Family Proclamation.
1: So it's kind of I have to choose not to see it in order to not see it.
2: Yes.
1: Yeah. Okay. Yeah.
2: That's what I believe. I've had people who did, in a somewhat disheartened way, refer to the fact that, oh, gee, it doesn't feel like we're affirming this so much. And I point them to a few talks or some places where it's pretty apparent if you look.
1: Okay. Here's a tough one. It would be helpful to hear how you explain the use of the word preside used in the proclamation. We hear lots of councils that wives and husbands are to lead together, and no one's the boss. Yet we have this word preside, which presumes the husband or father has final authority over the wife or mother. What are your thoughts on that? And remember, your wife is sitting in the audience.
2: Right. I think she, what is it they call, a puppet dictator? I do think that the term preside has been used for many years within the church. It's used in a variety of contexts, not just in the family context. And yet, properly understood, I think, in all contexts, there needs to be somebody with some ultimate responsibility or accountability. But the only way in

0: are doing fine. Neither one takes the solid lead or overpowers the other. I remember reading something that President Hinckley said about he and his wife, how they had some, I think he said, wonderful fights throughout their married life, because they both had strong personalities. They had opinions about things, and those need to come out. And I think the context of presiding has to involve doing it together, again, in every context.
1: Okay. When the proclamation was first written, the response was, well, this is obvious. Of course we believe this. Today, it's controversial, and we're declared brave for defending it. What do you think is happening in the world, where the world is changing so much?
0: That certainly has been the case. I gave a couple of examples about that, and I do think in some ways it's unfortunate, and I think that there will be a cycle to this. I think if you look back over history, societies have dabbled over millennia in kind of the breakdown of the traditional family, but even without the doctrinal principles that we know undergird the traditional family, traditional marriage and the family units, there's a certain element of nature to it, in my opinion, that do provide for a much sounder way to simply have society function. And so I do think right now that it's controversial. I remember writing a law school news article about the law of chastity, and I did not go to BYU law school. So you might imagine how that went over. It did not go over well. That's all I'll say. And I was simply referencing some data and that had come out about and some woman had written a book, because of the data about, gee, maybe the Victorian era had it right, that if we just engage in indiscriminate sexual activity, it's not good for our psyches, it's not good for children, it's not good, with sexually transmitted diseases, et cetera. And again, I think the same thing applies here. We're seeing the Family Proclamation be more controversial than it ought to be. But I do think that will, in my opinion, will ultimately be temporary.
1: So part of my job, as part of my job, I have to sit in with other instructors, other professors, and evaluate their classes. And I recall sitting on one family studies class where we had the professor, who was not a believing member of any faith, giving data on living together, the law of chastity, and concluded at the end of the lecture that it was not a good idea, that families are much better off to get married and move forward from that point forward and have fidelity within the marriage, but fidelity before marriage as well. And here, again, this was a non-believing professor just working off of her data set.
0: Well, I'll say is if you look at the familyproclamation.org website and go to the study portion or the scholarship portion of that, again, the scholarship tends to back up those various aspects of the Family Proclamation.
1: Well, I know. They say something like 85% of all people in jail come from single homes and such. The interesting thing in this particular case is at the end of her lecture, she asked all those people who thought it was a good idea to have premarital sex or live together before marriage, all those things, go to one side of the room, and all those that didn't think it was a good idea go to the other side of the room. And this is after she just lectured on it. One person stood on the side of where they didn't think it was a good idea.
0: Wow.
1: And her comment then was like, I just gave you the data. And of course the person on the big side, we had one louder student says, yeah, but we really want to do this. So, here's a question. It's a difficult one. Where does a single person fit in when it comes to the proclamation?
0: And that's the question or comment that I alluded to earlier, because it is a sensitive issue, and having counseled with some who are in that situation, either because of the death of their husband or wife or due to divorce, like I said, I think that's where we have to be sensitive to their circumstance and feelings, while also understanding that ideal, the ideal of being married, being sealed for time and all eternity, is an eternal principle. And that ultimately what God wants for all of his children is to receive all of those blessings. And there are myriad prophets and apostles who have testified that every person will ultimately have the opportunity to receive all of those blessings. And I know it sometimes feels like having talked to people

0: yeah, that's great that that's some future blessing, but tell me now when I'm feeling this hurt and pain. And that's when ultimately I think all we can do is ultimately take them back to the Savior, who in Alma, we learn Alma 7 that he's felt all of those pains and difficulties and loneliness and everything, and his atonement is to help us through that. But ultimately I think we have to be sensitive, but still teach that those promised blessings are available to all.
1: And here's your final question. As an attorney, how can we better defend religious freedom in the areas concerning the Family Proclamation?
0: Yeah, another good question. Again, we all have different types of law, in which I do primarily nonprofit law and some estate planning. And what I've found, just in order to help these principles be applied in my practice, is I get asked lots of questions about how can people in planning their affairs not ruin their children. And many clients, because I practice law here in Utah, do happen to be members of the church, and I've found ways in which I can apply and give advice in ways that will help and not hinder what they're trying to do in terms of trying to apply these principles. In other cases, whether it's secular, I still feel like I have opportunities to have discussions with them about some of these principles. On the religious freedom front, I do think we've heard the president of the church talk about the importance of engaging civically. There was a effort a few years ago to even have people called in stakes and other areas to engage. We had a visiting authority to one of our state conferences talk about how few church members vote, and that President Nelson had specifically said something along the lines that every faithful member of the church should at a minimum be voting in every election. And so I think that we need to be able to stand up for religious freedom and be engaged civically in what's going on, and do so with, again, appropriate levels of respect and tolerance for other people's views.
1: Thank you very much. We appreciate your time with us.
0: Thank you.
2: I'm Julianne DeLynn Hatton, and you're listening to Faith and Reason on the Mormon Faircast. This series will discuss the prophet Joseph Smith and the authenticity of the gospel he restored. I'll be speaking with Michael R. Ashe, author of the book of Faith and Reason, 80 Evidences Supporting the Prophet Joseph Smith. Welcome, Michael Ashe.
3: Hi, Julianne.
2: We're talking about cement this week.
3: Yeah, that's a hard topic.
2: What happened in the Book of Mormon in 49 AD when the dissenters left Zarahemla and moved northward?
3: We read about this in Helaman, and they moved northward and began to build their homes out of cement. Now, this is a fascinating topic on a couple levels, part of which, because the critics said, cement, I mean, that's silly, that this wouldn't have existed in Book of Mormon times. Mm-hmm. So that's the first area that I find very fascinating. And of course, we now know that Joseph Smith is vindicated once again, that there were structures, homes built out of cement.
2: Where is there evidence that there was cement?
3: Just north of present-day Mexico, there's a temple complex of Teotihuacan. In this particular area, we have find houses that were made of cement at the right time. In fact, right not only in Book of Mormon lands, but in Book of Mormon times. And in order to make the cement, and this is lime cement, in order to create it, you have to burn a lot of wood. It takes tons of wood to create the kind of heat that is needed to build the cement. And the area was, at least in ancient times, looks like devoid of trees. In fact, it looks like the deforestation of this area is what brought the entire complex or the city down. And it's, like I said, not only in the right place in the right time, but the fact that there were not trees in the area anciently matches what we find in the Book of Mormon as well. Because Mormon, he's the one that edited all this later on, of course, he says that the people that moved north of Zarahemla, left Zarahemla and built their houses, built cement houses because they couldn't find trees. Now, that's interesting because Mormon wasn't there to see this. So he's having to piece it together from his time. He notices that there's cement houses. He notices the trees are gone. So he sees the causation going backwards. He says, well, there's no trees, so they built the cement houses. Mm-hmm. Well, the truth of the matter would have been that they built the cement houses because there was trees in the area, but they took so many of the trees down to build the houses that the deforestation caused erosions in the area and it ended up contributing to the downfall of the city. So it shows a very human assumptions and misunderstandings, even from somebody writing in the scriptures. You know, the prophets weren't infallible just in ancient times or even modern times. So we see a little bit of the human side in Mormon, but we nevertheless find a very striking bullseye for the right place and the right time again for cement, just as is mentioned in the Nephite record.
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2: 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I'm your host, Julianne DeLynn Hatton, inviting you to keep the faith.
4: Michael R. Ash is the author of the book Shaken Faith Syndrome, Strengthening One's Testimony in the Face of Criticism and Doubt, as well as the book Of Faith and Reason, 80 Evidences Supporting the Prophet Joseph Smith. Faith and Reason is produced by Tom Hatton with music courtesy of Arthur Hatton. 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

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This week's article is entitled Challenging Issues in Keeping the Faith, Part 15 by Michael R. Ash, read by Stephen Densley Jr. This article and others by Michael Ash can be found at MormonTimes.com. This article was used by permission of the author and Mormon Times. What are the consequences of not following a prophet or for disagreeing, publicly or privately, with statements by a prophet? It's important to reiterate that prophets may speak about historical, scientific, or other issues that really have little, if any, bearing on the salvation of souls. In some cases, they may express matters of opinion or share insights from their own gospel study and spiritual knowledge. They can also speak the Word of God. If we fail to seek our own testimonies, and therefore fail to heed the God-given counsel of the prophets, we are the ones who will miss out on the blessings. But what if, after praying for guidance and confirmation, our own personal views diverge with a particular teaching of the prophet or church policy? To quote again a statement made by Joseph F. Smith, as originally quoted in Part 2, members are given the largest possible latitude for their convictions, and if a man rejects a message that I may give him, but is still moral and believes in the main principles of the gospel and desires to continue in his membership in the church, he is permitted to remain. So long as a man believes in God and has a little faith in the church organization, we nurture and aid that person to continue faithfully as a member of the church, though he may not believe all that is revealed. We can disagree. We are not asked to follow blindly. We are not punished for rejecting something that runs contrary to our personal conscience or testimony, although we will forfeit blessings if the things we reject come from God. We are, however, asked to live by certain principles, especially if we have church callings or wish to attend the temple. While the things we believe are strictly personal, behavior must, at least to a degree, conform to a pattern expected from members. Not living some of the principles will naturally cause some friction. Throughout LDS history, there have been members, and at times other general authorities, who have disagreed with some church leader on gospel, historical, or political issues, and even in the interpretation of certain verses of Scripture. Typically, there is no church discipline for these dissenting views. In regards to church membership, the institutional church is typically more concerned with orthopraxy, right living, than orthodoxy, right belief. Some people, especially critics, claim that the church punishes those who disagree with the prophets. This claim, however, is for the most part untrue. In a 1993 October General Conference address, President James E. Faust said that free discussion and expression are encouraged in the church, but should obviously operate within limits. As an example of those limits, he repeated a story told in 1869 by Elder George Q. Cannon. A friend wished to know whether we considered an honest difference of opinion between a member of the church and the authorities of the church was apostasy. We replied that we could conceive of a man honestly differing in opinion from the authorities of the church and yet not be an apostate, but we could not conceive of a man publishing these differences of opinion and seeking by arguments, sophistry, and special pleading to enforce them upon the people to produce division and strife and to place the acts and counsels of the authorities of the church, if possible, in a wrong light and not be an apostate. For such conduct was apostasy as we understood the term. This doesn't mean that we can't publicly discuss differences of opinions on issues where there is no revealed doctrine, such as Book of Mormon geography, which scrolls relate to the Book of Abraham, etc. It does mean, however, that those members who become vocal critics of the church and speak out against the leadership, foundational events in LDS history, LDS practices, or the scriptures, have at times been disciplined. It is one thing to disagree with the prophet concerning a policy or interpretation of a passage in the Bible. It's another matter to publicly undermine the prophet or church leadership, or to claim that the Book of Mormon is fictional, or that Joseph Smith never saw the Savior. With the recognition that prophets are fallible should come the recognition that we are also fallible. If prophets can get some things wrong, so can we.
If we strongly disagree with a policy, counsel, or scriptural interpretation, we can privately voice our opinions or decide not to follow the counsel or further promulgate the interpretation. We should not, however, lift our hearts in pride, thinking that we are infallible, and insist that others follow our beliefs instead of the prophet. If you like this podcast, you can help promote it by rating it in iTunes and by writing a review. Post a link on your blog and Facebook page and tell your friends about us. Questions or comments about this episode can be sent to podcast@fairlds.org or join the conversation at fairblog.org. Michael R. Ash is the author of the book Shaken Faith Syndrome, Strengthening One's Testimony in the Face of Criticism and Doubt, as well as the book Of Faith and Reason, 80 Evidences Supporting the Prophet Joseph Smith. Both books are available for purchase online through the Fair Bookstore. Music for this episode was provided courtesy of Lawrence Green. The opinions expressed in this podcast are not necessarily the views of The Church of Jesus Christ of Latter-day Saints or of Fair.

Our next speaker is Daniel C. Peterson. He's a professor of Islamic studies and Arabic at Brigham Young University and founder of the university's Middle Eastern Text Initiatives. He's been involved with FARMS, the Maxwell Institute, with Fair Mormon, with the Interpreter Foundation, and a number of other things. And what he's going to be doing with us today is going to show us some film clips first, and then he's going to talk about them. So with that, we'll turn the time over to Daniel Peterson.

0: sweet.
1: I have them.
2: What happened?
1: I was attacked.
2: How many?
1: Three.
2: Blasted thievers!
1: You won't catch them.
0: Are you all right?
1: I'm well enough.

0: fetch some water.
1: Carlos, go get Hiram.
2: You may not see them.
1: No. I intend to keep my promise.
0: That's enough, Catherine.
1: It's okay, Ma. Go ahead. Just keep them covered.

0: It was as though Joseph and Oliver had long known each other. They talked late into the night. Joseph readily accepted Oliver's offer to scribe. Rather than try to retranslate the lost pages, they moved forward with the work.
1: Are you ready?
2: Of course.
1: And now, if God, who has created you, on whom you are dependent for your lives and for all that ye have and are. Are you getting this?
2: Oh, yes.
1: Oliver.
2: Yes?
1: You need to write this exactly as I dictate.
2: And now, if God, who has created you, on whom you are dependent for your lives and for all that ye have and are.
1: Doth grant unto you whatsoever ye ask that is right. In faith, believing, ye shall receive.
3: Mr. Harris, this Joe Smith, now he asked you for money. For what purpose?
4: He never asked me for money.
3: But you gave him money?
4: Yes.
3: And he promised you what in return, Mr. Harris?
4: He promised me nothing. He asked for nothing. He defrauded no one. I did once, of my own free will and accord, put $50 into his hands in the presence of witnesses for the purpose of doing the work of the Lord. And as to these plates he professes to have, if you continue to resist the truth, it will one day be the means of damning your souls.
3: Order? Your Honor, do something.
5: Order? I will do something. The only people who have given Mr. Smith any money are your client and her husband, both willingly. I see no evidence that anyone was defrauded of anything. This is folly. Case dismissed.
6: You've just watched a few short excerpts from the forthcoming Interpreter Foundation movie on the witnesses to the Book of Mormon. I'll be returning to that shortly. Listening to a recorded lecture a few months ago, I heard an evangelical apologist make an observation along roughly the following lines. Some Christians, he said, are too easily talked out of their faith because they'd never been talked into it in the first place. I wish that I could give credit to my source, but I no longer recall who it was. However, I've been reflecting on that comment ever since. Now, I don't believe that we're ultimately very likely to remain in any deep, life-altering commitment, whether religious or romantic or of any other kind, merely because we've been talked into doing so. Still, I think that there's something important in the comment, something pointing to an area in which we Latter-day Saints could do better than we are presently doing. That's one of the reasons why I believe in the importance of this organization, Fair Mormon, and why a number of us are so committed to its sister organization, the Interpreter Foundation. We tend to focus on experiential support for our beliefs. We seek and value spiritual experiences, and we try to help others seek and receive them with sacrament meetings and testimony meetings and girls' camps and firesides and handcart treks and a host of other such ventures. This is all well and good, and I enthusiastically support such things. Our fundamental missionary approach is to lead people to test the promise of Moroni 10, 4, and 5 to receive their own individual and personal testimonies. But I'm absolutely convinced that we should not neglect what I might call, for lack of a better term, cognitive support for our faith, intellectual support, if you will, or rational support. Commitment should certainly not rely merely upon emotional satisfaction, important and essential as emotional fulfillment is. Our moods fluctuate. We should also be able to articulate reasons in support of our faith. To do so is in no way to detract from the importance of spiritual conviction. It may in fact be a way of piquing the interest of outsiders, who may then be led to develop their own spirit-infused faith. Be ready always, says 1 Peter 3:15, to give an answer, apologian, to every man that asketh you a reason of the hope that is in you. In your hearts, says the English Standard Version of that same verse, honor Christ the Lord as holy, always being prepared to make a defense to anyone who asks you for a reason for the hope that is in you. As I've pointed out in more than one previous Fair Mormon address, the Greek word that the ESV renders as defense, and that the King James Bible translates as answer, is apologia, from which we derive our words apologist and apologetics. This suggests that apologetics, in at least some form or another, has an entirely legitimate role within the lives of Latter-day Saints, and especially in the lives of Latter-day Saints who seek to share the gospel with others. The Savior himself was willing to provide evidence for rational belief. I offer as illustration of my claim a well-known account from the Gospel of Matthew. It revolves around a man who, to put it in modern terms, was cured of paralysis in the small Galilean fishing village of Capernaum. Jesus had been over on the eastern side of the lake in Galilee, called Gennesaret or Kinneret, which we often misname the Sea of Galilee. And he entered into a ship and passed over and came into his own city. And behold, they brought to him a man sick of the palsy, lying on a bed. And Jesus, seeing their faith, said unto the sick of the palsy, Son, be of good cheer, thy sins be forgiven thee. And behold, certain of the scribes said within themselves, This man blasphemeth. And Jesus, knowing their thoughts, said, Wherefore think ye evil in your hearts? For whether is easier, to say, Thy sins be forgiven thee, or to say, Arise and walk? But that ye may know that the Son of Man hath power on earth to forgive sins. Then saith he to the sick of the palsy, Arise, take up thy bed, and go into thine own house. And he arose and departed to his house. But when the multitude saw it, they marveled and glorified God, which had given such power unto men. Now let me try, as the philosophers say, to unpack just a bit what I mean when I say that in this story the Savior provided evidence for rational belief. Jesus had declared that the sins of the man with palsy were forgiven, but there's no empirical way of testing such a declaration, at least on this side of the veil. No medical examination or litmus test can prove it either true or false. So, in order to provide his hearers with rational grounds for believing in that non-empirical claim that he had authority and the status with God to forgive sins, Jesus performed a very empirical, quite tangible miracle. He healed the man with the palsy, the paralyzed man. The man immediately arose and walked. Seeing this, reasonable observers could rationally infer Jesus' authority to forgive, and certainly God's ratification of such forgiveness, from the curing of that paralytic. So when Latter-day Saints attempt to provide rational grounds for belief, however well or poorly we execute the task, it can justly be said that we're attempting to follow the Savior, for he did it as well. My remarks here will present one partial approach, and I emphasize that it's a partial approach. Much, much more can and should be said to one of the many reasons that we might give for the hope that is in us as believing Latter-day Saints. I'll soon be recording an Education Week talk for BYU that represents another part of this argument. I choose this particular subject of the Book of Mormon Witnesses for two specific reasons, one practical and one theological. First, I've been involved over the past several years in an Interpretive Foundation project on the witnesses to the Book of Mormon. The effort began shortly after we had interviewed the late Richard Lloyd Anderson, for decades the leading authority on the subject. He died in mid-August 2018 at the age of 92, and I'm deeply grateful that we captured that footage in time. I consider him a witness to the witnesses. Our project will eventually produce a theatrical film and an accompanying documentary, as well as other online supporting materials, video and textual. The theatrical film is essentially done. This presentation began with some small selections from it, but we're still awaiting permission from the coronavirus for its release. Second, since beyond the sheer existence and character of the book and the corroborating testimony of the Holy Ghost, the witnesses represent the only evidence for the Book of Mormon that was promised by the Lord himself and that he has directly provided, it seems to me imperative that we pay careful attention to them. Now, one might surely ask why the Lord didn't simply send an angel to show the plates of the Book of Mormon to a general meeting of everybody in the area of Manchester and Palmyra, and then take them on an exhibition tour along the Erie Canal. Plenty of critics, and probably more than a few members of the church, have asked that question. He doesn't seem ever to have done things that way. The mortal ministry of Jesus took place in a remote backwater province of the Roman Empire. The miracle that we just mentioned occurred in Galilee. And when Jesus rose from the dead, while he appeared in Judea and the Galilee and later to people gathered at the temple in Bountiful, he never dropped by the Roman Senate, let alone making an appearance in the Colosseum or the Circus Maximus. The Apostle Peter, speaking to the Roman centurion Cornelius and other Gentiles in Caesarea Maritima, explained of Jesus that him God raised up the third day and showed him openly, not to all the people, but unto witnesses chosen before God, even to us, who did eat and drink with him after he rose from the dead. The Lord took the same approach in the early days of the Restoration. He chose witnesses. Why does he do this? The answer must be that we simply don't know. I suspect, though, that it's connected with what Latter-day Saints call the veil. Or to put it another way, that it might have something to do with what the late Anglo-American philosopher of religion John Hick called epistemic distance. The Lord doesn't want to compel us to believe. He grants us freedom that he could easily overwhelm simply by revealing himself to us. He wants us to choose him out of love for him, for goodness, and for truth, not because our wills have been coerced. Permit me to illustrate my point via a passage in the 1844 Philosophical Fragments of the Danish philosopher Søren Kierkegaard. Kierkegaard uses a parable about a king and a maiden to make the point that if God were to reveal himself fully and with unmistakable, irresistible clarity, that revelation would overwhelm and destroy our freedom. In the story, a king falls deeply, passionately in love with a peasant girl. But how can the king reveal his love to a woman of humble parentage, given the huge disparity of rank, status, and wealth between them, without coercing and crushing her? If she were aware of his position, how could he or she be certain that her love for him was genuine, unaffected by his status, unintimidated by his power, unmotivated by greed or ambition? Not to reveal oneself, Kierkegaard writes, is the death of love. To reveal oneself is the death of the beloved. The only real choice open to the king is to court his beloved indirectly, by descending to her station, by taking on the character of a servant. So he disguises himself. God, Kierkegaard says, wants us to love him freely because we come to know him as lovable, not because he's powerful, terrifying, incredibly rich, or overwhelming. And we have abundant reason to do that. In a similar way, though he wants us to develop faith or trust in him, he doesn't seek a compelled belief. He doesn't desire an assent that has been forced upon us because we had no rational alternative or escape. Accordingly, for those with eyes to see and ears to hear, there are hints and clues, but they are not coercive. They weren't designed to be. Moreover, questions, even possible reasons for doubt, definitely exist, and they do so, I believe, by divine intention. But let's return from the airy realms of philosophical and theological speculation to the solid ground of history, in which I believe the witnesses to the Book of Mormon are firmly rooted. On the 29th of March, 1830, a young Baptist minister named David Marks attended a meeting in Fayette, New York, at the house of Mr. Whitmer. That would, of course, be the home of Peter Whitmer Sr. and his wife Mary, where just 1 week later, the Church of Jesus Christ of Latter-day Saints would be formally organized. Writing thereafter, Reverend Marks remembered that two or three of the Whitmer sons were among eight who said they were witnesses. Actually, there were four. Christian Whitmer, Jacob Whitmer, Peter Whitmer Jr., and John Whitmer, along with a Whitmer son-in-law, Hiram Page. The other three were Joseph Smith Sr., his eldest surviving son, Hiram Smith, and Samuel H. Smith, the prophet Joseph's immediately younger brother. Reverend Marks reported that they had seen certain plates of metal having the appearance of gold. These eight, we understand, were in company with Smith and three others. Now, the three others were pretty plainly the three witnesses, Oliver Cowdery, David Whitmer, yet another son of Peter and Mary, and Martin Harris. Altogether, with Joseph Smith, the witnesses totaled 12. I doubt that that number is mere coincidence. Although it was nowhere enshrined in the U.S. Constitution that juries must contain 12 members, and although some American states permit lower numbers of jurors in some cases, the tradition of 12-member juries has been common, if not dominant, among English-speaking peoples, and particularly in the United States, for many generations. The origin of this customary practice goes back at least to the Welsh king Morgan of Glamorgan, who decided upon the number when he established trial by jury in AD 725, comparing the judge and jury to Jesus and his 12 apostles. The notion that important legal judgments were to be rendered by 12 good men and true, that phrase can be traced to at least the first half of the 1600s, was well established, as was the concept of a jury of one's peers, which can be traced to the Magna Carta of 1215. Along the way, in what follows, I'll briefly try to illustrate how those phrases, too, shed light on the witnesses to the Book of Mormon. As is usually done, let's consider the three witnesses first. My theme in this presentation centers on variety and complexity. So how, if at all, do the three witnesses embody that theme? In the course of that two-day interview with us about a year before his death, Richard Anderson emphasized the differences between Oliver Cowdery, David Whitmer, and Martin Harris, viewing them as representative human types. I'm quoting, "You've got Oliver Cowdery, who is trained in education equivalently to today, and he's a white-collar man, and he's a thinker, an analyzer. Now, if you wanted to get the best three representatives of the human race, you certainly include him. But he's in the minority, even today. David Whitmer is a tradesman. He's a businessman. He ran a business for 50 years and kept his profits in the black instead of in the red. And then there's Martin Harris, and he's the religious fanatic, using the terminology of some people who knew him. They have a hard time with Martin Harris because he is a believer. And sometimes he believes in too much, maybe things that we wouldn't now. And Martin Harris gets criticized for being a true believer, but that's part of the logic of having three witnesses who were representative of the human race. So you've got somebody who's what you would call an intellectual, somebody who's a pragmatic businessman, and somebody that is a true believer. So the very selection of these men as witnesses, to me, is faith-promoting as a historian. The three witnesses were, in fact, a cross-section of their community," end quote. And thus, in the terms with which I began to frame this discussion, they were part of a jury of peers, and the differences between them can be argued as ensuring that. According to David Whitmer, their encounter with the angel and the plates took place toward the end of June 1829 at about 11 a.m. What was the nature of that encounter? What did these three very different men claim to have seen and heard? They saw the plates. The audible voice of God declared to them that the plates had been translated by divine gift and power. They saw the engravings on the plates. They saw an angel who had descended from heaven. The voice of God commanded them to bear record of their experience. Now, the supernaturalism of the claimed experience of the three witnesses, for lack of a better word, is absolutely clear. They didn't simply go into the woods and see an unusual metal object. They saw an angel. They heard the audible voice of God from heaven. David Whitmer, who lived well past all of the other witnesses into 1888, and whom Richard Anderson calls, not coincidentally, the most interviewed witness, described the atmosphere in which all this occurred. "All at once, a light came down from above us and encircled us for quite a little distance around, and the angel stood before us. We were overshadowed by a light. It was not like the light of the sun, nor like that of a fire, but more glorious and beautiful. It extended away around us. I cannot tell how far. All of a sudden, I beheld a dazzlingly brilliant light that surpassed in brightness even the sun at noonday, and which seemed to envelop the woods for a considerable distance around. Simultaneous with the light came a strange, entrancing influence, which permeated me so powerfully that I felt chained to the spot, while I also experienced a sensation of joy absolutely indescribable. I beheld the glory of the Lord." Simple, ordinary, mundane forgery, the work, say, of a cunning and conniving blacksmith, can't account for such claims. It can't create an unearthly light, let alone produce an apparent angel or a divine voice from heaven. Moreover, as Richard L. Anderson points out, those who see the witnesses as victims of simple deception have overlooked the complexity of the experience promised to them, and their later spontaneous mention of seeing the other ancient objects with the plates. Consider, for instance, the words spoken to the three witnesses in a June 1829 revelation given just prior to their experience with the angel and the plates. Behold, I say unto you that you must rely upon my word, which if you do with full purpose of heart, you shall have a view of the plates, and also of the breastplate, the sword of Laban, the Urim and Thummim, which were given to the brother of Jared upon the mount, when he talked with the Lord face to face, and the miraculous directors, which were given to Lehi while in the wilderness on the borders of the Red Sea. And it is by your faith that you shall obtain a view of them, even by that faith which was had by the prophets of old. And after that you have obtained faith, and have seen them with your eyes, you shall testify of them by the power of God. And this you shall do, that my servant Joseph Smith Jr. may not be destroyed, that I may bring about my righteous purposes unto the children of men in this work. And in fact, even though the official statement doesn't mention it, they did see all of those things. David Whitmer, for example, said in various interviews that the angel showed unto us the plates, the sword of Laban, the directors, that is the Liahona, the Urim and Thummim, and other records. There appeared, as it were, a table with many records on it. Besides the plates of the Book of Mormon, also the sword of Laban, the directors and the interpreters, I saw them as plain as I see this bed, striking his hand upon the bed beside him. I saw the interpreters in the holy vision. They looked like whitish stones put in the rim of a bow, looked like spectacles, only much larger. There was, in other words, a collection, an ensemble of concrete and tangible objects in their experience, not just the plates, not just the angel in the plates. Richard Anderson's comment is appropriate here. Nothing short of biblical Christianity furnishes such a concrete statement of supernatural reality. One cannot dismiss the experience easily, for each man so testifying impressed his community with his capacity and unwavering honesty, and all three consistently reaffirmed the experience in hundreds of interviews throughout their lives. We now turn to the eight witnesses whose experience was very different, and their official statement reflects that difference. It is, among other things, far more restrained, matter of fact, even legalistic, than the statement of the three. For instance, in their threefold reference to Joseph Smith as the said Smith, notice too their almost non-committal language. They will not go beyond what they saw and what their eyes and their hands had been able to verify. They saw the plates, which they said had the appearance of gold. They saw the engravings on those plates, which they said had the appearance of ancient work and of curious workmanship. They don't claim to have seen the Liahona, the directors, or the sword of Laban, or the breastplate of the Urim and Thummim, the interpreters, or any library collection of other metal plates. No audible divine voice is heard. They receive no heavenly confirmation that the translation is correct. No unearthly light is reported. No entrancing influence. No sensation of transcending joy. No angel appears to them. They don't testify to divine power in the translation process. They simply bear witness that they know of a surety that the said Smith has got the plates. They have handled those plates, leaf by leaf, with their hands. They have seen and hefted the plates. The verb to heft is worth noting. It's significant. It means to lift or to carry, with the clear connotation that what is being lifted or carried is something heavy. We don't heft goldfish or feathers or tufts of cotton. It is in fact scarcely surprising that the verb contains such a suggestion, since we also use heft as a noun to indicate notable weight. At one point, before he saw the plates and the angels, for example, Martin Harris had a chance to lift the box that purportedly contained the plates. His recollection of that test has always struck me as hilarious, whether the humor was intentional or not, but please note the word that he uses. I knew from the heft that they were lead or gold, and I knew that Joseph had not credit enough to buy so much lead. But let's get back to the eight witnesses and their declaration that they had seen, hefted, and handled. With these simple claims, Richard Anderson remarks, eight farmers and artisans publicly reported that Joseph Smith had shown them ancient plates of the Book of Mormon. A practical group who worked with their hands, they were better able to evaluate the appearance of gold and the curious workmanship than eight picked at random from a modern city. These farmers and artisans were, again, members of a jury of peers, ordinary common men. There were many very like them on the American frontier in the early 19th century, with Joseph Smith himself and the three witnesses, 12 good men and true. But the eight witnesses can't simply be added to the three for a total of 11 supplemental confirming witnesses for Joseph. That would be true, but inadequate. They aren't interchangeable. They're not fungible. Their testimony is very different, and I think designedly so, from that of the three. The great B.H. Roberts set out some vitally important analysis of the two sets of witnesses in his classic 1930 Comprehensive History of the Church. I can really do no better, I think, than to quote it all at considerable, even awkward length. Members of the church will profit, in my judgment, from familiarity with his thinking on this issue. Now quoting B.H. Roberts, "It is to be observed that what may be called two kinds of testimony to the truth of the Book of Mormon are found in the statements of the three and eight witnesses, respectively. That is, what men would call miraculous testimony and ordinary testimony. Had there been but one kind of testimony, the matter would have been much simplified for the objector. Had the testimony of the three witnesses been the only kind given, that is, if the plates had been exhibited to the eight witnesses in the same manner as they had been revealed to the three, then perhaps mental hallucination might have been urged with more show of reason. Or if the three witnesses had seen the plates in the same manner as the eight did, in a plain, matter-of-fact way, without display of divine power, then the theory of pure fabrication, with collusion on the part of all those who assisted in bringing forth the work, would have more standing. But with the two kinds of testimony to deal with, it is extremely difficult for objectors to dispose of the matter. It is just at this point that the two kinds of testimony, the testimony of the three witnesses and the eight, respectively, act and react upon each other in a manner quite remarkable. The mental mirage theory might offer a possible solution for the vision of the three witnesses, but what of the testimony of the eight witnesses, also plain, matter of fact, straightforward and real? How shall that be accounted for? Here, all the miraculous is absent. It is a man-to-man transaction. Neither superstition nor expectation of the supernatural can play any part in working up an illusion or mental mirage respecting what the eight witnesses saw and handled. Their testimony must be accounted for on some other hypothesis than that of hallucination. And indeed it is. Some regard it as a mere fabrication of interested parties to the general scheme of deception. This, however, is an arbitrary proceeding, not warranted by a just treatment of the facts involved. Others, being impressed with the evident honesty of the witnesses, or not being able to account for the matter in any other way, admit that Joseph Smith must have had plates which he exhibited to the eight witnesses, but deceived them as to the manner in which he came in possession of them. The net result, then, of the anti-Mormon speculations in relation to the testimony of the three witnesses and the eight is the theory of hallucination to account for the testimony of the three witnesses, and pure fabrication, with the possibility of deception by Joseph Smith, as to the existence of some kind of plates lurking in the background, to account for the testimony of the eight witnesses. But the testimony of the three and the eight witnesses, respectively, stands or falls together. If the pure fabrication theory is adopted to explain away the testimony of the eight witnesses, there's no reason why it should not be adopted to explain away the testimony of the three. But every circumstance connected with the testimony of all these witnesses cries out against the theory of pure fabrication. It is in recognition of the evident honesty of the three witnesses that the theory of mental hallucination is invented to account for their testimony, as it is also the evident honesty of the eight witnesses that leads to the admission by many anti-Mormon writers that Joseph Smith must have had some kind of plates which he exhibited to the eight witnesses, though he may not have obtained them through supernatural means. Perhaps I can rephrase Elder Roberts' point. Let's assume for a moment that the experience of the three witnesses, miraculous testimony as he calls it, can be explained as the product of hallucination. I think that it absolutely cannot be, but let's assume it for purposes of the argument. The very distinct experience of the eight witnesses, ordinary testimony in Elder Roberts' terminology, cannot plausibly be accounted for by hallucination. It's too mundane, matter of fact. So, perhaps a critic might urge, it was a matter of a cunningly designed stage prop, fake plates created to fool the yokels, something out of tin, maybe. But who manufactured those plates, those golden plates? What was the source of the considerable gold required to make them, and where did it go? Why were the Smiths still poor after the plates disappeared? And anyway, mere stage prop plates can't explain the experience of the three. Let me sum up the point that I'm trying to make by flatly asserting that with the testimonies of the three and the eight witnesses, we don't simply have an arithmetic sum of two collective testimonies. Rather, in my judgment, given the different nature of the reported experiences, the difficulty for those who want to dismiss the claims of the witnesses is increased geometrically, not merely arithmetically. by the existence of the two kinds of witness. Put crudely, the critic's difficulty isn't just doubled, it's quadrupled. But there's more. We now come to the informal or unofficial witnesses. Late in his life, William Smith, the prophet's younger brother, described what happened when Joseph entered the home with the plates, from which the Book of Mormon would soon be translated. When the plates were brought in, they were wrapped in a toe frock. My father then put them into a pillowcase. We handled them and could tell what they were. They were not quite as large as this Bible. I could tell whether they were round or square, could raise the leaves this way, raising a few leaves of the Bible before him. One could easily tell that they were not a stone hewn out to deceive, or even a block of wood. Being a mixture of gold and copper, they were much heavier than stone and very much heavier than wood. Martin Harris estimated the weight of the plates at somewhere between 40 pounds and 60 pounds. William Smith's estimate was roughly similar, though on the high end of Martin's range. I did not see them uncovered, he says, but I handled them and hefted them while wrapped in a toe frock and judged them to have weighed about 60 pounds. I could tell they were plates of some kind, that they were fastened together by rings running through the back. Please note again that verb, to heft. William Smith was a witness to the Book of Mormon. Perhaps the first person outside the Smith family to feel and heft the plates, that is, even before the eight witnesses, was Josiah Stoll, for whom the very young Joseph Smith sometimes worked as a hired hand. During Joseph Smith's 30 June 1830 trial for an alleged breach of the peace in Broome County, New York, Stoll actually testified under oath that he saw the plates the day Joseph first brought them home, as Joseph passed them through the window. Stoll caught a glimpse of the plates as a portion of the linen was pulled back. Stoll gave the court the dimensions of the plates and explained that they consisted of gold leaves with characters written on each sheet. Josiah Stoll was a witness to the Book of Mormon. Lucy Harris is typically remembered among Latter-day Saints very negatively for her opposition to her husband Martin's involvement with the Book of Mormon, and most dramatically as the leading suspect in the case of the lost 116 pages. The story is a bit more complicated than that, however. Lucy Mack Smith recalled that early in the process of recovering the Book of Mormon, Lucy Harris offered to help Joseph publish it. But, quote, only if I can get a witness that you do speak the truth, end quote. Joseph reminded her that only God can bestow such a witness, and Mrs. Harris went away, quote, highly displeased, end quote. But Lucy Smith's narrative goes on to recount that on the very next day, Mrs. Harris returned with a very different attitude. She said that a personage had appeared to her during the previous night who told her that inasmuch as she had disputed the servant of the Lord and said that his word was not to be believed and asked him many improper questions, that she had done that which was not right in the sight of God, after which he said, "Behold, here are the plates, look upon them and believe." She then described the record very minutely. Lucy Harris gave Joseph $28, worth $760 in 2020. Which appears to make her the very first donor toward the publication of the Book of Mormon. Unexpectedly, Lucy Harris was a witness. Lucy Mack Smith herself, the prophet's mother, claimed to have examined the Urim and Thummim and found that it consisted of two smooth three-cornered diamonds set in glass, and the glasses were set in silver bows, which were connected with each other in much the same way as old-fashioned spectacles. She also encountered the breastplate. It was, she said, wrapped in a thin muslin handkerchief, so thin that I could see the glistening metal and ascertain its proportions without any difficulty. It was concave on one side and convex on the other, and extended from the neck downwards as far as the center of the stomach of a man of extraordinary size. It had four straps of the same material for the purpose of fastening it to the breast, two of which ran back to go over the shoulders, and the other two were designed to fasten to the hips. They were just the width of two of my fingers, for I measured them, and they had holes at the ends of them to be convenient in fastening. On the 26th of August, 1838, an Ohio woman named Sally Parker wrote a letter to one John Kempton. The letter has survived, and in it she describes Lucy Mack Smith, the mother of the prophet. "I lived by his mother, and she was one of the finest of women, always helping them that stood in need. She told me the whole story. I asked her if she saw the plates. She said no, it was not for her to see them, but she hefted and handled them, and I believed all she said, for I lived by her 8 months, and she was one of the best of women." Now please note that she claimed to have hefted the plates. Lucy Mack Smith was a witness. Emma Smith, too, can be considered a corroborating witness to the plates. I moved them from place to place on the table, as it was necessary in doing my housework. At times, she had to lift and move the covered plates when she swept and dusted. Here's a portion of an interview with her that was conducted by her son, Joseph III, not very long before her death on the 30th of April, 1879. Question: are you sure that he had the plates at the time you were writing for him? Answer: the plates often lay on the table without any attempt at concealment, wrapped in a small linen tablecloth, which I had given him to fold them in. I once felt of the plates as they thus lay on the table, tracing their outline and shape. They seemed to be pliable like thick paper, and would rustle with a metallic sound when the edges were moved by a thumb, as one does sometimes thumb the edges of a book. Emma Smith was a witness to the Book of Mormon. Joseph Smith's sister Catherine held and even carried the covered plates on several different occasions. She seems often to have emphasized what Chris Heimerdinger calls their physicality. Herbert S. Salisbury, grandson of the prophet's sister Catherine, recalled his grandmother telling him about Joseph's first bringing the plates home. She said he entered the house running and threw himself on a couch, panting from his extraordinary exertion. She told me Joseph allowed her to heft the package, but not to see the gold plates, as the angel had forbidden him to show them at that period. She said they were very heavy. Note yet again that verb to heft. Catherine remembered Joseph's arrival home in 1827 when she was 14, and that the plates were wrapped up in his frock. When he got to the door, he said, "Father, I've been followed. Look and see if you can see anyone." He then threw himself on the bed and fainted. When he came to, he told us the circumstances. He had his thumb put out of place and his arm was very lame. Her grandson, Herbert Salisbury, remembered his grandmother relating that when Joseph came in the house, he was completely out of breath. She, Catherine, took the plates from him and laid them on the table temporarily and helped to revive him till he got breathing properly, and also examined his hand and treated it for the bruises on his knuckles. He had been chased by members of a mob. In striking the last one, he dislocated his thumb, which, however, he did not notice until he came within sight of the house, when he threw himself down in the corner of the fence in order to recover his breath. As soon as he was able, he arose and came to the house. He was still altogether speechless from fright and the fatigue of running. Mary Salisbury Hancock, Catherine's granddaughter, remembered Catherine relating that same episode, a similar one, when Joseph, with the plates in his possession, had been chased by a mob. Hearing an unusual commotion outside, Catherine flew to the door and threw it open just as Joseph came rushing up, panting for breath. He thrust a bundle into her arms and in a gasping voice whispered hoarsely, "Take these quickly and hide them." Then he disappeared into the darkness. Closing the door, Catherine ran hurriedly to the bedroom where she and Sophronia slept. Sophronia threw back the bedding, and Catherine put the bundle on the bed, quickly replacing the bedding. Both of them lay down on the bed and pretended sleep. The mob, failing to find Joseph outside, returned to the house to search, but they did not disturb the girls since they appeared to be sleeping. Catherine Smith was a witness to the Book of Mormon. David Whitmer, one of the three witnesses, related that his mother, Mary Musselman Whitmer, saw the plates quite independently of anybody else and under the most matter-of-fact circumstances. The entire family, Peter Whitmer Sr., had become acquainted with Joseph Smith in 1828 through David, the fourth of nine children. Eventually, a substantial part of the translation of the Book of Mormon occurred at the Peter Whitmer Farm near Fayette, New York. Later, on April 6, 1830, the Church of Jesus Christ of Latter-day Saints would be formally organized there. During that period, the place was a hive of activity. Joseph Smith and his wife Emma and Oliver Cowdery were boarding with the Whitmers, and other people, including curiosity seekers, were constantly coming and going. Much of the burden of coping with them fell upon Peter's wife Mary. "My father and mother had a large family of their own," David later explained. "The addition to it, therefore, of Joseph, his wife Emma, and Oliver, very greatly increased the toil and anxiety of my mother, and although she had never complained, she had sometimes felt that her labor was too much, or at least she was perhaps beginning to feel so." A granddaughter's account, published by Royal Skousen, an interpreter, adds specific human detail to the story, relating that Mary Whitmer was irritated when Joseph and Oliver took breaks from translating and skated rocks on a pond. She thought they might just as well carry her a bucket of water and chop a bit of wood, and she was about to order them from our house. The most interesting aspect of this story is that Mary

in Harmony, Pennsylvania, for the previous 3 months. Here, however, Moroni needed to deal with a more difficult situation, one that could have forced Joseph to find another place, and a secure one, to do the translating. Moroni and the Lord weren't in the habit of just showing the plates to people to encourage them to act as a support team for the work of the translation. One day, though, probably in June 1829, she was going out to milk the cows in the family barn, where David happened to know the plates were concealed at the time. She met an old man, as she described him, who said to her, in David's account of the story, "You have been very faithful and diligent in your labors, but you're tired because of the increase of your toil. It is proper, therefore, that you should receive a witness, that your faith may be strengthened." Thereupon, David said, he showed her the plates, and this unexpected encounter completely removed her feeling of being overwhelmed, said his son, and nerved her up for her increased responsibilities. Afterwards, Mary was able to describe the plates in detail. John C. Whitmer, her grandson, reported that he himself had independently heard his grandmother tell of this event several times. He summarized her experience in more detailed fashion as follows. "She met a stranger carrying something on his back that looked like a knapsack. At first she was a little afraid of him, but when he spoke to her in a kind, friendly tone and began to explain to her the nature of the work which was going on in her house, that is, the translation of the Book of Mormon, she was filled with inexpressible joy and satisfaction. He then untied his knapsack and showed her a bundle of plates, which in size and appearance corresponded with the description subsequently given by the witnesses to the Book of Mormon. This strange person turned the leaves of the book of plates over, leaf after leaf, and also showed her the engravings upon them, after which he told her to be patient and faithful in bearing her burden a little longer, promising that if she would do so, she should be blessed, and her reward would be sure, if she proved faithful to the end. The personage then suddenly vanished with the plates, and where he went, she could not tell. From that moment, my grandmother was enabled to perform her household duties with comparative ease, and she felt no more inclination to murmur because her lot was hard. I knew my grandmother to be a good, noble, and truthful woman, and I have not the least doubt of her statement in regard to seeing the plates being strictly true." Five of Mary Whitmer's sons and a son-in-law became official witnesses of the Book of Mormon. Hiram Page, one of the eight witnesses, had married Catherine Whitmer in 1825. Oliver Cowdery, one of the three witnesses and the principal scribe during its dictation, baptized Mary Whitmer into the Church of Jesus Christ of Latter-day Saints in Seneca Lake on April 18, 1830, when the church was less than 2 weeks old, and he married her daughter, Elizabeth Ann, in December 1832. The Whitmers gathered to Missouri with the Latter-day Saints, and there Mary died at 78 years of age in 1856, still a faithful believer in the divine origin of the gold plates and the book that had been translated from them. She was a witness. So what special significance, if any, do the experiences of the informal or unofficial witnesses hold? First of all, as Richard Anderson points out, these private encounters with the metal book preceded both the three witnesses seeing the angel in the plates and also the eight witnesses handling the plates in natural surroundings. Interestingly, too, these informal witnesses reported a mixture of the same kinds of experiences, more or less, that the three and the eight had. In B.H. Roberts' language, they received both ordinary testimony and miraculous testimony. William Smith, Josiah Stowell, the early Martin Harris, Lucy Mack Smith, Emma Smith, and Catherine Smith had quite mundane encounters with tangible physical objects, much like the eight witnesses. Lucy Harris and Mary Musselman Whitmer saw the plates, but also an angel, a messenger, rather like the three witnesses. So they provide additional corroborating testimony, but I think that they offer more than just that. Again, the informal or unofficial witnesses are not interchangeable, not with each other as individuals, nor collectively with the three witnesses and the eight witnesses. Several arguments that have been deployed against the three and the eight, however ineffectually, just can't be used against the informal witnesses. Some skeptics have suggested, for instance, that some sort of social dynamic or collective group hysteria explains the experience of the three and the eight, but the informal witnesses had their experiences separately, so collective emotional pressure can't seem to account for them. Others have suggested that the three and the eight went out expecting to have a spiritual experience, and so being effectively programmed for something extraordinary to happen, they did have remarkable experiences, but experiences that were real only in a subjective sense.
This doesn't seem a very plausible or persuasive objection to me,

But it certainly doesn't apply to the unofficial witnesses. Mary Whitmer was in the barn milking cows, perhaps feeling a bit sulky and resentful. She wasn't expecting an encounter with the plates and the messenger, so religious fervor can't explain her report in any obvious or straightforward way. Josiah Stoll and Catherine Smith suddenly had a heavy object thrust at them under rather tense conditions. Lucy Mack Smith and Martin Harris and Emma Hale Smith and William Smith were just handling and examining tangible objects under very mundane circumstances. Here's something else to note with regard to most of the informal witnesses whom I've discussed here. With Joseph Smith, the three and the eight constitute a kind of jury of 12 men, 12 good men and true, in terms comprehensible to their culture and in accord with its expectations for deciding important matters. As I explained during my 2019 Fair Mormon remarks, women weren't permitted to serve as jurors in the 1820s or 1830s, nor indeed for many years thereafter. But the Lord called Lucy Mack Smith, Emma Smith, Catherine Smith, Mary Whitmer, and even Lucy Harris to serve as witnesses beyond those 12 good men and true. The voices of these women, their testimonies, deserve to be heard now, right along with those of the men, and we owe it to them to help that happen. Traveling on his way to a mission in England in 1853, David B. Dill stopped by the Martin Harris home in Kirtland, Ohio. The 70-year-old witness was in bed at the time, so sick that he hadn't eaten in 3 days. But when Elder Dill showed up, he bore spirited testimony of his experience with the angel and the plates. Moreover, reminiscent of several other accounts that tell how, even when he was ill or very old, he became energized when testifying. He got out of bed, dressed himself, asked for food, spoke with Elder Dill for hours, and went to hear him preach that evening. Afterwards, he said to Elder Dill, "Just let me go with you to England. You do the preaching, and I'll bear testimony to the Book of Mormon, and we will convert all England." In the last year of Martin's life, John E. Godfrey visited him. "I'm pleased to have you come," said the now nearly 92-year-old witness, "and I wish I could bear my testimony to the whole world." "I tell you of these things," he told his bishop just a few days before his death, "that you may tell others that what I have said is true, and I dare not deny it. I heard the voice of God commanding me to testify to the same." In a way, through the distribution of the Book of Mormon in scores of languages around the globe, Martin Harris and the other official witnesses are bearing their testimonies to the whole world. Their statements have appeared in every edition of the Book of Mormon since 1830, but it's still not enough, not nearly enough. The Interpreter Foundation's Witnesses Project is an attempt to widen the reach of these invaluable testimonies to the existence of God, the deity of the Savior, and the truthfulness of the Restoration. We hope that you too will join forces in sharing the news. No testimony of direct revelation of the world's history, Richard Anderson has quite correctly observed, is better documented than the testimony of the Book of Mormon witnesses. I bear you my testimony that's true in the name of Jesus Christ. Amen.

0: This is Daniel Peterson. I'm going to show you a piece of key art along with a potential trailer for the Interpretive Foundation's forthcoming Witnesses theatrical film, which is part of a larger ensemble of related projects. You're the first audience to see these.
1: Leah. The noise woke him.
2: David, I'm frightened.
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3: Get your hands off us now! Julia! Julia!
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5: Which one of you is David Whitmer?
6: You know Joe Smith? You were with him when he saw the gold plates?
3: Get up! Yeah, yeah!
7: Oliver, what would you do with 50 pounds of gold?
8: It's not about the gold, David.
9: You need to write this exactly as I dictate.
10: It's been truly remarkable.
11: There ain't no grave.
9: Martin, when will you believe? I need some proof.
11: There ain't no grave.
12: When the book is done, Joseph has been commanded to restore the true Church of Christ.
9: Restore.
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13: The Lord has declared it.
11: When I hear that trumpet sound, you're gonna get up out of the ground. There ain't no grave. Gonna hold my body down.
9: I have lost my soul.
2: Why is this happening, Joseph? Did you not see God? Did he not speak to you?
9: Yes, but he doesn't speak to me now.
12: This time, Mark, we will listen.
14: You are intoxicated by the power of leading a believing people.
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16: Cast them out! 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
5: Tell us the truth of your lie, and all will be forgiven.
9: I am afraid I might disappoint you. The truth is, it is not a lie.
11: There ain't no grave gonna hold my body down.
0: I hope that your interest was piqued by these materials. I hope that they made you want to go see the film in a theater when the coronavirus finally permits its release. If you'd like to have the film shown in your area, please contact us at witnessesfilm18@yahoo.com. That's witnessesfilm18@yahoo.com. And we'll try to make that happen. The theatrical film will be the first part of a three-part overall undertaking, which will also include an accompanying docudrama and a flotilla of short 3 to 5 minute online videos. Altogether, we're trying to engage candidly every serious issue that we can identify regarding the lives, the testimonies, and the character of the witnesses to the Book of Mormon, the three, the eight, and the several additional unofficial witnesses.
17: Published numerous articles, research reports, book reviews, and several books. He's from Rupert, Idaho, and he will be speaking today with two other people, with Matt Roper and Wade Ardern, and they're going to be assisting him in his presentation. So without any further comment, I'm going to turn the time over to John Clark.
18: If we could cut the lights so you could all start sleeping, that'd be great. A few clarifications. I'm from Burley, Idaho, and I don't teach at the University of Utah either. What's that? I apologize beforehand if I have to bend over to reach the microphone and read my paper, but they don't make these things for real people. Before we begin, I want to mention a few things to help you understand what we're going to say. First, I have two co-authors, Wade Ardern and Matt Roper. They're going to be giving part of the paper later on. Second, much of our remarks comes from talks I gave at BYU and the National Library of Congress. After these presentations, I realized that my arguments for the Book of Mormon were deficient and that much more must be done before you should take them seriously. We report on what we're doing to meet higher standards of evidence, argument, and sampling. Third, I am not an expert in Mormon apologetics, and I don't apologize for that. I'm a Mesoamerican archaeologist, and I spend most of my time pawing through the dirt rather than arguing with religionists. Fourth, about 95% of what has been written about the Book of Mormon archaeology is nonsense. Of course, that excludes what I've written. Most of it comes from missionaries, evangelists, and tour guides. Overall, however, critics of Mormonism have done more to establish the authenticity of the Book of Mormon than have their Mormon brethren. In recognition of their past efforts, we dedicate our remarks this morning to Gerald and Sandra Tanner of Lighthouse Ministries. They have helped establish the truth of the Book of Mormon more than they know. In 1830, the Book of Mormon was a 23-pound weakling. Now, thanks to 175 years of criticism, it is a 900-pound colossus. Fifth, the whole quarrel over evidence is based upon a fallacy of proof. No quantity of archaeological evidence will ever suffice to prove beyond reasonable doubt that the Book of Mormon or the Bible is true or false. Evidence is interesting and has its uses, but only as a means of better understanding the book, not of proving it to atheists or wayward saints. Sixth, we believe the Book of Mormon to be an authentic, ancient text written by New World prophets. Seventh, and finally, we harbor no doubts that Joseph Smith translated the book by the power of God. Had circumstances permitted him a marked grave, a fitting headstone could have read, "By Joseph Smith, Jr., author and proprietor." Such an epitaph, taken from the title page of the Book of Mormon, captures the enduring bond between the man and the book, and also the controversy which coalesced around both with the book's publication and the organization of the church in 1830. In the ensuing and continuing war of words and prejudice, redemption may hang on the preposition "by," as in "by Joseph Smith." Joseph Smith claimed he translated by the power of God an ancient record inscribed on golden plates, entrusted to him by an American angel. His account of the origins of the Book of Mormon is, to understate the obvious, outrageously preposterous. When confronted with the book, most people reject it because, as they say, you don't get books from angels and translate them by miracles. Others excommunicate the angels and pull the book back down to earth. Joseph Smith, they argue, wrote the book from his galloping imagination, aided and abetted by scraps of truth and speculation rifled from others. From this view, the book is a fiction and a hoax. There are other explanations, but the main quarrel is between the book as hoax and as history. Born of a miracle or of a hoax, and father to another, the book commands serious attention from believers and skeptics alike. At this 200th anniversary of his birth, it is clear that any fair understanding of Joseph Smith must derive from a plausible explanation of the Book of Mormon. It is equally clear that science and reason can be involved in the evaluation. Because the book makes claims about American prehistory, archaeology has long been implicated in assessments of its credentials as ancient history, and by direct implication of the honesty of Joseph Smith. Since 1829, critics have attempted to discredit the book by claiming that it has no grounding in the ancient world. Because of what is at stake, let us agree that their charges are serious and require a response. The critical question concerns authorship. Did Joseph Smith write the book, or was it revealed through divine means? Let us consider the anti-Mormon position first. If Joseph Smith made the book up, then its peoples did not exist, its events did not happen, and there should be no trace of them anywhere on the planet, not even a whisker. If after a reasonable period of diligent searching, material evidence is not found, then the Book of Mormon would be shown to be imaginary, and by incontrovertible implication, Joseph Smith would be exposed as a liar and the Mormon Church unveiled as a hoax. The Mormon position is the near opposite. Confirmation of historic details of the Book of Mormon would substantiate Joseph Smith's account of how it came to be, and thus validate his seership and the divine origin of both the book and the Church of Jesus Christ of Latter-day Saints. This brings us to the astonishing possibility of being able to test Joseph Smith's claim through science, a possibility that critics have long tried to exploit. The Book of Mormon is the keystone of Mormonism. Destroy this stone and all that it supports will come crashing down. Given the stakes involved, the very possibility of testing the book's historicity and authenticity becomes a moral obligation to do so. It is also an invitation to err on the side of caution and not reject it without due cause. The Book of Mormon has been kicked around for 175 years, but only during the past 50 has American archaeology been capable of addressing issues of history. We consider recent facts from archaeology in evaluating the Book of Mormon. Past quarrels have ranged over hundreds of topics. Before considering these special topics, we outline some implications of the competing hypotheses. Environmental or naturalistic explanations see the book as a hoax tethered to its 19th century Yankee background. Thus, all details mentioned in the book should conform to knowledge and speculations available to Joseph Smith before the book was written in 1829. Mormon explanations see the book as history and situated in the ancient world. These opposed views should play out differently through time as we learn more about the past. What should this trend look like? If the Book of Mormon was part of the ancient world, more and more details ought to be confirmed as scholarship learns more about the past. If the book is history, we should expect more confirmations of the book's claims as modern scholarship reveals the ancient world. This slide illustrates increasing scholarship since 1800. Competing views of the Book of Mormon as hoax versus history are displayed along the same line. The hoax line starts at its peak in 1829 and drops to a low flat line because much of what 19th century scholars accepted as fact was not. If Joseph Smith made the book up from local knowledge, the book's claims should best fit the knowledge and beliefs of the 1820s and look increasingly implausible as time goes by. The history line should evince an opposite trend, climbing from its 1829 low point as items are confirmed with increasing scholarship. Because of their clear differences, an evaluation of trends in scholarship ought to reveal which hypothesis better explains the data. A major turning point in Book of Mormon studies came with the realization that early Mormons, including the Prophet Joseph Smith himself, had misunderstood salient facts of geography, history, and culture embedded in the narrative. This insight has shifted the whole debate in recent years. The book describes a small place. An argument against the idea that Book of Mormon lands encompassed all of North and South America was provided by Joseph Smith. In 1842, he received a copy of the recent bestseller by John Lloyd Stevens, Incidents of Travel in Central America, Chiapas, and Yucatan, the first popular English book to describe and illustrate Maya ruins. This book amazed the English-speaking world with evidence of an advanced civilization that no one imagined existed, no one, that is, except Mormons. The prophet was thrilled, and excerpts from the book were reprinted in the Times and Seasons with his unsigned commentary. Quote, since our extract from Stevenson's book was published, we have found another important fact relating to the truth of the Book of Mormon. Central America is situated north of the Isthmus of Darien and once embraced several hundred miles of territory from north to south. The city of Zarahemla stood upon this land. It will not be a bad plan to compare Mr. Stevenson's ruined cities with those of the Book of Mormon. As evident in his comments, Joseph Smith believed Maya archaeology vindicated the Book of Mormon. His placement of Zarahemla in eastern Guatemala implied that the land southward described in the Book of Mormon was north of Darien, as Panama was then called. Thus, his commentary presupposed a smallish geography that excluded South America. This Book of Mormon geography contradicts what Joseph at first believed about the book, and it fits a corner of the Americas he did not know. Therefore, he could not have derived the book's geography from his personal experience nor have made it up. It necessarily follows that he dictated a book with complexities beyond his own comprehension. New evidence from archaeology reveals other complexities in the book that we will discuss today. To set the stage for our arguments, let's consider the following popular evangelical claims. Quote, the Bible is supported in its truth claims by the corroborating evidence of geography and archaeology. That assertion cannot be said of the Book of Mormon. Several decades of archaeological research funded by LDS institutions concentrating in Central America and Mexico have yielded nothing that corroborates the historic details described in the Book of Mormon. I have worked for the LDS institution mentioned in this quote, the New World Archaeological Foundation, for the past 28 years, so I know somewhat concerning this matter. Everything about this argument is wrong. Its claims are false and its logic second rate. Archaeology and geography support the Book of Mormon to the same degree and for the same reasons that they support the Bible. Both books present the same challenges for empirical confirmation, and both are in good shape. Many things have been verified for each, but many have not. Critical arguments specialize in listing things mentioned in the Book of Mormon that archaeology has not found. You are all familiar with this list. This list enjoys a particularly exalted status in critical circles because it was created by Thomas Stuart Ferguson, a trial lawyer who spent most of his adult life promoting Book of Mormon archaeology. He was the key player in organizing the New World Archaeological Foundation in 1952 and the Department of Archaeology at BYU in 1946. He wrote several books defending the Book of Mormon, but he eventually lost his faith and died a disbeliever, a point documented beyond reasonable doubt. Presumably, part of the reason for Ferguson's loss of faith was the poor performance of the Book of Mormon in the face of physical evidence. Critics would have us believe that because of his vast knowledge of Mesoamerican archaeology and his intellectual integrity, Ferguson's apostasy counts more than that of others and should be persuasive to us. We find no greater merit in his disbelief than the incredulity of millions of others. Ferguson was trapped in his own iron illogic and facile thinking that proof of the book was possible in the first place. Many other saints and critics are ensnared in the same trap. The only thing keeping them there is bad logic and perhaps pride. In none of the pro and con literature with which we are familiar is a competent argument made about what would constitute verification of the authenticity of the Book of Mormon. All that we have found are rules of thumb for rejecting the book, sometimes with the slimmest pretexts. What percentage of items mentioned in the text must be confirmed before one should accord it credence? Some authors claim that the inability of modern archaeology to verify the presence of horses, steel, silk, and other items in the New World is sufficient cause for rejecting the book. We will be the first to acknowledge that the Book of Mormon has problems with physical evidence that challenges belief, especially the missing metals, plants, and animals. When some church members see the list we are advertising here, they despair, perhaps because they don't know how archaeology works, or better yet, how archaeology doesn't work. Ferguson's list and all others like it are actually good news. As a tally of major deficiencies, this is a very short list indeed, especially for a book which makes several thousand claims about an ancient American past. It is instructive to remember that biblical archaeologists are still looking for evidence of Abraham and Moses after two centuries of searching. So what is a few misplaced grains, metals, and animals among friends? All of the children of Israel who followed Moses out of Egypt are still missing and unaccounted for archaeologically. But their descendants are our friends and neighbors. My message here is that archaeology is among the crudest of methods for establishing facts and truth, so one should not get overheated about what has or has not been found at any given hour. By focusing only on missing evidence, one loses perspective. We all know what is missing. A question we should ask more often: what has been found? Before we review some of the recovered items, please remember that if the book were a hoax, there should not be any evidence to support it, not even one bottle cap, hairpin, or cigarette butt. Because of the logic of evidence in this instance, one positive correspondence counts for dozens of missing ones. For example, one documented steel sword trumps several herds of missing horses and elephants. The hypothesis of human authorship of the Book of Mormon demands that truth claims in the book be judged by what was believed, known, or knowable in Joseph's backyard in the 1820s. The book's description of ancient peoples differs greatly from the racist notions of rude savages held by 19th century Americans. The book's claims of city societies was laughable at the time, but no one is laughing now. Early saints thought the discovery of cities vindicated the text. Scholars have since learned that many of the cities that captured Mormon imagination do not date to the right time period, but others do. The techniques for dating these places only became generally available in the 1960s. To find real rather than imagined correspondences, we have to be in the right place and time. In our analysis, we follow Joseph Smith in thinking that Book of Mormon lands were located in Central America, so that's where we'll look for physical evidence. The first archaeological claims related to the Book of Mormon concern the facts of September 22, 1827. The actuality of metal plates preserved in a stone box. This used to be considered a monstrous tale, but concealing metal plates in stone boxes is now a documented old world practice. Stone offering boxes have also been discovered in Mesoamerica, but so far the golden plates are still at large, as we would expect them to be. Another fact obvious that September day was that some ancient Americans were literate, a ludicrous claim for anyone in upstate New York to make in 1827. We now know of at least six Mesoamerican writing systems that predate the Christian era. This should count for something, but it is not enough for dedicated skeptics. They demand to see Reformed Egyptian, preferably on gold pages, and to find traces of the Hebrew language. There are leads on both, but nothing conclusive yet. New scripts are still being discovered, and many texts remain undeciphered. I was just in a meeting 2 weeks ago in Guatemala City, where a scholar presented evidence just a few hours old that Maya writing dates back to 400 BC and not AD 300. The origins of Mesoamerican writing is a topic that is just taking off, so we can expect new revelations in the coming year from scientists. This example of an early script was recovered 57 years ago and qualifies as America's earliest writing sample, but so far nothing much has been made of it, and most scholars have forgotten that it exists. The golden plates ended up in New York because the Nephites were exterminated in a cataclysmic battle. The Book of Mormon account brims with warfare and nasty people. Until 20 years ago, the book's claims on this matter were ridiculed. Now that Maya writing can be read, warfare appears to have been a Mesoamerican pastime. The information on warfare in the Book of Mormon is particularly rich and provides ample opportunity to check Joseph Smith's luck in getting the details right. The warfare described in the book differs from what Joseph Smith could have known or imagined, as we see here. In the book, one reads of fortified cities with moats, walls, and palisades. Mesoamerican cities dating to Nephite times have been found with all of these features. The Book of Mormon mentions bows and arrows, swords, slings, scimitars, clubs, spears, shields, breastplates, helmets, and even cotton armor. All items documented for Mesoamerica. Aztec swords were of wood, sometimes edged with stone knives. There are indications of wooden swords in the Book of Mormon. How else could swords become stained with blood? Wooden swords edged with sharp stones could sever heads and limbs and were lethal. The practice of taking detached arms as battle trophies, as in the story of Amund, is also documented in Mesoamerica. Another precise correspondence is the practice of fleeing to the summits of pyramids or places as places of last defense and consequently of eventual surrender. Conquered cities were depicted in Mesoamerica by symbols for broken towers or burning pyramids. Mormon records this practice. Other practices of his day were human sacrifice and cannibalism. Vile behavior is well attested for Mesoamerica. The final battle at Cumorah involved staggering numbers of troops and of Nephite battle units of 10,000. Aztec documents describe armies of over 200,000 divided into major divisions of 8,000 warriors plus 4,000 retainers each. One battle involved 700,000 warriors on one side. The Aztec numbers appear to be propagandistic exaggeration. We do not know about the numbers in the Book of Mormon. In summary, the practices and instruments of war described in the Book of Mormon display multiple and precise correspondences with Mesoamerican practices and in ways unimaginable to 19th century Yankees. Mesoamerica is a land of decomposing cities with their pyramids or towers, temples, and palaces. All items mentioned in the Book of Mormon but foreign to the gossip along the Erie Canal in Joseph Smith's day. Cities show up in all the right places and for the right time periods. One of the more unusual and spectacular claims in the Book of Mormon is that houses and cities of cement were built by 49 BC in the land northward, a claim considered ridiculous in 1830. As it turns out, it receives remarkable confirmation at Teotihuacan, the largest pre-Columbian city ever built in the Americas. Teotihuacan is still covered with ancient cement that has lasted 1,500 years. Book of Mormon peoples had kings who ruled cities and territories. American prejudices against Native tribes in Joseph Smith's day had no room for kings or their tyrannies. These were crazy claims. The last Jaredite king, Coriantumr, carved his history on a stone about 400 BC, an event in line with Mesoamerican practices at that time. A particular gem in the book is that King Benjamin labored with his own hands, an outrageous thing for Joseph Smith to have claimed for a king. Even more specific, consider Riplakish, the 10th Jaredite king, an oppressive tyrant who forced slaves to construct buildings and produce fancy goods. Among the items he commissioned about 1200 BC was an exceedingly beautiful throne. The earliest civilization in Mesoamerica is known for its elaborate stone thrones. How did Joseph Smith get this detail right? Not all evidence concerns material goods. A striking correspondence is a drawing from the Dresden Codex, one of four surviving pre-Columbian Maya books. This scene shows a sacrificial victim with a tree growing from his heart, a literal portrayal of the metaphor preached in Alma chapter 32. The Book of Mormon metaphors make sense in the Mesoamerican world, and I would add, they make different sense than we usually attribute to them. A correspondence that has always impressed me involves prophecies in 400-year blocks. The Maya were obsessed with time, and they carved precise dates on their stone monuments that began with the count of 400 years, an interval called a baktun. Each baktun was made up of 20 katuns, an extremely important 20-year interval. If you will permit us some liberties with the text, Samuel the Lamanite warned the Nephites that one baktun shall not pass away before they would be smitten. Nephi and Alma uttered the same baktun prophecy, and Moroni recorded its fulfillment. Moroni bids us farewell just after the first baktun of the first katun of the final baktun, or 420 years since the sign was given of the coming of Christ. What are the chances of Joseph Smith guessing correctly the vigesimal system of timekeeping and prophesying among the Maya and their neighbors? The list of unusual items corresponding to Book of Mormon claims could be extended, as we'll show in a few minutes. The LDS tendency to get absorbed in small details has been characterized as the fallacy of misplaced concreteness, a tactic for distracting attention from large problems by engaging critics with endless irrelevant details, much as a mosquito swarm distracts from the rhinoceros in the kitchen. Let's take up the challenge to consider big issues, namely geography and cycles of civilization and population. Thank you for that introduction. Book of Mormon geography presents a serious challenge because the only city location known with certitude is Old World Jerusalem, and this does not help us with locations in the Promised Land. It is marvelous, however, for the Old World portion of the narrative. As Kent Brown and others have shown, the geography of the Arabian Peninsula described in 1 Nephi is precise down to place names. The remarkable geographic fit includes numerous details unknown in Joseph Smith's day. For the New World, dealing with geography is a two-step exercise. An internal geography must first be deduced from clues in the book, and this deduction must then be matched with a real-world setting. John Sorensen has done the best work on this issue. Nephite lands included a narrow neck between two seas and lands northward and southward of this neck. The land southward could be traversed on foot with children and animals in tow in about 30 days. so it could not have been much larger than 300 miles. Nephite lands were small and did not include all the Americas or their peoples. Sorensen argues that the Book of Mormon lands and peoples were in Central America and Southern Mexico, a place called Mesoamerica. The configuration of lands, seas, mountains, and other natural features in Mesoamerica are a tight fit with the internal requirements. It is important to stress that finding any sector of the Americas that fits the Book of Mormon specifications requires dealing with hundreds of mutually dependent variables. Therefore, rather than counting a credible geography as one correspondence, it actually counts for several hundred. We mentioned that the Book of Mormon's prediction of civilized peoples was verified in Joseph Smith's lifetime. The book's civilization claim is actually twofold, because it describes an earlier Jaredite civilization that overlapped a few centuries with Lehite civilization. The dates for the Nephite half of Lehite civilization are clearly bracketed in the account to 587 years before Christ to 386 years after. Those for the earlier civilization remain cloudy, beginning after the Tower of Babel and ending before King Mosiah fled to Zarahemla. Jaredites were probably tilling American soil in the land northward at least by 2200 BC, and they may have endured their own wickedness until 400 BC. The two civilizations requirement used to be a major problem for the Book of Mormon, but it no longer is now that archaeology is catching up. In checking correlations between the Book of Mormon and Mesoamerican archaeology, we focus on the rise and decline of cities. The earliest known Olmec city was up and running by 1300 BC, and it was preceded by a large community on the same spot dating back to 1700 BC. Most Olmec cities were abandoned about 400 BC, probably under duress. In eastern Mesoamerica, Olmec civilization was replaced by the lowland Maya, who began building cities in the jungles of Guatemala about 500 BC. As with Olmec civilization, Maya civilization experienced peaks and troughs of development, with a mini collapse about AD 200. In short, the correspondences between the Book of Mormon and cycles of Mesoamerican civilization are striking. Reconstructing ancient demography requires detailed information on site sizes, locations, dates, and frequencies. The Nephite and Lamanite stories are too complicated to review here, so we'll just look at the Jaredites. To begin, the earliest developments of Jaredites and Olmecs are hazy, but from about 1500 BC onward, their histories are remarkably parallel. The alternatives between city building and population decline, alternations between city building and population decline described for the Jaredites correspond quite well with lowland Olmec developments. Olmec cities were abandoned by 400 BC, and the culture disappeared, just as the Book of Mormon describes for the Jaredites. This is a phenomenal correlation. Before leaving this issue, it may be helpful to make one observation on a global question that troubles some saints and critics. Could millions of people have lived in the area proposed as Book of Mormon lands? Yes, and they did. Mesoamerica is the only area in the Americas that sustained the high population densities mentioned in the Book of Mormon. In summary, the following items from Mesoamerican archaeology conform to claims made in the Book of Mormon. In terms of its claims for lands, peoples, cultural practices, populations, and chronology, the Book of Mormon gets better than passing marks. As a final check of the book's authenticity, we consider frequent complaints. As we have seen, standard arguments against the book concern things mentioned in the text but not found archaeologically, such as golden plates, horses, silk, elephants, wheat, and steel. This chart lists the supposed classic blunders and anachronisms of the Book of Mormon as compiled by 19th century critics. Here we see how matters stood in 1842, near the end of Joseph Smith's life. The few boxes of green confirmation come from the report on Maya cities published by Stevens in 1841. Overall, the sea of red indicates the Book of Mormon did not fare well as ancient history in Joseph Smith's lifetime. Let's see how things have changed since then. We've since found evidence in the old world of steel swords, metal plates for the right time and place, and in the new world, a strain of barley, thrones, cement, highways, military regalia, and assorted weapons, Hebrew words, evidence of reading and writing, and multiple expectations for geography and history. Since 1842, other items have been promoted to the status of possible but unconfirmed. They include horses, goats, and sheep, temples, cemeteries, and large armies, a script that may qualify as Reformed Egyptian, and the era of Nephite peace. You get the picture. You have watched green and yellow boxes chase away red ones. Many Book of Mormon claims have been confirmed since 1842. Of course, many have not, and they may never be confirmed, but that is to be expected of the archaeological verification of any text. We can afford to be a bit more humble about physical evidence. After all, we live in a world in which we are not sure who shot JFK or whether OJ is guilty. Why should we expect to do better with less evidence that is 2,000 years older? This is what the overall trend in the confirmations looks like. It should be familiar to you because it conforms to the Book of Mormon as history hypothesis. Of the 60 items listed, 58% are confirmed, and many others are promising. You all understand, of course, what lies can be told with statistics. Our bias in favor of the Book of Mormon is obvious, so take the numbers as you like. They are not yet hard nor fast. But please be aware that the current list favors arguments critical of the Book of Mormon. What do these myriad details and facts and observations add up to? They constitute a strong and even compelling circumstantial case that the Book of Mormon is an ancient Mesoamerican record, an authentic old book. It follows that Joseph Smith was telling the truth about it. This is where I left my argument 2 months ago at the Capitol steps in Washington, D.C. The percentages of correspondences and their significance are up for grabs because I only drew on 3 books in coming up with my list of 60 valid complaints. They were the 3 most important anti-Mormon books of the 19th century, but they still constitute an unscientific sample of unknown representation. Just how many criticisms with archaeological implications are there, and how many of them have been confirmed? To address this question, I have solicited the help of Wade Arden and Matthew Roper to track down and catalog all criticisms they can find of the Book of Mormon. Consider them as our truth detectives. Once we have truth in hand, we will reevaluate the numbers and correspondences and let you know the final percentages. At the moment, my sample of 60 items looks like it represented 10% or less of the total. I'll let Wade and Matt tell you more about what we're doing in our research, and I'll be back in a minute.
19: In his Library of Congress presentation, Dr. Clark began an evaluation of the corpus of criticisms of the Book of Mormon. The basic objective of the paper was to explore how well the Book of Mormon is faring in terms of science and archaeological discovery. Our current project further pursues this question. We want to develop a basis for a sane and fair conversation between defenders and critics about the claims of the Book of Mormon. We will start by creating a database that looks at all arguments for and against the Book of Mormon that have possible archaeological and historical implications. Each argument will be evaluated against the claims of the text. Good arguments and bad arguments depend on accuracy of observations and the validity of the logic. Each claim will be assessed to 1, determine whether it is a valid point based on a plausible reading of the Book of Mormon. 2, whether it is based on acceptable assumptions of the setting. And 3, whether or not it is based on reliable observations of the ancient world. We have enough experience among us to realize that much of the literature, both pro and con, is of marginal value. We want to sift the wheat from the chaff. We will evaluate each argument on its merits, not on the motives for its advocacy. We little care whether the proposer of an argument wanted to kill Joseph Smith or to die for him. Good and bad arguments are matters of evidence, assumptions, and logic, not desires of the heart, delusions of the mind, or publisher emblazoned on a book's spine. Our objective will be met by comparing the valid claims that have been made for the Book of Mormon with what is known scientifically and historically about the ancient world. We are not yet in the middle of this research, and we welcome your suggestions on how better to proceed. Our first task is to look at arguments against the Book of Mormon. We are trying to list all criticisms printed in English in chronological order from 1829 to 2005. So far, we have canvassed all the arguments against the Book of Mormon up to 1899 and have identified 440 criticisms from 90 sources. To give some historical perspective to our findings, I will highlight some of the significant publications of the 1800s. Alexander Campbell published Delusions in the Millennial Harbinger in February 1831. Delusions was the first substantial critical analysis of the Book of Mormon, with 40 criticisms that can be evaluated archaeologically. Campbell introduced what would become a frequent criticism of the Book of Mormon, Nephi's use of a compass. We quote, "The mariner's compass was only known in Europe about 300 years ago, but Nephi knew all about steamboats and the compass 2,400 years ago. Between 1829 and 1899, Campbell's compass was cited as a Book of Mormon anachronism in 35 publications. His was a false criticism, because the Book of Mormon does not claim that the Liahona was this kind of instrument. In our work, we will identify bogus claims of this sort and remove them from our list of meritorious complaints. The repetition of such claims makes us wonder how many critics are reading old criticisms rather than the Book of Mormon. In 1834, E.D. Howe published Mormonism Unveiled, the first anti-Mormon book, with the aid of Dr. Philastus Hurlbut. Please note that Dr. is Hurlbut's christened name, not an earned title. With 53 criticisms, a good portion of Mormonism Unveiled was devoted to criticizing the Book of Mormon. The Spalding theory of Book of Mormon origins comes from Hurlbut and this book. The caliber of Howe's criticisms is relatively high, with scrutiny of Nephi's placement of old world events, such as the Babylonian conquest and the sacking of Jerusalem. Howe also cross-referenced Bible chronology with the Book of Ether. Many of his criticisms, however, have not withstood the test of time and archaeology in the Holy Land. Another example of criticisms from the 1830s is Origen Bachelor's 1838, Mormonism Exposed Internally and Externally. What we appreciate most about Bachelor's criticisms is their humor and sparkling language, also evident in this cartoon. We quote, "Irriantum, which being interpreted is many waters. Proof of this, Mr. Nephi, Mormon, Moroni, Rigdon, Harris, Cowdery, Smith. Let us have the proof. Irriantum signifies a complete S nearer than anything else." And on the following page, "A fifth part of their Ziff. And what kind of metal is Ziff? Come, Joseph, on with thy goggles and translate thy translation and tell us what Ziff means." 16 tracts criticizing the Book of Mormon were published in the 1840s, all but one in the United States. This example, Mormonism Dissected, or Knavery on Two Sticks Exposed, was published anonymously under the name One Who Hates Imposture. Ironically, our copy reveals Adrian Orr as the author. More anti-Book of Mormon tracts were published in the 1850s than any other decade of the 19th century. All but six of the 32 were published in England. This publication pattern coincides with increased missionary efforts in the British Isles at the time. This graph shows the number of critical publications by decade. British publications in the 1850s are represented by the spike in the center of the graph. By contrast, the 1860s saw only one publication. America's absorption in the Civil War could have been a major factor in cooling the ardor of Mormon critics. The only publication of the 1860s was Pomeroy Tucker's Origin, Rise, and Progress of Mormonism, which criticized Jaredite barges. Jaredite barges are the most frequently repeated criticism we have found. This graph illustrates the number of new criticisms by decade, beginning with one criticism in 1829 by Abner Cole, who, under his pseudonym of Obadiah Dogberry, criticized the Book of Mormon's description of New World temples. Cole had access to the typeset pages of the Book of Mormon at the Grandin Press. As clear in this graph, of the cumulative percentages of new criticisms by decade, almost 50% of 19th century criticisms were raised by the end of 1839, within 9 years of the publication of the Book of Mormon. One subset of sources we are including is published debates. The best example of them is the 1884 Braden-Kelly debate. Pictured here are the Reverend Clark Braden of the Church of Christ and Edmund Levi Kelly of the Reorganized Church of Jesus Christ of Latter-day Saints. The Braden-Kelly debate was held in Kirtland, Ohio from February 12 to March 8, 1884, with each giving 45 speeches. The first of three propositions debated focused on the Book of Mormon. Is the Book of Mormon of divine origin, and are its teachings entitled to the respect and belief of all Christian people? This debate is an example of the wonderful work the RLDS Church did in defending the Book of Mormon in the late 1880s and 90s, a time when the Mormons were preoccupied with polygamy, government harassment, finishing the Salt Lake Temple, and qualifying Utah for statehood. The most competent 19th century critic was the Reverend Martin Thomas Lamb, assistant pastor at the First Baptist Church, Salt Lake City. Lamb gave a series of lectures which were published by request of Utah Governor Eli H. Murray and other prominent Salt Lake City residents. In 1885, the lectures were published as Book of Mormon, Is It From God? And later expanded and published in 1886 as The Golden Bible, or the Book of Mormon, Is It From God? Lamb concluded that the entire civilization of the Book of Mormon, its whole record from beginning to end, is flatly contradicted by the civilization and the history of Central America. Lamb's book represents a higher academic standard in Book of Mormon criticism than seen previously. An important distinction between Lamb and other critics is that most of his criticisms were based on a careful reading of the Book of Mormon. Lamb's Golden Bible is still considered one of the best anti-Book of Mormon books. We close out the 19th century with historian John Fiske, who published The Discovery of America. This 1892 work shows how the Book of Mormon was treated in 19th century gazetteers and history books. The Book of Mormon is barely mentioned, but it shows up in a footnote as an example of how ancient America has been misunderstood historically. Fiske says, "The Book of Mormon, in supremely blissful ignorance, introduces oxen, sheep, and silkworms, as well as the knowledge of smelting iron into pre-Columbian America." It is appropriate to end this part of our discussion with Fiske's comments because they epitomize the types of criticisms the Book of Mormon still faces, including misunderstandings, distortions, and exaggerations. We are carefully and currently compiling the list of complaints for the 20th century, and we have a long way to go yet. One of the things we want to do is analyze the ways arguments have been put together and have changed over the years. Matt Roper will tell us more about this level of meta-analysis.
20: I'll just take a minute here to talk about the categories of criticisms. Although our research is incomplete, it is clear that Book of Mormon criticisms can usefully be segregated into three general groups. The first group includes ridiculous charges lacking any basis in the Book of Mormon. For example, one critic writing in 1837 rejected the book because he claimed to have read it, quote, enough to find the terms gunpowder, mariner's compass, and several others of recent origin. There are also references to pistols and other firearms. Of course, the book makes no such claim, and our critic is a liar and an ignoramus, but with enough slick to know his audience had not read the book and would accept his version of it along with his critique. In the first Behind the Woodshed thrashing of the Book of Mormon in 1831, Alexander Campbell faults the book for mentioning steamboats. Other critics complain about the book's reference to catapults and battering rams, or how Lehi's family, as they traveled through the wilderness, a mysterious wheel rolled before them to guide them. While these fabrications have high entertainment value, we dismiss them from the list of legitimate complaints. A second group of arguments fail to make our list of keepers because they're based upon a misreading of Book of Mormon claims. Probably half the Mormon arguments in favor of the book also fit into this category, as do the arguments offered by critics responding to these erroneous Mormon arguments. The main culprit here are the twin assumptions that the Book of Mormon lands covered both North and South America, and that all peoples on both continents descended from Book of Mormon peoples, both long-standing traditional Mormon views. Both assumptions are false and have been the cause of perpetual misunderstandings of the book. In winnowing enduring criticism from fashionable but fallacious arguments, we exclude those based on inappropriate assumptions. These include standard criticisms which point

0: And this is where the fun begins, because science is a moving target. These arguments have to be periodically updated to accord with what science is saying at any given time. Those of you who have removed fat, salt, chocolate, or other desirable substances from your diets because of scientific pronouncements know how fickle and changing such dicta can be. The same swings of opinion occur in archaeology. Many archaeological truths about what did not happen in the past are just a turn of a shovel away from being refuted. We subdivide the legitimate criticisms according to criteria of confirmation. For some claims, there is currently no basis in scientific fact. Ferguson's list trumpets these items. For other claims, evidence to be accumulated in favor of the book. Other claims are beyond confirmation or refutation, and finally, for some items, sufficient evidence has been verified that they can be considered now confirmed. As we just saw, since 1842, many items mentioned in the Book of Mormon have been promoted from the unconfirmed to the indeterminate category. These items illustrate how some criticisms change over time when confronted with new discoveries. The elasticity and resiliency of traditional criticisms in the face of shifting material evidence suggests that most critics are not looking for valid criticisms as much as for excuses for disbelief, and there are no end of reasons for disbelief. One example of such an issue is the question of horses. First raised by a critic in 1839, the absence of horses in the Americas has since become a standard criticism of the book's supposed fraudulent deficiencies. When their fossils were recovered, the argument shifted to the claim that the herds died out before the Book of Mormon times. Mormons argued that they did not. More recently, the question has become, how long did horses survive before becoming extinct? Recent radiocarbon dating of horse bones indicates that some survived much longer than standard science would have us believe, with some horses being dated just before and just after Nephite times, but before Spanish colonization. So this issue is open and moving in a direction favorable to Book of Mormon claims, although not settled. Several items are logically beyond proof or disproof, because we do not know what they are in the real world. That is a duck-billed platypus, by the way. This includes the famous Kirlams and Cummums and the famous but mysterious metal Ziff mentioned by Origen Batchelor. Other legitimate criticisms involve things that have been confirmed through science after the criticism was first offered. These include evidence of steel swords and metal plates in the Old World, identification of a place called Nahum near the Red Sea, thrones, cement cities, highways in the New World. This is, of course, the most exciting category to work with and watch, because it is the one in which we expect to see considerable movement in the future, with items being added periodically. The historic trend is that items have been shifting their membership in one direction, with unconfirmed items moving to the indeterminate category, and then eventually arriving to stay in the confirmed category. This is what we should expect if the Book of Mormon is an authentic ancient record. The scientific case for this position continues to grow, and the future looks promising.
1: Just a few words by way of conclusion. Our purpose in this project is to bring order to the quarrel over archaeology in the Book of Mormon, with the hope that imposing organization on chaos will create space for reason. The Book of Mormon was criticized before it ever came off the press, and it has been the beneficiary of strong criticism and ridicule ever since. We welcome all such attentions because they only make the book stronger and deepen the plausibility of its ancient pedigree. It is important to acknowledge the source of this strength. It comes from Mormon scholars, apologists, if you like, taking the criticism seriously and using them as a springboard for research. Nothing good comes from leaving children or criticisms unattended. It is worth pointing out that we are not compiling our catalog of Book of Mormon criticisms to silence critics. To the contrary, we wish them all healthy, long lives, and prolific careers. We acknowledge here their invaluable contributions in promoting better understanding of the book and its translator. We consider their list of legitimate criticisms a gold mine of research opportunities and will welcome any future installments. Things that

0: We, as modern readers, find jarring in the Book of Mormon probably indicate differences in cultural assumptions between us and Book of Mormon writers. These are hard to notice in casual reading of the book, so the diligent work over the past 175 years of antagonistic reading and searching them all out for us is greatly appreciated. The Book of Mormon is full of ancient Near Eastern and Mesoamerican cultural details. I will mention one more item in closing because it impressed upon me how hard it is to pay attention to the subtleties in the book. Recall the incredible story of Ammon teaching King Lamoni. Ammon's deeds in defending Lamoni's property gained him audience before this dumbfounded monarch, and Ammon had to break the protracted silence of this meeting by voicing the king's thoughts, which only deepened the king's wonderment and perhaps fear, all of which led to this following dialogue recorded in Alma 18. And Ammon began to speak unto him with boldness and said unto him, Believest thou that there is a God? And he answered and said unto him, I do not know what that meaneth. And then Ammon said, Believest thou that there is a great spirit? And he said, Yea. And Ammon said, This is God. And Ammon said unto him again, Believest thou that this great spirit, who is God, created all things which are in heaven and in the earth? And he said, Yea, I believe that he created all things which are in the earth, but I do not know about the heavens. And Ammon said unto him, The heavens is a place where God dwells and all his holy angels. And King Lamoni said, Is it above the earth? And Ammon said, Yea, and he looketh down upon all the children of men. We've all read this or heard this dozens of times. Have you ever thought that this was an incredibly boneheaded question for Lamoni to ask? That thought finally penetrated my thick skull a decade ago. Can you imagine asking a preacher whether the heavens are above the earth? I can't. This dialogue is beyond my cultural understanding. What is going on? I submit to you that the question makes sense in a Mesoamerican setting in which most of the gods resided under the earth. In this brief dialogue between a Nephite prince and a Lamanite king, we are given a precious glimpse into Lamanite beliefs. A small thing, perhaps, but in terms of correspondences, it surpasses Nibley's famous bullseyes in the Book of Mormon, and it is a lunar landing, a 240,000-mile long shot that hit the spot perfectly, succinctly, silently, and effortlessly. The Book of Mormon has hundreds and perhaps thousands of such gems tucked away in its narrative. We wish you happy hunting for other gems and invite you all to reread the book and enjoy the book. It is an ancient book, its history is intriguing, and its message of Christ is true and redeeming. Thank you.
1: For just like one or two questions, possibly. Do you have anything there that we've been passed to you already?
0: I could read these if the handwriting were legible. Why make things easy? There was a question here, isn't it possible that the Book of Mormon took place in New York? Part of it did. That's where Moroni left the book, but that's all. People want to know about horses. That's not our research, so we'll let the person who's doing it report it and not take credit for it. You can talk to us privately and we'll tell you who to write to. What is the likelihood that Jaredite, Nephite, and Lamanite peoples assimilated in indigenous Mesoamerican peoples such as Olmecs or Mayas? Probably 95%, if that number means anything to you, then we both have problems. But certainly, the implication that we give on the demography is, we've always said that the Lamanites assimilated local groups, but I think the Nephites did as well. And the fact that it's not mentioned in the book is not a problem with population as much as the practices of record keeping in the book.
1: Thank you very much. Thank you.
2: Hi. I'm Jack, and I'm your Roger Keller introducer for the day. Roger R. Keller is a professor of church history and doctrine at Brigham Young University and a past Richard L. Evans professor of religious understanding. He teaches courses on the religions of the world from a Latter-day Saint perspective. He received his Master's of Divinity from Princeton Theological Seminary and his PhD in Biblical Studies and 20th Century Christian Theology from Duke University. He was ordained to the Presbyterian ministry in 1971 and held both teaching and pastoral positions in the years following. He served on the regional board of the National Council of Christians and Jews, now the National Conference of Community and Justice. In this latter capacity, he participated in evaluating and condemning anti-Mormon materials as being inaccurate and against the spirit of religious pluralism. As a result of his work, he began teaching at Brigham Young University in the fall of this year. He has three books that are available in the bookstore. One of them is called Reformed Christians and Mormon Christians, Let's Talk. And he wrote this while he was a Presbyterian minister. So it'll be a little bit different from the perspective that he has now, but I bought my copy and I'm told that it's a very good book and well worth owning. And it's only $7.95. These books are also available. Religions of the World, A Latter-day Saint View, and Book of Mormon Authors, Their Words and Messages. And I just wanted to say, I've known Roger Keller for about a year and a half now. I met him in his American Christianity class at BYU. He was teaching the class, obviously. And I'm not LDS. I'm an evangelical Christian. I attend Rock Canyon Assembly of God here in Provo. And I really think, you know, I've been in Provo for a while, and I've seen some nastiness on both sides of the fence, admittedly more on our part than yours, but I really think that Roger Keller has a better attitude towards other religions than any person I've ever met in my life, and he's just an example of what we should all be striving to be when it comes to how to treat other people, people of other faiths. So I give you Roger Keller, and I hope you enjoy his talk.
3: Well, I appreciate being here again with you this year, and thanks to Jack for the introduction. It has been fun to have her in class and to gain perspective from her and what she was talking about really is pretty much what I want to talk about today. How do we approach the topic of the apostasy, because I think as Latter-day Saints, we oftentimes don't do a very good job of that. I had the opportunity to teach in Israel for about a year, and I remember two of my students, actually they weren't my students, they were somebody else's students, but they came in to see me and my wife, and they were in tears. And we said, what in the world is the matter? She said, one of them said, we've been lied to. And I said, what do you mean? Well, we've been told all of our lives that the only spiritual people in the world were Latter-day Saints. And that just isn't true. We've met profoundly spiritual Christians, Muslims, Jews. And what we tried to help them understand was that, yes, there are some Latter-day Saints who see the Church of Jesus Christ of Latter-day Saints as the only vehicle through which God works, but maybe their worldview needs to be slightly broadened. Also, I had the chance to do some zone conferences down in the Jackson, Mississippi Mission, right in the heart of the Bible Belt. And I went into the first one and I said, okay, how many of you know people who are not Latter-day Saints who really know Jesus Christ? Well, a lot of hands went up. These are missionaries, okay? I said, how many of you know people who are not Latter-day Saints who really have the Holy Ghost in their life? A lot of hands went up. I said, okay, so what do you have to teach them? What's the more of Mormonism that you need to help convey? Because they were beginning to realize that God does not limit his work only to the Latter-day Saint community. And consequently, they were having to struggle with the issue of what is it that I have to say to people who already know the Savior? And that was the issue and the problem that Flabeth and I had to wrestle with as we came into the church because there were a lot of Latter-day Saints who basically gave us the impression that if we would stop believing what we did, they'd teach us what was right. And that's really offensive to people who know the Lord, or to people who already have had experience with deity under whatever heading or name they may encounter that God. So when we deal with apostasy, we're not dealing with something where suddenly the lights went out, all spiritual light and life went out of the human family in about 100 AD and didn't show back up until somewhere around 1820. And as we deal with this issue of what is the apostasy, we're also going to be dealing with the relationship of the Church of Jesus Christ of Latter-day Saints to all other religious traditions in the world, because I find and believe, and I'll show you how this fits in later, I believe that God doesn't let any of his kids alone without spiritual guidance. And that guidance may come through Buddhism, it may come through Hinduism, it may come through Taoism, any other number of major religious traditions, Islam, what have you. 2 weeks ago, I was in Barcelona, Spain for the World Parliament of Religions. I was surrounded by persons from all over the face of the earth with profound spiritual traditions and a profound love for their neighbor. Nobody was there to change anybody else. I love those kinds of conferences. I don't like to be in situations where I can't be me in interaction with persons of other faiths. And so as I interacted with these people, I could feel the spirit. And the spirit was most strong when I heard some of the very faithful Muslim people speak about the essence of their faith and how that could interface with persons of other faiths. And the spirit was profoundly present as I sat eating langar in the Sikh center, where they provided lunch for all participants of the conference who wanted to come. Sikhs from literally all over Europe, many of them from England, came simply for the sole's purpose of serving other human beings, no matter what their faith tradition. And so I come at this issue of apostasy knowing that my God, the one whom I worship through Jesus Christ, is also the God of all of my brothers and sisters, and draws them all to him, not just through our tradition. Now, having said that, I want you to, I guess one of these days I'm going to have to actually get into the 21st century and learn to use PowerPoint for something other than just showing slides of world religion, so I could, you know, have nice little diagrams up here and all that. But given my technical ignorance, you're just going to have to do a little visualization here. And that's not a bad religious technique, actually, anyway. So I want you to hold two time periods in mind. The first one is the time that Latter-day Saints call the meridian of time, or the time of Jesus Christ, his historical life. And then I want you to keep in mind the time of the Restoration. And part of what we're going to talk about is this period in between the two, but those are the poles that I want to work with. Why did Jesus come? Don't mumble. Okay, to work the atonement. And did he come for any other reason? Okay, that's part of the atonement. The resurrection's part of the atonement. Bring a higher law. Gain a body, that's also part of the atonement. Pardon? Okay. Did he establish anything? How did he? Yeah, but. Okay, organize the church. Took a while, but yeah. He came to work the atonement, but at the same time, he came to organize the church. Now, did he know it was going to go down the drain? Sure, if Paul knew it in 2 Thessalonians, the Savior knew it. Why'd he do it? Because he wanted to give us a template that would show us what the church was to look like when it was time for it to be on the earth as the Lord intended it to be present. Now, what is that template? Structurally, what is that template? Apostles, Quorum of 12, and the 70. Do you have to have a first presidency to have authority present on the earth?
4: No.
3: No, you do not. You do not. Otherwise, there would have been no authority from 1844 to 1847. The authority of the church lodges in the Quorum of 12. And so he calls 12 disciples, and he also calls and sends out 70. And we as Latter-day Saints hold that lodged within that Quorum of 12 is the authority to administer the saving ordinances of the gospel. When that group vanishes, what vanishes with them? Authority. But does all knowledge vanish? No, not by a long shot. So when we talk about apostasy as Latter-day Saints, what we should be focusing on first and foremost is this issue of authority, because that's what vanished in 100 AD or CE. It was the authority to administer the saving ordinances of the gospel. And yes, with that, some knowledge vanishes also. But the lights didn't go out. Any competent historian is not going to use the term Dark Ages anymore, because they know that while the Germanic invasions of Europe and so on were taking place, the light of Christ, the light of the gospel, was being preserved in the context of the monastic orders there, and the lights never went out. In the eastern portion of the empire, Eastern Orthodox Church was growing and healthy and vital, and was sending missionaries out into Russia and other points. So when we look at the apostasy, we are not saying to our brothers and sisters of other Christian traditions that they don't know anything. I have to say to you that I am as sure today that 30 to 35 years ago, God called me to be a Presbyterian minister. I know that today just as surely as I did back then. And he gave me the authority to do what he called me to do, because God does not call people to do things if he doesn't give them the authority to do what he calls them to do. So, what authority did I have? Did it ever occur to you that I had any? What authority did I have? Preach? Preach what? Preach what I knew. What did I know? I knew Christ. I knew Christ my Savior, and God gave me the authority to bring people to him both through the preached and sacramental word. And I did that. As I considered joining the church, this issue of authority became very important to me, because I knew experientially that Christ had called me. And it wasn't until I realized that I was simply being asked to add to what I knew that I could make that transition. It made it a whole lot easier to talk to my mother, who was moderator of presbytery the year I was ordained and thus presided at my ordination, to say to her, "Mom, I haven't dumped everything you taught me. I've just built on it. I've just added to it." And so, again, when we talk about apostasy, the first and foremost thing we're talking about is this loss of authority to administer the saving ordinances of the gospel. That's why I've baptized my kids twice. Once as a Presbyterian minister, and then once when I was baptized into the church, confirmed, given the Aaronic priesthood, so that I could baptize my children and my wife into the Church of Jesus Christ of Latter-day Saints. I had authority to bring people to Christ, but I didn't have the authority to administer the saving ordinances of the gospel, which is what we believe can be found only within the Church of Jesus Christ of Latter-day Saints. We are very Catholic in our view of the place of ordinances. The Catholic believes that the sacraments are the places where one comes and meets Christ. And we believe that the ordinances of the gospel, which simply is our word for sacraments, are the special places where we can come and be sure that we will encounter the Savior. Why? Because they are channels of grace into the atonement. Not one of them saves us in and of themselves. They are saving ordinances because they bring us to an encounter with the atonement of the Lord. And so I am not saved by faith or by repentance or by baptism or by the gift of the Holy Ghost or by the endowment or by the sealing ordinances. Every one of those is a channel into the atonement of Jesus Christ where I can be assured that I will meet the Lord. That's why it's imperative not only that we go to sacrament meeting and participate in the sacrament of the Lord's Supper, or just simply what we call the sacrament, but it's equally imperative if we are to be Latter-day Saints in the fullest sense that we participate in those ordinances again in the temple, because that's where we meet the Lord. Those are the things that are mediated through the authoritative priesthood of the church that can be found nowhere else. Now, go back to about 100. You have said that the lights didn't go completely out, at least some of you did, and I hope most of you were there. But if that's true, how did the gospel get carried, perpetuated? How was it known? Little thing called the Bible, right? We have the words of the Lord through the prophets of the Old Testament. We have the words of the Lord through himself and the apostles of the New Testament. Does the Bible contain the fullness of the gospel? Let me read you something here. The Book of Mormon is a volume of Holy Scripture comparable to the Bible. It is a record of God's dealings with the ancient inhabitants of the Americas and contains, as does the Bible, the fullness of the everlasting gospel. Does the Bible contain the fullness of the gospel? You better believe it does. But, you know, if a Jew reads the Old Testament, a Jew does not see in the Old Testament the same thing that a Christian sees in the Old Testament, because we read it through the glasses of one who has met and encountered the Lord Jesus Christ. We read it through his life, suffering, death, resurrection, and consequently, we in essence put on bifocals And we see things there that a person of the Jewish community does not see. I would submit to you that when the Latter-day Saint reads this, the Bible, they put on trifocals. They read it not only through the life, suffering, death, and resurrection of Jesus Christ. They also read it through the restoration and the things that have occurred there. Why do we see things here that a Baptist or a Presbyterian or a Catholic might not see? Because we have different lenses that we see it through. But it does not mean that somehow the Bible is deficient. It is not in any way deficient. It is precisely what the Lord wished us to have for almost two millennia before he added the third lens. And in our discussions with persons of other faith traditions, particularly Christian faith traditions, we need to be careful that we give the Bible its appropriate due. If you read Joseph Smith's sermons, how often does he quote the Book of Mormon? Very rarely. What does he quote? The Bible. And when I truly want spiritual inspiration, after almost 60 years now, I still will turn to the Bible in preference to any other book of Scripture. But I turn now with different glasses because of my familiarity with the Book of Mormon, the Doctrine and Covenants, and the Pearl of Great Price. We need to help our brothers and sisters who are not of the Latter-day Saint tradition understand that they are being invited to build on the experiences that they've already had with the Lord, not deny them. Let's see. There was a quote. Well, I'll see if I can find it later. The point being here that when we speak of apostasy, it is not that the gospel was not on the earth. What was missing was the authority of priesthood. So, who carries the gospel to the people of the earth for almost two millennia? Catholics and Protestants. Our Catholic brothers and sisters, our Protestant brothers and sisters are part of God's plan that the fullness of the gospel may come in the latter days. Dale LeBaron wrote a little book called All Are Alike Unto God. In it, he interviewed 400 blacks who joined the church in Africa just immediately after the 78 Revelation. And one day I had the chance to ask Dale how many of those 400 had been Christians before they became Latter-day Saint Christians. The answer was what, do you suppose? 398. Two of them were Muslim. Now, suppose the Catholic and Protestant missionaries had never been in black Africa prior to 1978. How many of those 400 would have been in the church? Maybe two, the Muslims. We need to realize that our Catholic and Protestant brothers and sisters prepare the way. Now, it drives them up the wall sometimes that they prepare the way and we drop in. I have evangelical friends who have ministries in South America. They send missionary teams up the Amazon. They find an isolated tribe. They learn the language. They translate the Bible into that language, convert them to Christianity, and then who shows up? Mormon missionaries or Jehovah's Witnesses to finish the job. And they somehow feel that's unfair. But we do claim that there is a more to Mormonism. That was precisely what I was trying to get across to those missionaries in the Jackson, Mississippi mission. That yes, you are encountering people who know the Savior and know him well, perhaps better than you know him. And they really do have the Spirit flooding their lives. In no way, shape, or form should we ever imply that that is not true, real religious experience. It is. I've been there. But it is, we offer more to them. The quote I was looking for in the book, I think was from George Albert Smith that President Hunter quoted, where he simply said, we're not trying to in any way put you down or whatever. We are simply offering you more so that you may come to a fuller understanding of what the Lord has in store for you. Now, in that period of time, from 100 to 1820, the Lord was preparing the way for the restoration. And if you look at the world situation around the time of the restoration, it isn't hard to understand that there had to be a very special place for this to occur. If you look at Europe, Europe was dominated by state churches. And the dissenting groups in the 1700s and 1800s were badly persecuted. If you want to see a history of persecution, just look at the history of the Methodists in the early 1800s in England when they were viewed by some as dissenting from the Episcopal Church or the Anglican Church. England wasn't the only country. All of Europe was dominated by state churches where state and church were bound together. The Restoration couldn't happen in an environment that wasn't essentially pluralistic. It couldn't happen in non-Christian countries because nobody would be looking for anything. We need to realize that the Restoration in this country took place in a context of Restorationism. In the early 1800s, we were beginning to see a Restoration movement sweeping from New England down into the Virginias and then west through Kentucky and up into Ohio and Pennsylvania and so on. People looking for something that they could not find in their churches that they saw in the New Testament. And when Sidney Rigdon and Oliver Cowdery and others join this church, it is because they have been looking for a restoration of the New Testament Christianity. The question is not whether there should be a restoration. The question is this it? And Sidney felt it was and brought with him a number of his Campbellite followers. So there had to be a prepared land. 1776 is a major date in LDS history because it is the Declaration of Independence, and then we have the Constitution and so on, which essentially for the first time states that there should be religious pluralism as a part of the fabric of human life, that we don't all have to be the same. Now, I grant you, given our history, that was on paper. It was not necessarily a fact of life. But even so, the very pluralism that exists in this country is the thing that enables us to exist and enabled the restoration to occur, because there was religious freedom. And then in 1820, we have the first vision. And then we begin to see the Lord's hand working in this land. And there is a passage in Doctrine and Covenants 10 that Bob Millett and I have both used as we have traveled and taught. And it is one that the first time you read it with the eye to God's working beyond the immediate Church of Jesus Christ of Latter-day Saints, that just kind of blows you away. This is D&C 10, starting at verse 52. "And now behold, according to their faith in their prayers, will I bring this part of my gospel to the knowledge of my people. Behold, I do not bring it to destroy that which they have received, but to build it up. And for this cause have I said, in this generation, harden not your hearts, I will establish my church among them. Now I do not say this to destroy my church, but I say this to build up my church." What church? This is 1828, folks. What church is he talking about that he is going to build up? It is not the Church of Jesus Christ. It is the Church of Christ that is already present on the earth that has been preparing the way for the fullness of the gospel. And so, when we talk about apostasy, we cannot put labels or brands that somehow diminish the spiritual power and experience of our brothers and sisters of other traditions, for they're part of God's plan. They're preparing the way for the fullness that we offer. But they are very, very much a part of God's plan. Now, the next step in this occurs in 1829. Before the Book of Mormon is finished, what are the three witnesses called to do? Find the 12. And then we begin in 1829, before the Book of Mormon is finished again, to see the restoration of the authority of the Aaronic priesthood and shortly thereafter the Melchizedek priesthood. Now, you actually don't get an official quorum of 12 apostles and 70 until 1835. How do I put together the fact that I said earlier that without the Quorum of 12, there is no authority on the earth? For those first few years, I believe that the Quorum of 12 was that quorum headed by Peter, James, and John in the heavens. But that the authority to administer the saving ordinances of the gospel and so on was officially passed to those formal bodies of 12 and 70 in 1835. And since then, there can be no authority on the earth to administer the saving ordinances without the Quorum of 12. Now, notice I said that what the Lord did in the meridian of time was to establish a template. It was a template that showed us what the church would look like. It was a template of 12 and 70. In 1835, we see that fully reproduced in the Church of Jesus Christ of Latter-day Saints. There are a couple of other Christian traditions that have a quorum of 12. But I know of none that are guided by a quorum of 12 and 70. And so what we see as having been lost in the apostasy, that authority to administer the saving ordinances of the gospel, we now see returning at a time when the church can be what God wants us to be. How many persons do you think the First Presidency addresses either at conference time or at these priesthood training sessions. They cover the face of the earth, don't they? Persons literally can be guided under the voice of the prophet of the Lord. Could that happen in the meridian of time? Could it have happened in the early apostolic era? No. Transportation and communication just didn't permit that. If the tradition is correct that Thomas went over to India and then died there, he had no means of sending a cable back to Rome saying, hey guys, you better reconstitute the quorum, I'm getting a little weak-kneed here. Through death, natural causes, persecution, whatever, the Quorum of 12 vanished. But now, how long after Joseph's death did it take to get the Quorum of 12 back together? About a month, they were all back together. And when you think of it, look what has happened in terms of transportation and communication since that time. 1838, Morse sent his first message across a wire. Already in Joseph Smith's day, you had steamboats plowing plying the waters of the Great Lakes. If you went from New York to Albany, you did it on a train. And from that time on, look how things have exploded in terms of transportation and communication. Suppose something goes wrong in the church somewhere in the world. How long does it take to get a general authority there to bring order out of chaos? 24 hours, maybe? You know, when the Catholic missionaries came to this country, or this hemisphere in the 1500s, they came with instructions as to what they were to do. They did their best, but that's the last they ever heard from any central authority. And it's no wonder that as we look at Catholicism in South America, that we see a Catholicism that is wrapped through and through with native traditions and religions, because there was no central authority guiding these priests as to how to do things and what to do. They did their best. What do you think would happen if we cut Tooele off from the church for a decade? What do you think the church would look like out there? I think it might be quite interesting. That's why this is the dispensation of the church in the latter days. This is what the Lord intended the church to look like, because now it is guided under one voice. And we are promised that it will never vanish from the face of the earth until the Lord's return. But without the modern miracles of transportation and communication, we would go the way of the early church. So what is apostasy? It is first and foremost loss of authority. Yes, with it certain things go, especially those things that were probably too sacred to be written down, perhaps like temple ceremonies. But the gospel was preserved so that there could be a restoration in this chosen land. Now, having said that, what about the other traditions? Well, I want to read you a couple of quotes. This one's on the front of my world religions syllabus at BYU. It's from Brigham Young. For me, the plan of salvation must circumscribe all the knowledge that is upon the face of the earth, or it is not from God. Such a plan incorporates every system of true doctrine on the earth, whether it be ecclesiastical, moral, philosophical, or civil. It incorporates all good laws that have been made from the days of Adam until now. It swallows up the laws of nations, for it exceeds them all in knowledge and purity. It circumscribes the doctrines of the day and takes from the right and the left and brings all truth together in one system and leaves the chaff to be scattered hither and thither. What do you hear Brigham saying there? I hear him saying that wherever I find truth, whether it be in physics, which I doubt, or Hinduism or Buddhism or whatever, wherever there is truth, I'm messing with what? I'm messing with the gospel. Not necessarily in its fullness, but whatever is true is part of the gospel of Jesus Christ. And wherever I find it, I should rejoice and be glad it is there, for it is enriching human life. Or let's see. This one. This is from Elder Orson F. Whitney. President Hunter quotes this in a 1991 conference talk that he gave. Elder Orson F. Whitney, in a conference address, explained that many great religious leaders were inspired. He said, God is using not only his covenant people, but other peoples as well, to consummate a work stupendous, magnificent, and altogether too arduous for this little handful of saints to accomplish by and of themselves. All down the ages, men bearing the authority of the holy priesthood, patriarchs, prophets, apostles, and others have officiated in the name of the Lord, doing the things that he required of them. And outside the pale of their activities, other good and great men, not bearing the priesthood, but possessing profundity of thought, great wisdom, and a desire to uplift their fellows, have been sent, and hear that, have been sent by the Almighty into many nations to give them not the fullness of the gospel, but that portion of truth that they were able to receive and wisely use. Who are those people? Muhammad, Siddhartha Gautama, the Buddha, Confucius, Lao Tzu, Baha'u'llah. Those are messengers of the Lord, if I read what Orson F. Whitney is saying. Or try this one. This one sounds familiar. For behold, thus saith the Lord God, I will give unto the children of men, line upon line, precept upon precept, here a little and there a little. Now we all know we grow that way, but did it ever occur to you that every human being grows that way? And blessed are those who hearken unto my precepts and lend an ear unto my counsel, for they shall learn wisdom. For unto him that receiveth I will give more, and from them that shall say we have enough, from them shall be taken away even that which they have. For I command all men, both in the east and in the west and in the north and in the south and in the islands of the sea, which I don't think left out anybody, men and women, that they shall write the words which I speak unto them. For out of the books which shall be written, I will judge the world, every man according to their works, according to that which is written. For behold, I shall speak unto the Jews, and they shall write it. What is it? The Bible. And I shall also speak unto the Nephites, and they shall write it. Book of Mormon. And I shall also speak unto the other tribes of the house of Israel, which I have led away, and they shall write it. What's that? Well, that's all the other scriptures that we're going to need the little red wagon to, you know, pull them to church when we get them. But this one, and I shall also speak unto all nations of the earth, and they shall write it. What's that? The Vedas, the Bhagavad Gita, Tripitaka, Analects, Quran. Nobody will be judged against what they haven't been given. But God does not leave his kids alone. He leads them all along as they are prepared. And perhaps my Buddhist neighbor is working on a spirituality, and my Muslim neighbor is working on ethical issues, and I'm working on being a servant because I was so obviously selfish in the premortal life that I had to become a Latter-day Saint. Let me read this quote to you, and then I'm just going to open it up for questions. In our humble efforts to build brotherhood and to teach revealed truth, this is President Hunter, we say to the people of the world what President George Albert Smith so lovingly suggested. We have come not to take away from you the truth and virtue you possess. We have come not to find fault with you nor to criticize you. We have not come here to berate you because of the things you have not done, but we have come here as your brethren and to say to you, keep all the good that you have and let us bring to you more good in order that you may be happier and in order that you may be prepared to enter into the presence of our Heavenly Father. Ours is a perennial religion based on eternal saving truth. Its message of love and brotherhood is lodged in Scripture and in the revelations of the Lord to his living prophet. It embraces all truth. It circumscribes all wisdom, all that God has revealed to man, and all that he will yet reveal. Of that eternal revelation, I bear testimony in the name of Jesus Christ. And it would be my testimony that the more of Mormonism, the more that builds on and adds to these other traditions, is the authority of the priesthood of God that can be found only here. And I would say that to you in the name of Jesus Christ. Amen. Okay. Aha! I'm glad somebody asked this. What do you understand of Nephi's vision of the great and abominable church? No, I really am. I'm very serious. I'm glad that question was asked, because what you need to do is do what Steve Robinson did and separate chapter 13 from chapter 14. In chapter 13, fundamentally, you see the marks of the great and abominable church as those are manifest in the earthly realm. And the marks of the great and abominable church are materialism, sensuality, persecution of the saints of God, and so on. Now, do we see any of those marks among Latter-day Saints? One or two, maybe? Do we see any of those marks among persons of other faiths? Of course. But the marks of the Church of God are also visible wherever we find human beings. Allegiance to God, to deity as much as God has revealed himself to them. So every human organization has marks of the Church of God and marks of the Church of Satan upon it. If you then go to chapter 14, where there are only two churches, we're now talking not at the historical earthly level, we're talking at the cosmic level, where there are only two churches, the Church of God and the Church of Satan, and they are in combat and have been ever since Satan decided that he was God and God wasn't. And that manifests itself on the historical level. So every human organization has both marks. But if you look at chapter 13, you'll also see this is the most abominable of all churches on the face of the earth. There are other churches, too, not just the one, if you really read the text. How do you respond appropriately to those who quote 19th century LDS church leaders who spoke harshly about other Christian faiths? In that regard, how do we explain the two churches only doctrine in the Book of Mormon? I think that answered the second part of that. Bob Millett has written an article that says just because somebody said it, it isn't necessarily doctrine of the church, even if it were a church leader. And what we need to understand is that God leads us along as we're prepared to be led. The only thing I'm interested in is what I hear President Hinckley saying across the pulpit in regard to this issue. And man, has he made life easy for me since he has been the prophet of the church. So the answer is that we follow the living prophet. And that other people, even prophets, are products and parts of their own historical settings. How do we explain to our Christian friends the difference between the gift of the Holy Ghost and between the gift of the Holy Ghost and what they have experienced with the Spirit? Friends I have

okay. Isn't your experience with the Spirit deeper today than it was when you were a Presbyterian? Yeah, it is, but I would hope that 20 years later it had been deeper as a Presbyterian than it was 20 years ago. Well, is it as deep as it would have been if you'd remained a Presbyterian? And my answer there would be no. I think I have a deepened experience with the Spirit because I also participate in the priesthood. The gift of the Holy Ghost, though, has different meaning than a manifestation of the Holy Ghost. Now, people say to me, with the gift of the Holy Ghost, you can have the Spirit with you constantly. Yeah, right. Do you? I don't. I tell him to move over. I'm driving today. The manifestations of the Holy Ghost that I am absolutely certain were virtually constant for Mother Teresa are a response to her faith and repentance and willingness to live the gospel. The gift of the Holy Ghost, though, is a response to a priesthood ordinance and a priesthood command. The priesthood ordinance is baptism. The priesthood command is receive the Holy Ghost. And so the gift of the Holy Ghost is a response to authority, the very things we've been talking about, and the ordinance and command to receive it, to open ourselves to it. Nobody gives it to us. It comes in only because we invite it. It seems to me that both the LDS and the Protestants would agree that something was wrong in Christendom by the 1600s, otherwise there would have been no need for the Reformation. What evidence can be offered to Protestants to show that Reformation was not sufficient, that a restoration was needed? That's the more of Mormonism. That's the issue of priesthood. There is no argument that will ever convince anybody. One of the questions I often ask in my classes is, how many of you have been on missions? A lot of hands go up. How many of you have converted somebody? A lot of hands go up. Trick question. Only the Spirit converts. So all we can do is bear our witness of the necessity of the authority of priesthood and talk in the vein which I have today. Do you see more spiritual gifts demonstrated in the church than in other denominations? Not in those that expect to find spiritual gifts. We find amongst our evangelical Pentecostal brothers and sisters virtually the same spiritual gifts that we find among ourselves, because they understand that those have not been lost. And so we find them because we expect them and we look for them. They find them because they expect them and look for them. Elder Bangeter once said that God never says no to the prayer of faith. I believe that. Perhaps all of my non-Mormon Christian friends have no idea that saving ordinances are necessary. What then is a good way to teach them the necessity of restored authority? Basically, just what I've said over the last 45 minutes, I think, really answers that question. The loss of authority and then the necessity for this worldwide single voice that binds together the church. Unfortunately, the Christian fabric is torn, and that is why there was, especially in the late 50s and early 60s, a very, very strong ecumenical movement to try and rebind the robe of Christ together. I think many people feel that the church should not be fragmented the way it is. Where is your quote on the fullness of the gospel being in the Bible? That was in the first sentence of the introduction to the Book of Mormon. All Christians can be Spirit-filled. Why doesn't the Spirit tell them they need more? It does, as they're ready. Most of our converts are not active members in a Christian denomination. More often than not, they are people who are looking for something and are marginal in their tradition. And generally, we send far more people back to their tradition, re-energized and reactivated because we sent missionaries to them, than we take away. But most of our converts are not persons like myself who are active. Most of them are people who are seeking some sort of spiritual

0: spiritual roots. If only the authority to perform the ordinances was needed restoring the quorum of 12, then why introduce three volumes of scripture dealing with faith, governance, and so on? Would you
1: name that?
0: Name that? Yeah. The lights may not have gone out, but they were dimmed considerably. I don't think I would fully agree with that, maybe to 70% or something. 85% of what I knew before I was a Latter-day Saint, I was taught at Princeton Theological Seminary and Duke University and in my family. I didn't learn it from Latter-day Saints. The more I did, the 15%. Does not the quorum of 70 as a collective hold the same authority as the 12? Yep. What is your interpretation of DNC 8570 on one mighty and strong that will set in order? I don't know what that is. I'd have to look it up. Does your understanding of the word apostasy compare with Joseph Smith's testimony, the great apostasy by James Talmage and the truth restored by Gordon B. Hinckley? I think so. I don't know why it wouldn't. Seems as though your view is in conflict with most teachings about the apostasy. I don't think so. Is the LDS Church charging on this or changing on this, or is it just a few people, the opinion of a few people? No, I just think that we have been through a time where, because of our historical setting, we have seen ourselves in conflict with others rather than seeing ourselves as co-participants in God's eternal plan. I think there is a growing understanding of our role and place in the in God's total plan. We have looked only with blinders on, and that's why I love teaching world religions, because I think it expands views. How am I doing?
1: Try and keep these really short.
0: Okay. How's the church view of total apostasy reconcile with 1 Timothy 4:1-2, where Paul said that in the last days some will fall away? They are. The great and abominable church and the church of Babylon, or the whore of Babylon, are the same critter. And the more the world moves toward materialism and sensuality, the more they become part of the church of Babylon. And if you notice in the book of Revelation, it's the merchants who are crying. So we're seeing that falling away amongst ourselves, friends. That's what's scary. As a bishop, the challenges for these young people scares me to death.
1: Next one's the gates of hell argument.
0: How's the church view of the total apostasy reconciled with Jesus' teaching? You heard Jesus said, upon this rock I will build my church, and the gates of hell will not prevail against it. If you look at it in the long term, it hasn't and won't. How does the template compare with the foundational nature of the template? I don't know. Do I understand you to say that when Jesus gave us the template of the church, he intended it only to be there for the first century? He knew it would vanish, as did Paul, and would then be restored when conditions would be right. Yep, that's what I said. Could you explain what you think Joseph Smith meant by declaring it a grand fundamental principle of Mormonism to receive truth, let it come from whence it may? I think Brigham Young wrapped that up beautifully in that quote I read. Have you found any organizations devoid of truth or the light of Christ? Only the Republican Party. Sorry, I couldn't resist that. Especially knowing I'm one of the three Democrats in Utah. Well, sure, there have got to be some. There have got to be some, especially those that have moved. I mean, all you have to do is turn on MTV. There they are. Please discuss the place of miracles among other faiths that do not possess priesthood authority. Elder Bangeter's comment fits that. God never says no to the prayer of truth or the prayer of faith. And so God is not limited to working only through the priesthood. God works where God wills. He's the 800-pound gorilla who can do anything he wants, right? And so he's not limited to priesthood, but for the saving ordinances of the gospel, that's where he chooses to place limits. Surely God blesses all his children, but could they sometimes also be miracles be perpetuated by the other side for deception purposes? You know, this is an argument that Satan does good to pull us in. I don't think Satan has ever done anything good. I think he tries to screw up good, but I don't think he's ever given us any truth or done any good, because he's not that dumb. He isn't bright, but he's not that dumb. Is Allah the same as the Mormons' God? This is strictly opinion on my part, right? Not church doctrine. I believe that Allah is Jesus Christ. What do you say about the parts of the Quran that state those who will not accept Islam and Allah should be killed? I am not aware of any part of the Quran that states that. There is a hadith that moves in that direction, but what the Quran says is, one, there is no coercion in religion, because if you force somebody to become a Muslim, they aren't. And secondly, it says, God loves not the aggressor, aggress not. QED.
1: Thank you very much.
0: You're welcome. Thank you.
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0: Chad Conrad is the author of a book entitled Doubt Your Doubts. After listening to this interview, if you're interested in picking up a copy, it's available at the Fair Mormon Online Bookstore. Now, here's the interview. Chad Conrad grew up in Manhattan Beach, California, and served a mission in Mexico City. He graduated with a bachelor's degree from Brigham Young University and a master's degree from Boston University, both in philosophy. Chad taught philosophy at Brigham Young University for 7 years and has taught full-time for LDS seminaries and institutes of religion for probably over 20 years now. He married Stacy, his wife, in the Manti Temple, and they're now being raised by 8 children in Orem, Utah. So welcome, Chad. Thanks for coming in.
1: Thank you, Nick. It's good to be with you.
0: So I have a quick question to ask you right at the beginning.
1: Sure.
0: And it's, ¿qué tan bien habla usted español?
1: Oh, se me hace falta mucha práctica, pero un poquito.
0: Okay. So the question, of course, in English was, how well do you still speak essentially Spanish? What was your response?
1: I need a lot of practice.
0: You need a lot of practice. You know a little bit, right?
1: That's right.
0: Okay. And that's because you served a mission in Mexico City.
1: Uh-huh, I did.
0: So I guess in some respects, I know my mission changed me a little bit and what I wanted to do for a living. How did your mission influence you to go into teaching?
1: Well, I guess I was always a teacher at heart.
0: Okay.
1: But my mission helped me see that there are so many people that believe differently than I do, but that are still good people, that have good hearts, that are trying the best they can to make the most out of their lives to help other people. And what I was able to discover is that the gospel message really is for everyone. Wherever they're coming from, whatever background they have, whatever their beliefs are, the gospel fits. And so being a missionary helped me see how the gospel really does unlock doors for everybody. And that's, I think, what got me excited about being a professional teacher.
0: Yeah. So you're a teacher of seminaries and institutes, mm-hmm. as we said, and you've taught at the university level for a number of years. And even with your writing, you're still a teacher. So I guess I wonder, what's the difference between teaching and simply telling information?
1: Oh, well, for centuries, for millennia, we had this idea of teaching as someone being a dispenser of knowledge, a dispenser of wisdom, where you just open up the fountains and you start pouring out knowledge and truth and other people lap it up. But the more I've taught, the more I've come to realize that that's not teaching. Teaching is helping to unlock doors that people have to walk through themselves. And so when you look at how the Savior taught, he was always gearing his message to the individuals, and it was always an unlocking of doors to invite others to walk through. In the end, we all have to chart our own course. We've got to figure things out for ourselves, but a teacher can step in and say, I've been down this path. Come, let me show you what I've discovered. Let me entice you to come follow it yourself. And that's very different than just being a pontificator of knowledge and wisdom and everything that the quintessential professor would be, to profess the truth. To some extent can become even antithetical to education because it turns people off.
0: Yeah. Well, and one thing that's, you know, as a teacher with students, you're there in person. You're able to have some feedback. You're able to gauge where they're at. Teaching through the written word is an entirely different endeavor.
1: It is.
0: So how do you approach that? I mean, you're a professional teacher, so you know the aspect of, or at least the trade, if you will, of teaching people in person. What's the difference?
1: Well, yeah, and at best, I'm an amateur writer. So this is still okay. An art that I'm trying to learn. But if you go all the way back to, say, the dialogues of Plato, Plato did this with Socrates as his character and many other characters, where you try to portray people searching for wisdom and light and understanding and again, you're still trying to invite your reader to join in this conversation. You have to record it and set it in stone because it's going to be printed. But at the same time, you're inviting others to come in, to join in the search, to join in the discussion, to join in the dialogue. And that's very different than trying to answer people's questions, because you really can't ever answer people's questions. But you can entice them to ask more questions and then invite them in and show them the beauty of discovery, that the journey that you're on, that others have gone on, and then invite them to continue that journey. And to do all of that without getting their feedback, that's really a challenge.
0: It is, absolutely. Yeah. Yeah. And so let's actually jump now to your first book, which is called Daily Discipleship. It interests me. I haven't had a chance to read it, so maybe you can give me a rundown of the origin of that book.
1: Okay, the origin. I get up early every morning, and my wife and I, we have 8 kids, and from sunup to sundown, we do kids. That's what we do. We have a weekly date night. We go running in the morning, but the only time I have on my own is early morning. So I get up early, and I read, scriptures. I read conference talks, and then I think and ponder and search, and then I write in my journal and try to relate with my own experience what I'm reading in the scriptures and in conference talks. And as I started writing more in my journal, I switched from a handwritten journal to my computer and started typing up responses to conference talks and to scripture topics that I was discovering. Then before long, they just sort of started transforming themselves into little mini chapters where I would take a scripture, conference quote, and a personal experience and relate them together and just write them down, 1 or 2 pages, set it aside. And then I'd be studying the scriptures on another topic and I would do the same thing. And before long, I began to see that there was a theme in what I was studying and put them all together, and it became a book.
0: Yeah. And this idea that it's something that people can, that they're supposed to be involved in every day, right? It's an everyday religion, not a Sabbath only one, right? Wasn't
1: that
0: a Brigham Young kind of quote relating to
1: that? That's right. It's to be a Latter-day Saint is to have the gospel message infused in everything we do, in our work, in our play, in our families, in addition to our worship on Sundays. But our Sunday worship should just be enhancing everything else that we're doing. And the more that you can breathe the gospel in and breathe the words of the scriptures into what you do day after day, the more you see that the gospel it's everything. It's the eternity that spreads before us is all a part of what the gospel message is.
0: Yeah.
1: And that includes coaching my daughter's little peewee soccer team.
0: Which can be its own challenge and patience and other virtues.
1: Oh, yeah. But then challenge that brings out our better nature.
0: Absolutely. Yeah. So now let's get on to your next book, Doubt Your Doubts. And this is, of course, the book that we're here to talk about more primarily. It's your latest. And it comes, at least the title comes from President Uchtdorf's talk, and it's called Doubt Your Doubts. And instead of what's the original quote that prompted that, if you can remember it?
1: Well, what President Uchtdorf says is doubt your doubts before you doubt your faith. And it's a brilliant talk, but President Uchtdorf's point is not don't doubt, don't question, don't seek. That's not the point. The point is, of course, we're going to have questions. Of course, we're going to have concerns, things that interest us, that puzzle us. That's okay. Before you shelf your faith and your religion and your belief and your testimony, your whole experiences in the gospel, because someone poses some difficult question that you can't answer, before you do that, doubt the validity and the power and the completeness of the question and of your ability to grasp everything right now that's being presented to you. Shelf the question for a while. Go back to your faith, to your belief, to your experience, to your testimony, and then draw from that strength. And then, sure, go back and examine whatever the questions are. You're going to have them. But don't let just one difficult question or a few unanswered items in church history somehow topple your whole experience of receiving prayers and seeing miracles in your life. I think that's the gist of what President Uchtdorf was trying to get at. So the book is Doubt Your Doubts, Seeking Answers to Difficult Gospel Questions. It's not that we're not supposed to question. Of course we are. Ask and you shall receive. Seek and you shall find. Knock and it shall be answered unto you. Over 100 times in the scriptures, the Lord gives some kind of invitation like that. It's like he's standing there saying, come on, I want you to learn. I want you to
0: seek. It's the purpose of this life.
1: That's why we're here. This is a test. So that means learning. That means you got to go after knowledge and understanding and wisdom with everything you got. And Joseph Smith, perfect example of that. Always on a quest for knowledge. Always had questions. Always. And even when he got answers, Doctrine and Covenants is full of this. He gets answers and then he just turns around and asks another question. That's the kind of gospel learning that I think the Lord's trying to get us to understand. But it's how you go about seeking those answers and where you go seeking the answers that's going to determine what you end up with.
0: Yeah. So and these typically, at least the ones in your book, are approaching critical or difficult questions that even the youth may encounter in their
1: lives. You can't avoid them now.
0: Yeah, the internet and all kinds of other influences.
1: Sure.
0: And so at this point, you've endeavored to approach some very difficult questions. So, but I'm curious, how did you come to the questions that you chose to go to?
1: Yeah.
0: Because there's tons of them out there.
1: Sure. But virtually, and I don't know, we have about 15 different chapters in the book that these different questions, but virtually all of them have just come out of class. These are questions that students have asked in different ways. At seminary, at institute, at BYU, in philosophy classes. These are the things that come up over and over again. Evolution, homosexuality, gay marriage, women in the priesthood, blacks in the priesthood, kind of the sticky issues that if you do any study in church history, these are the kinds of things that are going to come up.
0: Sure.
1: And so when they do, young people have to have some place to go where they can explore the issue. And if all they have is their professor at the university or their high school teacher, if all they have is a secular source of knowledge, then they're going to be underprepared to deal with it. And so they need to have a place they can go to give some food for thought. Here's some possible gospel answers. Here are some more questions that come up. Here are things to explore, to consider. And then here's encouragement to keep searching. And don't give up the search. And don't think that there's an easy answer, because there isn't. None of these questions have easy answers. That's why we're still asking them. That's why they're still...
0: Well, that's why critics haven't given up.
1: Sure.
0: But at this point, we're dealing with an issue that is nuanced, it's complicated, and it takes a while to understand because there's so much history, so much context. And frankly, the farther away we get from certain historical events, sometimes the more difficult it will be to understand, because we don't know the context in which an event occurred.
1: Well, and ultimately, there isn't an objective standpoint that we're going to find in this life where we're going to be able to answer any of these questions finally. We just can't. They're not those kinds of questions. They will always be issues where there are different possible responses. And you can be intelligent. You can even be believing in the gospel and come up with different answers to these questions. And that's in part what makes it exciting, what makes the search exciting. But it also makes it dangerous, because people can get unsettled. We're too often, I think, what we're used to and what we're comfortable with are the easy answers. We want to have the quick textbook reply, the Sunday school response for everything. Here's the answer. But the more you study, and the more you learn, the more you listen, the more you grow, the more you realize that the questions that matter most are the ones that there are no easy answers to.
0: So as you were going through the book, though, I mean, you can't just raise a bunch of questions. You do have to offer some responses.
1: There are always provisional answers and possibilities. And I don't know how successful I am. I guess we'll see. But that has been my attempt in the book, is to offer some possible explanations. Here's some some ways of looking at these issues.
0: A framework.
1: Right. Yeah, a framework. And more than anything, here are some ideas that I've had and that other people that I've gotten from General Conference, from the scriptures, from friends, family. Here are some things that have excited me, have inspired me. But again, this doesn't end the question. This doesn't close anything. This is just an invitation for the reader to pick it up where I've left off and to continue the search.
0: So is there one that stands out as like the most common one you get?
1: Oh, well, right now, currently, it has to be gay marriage. Okay. And issues of homosexuality. This is the hot button item in our society to a large extent right now, and in the church.
0: Yeah.
1: So yeah, it comes up a lot.
0: In what context? And how do they frame that question typically? What does the church believe, or why does the church believe this?
1: I think for young people in the church, here's the most difficult question to wrestle with. Let's say I'm a believer. I believe the gospel. I believe the prophet. I believe the scriptures. I want an eternal family. I believe that's God's plan. But what business is it of me to tell anyone else what they can and can't do? Why can't we just say, live and let live? We'll let everybody do whatever they want, and we'll respect everybody's rights. And
0: kind of a libertarian notion.
1: Sure, sure. I mean, and that
0: really secularly,
1: and it resonates with us because we believe in agency, and we believed in allowing all men the same privilege. Let them worship how, where, or what they may, and we don't want to force our beliefs on anyone. So why is the church so adamant that we need to stand up for traditional marriage in politics and school and government, all these different places where we would tend to want to kind of just be a little more reserved and say, we'll just respect your views and we'll go ahead and believe what we want to believe.
0: Yeah.
1: So that's what comes up. And somehow—
0: How do you answer that?
1: Well—
0: Or how do you give an olive branch?
1: Again, that's what it is. It's an olive branch. But— I think the proclamation on families, the family proclamation of the world, is just a brilliant document inspired by prophets, seers, and revelators as an ensign. And it's so carefully worded. We believe in traditional marriages. We believe that this is God's plan, not just for Latter-day Saints, but for all mankind, that society is about a man and a woman getting together and rearing, raising, nurturing children. That's what society is. And there are definite exceptions and difficult situations to make sense of. But the end of the proclamation is that it's not just that this is what we believe, but that we feel divinely charged to defend traditional marriage as the backbone of society, for all of society. And so now the difficulty is how to do that, respecting other people's right to have a difference of opinion, but how to stand up and defend traditional marriage even outside of the halls of our chapel.
0: Yeah.
1: And that's what we're commissioned to do, and that's what we're trying to do. And if we listen carefully, every General Conference, we're getting messages on how to do that. How to do that charitably and compassionately and respecting people's rights, but realizing that marriage is not simply a civil right. Marriage really is the backbone of society, of all of society. And what same-sex marriage does, to call it same-sex marriage and to defend someone's right, so-called, to a same-sex marriage is not just allowing somebody their individual freedom to choose what they want, but it really has a much broader impact on all of society.
0: Yeah, it's hard for youth particularly, even adults, to see the impact of certain decisions and certain policies, and it's hard to think, how is this going to damage society? Two right. People choosing to do what they wish to do. But we have prophets and apostles stating, this isn't the first time in history that this has happened. that this type of argument
1: is. We have thousands of years of history that we can look through to see what happened to the ancient Greeks, to the ancient Romans, and even now, currently, we can go to countries and look at the statistics and what happens to families and to children in countries that have legalized same-sex marriage. But now, again, we're going to have to wrestle with this because the handwriting's on the wall. Our own society in the United States, we seem to be headed in that direction, you know, and who knows what will happen with Supreme Court decisions on this, but we could easily find ourselves all of a sudden overnight, as it were, in the minority. So now the question will be, how do we go about still defending our position when we're no longer in the majority and when it's no longer the law of the land?
0: Yeah. Well, at this point, you know, there's lots of other questions that you bring up in the book, and you offer various answers and opportunities for people to explore further their own answers, you know, of course, seeking the spirit and things like that to come to a better answer. And so with this book, it's kind of a starter, right? It's like a primer on these critical questions.
1: Sure.
0: And isn't meant to be the be-all, end-all of every question that they have.
1: I'm not an expert on any of these issues. So it's basically an amateur, someone who is seeking answers, but mostly encouraging the journey, I think. That's the intent.
0: Thank you very much, Chad Conrad, for taking the time to write the book and for coming in and talking with us about it.
1: Thank you, Nick.
0: Thank you for listening to this episode of Rise Up. 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Tune in each week for another episode of Rise Up. Thank you for listening.

0: answering the difficult and critical questions youth may face that relate to Mormon culture and teachings. This is the Rise Up Podcast, produced by Fair Mormon. In this very special episode of Rise Up, we sit down with Michaela. She's a young woman from Southern California who demonstrated what it means to support the prophets, even when dealing with difficult issues and pressures from the school and society where she lives. And she did so through a contest. Michaela's parents were members, so she was born into the church and baptized when she was 8 years old. But it wasn't until she was 13 that she really dove into the gospel. Before that, she was relatively inactive for a few years. Now she lives in Southern California and currently serves in her ward as the Laurel class president. But because of her ward size is so small, she is really the overall young women's class president. She loves to play guitar, but doesn't consider herself good enough to be anything beyond a beginner. She loves to read, especially anything that involves history, fiction, or both. She loves to write and is currently writing for her school newspaper. She also loves to draw, but is currently limited to Disney characters and Looney Tunes. She joins us today by phone. So welcome, Michaela. Thank you for coming on and talking with us.
1: Hi, thank you for having me.
0: Yeah, I guess it's kind of an uncommon thing for you. I mean, we didn't ask what how old you were or anything like that, but would you mind telling us what grade you're at in?
1: Yeah, I'm 16 and I'm a junior.
0: Okay, so you're a junior in Southern California, and I actually grew up in Southern California around the Oceanside area, and so I kind of know the area and some of the experiences that you may have, but you say that you're in a situation where your ward is so small that you pretty much make up the young women's class presidency. How many young women are there in your ward?
1: I'm estimating about 14, but people are constantly moving out, so we're probably almost around 10 now.
0: Gotcha. Well, in California, especially Southern California, is a real interesting place as far as social trends and the things that you're kind of exposed to as a young adult and young women's and that sort of thing. And so one of the issues that you kind of are encountering socially, maybe even somewhat politically, is this issue of same-sex attraction and same-sex marriage. How does a 16-year-old get affected by this issue? I mean, how did it come into your life and that you were affected by it?
1: Well, at my school, there are going to be kids who are gay, lesbian, bisexual, transgender. And so every now and then you are exposed to them in your classes. We also have a club on campus called the Gay Alliance. And so there'll be posters up in the hallways about Transgender Awareness Day or Bisexual Awareness Day and stuff like that. A lot of my friends are political, and so they will talk about stuff like how it would legalize gay marriage. And I also have friends who are religious, or somewhat religious, so they will also talk about gay marriage with their church believes in. I guess as a student in high school, I mean, as you learn about history and stuff like that, you're exposed to it that way. But I think mostly you're exposed to it by like peers around you and how they talk about it.
0: Yeah. And so, you know, in your bio, we found that you do love to write and that you're currently writing for your school newspaper, which is a challenge in and of itself. And one of the things that you've written, which is why we've kind of come together and how we were able to kind of learn who you were, was a piece that you wrote for a contest called The H Word. Why don't you tell us a little bit about, first off, what is this contest and what could you win and when was it and all that kind of stuff?
1: I was told about the contest because my newspaper, the teachers and our administration, our newspaper class about it. And so what we did is we submitted a story or a poem or a playwright. You submit a piece of writing, and the way you win is either you can win, I think, about $100 for the most views, and $100 for being second place in the category of short stories, fictional and nonfictional, poems, playwrights, and stuff like that. And then there's an overall winner, and I forgot the prize for it, but that's the winner out of all the different...
0: All the categories, yeah.
1: And it's elected by a panel of judges. I'm not really sure much beyond that because I know it's something that they're trying out. So this is kind of a pilot in a way. We're still I figure out when the winners are announced. And overall, I mean, you can win money. I think it's great because then you get to put yourself out there and write. And I think that was the appeal for a lot of people. And it's a great way to get recognition as a writer.
0: Was there any kind of rules or theme to the contest?
1: It was write whatever you wanted to, but I personally kind of set a rule for myself that I wanted to publish something that would, I guess, that would make people think, and something that I guess was kind of close to my heart, something that would kind of show me to the world.
0: Absolutely. And so we have this, it's a poem, right? I mean, that's not a miscategorization. It's a poem of sorts, and it's called The H Word. And I would love it if you could read it. It's not super long, so if you could read it, that would be great. And then we can talk about the themes of it and maybe a little background on it. So why don't you go ahead and read us The H Word.
1: The H Word. Did you know he's a homophobe? I froze. I felt like one of those moments in the movies where time stood still. Yet emotions, thoughts, and feelings hit me at 3 × 10⁸ meters per second. I'm not one to swear. I never liked the anger and harshness associated with the words. Didn't like the feeling of such unnecessary words rolling off my tongue. Nor did I enjoy the taste they left behind. Yet those words no longer gave me the strange jolt in your chest feeling that young children get when they're young enough to feel uncomfortable at the sound of an infrequently heard bad word, yet old enough to know it's bad. Those words, though, I still discourage the use of them, didn't have the same effect on me as this H word did. This H word, used so casually, carried heavy baggage of hatred. I knew the hue they spoke of. I knew his name, his face, and I knew his church, because his church is my church, too. And I had an idea why people might give him such a label. His church, my church, our church, did not support gay marriage. And to some people, wearing a BYU sweatshirt and an I'm a Mormon thing was equivalent to putting an I support a Prop 8 sign on your back. And this wasn't always okay. This feeling isn't always out there. Out in the open, but it's never gone. It's hiding somewhere in the corner of the room and comes into the light when you hear that another state legalized gay marriage. And the person next to you turns to you and says, doesn't your church hate gay people? And whether or not there's a joking undertone or a serious air to their voice, it feels like time freezes as their words hit you. You have to cough too fast as you scramble for the right words. Because how do you explain to this person, whether they be a stranger, acquaintance, or friend, whether they be joking or absolutely serious, that your church doesn't support gay marriage because of biblical reasons, without pulling out the Bible and throwing out religious doctrine? And how do you explain to them that just because it says in the Bible that marriage is between a man and a woman, it says to love thy neighbor, whoever they are, whatever they believe, and that you don't see why people assume that you can't love someone who is gay, lesbian, bisexual, or transgender as much as someone who isn't, and simultaneously not agree with gay marriage? And how do you incorporate that your uncle is gay and happily married to a great man to provide the ethos-influenced evidence that your English teacher praises in arguments? To show that even though your church doesn't support gay marriage, you're still capable of being happy that your uncle is happy. because you love him so much. How do you emphasize that you've met people who are gay, lesbian, bisexual, or transgender, and absolutely great people? Because that's exactly what they are, people. How do you tell them that there's much more to not supporting gay marriage than is shown on the surface? That it runs deeper and intertwines with doctrine and belief that rests close to your heart. And that no matter how unpopular they may seem, you believe them without a doubt. I don't remember how I responded to the statement phrased as a question that labeled a fellow churchgoer as a homophobe. After I had froze and my emotions, thoughts, and feelings slowed down, I don't remember if I shrugged in an uninterested way that changed the subject, or if I looked up and tried to give a spark notes worthy explanation of what he and I believed without seeming like a religious fanatic, or if I asked the reasons for distributing such a label. I don't remember if we were sitting outside with a group of friends, sunlight streaming through nearby trees, or talking alone in a crowded classroom lit by fluorescent light. But I do remember looking down at my shoes at the end of the day, perched on the edge of the sidewalk, waiting to cross, with music blasting through my earbuds, and the hatred lingering in my mind. And I remember secretly hoping that the word would never be placed as a label above my head. Yet more than that, I prayed that I would stand up for what I believe in, no matter what the consequence.
0: Excellent. Thank you. So, this sounds like this was prompted by a real life experience, not just something that you decided to write out of the air. So is this story, was this something that happened? Was a friend of yours called a homophobe?
1: Yeah, I remember one distinct time where, someone who I've known all my life, and he used to be in my ward, he was called a homophobe by one of my friends, and I think that they were joking at the time, but it's happened multiple times before. I mean, I, like how I said, if I don't remember if it was outside or inside, that's because I've had it happen a few times, and so I remembered this when I was thinking of something to write about, and I just kept having this feeling that I should write about it and make this experience the center of my poem.
0: Yeah, well, you're right that it tends to be an experience that many people have had. I know personally, I have had that experience in the defense of traditional marriage, if you will, online, like on Facebook chats, where I've had cousins and friends either unfriend me on Facebook or flat out call me bigot or homophobic or all kinds of different names. And I guess because this wasn't happening to you, someone hadn't said it directly to you, how did that feel, knowing that they basically could be saying it to you because you shared the same beliefs?
1: Yeah, it's kind of like a stab in the heart, because you're like, oh my gosh, if they're saying this about this person behind his back, what are they saying about me? Like I said, yeah, it's really hard because I know that we believe in the same thing. I don't know how he acts, why they would say that, but yeah, it just kind of strikes home, especially when it's someone who you know so well.
0: Yeah. So how did you first respond to this experience? I imagine we're capturing some of it here in your poem, but what was your initial response? Can you remember?
1: It's happened to me a few times over the years. So I know, like, years ago when I was a bit younger and I didn't know so much about, I guess, church doctrine, and so how to respond, I just kind of shrugged it off and changed the subject. Recently, as it's happened, I'll try to say, oh, why do you think that? Or, well, I'm sure that's not the case. You probably just, something he said or did, you probably just looked at it the wrong way. I don't think that he's homophobic, or I know that I've also, I try to explain to them, well, you know, our church believes in this, and we don't hate people who are gay or anything like that, but we believe that marriage is between a man and a woman, and it's very personal and sacred to us. My response has evolved over time. So
0: now you tend to give them a little bit more theology, more of what we believe and things like that as your response rather than just kind of shrug it off? Because
1: why
0: do you suppose that, do you think that that's a better response? Do they take it better?
1: Yeah, I think it's best to address the issue. Often when it comes to it, you have to adjust how you're going to respond depending on the person, because certain people will want you to say, well, it's something very sacred to us, where other people would just say, well, it's something I believe in.
0: I want to go over what the last couple lines of your poem kind of to bring this to a conclusion, because I think one of the things that your poem does is it shows that you're able to use your voice as a writer, as a young adult, and to express some of the very real emotions that you have around this very difficult issue. But your last couple statements, your last couple sentences, if you will, really sum up a very interesting perspective that I would find to be fairly uncommon amongst people today, not just the youth. You say, I remember secretly hoping that that word, of course, we're talking about homophobic as a word, and I remember secretly hoping that that word would never be placed as a label above my head. Yet more than that, I prayed that I would stand up for what I believed in, no matter what the consequence. That's a very powerful statement, a very powerful conclusion to make. How have you come to that conclusion? How have you come to that position in your life?
1: Well, of course, learning doctrine has had some sort of effect on that. When you hear all the time, you know, don't fear man, like, don't fear man more than you fear God. And don't, like, adjust yourself for a man's opinions. Worry more about what God thinks of you than man and the people around you do. So obviously that has some sort of foundation for that. But I don't know. How I came to that, I know that over the years I've become, I guess, the designated Mormon in my friend group. And so they all know what I believe. And it's constantly brought up. The more I learn, I guess, I establish what I believe, and I kind of touches the edges of what I believe. This poem, one of the reasons why I actually wrote it is because it absolutely frightened me. It terrified me to put out the world that I do not agree with gay marriage, but I don't agree with it for my beliefs. I mean, I'm perfectly fine with saying that, but this is more than just telling friends, and it's telling people who don't know you personally and who might just stumble upon your poem for no reason. And so that's one of the reasons why I chose this. I find as I get older and I learn more about the gospel and stand firm on what I believe, I tend to do things like that. Like, I wrote an article for my school newspaper about being Mormon. I painted the Salt Lake Temple on my backpack. I'm a Mormon pin. So I kind of go all out, but
0: yeah,
1: it's things like this, I guess, they kind of helped me come to that conclusion, because I don't know, they make me have to stand up for it, believe no matter what, even though I've already decided that that is what I want to do. This is a form of me taking action upon that. I don't know if that answers the question.
0: Absolutely. No, it sounds to me like the more that you've studied and the more you've chosen to have integrity to your beliefs, that you've been blessed in a way with some greater peace for that. You've had a clean and clear conscience for following through and defending what you know to be true.
1: Yeah, it's you feel much more, I guess, empowered in a way when you stand for what you believe in. Even if you walk away from a situation where kids are laughing or they disagree with you, or you can just kind of tell by their body language that they didn't really agree or like what you just said. You just feel something kind of within you that, I guess, helps you get through it and know that you do the right thing. And that kind of helps you later on when you're faced to have to stand up for what you believe in again.
0: Excellent. Well, Michaela, thank you very much for coming on and talking with us. And any chance that you know, you don't know whether or not you won or got any kind of a run at getting the most views for your poem. Do you know where you stand?
1: I do not. I know that sometime this month they are supposed to announce a winner, but I keep checking and it's still to be announced, and so I'm hoping for an email sometime soon about the results. But
0: did you? It's closed right now. They're not taking any more votes, right?
1: Yeah, it just closed a few weeks ago.
0: Okay. Well, again, thank you very much for coming on and being an example of what it means to have integrity and to defend your beliefs, not only online, but in your school newspaper and all around you, that you embrace it. And that's to be commended. So thank you very much for coming on.
1: Thanks for having me.
0: No problem. 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This has been a production of Fair Mormon. 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The opinions expressed in this podcast are not necessarily the views of Fair Mormon or The Church of Jesus Christ of Latter-day Saints. 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Thank you for listening.
2: So I'm very pleased to introduce our next speaker, recently returned from a mission, Jack Welch. He's the Robert K. Thomas Professor of Law Emeritus at the BYU Law School and former Editor-in-Chief of BYU Studies. Practiced law in Los Angeles. He helped founded the Foundation for Ancient Research and Mormon Studies. I know he also is involved with founding Scripture Central and has made a huge impact in Latter-day Saint scholarship. So with that, we'll introduce Jack Welch.
3: I'm so grateful for this fair conference. It's many volunteers, attendees, technicians, and outstanding presentations, many of which offer strong preludes to my presentation about understanding the New Testament book of Revelation better. It's a book I love and know to be true and relevant to our day today. As George Mitten has discussed here, the scriptures dramatically portray for us the contrast between the forces of good and evil. And certainly the book of Revelation does that. And as Neil Rapley has shown, heavenly spiritual visions, even seen with spiritual eyes, are substantively real. What John, the Revelator, saw was not just an apparition. And as Michael Brent Collings has shown us, horror is a necessary part of God's plan, just as fear, suspense, horrors, symbolism, and hope are necessary parts of the book of Revelation. My argument today is that seeing the book of Revelation in light of a particular, pervasive, official Roman practice may unlock the contrast between the horrific ways of the Roman world with the glorious rewards in the New Jerusalem promised to God's soldiers enlisted here in the conflict with sin and evil. My comments on the Revelation of John build upon my article in the well-deserved Festschrift for Dan Peterson. I begin there with personal words of appreciation for Dan's remarkable ability to draw important connections, spanning eras and bridging dispensations. One of the many things Dan does so well is to understand the significance of crucial ideas in some overlooked cultural context, whether Jewish, Canaanite, Greek, Hebrew, Arabic, or Christian. In his honor, I approach the book of Revelation through some overlooked aspects of one part of its first century Roman context. I hope this will bring a classic Dan Peterson aha smile of interpretive success. Although Joseph Smith in 1843 called the book of Revelation one of the plainest books God ever caused to be written, that book remains notoriously difficult to understand. As one great help in this regard, I recommend the BYU New Testament Commentary volume on the Book of Revelation by Richard Draper and Michael Rhodes. And I wish to add today to that a new interpretive key, namely numerous points of parallel between the issuance of Roman military diplomas, which were brass plates sealed with seven seals,

As a law professor teaching a course on biblical law, I became intrigued with the text in Jeremiah 32, which tells of a land transaction between Jeremiah and one of his unbelieving nephews. Jeremiah gives us a detailed description of that transaction, which was documented with what we would call a deed, as you see here, open on the bottom, subscribed by witnesses, with a duplicate copy of the text of the deed sealed as a backup copy here on its top in a bundle. That bundled document was sealed by three witnesses as required by Hebrew law to be buried in a stone jar and preserved many days. This whole thing intrigued me, and for obvious reasons. I began asking people, what kind of a legal document is Jeremiah talking about here? And have any such deeds survived from antiquity? Well, checking the main commentaries on Jeremiah and discussing this with people, I found no help. So on my way to a conference on ancient Near Eastern law that was held in the Papyrological Institute in Leiden, I decided to stop first in Oxford and London, at the Bodleian Library and the British Museum. But to my surprise and disappointment, I found no help either of those places. So I traveled on to Holland. At the conference in Leiden, I sat in the same chair all 3 days in the library conference room at the Papyrological Institute there. On the third and final day of the conference, as some of the papers got a little boring, my eyes started looking at the shelf of books that had been behind my seat the whole time, only to find dozens of books, articles, and technical papers on doubled, sealed, witnessed documents, called in German Doppelurkunden. That treasure trove came in answer to my prayers and my question, and has proven to be of interest to those studying biblical law, the Book of Mormon, and as we will see today, anyone interested in the Book of Revelation. Having that shelf of resources then allowed me to write a long chapter in the Festschrift for John Sorensen, published in 1998. Which analyzed a wide spectrum of doubled, sealed, witness documents from the ancient world, and especially that transaction in Lehi's time, mentioned in Jeremiah 32. Then that heavily illustrated chapter in that volume attracted the attention of an antiquities dealer in Los Angeles named David Swingler, who put me in touch with an auction house in London that just happened to be selling this original set of two ancient doubled sealed Roman brass plates pictured here. Within 24 hours, four donors had joined me, and together we were able to acquire and then donate to BYU this rare complete set of two brass plates. Such documents are called diplomata, literally diplomas, each consisting of two plates, that were originally sealed together with the wording of the retirement award written on the outside of the first plate and a duplicate copy of the same text written on the interfaces of these two plates. This particular pair of doubled sealed Roman brass plates were issued by the Roman Emperor Trajan in the year 109, as discussed in a BYU Studies article in 2006. The year 109 was not long after John wrote the Book of Revelation. This photograph happens to show the interior sides of those two plates, showing the date the day before the Ides of October as the date they were issued. When I first explained this to one of the potential donors. He asked, well, what's the Ides of October? When I told him that was October 14th, he immediately blurted out, that's my birthday, count me in. And then just 4 years ago, in December 2019,

0: As noted at the top of this slide, Book of Mormon Central released its Know Why number 541, crafted by Neil Rapoli and our Know Why team, whom I very happily acknowledge here. That Know Why asks the question, why was the heavenly book in Revelation 5:1 sealed with seven seals? That's the question I want to experimentally push even further today, to see how understanding this whole Roman military retirement practice can help us unseal and unpack the basic message of John's great book of Revelation. So how did this Roman practice work? In general, these doubled sealed metal plates granted Roman citizenship after 25 years of military service. Not every soldier, of course, survived 25 years of service, and the work they performed was strenuous. The recipient of such a document kept his diploma, much like we keep our passports, as evidence of citizenship with all its valuable rights and privileges. Roman citizenship could also be purchased, of course, but at great cost, and not many people could afford that. One famous example of this comes from the story of Claudius Lysias talking to Paul in Acts 22, when he explains that he got his citizenship by paying a great sum of money. In contrast, Paul was born a Roman citizen. His father was a Roman citizen, making Paul a very rare exception in his day. But for most people, the best way to earn Roman citizenship was to serve 25 years in the Roman army. The word diploma, or diploma, and other terms like it became technical words used for official legal documents in general. For example, when the centurion sent an official report explaining to Governor Felix the legal charges that had been lodged against Paul, that legal record was also a doubled legal document mentioned in Acts 23. Several of you would have seen the exhibit that we've had here at this conference about such Roman plates. Many of these pictures that I will be showing here in this presentation come from that display or other parts and other plates like it. These diplomas were and are still very highly valued. Here's one pair from 122 AD on prominent display in the British Museum in London. Here's another set of such doubled sealed documents proudly displayed in the Bibliothèque Nationale in Paris. In my travels, I have stumbled onto examples they're not easy to find. In places such as Austria and Romania, here, for example, is the front plate of one pair in the Kunsthistorische Museum in Vienna. Up close, that plate says it was awarded to a retiring soldier who had fought in the area around today's Hungary. And here's a set of plates from the National Museum of History in Bucharest, Romania, in the area where the Roman province of Dacia was and where the BYU Roman plates were found. So what might these Roman plates have to do with the Book of Revelation? As you probably recall, John's vision opens in chapter 4 with a magnificent scene in which John beholds the throne of God surrounded by four beasts and 24 elders. Then in Revelation 5, John is shown what is called in the King James Version a book. But that book is not what we would normally think of as a book. What John saw was small and thin enough that it could be held in one hand. It was held in the right hand of one who was seated upon the throne. Chapter 5 is generally recognized as being pivotal to the whole book of Revelation. So the more we understand what is meant by Revelation 5:1, the better we can understand the main messages and subtexts of this panoramic vision. Revelation 5:1 says that this sealed document was held by the one, and there it is called a biblios, which in Greek can mean several things, including a codex, or what we would call a book. But ancient codices were usually quite bulky, and so that may not be the best way to understand the meaning of that word here. For our purposes today, it is significant that the word biblios can also mean a judgment scroll, any legal instrument, or official decree, including military diplomas. And most significantly, John says that this book was written on the front side and also was written within and on the back side, where it was sealed with seven seals. We will return to examine the Greek text of this pivotal and textually complex verse later, but as you can guess, this is a very precise description of a Roman diploma. For right now, let's begin by saying a few words about the number seven. These plates were all sealed with seven seals. This is the number placed on all such Roman metal diplomas. This is intriguing and highly suggestive. To have a book or document sealed with seven seals is otherwise unheard of in the ancient world of legal documentation. Many ancient documents regularly called for two or three witnesses, but never except in this case do we find seven. And since seven high-ranking witnesses were required to certify with their personal seals, the content and worthiness of every one of these numerous military diplomas, which only an imperial judge could open, one wonders if John the Revelator didn't recognize the powerful symbolism of this imperial convention when he saw this book with seven seals that would be opened up by Jesus Christ at the time of God's judgment. This, of course, is not all. In the book of Revelation, there are many appearances, 55 to be precise, of the word seven. John mentions seven churches, candlesticks, stars, horns, eyes, thunders, seven heads, crowns, angels, seven spirits, trumpets, vials, seven mountains, kings, and so forth. Seven seals, however, may be the most fundamentally and culturally important of all these various uses of the number seven and all its symbolism. Seven may convey a sense of many positive things, such as in the sabbatical renewal or divine abundance. Seven can also be the number of completeness, such as in complete punishment, or the full reward, or purification and penitence. It can also be associated with Satan, who tries to mimic God, as George Mitten has mentioned earlier in this conference. And so the infernal beast in the book of Revelation chapter 13 has seven heads, or you might say administrators. We'll come back to that too. And as Revelation 5:5 reads, "Weep not, for behold, the Lion of the tribe of Judah, the Root of David, hath prevailed to open the book and to loose the seven seals thereof." The implication is that he will do that completely, perfectly, and authoritatively. Here on this slide, you see the names of these seven authoritative Roman witnesses listed on the back of one such plate. Here you see the full exterior or backside of the second of the BYU plates, listing the names of the seven officials who approved that particular diploma. Every Roman had three names. The first given name of each witness is here on the left of the middle section of this plate. And the second name, or principal family name, and third name, or cognomen, or nickname, often identifying a branch of a family, was then placed on the right side, with the seal box originally in between the two sets of names. It was fixed using the two holes in the middle with a wire and their seals placed in between. Each one of these officials were required to give their personal, full, given name and principal family name. Names are important in the book of Revelation as well. Here is one such signet ring. To seal something, as we recognize sealing ordinances in our temples, does not just mean to seal an envelope shut or to close a deal, but as in these ancient cases, to seal means to stamp a document with an authoritative personal seal, somewhat like applying a personal signature. How this sealing process worked for these Roman military diplomas is very interesting. On the front side of the first plate was the full text of the retirement reward, and on the back side of the second plate was, as shown here, a seal case, which is between where those Roman officials' names stood, as we've seen in the previous example. The seal case held wax. It was poured over the sealing wire when it was warm, and as it cooled, the personal seals of each of the officials was placed between their first and second and third names in the middle of their signature. It was then covered with a tightly fitting piece of wood to protect the seals. And as you can see on the bottom here, you have two rings in the corners of the two plates, so that after the sealing wire had been opened, the plates could be opened like a little book. And with this, the official who had the authority to open the seals could compare the text on plate one, the front of that, with the interior text, which is, you might say, the backup copy or the recorded copy. Now, why would they do this? Well, if the text had become damaged, they wanted to be sure that they could get access to the official document the way it had been awarded and before any damage might have taken place. Well, the use of these double-sealed witness documents for military retirements actually begins in the middle of the first century. As far as we know, 54 AD is the first time they begin, during the reign of the Emperor Claudius. Interestingly, that time, the 50s, was exactly when Paul also introduced the gospel into the area of the Roman province of Asia, where the seven cities that John will then address at the beginning of the book of Revelation in chapters 2 and 3, all those seven cities were found. But by the time of the writing of the Revelation of John, this practice had become extremely widespread, and Roman awards were being given to retiring soldiers who had fought from as far north as England and as far east as in the Jewish War in Jerusalem. Tens of thousands of these fragments or plates, not so many full plates, but thousands of portions or fragments of these plates have been found throughout Europe, and they've been cataloged and translated in publications such as this one. We know that this practice continued until about 300 AD. Offering and then granting these significant retirement benefits to soldiers was an innovative and highly desired form of deferred compensation that allowed Rome to fill its ranks of armies with almost no out-of-pocket costs. In a similar way, our promised blessings in heaven are also given in a form of deferred compensation. Some payments and benefits, of course, are felt here. But just as the Roman soldiers waited to get their final benefits at their retirement, we will receive the greatest rewards also in the world to come. Speaking of the widespread nature and well-known practice of these plates, this map from the display shows scattered places where intact single plates, shown in black, and a few, fewer than a dozen, complete sets of both plates were found. Notice that most of the complete sets were found in the area around Romania and Bulgaria, where the BYU plates have been found. And here's another one of those complete sets. I ran across this in Croatia in the museum on a city there on the Danube River. It was in Roman times a frontier outpost, and this particular plate is dated 64 AD. It's the earliest surviving diploma in existence. This set, you can see, is very beautifully inscribed, cast, and executed, elegantly crafted, unlike others that will come along later. As time goes on, the process becomes a little more routine, and the plates are not quite as elaborate. But nevertheless, the form and the use of the seven witnesses is continued exactly in this way, clear to the very end of their use. Thus, I think we can conclude as we look at this that the allusion here in Revelation 5:1 to this distinctive Roman practice would have had a widely recognized, powerful impression with many implications in the minds of all readers who saw that John was seeing a book. Whether they're Romans or Christians, it's going to mean a lot to them in one way or another. Significantly, the audiences to whom the book of Revelation was addressed and can be identified not only by the seven churches in chapters 2 and 3, but in contrast, by the reference to the seven mountains in Revelation 17:9, which is widely recognized as an allusion to the famous seven hills in the city of Rome, where these royal awards all legally originated. These military diplomas granted each retiring soldier very significant citizenship benefits. Citizenship bestowed a very powerful status in Roman society, and it came with the rights to vote, to wear the toga, to hold public office, to be exempt from all taxes, and to be protected against local lawsuits, and to have the right to appeal directly to the Roman emperor for any action brought against that Roman citizen by any provincial authority. Receiving this status, a Roman soldier would have thought he had died and gone to heaven, which actually is the very point of John's revelation. You can't think of any benefits greater than these, not in that world. When faithful Christians die, they go to heaven. Their reward will be of like kinds, but even greater than the benefits afforded by Roman citizenship. Although citizenship per se is not mentioned in the book of Revelation, the whole purpose of that book is to reassure all faithful Christians that they will, in the end, become residents and citizens in God's holy heavenly city, the New Jerusalem. They would have the right to wear not a toga, but sacred garments. They would have the right to appeal not to the Roman emperor, but to God the Father, with Jesus Christ as their advocate. And just as Roman citizens paid no taxes, by the same token, Jesus had said that God does not extract taxes from those who are the sons and daughters of God, as he says in Matthew chapter 17. Notice also that these military diplomas contained a detailed report of the places where the retiring soldier had faithfully and loyally served. The Latin word for faith is fides, meaning faithfulness and loyalty. And as in the Marine Corps motto, Semper Fidelis, this word in John's day meant more than just belief. Thus, John's encouragement to the members of the seven churches in Asia did not just ask them to believe the gospel, but to live and serve as true, loyal followers and servants of Christ. In addition, these military diplomas were all produced in Rome and were then issued and delivered from there. And the reward was also posted in a public place designated in each particular diploma. These rites, therefore, were publicly acknowledged. The provisions of these diplomas could be read by anyone. The citizen himself, his family members, local officials, or business people. Likewise, but in contrast, the gospel of Jesus Christ is open to all people. And the opening verses in John's Revelation declares it to be open and public in nature, stating that God had given this revelation in order to make known unto his servants things which must shortly come to pass. John continues, "Eternally blessed and exalted, Makarios, are all who read and understand the words of this prophecy and keep, obey, and protect the things that are written in it." The text of John's revelation was not intended to be concealed or held closely in the hands of just a few, but was to be made known to all who would acknowledge, respect, and serve the Lord Jesus Christ. As mentioned previously, these are certified by seven high-ranking imperial officials. An official delegation personally handed the recipient his pair of sealed bronze plates. And here we see yet another parallel to John's revelation, where seven angels step forward one at a time to break each of the seven seals and unleash the otherwise restrained judgments of God. It would likely not have been lost on contemporary readers of all kinds that these seven messengers of God had even greater powers than any of these seven Roman officials. Normally, only a judge or high official could break open the seven seals on these diplomas and loosen and unwind their sealing wire. By opening all seven seals, a judge could then officially read the interior seal and compare it, as we've said, with the correct open version and compare the correct open and closed version. The book of Revelation has a common point here as well and helps us to appreciate how the book of Revelation ends with a stern warning that people should not tamper with its wording. This complex operation that the Romans went through was to ensure that their decrees were not tampered with. And so the book of Revelation ends, "If any man shall take away from the words of the book of this prophecy, God shall take away his part out of the book of life and out of the holy city and from things that are written in the book." Besides echoing such curses, which were commonly placed on people in antiquity who tampered with important legal documents, either by adding to or taking away from them, as is found in Deuteronomy chapter 4 and chapter 12, the diploma's format made it easy for any tampering to be detected and swiftly punished. The book of Revelation also, I think, alludes to several ceremonial formalities used in awarding these military diplomas. We have accounts of these triumphal parades where banners, chariots, horsemen, and trumpets were used on such grand martial occasions. In John's revelation, one can see the validation and awarding of heavenly citizenship with even greater heavenly pomp and circumstance, including a vanguard of seven angels with seven trumpets saluting, a parade of seven lamps or torches ahead of the throne instead of the Roman imperial dais, blessed by seven spirits of God and seven claps of thunder, and even an earthquake shaking the foundations of the earthly kingdoms. For John, an official squad of seven heralding messengers signals to everyone the conclusion of the official parade. You might wonder why all of these things are mentioned in the book of Revelation. Of course, they're there, they're real, they're things that are actually going to be represented. And so they have eternal value and value to us. But to the people in Rome, in Roman times, they would have recognized all of these elements as enviable additions to any Roman military triumphal event, which actually pales in comparison. And now, as promised earlier, we are prepared to take a closer look at the key text in Revelation 5:1, in which John saw that Biblios with seven seals. I think clinching my thesis concerning this reading of the book of Revelation is the fact that there are various textual readings of this particular verse, six different readings in particular in the ancient Greek manuscripts. But consider how this set of variants as a whole struggles to explain something that I've had a hard time explaining to you, and you can think that the scribes might have had an impression that, well, people aren't going to all understand what I'm talking about here. So one scribe wrote that the book was sealed on the inside and the back. That's the Alexandrinus text, followed by the King James Version. Another scribe wrote that it was sealed on the inside and outside. That's the Leningrad 9th century manuscript and others. And Origen and the Vulgate commonly followed that reading. Third, one scribe said, it was written on the outside and the inside. Another scribe said it was written on the front and on the back. That's in Codex Sinaiticus, a 4th century Coptic text, and Origen uses that expression twice. Fifth, one scribe said it was written on the inside and outside and on the back. That's getting to be quite precise. Inside, outside, and back. And finally, we have one scribe, rather late, says, well, I'm going to explain it all so there will be no confusion. This text reads, it was written on the inside, the outside, the front, and the back. So we have all of these options covered. But I think what's going on here, and why these scribes would describe it this way, is that we have a set of variants written by people who knew these procedures as scribes professionally. They would have known of these various forms of sealing legal documents. And they would have assumed that their readers are somewhat familiar with it as well. But what they're trying to do is depict completely this complex process. So scribal analysts, textual critics, might ask, well, which of these six different descriptions is the right one? My answer would be, they all are. The documentary pattern that stands behind this group of variant readings is the full pattern that we've seen followed in producing these Roman doubled sealed military diplomas written on the front and back, the inside and outside, and, as we have said, sealed then by seven seals. As far as I know, no one has suggested this reading before, as we have here in Provo. So we'll hope it is seen as one of those aha moments that then provides an understanding of so many of the things that come up in the full unfolding and opening of the book of Revelation to our minds. In conclusion, let's consider two final questions. First, when and where would John the Apostle have possibly learned of all of this? And he may have learned it anywhere in the Roman Empire as these kinds of things were being done. But where would he have learned so much about Rome and how Rome in general behaves? And where would he have been impelled so much to discount the supposed glories of Rome in favor of the eternal glories of God's city. Well, in the late 80s, according to early Christian tradition, John was in Rome, and the persecutions against the Christians were occurring at that time during the Roman Emperor Domitian. According to Tertullian, in the middle of the second century, in his work called The Prescription Against Heretics, John was thrown into a vat of boiling oil in the Colosseum in Rome about 90 AD. The Colosseum held 90,000 people. It had recently been finished, paid for with 10,000 talents of gold brought back to Rome after the ravaging of the Holy City and the Temple of Jerusalem. Ironically, its gladiator battles to the death and all kinds of ceremonial games, which Hugh Nibley's dissertation analyzes as manifestations of the religious year-right temple festival, places this all in the context of religious temple and eternal symbolism. This place, the Colosseum, then, had become a slaughterhouse for faithful Christians who were seen as public enemies to the Roman gods, Roman rulers, and Roman wealth. But the Apostle John, who had come to see all of these things, the decadence and horrors of Rome up close, surprised everyone that day, on that one day, by coming out of persecution, being put in a vat of scalding oil and coming out unscathed. The results, according to Tertullian, were that thousands were converted and that John was sent to the Isle of Patmos in banishment and prison, just offshore, of course, from the seven cities in the Roman province of Asia. So this was personal for John, and he could understand, and other people who were suffering similarly would also have recognized the subtext of the ability of the powers of God to prevail over the persecutions that Christians were suffering. Finally, the final conclusion point, what significance must John's detailed allusions to these practices have then had in the minds of these Christians and Roman readers? These allusions were not just vague references or images for John. They were hard facts of world realities. Just as the Christian promise of eternal life was new on the religious scene in the first century, so was the Roman incentive of lifetime military retirement benefits. Both emerged in Rome in the 50s and 60s. Both competed for the loyalty, faithfulness, and uncompromising dedication of their adherents. In this war of competing paradigms of the good life, John presents a series of detailed visual images of the rewards to the righteous that will be far superior to anything the Roman Empire could ever offer. In Jerusalem, the new king will bestow all privileges of divine citizenship, not just upon individual loyal soldiers, but upon his people as a whole, and also with an everlasting inheritance upon the posterity of each good soldier servant, just as the diplomas granted citizenship not only to the retiree, but then to his sons and daughters. The city of God will open its gates to all who come unto Christ the Lord, and not just come through the gates on the Roman roads leading into Rome, but through the 12 golden gates of the holy city into a haven of heavenly health, protection, happiness, and devotion to the true Lord of hosts. This is a divine upstaging of the whole Roman Empire, as well as surpassing any earthly privileges, benefits, powers offered by any kingdom on earth then or now. Whatever the dispensation or era in world history, this underlying dichotomy is always basically the same. Good against evil, wickedness against righteousness, materialism against spirituality, Satan and his beastly minions against the building of God's people of Zion. For John, the rewards were given to Roman soldiers after 25 years of service in the Roman army. Obedient to the emperor, those rewards pale when compared to the everlasting rewards to be had as a people in the New Jerusalem under the Lord and Savior Jesus Christ. Thus, the book of Revelation can be understood as being about the granting of full citizenship rights to all heirs in the heavenly kingdom, all who complete their tours of duty, marshaled and directed not only here on earth, but ultimately in heaven. John's revelation thus culminates with a thundering voice saying, "For the Lord God omnipotent reigneth." Having cultural artifacts and historical backgrounds help us see even more clearly than ever before how the book of Revelation, as Joseph Smith called it, is indeed one of the plainest books God ever caused to be written. In the name of our Lord and Savior, Jesus Christ, amen.
1: I'm Julianne DeLynn Hatton, and you're listening to Faith and Reason on the Mormon Faircast. This series will discuss the prophet Joseph Smith and the authenticity of the gospel he restored. I'll be speaking with Michael R. Ash, author of the book Of Faith and Reason, 80 Evidences Supporting the Prophet Joseph Smith. Welcome, Michael Ash.
2: Hi, Julianne.
1: Now, last week we talked about how long it took to translate the Book of Mormon. What are we discussing this week?
2: I thought today we'd talk about the textual consistency of the translated Book of Mormon.
1: About how old was Joseph when he started the translation?
2: He was in his early 20s. He kind of finished up right around 23, 24 years old with the translation. So a very young man, about the age of my youngest daughter.
1: Now, was he considered educated by his peers?
2: No, not educated in the formal sense. You know, he had enough knowledge to, you know, work on a farm and do the things that needed to be done to support himself, but not in book smarts. He didn't attend more than about 3 years of formal schooling, so he really didn't have much of an education as far as that goes.
1: So as he was translating the Book of Mormon, do you know if he used reference books at all?
2: He did not. In fact, Emma was probably one of the great sources of some quotes that she gave where she talked about that Joseph, when she was the scribe, he did not have anything, any scraps of paper, any books. There was nothing that he used as reference material when he was translating the Book of Mormon.
1: Now, how hard would it have been to get your hands on reference books at that time?
2: Well, they did have a library, and they did have, you know, books that people could buy and novels and things like that. So it's not like this was a world without books. But Joseph, with the things that we find not only in the Book of Mormon, but in the restored doctrines that he brought forth, he would have had to have quite a library of his own of reference material. And there's just no indication that he had that.
1: So we're talking about a man in his early 20s with no formal education who wrote about religion, politics.
2: Yeah, war. He interweaves these stories of different people, wars, politics, geography, and of course, some very important religious doctrines. Like I said, if people could claim that, well, yeah, sure, there's smart people out there who create novels and he might have been a genius, but he would have had to create this story with very complex narratives and sometimes narratives within narratives without having reference materials or notes to return to when he and to keep this all straight in his head. That's just what makes it remarkable. And I think to the point where you can't see it as a novel, because a novel, you'd have holes in the story and in the plots here and there. And we don't find that in the Book of Mormon.
3: So now when we write, we use word processors. I'm old enough to remember writing research papers on a typewriter.
2: Me too.
3: And if you have to redo a page, you have to go back and rewrite the entire paper. I know people who have written their doctoral theses on a typewriter. He didn't even go back and look at what he had written. Is that right?
2: That's exactly right. Emma talks about how they would stop in the middle of the translation to get some things done. And when they came back, they would pick up right where he left off. You know, he didn't ask him, okay, have read back the last few pages. And I know what you mean about with a typewriter, because when I was a younger man, I wrote quite a bit of fiction. And I wrote a novel, unpublished, but I wrote one on a typewriter, and I would constantly have to refer back to the earlier chapters to make sure, okay, where are the characters now? What was this character doing? And to keep the story straight. And it just boggles the mind to think that he could have written such a complex book as the Book of Mormon without going back over the past pages to see what was happening or keeping some sort of notes on it.
3: Just getting the names straight.
2: Yeah, exactly.
3: Keeping the culture straight.
2: Right.
3: Knowing the difference between the Nephites and the Lamanites and making that sound true.
2: Yeah, and many of the things that he talks about there, you know, when somebody writes a novel, they kind of highlight anything that's strange or unusual. Whereas a history, they're assuming that people understand this already. And so it's not really pointed out. We just kind of see these things subtly mentioned in there. And they're things that really tie into what we know now about ancient cultures, both in the Old World and Mesoamerica. And that, again, is an indication to me that Joseph Smith translated. If he was a writer, a fictional writer, this would be like, wow, look at this amazing type stuff. And that's not the way it's written.
3: Now, you've published two books, right?
2: That's correct.
3: Did you have an editor?
2: Yes, had several editors. I had several. And each time another person went over it, they would find mistakes constantly, yeah.
3: How long did it take you to publish your two books?
2: The first one, Shaken Faith Syndrome, it took me a few years to work on that one. Of Faith and Reason, a little less time because I was able to pull from already notes that I collected over the years. But yeah, it was a lot of work and rereading for me to find the errors in the manuscript and typos and things that I got wrong, and then editors to go over it as well. So it's a big process and something that just couldn't be accomplished in the, you know, 65 days that Joseph had without going over his notes again.
3: What did the critics say? Obviously, there's been a lot of criticism of the Book of Mormon.
2: Sure. A critic is going to have to come up with some alternative theory, because either Joseph Smith received revelation to write the Book of Mormon, to, you know, translate it, or he somehow was either a genius or relied on somebody else, or somebody else wrote the Book of Mormon, then he just, you know, kind of stole it or something. They have to come up with an alternative theory. And so there's been lots of theories in the past, and I'm sure there's going to be more theories in the future, because if you're not going to accept what Joseph Smith claimed, then you have to come up with something else. And try as they might, I have not seen a consistent theory yet that accounts for all the evidence that we have in front of us.
3: Can you describe the actual process that Joseph went through to translate the Book of Mormon?
2: Yeah, he had the plates nearby. He didn't actually look at the plates through the Urim and Thummim. Sometimes we see that in artwork where he looked in all of these spectacles or glasses onto the characters. He couldn't read them. So he used tools that were common in his day, and that was using a seer stone or earlier in the Nephite interpreters, and put those into a hat, into an upside-down hat put in the bottom, and then he would stick his face in the hat to darken, and he'd be able to see somehow the text would shine into his brain, I guess is the best way to describe it, and he would read off the text to the scribe. So he couldn't have had any notes or anything in the bottom of the hat, because one, it probably been too close to focus on, but even if he could focus on it, it was dark in there. That's the whole point of putting your face in the hat. And witnesses say that he didn't have anything around him. So somehow he was able to see these words by putting his face in the hat. He read it off. The scribes wrote down what he dictated. And like I said, he didn't come back and say, now reread these last several pages and who's who to make sure I keep the story straight. He just dictated off and bam, we have the Book of Mormon.
3: Do you know what the seer stone looked like?
2: From what I've seen, it was kind of a grayish or light brown grayish with, I believe, a stripe across. And that's, I think, what we presume, if I'm not mistaken, we actually, or the church has in the vaults, at least one seer stone that belonged to Joseph Smith. It's not available for public view. But quite honestly, I don't think there was anything special about these seer stones, but in Joseph's mind, there was. In his day, they believed that some of these stones had properties to be the focus points for God's revelation or you know, God's divine gifts. Some people in his day used it to find lost treasures or seek water. Still, people still do divining to seek water. When I lived in Colorado Springs, my boss, great man there, he built a cabin up the mountains and he had a diviner come to look for where to put his well. So this is not something that's completely disappeared from certain cultures, even educated cultures. Well, in Joseph Smith's day, some of these people believed that if a certain kind of stone with the right person using that stone could see kind of hidden things. And Joseph was one of these people. And the Lord used that to accomplish his purposes.
3: Richard Bushman in Rough Stone Rolling talks about the element of magic and that magic and divining and these types of miracles were not unusual in the culture of Joseph Smith's day at all.
2: Exactly. Yeah, it's just in our modern, you know, scientific era, that we've pushed these things aside. But in Joseph Smith's day, many educated people believed in these things. And, you know, in the Doctrine and Covenants, it talks about how the Lord speaks to us in our language, where our language is not just words. Our language is how we understand things, the culture and what we believe.
3: And that's why some of the words in the Book of Mormon come from Joseph Smith's culture, such as adieu.
2: Right. Yeah, that was a word that we used, even though it's a French word, it was used in his culture. I mean, a lot of our words in the English language come from other cultures, whether it's French or German or Italian or Spanish, whatever. So the language that Joseph Smith used to translate the Book of Mormon is kind of the mishmash that is English and whatever words were available to him to try to convey the ideas that he was seeing in this text.
3: A lot of people criticize Joseph Smith for using Old English in the Book of Mormon. How do you respond to that?
2: Yeah, you know, and it's not just that he's using Old English, he's using King James English. And that was the scripture of his day. That was the Bible. That's what the people in his vicinity, that's how they talked. That's how the ministers talked. That's how people thought of Scripture. And so he's translating Scripture. He knows he's translating Scripture. So it just seemed natural to use the language of Scripture, which is King James, to dictate the Book of Mormon. That's what it was formulated in his head as the Lord was putting these thoughts or words into his head. What's interesting is that even the Dead Sea Scrolls, some of the early translations, and probably even some of them now, many parts of them were translated into King James English. Well, obviously, the people that wrote the Dead Sea Scrolls didn't know King James English. But that is the scripture of our day for most people. I mean, given another 50 to 100 years, and that may change, but it has been the scripture language of most Americans.
3: And it makes it a lot easier for us Latter-day Saints who are going back between the Bible and the Book of Mormon.
2: Yes, it does. It definitely. And like I said, you know, if Joseph Smith would have received the translation now or maybe 10, 20 years from now, that language would undoubtedly be different. But he received it in a time where everybody in his vicinity understood Scripture to be King James language.
3: All right. Let's talk about Alma 36:22, because this is one of the most miraculous parts of this evidence.
2: Yeah. It's one of the most amazing things. And I believe this one was first discovered by John Welch, if I'm not mistaken. In Alma 36, he talks about the joy that he felt when he went through his conversion process. And he likens it to a scene from Lehi's vision where Father Lehi, you know, saw these things that he describes. And I'll just read real quickly here. What he describes in Alma 36, he says that Father Lehi saw God sitting upon his throne, surrounded with numberless concourses of angels, in the attitude of singing and praising their God. Now, there's 21 words there. These same 21 words are quoted verbatim from Nephi's record of Lehi's vision. So we find these exact same 21 words in 1 Nephi 1:18, which is 319 pages earlier in the first edition of the Book of Mormon. So Joseph is not having any parts read back, yet 319 pages earlier, he is able to recall an exact 21-word phrase. Just try to do that with any novel that you read, and just the page previous, try to remember 21 words in a row. it's just not going to happen. And so that's one of the miraculous instances of consistency.
3: What about the calamities?
2: Yeah, in the calamities, which is Nephi records a prophecy of the ancient prophet Zenos concerning the destruction that would come upon the wicked. And Zenos lists 10 calamities, which include lightning and fire and vapor, darkness, and things like that. Well, these exact same calamities are shown to have occurred in 3rd Nephi, which is 420 pages later again. So the editors of the original Book of Mormon probably had access, and they could go back and read and see that all these things were being fulfilled. But Joseph Smith would have had to remember, again, all these 10 calamities without having somebody read it to him, and that just doesn't seem likely.
3: And finally, you talk about the five prohibitions.
2: Yes, there's, and this is from King Benjamin. It's in Mosiah. He lists five legal prohibitions, which are murder, plunder, theft, adultery, and any manner of wickedness. These exact same five prohibitions are found seven times in the Book of Mormon, and they're always part of the Nephite formulaic law. So here, once again, Joseph Smith, as he was a novelist, he would have had to have structured these five things and then remembered them each time in the right context to use them again. And if this was the only instance, you could say, okay, well, we remember these five things and kept using them. But this is mm-hmm. these are just a couple of instances. And again, they're not... He doesn't highlight them in there. Yeah, scholars have to dig to all of a sudden notice these things because they're very subtle in the Book of Mormon. Joseph Smith doesn't write like a novelist where he tries to point these out for the reader to say, see what I can do. Mm-hmm. They're just hidden there. There's kind of these Easter eggs, I guess, that are hidden there that scholars have found and drawn our attention to. And it's, I think, just some amazing evidence for the truthfulness and historicity of the Book of Mormon.
3: So what do you say to critics who say it would be easy to write a book like the Book of Mormon?
2: Nobody's ever come up with anything like the Book of Mormon. You know, a lot of critics in the past year say, well, you know, Joseph Smith, any uneducated person with a smattering of knowledge of the Bible and using some the language from the Bible could write something like this. Well, okay, prove it. You know, let's see somebody try this. And nobody has taken that challenge because it really is not possible. Like I said, it's not just a matter of producing a story, but it's producing a story that interweaves all these other things going on and then making sure that it has some just wonderful doctrinal teachings in as well. There's nothing else like it.
3: Thank you, Michael Ash.
2: Thank you, Julianne.
3: 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I'm your host, Julianne DeLynn Hatton, inviting you to keep the faith.
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5: Our first speaker is going to be Brant Gardner. Now, Brant Gardner, I met Brant Gardner at one of our early, I think it was in 2000, I think I met Brant Gardner at one of our early fair conferences. He did his undergraduate work at BYU. He received a master's in anthropology from the State University of New York at Albany, specializing in Mesoamerican ethnohistory. So, and he works at Scripture Central as a research associate. He is the author of the 6-volume Second Witness Analytical and Contextual Commentary of the Book of Mormon, and a number of other books as well. And so I'm very pleased to introduce Brant Gardner.

All right, I'm trying technology instead of paper. This is going to be interesting. That's it. And we have the slides up. Things look good. Which means I need to get this out of my pocket. All right, first thing, shameless plug here. We are announcing some forthcoming books. I wish I could give you a date. We really had hoped at one time when we were just dreaming of things that we would have something at this conference.

together and some of the ways chapters work. The one on the right is based on the printer's manuscript, and I went through that and I said, you know, John Gilbert got that and he made a text out of it. What would I do? And then it took some of the principles that are in the one book and they kind of get demonstrated in the other. So that's why those two go together. All right, on. Richard Dilworth Rust declared one mark of great literature is that it shows a concept concretely and avoids telling it or explaining it abstractly. Appropriately, then, the Book of Mormon proposes to show unto the remnant of the house of Israel what great things the Lord had done for their fathers. Of course, that was Moroni's statement on the title page. And immediately after that statement, Moroni added, and also to the convincing of the Jew and the Gentile that Jesus is the Christ, the eternal God, manifesting himself unto all nations. According to Moroni, Mormon had two overriding purposes, and he wrote the Book of Mormon to show both. Yeah, got to the right one. Joseph Smith taught, it's necessary for us to have an understanding of God himself in the beginning. There are but very few beings in the world who understand rightly the character of God. Long before Joseph Smith, Mormon understood the same problem. Mormon was interested in the Nephite God. That was the reason that he did not simply write to show that God was more powerful than other competing gods, as we see so often in the Old Testament. From the Book of Mosiah to the first part of 3 Nephi, Mormon told tales of apostates. Some may have completely adopted foreign gods. Some, however, such as the priests of Noah, continued to teach the law of Moses. The language of the title page is so familiar to modern readers that we easily miss the reason that it's such an important part of Mormon's message. The very first statement is that Jesus is the Christ. In a more time-appropriate language, this would be Jesus is the Messiah. While that shifts the framing of the concept just a little for a modern reader, it is intended to shift the frame dramatically. The Book of Mormon Messiah is not the familiar military leader of the Old Testament. Beginning with Lehi and Nephi, the teaching about the Messiah is intimately linked to his atoning mission in 1 Nephi 11 and 19. Speaking of the Jews, Nephi declared, did I get the right one? I don't know. But behold, they shall have wars and rumors of wars, and when the day cometh that the only begotten of the Father, yea, even the Father of the heaven and the earth, shall manifest himself unto them in the flesh, behold, they will reject him because of their iniquities and the hardness of their hearts. That's 2 Nephi 25 and 12. Mormon's purpose wasn't just to declare God, but to declare God's atoning mission as the Messiah. Avram Shannon, and we heard from him on Wednesday, noticed, and this is something that I had to stick in here because he was talking to me and he told me this, and I said, well, that's really cool. That fits exactly what I wanted to say. So, he noticed that when the name Jesus Christ appears in the Book of Mormon, it is in the context of blood sacrifice. And that's the Nephite emphasis. This is Christ, the atoning Messiah. That is the Nephite emphasis. It isn't just that, you know, Jesus is really important. It's that Jesus is God and that that God performs the atoning sacrifice. Mormon included numerous prophecies concerning what for most of Nephite history was a God of the future. Abinadi specifically declared, I would that you should understand that God himself shall come down among the children of men. Although Mormon showed that there were prophecies, his task of showing was dramatically fulfilled when a group of people gathered at the temple in Bountiful witnessed that God himself came down. The description of the event in 3 Nephi captures some of the wonder of that event. Okay. I was warned not to click too fast because then we get too far forward. So I think we got there. And now it came to pass that there was a great multitude gathered of the people round the people of Nephi round the temple, which was in the land Bountiful, and they were marveling and wondering with one another, and were showing one to another the great and marvelous change which has taken place. And they were also conversing about this Jesus Christ of whom the sign had been given. Ellipses, and behold, the

0: third time they did understand the voice that they heard, and it said unto them, Behold my beloved Son, in whom I am well pleased, in whom I have glorified my name, hear ye him. And it came to pass, as they understood, they cast their eyes up again towards the heaven, and behold, they saw a man descending out of heaven. And he was clothed in a white robe. He came down and stood in the midst of them. And the eyes of the whole multitude were turned upon him, and they durst not open their mouths, even one to another, and wist not what it meant. For they thought it was an angel that had appeared to them. Think of that. You know, you just, somebody comes down, and all of a sudden, you know, what is this? They think it's an angel, right? A glorious being had undeniably come down. What they needed to know was that this being was God, the Nephite God, the God who himself, the atoning Messiah, would come down. The proof was related to his atoning mission, connecting Jesus to the prophesied Messiah. And that doesn't look at all like where I am. Okay. Technical difficulties? These are all slides where I'm reading to you anyway. You can listen. Okay. Mark A. Wright noticed, and this is from Mark. When Christ appeared to the Nephites, he may have been communicating with them according to their cultural language when he invited them to come and feel for themselves the wounds in his flesh. He bade them first to thrust their hands into his side and secondarily to feel the prints in his hands and his feet in 3 Nephi 11, 14. This contrasts with his appearance to the apostles in Jerusalem after his resurrection. Among them, he invited them to touch solely his hands and his feet, Luke 24, 39 to 40. Why the difference? To a people steeped in Mesoamerican culture, the sign that a person had been ritually sacrificed would have been an incision in their side, suggesting that they'd had their hearts removed. Whereas the people of Jerusalem in the first century, the wounds that indicate someone had been sacrificed would have been in the hands and feet, the marks of the crucifixion. Now, that difference was not simply in the type of wounds. It was more importantly in the way the wounds defined the person who stood before the apostles in the old world and was standing before those gathered and bountiful in the new world. In Jerusalem, a living being stood before the apostles. They knew Jesus had died. They witnessed his death. They needed to know that the very Jesus they had seen die was now the living being before them. Hence the marks in the hands, right? In Bountiful, the people knew that a living heavenly being had descended. What they needed to know was that that living being had once died as a sacrifice. And the marks in the hands and the feet would not show them that. The killing wound in the side would. This God had descended to them in glory, but in another location had descended and died as a mortal, just as Nephi prophets had declared. The descent of their God clearly fulfilled both the prophecy that Yahweh would come down as well as that Yahweh would be Jesus, the Messiah, who provided the atoning sacrifice. After 3 Nephi, there was no more need for Mormon to show that Jesus is the Christ. And Mormon no longer entered sermons or discussions of Jesus, the Messiah. Looks like we're caught up. When Mormon showed that Jesus is the Christ, he could do so with fulfilled prophecy. His message for the future audience required a different method. The hint of the way Mormon intended to show his audience the purpose for the remnant of the house of Israel is contained in the phrase, "What great things the Lord hath done for their fathers." When Mormon wrote to show that Jesus is the Christ, it is clear why we think that is important. However, why would it be interesting to the remnant to which Mormon wrote to know that God had done great things in the distant past? Think about that. My great-great-great-grandfather did a bunch of good stuff. That's cool. What does that mean for me? Okay? And it's got to mean something for me or it isn't useful. The only way that showing what great things the Lord had done for their fathers could have any impact at all for a future audience came from a cyclical worldview. What the Lord had done is evidence for what he will do. Humankind was observant of nature long before it was observant of anything that might be called history. Indeed, their ability to survive depended upon their ability to understand the natural world around them. And one of the concepts that nature taught early humanity was that repetition was inherent to existence. The sun rose and set on a regularly repeating pattern. The position of the sun along the horizon changed, but regularly repeated that same pattern every year. Stars had predictable movements. Seasons might not be precise, but they clearly repeated. Thus, things that repeat became important to the intellectual world. Mormon participated in a worldview that saw history as a thing that repeated. The cycles might be longer or shorter, but they were cycles nonetheless. It's an idea that he shared with multiple Mesoamerican cultures and could easily have been inherited from the old world as well. Jeffrey F. Spencer described that historical worldview. Got it. The genius of the Old Testament prophets was not that they produced oracles about future events, but that they were inspired to understand God's actions in the people's history and in the crises of their own days. Only in this context could they assert with confidence the plan of God's judgment and salvation in the time to come. History becomes prophetic because what God has done becomes the key to what he will do. So, the things that the fathers had done will be done. Understanding how Mormon expanded upon this concept of repeating time and history benefits from a sidestep into Hebrew poetry. It's long been recognized that Hebrew poetry consisted of different types of repeated phrases. Thus, in transmitting larger stories, Hebrew storytellers and later writers used literary repetition. There are two that are important to the discussion of Mormon's use of historical repetitions. One type of the poetic form has two lines with parallel meanings. Donald W. Perry explains the examples of these literary parallelisms. The Old Testament features thousands of synonymous parallelisms in Psalms, Proverbs, Isaiah, and other books, for example. Awake, awake, put on thy strength, O Zion, put on thy beautiful garments, O Jerusalem, the holy city, Isaiah 52:1. This parallelism pairs the commands to put on thy strength and put on the beautiful garments, as well as the holy cities of Zion and Jerusalem. Note also that this passage of the prophet Isaiah utilizes parallel structures to associate garments in the second line with strength in the first line, conveying the religious idea that God's people will clothe themselves with beautiful garments and clothe themselves with strength. The expectation of repetition highlights when the parallel intentionally reverses the expectation. And Perry notes that antithetical parallelism generally consists of two lines and characterized by an opposition or contrast of thoughts, that is, an antithesis between the two lines. As an example, he lists Isaiah. Well, we did go too far. I'm not going to go back because if I do, we'll get messed up. Sit there. Behold, my servants shall sing for the joy of the heart, but shall cry for the sorrow of the heart. So that's the reversal, the joy and the sorrow. There are many examples of literary parallels in the Book of Mormon, which have been extensively documented. Mormon used literary parallels, but he also drew out parallels from longer historical arcs, which will hereafter be described as thematic parallels. Where synonymous or antithetical literary parallels had two lines in close contact, Mormon's thematic parallels require a wider vision of the text. In the following discussion, multiple examples of synonymous thematic parallels would be examined, followed by the important cases of antithetical thematic parallels. First, however, it must be clear that the discussion of Mormon's use of parallel hits an immediate wall in that what Mormon wrote as the beginning of the Book of Mormon was lost. It was replaced by the same basic stories as contained on the small plates, but those were different authors with different purposes and different styles. Although we have the important history, we have lost the way Mormon couched that history for his own ends. The prevalence of the thematic parallels in the books of Mosiah through 3 Nephi are sufficient to establish thematic parallels as an element of Mormon's art. It is improbable that Mormon only began to use those thematic parallels in the book of Mosiah. Thus, there must have been thematic parallels that had the first element in the lost pages and can be implied from the plausible second element as found in the retained portion of Mormon's work. And for convenience in the following of these historical arcs, this examination will begin with those implied thematic parallels, begging patience with the concept as it becomes more established further. I am going to get to that slide. It's coming soon. I promise. The last 116 pages consisted of the book of Lehi and the beginning of the chapters of the book of Mosiah. The evidence suggests that Mormons saw a fundamental shift in Nephite history occurring between the book of Lehi and the book of Mosiah. There is a thematic parallel between Lehi and Nephi establishing the Nephite nation and the new Nephite nation established under Mosiah. And I'm going to assume that you've read all this, so I won't read it to you. But the point here is that Mormon sees these two things as parallel, and he sees the fact that you have a beginning of the Nephite nation with Nephi and Lehi as they leave the old world. They come and they establish it in the new world. And then Mosiah 1 is kicked out of the land of Nephi and has to reestablish something new. And of course he ends up in Zarahemla, which is a new dynasty, it's a new people, it's a new... And Mormon sees that as a repeated parallel. And something new is happening here. Now, yeah, I want you to notice down in the one on Mosiah, when you get 1, 2, 3, 4 down, you notice that there's a parallel where they both arrive in a new land. And when Mosiah 1 arrives in the new land, he meets a new people that have a new language and have lost their gods. I want to make sure you've seen that part. The exodus from the land of Nephi to the land of Zarahemla was an historical event. Mormon added meaning beyond history to that event. By writing Mosiah as a thematic parallel to the origin story of the Nephite nation, Mormon declared that there was a renewed Nephite nation in the land of Zarahemla. That renewal became explicit when King Benjamin called for a newly reunited people under a new name and a new covenant in Mosiah 4. Positing this thematic parallel has an important implication. It has long been noticed that Nephi made no mention of meeting the people already inhabiting the New World, even though archaeology tells us there were other people present. However, if we read the beginning of the Nephite nation through Mormon's thematic parallel, the meeting with the Amulekites undoubtedly paralleled Lehi and his family meeting a new people, but a different language and a different religion. The point would have been important for Mormon's thematic parallel, but obviously wasn't important for the reasons that Nephi wrote his record. There's a secondary thematic parallel where both sides of Mormon's parallel have been lost. Words of Mormon 1:13-16 describes the event just before the King Benjamin speech. There was a war with the Lamanites, but verse 16 notes that there were many dissensions away unto the Lamanites. It is possible that Mormon saw this dissension to the Lamanites as parallel to the original Lamanite dissension. I'm looking at my time here, so I'm going to split something so that we get the important stuff. I guess that's where I want to be. Just as the first part of the book of Mosiah was lost with its 116 pages, so too was our introduction to what would have been one of the great thematic arcs that tied together all the stories Mormon told from the beginning of the book of Mosiah to the end of 4 Nephi. It was a story that would have been in the early chapters of the book of Mosiah, but were lost along with all of the book of Lehi. Were it not for the book of Omni, we would forever have lost the first half of this important pairing between Mosiah 1 and Mosiah 2. It's in the book of Omni that we learn that after Mosiah 1 arrived in Zarahemla, the Nephites had their first introduction to the Jaredites. And it came to pass in the days of Mosiah, there was a large stone brought unto him with engravings on it, and he did interpret the engravings by the gift and power of God. And they gave an account of one Coriantumr, the slain of his people. And Coriantumr was discovered by the people of Zarahemla, and he dwelt with them for the space of 9 moons. It also spake a few words concerning their fathers. And I'll let you go to the end of that because I'm running out of time. This is the important first part of a thematic parallel between Mosiah 1 and Mosiah 2. Perhaps Mormon manipulated their names so that his readers would more easily understand that we should see the two rulers as thematic parallels. The parallels are deeper than the shared name. So they're both kings, they rule over a united people. Importantly, they translate a Jaredite record. Mormon did not directly quote from the Jaredite records. Indeed, were it not for Moroni's editing of the Book of Ether, we might not know the source for many of the themes Mormon based on the Jaredite record, unless there was something lost and we don't know. It was unclear how Mormon understood that his readers would see the thematic parallels he used, save for the fact that he did promise that the Book of Ether would be entered into the record at a future point in Mosiah 28:19. Undergirding the Nephite story from the Book of Helaman to the Battle of Cumorah was Mormon's thematic parallel between the Jaredites and the Gadiantans. Both Jaredites and Gadiantans had secret combinations. For both Jaredites and the Gadiantans, their secret combinations work to destroy a people who were previously a covenant people. Mormon made the thematic parallel explicit in Helaman 2:12-14, and more of this Gadianton shall be spoken hereafter, and thus ended the 42nd year of the reign of the judges over the people of Nephi. And behold, in the end of this book ye shall see that this Gadianton did prove the overthrow, yea, almost the entire destruction of the people of Nephi. And behold, I don't mean the end of the book of Helaman, I mean the book of Nephi from which I have taken all this. In other words, Mormon blames the Gadiantons for the destruction of the Nephites, and that's an important point. He does not blame the Lamanites. He blames the Gadiantons. And I don't think I make that clear later on, but it's an important point. The righteous Jaredites perished by secret combinations. The righteous Nephites would meet their demise through secret combinations embodied in the various groups Mormon labeled Gadiantons. One thematic parallel that is unique to Moroni is linking the Jaredite hill Ramah with the Nephite hill Cumorah in Ether 15 and 11. Mormon did not make that explicit connection, but it fits within his framework of the thematic parallel between the demise of the Jaredites and the Nephites. The most significant parallel is the connection between the two Mosiahs and a Jaredite record. I'm looking at my time here. See how we finish this. Mormon highlighted the importance of that connection by twice telling the story of finding the Book of Ether. A story from the early part of the Book of Mosiah is only preserved in the Book of Omni. And I'm going to skip reading this for time's sake. What it says is, of course, they find the records, they send them off to find Zarahemla, they find instead the Jaredites, and they come back, and importantly, they bring back a record. The loss of that story from the early book of Mosiah means that when Mormon returns to the story, it has only a brief mention. And now it came to pass that after King Mosiah had continual peace for the space of 3 years, he was desirous to know about concerning the people who went up to the land of Lehi-Nephi. And so he says, okay, yeah, I'm going to send them back. So we don't have the beginning of the story. We only get it from Omni. But Mormon makes sure that we know about it because he sends people there. And then he tells the story. The brief mention in the book of Mosiah belies the importance of what will come. The two verses introduce the most complicated combination of narrative time and a flashback that would require eventually two stories that occurred simultaneously. Following the large plate timeline, Mormon told the story of Ammon and his company's departure to find the people who had been separated for so long. Mormon does not give much of the backstory of Limhi's people, but concentrates on the meeting between Ammon and Limhi. Even though the story of Ammon and Lehi could only be entered into the Nephite record after Limhi's people returned to Zarahemla, Mormon skips any intervening Nephite history and enters Ammon's meeting with Limhi in the order it would have appeared on the large plates. The story of Ammon traveling to the land of Nephi and meeting with Limhi covers the original Mosiah chapter 5 and is now our 7 through 8. What Mormon does next is interesting. Mormon tells the real-time story up to a point, and then stops. He abruptly shifts his timeline to the past by inserting Zenith's record in Mosiah, originally 6, now 9 to 10. Zenith is the one who led his party to the land of Nephi. He's the grandfather of King Limhi, with whom Ammon had been conversing. Thus, Mormon begins to tell a parallel story that took place in a different land at an earlier time by inserting a record of that people. The story follows the Zenithite timeline. Make sure I'm not clicking. until the people of Limhi and Alma both returned to Zarahemla. Why did Mormon elect to enter the Zenophite record after Ammon's meeting with Limhi? The answer is inherently speculative, but it's important to note that the final event that Mormon recorded of Ammon's meeting with Limhi before his abrupt shift to the different record in time, he waited until Limhi told the story of sending the search party for Zarahemla. That search party failed in their main goal, but rather found the land of the destroyed people. They brought back artifacts. Most importantly, they brought back a record. There are many important stories Mormon told about the people of Zenith, including Abinadi before Noah, Alma's conversion, and creation of the church. However, before telling those stories, Mormon introduced the Jaredite record and Mosiah 2 as a translator. Mormon never told any story without a reason. Mormon did not haphazardly stop right at the point where he introduced the Book of Ether and established the second part of the thematic parallel between Mosiah 1 and Mosiah 2. In the context of the different record, Mormon retold the story of finding the Jaredite plates. In this second telling, Mormon repeated the essentials. And I'll let you read through that one. But this is, you know, again, the same story. He repeats the story over again. So you get the same story twice, and he made sure he put it in there. This is not an accident. Mormon made sure he repeated it. The physical process of engraving upon plates had to have been laborious. Despite the labor, Mormon elected to tell this story twice. His plausible reason for telling the very same story in two different places was to highlight the importance of that event. The translation of the Book of Ether provided Mormon with his thematic parallel of secret combinations between the Jaredites and the Gadiantans. Mormon supported the thematic parallel of Jaredites and Gadiantans by using vocabulary. I'm going to skip that, or I won't get to the one I really want to talk about. All right. That, I don't think, was where I wanted to be. That's all right. We do not have Mormon's story of Mosiah's meeting with the people of Zarahemla. We cannot know how he couched that story. However, later information tells us that Mormon saw the people of Zarahemla, the descendants of Mulek, as a destructive force that he linked to the Jaredites. The strongest connection between the people of Zarahemla and the Jaredites come when the Mormon declares that they came from the same place. And that's not the one we wanted. There we go. The important phrase on this one is the very last one, which is the Mulekites are coming from the place, you know, the Mulekite landing is the very place of the Jaredites. Mormon records that the people of Mulek first landed in Jaredite territory around the time that Lehi had landed further south. When Mosiah found the people of Zarahemla, they were no longer in the place where they landed, no longer in Jaredite lands. Nevertheless, they were tied to those lands of origin and to the final Jaredite ruler, Coriantumr, who lived among them for several months. For Mormon, that connection between the people of Zarahemla, descendants of Mulek, and the Jaredite land of destruction created a conceptual link to a dangerous potential enemy. Indeed, the explicit appearance of the Gadiantans in the beginning of the Book of Helaman and the greatest danger to the Nephite nation came from the Mulekites. In Mormon's thematic parallels, Mulekites serve as stand-ins for the Gadiantans who take over. Now, I'm running out of time and I really want to get to the next part, so I got 4 minutes left. That's what they tell me. I don't know where. Oh, now I've got more time. Thank you, O gods of the time. Cyclical time. We get to repeat things, right? Let me back up, and I don't dare do this, do I? Yeah. MLK names, Mulek comes with this. The MLK is the root meaning of a king. And what you find is Mormon using these names to indicate dangerous things. And people who have names with MLK in them tend to be kingmen. And we get kingmen later in the Book of Mormon. So this is not unusual. Mormon uses names to further his text. And bad guys will get Mulekite names or Jaredite names. He's pretty consistent about that. Until we get to this next one, okay, which is the antithetical parallels. The predominant use of thematic parallels was to present them as synonymous. When Mormon deviates from his predominant methodology, it signals that readers should pay attention. When there is a thematic antithetical parallel, it occurs in a context that suggests that Mormon uses that reversal to show repentance. Too many of Mormon's thematic parallels, as well as too many events he personally witnessed, dealt with thematic parallels that showed Nephite apostasy of one type or another. Mormon's message, however, although dealing with difficult apostasy and destruction, was not one of melancholy or defeat. It was a message of redemption through Jesus the Christ and the process of repentance. Mormon showed that repentance through his antithetical parallels. So we talked about the MLK names. Amulek has an MLK name. And he lived in Ammonihah, a city that was antithetical to the Nephite religion. Nevertheless, Amulek heeds an angel and shelters Alma. Amulek becomes Alma's stalwart missionary companion. The reversal of the expectation behind the MLK name provides the antithetical parallel. Amulek was previously at least among apostates, but he became an example of righteousness. Mormon also tells the story of Alma 1 and Alma 2, conveniently bearing the same name to assist in the thematic parallels. Both Almas taught against the Nephite religion. Both had a dramatic event that triggered their repentance process. Both became important to the development of the structure of the Nephite government and religion. Mormon used a Jaredite name to signal antithetical parallels embodied in one of Alma the second son. When Mormon wrote about Alma 2 giving a final blessing to his son, he spent time on Helaman, but gave a similar blessing to Shiblon. Mormon's version of the blessing spends most of the time on the third son, Corianton. Corianton is a Jaredite name. By using that name, Mormon primed his readers for the story of an apostate, and indeed, we get that story. However, we miss the fact that Corianton reverses his apostasy and becomes a stalwart missionary. Hence, Corianton becomes an example of an antithetical parallel, the expectation of the name. Okay. Let's get up where I want to be. Is that where I want to be? I don't know. Repentance was Mormon's ultimate thematic reversal. While Mormon's daily language may have been long different from ancient Hebrew, the biblical concept of repentance may have colored any other word used for that concept. The Hebrew word teshuvah is typically translated as repentance, but it literally means a return, a turning back to a previous state. For Mormon, repentance meant returning to the covenant body of the house of Israel. Mormon's first purpose was to show that Jesus is the Christ. It was accomplished by showing fulfilled prophecy. That method of showing was unavailable for his second purpose. The second purpose, to show unto the remnant of the house of Israel what great things the Lord had done for their fathers, that showing consisted of demonstrating repentance and return to the covenant. The covenant had not changed and remains available to all who would repent and return to it. That hope underlay Mormon's final message directed to future Lamanites. Again, you can read that if you haven't already, but the important part at the end. Know ye that you are the house of Israel. Know ye that ye must come unto repentance, or ye cannot be saved. That's his message. Okay. Now, Mormon set, and this is the message to Lamanites, remember? Okay, this is the message to Nephites. This is a message to the Lamanites. Mormon set the stage for a future return to the house of Israel by presenting a thematic parallel between two conversion stories. The first and most explicitly described was the conversion of the people who eventually took upon themselves the names of anti-Nephi Lehis. Mormon told their story in detail, including the incident where they gave up their weapons of war and vowed not to take them up again. The anti-Nephi Lehis tragically demonstrated the power of that vow when the apostate Nephite-led Lamanites fell upon them and killed so many. We rightly read this story as a story of their great faith, and it was. However, if we focus too much on faith, we miss the real reason for the story, which is repentance. The anti-Nephi Lehis were non-covenant Lamanites, but upon conversion and acceptance of the gospel, became at least as righteous as the Nephites, and perhaps more. The thematic parallel to that story is told in Helaman 5. Just as missionary brothers went to Nephite lands and converted anti-Nephi Lehis, so in Helaman 5 do two brothers, Nephi and Lehi, go to the Lamanites and convert a body of people. The parallel to the anti-Nephi Lehis is explicit in Mormon's summary of their missionary efforts. And it came to pass that they did go forth, did minister to the people, declaring throughout all the regions round about the things they had heard and seen, insomuch that the more parts of the Lamanites were convinced, because of the greatness of the evidence which they had seen, and as many as were convinced did lay down their weapons of war, and also their hatred and traditions of the fathers. Given Mormon's penchant for using names to further his story, it is plausible that Mormon intended the names Anti-Nephi Lehi and the names of the later brothers, Nephi and Lehi, as signals to his readers that they should see the thematic parallel between the two stories. As pure speculation, and this one came to me just out of blue, and so take it for what it's worth, pure speculation, possible that the scribes heard Joseph give a name of Anti-Nephi Lehi or somehow, and it should be an A-N-T-E instead of an A-N-T-I. Because why else do we have that interesting Nephi Lehi? And then the brothers. Okay? Pure speculation, but it's fun. Mormon further demonstrated the ability of Lamanites not only to repent, but to become a righteous people, that they could say, so righteous that they could send Samuel the Lamanite to preach to the Nephites. The prophet's name was Samuel. But Mormon intentionally underscored that this was a Lamanite prophet. Mormon highlighted the reversal of expectation by implying that these Nephites had become more righteous than the Nephites. That was the historical story. But the cyclical history was that the Lamanites could do so again. It had been repeated in the past, and so it could be in the future. Mormon showed that Jesus is the Christ, the eternal God, by demonstrating that it was fulfilled prophecy. The prophecy that God himself would come down. Mormon wrote the story of when God himself came down to the people gathered in Bountiful. Mormon's desire to show a future remnant of the house of Israel was still unfulfilled prophecy, nevertheless. Mormon showed that in the cyclical, repeating nature of history, the miracles and the promises that God had made with their fathers were available to them. Even more importantly, Mormon used the story of the anti-Nephi Lehis to show that repentance was not only possible, but could result in true righteousness. He reinforced that history with the later thematic parallel, perhaps linked by the names of the missionaries who converted the later people, Nephi and Lehi. The conversions were similar. The dedication to laying down their weapons of war was similar. Thus, in the repeating cycles of history, there was already a demonstrated repeated pattern in which future readers can have faith that their repentance can likewise unite them with the covenant that God made with the house of Israel. Thank you. Water first. Done brownie, and I'll need water after the brownie, I'm sure.
1: Is this working? Yeah, okay, good.
0: Is this, this one's on.
1: Oops. I always enjoy your talks.
0: Thank you.
1: Yeah, of course, that means I have to actually listen and focus. So, first question, you suggest that Mormon chose names.
0: Yes.
1: Wasn't he just using people's real names?
0: I'm pretty sure that when he named his son Moroni, he did it after Captain Moroni. I'm pretty sure he gave us his own name. Those are the only two I'm confident that Mormon himself used. Now, remember that this is different from the small plates. And the small plates, that's holographic record. I'm pretty sure they're using their names. But for names in the text that Mormon wrote, I would say it is much more likely that Mormon chose the name so that we would get the message rather than use the name the mama gave the kid.
1: Okay. This is a little outside your talk, but please share your thoughts on how LIDAR, laser GPS scanner, is changing Mesoamerican archaeological efforts now and in the future.
0: Yeah, everybody has heard about LIDAR. It's changing things in that all of a sudden the understanding of the complexity of that culture has just exploded. We've always known that it was an important culture, that it was, you know, that there were a lot of buildings and all kinds of things running. All of a sudden, there's just way more than we ever thought. So before LIDAR, someone was saying, oh, maybe there's 5 or 6% that we've, you know, excavated. And that number's got to drop because all of a sudden, you know, we know that there's just huge complexes of people all over. Now, whether they're Book of Mormon times or not, we won't know until the archaeology's done. But, you know, we do know that when the Book of Mormon talks about lots and lots of people and millions of people that were there, yeah, there were.
1: So given that you've written several books on the Book of Mormon, I assume you've read it at least once, yes?
0: So. Yeah, at least one of them, yeah.
1: At least one. So when I log on to the internet and I look at my Twitter account or I go on to the Reddit account, I learn how stupid I am for believing in the Book of Mormon because it's obviously written by Joseph Smith and it's just a modern thing. What would you respond to that?
0: You get various versions of that, and my favorite one is that there's no archaeological evidence of the Book of Mormon. You've heard this one, right? People say this all the time. And the people who say that aren't quoting archaeologists. They're not archaeologists. They don't understand archaeological evidence. And they don't understand the massive difference between Old World and New World archaeology. In Old World archaeology, there are a lot of places where you have the text and you can say, this is the city's name, and this is where it was. We don't have much of that. There's not that many texts. The Maya have texts, but there's like one from... one good text from Book of Mormon times, and it was painted in a temple, and it was miraculously preserved. And if you think about the fact that the Book of Mormon says if you don't write things on plates, they're going to disappear, they're not going to be preserved. And the Maya, we know we're writing, because we found this temple that has all the writing, but it was painted. We don't understand and really get the Maya history until they start carving it in stone. Because that one doesn't disappear as much. So there's a lot of history there. There was a lot going on. But the other problem, of course, is now how do we know what a Nephite looked like? If we look at the way the early Christians adopted iconography so that they could show who they were, they adopted things from the cultures around them. The early image of Christ was an image of Apollo, who had the sun disk behind his head, which eventually became halos for all of the Christians. But it was a borrowed iconography. The Jews themselves were aniconic. They didn't want very many icons. And so, you know, what is their Christianity going to look like? Well, we don't know. We have no idea. So the idea that there's no archaeological evidence, it means that people don't quite understand. Now, what do you do with that archaeological evidence? Well, you do what any archaeologist would do. Say, here's the evidence. Here's what we know. And then we match it up with the Book of Mormon and we say, how does that fit? And the one thing that I've been preaching on for years is that we don't try to find the Book of Mormon in Mesoamerica or in any other place. We're not looking for a menorah because that's not going to happen. What we look for is where that cultural world seeps into the Book of Mormon and we can see how it matches up. And so in one of the books, I follow Nephite history and basically say, here's how the story of the Book of Mormon develops and how that parallels what we know, the development of history in that area at that time period, and how certain things in the Book of Mormon that say, you know, this happened at this time period, they happen at that time period in the Book of Mormon and in the world around them, but not before, not after. So when you start comparing it, you say, okay, well, you know, how in the world do you match up that well with history when that history was not known until recently? So, what do you do with the Book of Mormon? You keep studying it. You don't take simplistic one-word answers, and you start putting the evidence together. I've spent, it's now 30 years that I've been in and out of the Book of Mormon in every corner I can think of, and I'm down to like one thing I can't actually nail down, which is metallurgy at the correct time period. And all the evidence around it says, yeah, that it was there and we can find things that are interesting. But I'm down to one? I'm willing to wait on that one.
1: I really liked, I remember years ago I read your description of people following the wrong river.
0: Oh, and yeah, yeah. Yeah, that was actually Laurie Paulson was the one who came up with that. And yeah, it's this. It goes with what I was talking about today about the people of Limli who sent the people off to Zarahemla. Think about what's happening here. They said, okay, my grandfather came here and he told me the story about coming from Zarahemla into this land, and now I've got to go back. Well, how do I do that? You know, the trails aren't marked. There's no signposts and there's no GPS. But it was pretty simple. They said, well, look, you go up into the mountains, you find the riverside, and you follow the riverside, and it's there on the left. You can't miss it. And they missed it. How do you do that? How in the world do you miss a city if all you have to do is follow a river and the city's right next to the river? How do you miss it and get so far beyond that you end up, you know, on a coast with the Jaredites? Well, as Larry Paulson pointed out, the two major rivers in the area, the Grijalva and the Usumacinta, have their headwaters very close together in the Cuchumatanes Mountains. And they followed the wrong river. And if you follow the wrong river, you see a lot of cities, but not Zarahemla, because it's not on that river. And you end up in Jaredite territory. And so the entire story works, but it only works if you follow the wrong river. Other than that, it's a dumb story. But when you put it in the context of the geography and the place, you go, oh yeah, of course, that's how it happened.
1: Got two more quick ones. For clarification, the person just is not sure here. When talking about Mormon using thematic names like Amulek and Corianton, the idea is that Mormon didn't record the actual literal names of these people, but rather names that would convey themes.
0: Yes. That the more I go through what Mormon did, the more I see him using names. Gordon Thomason was the first one to notice this. He noticed it in the context of that list of weights and measures. And we get an Ezrom as a weight of our measure, and we get Z-Ezrom. And so he noticed it in that context. And as soon as you see that, you go, oh, yeah, that's what's happening. And then you go, oh, well, if that happened there, did it happen? Yeah, it happens all over. This is what Mormon does. And again, not small plates. But this is Mormon's way of constructing things. And it is, of course, showing up in the Old Testament. This isn't unusual where you put a name in there to help further the story. So, you know, this is an ancient technique. Mormon wasn't, you know, making things up. He also wasn't an historian. He had no intention of being an historian. He was a theologian. He was telling a story so that we'd learn a theological lesson, not a history lesson.
1: And would this parallel be found in the stories of Samuel being a source of truth and Jacob's reference to the Lamanites being more righteous as an example to the Nephites to facilitate repentance?
0: It was a different context. Mormon is using that because he really wants to show that the future Lamanites can become basically as Nephites. You could adopt the gospel. Jacob is doing that because he's trying to shame the Nephites and saying, yeah, you guys are so bad, even the Lamanites are better than you are. And, you know, it's like being a BYU fan and saying, you know, you guys are so bad this year, even the Utah Utes are better than you are. It's that kind of thing, you know. Or you can reverse that, depending on whether they're wearing blue or red, I guess.
1: That's true. The last is not a question, but a comment. The person says, unlike financial investments, in gospel covenants, past performance does guarantee future performance. So with that, thank you very much.
0: Thank you all.
2: 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For further information, please visit the FAIR website at www.fairlds.org. We hope you enjoy this presentation.
3: Stephen Ricks was born in Berkeley, California, when it was still a peaceful university community. He completed his BA in Ancient Greek and an MA in Classics at BYU, then received his PhD in Ancient Near Eastern Religions from the University of California, Berkeley, and the Graduate Theological Union. While completing his doctoral work, he spent 2 years studying at the Hebrew University in Jerusalem. He is now professor of Hebrew and cognate learning at BYU. There is more in his bio, so please refer to the program to read the additional. We're very pleased to have Stephen Rick.
4: I was going to be speaking on the sacred embrace in Egyptian religion and art, but before I do that, I would like to provide an update on the Book of Mormon Names project. In the interest of truth in advertising, I had

also express an interest in spending a few minutes giving updates, and I hope that the time that I spend updating you on the Book of Mormon Names project will be an interesting digression and not a tedious distraction. By way of a review, over the past 2 years, my colleagues, John Gee, Paul Hoskinson, Robert Smith, and I have been working on the Book of Mormon Names project, in which we have been studying the more than 355 names in the Book of Mormon, including proper names, for example, Nephi, Lehi, Sariah, names for which a translation is provided, for example, Irianthem and Ramiumtum. Number three, words that are given but in transliteration but without a translation, such as Ziph, Sinine, Neas, Curloms, and Cumoms. And four, names that are given in translation without the accompanying ancient name, for example. Sorry about that. All right, among those we have Bountiful and Desolation. The Book of Mormon Names project is ongoing, and although the work is still continuing, we have probably another 2 years to go. However, we have completed the majority of the names, that is about 60% of the names. However, we will be working on it for another a year or two before we get it complete. Among the names, origins that we find in the Book of Mormon, we see this. First, we have biblical or Israelite names that are mentioned in the Book of Mormon, but are otherwise not used independently or separately as a Book of Mormon name. We have, for example, the names Adam, Cain, and Isaiah, which are used in the Bible, cited from Bible, but are not given as independent separate names in the Book of Mormon. Number two, biblical or Israelite names that are also used as Book of Mormon names. For example, we have Benjamin. Number three, names that are not otherwise used in the Bible that are arguably Hebrew in origin. Here we have several that we have worked on, and we argue that the names Abinadi, or the Hebrew Avinadi, Abinadam Avinadom, Alma, Jershon, Josh, that I will be talking about shortly, Mosiah, Sam, and Zarahemla are all Hebrew names and Hebrew in origin. Number four, we have names also not mentioned in the Bible that are not Hebrew in origin but are arguably Semitic in origin. For example, we have the name Irianthem, translated as many waters, that can arguably be seen as Semitic in origin. We go to category number five, names that are arguably Egyptian, that is not Semitic in origin.
Among those that we have studied are the names Nephi, Peonki, Korihor. We see among the categories of Book of Mormon names those that are arguably Greek in origin. As an example, we have Timothy, a distinctly Greek name, and possibly Laconius. This raises the question about Greek or Hellenic influence, either in pre-exilic Israel before the time of Lehi, or possibly in pre-Columbian America. An interesting topic for discussion, too. And we go on to the last category of names, which represent about 15 to 20% of the names in the Book of Mormon, those that are not Hebrew, Semitic, Egyptian, or Greek in origin. These include Jaredite names, one example of which is Coriantumr. Among examples of names in the Book of Mormon that we have looked at in the past year that I wish to report on are two. The names Josh and Sam. The name Josh is not a shortened form of Joshua, Yehoshua. It is not that. It is a hypocharistic form of the name Josiah, the Hebrew of which is Yoshiyahu. Now, you may be asking the question, what about hypocharistic or hypocharisticon? Allow me to share this with you. This will allow you to delight, amuse, and impress your friends, and totally flummox your enemies. Hypocharistic is a word having the name of deity, that is, either Yahu or El, suppressed. So you drop out the Yahu or the El, and you come up with a hypocharistic name. Let's go back to Josh, which in Hebrew would have been pronounced Yosh. It's probably from Yosh plus the hypocharistic, the name of the theophoric form, Yahu. The Yahu is dropped off, and you only have Yosh left. If it is not that, it is quite possibly from the Hebrew form, Yahush, a word that is attested not in the Bible, but in contemporary sources from the Lachish letters. So there are two very plausible etymologies for the name Josh, either a hypocharistic form of Yoshiyahu or the name Yahush. That could be quite easily become Josh. We press on to the name Sam, which is itself arguably a hypocharistic form of Samuel Shmuel. So this is one instance in which you have Samuel becoming Sam, even in Hebrew. This is quite arguably a hypocharistic form. The ale form is dropped off. All you have is the name Shem or Sam in the name itself. This particular form is also found in some of the inscriptions. The name Shem or arguably Sam shows up there. It should be realized that some names of demonstrably ancient writings, such as the Bible, nobody's going to argue that the Bible is not ancient, have names that they contain which are quite difficult to explain. Ruth

whose meaning is very puzzling indeed. Indeed, certain personal names even defy rational explanation. I hesitate to give examples, but I wished to make bold with two examples: Moon Unit Zappa and Dweezil Zappa, the daughter and son of 1960s rock band leader Frank Zappa. Moon Unit Zappa, Dweezil Zappa. The name Moon Unit, though slightly odd, can be explained historically and etymologically. Dweezil, on the other hand, is both very odd and inexplicable etymologically and historically. Dweezil is a name that only a mother could love. Is it possible that some Book of Mormon personal names have no more plausible explanation than the American personal name Dweezil? In summary, we can say that names found in the Book of Mormon are arguably ancient. They are arguably ancient. When we have completed our study on names in the Book of Mormon, which will be in a couple of years, the burden of proof will rest on those individuals who deny their antiquity to show that they are not ancient. The ball's in their court. Yet many of the critics who make that claim are themselves persons for whom English is their first and only language. It is ironic but true that those critics who are most vociferous in their attacks are the least qualified to render judgments in this regard. I do not wish to engage in reflexive credential checking, wanting to know what you got your degree in, but I do want to know that they have done their homework, which they have not. One particular author, whose name I will not mention because I feel persuaded that he is more than kind to his mother, in a book attacking Joseph Smith and the Book of Mormon and responding to two studies by LDS authors about Lehi's journey in the Arabian desert, and objecting to the dating of the Arabian word Nahum, says, and I quote, "There is no evidence dating the Arabian Nahum, NHM, before AD 600, let alone 600 BC. It should be noted, however, that the German scholar Burkhard Vogt, who holds no brief for the Book of Mormon, writing a chapter in a volume in French about antiquities at the Antiquities Museum in Sana'a, Yemen, dates an altar with the initial letters NHM dating to the 7th to 6th centuries BC. That is the book. Let me show you a picture of the altar. First, here on the right, I'll have to take a look at it, but the NHM, these languages read not only right left to right, but also right to left, and generally they read right to left. This ends up right there where we have the letters translated NHM. For those folks looking over in that direction, NHM. Dating, not by my estimation, but by the estimation of this German scholar who holds no brief

for the Book of Mormon to the 7th or 6th century BC. This particular gentleman, critic of the Book of Mormon, I am guessing, was either unaware of this other study about Nahum, or unable to read French, or perhaps both. I needed to report that the website on which Book of Mormon names are listed and discussed will not be made available to a wider public until the project is closer to completion, probably in a year and a half or so. However, if you have a suggestion to make about a Book of Mormon name, or have a question about a particular Book of Mormon name, you may contact me at my email address. If you want to send me a poison pen email, you're welcome to do that too. My email address, I've just listed up there, stephen_ricks@byu.edu, and we on the committee will be happy to respond in a couple of weeks or so. Our project on Book of Mormon names, when completed, will represent a modest contribution to establishing an ancient setting and context for the Book of Mormon. Let me press on to the sacred embrace in Egyptian religion and art. Several years ago, my wife and I went to Egypt to visit our son, who was studying Arabic at the American University in Cairo. Along the way, we hoped to find a few scenes of ritual embrace, I will show you momentarily, from the chapels and the pillars of Egyptian temples there. I thought there were a few. What we found there, numbered in the scores, if not the hundreds, of such examples. From Cairo all the way to Philae near the southern border of Egypt and Sudan. Here we see, through the courtesy of my friend Michael Lyon, redrawn the four sides of an 11-foot altar from a chapel dedicated to Senwosret, a pharaoh of the Middle Kingdom around the beginning of the second millennium BC, being embraced by four different gods. The left-hand side, we begin with Amun, next to that Atum, next to Atum and the pharaoh Horus, and finally on the right-hand side, Ptah. The scenes of sacred embrace, I could, I think, quite properly describe as the deity facing the king, and take a look at these. Take a look at these examples. The deity faces the king, foot by foot, knee to knee, hand to back, mouth to nose, to inspire or breathe life or his vital spirit, the ka, into him. The sources provide further discussion literarily of this particular action.
At the gates of the horizon, Ray will, according to Miroslav Werner, wind his arms around the person and take him to his heart. Hermann Case, notes, Svein Bjerke writes, it is the clasping of Osiris, by Osiris of King Tutankhamun in the last scene of his funeral rites, that the transfer of vital power, that is his ka, from the god to the king takes place. There are others, including this from Case. The king is purified by Ray and embraced by Thoth, not rejected by Ptah. Having gone to Egypt and having discovered such an embarrassment of riches, hundreds of scenes of ritual embrace required a return trip a few years later to take more photographs. But again, the number was still so great that we were unable to take them all. In this particular scene, beginning on the right, we see Tutankhamun's successor in this tomb of Tutankhamun, I depicted wearing a panther skin. He's there wearing a panther skin robe as the Sam priest and engaging in the opening of the mouth of the deceased King Tutankhamun by means of a ritual adze. There we see it, the ritual adze as an aid in the opening the mouth of Tutankhamun. We see it over here on, anyway, it's on the right hand side, trust me on that. The opening of the mouth ceremony is another ceremony that would justify some additional time, but not today. Tutankhamun, we see on the right hand side, is clothed as Osiris and holds two flails symbolizing kingship. He's got the flails symbolizing his kingship. If his people don't behave themselves, they will get whacked. Anyway, we pass over the middle scene, and we see on the left-hand side the culminating scene in which King Tutankhamun, supported by his ka, that we see King Tut, supported by his, that's the king, supported by his ka, or vital spirit, facing and embracing Osiris, where he receives the following saying, given life for all time and eternity, while Osiris stretches out his hands from his robe, which we see in on the left-hand side, to embrace the king himself. A puzzling episode in the Bible is the story of Jacob's wrestling with an angel who gives him a new name and transfers patriarchal and royal authority to him. We read, beginning verse 24 of chapter 32, and Jacob was left alone, and there wrestled, and the Hebrew is Ye'avek, a man with him until the breaking of the day. And when he saw that he prevailed not against him,
that probably is the man, Jacob's counterpart, touched the hollow of his thigh, and the hollow of Jacob's thigh was out of joint as he wrestled, again, the Hebrew word is vayevik, with him. And he said, that is the counterpart of Jacob, let me go, for the day breaketh. And he, that is probably Jacob, said, I will not let thee go, except thou bless me. And he, that is the counterpart of Jacob, that we could describe as an angel, said unto him, what is thy name? And Jacob said, Jacob. And he, the angel, said, thy name shall be called no more Jacob, but Israel. For as a prince hast thou power with God and with men, and hast prevailed. And Jacob asked and said, tell me, I pray thee, thy name. So anyway, thy name. The suspense was probably killing you. Anyway, so, and he, that is the angel, said, wherefore is it that thou dost ask after my name? And he, that is the angel, blessed him, Jacob, there. If we are to understand the Hebrew yevek, which is translated as wrestle, to have the meaning to embrace, this provides us a kind of parallel sense for the sacred embrace in ancient Egypt. Allow me to conclude today's discussion with this summary. Scenes of sacred embrace are found throughout ancient Egypt, from the Delta to Philae, and throughout ancient Egyptian history, beginning in the Old Kingdom and continuing from there on after. In scenes of sacred embrace, the deity faces the king foot by foot, knee to knee, hand to back, and mouth to nose to inspire, that is, breathe life or vital force, the god's ka, into the king. Scenes of sacred embrace in ancient Egyptian religion occur in the most sacred and to the unauthorized and uninitiated, most inaccessible precincts of the temple, such as the center of the temple, the end of the temple, or some kind of side chapel, but these are completely inaccessible to the unauthorized. They are in the holiest location in the temple itself. Only today, now that the religion has changed in Egypt at least twice, from Egyptian religion to Christianity, from Christianity to Islam, and with Christianity competing for the loyalty of the people, that it is possible to go in and to take a look at the scenes of sacred embrace. The sacred embrace is a preparation for entrance into the presence of God or the gods. Finally, while scenes of sacred embrace are confined exclusively to royalty in the early period of Egyptian history, they later come to be used
In other classes in Egyptian society, not merely royalty, but the upper classes, and ultimately to everyone through the democratization of the afterlife in ancient Egyptian religion. Thank you very much.

I heard, according to the first question, that the Book of Mormon translates into Hebrew very nicely. Indeed, it does. There are phrases that are distinctly Hebraic in the Book of Mormon that allows for translation from English into Hebrew, and I am told that by others, other Semitic languages quite comfortably. Here's another question. This person who is asks my comments on Joseph Smith's translation of Hebrew Genesis 1:1, Breshit, or as we read in the Hebrew, Breshit bara Elohim et hashamayim v'et ha'aretz. This particular phrase, Breshit, is translated probably through the Greek Septuagint and through its successor translation, the Vulgate Latin, as in the beginning. However, Hebrew scholars argue that Bereshit can have an adverbial sense, meaning when first God did this, then this happened, suggesting, arguing against the notion of creation ex nihilo. It really does. We continue. The question is about the Book of Jacob. This particular reference, I think, was from Genesis. The reference to Jacob is in Genesis chapter 32, verses 24 through 29. Very nice. Another question, in ancient Egypt, at what time period did the temple rites and sacred embrace become available to the common people? Probably around the time the access to the afterlife became available around the time of the New Kingdom. However, access to the temple itself was still not available to any except those that were initiated priests or in the royal family. Thank you. This particular question I don't care to comment on, but I can say this. There are what I've discussed about sacred embraces is striking, and what we can see is that there is an ancient pattern for some of the sacredist rites that we find in the temple. And let me see, I think this is the last one. Again, I don't care to comment on this about Latter-day Saint temples and Egyptian temples, but one can imagine that there is an ancient pattern, and where there are questions about Masonic connections, one can say, but it went back so much further than that. Thank you very much.

0: I'm Julianne DeLynn Hatton, and you're listening to Faith and Reason on the Mormon Faircast. This series will discuss the prophet Joseph Smith and the authenticity of the gospel he restored. I'll be speaking with Michael R. Ash, author of the book Of Faith and Reason, 80 Evidences Supporting the Prophet Joseph Smith. Welcome, Michael Ash.
1: Hi, Julianne.
0: We haven't spoken for a while. We took a nice break.
1: Yes, we did.
0: You were doing some photography. Tell me about that.
1: Yeah, I'm an avid photographer, and I had back-to-back trips to Bryce Canyon twice and to the Tetons once, and got a lot of fun photography in it, and I think some decent shots as well.
0: What was the most interesting / difficult picture that you took there?
1: Well, I went with a friend, and we were trying to get some moonlit landscape shots and Milky Way shots. And so getting up, you know, really early, earlier than I normally do to get out and shoot the Milky Way in the Tetons, we were shooting at 3 degrees. And so it was a little chilly, and at one point I stepped off the trail that went through the snow and sank up to my waist in the snow.
0: So, oh no!
1: Yeah. So, but you know, great stories to tell after the fact. Now,
0: did you get the shot?
1: I got some great shots. Yes,
0: that's the question.
1: I'm pretty happy with what I got. Yeah.
0: So we're back. You wrote a recent article.
1: Yeah, Hiding Church History in Plain Sight.
0: Tell me about that, because there was a great response. I read the article. I thought there was some new information in it that was extremely helpful, recommended it to a lot of friends.
1: Well, thanks. Yeah, but basically, it was in response to an email that I had received that somebody was concerned that the church supposedly had lied to him. It was actually from another friend, and somebody had sent them an email, a family member. And I hear that frequently, is that a member that's struggling with issues, what many times precipitates that struggling or kind of goes hand in hand with it is they discover some information that they hadn't known about before, and then they wonder, you know, well, why hasn't the church taught me about this? I think the church has lied to me. And when people feel like they've been lied to, there's a feeling of infidelity that goes on, and it feels like broken trust. And so sometimes that feeling becomes the main reason why people actually can leave the church rather than the issues themselves. Because if they find answers to the issues, those answers don't always mean anything to them anymore, because they feel like, you know, it's too late now because that trust has been broken. And so my article on LDS.net points out that this isn't the case, that there have been a number of these issues that have been discussed in official church publications or publications that the church has something to do with, perhaps peripherally through BYU and what was the old farms, that talk about these issues, even sometimes the church manuals. And of course, they don't go into it real deep because that's not what the church curriculum is all about. But they have been mentioned. And unfortunately, people of members of the church, like general members of the United States, we don't do a lot of investigative reading. We read novels. We watch reality shows. You know, we just don't spend a lot of time in the type of research that we really should be doing. And in fact, in my book, Shaken Faith Syndrome, I talk about how a lot of people aren't familiar with some of the basic historical events in the United States. And so it's really no wonder that sometimes we're not aware of information that's really in plain sight. So the church hasn't hidden this stuff. The church focuses on teaching members how to become better members, better fathers, mothers, siblings, members of the ward. And there are answers to these questions, and we have to get past that feeling of broken trust and actually look at the responses that are available.
0: Well, that's how I became familiar with you, was through the book Shaken Faith Syndrome. And there's two things I really enjoyed about the book. Number one is that you show respect for the reader. I never felt like I was being condescended to or that you were talking down to your reader, even though it's very well documented. And I think that's important, because when people are struggling with issues, and like you say, they feel that they've been lied to or deceived, they want to be respected.
1: Sure. Yeah. There's lifelong members that are, you know, have degrees, advanced degrees from college, that are business professionals, that are, you know, educated on their own and so forth. And these are real feelings of pain and distrust. And so, you know, I know people that are close to me that have gone through this. And so I certainly can empathize that when somebody encounters challenging information, that it can be a very painful blow to the not only the ego, but as far as the spiritual outlook of, and it makes you even wonder, is there really a God? You know, have I been following, you know, myths and so forth? And these pains, difficulties are real. The thing is that there's answers. There are answers to any of the objections that are out there. There are evidences that support belief. And so what's important for those people that encounter challenging issues is to kind of take a step back and don't let those hurt emotions get in the way. Let's look at the issues that are actually there. Let's look at the responses and see how they make sense. And a testimony can actually be strengthened through this type of a trial. I know that I've gone through, you know, a similar trial in my younger years. And we can come through this with a stronger testimony because we realize that the Lord works through weak humans, just like, you know, we're weak and fallible. Well, all of Heavenly Father's children are fallible and have weaknesses. And the Lord works through weaknesses in the prophets, and so he can work through our weaknesses as well and make those weak things strong.
0: I agree. And I think that leads me to the second thing that was so comforting when I read Shaken Faith Syndrome was that it's so thorough. I mean, I have to admit that as a lifelong member of the church, there were questions that were answered in that book that I've never had answers to that were as satisfying. So it's very thorough, and I think it really is a great companion with Of Faith and Reason, because to me, Shaken Faith Syndrome is the starting place, and Of Faith and Reason is sort of a companion, because you actually bring up some new issues and solutions and interesting things about the prophet and the Book of Mormon in Of Faith and Reason.
1: Yeah, you know, it's interesting because after I finished Shaken Faith Syndrome, and my objective was to answer those challenging issues that people discovered, and as I had finished it off and it was actually going to press, I got to thinking that I really hadn't pointed out all the many affirmative evidences that bolster the faith. And so right away, I dug up through my files and started working on Of Faith and Reason, because I wanted that as a companion book. I felt like the shield had been put up in Shaken Faith Syndrome, and now the sword needed to be brought out and show that there's actually strength behind the arguments for belief, and that we can move forward and not just say there's no evidence for belief. There is that evidence. There's evidence for the authenticity of the Book of Mormon. There's evidence that Joseph Smith was a prophet. And these are not proofs, obviously. They're evidence that everybody has to, you know, bring into their own paradigm and their worldview. But for somebody that is searching for the truth and wants to rely on what the Spirit is teaching them as truth, there are secular evidences that not only defend the belief, but also support the belief.
0: Well, that's where we're leading today. We're halfway through Of Faith and Reason, 80 Evidences Supporting the Prophet Joseph Smith. It's hard to believe that this is actually going to come to an end at some point.
1: Yep.
0: So why don't you introduce the topic this week?
1: Okay, so this one, a little bit on the Book of Mormon sham, which is mentioned in the Book of Mormon as one of the crops that is grown in the second century, along with barley. And the Book of Mormon doesn't give us a translation for this, so we have no idea from the Book of Mormon what sham is. And of course, critics have pointed that out as well. It's like, well, this is an interesting made-up word of Joseph Smith's. You know, we never heard of such a thing. And so at least in Joseph Smith's day, this was, a sign of the Book of Mormon as fiction. It was evidence they saw as fiction because no such thing existed.
0: So the critics have said this is a word or product that Joseph Smith made up. Has there been any evidence to the contrary?
1: Yeah, in fact, like I said, in Joseph Smith's day there wasn't, but within the last, you know, several decades, non-Mormon scholars have, learned more about the ancient inhabitants of the Near East, the Babylonians, the Assyrians, what they call the Akkadians from Mesopotamia. They learned about an important cereal grain that was known as sham. In fact, this one non-Mormon specialist of ancient Babylonian languages, he says that the word sham was applied to different types of grains. At times, it would might have been applied to pine nuts or barley or grains in general. And we find the same kind of theme many times in the old world, is that words were used to mean different things at different times and in different circumstances. And that's what we find with sham, but it's a real word. And it's interesting that it comes from the right area because it's used in the Book of Mormon among the Jaredites. And so the Jaredites, we believe, came from Mesopotamia. So they were familiar, apparently, with this word sham and brought the word with them and probably used it for a New World grain. Again, we don't know what that would have been exactly, but they took a habit or methodology, I guess, of naming things from the Old World, took an actual name from the Old World, and then applied it to New World grains.
0: Thank you, Michael Ash.
1: Thank you, Julianne.
0: 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I'm your host, Julianne DeLynn Hatton, inviting you to keep the faith.
2: Michael R. Ash is the author of the book Shaking Faith Syndrome, Strengthening One's Testimony in the Face of Criticism and Doubt, as well as the book Of Faith and Reason, 80 Evidences Supporting the Prophet Joseph Smith. Faith and Reason is produced by Tom Hatton with music courtesy of Arthur Hatton. 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
3: This is Fair Issues on the Faircast. This week's article is entitled Challenging Issues in Keeping the Faith, Part 7, by Michael R. Ash, read by Stephen Densley, Jr. This and other articles by Michael Ash can be found at mormontimes.com. This article was used by permission of the author and Mormon Times. In psychology, the theory of cognitive dissonance helps explain how people handle conflicting bits of information. Cognitions are thoughts, and dissonance means disharmony. When thoughts conflict, they are out of harmony. Sometimes we have conflicting thoughts and don't realize it or are not troubled by it. Cognitive dissonance occurs when we are troubled by the conflicting information. Since this conflict can create intellectual, emotional, and even physical uneasiness, we naturally take steps to alleviate the discomfort. The level of discomfort we feel is directly related to how important we perceive the issue to be. If, for example, you discovered that your assumptions about Joseph Smith's clothing styles or hair color were incorrect, you probably wouldn't suffer much heartburn. If, however, you discovered what you believed to be evidence that Joseph Smith was a fraud, you might become emotionally distraught or even physically ill. Unconsciously, we often choose one of four ways to reduce the psychological stress. We either, 1, reject the new information, the competing cognition, as false; 2, reject the new information as unimportant; 3, reject old beliefs in favor of the new information; or 4, add information, cognitions, to validate the original belief. 1. Reject the new information as false. Most members simply reject anti-Mormon information as false and assume that the claims are bogus or taken out of context. This is often a valid approach because many anti-Mormon claims are complete fabrications or are taken out of context. 2. Reject the new information as unimportant. We may decide that the faith-shaking discovery is irrelevant to more important religious beliefs. We may rightly feel that our acceptance of the gospel is based on a spiritual testimony, which carries more weight with our spiritual convictions than sources we don't fully trust. Most of us don't have the time, energy, or resources to search out answers to every accusation, and so it often seems natural to set aside conflicting information as unimportant when we already have a conviction that the church is true. Options 1 and 2 are often coupled with avoidance of LDS critical literature and are typically compelled by emotion, possibly fueled by spiritual evidence, rather than a serious examination of the issues. While our conclusions may be correct, in this case that the church is true despite anti-Mormon claims, The first two options usually reinforce the original belief without a rigorous and open-minded investigation of competing cognitions. It's important to point out, however, that most people, at times, rely on emotions rather than logic when making some important decisions. More on this in a future article. 3. Change cognitions or beliefs. Some people are unable to dismiss doubt-generating discoveries as false or unimportant. The anxiety may be too intense to brush aside. Resolution may mean a change from former beliefs to an acceptance of new beliefs, basically accepting anti-Mormon information as true and the church as false. When some members leave the faith, they avoid new episodes of cognitive dissonance by brushing aside evidence that favors church claims. They generally explain away pro-LDS arguments in the same two less rational ways as many members explain away anti-Mormon literature. They conclude that their former LDS testimony was either false, nothing more than emotions, or the testimony is rejected as unimportant. It can't compete with what they now see as evidence against belief. Like some of their believing counterparts, they often avoid literature that runs contrary to their belief, or, in this case, their unbelief. In other words, they avoid those evidences that strengthen LDS arguments. 4. Adding cognitions or information to validate the original belief. Adding supporting information can shift the weight of evidence to tilt in favor of our original beliefs. Several critics, for example, have claimed that the Book of Mormon plates could not be made of gold because they would have been too heavy for Joseph to carry while running through the forest from would-be ambushers. When we add the cognition, however, that the plates were said to be gold in appearance and that early Mesoamericans used gold-appearing metals which weighed less than solid gold, we find that the anti-Mormon cognition does not equal or outweigh the pro-Mormon cognition. Adding cognitions often requires a paradigm shift, or the willingness to see things in different ways. We would have to recognize, for example, that the so-called golden plates need not be made of pure gold to be called gold. So-called gold jewelry, for instance, is typically 58% gold and 42% non-gold alloys. Some possible paradigm shifts and additional supporting cognitions will be the topics of future articles in this series. Michael R. Ashe is the author of the book Shaken Faith Syndrome, Strengthening One's Testimony in the Face of Criticism and Doubt, as well as the book Of Faith and Reason, 80 Evidences Supporting the Prophet Joseph Smith. Both books are available for purchase online through the Fair Bookstore. Questions or comments about this episode can be sent to podcast@fairlds.org or join the conversation at fairblog.org. Tell your friends about us and help increase the popularity of this podcast by rating it in iTunes and by writing a review. Music for this episode was provided courtesy of Lawrence Green. The opinions expressed in this episode are not necessarily the views of The Church of Jesus Christ of Latter-day Saints or of FAIR.

Welcome back. Our next speaker is Tyler Griffin, and I think it's kind of appropriate we have Tyler Griffin speaking near the end on Friday, since we started our talk with Taylor Halverson on Wednesday, and the two of them do a weekly YouTube video entitled Come Follow Me Insights, and it's a very popular video series. He's taught at the Logan LDS Institute, he teaches at BYU, and he's co-founder of BYU Virtual Scriptures Group, which develops digital learning resources to enhance scriptural immersion and understanding. And with that introduction, I'm going to turn the time over to Tyler.

Boy, it's a good thing they have this feature to be able to clean up before. They might need to clean up after, too. We'll see how this goes. Before we jump into the text of Alma 30 and look for lessons for us today, I want to begin with a little made-up scenario to teach a principle to set the stage. So, notice this on the screen. Let's pretend that you have moved into a stake called the Metaphorville stake. In this stake, they do things a little differently than they do in the rest of the church, and when it comes time for a new stake president or a patriarch or something like that, they assemble a list of people who are qualified for the position, and then they narrow that down to four or five people and send it out for a vote. Top two vote getters, in this case, get the position of stake president and patriarch. Let's try it out. Who are you going to vote for? Person number one. His father is a prominent church leader. He rebelled in his youth, and he refused to serve a mission at that time. But since, he has shown full repentance and has proven to be a faithful disciple who has served faithfully for many years now. There's your person number one. Number two. His father's also a prominent church leader. He's willing to sacrifice, and occasionally, he has direct communication with the Lord. He's a very successful farmer. Person number three, he's very short, moves frequently, and is a recent convert to the church. Many members of your stake do not trust him because of his problematic past. He often makes people angry because he questions traditional practices and authority. Person number four, he demonstrates powerful leadership abilities, is ambitious and hardworking. He's good at discerning others' strengths and weaknesses. He has tremendous amounts of knowledge in a variety of areas, I would add, and he comes from an excellent family and is very persuasive. Person number five, he's developed into a great writer and speaker over the years. He's charismatic, but many people think he's a bit deceptive. Even though he has spent many months in prison, he's now out, and he still causes occasional riots and unrest, and school is not really his strength. All right. There you go. You get to vote for two in your mind's eye here as you look through this list. Most of you are probably going to shy away from certain people that have been narrowed down on this list. Now let me give you the secret here in Metaphorville Stake. Person number one, his father was a prominent church leader, rebelled in his youth, refused to serve his mission. Most of you probably weren't attracted to voting for that guy, and you passed up on Alma the Younger. Person number two, his father's a prominent church leader, willing to sacrifice, and occasionally has direct communication with the Lord, successful farmer. Looks pretty good, doesn't he? That's Cain, son of Adam and Eve. Person number three, very short, moves frequently, problematic past, questioning traditional practices and authority. That's Saul, who becomes Paul in our New Testament. How about number four? Powerful leadership abilities, ambitious, hardworking, all of these discerning strengths and weaknesses. That would be, you guessed it, Lucifer himself. Number five, great writer and speaker over the years. He's finally developed into that, charismatic, but spent time in prison. Most people would shy away from voting for Joseph Smith Jr. Now, what's my point? The scriptures tell us, we learn that in the latter days, good will be called evil, and evil will be called good. Brothers and sisters, it is not hard to spin truth, to spin reality, to take things as they really are and focus people's attention on certain aspects of reality. There's nothing in this description that technically isn't truth. It's just I was withholding certain parts of the truth from you and only shining light on certain aspects of these people's life or characteristics or attributes in order to sway you one direction or another. This happens all the time in our world, in our society. So as we open our scriptures to Alma chapter 30, what we're looking for here is how Korihor, one of the chief
Antichrist in the Book of Mormon, is able to take things that the prophets in the Book of Mormon have been setting up for years, and with very quick statements, he's going to systematically try to knock them down and make these claims of truth. Now, this is complex. This is not something that is to be taken lightly or to be refuted in just simple statements countering what Korihor has said here, just like we shouldn't take simple statements that he makes and just throw away all of our faith in an instant. Here's the reality. If any of you have ever played with dominoes before, you realize how painstakingly difficult it can be to set up a whole line of dominoes. And you know what happens when somebody comes along and very simply bumps your table, maybe even inadvertently. They didn't mean to, and down come all those dominoes. Dominoes are a lot like faith in this regard. It takes a long time to set it up. It doesn't take very long to knock it down. So as we open up Alma 30, we're introduced to Korihor, who comes, and he's going to play dominoes. Not setting up faith dominoes, but rather knocking down dominoes of faith that have been set up. So let me diagram it like this on a little whiteboard here. If these are dominoes that are set up, Korihor comes along, and you'll notice what the first domino is that he attacks. First domino to go down. Notice in Alma 30, verse 12, and this Antichrist, whose name was Korihor, and the law could have no hold upon him, began to preach unto the people that there should be no Christ. And after this manner did he preach, saying. So his first domino should be labeled no Christ. So if we push over that domino, if we just play pretend for a minute, pretend like there isn't a Christ, what then happens? What else topples downstream? What are the offshoots of having no Christ? Well, look what he says in verse 13. O ye that are bound down under a foolish and a vain hope. Notice how easily he takes something like the attribute of hope, hope in our future, hope in good things to come, and in one simple statement, he shines a negative angle on it, and he says, basically, there is no such thing as hope, because that thing you have that you call hope, it's foolish and it's vain. It's not real. It's not going to do anything for you. Notice he goes on to say, why do you look for a Christ? For no man can know of anything which is to come. In other words, I won't keep labeling the no here. I'll just put it down. There is no prophecy. There's no hope of you looking for anything in the future with certainty. You can't know. No man can know anything of that. By the way, you've noticed this cognitive dissonance going on here. If you look at it from the angle of he's telling you, no man, that's 0%, no man can know of anything in the future, and there is no Christ in the future. So here he is telling us what's not in the future, while in the next breath telling you nobody can know the future, so let me tell you the future. Look at verse 14. Behold, these things which ye call prophecies, which ye say are handed down by the holy prophets, behold, they are foolish traditions of your fathers. So there's no such thing as wisdom from the past, from people who have come before, who have lived long lives in complex settings and situations and trials and tribulations, who were blessed with the spirit of prophecy and revelation and the command to write it down, and it comes down to us, and he's like, none of that is worth anything. It's all foolish. There's nothing to it. How about verse 15?
How do you know of their surety? Behold, you cannot know of things which ye do not see. So there's no such thing as this thing that you're calling faith. You can't learn by faith because you can't know of something you can't see. And there's no such thing as stepping out into the darkness and discovering truth because you acted in faith. That's all just vain. Now, before I go any further with any more dominoes from Korihor, I need to pause here. You'll notice how easy it is for somebody to come in, like I've said, and attack hundreds of pages worth of prophetic teaching in the Book of Mormon. And in the matter of 4 or 5 or 6 verses, he has just made simple statements one after another after another, and he is trying to tear down everything. In a matter of 60 seconds, he could work his way through this list. It wouldn't take a long time for him to do it. Let's not keep it that simple. Let's peel back a couple of layers of meaning here and look at what might be going on underneath the surface. Korihor, as we learn later on in the chapter, he was getting his marching orders from the devil, who we'll talk later, appears unto him as an angel of light. I would suggest to you that Korihor is doing more than just tearing down the doctrine of Christ and the truth claims from a whole litany of prophets who have come before. I would suggest to you that what he's really doing here is putting on a silver platter for us the attributes and characteristics of the devil. If you've ever wondered what it might be like to be a devil in hell, you just look at Korihor's teachings. That he just described it to you. There is no Christ. You have no claim on a Messiah. There's no reclaiming me if I'm Satan down in hell or one of his minions based on the scriptural record that we have. And if I have no claim on Christ, look back at these dominoes. How much hope do I have for anything in the future? How much hope is there in the corridors of hell? I'd suggest to you that there is none. How much spirit of prophecy do devils experience? How much wisdom do they gain from the past that they can apply to the present while preparing for and looking to the future? They can't. They don't. How much faith do they have? None. So as we move forward, when I was younger, I often wondered, why did Mormon give us so much information, so much specific detail from this incredibly eloquent and powerful Antichrist? I think there's a lot to the idea that to know the enemy is to be able to defeat the enemy more powerfully, like in sports. You prepare for the specific plays that are going to be coming at you. That's very helpful. But in this context, I love the fact that the Book of Mormon portrays heaven and hell so powerfully next to each other in all of these stories that keep working their way through the text, so that you can see this contrast between the two so clearly. And hopefully in seeing that contrast, recognize in our own life what we're experiencing, and then choose accordingly to follow the light. Now let's finish off the dominoes for a minute. Look back at verse 16. Ye look forward and say that ye see a remission of your sins, but behold, it is the effect of a frenzied mind. You notice that he's using all kinds of devilish tactics, not just revealing devilish attributes, but he's using devilish tactics, belittling, shaming. You've got this frenzied mind, because what's the problem? He says, you see a remission of your sins. And he says, there is no such thing as a remission of sins. Why? Let's take it one step further. What do we hear from echoes in a premortal realm? I will lose none of them. I will save them all.
There is no sin. There can be no remission of sins if you can't sin. Why? There's no God. There's no atonement. I could keep listing all of these things on dominoes. Verse 17, many more such things did he say unto them, telling them that there could be no atonement made for the sins of men, but every man fared in this life according to the management of the creature. Therefore, every man prospered according to his genius, and that every man conquered according to his strength. And whatsoever a man did was no crime. You can do whatever you want, live it up, survival of the fittest.

And he's cutting you off from everything that you could possibly gain of light, truth, knowledge, intelligence, and glory from God or from heaven. He's trying to cut us off from all of that past wisdom and those past words that would give us the strength to move forward in faith. Not only that, he tells us that in the end, when we die, that's the end thereof. You lost your opportunity to enjoy life if you fettered yourself with these foolish traditions of your fathers to keep you in check, to make you easier to govern. So what he basically did here is he's cutting you off from any thoughts or any hope for a future, which leaves you with what? It leaves you with me here now. It's what do I want in this instant, right here, right now, with no thought of any consequence, no thought of propriety from anything coming to me in the past. Boy, that makes the devil's job really, really easy, or much easier than it otherwise would have been, if he can isolate you into the present, which is exactly what Korihor has done here. Now, unfortunately, there are many who believe him. There are many who love this doctrine, and they start following. Gratefully, there's a group that doesn't love this teaching. So they bind him and take him before the judge to be judged. And notice, let's pick up the story when Korihor is now brought in front of Alma. Let's learn some lessons here. It's an interesting concept if you step back from the story a few feet and just look at it from a big picture perspective. In your mind's eye, you can picture Alma the Younger, and you can picture Korihor. And Korihor is rising up in his bold speech, ready to tear down everything that Alma holds dear. And the grand irony is Alma knows exactly what it's like to be where Korihor is. But Korihor doesn't have a clue about what it's like to be where Alma is. Alma's been down this same path before. He's been down the tear down the gospel of Jesus Christ, pull people away from the church at all costs and with all effort before. He's done that. He's lived that life. And he described what it was like to shift away from that life to his current life, to his son Helaman, and a little bit to Shiblon. And in other places we get it, using phrases like racked with eternal torment, experienced the pains of a damned soul. Alma is not standing there or sitting there in judgment thinking, you're pretty persuasive. There's a part of the natural man inside of me that would really like this this doctrine to be true, Korihor, because then life would be a lot more pleasurable, a lot more excitement for me, because he already knows that wickedness never was happiness, which is what all these domino-toppling statements are leading to. So, thus begins the conversation. He says, verse 34, to Korihor, "Now, if we do not receive anything for our labors in the church, what doth it profit us to labor in the church, save it were to declare the truth, that we may have rejoicings in the joy of our brethren?" Isn't it interesting? Both of these men are claiming to try to bring more joy and rejoicing to the people, making the same claim, but coming at it from 180 degrees opposite. One saying, lift up your head and rejoice by bursting these fetters and these commandments and these covenantal connections that are so foolishly binding you. And the other saying, we know there's only one way to experience enduring joy. And to borrow President Nelson's phrase, it's only found on the covenant path. Moving on, Alma says to him, verse 37, "Believest thou that there is a God?" And he answered, "Nay."
And Alma said, will ye deny again that there is a God, and also deny Christ? For behold, I say unto you, I know there is a God,

0: and that Christ shall come. And now what evidence have ye that there is no God, or that Christ cometh not? I say unto you that ye have none, save it be your word only. Now watch what happens. Let's go back to the screen here, back to our original dominoes. You'll notice how Mormon gives us these specific teachings from Korihor, but the vast majority of the Book of Mormon's column space and words are devoted to the opposite, which is the establishing of these dominoes. So just change each of the dominoes to this word. They're teaching us, here Alma's going to keep teaching us elements of how to come to know Christ. Not just know that he exists or that he's a real being somewhere out in the far stretches of the universe, but that he's real and he's a part of our life. Alma has tasted of his goodness. Alma has come to know Christ. And because he knows Christ, he knows hope. He has come to find hope. And because he's known hope, he knows the prophecies. He searched them. He knows wisdom. He knows faith now. It's the same thing in reverse, but it's beautiful and it's glorious. But you'll notice it always begins with the Lord Jesus Christ. It was that way with Heavenly Father's plan in heaven. It was that way in the Garden of Eden. It's that way throughout the scriptural stories that we know and love. And it's that way in my life and in your life today. It begins with putting Christ in that first position before we can start having any of these other dominoes established to any lasting degree, because they're not a house of cards and they're not on a wobbly card table. They're built firmly on the rock of the Redeemer himself, a foundation whereon if men build, they cannot fall. Now, watch as Alma continues to go through this this discussion with Korihor, how it shifts. Look at 43. Now Korihor said unto Alma, if thou wilt show unto me a sign that I may be convinced that there is a God, yea, show unto me that he hath power, then will I be convinced of the truth of thy words. I wonder if there's any connection with that request back to Matthew chapter 3, where Satan says to Jesus, if thou be the Son of God, command these stones that they be turned into bread. Almost as if to say, then I will believe that you're really the Son of God. Prove it. Show me a sign. Show your power. Only then will I believe. As if God's power is given to people on the earth simply to satisfy the demands for being convinced by people who don't want to believe first and see second. They want to see first and then grudgingly perhaps believe second. Now, I have to be kind of careful here before I go further into this story. This is complex and it sounds like I'm absolutely passing final judgment and condemnation on Korihor. That is not my role. That is not my intent. I'm simply judging this story for the words we get on our scriptural page from Alma 30. It's the Lord's job to judge Korihor, not mine. But it is my job to discern what's going on and what I can learn about the Lord and about the devil in the process with this incredible example on the page in front of me. By the way, most of you are probably familiar with the statements that Joseph Smith made about sign-seeking, that it is a wicked and an adulterous generation that seeketh after signs is Jesus' statement, and Joseph referred to that saying, a man who unrighteously seeketh after a sign is an adulterer. Now, a lot of people would look at that and say, I don't see what those two have to do with each other, when in reality, at the root, at the core, it's the exact same problem. A sign seeker does not want to act in faith. They don't want to have to read their scriptures every day. They don't want to have to go to church. They don't want to have to fast or pray or try to keep any kind of commandments or covenantal obligations in order to have truth distill upon their soul, line upon line, precept upon precept. They want the answer now, with very little effort. Well, what does an adulterer want? They just want what they want right here, right now. They don't want to have to work through a process. They don't want to have self-mastery. They just want what they want right here, right now. And that's what seems to be happening here with Korihor is, look, I'm not going to do the work that you had to go through. That's painful, Alma. Just show me a sign and then I'll believe. It's that simple. And if you can't show me a sign, then that means it's not true and I'm justified and I'm vindicated in my unbelief. Well, Alma goes on and speaks a little bit more with him, at which point Korihor in verse 48 says, I do not deny the existence of God, but I do not believe that there is a God. And I say also that you do not know that there is a God, except ye show me a sign, I will not believe. He puts all of the responsibility squarely on Alma's shoulders. If you won't show me a sign, then I will not believe. I love the fact that in the Church of Jesus Christ of Latter-day Saints, faith is a choice to a large degree. And he's not willing to make that choice. So now he's playing this more agnostic card in the debate, at which point, look at Alma's response, verse 49. Now Alma said unto him, this will I give unto thee for a sign, that thou shalt be struck dumb according to my words. And I say that in the name of God, ye shall be struck dumb, that ye shall no more have utterance. At which point, Korihor is struck dumb. And apparently he's struck deaf too, because he has to be written to, and for him to communicate, he writes. So notice the outcome here of the story. We usually end in verse 52 and 53, but let's take it one step further after that. Korihor put forth his hand and he wrote, saying, I know that I am dumb, for I cannot speak. And I know that nothing save it were the power of God could bring this upon me. Yea, and I always knew that there was a God. I always knew that there was a God, which causes us to pause and say, how does this happen? How does somebody who deep down knows something allow himself to be in a position where all of a sudden he pushes that aside and goes 180 degrees opposite? Again, it's not my job to judge Korihor. I don't know his history. I don't know if he fasted and prayed for many days and sought the Lord's will for months and years and felt completely forsaken or cut off. I don't know any of his background in that regard. All we get is what we have on the page from Mormon. Look at the reason he gives. But behold, the devil hath deceived me, for he appeared unto me in the form of an angel, and he said unto me, go and reclaim this people, for they have all gone astray after an unknown God. And he said unto me, there is no God. And he taught me that which I should say. At which point, most of us are thinking to ourselves, Korihor, buddy, come on. An angel appears to you and says, there is no God. You should have asked a few questions here, right? Such as, so who sent you? Or where did you come from? Or if there's really no God, then why do you care to come and tell me anything? If there's no God, it doesn't matter what anybody says. There's no reason for me to even try to preach anything, because it doesn't matter. If there's no God, then nothing matters. But he didn't ask those questions. Why? I taught them because they were pleasing unto the carnal mind. And I taught them even until I had much success, insomuch that I verily believed that they were true. And for this cause I withstood the truth, even until I have brought this great curse upon me. It is not hard in today's world, with social media, with our culture, it is not hard to teach things that at first we may be doubting, we may know better, but we teach them anyway. But then we watch the number of followers or the number of likes or the number of positive comments and the accolades and the applause of the world and say, hey, And we start to believe more and more and more that which at the beginning we kind of knew wasn't right, but we kind of go with the flow. We can relate to Korihor without condemning Korihor at the degree to which he took this problem. Now, let's go back to the core. He told Alma, if you'll show me a sign, then I will believe. Well, that already kind of blew up because we find out he already did know, not just believe, but I always knew there was a God. So he didn't really need the sign for his own faith to be built or to believe. He was simply using the sign to disprove or discredit Alma when no sign, he thought, was going to be coming. So now here's the problem. The sign's been given. He's experiencing it. He apparently can't hear, and he definitely can't speak. And he knows it, and he says, you couldn't do this to me, Alma. No person's doing this to me. Only God could have done this to me. So the sign, check. We got it. It's in place. Good. Now, what was the outcome? Then will I believe. You'll notice the problem. It wasn't, show me a sign, Alma, and then I'll change. Then I'll change my heart. I'll change my life. I will hunger and thirst after righteousness. I will repent with all my heart. He didn't say any of that. He just said, show me a sign and I'll believe. Well, the sign's given. Now look at verse 54. Now when he had said this, he besought that Alma should pray unto God that the curse might be taken from him. Did you notice that? He didn't fall down. And we don't know the reasons why he didn't. Nothing seems to have changed for Korihor. He turns to Alma and he says, you fix the problem. You take away the sign. He doesn't fall to his knees and turn to God and say, oh God, please forgive me for all of the wrongs. We don't know what would have happened had that occurred. What we do know is that Alma looked at him and said, verse 55, if this curse should be taken from thee, thou wouldst again lead away the hearts of this people. Why could Alma say that with such authority or such spirit of prophecy? I don't think it took a ton of spirit of prophecy to recognize that Korihor's heart hasn't changed just because his tongue can no longer speak and his ears temporarily cannot hear. And now he goes among the Zoramites, the one group of people among the Nephites, the one group that more than any other should have embraced him and loved him and taken him in and accepted him because of his doctrinal teachings. And it's there where it says he was begging for food for his support, and while he was among them, he was trampled upon, trodden down, even until he was dead, and we don't know the details there. Now, here's part of the story that's a little more complex. Because it's easy for people to look at this and say, oh, see, if you do that, then for sure you're going to be destroyed. And in fact, Mormon jumps in verse 60 and says, and thus we see the end of him who perverteth the ways of the Lord, and thus we see that the devil will not support his children at the last day, but doth speedily drag them down to hell. Here's the problem. Some people look at the Book of Mormon and they say, oh, really? So Korihor got trodden down among the Zoramites and died, but Abinadi got burned to death. Many other prophets and apostles through the history of time have been killed in really, really violent and bad ways. And so does that mean that God didn't support them? Joseph Smith got martyred in Liberty Jail. So does verse 60 apply to them? I think what Mormon might be saying here is referring a lot less about the physical aspects of the story and much more about the eternal aspects of the story. Because of the fact that he throws in this little line here, the devil will not support his children at the last day. I think the last day in his case, in the devil's case, not just applying to the physical attributes of Korihor's life, but I think it has the potential from Mormon's perspective to refer to the eternities. Notice he says, but doth speedily drag them down to hell. That's an interesting word, drag. That implies that people who become servants of the devil aren't running to hell. It implies that the closer they get to the gates of hell, the less they want to go. It implies that at that point they're being dragged, which means they're probably digging their heels in. No, I don't want to go. I don't want to go. And being dragged. For contrast, because the Book of Mormon puts the light and the dark right next to each other, the good and the evil superimposed next to each other often. Look at the contrast in Alma 31. If you have your scripture page open in front of you, look over at verse 5. And now, as the preaching of the word had a great tendency to lead the people to do that which is just. Two very interesting verbs in contrast. The devil dragging his children down to hell, and Christ leading his children into heaven by the preaching of the word, because that has a great tendency to cause them to want to walk, to the point where the closer you get to the gates of heaven, the more your heart longs to be there, the more faith and trust and love you have in your Savior. Opposed to Alma 30, the closer you get to hell, the more fear and trembling and foreboding and anger and weeping and wailing and gnashing of teeth you experience. Oh, the contrast is stark. So, as we close the page on Alma 30, it's important for us to recognize that Korihor was just one guy. And again, it's not my role to condemn him ultimately or to be his final judge. That's for the Lord to do. And I don't get any great satisfaction out of seeing this man suffer in hell or in life. It doesn't make me happy to see that kind of thing happening. But I am so grateful that the Lord inspired Mormon to include so many details from his story. And what's more, I am so grateful that the Lord inspired Mormon to include other antichrists, like Nehor in Alma chapter 1. Because quite frankly, if you were to put Nehor and Korihor on a debate stage, those two would not agree with each other on almost hardly anything. They're coming at this from totally different perspectives. And then you throw Sherem from Jacob 7 on the debate stage with them, and he's coming from a totally different angle as well. Sherem and Nehor both believe in God. They both believe in salvation. Sherem says you get it by keeping the law of Moses. There's no Christ. Nehor says you get it because God loves you, and he's going to save all of his children regardless of what you do or don't do in this life. In fact, many of you who have read carefully Alma 1, you've probably noticed that we always lump Nehor in with the Antichrist, and yet the grand irony is Nehor never once mentions the Messiah or the Christ. Never once brings up the Christ figure. But we call him an Antichrist because anything that would teach you how to live your life or how to seek salvation without Jesus Christ would be considered Antichrist. So these three are coming at it from totally different directions, and the devil inspired all three of them. It's fascinating that we often call it the doctrine of Christ, but when it comes to the devil, we call it the doctrines, plural, of the devil. Doctrines, because Satan doesn't care which strange path or forbidden road you take that leads you away from God. He just wants you to turn away from God. But in the end, there's only one path that leads to God. There's only one covenant path, one straight and narrow path that leads to life eternal. And that path has a name. And it's in and through Jesus Christ and Him alone. And I leave my testimony with you that Jesus is the Christ, that He is the only way that we can find hope, faith, future blessings and promises, as well as present relationships that matter, that we can find a remission of our sins, and that we can restore all of these dominoes that Korihor sought to knock down in one fell swoop. And I leave that with you in the name of Jesus Christ. Amen.
1: Well, thank you so much for that conversation about
0: Welcome.
1: The Book of Mormon. I have to admit, it just never even dawned on me that the three main antagonists there took such a varied approach.
0: Yeah, they would not agree with each other. I mean, Korihor, no God, no Christ. Nehor and Sherem, yeah, there is a God, and God's wanting to save us. But then you put Sherem and Nehor in conversation, and Sherem would say, you have to keep the law of Moses in order to be saved. There's no Christ that saves you, it's keep the law. And Nehor would say, no, God's love saves you. Just live, you're fine, do whatever you want. Lift your head up in wickedness, it's okay, God will save you.
1: The other thing that comes to mind, of course, from my background with Fair Mormon and such, since we're always talking with people who are struggling with faith and belief in the Book of Mormon, is what it would take for a Joseph Smith to write a book with such intricate characters and representing this variety of positions and such. To me, it's just another testimony that the book didn't come from Joseph Smith.
0: Yeah, that's what it says to me too, is he would have to be far beyond any genius level to be able to keep this all straight. And not just those three antichrists, but Jacob in conversation with Sherem, and then Alma in conversation with these other two, Nehor and Korihor, and to watch the thought process unfold, and to watch God's prophet learn through those experiences and gain some insights into what it was like to deal with Korihor and Nehor, and then to watch how he interacts with his own children, especially a struggling son named Corianton, who's starting down a path after the order of the Nehors, following some of the ideals of Korihor, and going, we need to turn this ship around right now.
1: Yeah, we need to talk.
0: Yeah, so, let's talk about doctrine here.
1: I like what my wife commented when she when we were reading about Corianton, and she noted that Corianton had a lot of questions, and so it wasn't just the issue he was dealing with, but he also had all these other questions. And so my wife said, so did the questions come first and then led down to some things, or did he go down a path and then have questions and question what he was, whether he was doing the right thing or not and such?
0: That's an interesting question to consider, because from my perspective, faith is built one experience at a time, using, Elder Bednar's example of assurance leads to action, which then produces evidence, which evidence then becomes higher assurance for the next time I have to act in faith. And it's this spiral staircase that's increasing my faith. I think the same process occurs in reverse. It's one experience where I don't act in faith, where I don't take what assurance I have or what knowledge I have and act appropriately in faith on that. That decreases my level of assurance and the evidence I have for God's goodness and His mercy and His merits and His grace, so that next time I'm in a situation, I'm actually at a lower level of faith and then a lower level and a lower. I don't think Corianton or Korihor or Nehor went from being a faithful member of the church, for instance, to all of a sudden an antichrist, or in Corianton's case, to running off to Siron after the harlot Isabel. I think it comes a little bit, and then maybe there's a little cliff experience, but it's a progression or a digression.
1: Yeah, it's one of those things along your faith journey, as they say. Yeah. So here's a question I have from our audience. How do we apply your presentation to today's climate of critics, or today's, they wrote anti-climate. But.
0: Yeah, this is a good question for us to wrestle with in this setting, because the questions that come up, they're complex, and it doesn't take a genius. It is not hard to paint truth claims into a negative corner. It's not hard to take good people and make them look bad, or take bad people and make them look good, or causes. It doesn't have to even be people. Just consider, for instance, if I were to go back in time and interview, say, an enemy of the Savior in 32 AD in Jerusalem, I'm pulling him aside and say, hey, we're new here, we're strangers. What can you tell us about this character named Jesus of Nazareth? What would you hear from a group of these people? What would they say? You would probably hear things like, he has zero respect for the law of Moses. He's a blasphemer. He has no respect for the temple and for the sacrifices we perform here and for the priesthood and for the authority of the priests. And could you even see somebody in the background coming forward when everybody else had said their say, and he says, oh, you want to know about Jesus of Nazareth? I'll tell you about Jesus of Nazareth. One day I was coming to the temple, and I saw a blind man who was begging at the gate of the temple. He was begging. And you're Jesus of Nazareth you're asking about? He came up and spit on the ground and took the spittle clay and shoved it in this guy's eyes. That's your Jesus of Nazareth.
1: Right.
0: It's not hard to make even the only perfect person who ever walked look really bad by stating truth in certain lights or from certain angles. So in answer to that question, how do I see that in today's religious climate and all the claims, is I would say, oh, be careful that you analyze sources and authority and where are people getting their information and what is their intent? Why are they sharing this with you? Is it to try to make you happy? Korihor would say, I'm trying to make them happy. I'm trying to lift their head up in joy so they can enjoy life. But Alma's example in the scriptures is very clear what it's like when you go down that path and have to figure out, gratefully, he figured out how to come back with his experience with the angel. So as we move forward, I would just say, be so careful not to take anyone's claim or anyone's representation of things as they really are, when it's so easy in today's world for anyone to be an expert.
1: Right. I watched that on YouTube once, so therefore I'm an expert.
0: Yeah, so it must be true.
1: Must be true, right. Or Facebook is even more true, right?
0: Yeah.
1: So here's a question. I've heard it said that the Book of Mormon is the keystone of our apologetics, and you've shown that the story of Korihor is the perfect example. What other Book of Mormon stories can be helpful lessons on how to maintain and defend faith?
0: So I would just say that Mormon and Moroni and Nephi and Jacob, the four chief writers on the plates that actually end up getting translated, they saw the Lord. They saw in vision certain things, and at least in Nephi's and in Mormon's and Moroni's case, where they tell us explicitly they've seen clear into the future, they saw our day. I think Nephi makes it pretty clear in 2 Nephi 28 what he sees in the latter days regarding truth claims and religious struggles to spread the truth and those who are fighting against the truth. And the whole idea there in 2 Nephi 28 being this idea of trust in the arm of flesh, trust in the wisdom. We're going to cut you off from God and the Spirit because he's not a miracle God anymore. You just got to trust me. Listen to my learning, listen to my words. In my mind, the best thing we can do as teachers is not to say to people, just trust me, I know what I'm saying, and show them all of our credentials and tell them everything that we've studied and why we're so smart and smarter than the people who are making opposite claims. The most powerful position we have is to simply teach truth from sources that can be triangulated. So you don't just proof text, one verse here and one verse here and one statement here from your favorite leader or favorite social mover across the world, but you look at truth from all possible angles in as authorized sources as you can find, and then you invite people, after teaching those truths, triangulated truths, then teach people to turn to the Lord and ask him to guide them to know how that all applies.
1: That's very good. So I always try and teach my students, just read the footnotes, follow the footnotes, see what they really say. See if it says what the writer claims it says, because often it doesn't.
0: There's a lot of interpretation going on.
1: Right. So in addition to your excellent explanation and presentation, could it not also be that Korihor is justifying his own abandonment of previous belief on his part?
0: No question. No question that's at play. And again, I need to be so careful, because sometimes when we're in a teaching setting in the church, it's so easy to demonize people and to make fun and to point fingers of scorn and say, what an idiot. Doesn't he? Yeah, I know that I am dumb. And we kind of chuckle and, yeah, you are dumb. That's not helpful. That's not helpful for people who are struggling in the faith, or for people who feel abandoned by the Lord and who are seeking answers. The reality isn't to preach Korihor into hell. It's to learn from Korihor's experience, as well as Alma's experience superimposed side by side with that, and say, what was Korihor's journey like as far as what I have access to, and how can I prevent following that same path in my own life and in the life of people that I have influence over?
1: That's very good. I like that. So in your experience as a religious educator, what are the most common questions and or doubts you hear from your students?
0: Good question. Some of the most common ones are things that are today different than they were 25 years ago when I started my career as a seminary teacher. Today, it's a lot of the social issues. It's a lot of the very core questions in our society, that our whole society and culture are wrestling with, and they're looking for answers. And the old, just pat them on the head and tell them, don't worry about it, just pray, read your scriptures, go to church, used to work. That's not working anymore. So now when you tell people, pray about it, and they say, I have been for 5 years. I've been studying and I still don't have an answer. It's interesting, because we have a culture that wants instantaneous results. And often when we read scriptures, because of the compressed nature of the abridgment or the storytelling, it makes it feel like, well, see, he had this question, he had this problem or the situation, he did X, Y, and Z, and success, happiness, prosperity, peace, it's all good, it's wonderful. And what the scriptures don't often show you, a classic example of that would be Mosiah chapter 21 and 22, Limhi's people. You read that and you're like, yeah, three failed attempts against the army to release themselves. And then finally the Lord sends Ammon, and you read it, and you can read it so quickly that it feels like that could have happened within, 6 months. Yeah. When in reality, yeah, it stretched over 21 years of intense suffering and bondage and suffering at, with losing loved ones and having to pay these taxes and working, and it's hard. And our society, I think, wants instantaneous results, when in reality, God doesn't seem to be in a hurry when it comes to helping us work through trials of faith. Sometimes they stretch on way longer than people are comfortable with.
1: Right, right. I remember I had a question somebody asked me, and I thought, no problem, I'll get that answer right away. And I could not find an answer. And I looked and I looked and I looked, and it took months. And finally, several months later, I went, oh, okay. I came across the source that really laid it out clearly, and my mind opened up, and it answered all the questions. But but for a long time, I was going like, okay, I know the church is true, but I don't know the answer to this question at all.
0: Yeah.
1: So it takes a while. So here's another question. Obviously, desire and work are keys to studying scripture. What counsel would you give to someone to deepen their study in the Book of Mormon? How can we move from reading the stories to studying the teachings in a way that increases understanding?
0: That is a great question. And that's at the core of what I'm talking about, which is changing from having your scripture study being this socially acceptable thing that a member of the church does every day so they can check a box, but rather saying, I need help. I need a handbook for how to find truth and live my life in accordance with that truth to the greatest degree that I can find it. So consequently, when I open up my scriptures, I'm not looking to read the story of people who lived 2,000 years ago and leave it at that. That's history. Let me rephrase that. That's his story. I want to learn from his story. I want to learn from her story. I want to learn from the past and make it my story, which means when I open up my scripture page, every page I'm asking the question, so what? Who cares? Therefore what? How does this relate to what I'm going through in my life? Where am I on this page? Which character, which object, which part of the story is applicable? It's relevant, it's urgent in my life to see that. And in so finding myself, I'm also looking for the Lord on every page through the stories and the characters and the people. And I'm looking for the opposition, because like it or lump it, the opposition is part of my life every day. There's never a day when the devil gives me a free pass and says, I'll leave you alone today. So I want to know what he's up to. I want to know his tricks. Look right forward on every page.
1: Well, we really appreciate your presentation. It's very enlightening and very helpful. Thank you so much.
0: Thank you. It was a pleasure.
2: So Neil Rapley is the research project manager at Book of Mormon Central and has published on the Book of Mormon in Interpreter, a Journal of Mormon Scripture. He's presented at the 2014, 2016, and 2017 Book of Mormon conferences. He's also a longtime member of our Fair Mormon volunteer list. With that, we'd like to introduce Neil Rapley.

Let me just... Where do I point this to? Oh. There we go. Okay, good. Yep. In 1887, a cache of documents, a cache of cuneiform tablets was discovered at Amarna, Egypt, dated to the mid-14th century BC. The collection primarily consisted of letters written by Canaanite rulers petitioning the pharaoh to aid them in their petty squabbles with neighboring cities, including six letters written by the king of Jerusalem. Based on these letters, Jerusalem, at the time, was a powerful regional capital ruling over a land or even multiple lands, controlling subsidiary towns, and was even powerful enough to seize the possession of towns belonging to rival cities. There was just one problem. There is no archaeological evidence for this Jerusalem. According to Marguerite Steiner, no trace has ever been found of any city that could have been the Jerusalem of the Amarna letters. And yet the letters are unquestionably authentic, and there is no doubt they mention Jerusalem. From this example, it is clear that genuine historical documents are not always supported by the archaeological record. This exposes the weakness of arguments predicated on the idea that if there is no archaeological evidence for something mentioned in the Book of Mormon, the book must be false. Such arguments rest on what I would consider a misunderstanding of both archaeology and written history and how the two relate to each other. Such misunderstandings tend to come naturally, but can be overcome by developing what historian and psychologist Sam Weinberg calls mature historical understanding. The Apostle Paul said, "When I was a child, I spake as a child, I understood as a child, I thought as a child. But when I became a man, I put away childish things." All of us have experienced the need to put away childish things in our lives as we learn, grow, and expand our horizons. How we think, understand, and talk about Scripture and how it relates to history and archaeology is no exception to this. According to Sam Weinberg, mature historical thinking is neither a natural process nor something that springs from automatically from psychological development. Instead, it actually goes against the grain of how we ordinarily think. Writing in the late 1990s, Weinberg felt the odds of achieving mature historical understanding are stacked against us in a world in which Disney and MTV call the shots. Today, the world of Disney and MTV has given way to the world of Twitter, Snapchat, Facebook, and Reddit, platforms which foster shallow thinking and make mature historical thought that much more of an uphill battle. In conducting several case studies with students and teachers at all levels, Weinberg found that when confronted with difficult, strange, or challenging information about the past, people have a tendency to take it either at face value or to explain it by borrowing a context from their contemporary social world. Both of these approaches contextualize the past by importing the present, a fallacy known as presentism. Properly contextualizing documents and events from the past is a major part of mature historical thinking, but it is not easy. Contexts are not self-evident. They must be fashioned from raw materials. Weinberg explains contexts are neither found nor located, and words are not put into context. Context, from the Latin contextere, means to weave together, to engage in an active process of connecting things in a pattern. This is done by piecing together documents. This is done by piecing together information from historical sources. When dealing with ancient history and archaeology, it involves an artifact here, a ruin there, and literally hundreds of tiny fragments of pottery, none of which are self-explanatory. The pieces must then be brought together and with written sources, which are themselves incomplete and subjective representations of the past. As one Jewish biblical scholar explained, "Reconstructing the history of Israel is a complicated process. Evidence from the Hebrew Bible, from archaeology, and from extra-biblical sources must first be interpreted independently of each other and only then brought together and reinterpreted in order to create a more complete and better grounded picture." Similarly, a pair of Mayan scholars noted that history is as much a construction of those writing it as the events it proposes to record. And this is as true of the Maya as of any other civilization. Given that the public histories the Maya left behind are not necessarily the truth, we must use archaeology to provide complementary information of all sorts, some confirming the written record, some qualifying it. It is upon the pattern of conjunction and disjunction between these two records that we base interpretations of history.
In some ways, this process is like putting together a large and complicated puzzle, where you must first understand the individual pieces and then figure out how they fit together within the larger picture. Except when it comes to historical context, you don't have the complete picture on the box, you are missing most of the pieces, and the pieces you do have are often damaged and usually don't fit perfectly together. When dealing with the Book of Mormon, the same process must be followed. A context for it must be fashioned by bringing together archaeological, historical, and other ancient sources to create a better grounded picture of Book of Mormon history, and all of this must be done with the limitations of our sources firmly in mind. With that said, what I'd like to do now is take us back to Jerusalem, but we are going to fast forward to the 7th century BC. This is the Jerusalem where Lehi grew up and was raised, and his family And Nephi's account in the Book of Mormon provides a series of direct and indirect clues about Jerusalem during this time. There's a rich array of archaeological data from this period that allows us to test this process and see how we might create a better grounded picture of Lehi and his family and his family's life and social setting. As Nephi describes it, Jerusalem was a great city surrounded by walls, and many, including his own brothers, believed it could never be destroyed. Lehi and Laban were descendants of northern tribes that had lived their entire lives in Jerusalem and were wealthy and powerful members of the city's social elite. Laban was among the ranks of government or military officials and brandishing a sword of most precious steel and maintaining an archive at his house of both family and official records kept on metal plates and written with Egyptian. Meanwhile, Lehi's family were wealthy Jerusalem residents with some unexpected skill sets. First, we know they can write, an easy skill to overlook today, but usually a specialized skill in the ancient world. Second, they appear to have metallurgical knowledge and expertise, also a specialized skill known only to those who worked metals professionally. But metalworking in antiquity is often seen as a lower class blue-collar work, and you typically wouldn't expect metalsmiths to also know how to read and write, nor a scribe to be able to make tools of ore. This is obviously only a brief summary, but there is enough here to stop now and ask, can a context be fashioned out of the raw materials of archaeology and its interpretation by professional scholars for this description of Jerusalem? So let's take a look. Marguerite Steiner explained that based on current archaeology, by the 7th century BC, Jerusalem had become what geographers call a primate city, a city very much larger than all other settlements, where all economic, political, and social power is centralized. What's more, it was fortified by 5 to 7 meter wide walls, which had been built at the end of the 8th century BC. Jerusalem had indeed become a great city, and its walls no doubt provided a sense of security from external threats. Archaeology further indicates that this transformation into one of the major cities of the known world was precipitated by a huge influx of refugees from the northern kingdom into Jerusalem. An extension of the city was created to accommodate these refugees, and recent archaeological excavation in the area revealed an impressively large Israelite home with several stamped seals, leading to the conclusion that members of Judah's social elite and possibly even the ruling class of Judah's capital lived there around the 7th century BC. Thus, descendants of northern Israelites were indeed living in the city and were part of the upper class. In another dig among 7th century BC homes belonging to what may be called the elite of Jerusalem, archaeologists found a bronze workshop, including several pieces of bronze and iron, along with evidence of imported luxury goods in the home. Evidence from mines out in the desert near the Red Sea likewise confirmed that in the early first millennium BC, rather than armies of slaves in back-breaking labor, metalworking specialists are often accorded high social status. Skilled metalworkers at the time were working both copper and iron, and whether deliberately or not, carburizing iron into steel. Metallurgical analysis of a meter-long sword found near Jericho, 15 miles from Jerusalem, and dated to the end of the 7th century BC, indicated that the iron was deliberately hardened into steel, making it comparable to Laban's sword. Archaeology also indicates that an increasing number of inscriptions and texts at this time, leading many scholars to conclude that literacy was on the rise. Scientific analysis of writing samples from a military outpost in Judah concluded a significant number of literate individuals can be assumed to have lived in Judah around 600 BC, and literary awareness was had by the lowest echelons of society. While the actual extent of literacy remains a hotly debated topic among scholars, many do agree that at least some high-status craftsmen in Jerusalem at this time could read and write. Craftsmen who worked with materials that could be used as writing medium, such as stonemasons, potters, and metalworkers, were particularly likely to develop some scribal skills.
In fact, some of the earliest evidence for alphabetic writing in the region of Judah comes from journeyman metalsmiths and tangibly connects the crafts of scribe and metalworker. Steiner also discusses some evidence for increasing literacy at this time. While excavating 7th century BC homes likely belonging to wealthy artisans and traders, a single home yielded 51 clay impressions of stamped seals used to seal documents, which Steiner interpreted as the remains of an archive. Some archaeologists have interpreted it as a state archive, but its domestic setting suggests to others that it was a private archive. In addition, letters found at the nearby city of Lachish dating to the early 6th century attest to the practice of keeping records in the homes of military officials. Both of these finds should remind us of Laban and his treasury. Of course, these records were not kept on metal, but many other records from the ancient Near East were, including the oldest surviving example of a biblical text. Two small silver scrolls dated to the 6th to 7th century BC were found just outside Jerusalem with a version of Numbers 6, 24 through 26 inscribed on them. These short texts were of a very different nature than the brass plates, but do nonetheless demonstrate that metallic epigraphy was practiced in Jerusalem in Lehi's day. Egyptian writing is also attested. Over 200 texts utilizing Egyptian hieratic have been found in the regions of Israel and Judah, including several found right in Jerusalem, and many of these are dated to the 7th to 6th centuries BC. Most of these are short, fragmentary texts where hieratic numerals and measurements are mixed with Hebrew, but after carefully reviewing the samples from the late 7th century, David Calabro concluded that the hieratic tradition in Judah lasted in fuller form than only the isolated use of numbers and units of measurement. Calabro felt that the evidence indicates a widespread presence of scribes educated in this Judahite variety of Egyptian script. Of course, the picture is not perfect, and skeptics will no doubt find the holes and seek to exploit them, but don't forget what we learned from the Amarna letters. Archaeology does not always back up every little detail found in historical documents. Whatever pieces might still be missing, there's really no question that Nephi's Jerusalem fares a whole lot better than Amarna's, and no one questions the authenticity of those letters. The point is that once the pieces are put together, Nephi's Jerusalem is surprisingly believable, but we have to be willing to take the time to find the pieces, sort them out, and put them into place. It is my belief that although learning to read the Book of Mormon this way is difficult and takes time, it is worth the effort. I've personally found that when I approach the Book of Mormon with mature historical thinking and understanding, it builds faith, accommodates questions, and deepens my understanding. Drawing the work that I and others have done over the last 2 years at Book of Mormon Central, I'd like to offer just a few examples of what I mean by all of that. When the context from archaeology and the details from the Book of Mormon converge, to use archaeologist William Deaver's term, it can build faith and confidence that the Book of Mormon is a genuine historical record. I've actually already provided an example of this by talking about Jerusalem. We usually don't think about the mention of Jerusalem in the Book of Mormon as being something that could be used to build faith or evidence because it's mentioned in the Bible, so it seems like it would be a given for Joseph Smith to get right. But as any ancient Near Eastern archaeologist can tell you, things mentioned in the Bible are hardly givens, archaeologically speaking. We've already seen that Nephi's Jerusalem fares better than Amarna's, but you could argue that it does better than David's and Solomon's too. If Joseph's wife is to be trusted, he didn't even know Jerusalem had walls around it in Lehi's day, so the overall accurate picture of Jerusalem ought to count for something, especially since several of the details were once ridiculed by Joseph's critics. That Laban, Lehi, and the rest of his family can be so well contextualized can build faith that the story is being told from someone who was actually there in Jerusalem around 600 BC. By now, most of you have probably already heard about Nahum, often touted as the first actual archaeological evidence for the historicity of the Book of Mormon. Nahum was the place where Lehi's family buried Ishmael and then turned course nearly eastward until arriving in a rich and fertile land they called Bountiful. The first indication that we might actually be able to locate Nahum on a map came in the late 1970s, when Ross T. Christensen noticed the mention of Nehem in Yemen, about 25 miles north of the capital of Sana'a, on an old 18th century German map of Arabia. Located only a little south of the route then recently drawn by Lynn and Hope Hilton, Nehem was in the right general area, but it was uncertain whether it was there in Lehi's day. Further research revealed that Nehem, also spelled Naham or Nehem in various other ways, was the land of the Nehem tribe, which had been there since at least early Islamic times. Then, in the late 1990s, S. Kent Brown noticed an altar from a temple site at Marib dated to the 6th to 7th centuries BC, recording the dedicant of one Biathtar, whose grandfather was a Nehemite.
Two other identical inscriptions were subsequently found, and all three were later dated to a slightly earlier time period, close to 685 BC, placing its writing in a phase of construction around the 8th to 7th centuries BC. While this was the first archaeological evidence noticed by LDS scholars, subsequent research has revealed that several other first millennium BC inscriptions mentioning Nehemites or members of the Nehem tribe in the area west of Marib were already known to scholars of South Arabia. These inscriptions have led scholars to the conclusion that Nim was in the same general area since BC times. Hence, Alexander Sima said that Biathar the Nehemite comes from the Nehem region west of Marib. Bukhard Vogt noted that the Nehem tribe was at the time, without doubt, north of Jwaf, today northeast of Sana'a. Peter Stein included NHM on a map providing an overview of places as well as other identifiable toponyms found in a collection of Sabian texts from later BC to early AD times, and identifies it with the modern Nehem region. Thus, scholars consistently locate the place of the Nehem tribe in approximately the same location going back to the first millennium BC. What's more, it's in the vicinity of Nehem that eastward travel becomes possible, and nearly due east of Nehem is an inlet along the coast which meets all the criteria for bountiful. When all the pieces are brought together, the name, the location, the antiquity, attested in several inscriptions, the bountiful inlet, and the eastward turn, it creates a compelling context for this portion of Nephi's account in southern Arabia, which in turn can build faith that the Book of Mormon is an authentic historical document. The next most direct piece of evidence comes from an artifact which may have belonged to Mulek, the son of Zedekiah, who, according to the Book of Mormon, escaped the fate of his brothers and made his way to a small group to the Americas. Long thought to be uniquely attested to in the Book of Mormon, it turns out there may be a reference to Mulek in the Bible. During the final years of Zedekiah's reign, shortly before the Babylonians finally conquered Jerusalem, Jeremiah was imprisoned in the dungeon of Malchiah, son of Hamalek, as it says in the King James Bible. More recent translations correct this to Malchiah, the king's son. And given the context, this Malchiah, or Malkiyahu in Hebrew, was likely a contemporary son of King Zedekiah, according to Yohan Aharoni. In the 1990s, a stamp seal paleographically dated to the second half of the 7th or early 6th century BC turned up bearing the inscription belonging to Malkiyahu, son of the king. Since the information about Malkiyahu in both the Bible and this inscription is quite limited, an absolute identification remains uncertain, but one scholar considered this connection to be among those reasonable enough to invite assumption. If this is indeed the same Malchiah that is mentioned in Jeremiah, this find may not only be another identification of a biblical person, but it might be the first known artifact belonging to a Book of Mormon person as well. Both Mulek and Malchiah are based on the same Hebrew root, and Mulek may be a short form of Malchiah, just as Mike is to Michael today. Learning of this possibility from LDS colleagues, David Noel Friedman thought, if Joseph Smith came up with that,

despite the fact that the region suffered from severe deforestation and they had to supplement their small natural timber supply by having lumber shipped from other regions. Notwithstanding early 19th century reports of Peruvian cement from Alexander von Humboldt, currently the only pre-Columbian cement found by archaeologists is in Mesoamerica. In 1839, John Lloyd Stevens observed cement at several of the Maya cities he visited, but little was known about its use, composition, and antiquity and development until the later half of the 20th century. Now, Mesoamerican use of limestone-based cement from very ancient times is well documented. Non-structural lime plasters and stuccos were used as early as 1100 BC, and through the late pre-classic period, the thickness and quality of plasters increased, and Maya builders made improvements in mixing techniques. According to Michael Coe and Stephen Houston, during this time period, the lowland Maya quickly realized the structural value of a concrete-like fill made from limestone, rubble, and marl, contributing to an explosion of building activity around 100 BC in the northern Petén. In the Valley of Mexico, fully developed cement appeared at Teotihuacan from seemingly out of nowhere in the first century AD. By AD 300, most inhabitants at Teotihuacan lived in substantial plaster and concrete compounds composed of multiple apartments. Concrete, says one scholar, is encountered in all Teotihuacan constructions of every epoch. It has also been noted by Nigel Davis that this excessive use of timber in Teotihuacan denuded the hills and led to soil erosion. Large quantities of wood were needed in the production of cement, and wooden beams were used to support roofs as well as being at the center of columns, pillars, and door lintels. Indeed, Teotihuacan and other cities in the region were certainly cities made of wood and cement. And because I know Brant Gardner might give me grief later, I should maybe clarify to everyone, that is not Teotihuacan you're seeing. That's El Mirador. But I couldn't find a good image reconstructing Teotihuacan with the wooden constructions and whatnot at the top. So I wanted you to see cement and wood in the picture. Overall, Mormon's report in Helaman III turns out to be a highly realistic account in the context of structural cement spreading through Mesoamerica in the first centuries BC AD, with cities emerging in northern Mesoamerica made extensively from wood and cement in a region largely deforested by Mormon's day. This realistic setting can build faith in the Book of Mormon. Faith that the Book of Mormon provides authentic information about pre-Columbian America, just as Joseph Smith claimed it did. It is important to keep in mind, though, that this process is not about proving the Book of Mormon or any other historical work is true. Rather, as quoted earlier, it's about gaining a better grounded picture, a process that will sometimes confirm, but other times qualify what our written record says, or at least how we interpret it. To do this, we must be able to acknowledge that our current understanding is deficient. It is hard to improve our understanding when we think we've already got it all figured out. We are trying to mature our understanding, and to mature is to change and to develop and to grow. And growing comes with growing pains. Sometimes information from the past is jarring. Weinberg warns that mature historical cognition does not just engage the mind, but is also an act that engages the heart. This is all the more so with the Book of Mormon, when not only historical facts, but our faith is often on the line. Persistent questions raised by apparent contradictions in the archaeological context can seem devastating. Weinberg found that mature historical thinkers displayed patience with the unknown. They were able to call attention to apparent contradictions without immediately seeking to resolve them. This was often uncomfortable, but mature historical thinkers sat with this discomfort as they continued to review additional sources. As they did this, they exercised what Weinberg called the specification of ignorance, which is simply the practice of identifying when you don't know enough to understand something. This is then followed by cultivating puzzlement, being able to stand back from first impressions, to question quick leaps of mind, and to keep track of questions that together pointed in the direction of new learning. When approached this way, inconsistencies become opportunities for exploring our discontinuity with the past. Or, as Hugh Nibley put it, every paradox and anomaly is really a broad hint that new knowledge is awaiting us if we will only go after it. When it comes to the Book of Mormon, some of the most persistent questions pertain to anachronistic plants, animals, and technology. But these anachronisms may be a product of how we read the Book of Mormon in the first place. Weinberg notes, trying to reconstruct a world we cannot completely know may be the difference between contextualized and anachronistic reading of the past. Rather than letting questions drive us to anachronistic readings and immediate premature dismissals, the patience of mature historical thought can allow us to use questions to create contexts which accommodate them and lead to greater learning.
An important first step in this process goes back to the point I made at the beginning of this presentation.

Not everything mentioned in written sources gets verified by archaeology. Scholars of the ancient world value inscriptions and other written sources precisely because they can speak to us more directly than potsherds and crumbled walls ever will. Right? Requiring a written source to conform to what is presently known through archaeology thus strips it of the very thing that gives written sources their value in the first place. The problem is compounded by the fact that archaeology is a moving target. Archaeologists don't just dig into the ground and suddenly know everything about the past. Instead, archaeology is an ongoing process, and much work remains to be done. Just among the Maya, archaeologists estimate that only 1 to 5% of all sites have been excavated, leading the late George Stewart to conclude, "We don't know squat." The implications of this should be obvious. With 95-plus percent of known Maya sites, to say nothing of the rest of Mesoamerica, unexcavated, there's no telling what may yet be found. All the archaeological data that I've already mentioned was at some point missing and unavailable, and thus context that can now be fashioned couldn't have been created any earlier than the late 20th century. In terms of what this means for anachronisms, consider barley. Since at least 1887, barley has been frequently included on lists of anachronistic plants mentioned in the Book of Mormon. In 1983, however, Daniel B. Adams reported that salvage archaeologists found preserved grains of what looks like domesticated barley at a Hohokam site near Phoenix, Arizona, dated to AD 900. The grain was an indigenous American species known as little barley. And although it was the first ever found in the New World, cultivated specimens of little barley have since been identified at several pre-Columbian sites, mostly in the eastern United States. Though extensive archaeological evidence also points to the cultivation of little barley in the southwest and parts of Mexico, and possibly even Cuba. Little barley's exact cultivation and domestication history remains debated, but today scholars generally agree that it was among the major cultivated crops in the eastern United States by 200 BC. Some will protest that it's not true Old World barley, but nothing in the Book of Mormon requires such a deliberately anachronistic reading. Discoveries like little barley are exactly why archaeologist John E. Clark warns negative items may prove to be positive ones in hiding. Missing evidence focuses further research, but it lacks compelling logical force and arguments because it represents the absence of information rather than secure evidence. Clark documented that the long-term trend in archaeological data has been toward verification of Book of Mormon claims. This long-term trend toward verification, along with the overall limitations of current archaeological knowledge, provides a context in which we can patiently accommodate questions about remaining anachronisms. While awaiting further information from archaeology, there are other ways to accommodate unconfirmed details through contextual rather than anachronistic readings. For instance, there are numerous historical examples of explorers and settlers encountering new plant and animal species just as Lehi and his family would have as they settled in the New World. Such encounters inevitably create linguistic problems, and one of the most common solutions to this problem is called loan shifting, which, according to Lawrence B. Kittle, means to give the animal the name of a familiar animal, which the received speakers believe it resembles. The most effective way I've found to illustrate loan shifting is through the simple question: which one of these animals is a buffalo? Most American audiences, people usually point to the one on the right, but that is technically a bison. The true buffalo is on the left. Early French and English explorers and settlers had never seen a bison before and thus lacked a proper term for it. So they borrowed, or loan shifted, the name of an animal already familiar to them: buffalo. Obviously, the name is stuck, despite the fact that scientists have ruled it taxonomically incorrect. Other examples of loan shifting from European contact with the Americas include the robin, originally the name of a European bird species, and elk, which means moose in most of the rest of the world today. Europeans coming to the New World were not the only ones who struggled to label new species. The introduction of Old World animals into the New, such as horses and cattle, also created labeling problems for Native Americans, and terms for widely different species, such as deer, tapirs, and most commonly dogs, were loan shifted to horses by various cultures throughout the Americas. Among these, noted anthropologist and linguist Cecil Brown, horse is the most closely related to tapir, so this naming association is understandable. Brown was surprised, however, by how frequently Native Americans used dog for horse. From a common sense perspective, one might expect that Amerindians would typically have analyzed dog as being least similar to horse because of its relatively small size.
Nonetheless, terms for dog are considerably more commonly extended to horse than are labels for other more horse-like in size creatures. From this, it is clear that the specific associations made in various loanshifts are not always obvious or what would appear to outsiders as the most logical. Once those shifts are made, however, they often stick for several generations, as evidenced by the fact that we're still using several from the early post-Columbian period, 400 to 500 years ago, as our Native Americans. In fact, many common names for animals, as well as plants and even objects, are loanshifts from made long ago and now widely accepted without any awareness of what they originally meant. For instance, hippopotamus is a Greek term meaning horse of the river, which came into use as early as the 5th century BC and continues to be used today, despite the fact that hippos are obviously not horses. Considering Lehi and his family arriving in the New World with his widely attested practice in mind, they could have applied their Old World terms for ox, cow, horse, and goat to indigenous species found in the forests of the Promised Land. Although the idea is frequently mocked online, if Lehi and his family were real people, then we should expect them to act the way real people have historically acted in similar situations. Understanding this common practice thus creates a context that can accommodate questions about horses as well as other Old World plant and animal names mentioned in the Book of Mormon. Now, another thing to keep in mind is that the Book of Mormon is a translation, and translations are sometimes create anachronisms or at least misunderstandings that were not there in the original text. The King James Bible, for example, frequently mentions candles and candlesticks, yet ancient Jews and Israelites did not use candles, but rather oil lamps. Thus, more contemporary translations properly use lamps and lampstands. Although not strictly an anachronism in the biblical world, the use of chariot in the King James rendering of Song of Solomon 3:9 is another example where the translation may create a misunderstanding. The Hebrew word here is aphirion, which I pronounced kind of Frenchish there. I don't know why I did that. Which actually refers to a litter or palanquin, which is an enclosed couch carried by bearers. This interesting bit of trivia may be relevant to references to chariots in the Book of Mormon. Although late 19th century French archaeologist Desiree Charnay actually reported finding chariots in Mexico, these were merely toys or figurines. No chariot-like wheeled vehicle has yet been found in pre-Columbian America, but litters or palanquins like that mentioned in the Song of Solomon were known and widely used for royal visits in Mesoamerica as early as the late pre-classic period. Although such a chariot would not be drawn by horses, it is important to notice that neither are the chariots in the Book of Mormon ever described as being pulled by horses, but are simply prepared with horses. In Maya art, from the classic period at least, an animal, often a dog, is frequently depicted as traveling near the litter as part of the entourage, thus indicating that both animal and royal litter would need to be prepared and would need to be made ready for a royal visit. The chariots of Lamoni are twice made ready for occasions not unlike those in which royal litters would be used to conduct the king forth in Mesoamerica. Understanding the Book of Mormon in the context of translations with the difficulties and imprecisions that all translations come with can thus accommodate the mention of chariots, but it creates a considerably different picture than what we're used to envisioning. The mention of horses and chariots together brings the image of horse-drawn wheeled vehicles so naturally to our minds, it seems obvious that this must be what the text is referring to, even if the horses are never said to be pulling the chariots explicitly. But to paraphrase Lieutenant Megan Donner on an episode of CSI Miami, the problem with the obvious is it can make you overlook the evidence. Weinberg noticed the same tendency in some of his case studies. After reviewing primary source accounts describing the Battle of Lexington, for instance, students and historians were shown different artistic depictions of the event and asked to select the picture that best reflected the written evidence. One student, who made very astute observations while reading the written accounts, nonetheless chose the image that most reflected his own modern notions of battlefield propriety and justified that choice based on modern combat rationales, while dismissing the more accurate image as ludicrous. What was obvious and natural to this late 20th century student, however, was actually at odds with 18th century military decorum, yet even direct engagement with the evidence couldn't overcome his deeply held assumptions about battlefield behavior. My point here is that obviousness depends on context.
The passage, the past sometimes is very strange, and what might seem ludicrous to us may very well be obvious to someone living in a different time and place. To us, the idea that horse and chariot might refer to anything besides a horse-drawn wheeled vehicle might seem absurd. Yet to a Nephite living in Mesoamerica in the first century BC, the use of the terms translated as horse and chariot might appear to be a rather obvious reference to a royal litter accompanied by a dog or another animal. This is a very different picture than what we're used to, and not everyone may be entirely comfortable with it. Yet, as I explained earlier, developing mature historical understanding will require us to sit with our discomfort as we learn to allow the context we fashion to change and expand our understanding. And I want to be clear, though, that I'm not saying that the horse and chariot of the Book of Mormon absolutely is a dog and royal litter. I'm merely seeking to illustrate some of the different ways mature contextual approaches can accommodate persisting questions about Book of Mormon claims. The principles discussed here can be applied to currently missing plants, animals, and technologies, while always keeping in mind the limited nature of archaeology and the possibility of future finds. Speaking of the Bible, one pair of scholars remarked, "The trend of archaeological discovery is to confirm even points that opinion had rejected as false." As already discussed, John Clark has identified a similar trend with the Book of Mormon. Horses and chariots may yet conform to this trend. There's already some ambiguous and unclear evidence for pre-Columbian horses, and the presence of wheeled figurines demonstrates at the very least that the principle of using wheels to facilitate horizontal movement was familiar to at least some peoples in pre-Columbian Mesoamerica. While patiently awaiting further discovery, however, it is valuable to consider other contextual approaches and grow more comfortable with different interpretive possibilities. But I don't recommend spending too much time dwelling on what we're missing. There's far too much already available from archaeology and other disciplines that not only builds faith, but also enriches and deepens our understanding. Beyond waiting and weighing possibilities, possible answers to difficult questions, I recommend diving in to what we already know to see what new things there are to learn about the Book of Mormon and, consequently, the gospel principles it teaches. A basic example of this is Jacob 5. This chapter comprises of an extended allegory about olive cultivation, and it's the longest chapter in all the Book of Mormon, which is kind of a curious detail since olives don't grow in New York, but they are ubiquitous in the ancient Near East and Mediterranean region. As an allegory in the last days, it is imperative for us to understand it well, and one way to do that is to dig into botanical science and ancient horticultural practices, going back into the allegory's ancient roots to gain greater context. Scholars and scientists have done just that, and their efforts have yielded a rich harvest. One of the more interesting insights comes in relation to grafting wild branches into a domesticated or tame tree. In Jacob 5, after initial effort to save the decaying tree fails, the master has wild branches grafted into it, seemingly as a last-ditch effort. Miraculously, the tree begins to bear fruit, and the servant observes, "Because thou didst graft in branches of the wild olive tree, they have nourished the roots, and they are alive, and they have not perished." Botanist Wilford Hess stressed that olive growers normally use wild olive grafts only to rejuvenate domesticated or tame trees. In such circumstances, due to the vigor and disease resistance of certain wild species, grafting wild stock into a tame tree can strengthen and revitalize a distressed plant. This is, of course, exactly why the wild grafts are done in Jacob 5, and the results are precisely that of a rejuvenated tree. But what I would like to point out is that this is something not an olive grower would not just do on an annual basis. It's a last resort. It's a desperate move made by when all else has failed. The message seems clear. The Lord will stop at nothing to reclaim his lost fruit, and don't forget that that fruit is us. This important context deepens our understanding of the great lengths Heavenly Father will go to in order to reclaim his lost children, even resorting to unconventional, desperate, and perhaps even counterintuitive methods if he has to. This year, to go along with the gospel doctrine curriculum, the church published a manual called Revelations in Context, which includes essays discussing the historical setting of various Doctrine and Covenants sections. Revelatory experiences in the Book of Mormon can also be contextualized, and doing so can deepen our appreciation for the doctrines revealed, but can also teach us something about the very nature of Revelation itself. The very first vision in the Book of Mormon is that of Lehi, where he sees God on his throne, surrounded by angelic hosts. Several scholars have illustrated that the sequence of events here fits the prophetic call patterns found in biblical and non-biblical ancient Near Eastern sources. Nephi's vision upon a high mountain is likewise consistent with ancient Near Eastern patterns. Thus, analysis of these revelations predictably benefits from context fashioned from the biblical world.
King Benjamin's revelation from an angel around 128 BC, shared during a festival occasion where sacrifices mandated by the law of Moses were performed, naturally becomes more interesting in light of rituals associated with the Israelite festival occasions. Specifically, the sprinkling of blood, the blood of a bull and goat seven times to purify the sanctuary and the people from sin on the Day of Atonement, creates a vivid context for the angel's revelation that the blood of Christ atoneth for sins, with blood repeated seven times in the course of Benjamin's speech. There were festival occasions in Mesoamerica as well, and their rituals could be every bit as bloody. In addition to animal and human sacrifices, the king himself, endowed with a divine or at least semi-divine status, often performed a bloodletting ritual where the kings voluntarily shed their blood as an offering on behalf of their people. By piercing a sensitive part of his body and letting his blood spill out, the king would open up a conduit between the natural and supernatural realm, though through which the divine beings would appear in vision, communicating sacred knowledge, especially about future events and portents. King Benjamin denied having any kind of special or divine status, and by so doing, implicitly denied any efficacious power of his own blood. Yet without bloodletting, he still interacted with a divine being who revealed sacred knowledge about the future, telling Benjamin, there will be a future king, a future divine king, whose blood will have power, and he won't just bleed from one part of his body, but will bleed from every pore. Benjamin's revelation thus invokes both Israelite and Mesoamerican conceptions of blood sacrifice and would have had quite the impact in its original ritual setting. Mark Wright noticed that about a generation after Benjamin or so, a new pattern for revelation emerges. Unlike Lehi, Wright noticed prophets and others from Alma the Younger's time did not receive their commission according to an ancient Near Eastern pattern. Rather, the calls conform to a pattern that can be detected in ancient Mesoamerica. Among the contemporary Maya, according to Bruce Love, most Maya shamans report being called through divine intervention, either through dreams, being miraculously saved, or through near-death experiences. Ethnographic work by Frank Lipp indicates divine election occurs within a context of some physical or emotional crisis. During the initiatory dream vision, the individual may experience temporary insanity or unconsciousness and a death experience whereupon he or she is reborn as a person with shamanic power and knowledge. Wright compares this to the experience of various Book of Mormon prophets, with Alma the Younger as the primary example of this pattern. Falling to the earth unconscious for multiple days while his father and other priests gather together and fast and pray over his body, Alma eventually awakens, born of God and both spiritually and physically healed. From that time forward, Alma frequently displayed prophetic knowledge and power. This shouldn't necessarily be taken to suggest that Alma and others participated in all shamanic practices and rituals, but merely point out how the Lord may have used the expectations of the Nephites' cultural environment when calling his prophets among them. Wright also notes another subtle way Mesoamerica culture may be reflected in divine communication to the Book of Mormon peoples. It's important to realize that while some early prophets had seen crucifixion and vision, generally speaking, that is not a form of death or punishment that would have been familiar to Book of Mormon people. Nonetheless, the sacrifice of a human being was the peak of Mesoamerican ritual, and the Nephites would have been aware of such cultural practices, perhaps even participating in them during periods of apostasy. While there were a number of different ways such sacrifices would be performed, one of the more common techniques was for a priest to make a large incision directly below the rib cage, and while the victim was yet alive, thrust his hand into the cut and reach up under the rib cage and into the chest and rip out the victim's still beating heart. Gruesome, I know. That's Mark Wright's words, not mine. Don't blame me for that. Wright thus proposes, to a people steeped in Mesoamerican culture, the sign that a person had been ritually sacrificed would have been an incision in their side, suggesting that they had their hearts removed. When Christ appears to Book of Mormon peoples at Bountiful, in contrast to his old world appearances, he bade them first to thrust their hands into his side and secondarily to feel the prints in his hands and feet. The difference is subtle, but for his audience, it may have been insignificant. The wound in his side may have been the most effective way to communicate to Mesoamerican onlookers that he had been sacrificed on their behalf. While considering each of these instances individually can serve to deepen one's understanding of the Book of Mormon, there's a larger point that can be made, which is summed up by Nephi. The Lord speaketh unto men according to their understanding, according to their language, unto their understanding. Wright correctly argues that language and culture are intrinsically linked, and thus speaking according to the understanding of one's audience requires
cultural adaptation as much as it does linguistic accommodation. By observing how Book of Mormon modes of revelation diverge from biblical patterns and converge with Mesoamerican ones, we gain a deepened understanding of what it really means for the Lord to adapt his message to his people's understanding in all times and in all circumstances. This can, in turn, help us better appreciate why the Lord may have communicated with Joseph Smith, for instance, in ways that seem strange or odd to us today, as well as helping us be more perceptive to how the Lord is speaking to us in the here and now. Recognizing that the Lord communicates to us within cultural expectations also begins to address why developing a mature, contextualizing approach to the Book of Mormon and, of course, other scriptural works is so important. If context matters to the Lord, it ought to matter to us. In the brief time that I've had, I've tried to sketch out what it really means to approach the Book of Mormon with mature historical thought and illustrate the benefits I see in such an approach. I do want to be clear, though, that I am in no way meaning to suggest or imply that everyone who takes a mature historical approach will reach the same conclusions I have, nor that everyone who disbelieves does so for immature reasons. All I'm saying is that such an approach can build a more sustainable and rewarding faith in the Book of Mormon, one which is less vulnerable to the most common attacks made against it today, online and in other venues. And to just wrap up really quickly, I want to acknowledge that I know this can seem overwhelming, and you might be thinking, I don't have time to study the Book of Mormon this way, or whatever the case may be. So with that, I just want to offer maybe a few pointers or suggestions. The first one is to just take your time. Scriptural and gospel study is supposed to be a lifetime pursuit, and developing a mature approach to scripture study is less about how much you know and more about having the humility to know when you need to learn more and then patiently seeking to do so. Second is to maximize your time. You don't necessarily need to study longer, but you may need to make more of an effort when you do study. Whether you have an hour or just 15 minutes each day, you can maximize that time better by doing more than just staring at the words on the page. Even by just taking a few minutes of that time and reading up on some background and context can make a big difference in your understanding of your reading of the scriptures. And then just lastly, utilize tools such as, sorry, shameless plug, Book of Mormon Central, and Fair Mormon, of course. Our goal here is to try and make this easier for you by bringing, I'm speaking specifically of Book of Mormon Central, but everybody too, by bringing all the resources on the Book of Mormon into one place, summarizing them and synthesizing them, the best of that material into our Know Why articles, and producing multimedia content that makes it easier to understand. Ultimately, putting away childish things will require, as Paul said, learning how to think about, understand, and talk about the Book of Mormon in new ways. While this may be difficult at times, based on my own experience, I'm confident doing so can build faith, accommodate, and even eventually resolve questions, and deepen understanding and deepen your understanding and appreciation of our keystone scripture. Thank you. The first question is, why would dog horses not be translated as dogs? You know, that goes into all kinds of stuff on translation theory that I'm not interested in speculating on at this point. Like I said, I'm just trying to propose some possibilities. I'm not saying horses are dogs. I'm just saying, you know, these are some of the, you know, why did Native Americans so persistently associate dogs with horses? I don't know. You'd have to study it and maybe come up with your own answers. Nope, just some blank ones. Someone else pointed out, I guess is the point here, that the bison to buffalo shift is also similar to the fact that we call Native Americans Indians, which they obviously aren't people from India. So, good point.

0: I don't see a question here. Long comment. Okay, great. The question is, what new evidence is found about animals in the Book of Mormon? Is the discovery of the origin of camels in Middle North America helping? I don't see the Book of Mormon ever mentioning camels unless I've missed something, so I'm not sure. But it does maybe help in just the sense that we're always learning more and more about the history of our world and where animals came from or where they were and when they weren't there. And so you never, like I said, you gotta just always keep an open mind to what new things could be found. If you're interested in animals in the Book of Mormon, though, there's a book by Wade Miller on the topic. I'm pretty sure it's in the bookstore. The question is, what evidence leads me to say the brass plates were engraved in Egyptian? Mosiah 1:4 basically says they were. So that's the evidence.
1: Our next speaker, Barrett Bergen, is an award-winning filmmaker, best known for his films The Next Door, Out of the Ground, Father of Man, and most recently Cryo, which released in theaters and on digital in June. Bergen has also written extensively about the potential of Latter-day Saint cinema, as well as the intersections between video games, ritual, new media, the afterlife, immortality, and technology. And as you well know, since Latter-day Saints have become so popular in the media these days, we thought it would be great to invite Barrett Bergen to our conference. And so here he is.
2: Thank you, everyone. It's such a blessing to be here with you today. So today I would like to talk about five pillars for a new wave of Latter-day Saint cinema. And I'll explain kind of as we get into my presentation exactly what I mean by that. But first, you are probably wondering, who the heck are you? We've never seen you before. Who's this random guy? as was explained, my name is Barrett Bergen. I live with my wife and my young daughter, Roxy, in Springville. My wife's name is Jessica. We both work in the film industry together, and I graduated from BYU's film program about 2.5 years ago. And I make movies, and I write about movies, and I write about Latter-day Saints in movies, or Latter-day Saints making movies, and some of those concepts. In 2017, I just want to clarify, by the way, throughout my presentation, I'm going to be using terms such as Mormon and Mormonism, as well as Latter-day Saint, but out of respect for President Nelson's commission and the church's emphasis on emphasizing the true name of the church and our true identities as Latter-day Saints. I just want to acknowledge many of these uses are in quotes or general terms that have been used culturally. So first off, in 2017, I wrote an essay and published some research about, it was a sort of manifesto, if you will, about how Latter-day Saint ideas and concepts and doctrine and culture are very marketable within cinema and within media. It was published finally this year as part of a book called Mormonism in the Movies. And this essay that I wrote predicted that year over year we would probably start to see more and more explorations of Mormonism within media and cinema. And I don't just simply mean our church when I say that. By Mormonism, I'm using that more as the umbrella term to cover fundamentalism, as we've seen, or breakoffs from the church history, all of it, including the restored gospel or the Church of Jesus Christ of Latter-day Saints. I firmly believed that these aspects and ideas were very marketable to a general audience, and so I tested that thesis in my own work to pretty good effect. My short film, The Next Door, is a psychological thriller about missionaries. It's not really an uplifting or kind of preachy film, but it's just about missionaries, and their investigator goes missing, and they have to go on this journey to kind of figure out where he's at It's framed as a noir, kind of a detective movie. It's currently on Prime Video, and this was one of the responses that I got, which again kind of proved the thesis that people were interested. From the Flathead Lake International Cinema Fest, a film festival, one of the judges said, "I seldom pause in the midst of judging films to write a filmmaker, but I wanted to do so in this instance. I'm not LDS, but found your portrayal of missionaries to feel authentic and accessible. You humanized them for me and gave me a new appreciation for what it might be like to knock on doors all day / week / month." One of the reasons I think he found this film accessible is it wasn't trying to persuade him of anything. It was just a story based on my experience as a missionary and some of the interesting ideas that I had while I was out there. A few years later, I made a film with BYU as like my capstone short film called Father of Man. This either is available or will soon be available on Deseret Video for streaming. This was a little bit more aimed toward a Latter-day Saint audience that a Latter-day Saint audience would go for and enjoy. But once again, I tried to make it as accessible and universal as humanly possible while still exploring specific Latter-day Saint ideas, iconography, doctrines, concepts, you name it. The film ended up winning the Association of Mormon Letters Award that year. And this was the review they gave me. "Father of Man boldly envisions the unique LDS doctrine of eternal progression and therefore post-mortal imperfection through its main character Boyd, a flawed and unsupporting father who, after experiencing an untimely death, finds himself entrenched in some weaknesses in the afterlife. The film bypasses the common Protestant concepts of a perfect and carefree afterlife, leaning instead into a network of imperfect individuals on all sides of the veil, each responsible for working together to repent, forgive, and reconnect in order to achieve salvation." Finally, most recently, I finished a feature film which my co-writer and I were able to sell to Saban Pictures, called Cryo. This is probably my darkest picture. It's again a thriller, a sci-fi thriller, murder mystery type movie. And it also, I could not help myself, incorporates identities, aspects of my faith as a Latter-day Saint. It won several festivals, or won several awards in several festivals, and is now available on Apple TV, Prime Video, Google Play, Vudu, DirecTV, among other streaming services. Again, this is not a movie made for a faith audience specifically. It's not particularly uplifting, but it is entertaining, and it explores ideas and concepts that I like and am interested in as a Latter-day Saint, and doesn't shy away from that uniqueness. Some of the reviews, I won't read the entire thing, but some of them, not all of them were great, but some of them were pretty good. "Cryo will melt your brain and will no doubt be the next streaming cult title once the audience discovers this gem of an indie film on the streaming platform of their choice. I was so surprised to find out that this was an indie film with a small budget, because it definitely surpasses the other budget or high budget films. Cryo is a mystery thriller brimming with suspense, and it will keep you guessing." No mention of the Latter-day Saint concepts, which no one had any issue with, because they were intertwined into the narrative. So, why am I telling you all this? This is not to come and try to pitch my film work, I promise. I want to give you some examples of what I'm proposing for a new wave of Latter-day Saint cinema. Now, there's a whole history to Latter-day Saint cinema, and it's not a super well-known history, but it's well-documented and it's been published in depth by many great scholars and researchers. But to give you a brief summary, what has been termed Mormon cinema, I now call it Latter-day Saint cinema, again, out of respect for the proper terminology. But what's been called Mormon cinema stretches back to the early 1900s and is divided into five waves. This can be found in A History of Mormon Cinema, an essay that's part of the BYU Studies book all about Latter-day Saints and film. These five waves, you know, span the past century, but the fifth wave is widely seen as beginning with Richard Dutcher and also Mitch Davis with films you may have heard of, God's Army, The Other Side of Heaven, who wanted to create a sustainable Mormon market. This was the idea. Some good films were made, but a lot of writers and filmmakers readily agree that the market seems to collapse in on itself. It's not what it once was. And this is sort of the stigma now, particularly among my generation, which I've gone and surveyed to find out what do you think when you hear the term Latter-day Saint cinema or Mormon movie. The stigma is that they are faith-promoting didactic films or dorky comedies largely created for Mormon audiences. So in my 2017 essay, I tried to kind of categorize the films that were made by, for, and about Latter-day Saints into three categories: didactic, comedic, and nuanced. Nuanced meaning or kind of ambiguous films that weren't trying so hard to preach a message, but were rather just trying to tell a good story, but were unabashedly Latter-day Saint in their context. By far, didactic is the largest group, and then you have the comedic kind of self-referential films, and then the smallest category is the nuanced film. We'll get back to that in a moment. Now, what exactly is the Mormon market? I kind of explained it, but to put it in words other than my own, it's defined as feature films made by LDS filmmakers intended for theatrical release, dealing specifically with Mormon subject matter and largely marketed to LDS audiences by a studio specifically created for the task of Mormon film distribution. Like I said, by, about, for. Richard Dutcher with God's Army had a very specific goal in mind, which was to make a market within our own community. He said, "For me, it's not just God's Army. It's God's Army as a beginning of an LDS movement. There's enough interest and there's enough of an LDS market to sustain our own little film community." So what we kind of saw was movies and TV and stories about us, and then movies and TV and stories about us made by us for us. And they were kind of two separate things. Now, there are some inherent tensions within the Mormon market. Maybe some of this will sound familiar to you. Mitch Davis, director of The Other Side of Heaven, said this once at an LDS film festival where the community was just kind of talking, what are these tensions? How do we overcome them? How do we best create Latter-day Saint cinema? He said, "Mormonism, I think..." That's a typo. He said, "I think one of the most fundamentally unique aspects of Mormonism is the degree to which we are an authoritarian culture. We believe in following our leaders. We don't believe they are infallible, but sometimes we kind of act like they are. Therefore, anytime you start tackling any topic of Mormon history, you're in trouble because you can't put a word on anybody without someone jumping up and saying, 'Wait a second, that guy was the prophet, even an apostle. He was, she was, you can't do that.' And I think that cripples us. I think it's particularly difficult for a Mormon artist to tackle any topic where any Mormon, let alone Mormon leader, is imperfect. It's really difficult to do because it's easy to be misunderstood." Again, Mitch said this many years ago before we were moving away from that terminology. Arthur Van Wagenen, head of distribution for XL Entertainment, still notably said, "The church is getting more transparent with its history, but I think our storytellers are still holding back. We're interested in not offending and in making devotional films. They're intended to strengthen and bolster testimonies, but that means they're clearly intended to sustain one specific view of the world. As our faith gets more complicated and we have to wrestle with issues like race or feminism, our films will get more complicated and our stories will reflect that." Now, some of the ideas I'm going to share are not the first time these have been proposed, as you can see from Arthur and from Mitch. And truthfully, some of this is happening already, both from within and without, both favorable depictions and not so favorable depictions. And we'll get to that in a moment. Films like My Name is Green Flake, recently renamed Black Pioneer and put on Paramount Plus, I think, for wider distribution. And Witnesses, we'll hear from Dan Peterson after myself, accomplished this in a good way. They're moving more towards that nuanced approach to Latter-day Saint cinema. More honest, more transparent, wrestling with those kinds of themes and ideas, but also still representative of a Latter-day Saint view. And then, of course, we're seeing simultaneously a massive swell of films that are made either by former members of the church or non-members of the church. There's just an interest in the subject, which I'm about to prove to you how deep this goes. As I'm sure you've all heard of, Under the Banner of Heaven, and maybe less known, Touch of the Master's Hand, a short film that won a jury award at Sundance, which is not a devotional film at all. It's more of a kind of a dare I say, mean-spirited comedy film. So, my proposal. is to organize and look to five pillars for a new wave of Latter-day Saint cinema. I did not come up with all of these ideas all on my own, nor do I only cite myself in looking to how to make these kinds of movies, but rather I like to think of myself as both an artist and an organizer, trying to bring it together and identify what are the weak points in our culture when it comes to telling our own story. Now, I know you all are not a group of filmmakers, or at least most of you. Maybe there are some filmmakers here. That's mostly who these ideas are intended for. However, my proposal to you is to observe some of what myself and other young, devoted Latter-day Saint filmmakers and artists are doing, and try to, at the very least, understand where we're coming from, and trying to kind of reshape and build a new wave, a sixth wave of Latter-day Saint cinema. And as I'm about to demonstrate, and you'll hear me repeat a few times, if we do not tell our own story, someone else will. So, the first pillar is Mormonism as the strange attractor. And like I said, I use Mormonism to mean the umbrella term. All of the things we like and celebrate and claim as part of our faith movement, and then all of the things that we do not claim or no longer claim or are associated with the faith movement. That whole kind of nebulous as a strange attractor. Now, what do I mean by strange attractor? Screenwriter Terry Rossio, who wrote Shrek, Pirates of the Caribbean, other very successful popular films, proposes that the way to make a story more interesting is to incorporate a strange attractor, which he expands to mean something unique that is also compelling. He goes on to say, the concept of your movie should be unique, something that hasn't been done before, and at the same time, it must attract people to it. There must be some aspect that is compelling, enticing, intriguing, some element that is so inventive, so alluring, it has people in Hollywood kicking themselves for not thinking of it first. In Rossio's view, a good attractor must intrigue and appeal to people. The best ones also explore the human condition, are specific, and are universal. Now, apart from me knowing personally and anecdotally that our faith movement functions as a strange attractor, and that friends of mine who have submitted scripts or pitched concepts get more attention from outside of our community when they incorporate that Latter-day Saint element, again, not in a preachy or trying to protect our image way, but rather in an honest, I want to tell these stories because we're a unique community, they have gained attention and they've gained feedback and prestige for doing so. But outside of that anecdotal knowledge, I want to demonstrate exactly how far this strange attractor thing with our unique and still largely misunderstood and unknown faith goes. Gideon Burton once said, Mormonism has been fodder for pop culture since the beginning of the faith. And some of you might be familiar with this. If you like Sherlock Holmes, Sherlock Holmes's first mystery was solving some mystery around the Danites and the Mormons out in Utah and how dangerous they might be. There were films and dime novels, films such as A Mormon Maid and Trapped by the Mormons, which were a huge deal. Dime novels about Porter Rockwell and the avenging angel that he might be. All of this kind of mystique and interesting fascination because the history was so different from what people were used to. Over the years, we've seen these depictions persist in musicals, in films. Some have been favorable, some not so favorable. Some have been more nuanced and balanced and perhaps inaccurate, but trying to explore deeper themes and ideas in art. They've varied in their critiques and fairness, but have consistently been a source of creative inspiration in fiction for outsiders. However, in the most recent decade, this trend has ramped up and is continuing to quickly increase to a rate that I suppose now most of you are probably noticing. Right now, obviously, we have Under the Banner of Heaven, which I'm sure has been talked about ad nauseum and thought about ad nauseum. I think it's worth talking about and looking at and scrutinizing and looking into, but I want to show you some other examples. Gritty Westerns have frequently involved Latter-day Saint characters. On the left is AMC's Hell on Wheels, which Brigham Young is a main supporting character in, and he's vying to get the railroad to come through Salt Lake City instead of north through Ogden, I think. Godless, a recent series on Netflix, the main antagonist is a child who was in the Mountain Meadows Massacre, and so grows up with a hatred for religion and becomes very, very antagonistic about it, and that history is there. As I keep showing you these are not necessarily examples of favorable or unfavorable. Rather, they're just examples. The Expanse is one of the most popular sci-fi TV shows on Amazon Prime. What you're looking at is a close-up of the LDSS Nauvoo, a starship that is going to take all the Latter-day Saints to a new planet where they can just have their own space. I believe the starship gets taken away from them, but they're just depicted as this powerful group that just want to do their own thing. And of course, penned originally by a member, Battlestar Galactica has lots of lore and cosmology from our own kind of background and ideas about the planets and their rotations and things like that, as well as the Quorum of the Twelve and all these references. So Western sci-fi, one-off depictions of Latter-day Saint characters in larger shows are increasingly common. All three of these shows get everything way off and super incorrect. But they all have Latter-day Saint characters that the entire episode sort of surrounds, or, you know, is kind of revolving around. In New Amsterdam, I believe it's a gay missionary who's wrestling whether he's going to stay in his faith or and finish his mission or whether he's going to depart from it. Quantico, this character is a very bad guy pretending to be a good guy, which the show kind of actually assumes you're going to think he's a good guy and upstanding because he's a member of the church. And then Room 104, about missionaries who stay in this motel for whatever reason. That makes no sense. They would never do that. And kind of wrestle with their ideas and their faith. Fargo, a very, very good and well-made TV show, and it's in its most recent season in 2020, there's a detective named Deffy who comes into Missouri from Salt Lake City in the 1950s. He never swears, he won't smoke or drink, and is constantly referring to the Nephites, the Lamanites, and the 10 lost tribes of Israel. He's even reminded that there's still an extermination order out against him. So we're getting into more recent examples now. I gave you some thematic stuff. They're starting to pick up how recent some of these. Again, in 2020, Messiah on Netflix. The president of the United States, President Young, is the president. He's depicted at that. And in this show, there's a messianic character who's coming and declaring that he's the Messiah come back, and this president has to wrestle with that. And he even cites the one mighty and strong in Doctrine and Covenants, which I found kind of surprising. In Tokyo Vice, this is like a kind of a journalistic, you know, journalism thriller show. One of the characters is a woman who was a missionary and then ended up stealing from her mission and staying in Japan and fleeing. And a private detective is hired to go find her and bring her back to the United States. But she looks back very fondly on her mission and wishes that she had that more kind of pure, simple life being a missionary. She remembers it. I was surprised by how accurate they portrayed Latter-day Saint missionaries. Oh, and this was in 2022. This just came out in April. Stranger Things, third season of Stranger Things. One of the main teenage characters secretly has a girlfriend who's a Latter-day Saint that lives in Salt Lake City. Her parents don't want her dating him because he's a member of the church. She goes on to have a big role in season 4 as well. I don't know if you can read it, but on the right, her dad is typing a talk about marriage that he's going to give at church. I actually read it. It's not bad. Maybe I'll take some notes. TV show Physical on Apple TV, again, season 2 in 2022. I think it started in 2020 or 2021. It's the 1980s, and there is a wealthy mall, super wealthy mall owner and Latter-day Saint in the show, and at one point he and his wife go to a bishop interview to discuss their marital problems. He's not a favorably depicted character, but that's who they go to. That's who they want to explore. Sundance Film Festival. As I mentioned, The Touch of the Master's Hand, which is kind of a comedy, short comedy, and then The Mission, which was made by a non-member, depicting a long documentary feature about what mission life might be like. The important takeaway should be that the church itself was a compelling enough subject matter to play at Sundance, whether or not the depiction was negative. You'll hear about this one soon. The Whale, which is coming out later this year. Brendan Fraser stars in this. He he's this very, very overweight man who, and an atheist, who befriends a missionary named Elder Thomas, who is trying to kind of help him be saved both physically and spiritually. Where Elder Thomas's companion is, who knows, but at least Elder Thomas cares about poor Brendan Fraser. People are calling this the kind of Brendan Fraser Renaissance. He may be up for an Academy Award because he's back in the spotlight. And so be sure that the whale and the depiction of a Latter-day Saint missionary in there will be part of it. If you're not convinced yet, I hope you're getting tired of all of these slides. One that most recently was announced that had quite serious backlash, and people were like, what is going on? Sinner versus Saints. This is the story about the Manacled Mormon case. There was already a documentary made about it called Tabloid, where a woman kidnapped a missionary and raped him. And it's being presented as a comedy, of all things. And if it's not canceled for this, it's set to go into production here soon. We're not done. Documentary shows and films. These are all just in the past 2 years, or most of them, I think all but one are in the past 2 years, shows and films that are interested in the church or church adjacent Mormon topics, like I mentioned, for example. We'll get to that in a second. All of these are about the church members, but of course you have polygamy. That's our big one that has been popular a long time. These are just some of the shows or movies or featurettes that incorporate polygamy. And frankly, it's my opinion that until we have the courage to represent our own history with this in a balanced and historical and accurate light, we cannot complain about being dragged into that version of it by implication. All of these shows tend to touch on the church as well. Some of them do a better job about showing the separation of the two communities, but like it or not, there's some link there, and we've never told our own version of this, at least on the screen. And video games, if you think it stops at movies. The Last of Us has its most climactic point right in front of the Salt Lake Temple. Fallout has characters that are very demonstrably Latter-day Saints. It's after a nuclear holocaust, and they're living and trying to kind of rebuild their community and their society. BioShock has a character that's almost certainly based off of Brigham Young. And Far Cry 5 has a character who is very likely based off of Joseph Smith. Our faith is in... These are some of the more local ones that are starting to pick up steam. If you're seeing it in big productions, you're also going to see it in smaller productions as more young artists leave the faith and want to explore kind of ex-member stories and perspectives. Our faith is inherently marketable, and we can reclaim those intriguing elements that are sometimes that we're sometimes uncomfortable depicting, which happen to be usually the very elements that appeal to a younger audience. Those are kind of the hot button things that we don't have to exploit, but we can reclaim them and paint them in our own light. Latter-day Saint stories will be told in a marketable way, whether we embrace them in our work or not. If we want to tell our own stories, we need to become comfortable with more creative risks, where more complex content, ambiguity, and balanced depictions are not a threat. Nuance and balance are far more favorable than to the alternative. The swell of unfavorable depictions, which is certainly coming as the voices of those opposed to the faith become more prominent. So I would suggest that it's only beginning. Now, like I said, Latter-day Saints are sitting on a gold mine. Instead of telling each other our stories, which most of us already know, we should be telling the interesting and unique and often complicated stories in our own voice and in our own way, and take advantage of how popular and interesting our identity is to the rest of the world. Now, this is the current trend, and I want to be very clear here. I don't think this is necessarily an altogether negative trend, but the trend that I have seen amongst kind of the Latter-day Saint film community is to downplay our specific identity and to upplay our values, our shared family values, right? If we want to appeal to this is kind of maybe what you've heard. If we want to appeal to the rest of the Christian world, we can't make it too Latter-day Saint. We can't do anything too specific, but we can at least come together on you know, family-friendly Christian content, which we'll get to that in a moment, too. These two circles represent maybe the Mormon market or the Latter-day Saint market, and the gray circle outside of it represents the reach of doing that. We can reach wider by doing that. A good example of this is the kind of shows and films that BYU TV tries to promote as of late, in their own words, these kinds of things. That may be shifting, but when I put these slides together. And The Chosen, which is immensely popular among many, many Christians, and that Latter-day Saints have been part of making, although maybe you've seen how hairy that can get to our other Christian brothers and sisters. My proposal is that the widest reach can be achieved by upplaying the identity and downplaying such specific values. There are more values. There are lots and lots of values and themes that can be put into a film, as I just demonstrated with my short film, The Next Door, which is not particularly about trying to inspire or convert, but rather just tell a good story. It's relatable on a human level, and yet it's so identifiably Latter-day Saint missionaries, right? These are just some examples of shows or movies that had a wide reach and are unabashedly about either Latter-day Saints or Latter-day Saint adjacent concepts. I'd like to read a little bit from this essay that I have kind of goes into this, and hopefully I will be publishing this soon, these five pillars. We should reject the growing tend to downplay our unique Latter-day Saint identity in

humanistic, dramatic, and widely accessible. Now, I want to pause here and clarify. I am not suggesting at all that the specific beliefs and truths and doctrines that we know and hold and cherish and hold dear are need to serve broader values or mass appeal. But I'm talking about stories and filmmaking, which is something very different than, let's say, missionary work, or let's say, sharing a sermon in church. Though faith-based or family films are noble, they are not the only stories worth telling or watching. There are many other concepts, genres, and themes that regularly reach wider audiences, and placing them within a Latter-day Saint framework blends them with that elusive strange attractor. Why turn our backs on our most marketable features? While these types of films will demand a leap into content, subjects, and stories that other members of the church may bristle at times, it's better than the alternative, allowing someone else to tell our rich stories without the same nuance, balance, or ethnographic accuracy that a participating member of our community could provide. Latter-day Saints can and should reclaim their own peculiar identity and narrative by taking advantage of Mormonism, that broad canvas, as a strange attractor and reframing it in their own voice. I'm not saying this definitively, but this is a suggestion. Perhaps the fellow faithful are the wrong audience. The wider you reach, the further your influence. And if we want to look at this in some kind of missionary work way, just look at those messages that were sent to me. People felt more tender, more open, more at ease with the idea of our church, which could in turn eventually lead to a missionary opportunity if that's what's supposed to happen. All right. Pillar two. Story before sermon. Are you guys still with me? I know I'm throwing out all kinds of crazy film art ideas, but hopefully there's some sense in some of it. Story before sermon. Now, as I mentioned, the trends of the fifth wave, you can see this is from my 2017 essay, which is available. And look how large the amount of didactic films are compared to the comedic and then that small little group of nuance. This has changed since 2017. But clearly we have a proclivity for these, and that's no problem. I will readily admit, I love the devotional stuff. On Sundays, my wife and I will pop out old seminary videos, or, you know, we'll find them on YouTube, or old church movies, and we'll cry and we're touched, and it's sweet and it's true and I care about it, right? I'm not saying that those are not worth something. But especially to younger audiences, those cannot compete with broader, wider, more interesting, well-produced entertainment. Perhaps the most persistent problem in Latter-day Saint cinema is the tendency to lean into the didactic approach. Latter-day Saint texts and the didactic approach are above all else concerned with their mission and their message. These films tend to be heavy-handed, preachy, and moralizing, aimed to convince or confirm to the viewer that the restored gospel is true. The overwhelming majority of films produced by Latter-day Saints from the beginning of the fifth wave have fallen somewhat into the didactic approach, at least to some degree. Now, to give you something to think about, how often have you seen a movie with political agendas that you pick up on and you don't necessarily agree with, and how does that make you feel about said movie? Do you want to watch more of said movie? While this focus is completely understandable for a proselyting religious tradition, right? Of course, we're missionary. We're a missionary-minded people. We would want to do this. The emphasis does not serve the storytelling. If the writer is too concerned with whether his project inspires, teaches, uplifts, persuades, or represents, he is going about it in the wrong order. Those characteristics are not the measure of a good movie. They are the measure of good propaganda. Although good stories certainly have clear themes and ideas, they are not mission-oriented. A good story is good because it adheres to the rules of good storytelling. It was not written for the sake of being a good story. It was written for the sake of being a good story, not to achieve some desired change or measurable outcome in the overall viewpoint of the audience. The values or worldview of the filmmaker should not overshadow values of the story and its characters. Both members and ex-members of the church fall into the tendency of putting a propagandistic spin on their work, either in defense of or criticism toward the faith, right? We have seen this criticism levied against Under the Banner of Heaven. It's trying to convince you that the Latter-day Saint community is problematic and odd and fundamentally violent. Both of these approaches qualify as mission-based, message-driven filmmaking. We would like to propose that the solution is to put story before sermon, no matter the sermon, and strive for total balance in a work.

or from personal conviction or vendetta. So as I said, both members and ex-members can fall into propagandistic tendency. When it comes to storytellers, at least those of us who make movies and write plays and write books, fiction, messages are not movies. Those aren't the same. Portraying truth, this is an example of this where this has affected our filmmaking throughout the fifth wave. Portraying true ideological conflict can prove to be especially challenging for Latter-day Saint filmmakers who have often been unwilling to depict the community or even certain characters in a less than positive light. As we mentioned, a telling example of this can be found from the set of the work in The Glory 2, American Zion, where a producer asked if they had gone too far by portraying Joseph Smith Jr. as someone who gets angry. This could also be extended to one-dimensional portrayals of the opposing ideology, who say and represent an idea that the text is trying to discredit. These flat straw man characters can be seen all over cinema for and against Latter-day Saints, exemplified by dirty Missourians and vampiric Mormons, right? Neither of those are completely true. Now, measured, by making something measured or keeping the themes serving the story rather than the story serving the themes, that does not mean the text is barred from making any claim. However, just as the first rule of persuasive writing is to qualify one's argument, the themes of a film will work better when they are honestly interrogated. The most poignant assertions are a balancing act, simultaneously extolling virtues and exposing weaknesses. Their criticisms are constructive and their condemnations are counterbalanced by research, empathy, and patience. Here are some suggestions for creating balanced themes. I did not come up with these. For sake of time, we'll just fly through them. But show both sides of the theme. Play devil's advocate with your own themes and your own beliefs. Ultimately, if you have something that you want to say by the end of the film, say it. But play devil's advocate with it. We need more conflict and self-scrutiny, especially if the message is going to land. Strong internal conflict, a war within the primary character. And then illustrate the theme in action. Show it, don't tell it. Sometimes it's better to just demonstrate it. Now, some Latter-day Saint artists may feel a commission to uplift, inspire, exhort, and preach the gospel in their artwork, but it is not incumbent upon them to do so. That's not their job. Missionaries, bishops, teachers, and apostles are called and set apart to provide instruction. Artists are not. Well, or if they are, that's that one artist's calling. However, if a Latter-day Saint artist insists on proclaiming the restored gospel through her work, she might align her understanding of it with definitions provided by early church leaders, such as Brigham Young, in that it incorporates every system of true doctrine on the earth, whether it be ecclesiastical, moral, philosophical, or civil. It circumscribes the doctrines of the day and takes from the right and the left and brings all truth together in one system. Our gospel is we claim much and we can explore broader themes through a gospel lens. Pillar 3. How are you all doing? Anyone ready to leave the room yet or shaking their head at my crazy ideas here? I promise, by the way, this comes from a place of faith and love, and I know it's some unique ideas, but as I've surveyed my generation, I think it's important to take larger steps, and maybe you've heard some ideas like this already proposed at Fair. Pillar 3 is no sermon of form. What exactly do I mean by that? Well, that's context over content. That ultimately, the context of what is being portrayed is a better measure of... the context of what is being portrayed is a better measure than scrutinizing the content. So, like, when it comes to whether the film is family-friendly or not, or how family-friendly, obviously there are things that we need to avoid as Latter-day Saints that we covenant to be careful about, including our consumption of media. But if we're so careful and so picky about whether the film is family-friendly or that's the measure of how good it is, it will diminish the quality and diminish its outreach. Of far more import is the purpose that these elements are being used for and to what degree.
Imagine your film as a house. You wouldn't uphold a preoccupation over the kind of lumber being used at the expense of the architecture. This does not mean mature content must be present in someone's film to make it worthwhile, nor do we sanction the gratuitous use of said elements simply for the sake of being lewd, vulgar, or profane. It simply means that the absence of adult content should not be an identifier for the new wave. Identifying a work by what's absent rather than what's present is a poor measure of quality. Orson Scott Card, Brigham Young talks about here real quick for the sake of time. He says it's our duty to study evil, and there's a difference between studying it or portraying it and enacting it or doing it in your own life. Again, this can be a slippery slope. You don't go too far, but there is room. Orson Scott Card talks about evil in fiction and how many people who consume fiction don't completely know the difference between evil depicted in fiction, evil advocated by fiction, and then evil enacted by fiction. I think an easy example of even evil enacted by fiction would be pornographic novels or films. Pornography, that's evil. The thing is evil, the thing itself. Evil advocated by fiction would be a film or a movie that's saying that evil's okay. That's ultimately the theme. Evil depicted in fiction demonstrates or shows you that those things are present, but is not advocating for them in its overall purpose. Something we learned at BYU in the film program is how to discern between evil depicted and evil advocated, and you want to depict it without advocating. And even in BYU's own film school, the kind of movies both available on our Canopy account and shown in the classes are probably broader and a little bit more mature or adult than the rank and file Latter-day Saint would have a taste for. Now, like I said, Latter-day Saints are not the primary audience here to appeal to. It's a general audience, but it's understanding and making content that stretches a little further. Okay. Pillar 4 would be excellence and expertise. I think this is one of the problems that we run into, is sometimes the intent is good and the story is well written, but the execution just does not have the budget or the expertise or the director's vision behind it that ultimately makes it something that's marketable to a general audience or that one could sell to a distributor. So, with expertise, what I advocate is that before venturing into making Latter-day Saint films or telling these stories, the writers, the producers, the directors, the art designers, the cinematographers need to understand and learn things like film theory, go to school or take master classes, learn your craft. On the bottom right there are all the different kinds of story structure. If you're not building your stories, at least your initial stories, around proven structures and styles, then it's likely to fail, no matter how well-intentioned. It needs to be good, right? Second is filmmakers need to know the business of film. Starting with things in our own community is a good place to start, like XL Entertainment. But eventually the hope is that we can graduate to larger platforms and studios and such as Netflix or Warner Brothers or even independent ones, like my film getting sold to Saban. That was a big deal for me because that's outside of our immediate context. Filmmakers need to know how to pitch materials and what the different types of film rights are that they can sell. And then finally, community. A community is very important, not competing amongst each other, but rather supporting each other in the way that it's like, Don't let each other put bad things out, right? Help create a community where you can critique and improve one another's work. Some great examples of this are the movie brats from the 1970s. Most of you probably heard of the Inklings. Tolkien and C.S. Lewis were part of that group together. The Lost Generation, and some of these have existed within our own faith. The Art and Belief Movement, and then the Archive, which is a current art community that makes interesting and new and unique Latter-day Saint art. And finally, pillar 5, identity and intent. This might be the most complicated, which is who should be telling Latter-day Saint stories. This one's complicated, and this is probably one where we get the most, as active members of the church, the most flack and the most pushback for not being particularly comfortable with those who have left our faith telling our stories. Now, I think there's some fairness in that. I mean,
to be part of something and then to step away from it, the longer you are away from it, the more different your perspectives and your represented reality sort of becomes. There's some things I'd like to share here from my essay. The final pillar of the Saints' New Wave is perhaps the most difficult to define or quantify. It stems from the question of qualification. Who is qualified to tell a Latter-day Saint story? Is it an active member of the church? Is it a disaffected member who retains his membership? Is it any person who has had previous involvement with the church? Is it someone from an adjacent breakoff sect? Is it anyone who's ever even just known a Latter-day Saint? There's a broad spectrum of belief within the church and an even larger one throughout the Latter-day Saint movement as a whole. Nevertheless, as participants in a niche and misunderstood culture, and much like any other minority faith, the qualifications of who should be telling Latter-day Saint stories are worth consideration. These qualifications are especially needed because depictions of Latter-day Saints have historically been so inaccurate, sensationalist, and exoticizing. Here's kind of my largest proposal for this. Perhaps far less important than, and I go on in my essay to give a lot of background behind this and reasons for and against. Perhaps far less important than whether an artist is active or less active, or a non-member or an ex-member, is the intent of the artist. A writer or director's artistic intent colors every aspect of the film. In this spirit, a better way to consider whether a film should be part of the New Wave is for the author of the piece to scrutinize his own intent. The point of the New Wave is to examine, embrace, and incorporate Mormonism into our work. In doing so, here are some rhetorical questions a filmmaker might consider. Is your position one of nuance, balance, fairness, and empathy? Would a Latter-day Saint recognize himself or herself in your work? Are you looking to engage with the tradition, community, and institution, or to deconstruct it? Does your Latter-day Saint heritage have a meaningful and current impact on your life? Does your story come from a place of sincerity, grace, familiarity, and claim on the whole of the Latter-day Saint identity, including its inextricable connection to the Church of Jesus Christ of Latter-day Saints? If your relationship with the church is strained, do you at least claim it as a constructive part of your identity, or recognize the areas where it is a force for good? Do you purport some level of personal investment in or ownership of the faith? It's hard to examine or kind of judge exactly where someone is in their journey. But I think as artists and Latter-day Saint filmmakers ask themselves those questions, they will be better equipped to decide whether or not they really want to be part of something like this. And if the answers to those questions are any indicator, they may not want to be, if it turns out that this is not wholly representative of kind of what we're trying to do as Latter-day Saint artists. In addition to questions of belief, there are other ways to explore the identity of who should be telling Latter-day Saint stories, something that Black Pioneer does really well, which is to look at the broader worldwide kind of network of Latter-day Saints and all of the different stories across cultures and communities and regions that we've never even tapped into. Those Latter-day Saint experiences are just as interesting, marketable, real, powerful, and artistic as the Pioneer story is. There are an increasing number of productions that effectively utilize cultural authority, code switching, and intersectional identities to their narrative advantage. We believe that adding Mormonism into the mix will only enhance the dramatic possibilities and will increase the unique qualifications of the filmmaker. A marker of the New Wave should be its exploration of Latter-day Saint stories from every nation, kindred, tongue, and people. And we look to highlight the voices of diverse writers and directors who are best qualified to share these lived experiences, just as we are best qualified to share our own stories. In sum, these pillars are designed as both a call to action and a guide for young filmmakers to return to. They build upon the five previous waves of Latter-day Saint cinema in order to intentionally ignite our Saints' New Wave. Given the increasing interest toward Mormonism in Hollywood, a sixth wave will inevitably occur, with or without our intentionality. Latter-day Saint stories will be told. It is simply up to us to decide whether we will be the ones to tell them as well. Thank you.

0: Thank you very much for that. You know, as you were speaking, I was thinking about some of the shows that we've watched, and my wife watches. We have the Hallmark show, What Comes to the Heart, right down to Blue Bloods. And in all those shows, religion is unapologetic. We have the Protestantism of one, the Catholicism of the other. And yet, with Latter-day Saint cinema, it seems to be either, as you said, we're so busy making the point that we don't let the characters make the point. We try to bludgeon the point out there. Or the characters are depicted as, you know, those weirdos, the Mormons. I guess what I'm asking here is, why do you think we're so uncomfortable with having the Latter-day Saint faith depicted in cinema?
1: Yeah, that's a good question. I wanted to get to this. I didn't get to everything. First of all, I think sometimes it's still our focus that there even needs to be a point, you know, rather than just showing Latter-day Saints in film. Catholicism, Judaism, they have a rich, you know, spectrum of cinematic depictions, including those made by Catholics and Jews who are not really trying to promote anything particularly didactic, certainly not clear-cut. You know, you've got Scorsese. We all love a lot of Latter-day Saints go back to Fiddler on the Roof, but even Fiddler on the Roof is about challenging convention throughout the thing while still staying true to what makes somebody Jewish. I think we are uncomfortable with depictions sometimes and branching out because we, as Latter-day Saints, are a persecuted people. And we're also an idealistic people. And so we strive for, you know, it's Platonic art versus Aristotelian art. Platonic art's all about the ideal. Aristotelian art is all about the reality, like depicting what is real. And since we all, you know, or at least active members of the church, try to strive for the ideal in their personal life, trying to be ideal, we bristle at depictions that are not striving for the ideal. And so sometimes what happens is we conflate unfair depictions with unfavorable depictions. Now, those aren't necessarily the same thing. And I think unfavorable depictions in that, oh, it's a character not living up to what they should be doing, as long as it's accurate and real, we really bristle at and get sensitive at. And the problem is there are so many unfair depictions. They really are, you know, like I think some of them have been mentioned. And so I think that as we become more comfortable letting our guard down, knowing we don't have to show our perfect side all the time in telling our story, and realizing that sometimes an unfavorable depiction actually humanizes the subject and endears someone to them because it's like, well, I'm not perfect either. And then seeing them go through a very human journey, we can better differentiate between what's unfavorable and what's truly unfair. And I guess I would just to add to that, we're better at forgiving and being fine with unfavorable depictions, that we would never say are anti such and such, you know? You would never call Fiddler on the Roof anti-Jewish, ever. But there are plenty of things that poke fun at itself for a wide audience to see. But they're fair, and they're coming from somebody who's lived that experience. I hope that makes sense.
0: I can see the headline now. LDS filmmaker says not all Latter-day Saints are perfect. Gosh, I'm shocked. So here's one. So do you consider Napoleon Dynamite an LDS film?
1: Yeah, I would. Certainly there have been many more conversations and discussions about what Mormon cinema or Latter-day Saint cinema is outside of my context. Plenty of people consider it yes, no. I think some of the attributes within it are so undeniably pulling from his Latter-day Saint rural Idaho experience. For the sake of trying to kind of create a new wave movement, I find it productive to push for something that's very identifiable and explicitly Latter-day Saint. So it's made by and about, but not for Latter-day Saints, but rather for a general audience. But I mean, Jared Hess has mentioned, he came to a BYU's writers conference and some of the BYU filmmakers were like, oh, do you get a lot of pushback and people who are like, ugh, you know, your Mormonness out in Hollywood. And he was like, not at all. People are fascinated by it. They're like, that's so cool. That's so interesting. You know, I think sometimes within a insular kind of, community bubble, sometimes the pushback becomes more aggressive or kind of the embarrassment or whatnot or thinking it's so broad when, you know, I'm from Tennessee in reality, outside of kind of the Book of Mormon belt, if you will, a lot of people just don't know that much about Latter-day Saints and are curious. And so you can tap into that.
0: Right. I was thinking that, you know, especially, you know, people who deal in apologetics and such, we're used to seeing the criticism. But the criticism is done by a very small minority of people, and most people are just curious about us, and they have no feelings one way or the other. And yeah.
1: Actually, it's funny you say that, because I want to be very clear. I really appreciate and admire Latter-day Saint apologetics. I get so annoyed when people treat apologetics as though somehow this bad word, or it's like it's not logical or reasonable. Of course it is. It's just a counter-argument. I don't think that films should be apologetic. I think that actually is a disservice. And so the reason I wanted to present this at FAIR is because the most apologetic thing you can do in making a Latter-day Saint film is not make an apologetic film. Make a balanced film. Make a nuanced film. It will be more vulnerable or accessible. Leave apologetics to the debates. Leave apologetics to the papers, to the media, right? That the social media, which is not the same thing as narrative media or filmed media.
0: I think this actually goes along with our new missionary push. I'm bringing that up, where we should just be doing things in the natural, normal way. And so when people see how Latter-day Saints naturally and normally live and what our lives are like, I think that might be helpful to people to see. We don't sacrifice young people in the temples or whatever, you know, whatever weird beliefs they might have. We're not that weird, though.
1: Right, yeah. So, we're weird enough to market it.
0: Exactly. Exactly.
1: Weird's not bad. Weird's good.
0: There's several questions here. One person suggests the Holden Rock Expedition should be a film. I think that might be interesting. You know, one thing I've always found, and just to underlie, it's not really a question, but just a comment. I read a lot, and I watch shows, and I find, I remember taking a theater class at BYU, a theater and THS, and theater and cinematic arts, and we watched classic films. And the classic films, and some of them had religious elements, some didn't, whatever the faith was. And I thought it was good because you were able to discuss the film based on the things you learned from the interaction of the characters. You know, what do we learn from that? What do we learn from their experience? And so some of the heavy-handedness of some of our other films we have out there, where we're just trying to push a dogma, like Under the Banner of Heaven did it the other way. You know, it's trying to push so hard to push how Mormons are terrible people.
1: The director even clarified his point. He's like, this is the point I want to make.
0: Right. And he could have made, I mean, former Latter-day Saint, I don't care. He could have made a wonderful film about a very tragic event. And instead he used it to just push this theme. And I'm sure people feel the same way about some of our films.
1: I actually think his themes would have been more effective if he'd backed off them a little. I watched all of Under the Banner of Heaven, and a couple of episodes in, I was a little bit like, oh, okay, I guess it's not going to do the damage it thinks because it's clobbering me over the head with it. I think that, I think also that as Latter-day Saints, we should not be afraid of a lack of clarity or ambiguity. It's so interesting because, you know, even our temple experience is benefited from not having everything very clear. You have to wrestle with it. You have to engage with it. Sometimes I find the Lord is in the paradox. It's in the tension and wrestling before God, right? That another term or another definition of Israel, let God prevail, but also the wrestle. You can't let him prevail unless there's a wrestle there, and then ultimately let God prevail. And so that would be my thought on, you know, I think it's so hard for Latter-day Saints, and this is why they're not my target audience, so hard for Latter-day Saints to watch a film about themselves and be able to disengage and let it be unclear at the end, or let it be kind of ambiguous or not strongly stating this is where we stand, and yet that's such a component to our doctrine. That's such a valuable, beautiful thing that we embrace in other areas.
0: And yet we find when we watch other shows, that's not what they do. We learn how characters grow and develop and learn new things without being clobbered over the head. And so we
1: That's
0: really
1: right.
0: don't need that.
1: Yeah, exactly. Exactly.
0: So here's one without giving any secrets. If you had an unlimited budget and had all the actors you wanted, you had access to that you wanted, you just had somebody say like, hey, we recognize you as a filmmaker. We're going to give you everything you want. What story would you like to do?
1: Unlimited budget and Latter-day Saint themed idea, I suppose. I think a mini series of Rough Stone Rolling, a mini series of Joseph Smith that is just as complicated and beautiful and rich and powerful, you know? And people wouldn't like it, and some people would love it, and the truth is it can't be too far one way or the other because miracles happened, and the guy was enigmatic, you know? And that, to me, is a prophet. I mean, that's powerful stuff.
0: Thank you very much. We really appreciate you coming to us.
1: You're welcome. Thank you for having me, everyone. Appreciate it.
2: I'm Julianne DeLynn Hatton, and you're listening to Faith and Reason on the Mormon Faircast. This series will discuss the prophet Joseph Smith and the authenticity of the gospel he restored. I'll be speaking with Michael R. Ash, author of the book Of Faith and Reason, 80 Evidences Supporting the Prophet Joseph Smith. Welcome, Michael Ash.
3: Hi, Julianne.
2: We're discussing Christopher Columbus today.
3: Yes. Yes, an interesting topic.
2: What part overall does Columbus play in the establishment that eventually ended up being the Mormon Church in the United States?
3: Well, he was instrumental, as we know, in opening the kind of the gateway for other populations outside of the native populations to come to the United States to, you know, establish colonies and cities and expand and so forth, which led eventually to Joseph Smith coming to Palmyra and receiving his visions and the golden plates translating the Book of Mormon and establishing a church. So Columbus is instrumental in kind of the, I guess, the headwaters of the movement that brought the people to the point where Joseph Smith could eventually be part of this restoration process.
2: The climate of religion at the time that Joseph Smith started the church was also perfect for the establishment of the Mormon faith.
3: Yeah, exactly, in a number of ways. It was rich in people seeking for answers. It was rich in people actually having even visions and stuff. I don't talk about this much in my book, but Richard Bushman mentions it in some of his works, that there were other people that were having visions at this time, and so the time was ripe. And even in just in the ways that people understood communication with God, at least among kind of more the, I guess, farm folk of Joseph Smith's vicinity. And so he was open to being able to translate the Book of Mormon, receive revelation. You know, he wasn't of kind of an elitist category that looked down on things like revelation. So Christopher Columbus is important from that aspect. In hindsight, we can look back and debate some of the things about Christopher Columbus, you know, the good things that he did and the bad things he did. And there's no doubt that there, you know, there was a lot of things that came out of this process that were negative and harmful to the Native American people that lived here. You know, of course, that's in a sense a presentism process on our part. We look back and it's easier to judge in hindsight, but there was some good things that came about it as well. And of course, related to the restored gospel, it's what set the ball rolling, as it were.
2: Now, the Book of Mormon does not mention Columbus by name. Am I correct?
3: That's correct. We have to infer that from the scriptures, and it's possible that there's more than one way to interpret First Nephi. It's in chapter 13, especially in verse 12, but it's a logical inference from what's being talked about here, because it's talking about kind of the future of the Lamanites and where the direction of the people that were living here would go. And the Book of Mormon says that there was a man among the Gentiles who left his people and crossed many waters. And so, like I said, it makes sense from the history that we do know about Columbus that this was referring to him.
2: What was the zeitgeist in Joseph Smith's time about Columbus?
3: Well, I think the general feeling, even up until my youth, is that he was driven, you know, kind of as a discoverer, but more maybe self-motivated as materialistic, you know, looking to conquer new lands and to, you know, get riches and fame and glory and all those types of things. So there's probably, you know, some of that truth to the element, but that doesn't paint a full picture of what we now know about Columbus. And what's interesting about this in the Book of Mormon is that in the Book of Mormon, when it talks about this man who we assume was Columbus, it says that he came, that he was driven by the Spirit of God, basically, that there was a spiritual element to his coming to the Americas, that on his voyage. And that wasn't something that was really known about, as far as I know. It definitely wasn't aware to anybody in Joseph Smith's time, or, like I said, even up until my youth. I never heard stories about that earlier on. It was always just, you know, kind of that fame and glory type pursuit. And now we know differently. And it's thanks to some of his thoughts, journals, some of the things that he had talked about that were published. And just in the 20th century, some of these things came forward. And actually, about 1991, there's a translation of Columbus's writings about this, and it reveals that he was a very spiritual man, and that a big part of his quest was to spread Christianity, and that he felt that the Holy Ghost actually was directing him in his pursuit. In fact, he, and this is what's really kind of interesting, he, one of his favorite scriptural passages was John 10:16, where he quotes Christ as saying that other sheep I have which are not of this fold. And of course, that's exactly how we interpret Christ's words as well, is that he's referring to the sheep in the New World. And Columbus felt driven by that verse as well, that he was looking for other sheep of Christ's fold to bring them into Christianity, and felt that the Holy Spirit was guiding him. But that wasn't known in Joseph Smith's day.
4: And you've got this carefully footnoted in your book. So, of course, there's some more details that we're skipping over. But it paints a picture that I don't know Joseph Smith would have been able to come up with on his own.
3: I can't say that there wasn't anybody in the world that didn't know about this, but it wasn't common knowledge. It certainly wasn't common knowledge in Joseph Smith's day, and it wasn't common knowledge to most Americans and school teachers and college professors even, that were talking about Christopher Columbus for hundreds of years until, you know, almost the year 2000, before some of these translations came forward and revealed a different side of Christopher Columbus than what most people had known about him. And it's a side that meshes very well with what we read in the Book of Mormon.
4: Thank you, Michael Ash.
3: Thank you, Julianne.
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5: Michael R. Ash is the author of the book Shaken Faith Syndrome, Strengthening One's Testimony in the Face of Criticism and Doubt, as well as the book Of Faith and Reason, 80 Evidences Supporting the Prophet Joseph Smith. Faith and Reason is produced by Tom Hatton with music courtesy of Arthur Hatton. 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
7: Daniel C. Peterson is a native of Southern California. He received a bachelor's degree in Greek and philosophy from Brigham Young University, and after several years of study in Jerusalem and Cairo, earned his PhD in Near Eastern Languages and Cultures at the University of California at Los Angeles. I have one story to tell. I went on a fireside, or actually the FAIR conference in Frankfurt, Germany, and Dan's German is so excellent that the German translators were having trouble keeping up with it, translating into English. And so my wife had to ask him, says, "Dan, how many languages do you speak?" And Dan's comment was, "I don't know, and most of them are dead anyway." So with that, on that note, I'd like to introduce Dan Peterson.
8: This slide, yeah. it. I can do it. Well, thank you. The first thing I want to do is to have you get out. There's a little form that you have where you fill out your evaluations of speakers. Mark a 10 next to mine right away, because, you know, I normally, I've said this before, I've...

don't like to read talks, but I'm going to do it again. And I'm apologizing for that in advance, but I want to make sure that what I say is precisely right. And I've kind of labored over this one, and it's so boring. So please, fill out your forms now. Or just fall asleep, that's fine. You might think it must have been good. I will read it, as I say. Founded in California in 1979 by Jack Welch, FARMS, or the Foundation for Ancient Research and Mormon Studies, became part of Brigham Young University in 1997. It did so at the invitation of President Gordon B. Hinckley, who remarked at the time that FARMS represents the efforts of sincere and dedicated scholars who has grown to provide strong support and defense of the Church on a professional basis. I wish to express my strong congratulations and appreciation for those who started this effort and who have shepherded it to this point. Now, plainly, FARMS had gained a reputation for doing apologetics, though it must be said that apologetics was never its sole focus. It has always fostered scholarship that cannot plausibly be characterized as apologetic. Professor Royal Skousen's meticulous landmark work on the text and textual history of the Book of Mormon is perhaps the most notable example of such scholarship, but it's far from alone. Our official motto, though, was drawn from Doctrine and Covenants 88:118, by study and also by faith. In his essay, Advice to Christian Philosophers, Alvin Plantinga of the University of Notre Dame, indisputably among the preeminent Christian philosophers of our time, argued that we who are Christians and propose to be philosophers must not rest content with being philosophers who happen, incidentally, to be Christians. We must strive to be Christian philosophers. Elder Neil A. Maxwell exhorted Latter-day Saint academics in much the same spirit. The LDS scholar has his citizenship in the kingdom, he said, but carries his passport into the professional world, not the other way around. However inadequately, we who were affiliated with FARMS from its early years tried to work and to act in that spirit. I share with you a photograph here to show Elder Maxwell's involvement. You see him on one side, on your left. Next to him is Marwan Muasher, then the ambassador of Jordan to the United States. Next to him is, I know, a local favorite, Senator Harry Reid, and his wife Landra, and then President Merrill Bateman of BYU, and a vagrant, an unnamed interloper who wandered into the dinner that night in Washington, D.C., and was shortly after removed by police. Anyway, in 2006, much to our delight, and though we had requested the change, to our surprise, the organization was rechristened as the Neil A. Maxwell Institute for Religious Scholarship. Elder Maxwell had always been an enthusiastic supporter of our work. You see it there, but it extended to all aspects. And he was personally interested in it. His passing 2 years before had saddened us and others enormously. At the dinner during which the new name was formally announced, President Boyd K. Packer of the Quorum of the Twelve praised two specific aspects of the Institute's work, the Islamic Translation Series and the Institute's Defense of the Kingdom. It was very much in the spirit of Elder Maxwell himself, who wanted to permit critics of the Church, quote, no more uncontested slam dunks, end quote. As recently as the 21st of April 2010, the Maxwell Institute's mission statement positioned the organization as describing and defending the restoration through highest quality scholarship and providing an anchor of faith in a sea of LDS studies. In a posthumous tribute to his friend C.S. Lewis, the English philosopher and theologian Austin Farrer wrote a passage that became a favorite of Elder Maxwell's and that Elder Maxwell used on several public occasions. It also served for many years as a kind of unofficial motto for several of us who were involved with first FARMS and then its successor organization, the Maxwell Institute. Though argument does not create conviction, lack of it destroys belief. What seems to be proved may not be embraced, but what no one shows the ability to defend is quickly abandoned. Rational argument does not create belief, but it maintains a climate in which belief may flourish. In referring to such argument, Austin Farrer had in mind what is typically called, very commonly among Catholics and evangelicals, though far less commonly among Latter-day Saints, apologetics. Derived from the Greek word apologia, speaking in defense, apologetics is the practice or discipline of defending a position, usually but not always a religious one, through the use of some combination or other of evidence and reason. In modern English, those who are known for defending their positions, often minority positions, against criticism or attack, are frequently termed apologists.
In my remarks today, I'll be using the word apologetics to refer to attempts to prove or defend religious claims. But the fact is that every argument defending any position, even a criticism of Latter-day Saint apologetics, is an apology. By itself, apologists doesn't tell whether the cause is noble or disreputable. Some people turn their noses up at the very thought of apologetics. As Richard Lloyd Anderson notes, being called an apologist is commonly a put-down, meaning one who trashes truth. Apologetics, writes Paul J. Griffiths, who's currently Warren Professor of Catholic Thought at the Divinity School of Duke University, says, has become a term laden with negative connotations. To be an apologist for the truth of one religious claim or set of claims over against another is in certain circles seen as not far short of being a racist. And the term has passed into popular currency, to the extent that it has, as a simple label for argument in the service of a predetermined orthodoxy, argument concerned not to demonstrate but to convince, and if conviction should fail, to browbeat into submission. In almost all mainstream institutions in which theology is taught in the USA and Europe, Griffiths reports, apologetics as an intellectual discipline doesn't figure prominently in the curriculum. You'll look for it in vain in the catalogs of the divinity schools at Harvard or Chicago. Liberal Protestants have never been wedded to the practice of interreligious apologetics, and while the Roman Catholic Church has a long and honorable tradition of apologetics, interreligious and other, its approach to theological thinking about non-Christian religious communities has moved far from the apologetical stance of the Second Vatican Council, or since the Vatican Council, and especially since the promulgation of the conciliar document Nostra Aetate. Apologists, some critics declare, aren't concerned with truth. What apologists do isn't real scholarship. And anyhow, as one hostile internet apostate put it, apologetics is a fundamentally unethical and immoral enterprise. Or alternatively, in the words of another anonymous internet ex-Mormon, each of us is either a man or woman of faith or of reason. All apologetics is faux logic, faux reason, designed to lure the wanderer back into the fold. Those of faith are threatened by defectors to reason. Apologists, he continued in a subsequent post, try to shill an explanation into questioning members, as though science and reason really explain and buttress their professed faith. It does not. By definition, faith is the antithesis of science and reason. Apologetics is a further deception by faith peddlers to keep power and influence. Now, I'm willing to wager, by the way, that all these critics want believers to stop responding. They don't intend to stop criticizing. There's no question that any team will score more easily if the opposing team's defensive players leave the field, but I'm unaware of any athlete with the chutzpah to make the request. But this attitude seems anyway to reflect a fundamental misunderstanding. Like any other form of intellectual enterprise, apologetics can be done competently or incompetently, logically or illogically, honestly or not. And it certainly ignores the venerable tradition of apologetics, which has enlisted some very notable writers, scholars, and thinkers. Think of Socrates, Plato, St. Justin Martyr, Origen of Alexandria, St. Augustine, Al-Ghazali, Ibn Rushd, or Averroes, Moses Maimonides, St. Anselm, St. Thomas Aquinas, Hugo Grotius, John Locke, John Henry Newman, G.K. Chesterton, Ronald Knox, C.S. Lewis, Dorothy Sayers, Richard Swinburne, Alvin Plantinga, Peter Kreeft, Stephen Davis, N.T. Wright, William Lane Craig. I mean, the list goes on and on and on. It's dubious at best to summarily dismiss these people or their apologetic writings as fundamentally unethical and immoral and flatly irrational. Within the Church of Jesus Christ of Latter-day Saints, although the term has rarely been used, there's been apologetic activity from the very beginning. The brothers Parley and Orson Pratt, Oliver Cowdery, Orson Spencer, John Taylor, B.H. Roberts, and Hugh Nibley represent some of the high points. Still, a few faithful members of the Church profess to disdain apologetics as well. Some, for instance, seem to believe it inherently evil. They appear to use the word apologetics to mean trying to defend the Church but doing so badly, whether through incompetence, dishonesty, or mean-spiritedness. But again, apologetics, as such, is a value-neutral term. Just like historical writing, carpentry, and cooking, apologetics can be done well or poorly. Apologists, like attorneys and scientists and field laborers, can be pleasant or unpleasant, humble or arrogant, honest or dishonest, fair or unfair, civil or polite, and polite or nasty and insulting. The very recent decision by the current leadership of the Maxwell Institute to forego explicit defense and advocacy of Mormonism, to renounce explicit apologetics, may have been influenced by concerns about the arrogant mean-spiritedness of one or two of those most prominently associated with its apologetic side. But from what I can tell, and I'll freely admit that I and others have found explanations of the Institute's announced new course somewhat inscrutable,
It seems certain that the principal factor was a desire to become more purely academic, and to reconceive its audience as not merely including professional scholars, but as primarily, if not exclusively, comprised of full-time academics and academic libraries. Whereas much earlier, farms had been encouraged by a prominent church leader not to forget the Relief Society sister and Parowan, the Maxwell Institute's new audience has been expressly said to not include the typical Mormon in Ogden. The Neil A. Maxwell Institute for Religious Scholarship, says the Institute's public announcement that it had dismissed the editors of the Mormon Studies Review, or Farms Review, and suspended publication of that journal, is continually striving to align its work with the Academy's highest objectives and standards, as befits an organized research unit at Brigham Young University. We're going to assemble a group of scholars in the area of Mormon studies to consult with us on how best to position Mormon Studies Review within this area of study. So what is Mormon studies? What is this field in which the new Mormon Studies Review, when and if it reappears after a suitably long period of detoxification, is going to better position itself? The term Mormon studies means different things to different people. M. Gerald Bradford, the current director of the Maxwell Institute, wrote in an article published by the Farms Review in 2007. For some, it is synonymous with Mormon historical studies, but I use the term to refer to a range of efforts likely to contribute directly to work on the tradition in various religious studies programs. Mormon studies, it seems, is a subset of the broader field of religious studies. But what is this field of religious studies? On the whole, it's quite different from the way in which Brigham Young University has historically approached Mormonism. In the wider academic world, writes Dr. Bradford, within religion programs in private, non-affiliated, and public colleges and universities, such study is conducted in a diverse intellectual environment. At BYU, the subject is approached from a perspective of institutional and individual commitment. While BYU does offer a few courses on other religions, it doesn't maintain a religious studies program. It's devoted, in other words, to teaching students the language of faith more than the language about faith. It proceeds, he says, of religious studies on the basis of maintaining a distinction between descriptive and structural studies on the one hand and attempts at grappling with religious value judgments and truth claims on the other. Religious studies constitutes an important and influential alternative, he continues, to theological approaches that have been and continue to be the way religion is most often studied and taught in this country. In religious studies, says Dr. Bradford, before attempting to resolve questions of truth or value, the goal should be to show the influence and power of these ideas and practices in the real world and to discern how they interact with other aspects of human existence. Thus, there should be no surprise that in Dr. Bradford's lengthy Farms Review article entitled The Study of Mormonism, A Growing Interest in Academia, strikingly little attention, indeed essentially none, is given to apologetics. Fundamentally, observes my friend and colleague William Hamblin, who has published extensively on Islam, ancient holy warfare, and Solomon's Temple in Myth and History, religious studies examines religion as a human phenomenon, with the often unspoken assumption that religious belief and practice is entirely explainable without positing the existence of God or his intervention in human history and life. This is a self-imposed limitation on the discipline in which it's mimicking the empiricism and materialism of the natural sciences. This assumption makes some sense in some ways, since religion is indeed an integral part of all human societies and cultures and can be studied by examining its human context and its impact on human cultures, societies, and individuals. A couple of almost randomly chosen religious studies programs should serve to illustrate the orientation of the field. The website of the religious studies program at Utah Valley University in Orem explains that the program is intended to serve our students and community by deepening our understanding of religious beliefs and practices in a spirit of open inquiry. Its aim is neither to endorse nor to undermine the claims of religion, but to create an environment in which various issues can be engaged from a variety of perspectives and methodologies. A corresponding entry for the religious studies program at the University of North Carolina at Chapel Hill informs students that writing for religious studies takes place within a secular, academic environment rather than a faith-centered or faith-oriented community. For this reason, the goal of any paper in religious studies should not be to demonstrate or refute provocative religious concepts such as the existence of God, the idea of reincarnation, or the possibility of burning in hell. By nature, such issues are supernatural and or metaphysical, and thus not open to rational inquiry. In this light, notice how the 2012 mission statement of the Maxwell Institute reads, and contrast it with the one I quoted from 2010.
By furthering religious scholarship through the study of Scripture and other texts, Brigham Young University's Neil A. Maxwell Institute for Religious Scholarship seeks to deepen understanding and nurture discipleship among Latter-day Saints while promoting mutual respect and goodwill among people of all faiths. Understanding will be deepened through the study of Scripture and other texts. Some of these other texts being those of the Middle Eastern Texts Initiative, which I conceived and founded, and which deals with such materials as the physics of Ibn Sina, Moses Maimonides' medical aphorisms, and the incoherence of the philosophers by Al-Ghazali. Scholarship will also, the statement indicates, nurture discipleship among Latter-day Saints. But gone is the language about defending the Restoration and providing an anchor of faith in a sea of LDS studies. The focus now is on how best to position the Mormon Studies Review and presumably the Maxwell Institute as a whole within this area of study. It's been explained to me and a few others that in fact the Maxwell Institute will continue to do apologetics in the sense that solid scholarship will create a favorable impression in the minds of the scholars who read it. But this seems to stretch the meaning of the term apologetics well beyond customary bounds. Fielding a successful football team and hiring an effective grounds crew to keep the flowers blooming on BYU's campus also tend to make favorable impressions upon outsiders, and I support them, but they don't seem in any real sense apologetic. One enthusiastic proponent of Mormon studies has pointed out what should be obvious, given the general nature of the broader field of religious studies, that those engaged in Mormon studies do not necessarily have to be Mormon themselves. Now let me say right away that I believe there's a place for such studies. I myself, in my writing on Islam, work from within a similar methodology, and I don't object to such approaches when the topic is Mormonism. That's why I'm currently serving as president of the Society for Mormon Philosophy and Theology, which actively involves non-Mormon and, how can I say this without giving offense where none is intended, non-communicant Mormon scholars, as well as believing Mormon scholars, in its conferences, in its journal, and on its board. In fact, during the last conversation that I had with the director of the Maxwell Institute before I left for 6 weeks overseas, I was dismissed by email roughly a week into my trip while in Jerusalem, I was informed of the new course to which the Maxwell Institute is now committed. To illustrate what the new course might look like, three volumes recently published by a new Mormon-oriented venture called Salt Press were offered to me as prime examples of the kind of writing that the Institute ought to be sponsoring. As it happens, I agree that we should have been sponsoring such writing. In fact, I serve on Salt Press's editorial board. Now, I see no reason why both apologetics and Mormon studies shouldn't be encouraged, nor even why they can't both be pursued by the same organization, published in the same journal, cultivated by the same scholar. There is, I believe, a place for both. I see apologetics as a form, a subgenre of Mormon studies. If I didn't, I would never have permitted the renaming of the Farms Review as the Mormon Studies Review, because that name change would have represented a fundamental change of mission for the journal, as in fact, retrospectively, I'm now informed that it did. I'm for inclusion rather than exclusion, but there can be no question that Mormon studies, as it's conceived in secular academic programs, is quite distinct from apologetics or defense of the faith. And unlike me, some see the two approaches as utterly incompatible, one being academically legitimate and the other not, just as the kind of religious education practiced at BYU would be disdained at many colleges and universities. A few observers, commenting on the recent shakeup at the Maxwell Institute, have claimed that it represents a generational change. A newer, perhaps better trained, certainly kinder and gentler cohort of scholars is arriving on the scene that is embarrassed, if not disgusted, by the things their predecessors have done, and that is eager to replace sordid polemics and distasteful pseudo-scholarship with solid, dispassionate Mormon studies. Now, time will tell whether this change of generations will really deliver the predicted transformation, but it's demonstrably untrue that academic discomfort with apologetics is a novelty without precedent. Hugh Nibley, widely venerated now, was reviled and resented by some of his fellow Latter-day Saint academics and intellectuals not so very long ago. Richard Lloyd Anderson, one of our most distinguished Latter-day Saint scholars and the premier authority on the Witnesses to the Book of Mormon, told me many years ago of being labeled early in his career by fellow Mormons as an apologist rather than a real scholar. Today, he's told me in a private email, Latter-day Saint scholars are rescuing the term apologist from the trash bin, but it probably will continue as a standard sneer in uninformed circles. I would rather not be so described, but I'm convinced intellectually and spiritually that Joseph Smith was authorized by angels to restore Christ's original church. Rather than feel insulted by a misused label, I keep paradoxical satisfaction that the ancient and millennial gospel of light has caused me to be exiled to intellectual outer darkness.
Yet the Lord promised his ancient 12, "Whosoever therefore shall confess me before men, him will I confess also before my Father which is in heaven."

Mormon Studies has been vocally overjoyed at recent changes, both of direction and of personnel at the Maxwell Institute, suggested that some people might need to be excluded from the field of Mormon Studies. We're forced to ask the questions, he wrote, of who should be allowed to participate, how should it be done, and what should be the objects of these studies? Should boundaries of exclusion be drawn? Or should all, including the evangelizing, the apologists, the revisionists, and the anti-Mormons, be allowed to mingle in the broadest field of Mormon studies? Of the Mormon apologists, who he wrote under quite different circumstances back in 2011, are easily best represented by Daniel Peterson and his colleagues in the Maxwell Institute at Brigham Young University. Erickson cautions that while they may at least seem to work within academic standards, there still exists an uneasiness among many about including them into Mormon studies because of the belief of many academics that Mormon and or religious studies is a forum for studying and not promoting or defending religious beliefs. Erickson allowed hypothetically there might be a uniquely Mormon methodology that one could employ in Mormon studies. This methodology, he says, would include a faith or religiously based testimonial as part of one's argument or discussion. Examples of this might include appealing to one's own spiritual confirmation of the historical reality of Joseph Smith's first vision when discussing the beginnings of Mormonism, basing an understanding of the context of the Book of Mormon off of one's belief in its ancient origins, or the claim that the growth of the LDS Church is due to the Holy Spirit influencing others to convert to God's true church. Now, his statement is fascinating. Notice how it equates appealing to one's own spiritual confirmation of the historical reality of Joseph Smith's first vision when discussing the beginnings of Mormonism and claiming that the growth of the LDS Church is due to the Holy Spirit with basing an understanding of the context of the Book of Mormon off of one's belief in its ancient origins. All of these are subsumed under the notion of including a faith or religiously based testimonial as part of one's argument or discussion. One's personal spiritual experiences would never constitute appropriate or acceptable evidence in an academic environment or argument. However appropriate, they surely are in church, and Farms and Maxwell Institute scholars have never appealed to them in that way. Nor would it be suitable to claim in a purely secular academic argument that the Holy Spirit is the cause of any religious trend or event. Methodological naturalism reigns supreme in the general academic world, and for good reason. But an important element in the Farms and Maxwell Institute approach, certainly a facet of the approach taken by many authors, has been to presume the antiquity of the Book of Mormon, the Book of Abraham, and the like, or at least to consider ancient settings. We wanted to see what can be learned about the texts on that basis, to get an idea of how productive such a viewpoint is. Moreover, Hugh Nibley, the patron saint of Farms, argued at length in such essays as New Approaches to Book of Mormon Study, which first appeared in 1953 and was then incorporated into his collected works in the 1989 anthology, The Prophetic Book of Mormon, that the proper way to examine the provenance of a disputed text is first to assume that it's genuine. He quotes the eminent German scholar Friedrich Blass. "We have the document and the name of its author," Blass says. "We must begin our examination by assuming that the author indicated really wrote it." In an online exchange with me back in 2010, Lloyd Erickson argued that any apologetic effort attempting to defend the antiquity of the Book of Mormon, the Book of Moses, and the Book of Abraham inescapably makes faulty assumptions about the verifiability of those texts. Why? Because the versions of these scriptures that we have today are in English and date from the 19th century, and because we don't possess, and hence cannot examine, the putative original language texts from which they're claimed to have been translated. Accordingly, he said, they cannot plausibly be read, used, tested, or analyzed as ancient historical documents. They can only be read as documents of the 19th century, as illustrations of and in the light of that period. This, he claimed, is an insurmountable problem. But as I argued in an essay published in the late Farms Review in 2010, it isn't. Scholars routinely test the claims to historicity of translated documents for which no original language manuscripts are extant, and also routinely, having satisfied themselves of their authenticity, use them as valuable scholarly resources for understanding the ancient world. And I would point out that to presume that a text that claims to be ancient is actually 19th century is to make an assumption in precisely the opposite direction, to privilege a 19th century reading of the text. Now, a few members of the church appear to reject apologetics in principle, regarding it as inevitably, no matter how charitably and competently it's done, more detrimental than beneficial. They seem to do so on the basis of something resembling fideism, the view that faith is independent of reason, and even that reason and faith are incompatible with each other. The words reasoning and evidence trouble me, Lloyd Erickson said to me during our interview.

that discussion. They seem, he said, to apply that things like Hebraisms and the Nehem inscription will validate my commitment to Mormonism. This is absolutely and patently untrue and false. Reasoning and so-called evidences are illusions in a world that requires faith. There's no rationale for angels, gold plates, and a corporeal divine visit. There's no rationale for a resurrection, atonement, or exaltation. These things defy reason and logic. There's no possible evidence for these things either. My faith, my redemption, my happiness and peace are the reasons and evidence for my devotion. Now, obviously, to treat God solely as a hypothesis, a conjecture, or a topic for discussion is very different from reverencing or submitting to God in a spirit of religious devotion. There are few, if any, for whom reason is sufficient without faith. Ideally, from the believer's perspective, God comes to be known in a personal I-thou relationship, as an experienced challenge and as a comfort in times of sorrow, not merely as a chance to show off in a graduate seminar, or worse, to grandstand on an internet message board. And many of those who know God in that way, certainly this must be true of simple unlettered believers across Christendom and throughout its history, may neither need nor desire any further evidence. Moreover, most would agree, I certainly would, that it's impossible using empirical methods to prove the divine. And it's surely true that faith is best nurtured and sustained not by immersion in clever arguments, but by the method outlined in Alma 32. Emulation of the Savior, loving service, faithful home and visiting teaching, generous fast offerings, earnest missionary work, prayerful communication, these are the fundamentally significant elements of a Christian life. There are relatively few people for whom apologetics is a necessary, let alone a sufficient, path to faith. For the vast majority of people today, as in pre-modern times, faith isn't a matter of reason or argumentation, but of hearing the testimonies of others and of coming to conviction on the basis of personal experiences. Each Fast Sunday, Latter-day Saints are privileged to hear often beautiful testimonies that offer neither syllogisms nor objective data. Missionaries quickly discover that it's testimony that changes hearts, not chains of scriptural references, let alone weighty volumes of apologetics. But that's not to admit that evidence and logic are wholly irrelevant to religious questions. Apologetics is no mere luxury or game. Someone who's been confused and bewildered by the sophistry of antagonists, and often, though not always, that's exactly what it is, might well justly regard apologetic arguments as a vital lifeline permitting the exercise of faith, as a way, in the words of one message board poster, of keeping a spark going long enough to rekindle a fire. Testimony can see a person through times when the evidence seems against belief, but studied conviction can help a believer through spiritual dry spells, a believer even, when God seems distant and spiritual experiences are distant memories. Even faithful members who are untouched by crisis or serious doubt can be benefited by solid apologetic arguments, motivated to stand fast, to keep doing the more fundamental things that will build faith and deepen confidence and strengthen their all-important spiritual witness. Why should such members be deprived of this blessing? I am well aware, says the Oxford philosophical theologian Brian Heblethwaite in the very first paragraph of his 2005 book, In Defense of Christianity, that reason is not the basis of faith. Christian faith is not founded on arguments. Most believers have either grown up and been nurtured in what have been called convictional communities and have simply found that religious faith and participation in religious life makes sense to them, or else have been precipitated into religious commitment and practice by some powerful conversion experience. Few people are actually reasoned into faith. The arguments which I intend to sketch here in this book are more like buttresses than foundations, reasons that can be given, as I say, in support of faith. Now, I like that image of foundation and buttresses. Some of you are familiar with European cathedrals. The foundation of such a cathedral is obviously at the base of the building. But the walls need support from the outside to keep them from buckling under the weight of the roof, to keep them from being blown over in a really heavy wind, which can actually happen. And so the buttresses, both inside and external, are important for keeping those walls erect on the foundation. Furthermore, in my judgment, Lloyd Erickson is simply wrong. There is, in fact, a rational case to be made for such propositions as the actual existence of the gold plates of the Book of Mormon and the resurrection of Christ. Will apologetic arguments save everybody? No. The Savior himself aside, nothing will. And in fact, at least a few determined souls will apparently forego salvation despite even his gracious atonement. But the fact that some remain unmoved by them no more discredits apologetic arguments as a whole, or in principle, than the enterprise of medicine is rendered worthless by the fact that some patients don't recover. Certain illnesses are fatal. The children of God have different temperaments, expectations, capacities, personal histories, interests, and paths.
And we dare not, or so it seems to me, close a door on someone's journey that, though perhaps unnecessary to us, might be invaluable for that person. The fact that I can swim scarcely justifies my standing on the shore watching while someone else drowns because she can't. As C.S. Lewis put it, speaking of and to well-educated British Christians, to be ignorant and simple now, not to be able to meet the enemies on their own ground, would be to throw down our weapons and to betray our uneducated brethren who have under God no defense but us against the intellectual attacks of the heathen. Good philosophy must exist, if for no other reason, because bad philosophy needs to be answered. If the ground is encumbered with a lush overgrowth of critical arguments, the seed of faith of which Alma speaks cannot take root. It's the duty of the apologist in that sense to clear the ground in order to make it possible for the seed to grow. Faith is still necessary. I'm unaware of anybody who claims that religious belief derives purely from reason. For that matter, I'm confident that unbelief doesn't either. Apologetics is simply a useful tool that, much as Austin Farrow wrote, helps to preserve an environment that permits such faith to take root and flourish. Be ready, says the first epistle of Peter, always to give an answer to every man that asketh you a reason of the hope that is in you with meekness and fear. Now that's the King James version of that passage. Always be prepared, reads the New International Version, to give an answer to everyone who asks you to give the reason for the hope that you have, but do this with gentleness and respect. The Greek word rendered answer in both translations is apologia, which is manifestly cognate with the English word apologetics. A skeptic of apologetics might, of course, respond that the author of 1 Peter is telling Christians to be willing to testify of Christ and their hope for salvation, something quite distinct from a call to use reason to defend a particular religious claim. And obviously the biblical apostles would indeed want us to stand as witnesses for Christ. But does 1 Peter 3:15 exclude the use of rational argument in such testifying? It seems highly unlikely. The word that's translated as reason by both the King James Version and the New International Version cited above is the Greek logos. It is an extraordinarily rich term, and much has been written about its meaning. Logos can refer to speech, a word, a computation, a reckoning, the settlement of an account, or the independent personified word of God, as in most translations of John 1:1. A central meaning, however, is reason, and it is from logos that the English word logic derives, as do the names of any number of fields devoted to systematic rational inquiry. Anthropology, archaeology, biology, cosmology, criminology, Egyptology, geology, meteorology, ontology, paleontology, theology, and zoology. It's rendered in the Latin Vulgate Bible's version of 1 Peter 3:15 as ratio, reason, judgment, which is obviously related to our English word rational. Furthermore, when Paul spoke before King Agrippa at Caesarea Maritima, arguing that, among other things, Christ's resurrection fulfilled the predictions of Moses and the other prophets, he was making his defense. And he used a Greek verb closely and directly related to apologia, apologestai. The Apology of Plato, similarly, reports the speech that Socrates offered before his Athenian accusers. It seems that 1 Peter's exhortation to be ready always to give an answer to every man that asketh you a reason of the hope that is in you charters and legitimates the use of reasoned argument in support of the gospel of Jesus Christ. Frankly, the idea that active Latter-day Saints might or even should feel no obligation to use what they know in order to defend the church against its critics or to help struggling saints strikes me as exceedingly strange, even morally problematic. Our responsibility as members of the Church of Jesus Christ of Latter-day Saints to love and serve the Lord with all our heart, might, mind, and strength implies such an obligation, and our temple covenants absolutely entail that we sustain and defend the kingdom of God. In a sense, the scholar, thinker, teacher, or writer who places his or her skills on the altar as an offering to God is no different from the bricklayer, knitter, carpenter, counselor, administrator, dentist, accountant, youth leader, farmer, physician, linguist, genealogist, or nurse who donates time and labor and specific abilities in the service of God and the saints and humanity in general. Now, the body is not made up of one part, but of many. If the foot should say, because I'm not a hand, I do not belong to the body, it would not for that reason cease to be part of the body. And if the ear should say, because I'm not an eye, I do not belong to the body, it would not for that reason cease to be a part of the body. If the whole body were an eye, where would be the sense of hearing? If the whole body were an ear, where would the sense of smell be? But in fact, God has arranged the parts in the body, every one of them, just as he wanted them to be. If they were all one part, where would the body be? As it is, there are many parts, but one body. The eye cannot say to the hand, I don't need you. And the head cannot say to the feet, I don't need you.
As C.S. Lewis put it, all our merely natural activities will be accepted if they are offered to God, even the humblest, and all of them, even the noblest, will be sinful if they are not. Now one might conceivably argue that while as a Christian one is under a divine mandate to bear witness, one is not obliged to use reason to defend specific truth claims, or that whatever covenants they may have taken upon themselves, Latter-day Saints are not obligated to defend their specific church by the use of such rational arguments as they can muster. The scriptures, however, seem to teach otherwise. Jesus himself, for example, appealed to miracles and to fulfilled prophecy as evidence that his claims were true. To his disciples, he said, "Believe me that I am in the Father and the Father in me, or else believe me for the very work's sake." To the two Christian disciples walking along the road to Emmaus immediately after his resurrection, he said, "O fools and slow of heart to believe all that the prophets have spoken, ought not Christ to have suffered these things and to enter into his glory?" And beginning at Moses and all the prophets, he expounded unto them in all the scriptures the things concerning himself. Speaking to other Jews, the original Christian apostles likewise employed fulfilled prophecy and the miracles of Jesus, particularly his resurrection, to demonstrate that Jesus was the Messiah. Consider, for example, how in his sermon on the day of Pentecost, Peter appeals to fulfilled prophecy, miracles, and also his personal witness. "Men of Israel, listen to this. Jesus of Nazareth was a man accredited by God to you by miracles, wonders, and signs, which God did among you through him, as you yourselves know. This man was handed over to you by God's set purpose and foreknowledge, and you, with the help of wicked men, put him to death by nailing him to the cross. But God raised him from the dead, freeing him from the agony of death, because it was impossible for death to keep its hold on him. David said about him, 'I saw the Lord always before me, because he is at my right hand. I will not be shaken. Therefore my heart is glad and my tongue rejoices. My body also will live in hope, because you will not abandon me to the grave, nor will you let your Holy One see decay. You have made known to me the paths of life. You will fill me with joy in your presence.' Brothers, I can tell you confidently that the patriarch David," this is still Peter speaking, "died and was buried, and his tomb is here to this day. But he was a prophet, and knew that God had promised him on oath that he would place one of his descendants on his throne. Seeing what was ahead, he spoke of the resurrection of the Christ, that he was not abandoned to the grave, nor did his body see decay. God has raised this Jesus to life, and we are all witnesses of the fact." In dealing with non-Jews, the apostles attempted to demonstrate the existence of God by appealing to evidence of it in nature. Thus, for instance, in Acts 14, when the pagans at Lystra were so impressed by the miracles of Barnabas and Paul that they mistook them for respectively Zeus and Hermes, the two apostles were horrified. They rent their clothes and ran in among the people, crying out and saying, "Sirs, why do ye these things? We also are men of like passions with you, and preach unto you that ye should turn from these vanities unto the living God, which made heaven and earth and the sea, and all things that are therein, who in times past suffered all nations to walk in their own ways. Nevertheless, he left not himself without witness, in that he did good, and gave us rain from heaven and fruitful seasons, filling our hearts with food and gladness." Addressing the saints at Rome, Paul declared that the wrath of God is being revealed from heaven against all the godlessness and wickedness of men who suppress the truth by their wickedness, since what may be known about God is plain to them, because God has made it plain to them. For since the creation of the world, God's invisible qualities, his eternal power and divine nature, have been clearly seen, being understood from what has been made, so that men are left without excuse. Such appeals to the evidence of nature are also found in the Old Testament. "The heavens declare the glory of God," says the psalmist. "The skies proclaim the work of his hands." Historical evidence also plays a role. Addressing the saints at Corinth, the apostle Paul ticks off a list of witnesses to the resurrection of Jesus as evidence for the truth of what they've been taught. "For what I received, I passed on to you as of first importance, that Christ died for our sins according to the Scriptures, that he was buried, that he was raised on the third day according to the Scriptures, and that he appeared to Peter, and then to the 12. After that he appeared to more than 500 of the brothers at the same time, most of whom are still living, though some have fallen asleep. Then he appeared to James, then to all of the apostles, and last of all he appeared to me also." During his stay in Athens, Paul reasoned in the synagogues with the Jews and the God-fearing Greeks, as well as in the marketplace, day by day, with those who happened to be there. And most notably, he presented a logical case to some of the city's Epicurean and Stoic philosophers on Mars Hill near the Acropolis, even citing proof texts from pagan Greek poets in support of his doctrine. It's clear that both Jesus and the apostles were perfectly willing to supply evidence and to make arguments for the truth of the message they preached.
Did this mean that they didn't trust the Holy Ghost to bring about conversion? Hardly. Instead, they trusted that the Holy Ghost would work through their arguments and their evidence to convert those whose hearts were open to the Spirit. Moreover, according to the Book of Mormon, a similar mixture of preaching, testifying, and appealing to reason was employed by the inspired leaders of the pre-Columbian New World. Consider the case of the Antichrist called Korihor. And he did rise up in great swelling words before Alma, and did revile against the priests and teachers, accusing them of leading away the people after the silly traditions of their fathers, for the sake of glutting on the labors of the people. Now Alma said unto him, Thou knowest that we do not glut ourselves upon the labors of this people, for behold, I have labored even from the commencement of the reign of the judges until now, with mine own hands, for my support, notwithstanding my many travels round about the land, to declare the word of God unto my people. And notwithstanding the many labors which I have performed in the church, I have never received so much as even one senine for my labor. Neither has any of my brethren, save it were in the judgment seat, and then we have received only according to law for our time. And now if we do not receive anything for our labors in the church, what doth it profit us to labor in the church, save it were to declare the truth, that we may have rejoicings in the joy of our brethren? Then why sayest thou that we preach unto this people to get gain, when thou of thyself knowest that we receive no gain? Alma even appeals to a simple kind of natural theology to make his point. And then Alma said unto him, Believest thou that there is a God? And he answered, Nay. Now Alma said unto him, Will ye deny again that there is a God, and also deny the Christ? For behold, I say unto you, I know there is a God, and also that Christ shall come. And now what evidence have ye that there is no God, or that Christ cometh not? I say unto you that ye have none, save it be your word only. But behold, I have all things, as a testimony that these things are true. And ye also have all things, as a testimony unto you that they are true. In natural theology, the evidence is equally available to everyone. Behold, I know that thou believest, but thou art possessed with a lying spirit, and ye put off the Spirit of God, that it may have no place in you. But the devil has power over you, and he doth carry you about, working devices that he may destroy the children of God. And now Korihor said unto Alma, If thou wilt show me a sign, that I may be convinced that there is a God, yea, show unto me that he hath power, then will I be convinced of the truth of thy words. But Alma said unto him, Thou hast had signs enough. Will ye tempt your God? Will ye say, Show unto me a sign, when ye have the testimony of all these thy brethren, and also all the holy prophets? The scriptures are laid before thee, yea, and all things denote there is a God, yea, even the earth, and all things that are upon the face of it, yea, and its motion, yea, and also all the planets which move in their regular form do witness that there is a supreme Creator. And yet do ye go about, leading away the hearts of this people, testifying unto them that there is no God? Yet will ye deny against all these witnesses? And he said, Yea, I will deny, except ye shall show me a sign. And now it came to pass that Alma said unto him, Behold, I am grieved because of the hardness of your heart, yea, that ye will still resist the spirit of the truth, that thy soul may be destroyed. And the same mixture of preaching, testimony, and reasoning has been enjoined upon members of the Church of Jesus Christ of Latter-day Saints, in this modern dispensation as well. Behold, the Lord told William McClellan in a revelation given through the prophet Joseph on the 25th of October 1831 at Orange, Ohio, Verily I say unto you that it is my will that you should proclaim my gospel from land to land, and from city to city, yea, in those regions round about where it has not been proclaimed. Go unto the eastern lands, bear testimony in every place, unto every people, and in their synagogues, reasoning with the people. McClellan was to proclaim the gospel, yes, and to bear testimony, but he was also to reason with his audience, which sounds very much like a description of a type of apologetic argumentation. Indeed, it's difficult to conceive of a method of testifying that in no way includes the faculty of reason. Even to say something as simple as, I have felt divine love, so I'm confident that there is a God who loves me, represents an elementary form of logical argument. Likewise, according to a revelation given at Hiram, Ohio, in November 1831, My servant Orson Hyde was called by his ordination to proclaim the everlasting gospel by the Spirit of the living God, from people to people and from land to land, in the congregations of the wicked, in their synagogues, reasoning with and expounding all scriptures unto them. Lehman Copley, too, called along with Sidney Rigdon and Parley Pratt on a mission to his former associates among the Shakers, by a revelation given at Kirtland in March of 1831, was told to reason with them, not according to that which he has received of them, but according to that which shall be taught him by you, my servants. And by so doing I will bless him, otherwise he shall not prosper. On the 1st of December 1831, in the wake of a series of newspaper articles written by an apostate named Ezra Booth, the Lord told the members of his little church, Wherefore confound your enemies. Call upon them to meet you, both in public and in private, and inasmuch as ye are faithful, their shame shall be made manifest.
Wherefore let them bring forth their strong reasons against the Lord. Verily thus saith the Lord unto you, there is no weapon that is formed against you shall prosper. And if any man lift his voice against you, he shall be confounded in mine own due time. Not surprisingly, the church's contemporary missionary program, too, encourages and trains its representatives to give reasons, as the missionaries have always been expected to do. Preach My Gospel, the contemporary guide to missionary service, lists scriptural passages by the scores at appropriate places in its lessons for investigators. Missionaries are plainly intended to use these to reason with those they are teaching, to explain the claims of the Restoration, and to support and ground them in revealed scripture. This is what we humans normally do in conversation. When someone asks why we're voting for Barack Obama or supporting Mitt Romney or why we think the Dodgers are the best team in baseball, we typically give reasons. Simply replying, because, seems somehow lacking. Paul Griffiths, a trained scholar of Buddhist studies, whom I've quoted previously, published a book in 1991 entitled An Apology for Apologetics, in which he defends the need for the traditional discipline of apologetics as one important component of interreligious dialogue. He does so against what he calls a scholarly orthodoxy that suggests that understanding is the only legitimate goal, that judgment and criticism of religious beliefs or practices other than those of one's own community is always inappropriate, and that an active defense of the truth of these beliefs and practices to which one's community appears committed is always to be shunned. In his strongly worded opinion, such an orthodoxy, which tends to include the view that the very idea of orthodoxy has no sense, produces a discourse that is pallid, platitudinous, and degutted. Its products are intellectual pacifiers for the immature, pleasant to suck on, but not very nourishing. Now, Professor Griffiths argues for what he calls the principle of the necessity of interreligious apologetics. This is how he formulates it. If representative intellectuals belonging to some specific religious community come to judge at a particular time that some or all of their own doctrine-expressing sentences, philosophers love to talk this way, are incompatible with some alien religious claims, then they should feel obliged to engage in both positive and negative apologetics vis-a-vis these alien religious claims and their promulgators. Professor Griffiths distinguishes negative apologetics from positive apologetics in precisely the same way that I have done in print. As an example of negative apologetics, which he describes as a defense of a proposition or belief against criticism, he points out that a critic of Buddhism might argue that the two propositions, there are no enduring spiritual substances, and each human person is reborn multiple times, are mutually contradictory. In response, a negative Buddhist apologetic will seek to show that there is no contradiction between the two propositions. Critics of Christianity often argue that the existence of massive natural evil in the world is incompatible with the existence of a benevolent, loving God. A negative Christian apologetic will argue that the fact of natural evil actually can be reconciled with belief in a loving God. In a Latter-day Saint context, negative apologetics will seek to rebut, to neutralize, claims such as Oliver Cowdery denied his testimony, or Joseph Smith's introduction of polygamy shows him to be a man of poor character, or Mormonism is racist. Attacks against the claims of the Restoration began even before the publication of the Book of Mormon and the organization of the Church, and Latter-day Saints have been responding to them for nearly two centuries now. Regardless of whether the responses have been sophisticated or not, or judged adequate or inadequate, they constitute negative apologetics. Positive apologetics seeks to demonstrate that a given religious or ideological community's practices or beliefs are good, believable, true, and or in some cases superior to those of some other community. While negative apologetics is defensive, positive apologetics is offensive, by which incidentally, despite my richly deserved reputation for vicious and unethical polemics, I don't mean to say that it necessarily gives offense. Griffiths argues that religious communities have an epistemic or even ethical duty to engage in apologetics. Why? Because since religious groups typically claim that their teachings are true, they're obliged to respond when, as usually happens, somebody else claims that in fact their teachings are wholly or partially false. We shouldn't be indifferent to the truth or falsity of what we claim, and all the more so when our claim involves matters of ultimate importance. This means that religious communities have a duty to engage in negative apologetics, to defend or justify their assertions. Mainstream Buddhists, for example, who espouse what has been called the doctrine of no self, believe that the notion of a continuing substantial soul, such as most Christians affirm, creates and perpetuates suffering.
If challenged by Buddhist thinkers on the question, it's the duty of the Christian community to justify its affirmation or to withdraw it. In fact, knowing of the existence of competing doctrines that contradict its own teachings, representatives of a religious community might proceed to a positive apologetics, seeking to demonstrate that one or more of their claims are in fact very believable, or even perhaps superior to rival views. There is in fact arguably an ethical imperative to do so, because religions commonly hold that adherence to their doctrines is important. Maybe it's even essential to salvation. Just as a person on the shore holding a life rope has an obligation to help a drowning man, so do those who have the saving doctrines or practices have an obligation to help those who might otherwise perish. Griffiths also argues that apologetics can substantially benefit the faithful because of what he describes as the tendency of members of religious communities not to think in any very self-conscious way about the implications of the views into which they've been acculturated. These views are part of their blood and bone, among the presuppositions of their existence as human beings. Religious communities, he says, are typically forced into more nuanced understandings of their own doctrines and practices, primarily by pressures from outside or by criticisms from dissident groups within. He cites as an example the creedal formula generated by the ancient ecumenical councils of the Christian Church. A Latter-day Saint might cite the impetus given to Mormon historians by Fon Brodie's assertion that Joseph Smith's first vision was a fiction invented relatively late in the prophet's life. Several earlier accounts of the vision were discovered as part of an effort to counter her claim. This is a good thing. Apologetics, says Griffiths, who is a scholar of Buddhism, is a learning tool of unparalleled power. It makes possible a level of understanding of one's own doctrine and its logic, as well as the doctrines and logic of others, which isn't to be had in any other way. Moreover, Griffiths argues, a failure to take contradiction between competing truth claims seriously, a kind of can't we all just get along indifference to resolving disputes, will have very serious consequences. The result, he says, would be both relativism and fideism. Religious communities would become closed, impermeable, incommensurable forms of life. They wouldn't be able to talk rationally to one another. With Paul Griffiths, I'm convinced that apologetics is an important part of scholarly discourse in religious studies, that it should be considered a kind of religious studies, and therefore of Mormon studies. Accordingly, I'm delighted to announce the launch of a new venture in Mormon studies, Interpreter, a Journal of Mormon Scripture, the product of a team that came together only a few days back, after my return from overseas less than 2 weeks ago. Its first article is now online. It will not be purely an apologetic journal, but it won't exclude or disdain apologetics either. Being published online, it will be available in various ways, including print on demand, and will represent something far more sophisticated, technologically speaking, than we have yet seen in the field of Mormon studies. Being primarily published online, it will also be free to post articles, reviews, and notes as they're ready to be made public. At a certain point, we'll close an issue and commence a new one. This will, I think, be an exciting venue for faithful Latter-day Saint thought and scholarship, as well as for readers. It will require some stretching, perhaps, but we intend to keep firmly in mind not merely the scholarly elite, but that Relief Society sister in Parowan and the ordinary Mormon in Ogden. Thank you.

0: certainly for Bill Hughes, actually. Not including some of those guys. There's some others.
1: Hi, I like this first question. How are you doing? Oh, it has been a fun few weeks. Let me be truthful. I've gone from deep discouragement to incandescent rage, sometimes multiple times on the same day. Okay, better not get too far into that one. What is the difference between an ad hominem attack and an ad hominem logical fallacy? When is it reasonable and scholarly to analyze and comment on an opponent's character, experience, bias, and expertise? Okay, an ad hominem attack is to say, or an ad hominem logical fallacy is a fallacy of distraction. For example, to say, Einstein's physics can't possibly be true because he's Jewish. Or, you know, yeah, look, this chemist claims to have done all these wonderful things, but he's an adulterer. Well, you know, unfortunately, good chemistry is compatible with that kind of bad marital chemistry. It's irrelevant to bring up a person's personal character when you're talking about the mathematical equations that he lays out. On the other hand, a historian is a little bit different because history doesn't proceed by logical propositions. When I read a historian's text, usually I have to trust that he's gone into the archives, into a place I haven't seen, looked at documents I haven't read, typically he has, and I have to trust him to report what he's found. I have to trust him to summarize the implications of what he's found. If I find that he has a particular ideological bias, that makes me nervous. If I find out, even worse, that he has a history of falsifying documents or lying about what he's seen in archives, this pretty well neutralizes him as far as I'm concerned. I cannot take him very seriously. So, you know, there's a spectrum here. Now, it's not appropriate to say, well, so-and-so makes this philosophical argument about the nature of God, but he, in fact, violates the word of wisdom, therefore it's false. And it would always be inappropriate to make that kind of argument. But if someone is saying, well, I went into the archives and I found that the archives demonstrate that that Joseph Smith was a liar and so on and so forth, then I want to know something about where this person is coming from. What specifically did you see? You know, show me the source. I'm not going to necessarily trust your word on this. So in that case, a person's character, allegiances, loyalties, preconceptions, and so on is relevant. And history, it seems to me, is quite far from mathematics, where it would always be wrong to raise the issue of a person's moral character or his race or a person's gender. That equation can't possibly be true because women don't do mathematics well. Now, what kind of a dumb argument is that? It's either a valid equation or it's not, right? So, does that make sense? Even if it doesn't, I'm done. Are there any announced plans by the Maxwell Institute to return funds donated to fund the previous misguided activities? If so, I would like mine returned. part of the announcement of the suspension of the review was that people's subscriptions would be refunded because the review will not be coming out. I won't go further on that, but that is part of the plan. Donations, I doubt it, but I don't speak for the Maxwell Institute. You can take that up with them. There must be a backlog of papers that were to be published in the review of books. What will happen to those? Well, Is the Maxwell Institute going to publish under the assumption the Book of Mormon is a 19th century composition? I highly doubt it. They would last about 3 to 4 hours. But will they publish a journal that might include such views? Very, very possibly, it seems to me. I don't know. I think that would be politically difficult for the Institute to do. But if you're going to create a genuine religious studies kind of publication like that, then and maintain credibility in the field of the kind that the Maxwell Institute seems to be aspiring to, then I think they would have to be open to the publication of that kind of view, or they'll have problems gaining the credibility in the general field that they want. It seems to me it's a very difficult road to walk to maintain support at BYU and the support of the Board of Trustees and so on and so forth while achieving full credibility in the world of religious studies. If you're going to portray yourself as really unconcerned with the truth claims of the church, you know, you don't really have a dog in the fight, then you won't last long at BYU. I remain very, very curious to see what's going to happen. To what degree has Can the existence of Fair be seen as a justification to eliminate the apologetic role of the Maxwell Institute? Well, I suppose, I don't think that really played a role from what I have been able to discern. But it may be thought that, well, all the apologetics canon will be done here through Fair, and no longer will be done at the Maxwell Institute. I don't think the people running the Maxwell Institute, currently running it, have any particular interest in that question one way or the other. They have no interest in apologetics. I don't think any of them have ever come to a Fair conference. To what extent can the rush of people leaving the church be attributed to insufficient apologetics? Well, I'm perfectly willing to plead all sorts of inadequacies. There are many cases that I'm aware of where people have left the church over issues where I think we actually had good answers, but they didn't know about them. And by the time you reach them, they're far gone and not likely to be retrievable. So I'm not sure that it's insufficient apologetics, and we can always improve. I think we have good arguments on a lot of things. But the apologetics are not getting out there. That's one concern that I have, is that very few people in the church know about them. I remember a case a number of years ago where a couple announced to friends they were leaving the church over the Book of Abraham. And they lived right there in Utah Valley. Their friends were shocked and said, well, have you read any of the stuff that Farms has put out? Who? Never heard of them. That was in Utah Valley. Now, they actually had the opportunity, as I recall the story, to meet with John Gee, and the issues they raised were pretty much slow-pitch softball questions, and they were easily dealt with, you know. But I thought, okay, how many of these people do we not hear about? How many people never hear about the organization because they're living who knows where? Rural Sweden or, you know, someplace in Japan or in Russia or something where they've never heard of this organization and will never encounter that kind of argument.
0: We have one person from Norway here today.
1: Yes, we do have one person from Norway. So, carry the gospel to Norway, where my family lives. Tell them about this. Should less scholarly criticism of the Restoration be given the same attention as more scholarly efforts, which has greater impact on the membership of the church? It's hard for me to know. When the Farms Review began, we addressed a lot of evangelical criticisms of the church. I gradually came to the point where I was frankly tired of them, bored with them, not very interested. And I thought that in many cases we'd repeated, well, put it this way, we had, as it seemed to me, essentially reviewed the same book about 25 times. And that it wasn't having any impact on the evangelical critics that we were responding to. Since then, I think the bigger danger of the faith of many Latter-day Saints is also more sophisticated, and that is a secularist criticism of the church. People arguing essentially that, in some cases, that there is no God, there's no evidence for a God, there's no reason to be committed to the kingdom because there's no evidence of God's involvement in it. And not trying necessarily to get people to evangelize people to another faith tradition, but to evangelize them altogether out of faith, which is in its own way a faith position, but we can talk about that some other time. Is it possible that some at BYU and elsewhere in the church feel that issues dealt with in apologetics should be dealt with, if dealt with at all, by the general authorities? I've never heard that at BYU. I remember being told once by a kind of mid-level bean counter at BYU, that's how he was described by the president of BYU when I complained about it. So it's not my phrase. Somebody told me that the brethren really didn't like Farms because we were usurping their role. And I said, well, you know, it's funny that you should say that because I had just flown back to Washington, D.C. It was actually for the meeting that photograph showed on the plane with Elder Maxwell. And he was up in the... I was back in peasant class. He was up in the business class section. He came back and spent about 2 hours talking with me about what Farms was doing. He was very excited, very positive about it. And so I said, well, you know, I can promise you that Elder Maxwell likes what we're doing. And he said in response, well, he doesn't speak for the brethren. To which I responded, I have this diplomatic problem. And you do? Probably what's happened to me in the last few weeks has happened. Will the old reviews and journals of Book of Mormon Studies still be available to us? So far as I know, there is no plan to remove them. They're still up online. I am told that when the Mormon Studies review begins to appear again, it will be renumbered as Volume 1, Number 1, as if the previous review never existed. It sort of reminds me of something out of an Orwell novel, I suppose. You know, we have always been at war with East Asia. You know, the lead character in 1984 works for a government office where his job is to be constantly revising history books in order to keep them in line with the current party line, so that you can't possibly know things that disagree with what the party now teaches. Anyway, but I assume they're still going to be online. Now that you've been unburdened, maybe, unbundled, unbridled from obligations at the Neil A. Maxwell Institute, what channels will you use or create for your apologetic work? No? Again, as I say, this will not be solely apologetic, but we're not going to be afraid of apologetics. Besides a few papers and offenders for a word, Dan Peterson, Stephen Rex, has anyone done a serious study or published on the striking parallels between early anti-Christians and anti-Mormonism? Not really, and it's something that would be really interesting to do. It is common to hear the church does not need defending. What would you say to such a comment? I'm sorry, I think it's a stupid comment. Is that clear enough? Positions always need defending. Any position that's controversial, no matter how true it may be, needs defending. There are sophists and people out there, and people with honest disagreements who don't buy the truth. And so, you know, positions in biology and physics need defending. Positions in politics certainly do. Positions in philosophy, that's what academics is largely about, is staking out and defending positions. The idea that religion, of all things, religious claims don't need defending simply makes no sense to me. I'm willing to defend my choice of a place to go on a vacation or something. I mean, if someone raises an issue, defend it. That's what we do in normal life, you know. Why'd you buy a Ford and not a Chevy? Well, you don't say, because. You know, I have reasons, but I won't share them with you. It would be inappropriate. Are we ever going to get an apostle to speak? They speak at conference all the time.
0: Called.
1: Oh, yeah, right. I don't think that it's likely. What evidence has emerged that Mormon apologetics is making a difference among academics? We're not making as much as I would like to make, frankly. But there are some. I mean, there's a conference coming up in October in Logan. Some of you have heard about this Temple Studies conference up there. I don't remember the date. Does anyone know?
2: October 29th.
1: October 29th.
2: It's a Monday night.
1: It's a Monday night?
2: Yeah,
1: I didn't look. Okay, October 29th, which may be a Monday night. Whoops. Margaret Barker is coming to this. Some of you know about Margaret Barker, and I know that she has been impressed by some of the apologetic work, and others have been. And Jack Welch has already shared with you some stories about scholarly responses to a chiasmus, for example. Is that about it?
0: Whether you want to handle these or not.
1: Okay.
0: You can do them or not do them. It's up to you.
1: Okay. Since this is a fair conference, would you tell us about John DeLynn and the alleged role of the article against him in the current crisis?
0: There's two others that are
1: there. There are two others like it. Well, let me read them. When or where will the article on John DeLynn be published? Who has control over the publication of the article? Will Greg Smith's controversial paper be published? I assume that it will be. Probably not in this journal. The person who has control over it right now is Greg Smith himself, and Greg is a very loyal Latter-day Saint. Greg is trying to find out what he should do. And you probably know that there was allegedly an intervention by an unnamed general authority conveyed to President Samuelson, was conveyed to Jerry Bradford, then conveyed to me. What was said, you know, the game with the passing along the complex message, you know, through a chain of people. I don't know what was said. At that first level. I don't know who said it. I don't know on what basis we were asked, or were we asked at that level, not to publish. I have no idea. We can't tell. We're trying to get some guidance on that. Actually, Greg is now. I don't know what will come of that. It's not. It's out of my control at this point. I will say that I don't think anybody involved in that decision. I know that Jerry Bradford had not read the article. President Samuelson had not read the article. I don't have any reason to believe that the person up higher in Salt Lake had read the article. Now, by the way, let me just deny here. I've heard reports that I've been called in by the First Presidency and reamed out. Some that it was a couple of members of the Quorum of the Twelve. These are absolutely not true. It has not happened. It has not happened. We were asked not to run that article. We said, okay, we won't run the article. That's it. That's as far as it goes. There's no evidence of a general authority assault or shutting us down. I've seen explicit reasons given as to why the general authority shut us down. If those people know that, it's more than I know. I have no reason to believe that general authorities are involved at all, and, you know, except in the specific case of the article about John DeLynn not going to press. In terms of my dismissal by the Maxwell Institute, I don't know of any general authority involvement in that. None. Absolutely none. Now, of course I'm lying, because I read about myself online. And I actually said to my wife the other day, look, you know, I presume that an insane person doesn't know if he's insane, so will you tell me, have I talked with the First Presidency and I just don't remember it? Sorry? Oh, yeah, some of you haven't been following this. Lucky you. Okay. John DeLynn is a person who has established a series of podcasts and so on, who's been very influential in dealing with troubled members of the church. People differ on what he's doing. I mean, some people see him as someone who's really helped to keep people in the church. Other people say, no, he's taking people out of the church. An article was written about John DeLynn's online activities. He's got a kind of growing empire of podcasts and, you know, things like that, and conferences. And Greg Smith, a physician up in Alberta, did an article at some length, analyzing of considerable length, gathering up the things that John DeLynn was saying, his public statements and so on. And it presents an image of John DeLynn that is not, well, that some active Latter-day Saints, myself included, would find troubling about what he's doing and so on. Now, people can differ about this. I have to admit that one of the things that bothered me about it was the idea that an article was in effect suppressed. And I know that John DeLynn lobbied to have it suppressed. And, you know, one of my favorite lines of this recent controversy is that someone said on one message board, well, the bottom line is that when it came down to it, the church disciplined Dan Peterson and not John DeLynn. I have to admit that that's how it looks right now, but it won't last. So anyway, that's been the controversy, and that, to my mind, was the precipitating event that led to this. But I don't think it's the fundamental cause, because I think the fundamental cause was there's always been, I didn't realize how fundamental it was, there's always been a disagreement within the Maxwell Institute between two people, three people maybe, recent hires, and the people who founded the organization and so on and so forth, about whether we ought to do apologetics. And the group that founded the organization are now all out of the organization. Do I dare use... Okay, this is the way I see it. Nobody will see it. It is a coup. And I would argue that what you have here basically is kind of like it's kind of like Isaac Asimov's story, I, Robot, or the movie, you know, where humans make robots to help them, and then gradually the robots take over. I don't mean to compare these people to robots, but the idea is here that the Maxwell Institute, what was originally Farms, was founded by a group of scholars to do certain things. Apologetics was part of that. It wasn't all there was. It was never all it was. But gradually the organization grew and got some major donations and so on. It became too big for a bunch of academics to run. And we were busy with full teaching schedules and all that sort of thing. And frankly, when you get a certain amount of money, hey, we're clueless. We went into the field of academics because we can't balance checkbooks. We can't manage our way out of a paper bag, right? And so we hired people to help us do that. And then gradually... And it wasn't malicious or anything. It's the way universities run. Some of it may have been malicious toward the, I don't know. But gradually the staff came to take over the day-to-day running. The scholars who founded the thing were gradually marginalized, eventually completely driven out And then the staff were left running, and it turned out that some of the staff that had been hired didn't like the purposes of the organization and have now turned it to make it more, as they see it, more academic. So anyway, that's a pretty frank assessment, and I'll probably rue this afterwards.
0: Ron has a question.
1: Yeah. Interpreter is going to be online. It's going to be freely available. It's going to be very freely available in various formats. We have put together a team of editors. You can go online. They're up there now. Find out who they are. And we hope to add more in the near future. We finally reached a point where we thought we're going to go public with this on Friday. It's time to stop adding things, and you know, we can add more people afterwards. It will be freely available to everybody. We have no money, literally no money right now, none. I mean zero. But we're hoping to set up a 501c3 or affiliate in some way with a 501c3. We're hoping that as an online thing, we don't aspire to create an enormous organization. The expenses will be relatively minimal. But there will still be expenses. You can only go so long where you're exploiting volunteers. I mean, I have to say, Fair's done it for a long time, and I'm going to have to learn from them. But, you know, we have put this thing together in an amazingly short time. Amazingly short. It's essentially a week. But we can't go on exploiting designers and typesetters and editors that way forever. We want to be able to at least give them some minimal reward for doing it. I don't want them to eventually become bitter and have their spouses kill them and things like that. So, yeah. Should I call on more people?
0: Ask my wife about being bitter.
1: Right. Yeah. Are we going to publish books? Don't know. We haven't really talked about it. I mean, it's conceivable down the line we could. If we can get some money together to do that kind of thing, it's possible. E-books, possibly, too. We just haven't talked about that yet. This is so new. Literally, it was hatched over a lunch, on a week ago Wednesday, Wednesday.
0: One more question, I think, two questions, they're really quick. Okay, next question.
1: No, we don't have any that are printed for sale. We just wanted to show people what it would be like. It will be available for print on demand. But we're really conceiving this as an online journal. For one thing, that keeps the costs way down for us and eliminates warehousing problems. I mean, my garage is already full. And we don't have a university to back us now, so we don't have a warehouse where we can put things. So we have to be really careful about that. So anyway, thank you very, very much.
0: Thank you.

0: Our next speaker is Keith Erickson. He's an author, teacher, and public historian who's published on topics including politics, hoaxes, Abraham Lincoln, Elvis Presley, and church history. So with that short introduction, I'm going to turn the time over to Keith Erickson.
1: Wow, thank you all for being here today. I'm just honored and humbled by your presence and hope that I will do well enough for you. I want to thank Scott and the organizers, Delana. I've been hearing buzz about this conference the past few days, people emailing, what do you think of this? And this is great. And so it's fun to get here today and just feel the excitement in the room. And so thank you for being here. They have very kindly asked me to talk about a book that I have recently written and was published in the last year about patriarchal blessings. And so I thought I'd start by telling you a little bit about where the book came from and then talking a little bit about what is inside of the book. So part of this began with me, right? Isn't that where books come from? I received a patriarchal blessing when I was 16 years old, and there were things in it that I wondered about. They didn't make sense to me. I didn't know what they meant or how they would come to pass. I had one secret benefit that not everybody has. The patriarch who gave me my blessing was my grandfather, and he had been a patriarch for about 20 years before he gave me my blessing. Mine was number 1,393 in the list of blessings that he'd given. And so for the next 15 years between my blessing and the time that he passed away, we had several conversations where we talked about patriarchs and blessings and how things worked. He was always very clear that he wouldn't interpret it for me. I said, that's fine, just tell me how things go. And then 9 years ago, I stopped being a history professor and I came to work for the church. And in the church history department, I've served as the director of the church history library, which among many things in our collection, we are the repository for millions of patriarchal blessings. And in the time when I was in that role, we were working with a large and fantastic team of talented people in developing an online system for patriarchs to submit their blessings online. And then for people who lost their blessing or something, or maybe it was a blessing of an ancestor, that they could request online and receive a copy. And so we spent lots of time and lots of meetings talking with church leaders, talking with patriarchs, talking with local leaders, and I felt like I learned so many things along the way that were helpful. And so I

And so it took me a while to get publishers to listen and say, that's not this book. They would see the title and not be interested. I said, this book is not about that. This book is about, this is the next book to those books. This book begins with, you got your patriarchal blessing, now what? What do you do with it? How do you make sense of it? This isn't wear your Sunday best and fast and go meet the patriarch and get it. This is, what's your relationship for the rest of your life? And the publishers would say to me, well, is there a market for that? And I said, well, I mean, you're the market people. I'm not a market people. But it strikes me that, I don't know, there are a couple thousand kids that turn 15 every year. And there are millions of Latter-day Saints who have a patriarchal blessing in their pocket that they're wondering about. And then they got it. They're like, oh, okay, yes, that's what the book is for. And so that's the opening premise, is how do I make sense of this thing that I've received from God? And I frame it around this revelation that Jesus Christ gave in 1832 with specific counsel about learning about God, approaching God, and communicating with God. And so the elements in this passage become the stepping stones throughout the book. And so sanctifying yourselves is the idea that there are conditions. These aren't just handouts in your blessing. You have to prepare yourself. Yeah, and you have to meet conditions. That your minds become single. So we've got a lot of things in our minds. There's the text in the blessing. There's the mind of God. All of those things have to become united. And so this is a personal scripture for you. And how can you find that unity? Then you will see that these things will come to you in God's own time. There's an important sense of timing for thinking about blessings in His own way. And that's the part that it doesn't always make sense to us. But and then there is the part that's the last part, according to His own will. And that's where the book opens, that the will of God is often a mystery to us. And so how do we understand these mysteries? Now, there are a couple of other things going on in the book, kind of under the hood, that I'll just point out here. One is that a lot of times when we talk about spiritual things, we end up, and I think it's just because we're products of our own time and place and culture, we end up talking about little slogans, quick little things that are kind of quippy. You can put it on a refrigerator magnet or on a meme on social media. And I think we have taken the idea of principles of the gospel and we've kind of shriveled them down to these snappy little slogans. And so one of the things I wanted to do with each of these five chapters is articulate a principle. And principles, they take hard work, hard mental work to construct, and then hard work to unpack and apply. And so each chapter unpacks principles in a way that talks through their approaches and what we find and what that means when you actually try and do something with it. The other thing that's going on here is that the heart of the book, the heart of the story, are experiences from people. These are real people, Latter-day Saints who lived in the past. Some are still here in the present. And they wrestled themselves with their patriarchal blessing, trying to figure out what it meant. And so as a historian, I went through the archives and found these experiences, sometimes in journals, in private places. Other times they were shared in public settings. And so the people who have shared these stories, we walk with them in the sacred space where they try to encounter and understand and commune with God. And so I thought today I would kind of walk through each chapter, share an experience or two, and just help you kind of see how it works. And so the first principle to unpack here is that a patriarchal blessing is a mystery of God. The scriptures talk about mysteries a lot, but not in the way that we talk about mysteries. It isn't a murder mystery or something like that. When the scriptures talk about mysteries, they mean things that God knows that we don't know. That's what a mystery is when the scriptures talk about it. And many

0: times in the Scriptures, when it talks about mysteries, it includes the idea that God wants us to know those things. He wants to share them with us. That's why we're given a patriarchal blessing, because there are things God knows about us that He wants to share with us. So what does it mean to approach your blessing like a mystery of God? Well, I'll share an experience that I hope can kind of illustrate some of the things I hope it means. A young woman named Julie Bangeter was in high school, and she went in and visited with her guidance counselor as she was preparing for graduation and figuring out what she should do. And the counselor looked at her test results and said, "You know, you really shouldn't be thinking about college. You're not very good at this. You know, maybe a manual labor, maybe just be a mom. But really, the thinking space isn't the space for you." Well, Julie had received a patriarchal blessing, and she went back and looked at it, and she felt like she needed to go on and receive more education. Her blessing, the message that she felt there, felt like it was moving her in that direction. And so she did. She went to college. She graduated from Brigham Young University. Later, she married. We more often know her as Julie Beck. And she became the General Relief Society president, where she served on the general and executive committees for the Church Board of Education. After her church service, she was appointed to the Board of Trustees for Dixie State. So here's a person advised by her trusted advisors not to go to college, who ends up serving on the board of two universities because her patriarchal blessing told her a mystery that contradicted the opinion of the trusted advisors around her. So when we approach a patriarchal blessing as a mystery, one way to think about it is that it's not a destination, but a doorway. Often we think about the text, we think, "Oh, I have a problem, let me read my patriarchal blessing," and the answer will be right there in the text. My blessing is the destination. I'm going to go there and I'm going to find it. But if you think about your blessing as a doorway, that means all of the answers aren't necessarily written in there. It didn't tell Julie, "Yes, you need to go to college because you're going to become the board of trustees for two universities." Those weren't there, but it was a doorway. It was a doorway to the Lord for her to approach and ask for help and receive it. And so in practice, this means we may find in our blessing ambiguity, open-endedness. It doesn't tell you which school to go to, which program, which person to marry, which job to take. It'll be open-ended. It may feel a little bit loose, but that's because it's an invitation not to be the destination and tell you everything to do, but to be the doorway that invites you closer to God so that He can give you additional information. So some of the implications of this is that length isn't relevant. If you're worried that everything in your life is supposed to be in your blessing, then you start worrying, "Oh no, it's really short. There's not enough there." But if it's a doorway to God, it doesn't matter how many words are there. You've got the open doorway. Also important to remember is that the interpretation belongs to the Lord. Your guidance counselor is not going to interpret it. Your spouse won't interpret it. Your bishop, the patriarch, the interpretation belongs to the Lord. And so if you want to understand it, you need to go and commune with Him. All right. A second principle here is to approach a patriarchal blessing like personal scripture. So a story I want to share here is from another young woman named Louisa Bingham. She received a blessing as a younger person, and it promised her the gift of healing, which is kind of a remarkable thing to promise to a young woman in the early 20th century. And so she thought about this. She read the scriptures about healing. She pondered about things about healing. And then she also, not really understanding that, she continued to move through her life. And so she did her education. She was married. She had children. And she had one particular son who was just always ill or getting sick. One of the things that happened when he was a little toddler, she was preparing something, and she sent him into the pantry to get something. You know, go in and get this ingredient for the cooking. Well, he walks into the pantry, a little toddler-sized kid, and he knocks over a container of lye. And the lye falls all over him, on his face, on his hands, on his skin. And so he starts to scream because of the pain of the lye. She goes running in, and in an instant, she sees her son screaming, and she's kind of just quickly pleading for help. She gets the idea that there's a barrel of pickled beets, and she kicks the lid off the barrel. She picks up her son and plunges him into the barrel. Well, the vinegar from the pickling counteracted the lye. An acid and a base counteract each other. And so her son, the suffering was relieved in the moment of that inspiration. A few years later, her son was a little bit older. He was outside doing things boys do. And they ended up with a broken window that put a gash in him. And he was bleeding. And the bleeding wouldn't stop. She tries everything that she could do. There's this deep gash. Blood is flowing out of her son. She finds a moment to pray for inspiration, what to do in the, with my bleeding son. And she gets an idea that comes to her mind. She goes into her bureau where there's a clean pair of stockings. She takes it out, puts it in the wound, and lights it on fire. And the burned stockings cauterize the wound. And the bleeding stops. There's another time when he's 18 or 19, her son comes down with this this cold that won't go away. He can't breathe right. He's coughing. He can't sleep at night because he can't breathe. And so again, she goes to the Lord for help, and she gets an idea to put a burlap bag right below his chin, wrap it around his neck, and fill it with sliced onions. And he sleeps through the night, and he recovers from this. And so one of the things that Louisa learned in her experience is that when she was thinking about a gift of healing and looking at the scriptures, she imagined it happening one way, the way that we see healings happening in scriptures. And what she found in her experience was this spiritual gift that she assumed of healing had natural fulfillments. There were natural ways that this gift came to pass in her life. And so her little son Harold, with her maiden name Bingham and her married name Lee, survived all of those incidents to become an apostle and president of the church. And so Louisa felt like that was the hand of God as she understood her will. And so when we approach our blessings this way, sometimes we'll find, as we do in scriptures, think about the way you approach scriptures. Sometimes there are passages that are just really clear and specific, and you understand it, it makes sense. Other times the scriptures just teach us concepts. And so we've got to kind of think about what the concept is and how that applies. Sometimes the scriptures have symbolism. If your blessing has the names, your blessing may refer to things that are scriptural symbols. Light, water, rocks. These are things that the scriptures have meaning for and can help you understand your blessing. Even the names of people. If your blessing says you can be like Ruth or like Ammon, this is an invitation for you to go and find that person in the scriptures and learn about their experience and see how that can be part of your experience. There's another name in your blessing that's also a symbol. It's a name of your lineage. And so President Nelson recently taught us that through the inspiration of the Holy Ghost, the patriarch declares that person's lineage in the house of Israel. That declaration is not necessarily a pronouncement of his or her race or nationality or genetic makeup. Rather, the declared lineage identifies the tribe of Israel through which that individual will receive his or her blessings. And so the lineage is our symbolic connection to the family of Abraham and to the covenants of Abraham and the promises that can come to us for being a part of that family. Okay, the promises in our blessings also have conditions. And these conditions are about things that happen in the future. Humans, we try desperately to anticipate and predict what will happen in the future. And we're not very good at it. We come up with things like that sound like really great ideas. Let's give every child the exact same test and rely on that to predict everything they will do in their college and career. Rarely works. We do things like we study past patterns. Well, here's where the wind was and where it's blowing, but I'm not totally sure if it's going to rain on your house or not. Better be safe. We'll study the economic markets, looking for past trends, but knowing that anything can happen tomorrow and disrupt those trends. We'll resort to gambling odds. Sometimes those are the best predictors that we have. What are the odds in Las Vegas on something? Other times people will look to astrology or palm reading. We're trying to figure out what happens in the future. And what our patriarchal blessing doesn't work like that. It doesn't work like any of the ways that we try to predict the future as humans. It's not a fortune cookie. It doesn't tell you what will happen. Well, here's a story that illustrates this idea. Carlos Godoy was a young man living in Brazil. He had finished his studies in Brazil. He was married. He had a family of young children. And he thought he was doing well by the standards of people around him and in Brazil. And he was happy with his life. He was happy with his family, with his children, and the opportunities that he had. And then one day, an old friend visited from the place where Carlos had grown up. The friend had served as Carlos's bishop, was a couple generations older, but was now meeting Carlos in his young adulthood. And they started talking, and the bishop, the friend, was pleased to hear about the success, but then said, "Carlos, everything seems to be going well for you, your family, your career, your service in the church, but if you continue to live as you are living, will the blessings promised in your patriarchal blessing be fulfilled?" And Carlos said that he had never thought about his patriarchal blessing this way. He'd read it from time to time. He thought there would be some blessings there in the future, but he never thought about using it to evaluate what he's doing in the present in order to meet the conditions in the future. And so Carlos and his family, he and his wife talked things over, and they decided to change everything they were doing. He left his job that was a well-paying, good job. He and his family left the country of Brazil to go to another country to receive an advanced degree. So they went from a life of kind of material ease and having the things they need to living in tiny little grad student apartments and eating canned food and ramen. And they struggled through these years. And when he came through in the end, he came back to Brazil. He got a job that was even better, that paid even more, that opened up opportunities for all those other things, for his family, for his children, for his church service, the things that he valued. It enabled him to do the things that his blessing was counseling him to do. And so a patriarchal blessing is less like a fortune cookie and more like a gift given in trust. And I think a good scripture story about this is the parable of the talents. When the Lord or the master gives gifts to the people in his employ, there was no reason for them to have those things. He shows up with a gift and gives them to them with the trust that they will work on those in the future and make something out of them. So if you think about your patriarchal blessing in this way, you'll start watching for times when there may be specific conditions identified for you. It may say, if you do such and such, or if you are such and such, then something will happen. If you get an if-then sentence construction, that's a good one. Other times, it may be more general. It may be at the beginning of the blessing or at the end. It may say something like, all of these promises are given to you on the condition of your faithfulness. And so now, and all of them are. These are promises about our relationship with God. And so God is trusting us. He's counting on us to do the things that will meet the conditions so that we can get to the place where He wants us to go. One of the important conditions that surrounds patriarchal blessings is that the way we talk about them really matters. They are sacred things. They're not to be trifled with. One of the experiences I had in the Church History Library was before we had the online system, we would send in the mail copies of blessings to people. And there was a general feeling that they wanted, that the church leaders that we worked with wanted, so I should say this, the patriarchal blessings as a category, the responsibility for patriarchal blessings belongs to the president of the Quorum of the Twelve. And so that's who makes the decisions and is the guide for the process. And it, as employees in church history, we were responding to that guidance and doing the things to preserve the blessings to the best way we knew how. But so the instruction came, you know, that we should help people learn how to talk about their blessing. And so here's what that meant in practice. That meant that the paper blessings that went out had a letter from me. And it was a form letter. I didn't write every one. But there had a paragraph in there saying, you know, don't post this on social media. Because we have to tell people this. This is sacred. Don't post it on social media. You know, this is for you. How you talk about it matters. And so there was that reference. And so still now, 10 years later, people will find me in places and they'll say, oh, you're the guy that sent me that letter and told me not to put my blessing on social media. And so I said, well, did you follow it? They said, yes, yes, I did. So that's good. But now, so there are some implications here as we think about blessings as having conditions that we need to meet. One of the things is that we should do everything possible. As we see those conditions spelled out, we should do everything possible to meet those conditions. But one interesting thing about conditions in the gospel is that many of the conditions that the Lord places on us are shared with other people. Now, this kind of flies in the face of one of the main tenets of some strands of American culture right now, which is, I'm an individual. Nobody can tell me what to do. The government can't tell me what to do. My neighbor, I'm my own person. I'm going to do everything. I'm going to pull myself up by my bootstraps, and it's just me. I'm going to take care of everything. Well, it turns out that that's not the way God thinks about us. He doesn't think of us as a radical, individualized Adam alone in the wilderness. We're part of a constellation of other people, and they are part of the fulfillment of our blessing. And so sometimes this is very near the surface. It may be something like a promise about marriage in a person's future. Well, that implies there's another person who will exercise their agency and meet their conditions to enter a shared covenant with you. It also applies to other things that we don't often think about. For example, if the promise says something about you being a good missionary, well, you're going to have a companion for 24 hours a day for 2 years, and that person is going to have to do something to contribute. They're going to have to get out of bed. They're going to have to teach with you. You're going to have a relationship with another person, and that person becomes part of fulfilling the conditions, and your relationship with that person becomes part of fulfilling the conditions. Another implication here is that if we don't meet the conditions, the promises won't be given. And this is the private one. This is the one where a patriarch can't answer, a bishop can't answer. This is really between you and the Lord. You know what the conditions are. And if you're not meeting them, then you should. That's what we should work for. Then sometimes people ask, well, what if there was a time in my life where I didn't meet the conditions? And now I've got things back together and I'm trying. Was it too late? We'll get to that in a second, the timing part of it. But of course, God gave you the promise. He didn't undo the promise. And so, yes, go back through the doorway, commune with the Lord, and help and counsel with Him about the ways that it will come together for you. Okay, so we've hinted at this next principle as we approach blessings. There's a time appointed for things to happen. And this is the Lord's time, we saw in that revelation. He does it in His own time and in His own way. And so one of the things we have to figure out is, what is time and how does time work? Well, a young man named Heber Grant received a patriarchal blessing in his teenage years that told him he would be called to the ministry in his youth. Heber grew up in the Utah Territory in the latter part of the 19th century, and this was not the time when you sent in your application and said, "I'm ready, call me." This was a time when you showed up at general conference and you would hear your name, that you were called somewhere. And so Heber had this promise and his blessing, and he thought, great, I'll be watching for this. And there were other young men that he knew about. Joseph F. Smith had been sent on a mission when he was 15. So we didn't even have the standardized ages. So he was excited for this. And so he would go to general conference, and when he was 15 and 17 and 18, and he didn't receive a call. People around him, his friends, his peers, received calls. He kept going. 21, 23, 24. Still, his name not called over the pulpit at general conference to serve a mission. And he goes back to the text of his blessing, and he begins to get frustrated. He reads it, and he's thinking, what is going on here? It says I'll be called to the ministry in my youth, and it hasn't happened. Well, as often happens, he then enters a thought process where he starts wondering about his blessing. Then he wonders, well, maybe this is a mistake. Maybe the rest of the blessing is okay, but the patriarch just made a mistake on this one. This is okay. You can make a mistake every now and then. But then he started to wonder, well, if this is a mistake, how do I know that the rest of it isn't a mistake? What if every patriarch in the church is just out there making stuff up? And none of this is inspired. What if the president of the church isn't inspired? And his thoughts are going in these directions as he's wrestling with this promise that hasn't been fulfilled on time. And so there's one day when he's walking down the street in Salt Lake City, thinking about these things, carrying this burden, wondering about his blessing, about church leaders, about the church, about the truth of everything he's ever thought about. He's having this kind of deep pondering. And he's walking down the street and he just stops. And he shouts out loud, "Mr. Devil, shut up!" Now, there are people in Salt Lake City who yell things on the streets too, and today, and we wonder about them. I probably would have wondered about Heber that day, stopping out of the blue and yelling. But he thought to himself and said out loud, "Mr. Devil, shut up! I don't care if my patriarch made a mistake. I don't care if every patriarch made a mistake. I know that this is the Lord's work. I have experience, personal experience with the Lord, and I will do what the Lord wants me to do." Well, it was shortly after that that Heber heard his name called over the pulpit. But it was not to be a missionary. As a 25-year-old single man, he was called to be the president of the Tooele Stake. And then a year later, he was called into the Quorum of the Twelve. And then he went back and looked at his blessing and he realized, oh, it hadn't called me on a mission in my youth. It called me to the ministry. And this is the ministry that God has for me. That was the realization that he came to. A lot of times when we're thinking about timing of our blessings, we are using the cultural clocks around us. He was comparing himself to other people in his culture. Well, they're young men, they get called on mission. That's the thing that's supposed to happen to me. In my culture, people get married at this age. In my culture, this happens at this time. In my culture, that was his benchmark. His benchmark was what was happening to all the people around him. And his benchmark wasn't, what's the Lord's time? What is the time that the Lord has appointed for this promise to be fulfilled? And one interesting thing that happens here is often time is the most visible thing that we wrestle with in our blessing, because we think it's too late, it's past. But Heber's experience reminds us that sometimes time is just the thing that gets our attention to the fact that we don't understand it the way God understands things. This wasn't a timing issue, this was an understanding issue. But timing helped him or caused him stress, and he later realized he was understanding it wrong, and time was just what he saw on the surface. And so don't think about your patriarchal blessing as a timeline. It's not spelled out there. President Monson said to think of it more as a center line in the middle of the road. If you're riding out in the back country where it's really dark, no street lights, there's a line up the center of the road. You stay close to that. You may not even be able to see the edge, but you stay close to the center line, you know that you'll make it. And so your blessing is less of a timeline and more of a center line. You won't find promises in there that are tied to culturally specific dates. You'll find broad outlines that give you guidance and direction as you begin to understand the Lord's time. So there's some implications for this then. And this one is really hard. When we see a gap in our blessing, when the timeline doesn't add up for us, we think something's missing, we have to resist the urge to fill in the gap. Now, humans, for whatever reasons, we hate that. We hate a gap. We hate a hole. We hate a vacuum. We want to fill it in with something. And so, what do we fill it in with? If it's not the will of the Lord in His appointed time, we're filling it in with our own assumptions and our own culture, our own thoughts. We've got to train ourselves to not fill it in and say, you know what? I don't know what that means. There's a gap here, and I'm okay with it. You know, one funny thing we do in our culture is every month we have a meeting with an open microphone, and anybody gets up and says, here are the things I know. And in that hour, you hear the phrase, I know, dozens of times. And over time, we start thinking, oh, the only valid experiences of a disciple of Jesus Christ is to know stuff. The only people who get up are the people who say that they know things. Well, if you actually read the scriptures, they are filled with stories of people who don't know things. Adam, why are you making that sacrifice? I don't know. I'm supposed to. Nephi, what does this thing mean in your vision? Well, I don't know the meaning of all things, but I know God loves His children, is Nephi's answer. And so, one of the things we can learn is not to fill in these gaps, but to be fine saying, I don't know. It's okay that I don't know. And I will understand this at the time that is appointed. Another thing to think about here, another implication, is that the Lord's time teaches us to wait differently. In our current 21st century information age culture, we hate waiting. If I'm trying to watch a video online and there's a 12-second ad, I am so mad. Why do I have to wait 12 seconds? I'm trying to see this thing that I clicked on. If I get to the grocery store and all of the lines are long, and I go to the self-checkout because it'll be faster, and there are 10 people there, I'm so frustrated. Why do I have to just wait and stand here? Well, the scriptures talk about waiting. They use that word, but they use it in a different meaning. And we still have this meaning in English, but we don't think about it as often. The meaning survives in the people who serve you at a restaurant that are often now called servers, but they used to be called waiters. And if you've ever had a job in the food industry, you know that you do not sit around with nothing to do. You're on your feet. You're running. You're attending to people's needs. My mother and my wife's mother are both like this. We go visit them. They don't sit in the reclining chair and say, hey, welcome here. They come up and they greet us and they're helping us with our coats and they're hugging the children and they're everywhere, waiting on us, attending to us, helping us. And so one of the reactions when the timeline isn't working is to learn how to wait upon the Lord in a way that means you're full of motion. You're doing the things that God wants you to do. You're doing your part to keep those conditions. You're doing all of the things that make you ready for when the time appointed arrives, that you're ready. One of the things that God does with timing is He gives us the chance to prepare. And so we have to be prepared for the moment when He is ready for us. All right, the last idea I want to share here is that approaching your patriarchal blessing requires us to seek for peace without clarity. Often we think about peace, meaning if we're wrestling with something, we're struggling with something, we'll think, oh, if I can just get clarity on this, then I'll have peace. And so we link them together, we connect them. Clarity equals peace. And as soon as I find clarity, I will have peace. Well, when Jesus talks about peace, the first thing He says, or one of the things He says, is, my peace isn't like the world's peace. It's not an end of war. It's not something that makes sense. It's not the end of famine. It's not people giving up their guns. It's peace with that doesn't make sense. Paul says it even clearer in a letter to the Philippians. He says, the Lord offers peace that surpasseth understanding. Or peace and understanding are separate. If you're running a race, peace is way out here in front. It's past your understanding. It's surpassed it. It's beyond your understanding. Understanding will catch up. But one of the things we need to accept is peace that doesn't make sense. So I want to share a story here of a woman named Lydia Knight. She joined the church in the 1830s. And she was one of the first in the late 1830s to receive a patriarchal blessing. And one of the things that it promised her was this promise that her heart should not be pained because of the loss of her children. Now, in the 1830s, this is a huge promise for women. The most common way that women died in the 19th century United States was in childbirth. Infant mortality rate was extremely high. The act of giving birth was an act of courage where your life was on the line. It still is. We don't think about it, but especially for Lydia, this idea that all of her children would make it was something that gave her great hope in a time when medical practices and just the experience of people around her was that everybody loses a child. Some five or eight. You know this from your own genealogy. This was a common experience, and Lydia had this promise. And then her infant son, childbirth worked okay. He was a young toddler. James fell gravely ill for a long time with no change or no hope, nothing happening. And over time, the people around Lydia started preparing her that James would die. Her own husband said, you know, you can't just cling to him. This happens. It's okay. We know that James is not going to damnation. The sacrifice of Jesus Christ covers for James. Let him go. Begin to have peace. You shouldn't be clinging like this. This is irrational, Lydia. You've got to prepare yourself for the fact, the obvious fact, that James is going to pass away. That happens. That's just how life works. He said to her, this is Lydia's words, you cannot keep that child. Why do you cling to him? You will displease our Father in heaven. Let him go. Give him up, and his sufferings will be at an end. So Lydia's husband was even saying, you keep praying, exercising your faith, and you're the one keeping him here. Let him go. Let his suffering end. Well, she wouldn't let go. She knew the promise. It didn't make sense to her. It didn't make sense to her in what she saw in her son. And one day she reported that little James lay like a breathing skeleton with skin drawn, his eyes glassy, and his breathing all but stopped. Her husband comes back and says, it's time to pray for strength. He's gone. He's barely even breathing. You need to pray for strength to bear this loss. Well, that afternoon, Joseph Smith was walking down the street past their home. And she heard the word. She called for Joseph, said, "Come in here." She told about her blessing. She showed him James. She told Joseph about her faith in this promise. And Joseph said, "Sister Lydia, I do not think you will have to give him up. Call for the elders, bring him in, give him a blessing." They had done this before. She calls them again, and here's James. He lived to be 71 years old. He crossed the plains, came to the territory. Lydia held on as tight as she possibly could to that promise when it didn't make sense, when it didn't bring peace, when everyone around her was saying, "It's time to let go." She held on, knowing that that was the relationship that she had. So when we think about peace without clarity, sometimes this means that we don't find a simple, tidy answer in our blessing. We don't get these snappy little slogans that we mistake for principles. We get things that are difficult, things that we have to hold on to. We have things that we don't know about, that we don't understand. And we get to learn that not knowing everything now, not having all of the clarity that we wish we have, is part of the process of our spiritual growth. We learn that omissions aren't important. Sometimes people will read a blessing and say, "Oh no, this thing isn't here. Everything's not going to be there." It's not supposed to give you a clear explanation of everything that will happen. But the text and the revelation that surrounds it, the ongoing revelation, offers us other things that are less tangible. Strength, hope, protection. Now, I have to confess here, the people whose stories I've shared with you today, and there are 10 times as many in the book, they have one really significant advantage over the rest of us. They're all, as they tell these stories, looking back on their experience. One of the things that happens in life, we have to live going forward, but we make sense of things looking backward. All of these stories have an ending. But this part about peace without clarity brings us to really the important point. You and me, we're not at the end of our story yet. We're not yet looking back where it makes sense. We're in the middle. And in the middle, things aren't clear. They haven't been resolved. The timing hasn't been manifest to us. And so one of the things our patriarchal blessing teaches us and then supports us in is the really important idea that grappling and wrestling and seeking is okay. Another weird thing we have going on in Latter-day Saint culture right now is the idea that asking questions is somehow bad. And we don't usually say this. Nobody stands up at the pulpit and says, "Don't ask questions." But it's more of something you feel in Sunday school. Like, "I probably can't ask that here." But there are things that we wonder about. And then it leads to this line of reasoning. This is, well, if I have a question, then maybe I have a doubt. And if I have a doubt, then maybe I don't have faith. And if I don't have faith, then maybe I don't have a testimony. Why am I being here? And culturally, we put all of that burden on the natural act of seeking and asking and questioning. I don't know of any instruction or commandment that the Savior repeated more often than some version of ask, seek, knock, come unto me, draw near unto me. The Savior is begging us to come to Him with questions, with curiosities, with things that we want to know. Our patriarchal blessing is a physical manifestation of that invitation personally for us to draw near to the Lord, because He wants us to be people who seek and ask and knock, and then people who pass through the doorway, not the destination, but the doorway into revelation and guidance and the interpretation that can come from the Lord. So in summary, I just want to share a comment from Thomas S. Monson. He said, "Your blessing is not to be folded neatly and tucked away. It's not to be framed or published. Rather, it is to be read. It is to be loved. It is to be followed." And that has been my hope in preparing the book and in sharing some thoughts with you today. I hope that they're helpful as you read and love and follow and wrestle and seek and wonder. And then I hope and pray that you will encounter the mercy and kindness and blessings of the Lord that will bring you peace without clarity, but also illumination as you move forward in the path that He knows is your path. And so that is my prayer and hope for you. Thank you very much for being here today.
1: Thank you. We actually have two questions.
0: Great. Let's do it.
1: Right here.
0: We have questions.
2: Remember, questions are always at 801-801-4959. So you can send in questions.
0: This is the question chair.
2: This is the question chair.
0: That's the preaching pulpit.
2: This is the hot seat.
0: Let's do it.
2: Okay. Does the church translate blessings in other languages to English for the archives?
0: No. Blessings are given in the language that the patriarch speaks, which is not always the language that the recipient speaks. There are times where, you know, there's not a patriarch, an ordained patriarch in someone's native language. But we archive the blessings in the language the patriarch gave them. And so the system, so here's the geeky part of it. The system then has to support all the different kinds of symbols that go with different languages. And so it made it complex and fun and gave people headaches. But yeah, they're archived in the language of the patriarch.
2: Interesting. This other one, this question came in very early, and I think you addressed it in your talk, but this will give you a chance to reiterate your
0: Great.
2: Thoughts. How can I trust my blessing, or the concept of blessings in general?
0: I love this question because it's about trust, and I think it's really important. Sometimes we think about maybe something in our blessing that we're wrestling with, or it could be a question about church history or anything else we're struggling with. We think about it as an information thing. I'm trying to get information about what I should do in life. But information doesn't just float around by itself. We tell ourselves that this is an information age. But for humans, information is always attached to emotions and feelings. And one really important feeling is this feeling of trust. And trust is not necessarily tied to information. I can't give you 10 facts that will make you have trust. Trust comes from experiences. From interactions, and I'm inspired by a passage in 2 Nephi chapter 4. We often talk about this as the Psalm of Nephi. It's a time when Nephi is a little bit guarded. He doesn't tell us everything he's struggling with. We kind of put the pieces together. His father has died. The civilization's having some issues and some divisiveness. But Nephi goes into this extended passage where he's clearly worried about things and he's overburdened and he can't understand and he's wrestling with them. But the end of chapter 4, Nephi comes back to experience. He doesn't come back and say, "Oh yeah, I just remembered this fact that I forgot and all my problems went away." He came back to saying, "I know in whom I have trusted." That's a past experience. I trusted him before. I had an experience and it worked. And I'm going to trust in God now. And so trust is experience-based. And it's not fact-based or information-based. They're connected. But so an important part of learning the will of God for you is just having experiences with God and thinking about your experiences and reflecting on your experiences. You know, President Hinckley did something at General Conference once that really fascinated me. He apologized for it. Whenever he said something personal, he would apologize. It began with apology. But he said, "I want to share with you a history of my testimony," which is a really interesting way. We often think of testimony or hear the facts that I know. His was a story. And he told about as a young child and growing up as a missionary in his life. And I think that's where we get trust. There's not a one more scripture or one more podcast or one more fact.
3: Trust comes from experience with God.
2: You know, I really appreciate that. It's interesting because I just got an email day before yesterday that I have to respond to with someone who's thinking of leaving the church, and it's based on a YouTube video. And as I didn't have a good, because of the conference, I haven't had a chance to respond very well, other than saying I'll get back to you. But the YouTube video in general is just trying to undermine trust in the brethren. That's all it does. And it's filled with half-truths and things, but I think... I think the mistake would be is to go and say, this is wrong, this is wrong, this is wrong, but rather deal with the trust issue instead.
3: Yeah.
2: So.
3: Great. Good luck with that email.
2: Thanks. Thank you very much for your time. Really appreciate it. Thank you.
3: Thank you.

0: 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The views expressed by the presenter should not be construed as official doctrine of The Church of Jesus Christ of Latter-day Saints, nor do they necessarily represent the official opinions of FAIR. For further information, please visit the FAIR website at www.fairlds.org. We hope you enjoy this presentation.
1: Our next speaker is Paul Fields. Paul is a consultant specializing in research methods and statistical analysis. He's worked with the Neil A. Maxwell Institute for Religious Scholarship on stylometric and authorship attribution studies of the Book of Mormon and other documents related to the founding of the Church of Jesus Christ of Latter-day Saints. Received his PhD from Pennsylvania State University during his academic career. He was on the faculty of the United States Naval Postgraduate School and BYU. With that, here's Paul Fields.
2: Thank you, Scott. Thanks to all of you. Today we're going to talk about Book of Mormon word print analysis, something that has been in the news of late. The title of the presentation is Doing It Wrong and Doing It Right. Now, one of the first theories of that was proposed for the origin of the Book of Mormon was the Spaulding-Rigdon theory. Sullivan Spaulding lived from 1761 to 1816. Sidney Rigdon overlapped from 1793 to 1786. Spaulding was the author of this unpublished document called The Manuscript Story. In 1834, Howe proposed the Spaulding-Rigdon theory, stating that Sidney stole and plagiarized manuscript story, added some religious material, being a preacher, and then looked for a patsy that he could dupe into being the front man for this manuscript that he wanted to publish. For some unknown reason, he felt like he needed someone, and he searched around and in Western New York, he found an illiterate farm boy to be his patsy. Or so the theory goes. Now our first question is there any historical or biographical evidence in support of this proposition? The short answer is no. For example, Rigdon lived 265 miles away from Palmyra, New York. He had no particular connection with Palmyra. It's documented that he learned about the church from Parley P. Pratt and was baptized in November of 1830 after the publication of the Book of Mormon. And throughout his life, he denied that he had any knowledge prior to that time of the Book of Mormon and never claimed to have any connection with it, even though after he left the church, he authored and published several religious documents. And he preached different doctrine before and after the publication of the Book of Mormon and his association with the church. And as we're all very familiar, there's no similarity between these documents, manuscript story, and the Book of Mormon. And to me, the most incredible part is, why would he need to have a Joseph Smith in the equation at all? Now, when we read text, I think we would all agree that often reading, we say, this thing has a familiar ring to it. This sounds like perhaps it was written by Mark Twain, or perhaps this is in the style of Ernest Hemingway. Noting that we can recognize the stylistic propensities of an author as displayed in their writing. Authorship attribution is an attempt to answer this question, who wrote this? And this can be interesting in a number of circumstances. Number one, if we have an anonymous text, or in cases of alleged plagiarism, or when a text has been written with a pseudonym. Some examples, Jane Austen's unfinished novels, been finished by other

authors, can we identify which parts are authentic Austin and which are not? Great controversy continues today over the authorship of some of Shakespeare's plays. Did Shakespeare write them? Was there really one guy named Shakespeare? Did really only one person use that name? Was Marlowe involved in the creation of some of these plays? And what part might he have played? And the Pauline epistles have been a subject of investigation and study as well. Now, this is not something that's easy to do. First of all, a diversity of style is often considered to be the hallmark of a great writer, that they don't write just with a simple style or only one style, but they can write in more than one. And of course, this is a creative process. An artistic license would allow a writer to try new styles, to experiment, to try and imitate others for whatever purposes might be artistically of use. And of course, change and adapt to the audience or to the circumstances of their message. And one of the most famous investigations of authorship attribution was the Federalist Papers. The Federalist Papers were written by three individuals: Alexander Hamilton, James Madison, and John Jay. They were written over a year's time, spanning 1787 to 1788, during the ratification of the Constitution. They were published in New York in several newspapers there under the pseudonym Publius. There were 85 in total, but 12 of those are of disputed authorship. The basic dispute is that although we know that they were written by those three individuals, after they were dead, we didn't have anybody to ask about the 12 that were not known with definity who the authors were. Hamilton and Madison, however, had very similar writing styles. And so it's not easy to just read them and say, I can tell that this is Hamilton's, and I can tell that this one is Madison's. And it wasn't until 1964 that two very highly skilled statisticians, Mosteller and Wallace, said, well, let's see if there's a way of measuring statistically, quantitatively, what might be the difference in the styles. And they noted that Hamilton used the word while and upon frequently. Madison, on the other hand, used whilst instead of while, the more British pronunciation, and used the word upon hardly at all. But when we look at the disputed text, we note that on these and some other words, they match Madison's usage very closely. Mosteller and Wallace concluded then that those 12 disputed papers were highly likely to have been authored by Madison. The fundamental premise behind authorship attribution and computational stylistics is that an author writes with a distinctive word use habit. There are words and phrases that can be identified, and the author uses in repeated patterns. And this is due to conscious and unconscious choices of words.

be idiosyncratic and used to indicate the style of a particular author. Now, first of all, what word print analysis is and is not. What it is, it's a way of looking at the writing habits, quantifying those, measuring those for an author. We are looking at their use of words, and it is changeable. It changes with an author's level of education. You don't write the same way when you're 60 as you did when you were 16. The genre that an author might be using, the topic and the audience. It is not a means of identification. Unfortunate, in my view, that the word word print has been applied to stylometrics because it implies that it is somehow equivalent to a fingerprint. A writing style is nowhere near as unique as a person's fingerprint. It is more like a fuzzy cloud than it is an image that can be dusted and lifted off of the pages of evidence from an author. And it is certainly not literary DNA. It is also not constant. Sidney Rigdon, case in point, is very interesting in that if we look at his early style and compare it to his style 30 years later, say before he joined the church and after he left the church, the styles are distinctly different. It is not a mere mathematical exercise. It can only be done in the context of historical and biographical information and requires a great deal of skill in using the techniques of mathematics to understand the style of an author. Now, non-contextual word frequencies have proven to be the most successful method in stylometrics. Non-contextual words are the function words that we use in constructing our sentences, words such as a, and, but, however, then, to, with, without, and you can think of many more yourselves. When you see those words on the page by themselves, you have no way of knowing what the author's message might be. They convey no message content. But those are the words, the function words, that use to structure the message. They are the author's form of expression. They're the style that the author uses in conveying the message, not what the message is. So how do we do this? Well, we compare the word use patterns in a text of unknown authorship. We just count up those function words, see how frequently they occur as a percentage of all the words in the text. And then we compare those to the patterns in text known to have been written by a set of candidate authors. And amongst that set of candidate authors, then we find where are the similar patterns. If one author's word use pattern, frequencies, matches that in the unknown text, there is a high likelihood of authorship. However, please note, we're only talking about similarities of style, not identification, because two authors could have similar and almost identical styles. So, for example, if we have this list of function words right here, and in the text of unknown authorship, we find this frequency of those words, we'll compare author A. Now, if you saw this column of numbers and compared it to that column of numbers, would you say that they are similar? Or if we put up candidate B and compare those numbers, would you say they're similar? Are they identical? Even if they were the same author, they wouldn't necessarily be identical either. But they are similar in nature. And this is the basic process of stylometrics. It's a high-dimensional problem in that if we have 100 function words that we're using,

0: We actually have a 100-dimension characterization of the author's style. So that's a 100-dimension problem. If we want to visualize that in a graphical form, then we'd need some way of projecting those 100 dimensions down into two dimensions. In statistics, this process is referred to as principal components analysis. And these dimensions, the two new dimensions of projecting 100 dimensions into a flat surface, those are referred to as the principal components. Here's an example of one. We have two different authors. Authors on the right in solid dots, and on the left with open dots. You can see why I refer to this as a fuzzy cloud and not a fingerprint, because each of those texts represents the 100 dimensions projected into two dimensions of the style, the use of those 100 words, in individual text. Each dot represents a text. They all came from one author. We also have the other author over here. And when you look at the graph, what does your eye tell you? Are they the same? Is there evidence that they are different in style? Not only is the one author on the right-hand side and the other author on the left-hand side, we can also see that there's much tighter variation inside that group than inside the group on the right. This cloud is more nebulous than that cloud. And that contains information that could be useful to us as well. Well, Book of Mormon analysis started in 1980 with some work done by Larson and Rencher. This was groundbreaking work. They used non-contextual word frequencies, as we've been discussing. And they showed that there were distinct authorship styles within the Book of Mormon, and that they were distinctly different from the style of Joseph Smith. This is Joseph Smith's cloud. Down below are all of the texts from the Book of Mormon. We see Mormon on the right, Nephi lower left, Alma up above. And would you consider it surprising that Moroni is different from his father, but not that much different? In fact, he's close. They were contemporaries. And his style is distinct from Alma's and also distinct from Nephi's. And so Larson and Rencher concluded that the Book of Mormon was not written by a 19th century author and contained the work of multiple authors. More recently, there have been a number of studies between 1980 and today. The most recent was published in Literary and Linguistic Computing in 2008. It was entitled Reassessing Authorship of the Book of Mormon Using Delta and Nearest Shrunken Centroids Classification. The important part of that sentence is Nearest Shrunken Centroid Classification. This was the rather innovative application of a technique from genomics to classify genes into classifying authorship. Interesting approach. A very complex and sophisticated mathematical technique, however. It was authored by Matthew Jackers and two colleagues, Witten and Criddle from Stanford University. Matthew Jackers is a professor of English. Daniela Witten is a graduate student at that time in statistics, and Craig Whittle is a civil engineer. This technique they applied came from genomics. It was also developed at Stanford University. And they took 110 non-contextual words applied their techniques using Solomon Spaulding, Sidney Rigdon, Oliver Cowdery, and Parley Pratt as the candidate authors for the Book of Mormon. As controls, they had two sets of controls, positive controls and negative control. Now, a positive control is an author whose work you know resides in the text, Isaiah, for example, and negative controls are authors who you know do not reside in the text. And in this case, they chose two 19th century poets, Henry Wadsworth Longfellow and Joel Barlow. They applied this genomic technique, which we refer to as a closed set method, meaning that it applies because you know that the candidate author is inside, the real author is inside the set of candidate authors. The Federalist Papers is an example of a closed set problem. We know that the real author was one of the three candidates. However, the Book of Mormon authorship, this is an open set problem. Do you really know that it's one of those four candidates? And there's no evidence in support of that. Most surprisingly, they failed to include Joseph Smith. If anyone would have been the author, it must have been Joseph Smith, one would think, being otherwise uninformed. They also confused the concept of things being closest with being close. For example, let me illustrate. If I ask you this question, of the cities Salt Lake, Chicago, and New York, which one is closest to Los Angeles? You would answer, is that a hard question? Salt Lake City is closest to Los Angeles of those three. How close is Salt Lake to Los Angeles? Most people wouldn't call them those two cities neighbor cities. They're not close at all. So out of a set of candidates, something could be closest, but not close. And last of all, in their final analysis, they retained their control cases. The control cases, as we were just discussing, are useful in validating the reliability of one's technique, but aren't useful in calculating the closeness of the candidates in the final analysis. They failed to take those out. Let me illustrate a little bit further. Here is the cloud of unknown authorship texts on the right-hand side. Down below, we have three candidate authors in blue and in green and in brown. We can clearly see that those group together, and this one is the closest of the three candidates to the text of unknown authorship. On the other hand, as a group, you would say this group is not close at all. They don't overlap. There is a big gap in between them. I would think that we should consider this to be an open set situation. That is, someone else must have written these documents on the right. Does that make sense? That's too far a distance for the real author to be included. And so they have a built-in fatal flaw in their analysis because they contend that only these four individuals could have written the Book of Mormon. From the very start, they have cooked the books. And here's the impact of doing the analysis wrong. Let's take a look at several scenarios. Let's reevaluate the Federalist Papers, and we'll include Sidney Rigdon as a candidate author. That is, we'll say that he must have been one of the four authors of the Federalist Papers. We'll take a look at the Bible, and if the Spalding-Rigdon theory is so useful, perhaps it applies to the Bible as well. What would happen if we just took a selection of anti-Mormon writers and compared them to the Book of Mormon using the reassessing the Book of Mormon technique, near as shrunken centroids? Or let's just apply their set of candidate authors to their own paper and let's see what happens. The Federalist, Sidney Rigdon, wrote 34 of the 85 Federalist Papers in 1788, and he wasn't even born yet. Or how about the Bible? Lo and behold, Sidney Rigdon wrote 30% of the chapters in the Bible. Spalding-Rigdon theory is quite useful. We have some new information biblical scholars might want to further investigate. We'll take a look at Howe, Campbell, Scott, Parsons, and Kidder. Howe's particularly interesting because he was the one that proposed the Spalding-Rigdon theory. And Campbell was an early associate of Sidney Rigdon. Perhaps they had something to do with this as well. Parsons wrote 65% of the Book of Mormon when you use the reassessing approach to a Book of Mormon authorship. But how about their own paper? If we say it had to be one of these four, could not have been anyone else, the winner is Oliver Cowdery. Although he died in 1870, wrote that paper that was published in 2008. If they want to stand by their findings in their paper, they must acknowledge Oliver Cowdery at least as a co-author. Let's take a look at another example. Let's take a look at a piece of text that comes from the same genre, historical fiction. It's set in the same geographical setting, northeastern North America, and it deals with the same subject matter, Native Americans. Let's propose the Spalding-Cooper theory for Last of the Mohicans, and let's apply this technique. Well, there's the findings. There's the Book of Mormon, and here is James Fenimore Cooper's Last of the Mohicans. Here is Solomon Spalding. And if you apply their technique, what you have to say is that Spalding is more likely to have written Last of the Mohicans than he is to have written the Book of Mormon. Earlier this year, we published in that same journal, Literary and Linguistics Computing, an article extending that near shrunken centroids technique to have the ability to deal with the open set problem. We extended the method to allow for what we call the someone else or none of the above option. And we can distinguish between things that are the closest and being close. Let me show you what it looks like when we take a look at the Book of Mormon. On the right, now each of those black dots is a chapter in the Book of Mormon. There's 219 of those. And the candidate set of authors is grouped in the lower left. They're a little bit closer to the Book of Mormon text than in the original reassessing paper because we added Joseph Smith. Let's take a look at each of the authors individually. There's Solomon Spalding in relation to the Book of Mormon. Sidney Rigdon, Parley Pratt, Oliver Cowdery. Now he's closer, isn't he? And here's Joseph Smith. Would you be surprised that the styles that are closest to the Book of Mormon chapters are those of Oliver Cowdery and Joseph Smith? Well, he was the translator. And Oliver was a scribe. I'm sure they must have had some influence on that text. So So here's the numbers that comes from the reassessing. It says Solomon Spaulding and Sidney Rigdon together wrote about 61% of the Book of Mormon. But interestingly, let's note that Isaiah and Malachi are claimed to have written 26% of the Book of Mormon, when in fact we know that it's about 11%. 11 to 12% of the chapters in the Book of Mormon are Isaiah and Malachi. Right away, Jockers and all should have noticed that they have a technique that's greatly overstating the likelihood of authorship. So if this one is so far off, of what value are those numbers right there? You'll also notice that Joseph Smith wasn't included, and neither was the possibility of someone else. But when we do it right, what we find is Solomon Spaulding and Sidney Rigdon probably didn't write any of them, and someone else, about 93% of those black dots, those chapters in the Book of Mormon, should be attributed to somebody other than those candidates right there. If we take a look at this in 3D, add another dimension to it, so we have first, second, and third principal components, here's what we see. There's the Book of Mormon in black, and Spaulding is in blue, Sidney Rigdon is in red. Let's see if the animation will work for us. We'll turn it around, we'll look at it from this side, we'll look at it from that angle, there they are up at the top. We'll look at it from this angle over here. There they are. Keep turning it around, twisting it around. We'll look at it from every side, left, right, top, and bottom. And no matter how you look at it, Solomon Spaulding and Sidney Rigdon did not write the Book of Mormon. So some lessons learned along the way. The reassessing paper does not provide any new insights into the authorship of the Book of Mormon. Naive application of a very sophisticated statistical technique can produce highly misleading results. In fact, it is a prescription for self-deception. It's an opportunity to cook the books, find ways of supporting preconceived opinions and ideas rather than doing valid research. Spaulding and Rigdon theory then, in our view, is nothing more than mere conjecture. It simply comes from someone's imagination and the allegations of 19th century authorship of the Book of Mormon remain unsubstantiated, and Joseph Smith's description of the book's origin remains the only viable, tenable description of where it came from. We have some articles that are coming out very shortly. Please watch for these. Examining a misapplication of Nearer Shrunken Centroid's classification in investigating Book of Mormon authorship in Mormon Studies Review, as well as a historical case against Sidney Rigdon's authorship of the Book of Mormon, and in the Mormon Journal. We have a stylometric analysis of the Book of Mormon coming out. Wish to thank the Maxwell Institute for the opportunity to work with them on this project. My collaborators are Matt Roper, Bruce Scalia, and Atul Nepal. If you have any questions, I'll be happy to answer those for you. If you would like to take a look at the 3D animation, I have with me the software that we used, and you can turn it around and play with it yourself during the break and have an experience with that. I have a personal experience with that. Your graph shows points at various locations in the XY plane. Please give an interpretation of the dot 2,3 compared to minus 3,5. All of the distances are relative to each other. They have no physical meaning outside or comparison to anything outside of the relationship between the dots. And so it's really looking at the clouds themselves and the separation between them that contains any useful information. Let me go back a couple of steps along the way here, and let me show you something else that might be of interest to you. How far do we need to go here? Let's take a look quickly. All right, that's good. We'll go to this one. This is good. Lots of questions. Thank you, Scott. These black dots all come from the Book of Mormon. Each black dot is a chapter in the Book of Mormon. They look rather random, don't they? However, when we look more closely, there is some structure to these dots. First, Nephi is down here in the lower right, and they proceed almost in chronological order to Moroni right up here. They go from the lower right to the upper left. And if you look closely, you'll also see that there is this group right over here in the lower right, and this group over here in the upper left. More variation in the upper left. To the lower side is mostly Mormon's words, and to the upper side is mostly Moroni's words. And so some of that structure, some of that distinctiveness of style internal to the Book of Mormon, as found by Larson and Rencher, and as claimed by the text itself, is evident in that cloud of dots. If the Book of Mormon has multiple authors, why are the dots of the Book of Mormon so close together? I think I just answered that one. What do you think about John Hilton's published work in the 1990s? Yeah, it was the late 1980s, and his work confirms that of Larson and Rencher, multiple authorship in the Book of Mormon, as claimed by the text. Have you seen any research on multiple authors of Isaiah? Does the author's subject change his style? Two questions. Yes, there's been some very recent work about a month ago on the multiple authorship of Isaiah, some researchers in Tel Aviv. And I've reviewed their work, and it's solid in every way, and it needs some further investigation on that subject. Does the author's subject change his style? Yes, it does, as well as whether he's writing for the newspaper or whether he's writing in his diary or whether he's writing a novel or whether he's writing a poem. Yeah, the genre makes a difference. Yeah, this one is about the recent study out of Tel Aviv. I'm sorry? That there are two authors' styles in Isaiah. How many times has the Spalding theory been resurrected? I have no idea, but every time it does, I say, is that all you've got? Spalding Rigdon? Come on. Sounds like the methods described are similar to discriminant analysis with some modifications. And the answer is yes. Principal components analysis and discriminant analysis are actually mathematically exactly the same techniques. They're just used in different research questions. What commercial software is used to do these analysis? There aren't any commercial software out there specifically for this, but there's lots of statistical software that has the capability of doing this kind of analysis. Has statistical analysis in this area advanced into supervised cluster methods and or artificial intelligence? Yes. In the authorship attribution community, expert systems, supervised and unsupervised learning, and networks, all kinds of algorithms are used. None have proven to be any more successful than any others. Was the reassessing article subject to peer review? Yes, it was. The reviewers did not suggest Joseph Smith as a possible author. Very interestingly, no. But as soon as the article was published, everyone said, "What? Where's Joseph Smith?" Was our article peer-reviewed? Yes, it was. Literary and Linguistic Computing sat on it for 2 years in that review process. Why should we think the non-contextual word rate usages should survive translation? It's a very interesting question. Some of the work that we're doing right now involves looking at the word pattern usages in translated works and non-translated works, works that are written by a scribe and so forth. Wouldn't the usage of the translator control, it has to have an impact. As we see, Joseph Smith's style is closest of all the styles to the Book of Mormon. Do the percentages presented represent probability? In a sense, they're the best way of assessing probability in that the more of the chapters that are attributed to one author, the more likely that author is of all of the text. What are the assumed confidence intervals in the analysis? There aren't any confidence intervals in this type of analysis because this isn't hypothesis testing. This is descriptive analysis. Are there word print differences among the different attributed prophets and writers to the Book of Mormon? Yes, there are. That's what we have seen from the very beginning. Are there any other word print studies that claim to refute the LDS findings? Yes. The first study was done by Larson Rencher that I mentioned, and one of the questions was asking about work done by John Hilton. He did the second study. The third study was done by a graduate student at Bristol Polytech in England. His name was David Holmes. It was his doctoral dissertation. He used something other than non-contextual words. He used what he described as vocabulary richness. How many words did an author use only once? How many words did an author use only twice? And so forth. He found that he could not distinguish between the authors internal to the Book of Mormon, nor between the Book of Mormon text and the Doctrine and Covenants, the Pearl of Great Price texts, and so forth. And so he said that they all had the same authorship, which was the wrong conclusion. The real conclusion was, I didn't find any differences, so I don't have a powerful enough technique. And that has been validated numerous times since then, that vocabulary richness measures are very weak discriminators, distinguishers between in authorship style. Matt Jockers told me that they didn't include Joseph Smith as a potential author because there is very little material written in Joseph Smith by Joseph Smith himself. Most was dictated. What Joseph Smith's writing did you use, and was there enough material to make it statistically valid? The answer is there's plenty of material. Jockers et al. Make the rather incredulous claim that even Joseph Smith's holographic materials written by his own hand weren't eligible to be used. those were the materials that we used. We used the things that he had written himself, as well as things that were beyond dispute as to his authorship. Why didn't peer review eliminate the 2000? Well, because it was. Why didn't peer review eliminate the 2008 paper before it was published? Well, a lot of stuff gets published that shouldn't be published. Number one. Number two, it was in a literary journal, not in a statistics journal, and they, very frankly, the editors admitted didn't have the ability to evaluate it properly. What is the reference for our paper? It's Literary and Linguistic Computing, January of this year. I find the Sidney Rigdon theory just as persuasive as you do. I believe Criddle and Jockers argue something that needs further critique. What they find significant is the pattern of attribution that the historical chapters are attributed to Spaulding and the doctrinal chapters to Rigdon. How would you respond to that? Neither Spaulding nor Rigdon word print are close enough to the Book of Mormon for any consideration whatsoever. Thank you very much.
1: Our next speaker is Stephen Smoot. He's a doctoral candidate in Semitic and Egyptian languages and literature at the Catholic University of America. He previously earned a master's degree from the University of Toronto in Near and Middle Eastern Civilizations with a concentration in Egyptology, and a bachelor's degree from Brigham Young University in Ancient Near Eastern Studies with a concentration in Hebrew Bible and German Studies. He's currently an adjunct instructor of religious education at Brigham Young University. We were just talking and reminding each other that he started as a fair volunteer and came to the first conference when he was 17 years old. So he's been with us for a while. So with that, I'd like to turn the time over to Stephen Smoot.
2: Thank you, Scott, for that introduction. Let's see, I need a clicker or something here it is. Perfect. Yes, thank you for the introduction, Scott. I appreciate it. I was happy to speak here 2 years ago, and on that occasion, I spoke on the subject of homosexuality in the Bible. Since that time, I thought, you know, that a topic like that's a little too controversial for a lot of people, very sensitive, very polarizing views on that sort of subject. So I thought for my follow-up talk, I should pick a safe subject that nobody has strong feelings about, nobody fights or argues about. I'll talk about the Book of Abraham. So that's what I'm here to talk about. I am very grateful to be here. Thank you for the opportunity. What I want to do today is I want to read from the introduction and the conclusion of a new book/journal issue that just came out through BYU Studies. I first have to give a shout-out to my co-authors on the book. Two of them who are here, John Gee, John Thompson, and Carrie Muhlstein, helped me on this project. And so all of the bad parts of the book, you can blame on them. I did all the good parts, of course. But I just want to read a little bit from the book and then take your questions afterwards, and we'll see how it goes. The Book of Abraham, let's see, are we going here? Ah, there we go. The Book of Abraham is accepted by the Church of Jesus Christ of Latter-day Saints as an inspired or revealed translation of the writings of the biblical patriarch Abraham. Joseph Smith began the translation of the text after he acquired some Egyptian papyrus scrolls and mummies in the summer of 1835. Canonized as scripture by the church in 1880, the book narrates an account of the patriarch's near sacrifice at the hands of his idolatrous kinsfolk, his journey to Canaan, the covenant he entered into with God, and his visions of the premortal world and the creation. Although a short book of only 5 chapters, the Book of Abraham has nevertheless contributed significantly to the restoration doctrine, particularly as it pertains to the Latter-day Saint understanding of the Abrahamic covenant and the concept of the premortal existence of humankind. While Latter-day Saints cherish the Book of Abraham and accept its inspiration on faith, they also have not been afraid to explore the text with scholarly tools in order to better understand it. A pioneering scholar of the Book of Abraham was Hugh Nibley, a former professor of religion at Brigham Young University with academic training in ancient history and languages. Nibley wrote extensively on the Book of Abraham during his career, producing several important contributions to the scholarly discussion surrounding this book of scripture. Since Nibley's day, more scholars have turned their gaze to the Book of Abraham from a number of different perspectives. The results have been nothing short of remarkable. Scholars have profitably evaluated the historical details

0: the text with Egyptological, archaeological, and linguistic tools. They have read its narrative closely to elucidate literary and poetic patterns. They have clarified its composition and transmission history through textual criticism, and they have explored the rich doctrine of the book. In addition to making compelling arguments for the historicity of the Book of Abraham, as well as its narrative coherence and theological profundity, Nibley and other scholars have also argued that elements of Joseph Smith's interpretation of the three facsimiles accompanying the text find plausible legitimacy as knowledge of ancient Egypt and other ancient cultures has advanced. A major obstacle to those who wish to study the Book of Abraham more closely, however, is the fact that this scholarship spans decades, is scattered throughout multiple venues, including books, journals, videos, podcasts, conference proceedings, and so forth, and is sometimes very technical. This can make matters daunting for some Latter-day Saints who wish to get a firm grasp on this material. To remedy this, in 2019, Book of Mormon Central, a nonprofit research foundation dedicated to making the Book of Mormon accessible, comprehensible, and defensible to the entire world, launched an initiative called Pearl of Great Price Central, with the aim in part to collect, synthesize, and popularize scholarly work on the Book of Abraham in order to provide study resources for Latter-day Saints and others who wish to enhance their engagement with this book of Scripture. In August 2019, Pearl of Great Price Central launched a series of short essays called Book of Abraham Insights that highlighted some of the more noteworthy convergences between the Book of Abraham and the ancient world. It also explored how Joseph Smith's interpretations of the facsimiles in some ways harmonize with modern scholarship and provided an overview of what is known about the coming forth and translation of the Book of Abraham. The insights were kept deliberately short so as to not overwhelm readers with sometimes very technical and arcane information about ancient languages and cultures, while also remaining well-documented and rigorous and providing a bibliography for those wishing to dive deeper into these matters. In January 2020, Pearl of Great Price published its 40th Book of Abraham Insight before shifting its attention to Joseph Smith history in the Pearl of Great Price in anticipation for the April 2020 General Conference of the Church, which had been designated by President Russell M. Nelson as a bicentennial celebration of the Restoration. It was at this time that the authors of the present volume, who were the principal, present volume being this one here, who were also the principal researchers behind the Book of Abraham Insights on Pearl of Great Price Central, it was at that time we felt it would be appropriate to revise the insights to make them available in print. Accordingly, the subsequent months of the year 2020, when all of us had a lot of time on our hands in lockdown, were spent revising the insights to incorporate feedback from readers, to update material in response to advances in scholarship, and to take into consideration constructive critiques, which we had received from readers. This material was at first kept deliberately short, and new material that couldn't appear in the initial print run of the insights due to our time constraints and our publishing constraints was included in the printed volume. With the kind assistance and cooperation of John W. Welch and Stephen C. Harper, the former and current editors of BYU Studies Quarterly, respectively, we are pleased to find a new home for the final result of these revisions and expansions in the issue of the journal you see before you. And I understand that there are copies for sale at the bookstore, and it's also available, of course, online for free at the BYU Studies website. As the name of this issue indicates, and in keeping with the original purpose of the Pearl of Great Price Central's Book of Abraham Insights, while also building on that, our intention here with this book is threefold. First, we want to introduce readers to what past decades of scholarship on the Book of Abraham have already produced. Second, we want to guide readers through current issues, through current trends and issues in Book of Abraham research that is currently unfolding. And third, we want to provide some new insights into the Book of Abraham as examples of where future scholarship can go. We therefore hope that we have a little bit of something for everybody, for all readers from a variety of backgrounds. Those of you who may already be very well acquainted with Book of Abraham scholarship and those who may be encountering this scholarship for the very first time. It's for this reason that we beg the pardon of those readers who are very well versed in Book of Abraham studies. You'll see that there's a lot of water that we retread in this issue. Partly that's because, as I explained, we wanted to make sure that everybody coming to the table would be on the same page. But there is new stuff in here as well. New material as well, besides the stuff that we have done in the past. Part of our goal with this issue, which we have called A Guide to the Book of Abraham, is to review what we already know, and we do not wish to leave readers confused who are just now encountering the Book of Abraham. And so for that reason, we felt it would be appropriate to retread some of the older work on this. The content of the new volume rearranges the organizational structure that was first laid out on the Pearl of Great Price Central website. So if you go to the Pearl of Great Price Central website, you'll notice some differences in the ordering of these essays versus what you'll get in the published version. That was done on purpose in order to create something of a more logical flow or progression throughout the contents. So the first section of the book, of the issue of BYU Studies, is all about the coming forth of the Book of Abraham. It gives an overview of the coming forth and translation of the text in the 19th century. The second section, once we've covered how we got the Book of Abraham, the second section is looking at the Book of Abraham in the ancient world, and it provides an ancient and also a biblical context for the Book of Abraham and touches on points related to the historicity of the text. And in my personal opinion, that's my favorite part of the book, is looking at the actual text of the Book of Abraham and finding some very interesting ways to situate it in the ancient world and to find little insights and evidences for it from the ancient world. The third and final section is on the facsimiles of the Book of Abraham. This section looks at and focuses on the noteworthy instances where Joseph Smith's interpretations of the facsimiles converge with modern Egyptological knowledge. These three interlocking issues are worthy of individual review and consideration, since how the reader evaluates one of them will undoubtedly affect how he or she evaluates the other two. So depending on how you think about the coming forth of the Book of Abraham, that may very well influence how you evaluate its historicity, how you read the text, whether you approach it as an ancient record from Abraham, a modern revelation from Joseph Smith, a modern pseudepigrapha from Joseph Smith, or something else. So the three issues are interlocking, and hopefully we're able to thread them together to see our take on this. Because each of us, the authors, has academic training in Egyptology and Near Eastern studies, we are conscientious of the balancing act that comes with, and pardon me, translating academic jargon and technical language into a more comprehensible dialect for the non-academic but interested lay readers that we are writing for. This includes things like how to transliterate ancient Egyptian and other languages, which sometimes requires the use of technical characters that are not found in the English alphabet. Because the arguments in this book sometimes relies on a very precise knowledge or reckoning of the Egyptian language, we decided to employ conventional scholarly transliteration tools and other scholarly conventions in our arguments. So we hope that we don't drown you with some of the technical details in our arguments. We hope that they are still accessible. Indeed, we hope that we have struck a proper balance between making our prose accessible and preserving the scholarly rigor and preserving scholarly rigor or accuracy. For readers who are eager to get into the more technical aspects of the issues that we cover in the book, we advise that they follow our footnotes and also our further readings at the end of each chapter. So each chapter will have plenty of footnotes for you to dive into, as well as further readings recommended at the end of it. It's our sincere hope that with a guide to the Book of Abraham, that it will equip seekers and honest questioners with the best, most reliable scholarly resources currently available and provide meaningful insights into this extraordinary scriptural text. I'm teaching a Pearl of Great Price class right now this summer at BYU, and we just got done with the Book of Abraham, and it truly is an extraordinary text. It's a wonderful text. We hope that this work will serve as a reliable guide as we look back to see how far we have come in our understanding, as well as look forward to pursue new scholarly lines of inquiry that help us better understand the Book of Abraham in a variety of contexts. And thereby, we hope, also raise appreciation for this book as sacred scripture and strengthen our faith in Joseph Smith as a modern seer and revelator. So that was the introduction, or parts of the introduction, to kind of give you a flavor for the book. I want to read just a few more paragraphs from the conclusion of the book to, again, wrap things up. And then I'll make a couple more comments, and then I'll be happy to take any of your questions. The Book of Abraham is an inexhaustible source of exploration and critical investigation, and the work of scholarly examination into this book shows no signs of slowing. On the contrary, we see multiple welcoming avenues for additional study. The net result of this review, in the meantime, and you'll just have to take my word for it until you get a chance to read the book, but the net result of the work done in this volume in the meantime has been the rediscovery of numerous points of convergence between the Book of Abraham and the ancient world, and theological and narrative aspects of the book that invite more sustained investigation. Action. We hope that our guide will be helpful in orienting readers on these and related matters pertaining to the Book of Abraham, and that it suggests some ways in which we might make further academic progress. There is still, of course, much we do not know when it comes to how precisely Joseph Smith translated the Book of Abraham. The Church of Jesus Christ of Latter-day Saints itself takes no official position on this point other than to affirm that the translation was accomplished by the gift and power of God. And that is something that each of the authors, I feel I can speak for myself and my co-authors, that is something that we also individually affirm as well. There are remaining questions surrounding Joseph Smith's explanations of the facsimiles as well as the ancient world of Abraham. This guide does not presume to be an answer to all questions that people have or may yet have about the Book of Abraham, including its contents and the manner of its translation. We, of course, freely acknowledge that the tools of scholarship at this time do not confirm every claim made in or about the Book of Abraham, and we emphasize that the various lines of evidence explored in this book do not somehow prove that the Book of Abraham is true. We are, of course, well aware of the controversy that still surrounds the Book of Abraham, and we do not presume that this offering has once and for all settled the debate. But what we have seen, nevertheless, does help us plausibly situate the Book of Abraham in the ancient environment from whence it purports to derive, informs how we might approach the text going forward, and it positively affects our evaluation of Joseph Smith's claims to prophetic inspiration. Just as intellectual honesty demands we acknowledge the remaining gaps in our understanding, and the ways in which the Book of Abraham still lacks verification based on available evidence, so too does it demand that this positive evidence not be overlooked or ignored or dismissed out of hand or downplayed, even though it may be inconvenient for certain worldviews and ideological commitments. Although it should be evident, if you read the book, you'll see it's evident that we, the authors, tend to favor certain theories over others when it comes to explaining the nature of the Book of Abraham. We do not presume to impose our understanding on others as an article of faith. We are happy to acknowledge that Latter-day Saints can, in good faith, come to different conclusions about the nature of this book of Scripture, and that they can pursue faithful study of the Book of Abraham from different backgrounds and approaches. As a matter of fact, we welcome these different approaches and encourage a multitude of voices to contribute to the conversation. We also cheerfully embrace what Hugh Nibley articulated some time ago as an important strategy for any careful reader of the Book of Abraham. As Nibley so memorably expressed it, the key to approaching the Book of Abraham or any other scriptural work, for that matter, is to ask the right questions and keep looking. Future discoveries may bolster, qualify, or even undermine some of the points that we have raised in this volume. The special issue of BYU Studies, like every other work of scholarship, has a shelf life and will one day need updating or replacement. A little side note about this quote from Hugh Nibley. This was said at a Sunstone symposium back in the 1970s. He was responding to, at the time, a young Latter-day Saint up-and-coming Egyptologist who had criticized some of Nibley's work on the facsimiles. And Nibley, some of you may have heard it or have read this talk of his. He got up there and he said this, and then he also famously said, I refuse to be held accountable for anything I said more than 4 years ago, right? This is an ongoing area of exploration. Hugh Nibley understood that, and we understand that as well. And we think that this is a good foundation to build on as we continue to approach the Book of Abraham and other scripture. But this we welcome, this attitude here, because we are confident that future generations of disciple scholars asking the right questions and answering those questions with the best available evidence will provide an even better case for the Book of Abraham than what we have offered at this time with what we currently know. So there's my little reading from the book to give you a flavor for it, and hopefully it's piqued your interest. Let me just wrap up with a few extemporaneous comments of my own, and then I'll be happy to take any questions that you may have. So in summary, what have I gained from this project I've been working on? And again, I encourage you to speak with John Gee and John Thompson for their perspectives as well. But in my involvement with this project, here's some of the key takeaways that I have gotten from this. First of all, the scholarly work on the Book of Abraham continues at full pace. It's full steam ahead for Book of Abraham studies, and there are many promising avenues for future study. So the last word has not been said on this subject, and it's something that's I'm excited for, and the others are excited to keep pursuing. One thing I've discovered is that the Book of Abraham holds up really well under scrutiny. By my reckoning, the Book of Abraham has been scrutinized and criticized, seriously scrutinized by scholars with Egyptological background since at least the 1860s, when Egyptology was still sort of a budding discipline. So since at least the 1860s, the Book of Abraham has been scrutinized, and I'm here to tell you that it holds up pretty well. Much like with the Book of Mormon, if this was a book that Joseph Smith was just making up, we should have seen it fall to shambles by now. But when you look closely at it, it doesn't. It holds up well under that academic critique or that scholarly critique. The Book of Abraham, and I want to really emphasize this, the Book of Abraham rewards you when you give it careful, repeated, sustained, close reading and study. The go-to metaphor I like to use with my students and others is when you pop the hood open, you look at what's in the engine, it's really awesome. It's like a Maserati engine or something, right? It's great. Reading the Book of Abraham closely with a sustained, careful eye, it's a very rewarding exercise. And one of the main problems I see with a lot of criticisms of the Book of Abraham or misunderstanding of the Book of Abraham, perhaps these days, stems from the fact that a lot of people don't read it very well. I can't think of a more polite way to say that, but you see this in academic literature all over the place, and it's really too bad, because if you were to read it better, you would have a good time with it. I freely acknowledge and confess even that at this time, we cannot answer all of the questions that people have about the Book of Abraham with our current data. So as I said, I'm not here to say that we have proven the Book of Abraham beyond any problem or beyond any question, that we've settled the debate. I freely acknowledge that I have questions that I can't yet answer, and that's okay, because with those questions, I just keep looking and keep studying. And so far, the trend has been very positive to find answers to my questions. But just so that nobody here misunderstands or has the misperception, I'm not trying to say the debate is somehow settled. On the other hand, however, and this also bears worth repeating, it is simply dishonest to claim that there is no positive case to be made for the Book of Abraham or for its authenticity, or that Latter-day Saints, right, the Mormons are without a prayer when it comes to the Book of Abraham. You kind of hear this narrative. That's simply dishonest. And I'm going to be pretty adamant about this. You hear it all the time. It's very common and very easy to put forward this narrative, but it's just not true. As a matter of fact, I would even go so far as to say that if not all, many or most of the criticisms of the book that people have leveled at it over the decades have been satisfactorily answered or have been answered well enough with the data that we have on hand. And so if you hear somebody, whether it's somebody on social media or somebody you know in person or whatever, and whether that person has the most impeccable Egyptological degrees you can have, or whether they're just some random person on the internet, no matter who they are, if they tell you this, they're not being honest to the evidence, because we do have a leg to stand on, and there's a lot that we can say that's positive for the Book of Abraham. Last but not least, and this is sort of my, I guess, my rallying cry as I finish up here. We as Latter-day Saints, we can look to the Book of Abraham with confidence in both its authenticity and its inspiration. The Book of Abraham is not like the awkward redheaded stepchild in the family, right? No, the Book of Abraham is a remarkable, inspired book of Scripture, and we as Latter-day Saints can look to it as a remarkable and a profound, inspiring book of Scripture. And so that's all one of the main things I gained from working on this project with my colleagues. So that's it. Thank you very much for your time and attention. I'll be very happy to take your questions. Thank you.
1: Great. Got my breath. This is Peter Brown. Work to South Alma.
0: I can't imagine anybody has any questions about the Book of Abraham, right? So I think we should just be good to go. No.
1: Please share your favorite new finding that's
0: in your book. So some of the best new findings, in my opinion, come from, as I was saying, a close, sustained reading of the Book of Abraham, right? So, for example, there's two times when the name Jehovah is invoked in the Book of Abraham. And those are both in ritual settings, in ritual contexts. One in Abraham chapter 1, one in Abraham chapter 2. And they're invoked, and we have a chapter on it in the book. They're invoked in contexts that make sense for a time in an ancient ritual context when you would invoke the name of a deity. To my knowledge, nobody else had sort of noticed that insight before, so that was fun to discover. There's also fun little tidbits. For example, a new little piece of information we have in here is about the name of the son given in Abraham chapter 3, Shineha, right?

0: and a word in Abraham 3, but it seems to have a plausible Egyptian attestation. So that's another fun little finding we have in there. Like I said, a lot of the book is us sort of revisiting stuff we've known before and sort of beefing it up. But there are some fun new things in there as well. Shneha, stuff about Kolob that's pretty fun. Everybody has a fun Kolob theory, right? We've got a fun Kolob theory in the book. So if you're interested in that, you know, you can check that out. So, yeah, but offhand, those are two that come to mind.
1: So do you vote for keeping the Kolob song in the hymn book when they revise their book?
0: Not only do we want to keep the Kolob song, I want more Kolob songs. This is true. This is true. Latter-day Saints have been obsessed with Kolob as like a thing in poetry and hymns. Lots of Kolob songs have been written by Latter-day Saints, not just the one by William Phelps. Shout out to Mormoner.org, the B.H. Roberts Foundation. We have an article on Kolob where yours truly and others, we compiled these original sources. I'm telling you, Latter-day Saints of the 19th century loved Kolob. And so, yes, I want more Kolob in the hymn book, not less of it.
1: That's good. So we have our Latter-day Saint Egyptologists. And do they, as a group or individually, do they prefer the missing papyrus theory, the catalyst theory, or something else? And then what is your preference?
0: Great question. We tackle both of those sort of perspectives in the book, and we try to fairly lay out the arguments for and against in both ones. I think it's safe for me to say that I can speak for my colleagues and I that we all believe that Joseph Smith actually translated an Abrahamic text. We actually believe that there was a copy of Abraham's writings contained in the Egyptian papyri that Joseph Smith came into possession of in July of 1835. However, with that said, he would have translated that text by revelation. And so he would not have done what the four of us did and slog through grad school to learn Egyptian and things like this, right? Joseph Smith would have translated that text by revelation. And so even if you posit the existence of a copy of Abraham's writings in the Egyptian papyri that Joseph Smith in some one-to-one corresponding manner translated, even if you say that, you have to acknowledge that he is operating in the revelatory realm. And so that means that he is operating in the sort of the world of the catalyst theory, where he still is receiving inspiration or revelation as to its contents. And so in some ways, I think you can sort of collapse the two categories together. You can perhaps make a hybrid or synthesized version of them. This is one area that there still needs to be a lot of good thinking and work done, is the actual sort of the mechanisms of translation of the Book of Abraham. But I think my authors and I can speak for them. We all believe there was an ancient copy of Abraham's writings on the papyrus that Joseph translated by revelation. And beyond that, it's hard to say much more.
1: Okay, excellent. What do you think is the strongest evidence for the Book of Abraham's historicity?
0: So I don't know if I could point to just sort of one little piece of evidence, right? So my old BOE professor, Mark Wright, who I believe was here today, I think he's still here. When Mark Wright and I were talking about this with the Book of Mormon, and I asked him sort of the same question, like, hey, Mark, what do you think is like the best evidence for the Book of Mormon, right? He said, it's death by a thousand cuts. It's a lot of little things that pile up that make this thing look very persuasive and good. And so that's sort of my overall attitude with the Book of Abraham. It's not just like one smoking gun thing that we have. If I had to pick one or two things, perhaps, I think the mention of the place named Olishem in Abraham 1 is probably the Book of Abraham's Nahum. It probably arises. It's not as good as Nahum. Nahum's pretty good. And shout out to Neil Rapley here. Go bug Neil Rapley about Nahum if you want to know more about it, because he could talk your ear off. But Olishem, so this is mentioned in Abraham chapter 1, where Abraham just kind of offhandedly mentions that in the land of the Chaldeans where he is, there is this place, it's called the Plain of Olishem, right? It's this place name. It's like around verse like 10 or 12 or something. We probably have that attested in Akkadian sources from the time of Abraham. It's really interesting. The problem is we can't nail down where it is. Where is this Olishem, right? We have probably a general sense, but we can't be so sure, like with Nahum. That's getting pretty good, though, in my opinion, because the texts where they mention this place, Olishem, in the Akkadian sources, I think the earliest one was published in 1922, I want to say, or discovered in 1922 and published in 1928. Since then, there's been more sources, but that's kind of the big one people look to. So read the chapter in the book about Olishem, and you'll see what I'm talking about.
1: So you don't think that Joseph Smith picked it up with his studies in Dartmouth when he was 5 years old then?
0: Probably not, and he probably didn't get it from Adam Clark. I know that's the big guy everybody likes to talk about today. Yeah, I would probably bet not. Nope.
1: Probably not, okay. Last question then. In terms of disaffection from the church, do you think the Book of Abraham is becoming more salient or less salient?
0: That's a good question. I can only sort of speak anecdotally, because I know there have been some studies of questionable utility.

0: value that cite the book of Abraham as one of like the main things that people will leave the church about, right? So anecdotally, I can say, of course, that I know plenty of people who have come to me with concerns of the book of Abraham. And if you want another really depressing exercise, so we saw the presentation earlier about how depressing Mormons are portrayed in media. Yeah, go Google or go look on YouTube, Book of Abraham, and see what I'm talking about, right? Like, so yeah, certainly it still is it's a really popular selling point for critics of the church. And I think that's because it is such an easy narrative to package and sell. And it's a really hard one to kind of disentangle and deconstruct and show people why it's actually not that big of a slam dunk like critics think it is. So, yeah, I mean, like I said, to my recollection offhand, there's been serious criticism of the Book of Abraham since the 1860s. It's not going to go away. The narrative is just too good for people that want to dunk on the church. So it's going to be there. But hopefully stuff like what we're doing here can turn the tide a little bit, or at least give somebody an alternative narrative to look at. So I wouldn't necessarily want to say that the Book of Abraham is like the thing that's causing people to leave or causing disaffection. Anecdotally, perhaps you can see examples of that. But beyond that, I'm not sure how much I could say definitively.
1: I know I had a discussion with someone recently who was leaving the church over the CES letter, and they said, but 12 Egyptologists said that. And I said, like, well, that was in the
0: 1912. Yeah, from 1912. Uh-huh.
1: 1912. Yeah, so, yeah, I'm sure it's really up to date.
0: Yeah. Yeah, absolutely.
1: Thank you, Stephen. Appreciate your time.
0: Great. Thank you, Scott. Appreciate it.
2: This is Fair Examination on the Mormon Faircast. Fair Examination takes a close look at interesting and sometimes difficult issues facing the Church of Jesus Christ of Latter-day Saints and its members. This is the second half of my two-part interview with Stephen Wilson.
3: So you talked about how it was a struggle for you and Kenneth to abide by the law of chastity. How you learned to manage that up to this point? Do you still struggle with that?
4: Recently, there's been some times because I was on medication that that spiked my testosterone, so that kind of got those urges going, but not towards him per se. Just my sexuality got awakened, you could say. Switched my medications around, and I'm fine. But basically, we're fine. Like I said, it's kind of been shut off. And we've been very blessed in that aspect.
3: And so as we're speaking today, would you say that you still experience same-sex attraction?
4: I would say no.
3: Okay.
4: And if so, maybe 0.5%. I mean, I don't know if I can engage it. No, I don't lust after men like I used to. I don't see them in a sexual way whatsoever. I just see them as sons or daughters of God. No labels whatsoever.
3: Do you experience attraction toward members of the opposite sex?
4: Yes. Not sexually. I just recognize their beauty.
3: Okay. Is that different than the way in which you recognize beauty in men?
4: Well, before, most definitely, before I just recognized more of a more lustful sexual with men, but now it's the same with men and women. I recognize their true potential as children of God, and I don't want to devalue or demoralize any of that. To me, they're beautiful people. Beautiful children of God.
3: I've heard some homosexual men express themselves to the extent of that it would be revolting to them, you know, the idea of marrying a woman. It's, you know, not something that they could imagine.
4: Mm-hmm.
3: At this point, is that something you could imagine for yourself?
4: Almost definitely, and I hope so. I mean, I don't say this. I mean, yeah, I've had sexual relations with women. I have no problem.
3: I guess, you know, some of our listeners may be asking themselves whether you would have considered yourself bisexual, or did you consider yourself homosexual?
4: Before I really experimented in the homosexual lifestyle, I only had sex with women twice. So call that what you will. I don't know how many episodes of an activity you need to be labeled. I mean, I don't believe in labels anyway. I think due to my, this is my own personal opinion, due to my molestation earlier in life, and just the abundance of attention from men, it was easier for me to get what I wanted that way.
3: Okay. Now, you mentioned to me before we began recording this episode that you had experienced an episode of molestation.
4: Mm-hmm.
3: So our listeners wouldn't be familiar with what you're referring to there. Are you comfortable explaining what happened there and how that affected your sexuality?
4: I'm not going into great detail, but I was sexually molested by various men through, I'd say, roughly around 7 or 8 until I was probably 12 or 13. And it definitely skewed my outlook on life, sexually, that is.
3: In what way?
4: Just to receive pleasure. I thought it was more only gain toward men. It really messes with a young person's psyche and mind, especially at my early age. And you always think, well, I gotta say you always, but at least I'm speaking from my perspective, that I was the victim, that I caused all this. And the people that molested me are sneaky, you know, whats, and they use any and all to play upon your weaknesses. So obviously they wouldn't come upon you because they know, I mean, it's very predatory. And I was very sensitive, very emotional in nature, kind of shy. And I came from a home that didn't have very much communication there's a lot of love, like behind the scenes. I had no doubt my family and my brothers and I never doubted the love we had for each other, but it was really never really shown or given that much. So when I received any type of an affection, whether that be sexual or just praise, I absorbed it and went after it. I knew nothing. I mean, it felt so good to me.
3: If you were to describe your theory as to how it is you became identified as same sexually attracted, what factors would you point to?
4: My personal belief, it's a fine line. I said I've been myself. I feel I'm emotional and more in tune spiritually, or just more sensitive in nature. But also, I didn't have a father figure for the first couple of years of my life because my father was in the Navy. And my mom is kind of a dominant at times, or she can be. And she basically had the household going, taking care of 3 kids, and my father's in the Navy. So that's what she had to do. Otherwise, our family couldn't survive. I appreciate my parents' toughness and resilience and fortitude and sacrifices they put forth so our family could stay together. I remember my father saying at one point, he goes, you know, coming back from the Navy, is like, your mom really didn't need me. I mean, you know, to bring home the bacon, yes, but she had the household, you know, underneath her thumb. She had everything running. It's hard for him to find his place. And I had a hard time finding a place for him in my life because I didn't know who the heck he was. He had a hard time with me being, quote unquote, being so sensitive and being a mama's boy. And another reason why my father and I really never hit it off, he teased me quite a bit throughout my adolescence. And when I was going through puberty, I had acne really bad. He called me names. But I knew that wasn't really my father. I was just the alcohol and some evil thing that was representing my father. And then underneath there was a father that I remember sitting on his lap as a young boy, cuddling up next to him, and just snuggling in his neck. I'll never forget those times. That's my father. And the father I have now is back. Obviously, I'm much bigger. I can't sit in his lap, but I love his hugs and his affection. He was just very lost in addiction like I was for some time.
3: So you had some elements in your past of molestation by males. You had, I guess, what, you know, some people would identify as an effeminate nature. There was a little bit more emotionally oriented, shy. You also had the, you know, dominating mother and kind of emotionally distant father. So some of those things that, you know, people, you know, traditionally identify as leading to same-sex attraction. Do you think that there's also a choice component that comes into play when you look back on what led to your engaging in homosexual activity?
4: Oh, most definitely. It's definitely a choice. Just like you have many choices throughout the day to decide what shoes you're going to wear, shirt, tie, whatever, which way you might go to work, or it's definitely a choice of who you're going to go to bed with. You might have emotionally predisposed or certain reasons why you might be more comfortable with someone of the same sex, or you might relate with them better, but you automatically choose with who you're going to give your body to or do whatever you're going to do with sexually.
3: Right. So, you know, obviously anyone can decide that they're, you know, going to have sex or not going to have sex. I guess the question is do you think that those decisions that you made influenced the extent to which you felt an inclination toward having sex with men? In other words, if we distinguish between behavior and you know, tendencies or inclinations or temptations. Did your pursuing sexual activity with men heighten your attractiveness toward men?
4: Most definitely. It was feeding upon itself.
3: Okay.
4: Like a snowball going downhill.
3: I think most people would find it unbelievable that at this point that you're saying you don't really experience that anymore. To what do you attribute that loss of same-sex attraction?
4: People might laugh, but to one extent, I don't know what percentage, but Kenneth and I haven't had TV in our home for, well, this January big, going on 8 years. So we're not inundated with all the sexual innuendos through anything from commercials to TV programs. I mean, there's enough of that when you just go out to grocery shop, just everything's on the cover. I mean, sex sells anything and everything. I had a lot of triggers to get over, sexual triggers, when I'd seen men or just certain things, or sometimes it was songs that might have heard in a gay club or something. I had a lot of problems with sexual triggers. But the church's 12-step program for addictions doesn't just work with alcoholism. It works with any addiction. And it's wonderful because it's all based upon the atonement of Jesus Christ. And I've utilized the church's program, my goodness, for a while now. I have, starting this July, this past July, have over 9 years sobriety of being addicted to prescription pain meds. And without the church's program, I wouldn't be sober. It's just a great program. And the missionary couples that are being called to that, many I still call my friends, great friends, and I appreciate the sacrifices they put forth. But the atonement changes people. The gospel of Jesus Christ changes people. But without any desire to have that willingness to change, or as we've been using the word, to choose to change, you're not going to. You're going to be hitting yourself in the head with a brick wall.
3: How do people outside the church react when they hear your story?
4: Not much. They don't seem that impressed. And I mean, in one aspect, I'm not that impressed by us, but when we hear from Kenneth's mom, she gives us praise up and down for what we have accomplished. And the secular world doesn't look at us, either look at us a couple different ways. One, they don't believe us. One, we're never gay in the first place. Two, you can't change. Or three, the famous line, God doesn't exist and you're faking it. Basically, those are one of those three things in the secular world. And in the church family or the spiritual side of things, they're like Kenneth's mom. They're kind of blown away. We shared some of our story with our ward members, and I'm just pleasantly surprised by how much they admire us for what we've done. But I just fear we're just living our lives trying to become more like Jesus Christ.
3: So how are things different now in comparison to the time when you first realized that you're experiencing same-sex attraction?
4: Well, that's a broad question. You're talking about before I joined the church? I mean...
3: Yeah. I mean, how is your life different?
4: Oh, 180 completely different. I'm not in various stages of addiction trying to kill myself. I'm actually happy. I'm not spiritually dead. Like I said, I had no spiritual upbringing in my life. I didn't even know how to pray when I joined the church. Didn't know how to address Heavenly Father. Didn't even know Jesus Christ was a mediator between us. I was very spiritually naive. So my life is greatly improved. I mean, without the gospel and without priesthood blessings and without the priesthood in my life, period, I know I would not be here. I'd be dead.
3: Well, you know, it's interesting that you bring up, you know, trying to kill yourself. There's been so much talk in the media lately about how the LDS church drives homosexual males to kill themselves. Mm-hmm. What's your take on that? Do you think that the teachings of the church and the pressures that are exerted on us to live the laws of the gospel are driving homosexual males to kill themselves?
4: I can't speak on their behalf, nor would I want to say what's in their hearts and minds. But from what I've sensed and read and talked to other people and what I read on North Star, yeah, there is a whole heck of a lot of pressure within the church body to live this perfect life. And I guess there's extra pressures since you're carrying around this same-sex attraction with you. I joined the church when I was 31. That's 13 years ago. So I'm 44. And so I didn't have these pressures of, I don't know if I could get this under wraps before I go on a mission, or I hope I don't act out, or a lot of pressures. And also, well, 30 years ago, or if I was born in the church, the thought processes about homosexuality and all that other stuff is different, and how they treated it. The church is a lot more open than what they were even 13 years ago when I joined the church. I can't say what caused men or women to kill themselves. I was bringing up, I was trying to kill myself with drugs due to my addictions because I had no self-love. But, yeah, there seems to be a lot more suicide rates with homosexual men and women in general, not just within the church, just worldwide. It needs to be addressed, but I think just with the church's history and when, quote-unquote, Christianity's history, that homosexuality is wrong, which if you understand the true doctrine, doctrine never changes. The morals and norms of society does. You're either going to agree with it or you don't. There's no gray area. And I realize that it's wrong. My heart tells me it's wrong. When I pray about it, I know when I was living the homosexual lifestyle, it's wrong. But each individual person has to find that for him or herself. And I know the 15 brethren that hold the apostolic keys need to preach repentance. But sometimes it has to be done with a stern hand like President Packer did, but also sometimes I think it has to come across with a lot more compassion and love. I think Jesus Christ would be a lot more compassionate and loving towards homosexuals than they have been in the past, and I think we're slowly getting there.
3: So when you talked before about thoughts of killing yourself, are you attributing that to having been addicted to drugs, or did some aspect of your homosexual activity come into play as well?
4: No, never my sexuality have to do anything with killing myself. That's when I was just had a very low point in my life, and I had HIV, and basically I gave up on life. I saw my friends dying off from the virus. We really had no medications out there. The toxicity of the drugs themselves were just killing many of my friends that if they didn't take the meds. And I was very unhappy. I had no self-love. Anything I could get my hands upon. The only thing I didn't do was shoot up, thank goodness. It was ridiculous. It was a very sad place to be. It would be a very dark place. But I realized on the flip side, like I said, with trials and tribulations comes great blessings. It took me 13 years to get to this point. Looking back, I wouldn't change any of it. Even getting the AIDS virus, HIV, I wouldn't be the man that I am today.
3: Why is that? You say that you don't, I guess, begrudge your station in life and that you have HIV. And what is it about your experience that you're grateful for?
4: I could testify to you that Heavenly Father and Jesus Christ live. Before coming down with this illness, I didn't know who they were. They even existed, that there are three separate people, Heavenly Father, Jesus Christ, and the Holy Ghost. I didn't know the power of the priesthood, the power of the heavens, the power of prayer, the power of love. All these things were foreign to me. And if I didn't have this disease, it wouldn't have opened my eyes. I was part of bringing Proposition 215 to light in California, which is for medical marijuana. I've met some people that most societies wouldn't even give the time of day, talking about homeless people, people that, drug addicts, people you look down the street, you'd walk on the other side or go the opposite way. But these are also children of our Heavenly Father. And some of them were so beautiful. Maybe the outside shells were dented, scratched, looked like hell. But their inside, they still had the light of Christ, and it was beautiful. It was beautiful to witness the love that they had, even though it might be small. They might have had a lot of darkness within themselves. But just to walk amongst those people, I've walked along amongst a wide variety of people on this earth. And without that ability of me contracting this virus, I wouldn't realize these beautiful children would be there. You just walk by them on the street, not even acknowledge them, pieces of dirt, trash. That's how I used to think. And I'm not the only person out there thinking like that. But when you realize that everyone's a brother, or basically, bottom line, son and daughter of our Heavenly Father, your whole outlook changes. How can it not? And you want to share this wonderful gift of the gospel of Jesus Christ with all those who don't have it. Because when you cross over, it's going to be so much harder to lose those addictions. So much harder.
3: I really appreciate you saying that. It's an amazing perspective that you have. You know, all of us experience trials in our lives. And, you know, I think if we're honest, we can look back and see how our trials give us experience. They help us to grow. You know, we can learn from them. You know, there are few people, I think, that can say that they've experienced the kinds of trials that you have. And it's encouraging to hear how even when you experience trials to the extent that you have, that you can find growth and strength that comes from that and an increase in compassion for people. So I appreciate you sharing that.
4: Well, you're welcome. But I must tell you, I didn't have this before I joined the church. Like I said, I was cocky. I was arrogant. Before I joined the church, I felt like I was climbing the ladder, but finding that I was leaning on the wrong side of the wall to get to my goals or purpose in life. Never had the focus that I do now.
3: So do you feel like the church helped you to understand the purpose of your trials and to grow from them?
4: Most definitely. Most definitely. If not, I'd probably be a bitter man, probably be dead, just out of anger eating me up. Why me, poor me, pity party me. But I'm the one that brought this upon myself. That's what a lot of people have to realize. You're responsible for your choices, and you're responsible for the actions of those choices. If you go around blaming and pointing fingers at everybody else except for looking at the person in the mirror, you're going to be lost a very long time. And that's where I was. Trust me, the gospel has stretched my soul in ways I didn't want it to at the time, but I appreciate it. Looking back, hindsight is wonderful. The gospel for me personally has made me spiritually grow in ways that I thought I never could or want to. I'm very grateful for how the heavens mold you to be the man or woman you need to be to help further along this gospel of Jesus Christ and help build up the kingdom of our Heavenly Father.
3: Now, you mentioned your involvement with the proposition in California on medical marijuana. I can imagine our listeners are going to be wondering what that's all about.
4: Proposition 215. It was on the ballot a couple times, and back in 1996, got enough votes, and it was passed, I think, a little over 54% or 52% by the people here in California. And that was strictly to provide medical cannabis for people that needed the medical need for it, for cancer patients, AIDS patients, any type of disorder or medical condition that you had a note from a licensed doctor that he or she deemed necessary, felt that cannabis would bring positive results for your condition. I use it for my AIDS condition, for my peripheral neuropathy pain, also for weight gain. But now it's not what it used to be so many years ago. It's being abused. People are just abusing it in ways that are unbelievable.
3: And so you have been using medical marijuana in order to treat some of the symptoms of the diseases you've had. Is that right?
4: I have been. I'm tapering off. I will probably quit very, very soon in the future.
3: Why is it you're tapering off?
4: Number one, it's too darn expensive. I should say, number one, I was prompted by the heavens to be clean as possible, to have a clear mind, clear spirit, clear body. I mean, our body is a temple, so I need to not take as many drugs prescribed or whatever to have a clear mind and heart and soul so I could do what I need to help move the gospel forward. And I really don't need it anymore. Medication's out now for my nerve pain in my legs is the best it's been in 16 years. It's fantastic.
3: And so there are other medications that are helping fill that gap.
4: Most definitely.
3: Have your church leaders been aware that you've been taking medical marijuana?
4: Yes, when we first joined the church, both Kenneth and I were very honest up front. Oh, they asked us questions. But, yeah, we've always told them that was part of our a medical regime. And since the church upholds the laws of the lands or the state or whatever, they had to abide by it. But we also don't abuse it, and we only use it for the purpose that it's intended, just to help our ailments, whatever they may be.
3: That's never been an issue with respect to your temple worthiness?
4: No. When I first joined the church, stake president, We spoke with him separately, of course, but we talked about him. He wanted to know about our use, how often, what we did, the purpose. I think even about that time, we even shared some literature. They had no problem with it,
3: okay.
4: Along with my bishop. And since that point, we never had to bring it up, since what's the point? It's already been approved, and there's no reason to bring it up every temple recommend.
3: Well, you know, I think that it's interesting that you mentioned how your stake president approached that, and church leaders have worked with you on that. Not only have you held a temple recommend, you have also been an ordinance worker in the temple. Is that right?
4: Yes, I've worked the veil numerous times.
3: So in many respects, it would be safe to say that you have been as active as anyone in the church. How have members of the church reacted when they hear your story?
4: I could tell you two different versions. When I first joined the church, there's still, I wouldn't use the word bigotry, but I guess you could say cautiousness. But some people, there was bigotry. These people are no longer in our ward. Different various families I'm speaking of. But I remember a young mother would never let her children come around me because she heard quote-unquote rumors about my AIDS. Someone who was in the Elders Quorum presidency at the time found out that I consumed cannabis or, vaporized cannabis, and he was not happy, didn't understand how come I could have a temple recommend and still go to church, take the sacrament, yada, yada, yada. He wasn't from California. I mean, I don't know if it has anything to do with it, but I've had some brick walls shoved in front of my face and very standoffish attitudes and some negative behavior when I first joined the church 13 years ago. But those people are no longer there. Now, fast forward to 2011, it's much better. People totally understand how the virus is contracted and all that. My bishop is keen. He knows not to put us around young children just because of the fact of they're more likely to carry germs and catch colds and all that. Even though our viruses are in check, we're still susceptible to getting sicker faster than other people since our immune systems are weak. We really have no problems. I mean, I remember before people were a little leery holding us, giving their babies to hold, or that's nothing like it used to be. I think it's pretty much normal, unless a new couple or a new family comes in the ward and they hear rumors or don't take the time out to ask us directly. I mean, since I joined the church, I know the Mormons are known for gossip, and it's just one of those things, positive or negative, happens in our ward, our stake. It is what it is, but they shouldn't just blindly rely on gossip. I mean, if they want to know something about me, I feel my life is an open book. Ask me. There's a time and place to ask any and everything if you're adults.
3: Do you think people in your ward, members of the church who are acquainted with you, do they see you as someone who's experiencing same-sex attraction? Or do they see you as, a single male member of their ward?
4: I think the latter. Most people think of us, Kenneth and I, roommates, call us as roommates. We have home teaching families with lots of children. They have no problems with them coming over to us, give us hugs at church, at their homes. I mean, we feel very blessed. Our ward is awesome. I'm sure most people say that, but the only ward I've known, but feel truly blessed to have such a great ward. Awesome bishopric, great stake presidency now. It's just truly blessed to be part of the gospel. And the people in our ward truly treat us like family. I mean, for ward dinners and stuff, Kenneth and I, we love to cook, so we're asked to cook the Thanksgiving turkey or ham or Christmas. We'd love to do stuff like that. It's a lot of fun.
3: LDS Family Services estimates that there are 3 or 4 or 5 members in every, ward, I guess, of an average size mm-hmm. that experience same-sex attraction.
4: Wow.
3: Maybe about half of those are married. Most of those are temple marriages, and most have children. So
4: wow.
3: We're probably all associating with active members of the church that experience same-sex attraction, and we may not even know it.
4: I had no idea those figures were that high. That blows me away.
3: Do you think members of the church who experience same-sex attraction are encouraged by the church to remain closeted or lie about their attractions?
4: Two different things. I'm finding out if you're seeing your same-sex attracted, you usually have a positive aspect about that because that kind of connotates, okay, you're a male or female, you have feelings of the same sex, but you're actually trying to live the gospels and precepts of the gospel of Jesus Christ. But if you're saying, coming out, I'm gay, I'm homosexual, I'm a lesbian, that to me connotates I'm living the lifestyle or I'm sexually active. So I think the fine line on how you come out. Some people are fine saying I'm gay. At first when I joined the church, I thought that was okay, but it's not. That more to me connotates I'm sexually active and I'm not. I have same-sex attraction back then. I haven't been sexually active for 13 years now. That does not define me. I'm a son of God, period.
3: So your orientation or your identification is not so much I'm homosexual or, you know, asexual, but your identity is as a son of God.
4: Yes, as basis in scriptural fact. Every other label that anyone else chooses, I'm gay, I have SSA, SGA, I'm a lesbian, I'm straight, they're all earth labels. I don't believe in them. I mean, you don't find any of those in the Bible or scripture.
3: Many critics of the church say that it's unfair for the church to ask people with, you know, same-sex attraction or anybody to remain celibate, and that doing so leads to misery and you know, isolation. How would you respond to that?
4: Bluntly, I think it's ridiculous. Maybe they don't have the full understanding of the blessings of being celibate. Listen to who you're listening to. I'm a person who didn't have any spiritual background, and now I have AIDS. And if I was celibate, I wouldn't have AIDS. Hello, there's one big blessing right there. To me, it's a no-brainer. Maybe because I have this disease, I don't know. But also when I came under Christ, I realized when a prophet says something past or present, you obey it. To me, it's pretty simple. Being celibate is just another commandment that we have to follow upon. I actually had more problems with paying tithing than coming under celibacy once I had firm grasp upon it. When people fully understand the blessings, I mean, there's so many sexual diseases, but just besides that, I mean, in high school, I had a pregnancy scare, even though my girlfriend was on the pill. That freaked the heck out of me. It's like, okay, I'm not even 18, I'm going to have a child. What the heck have I done? What have I done to this young lady? I mean, I thought our lives were ruined. You don't play with stuff. We don't play with procreation. There's a reason why this act of making love with your wife or when you're married is so sacred. I mean, pornography and everything else has skewed this, and Satan is threw everything into a big mess. They think if you don't have sex on the first date or have sexual relations with somebody, something's wrong. It's ridiculous. I love how the church is based. Get to know the person before you get to know anything that intimate about them. I think chastity is needed more in this world. Yeah, I don't think it's an outdated principle at all. Actually, our society is outdated with the values and norms. Like I said, everything that's in the scripture is eternal. That's never going to change. Society's norms and values, of, unfortunately, they are skewed by Satan's outlooks on life. I fully hardly support chastity in the church's position. I think people that do not understand it need to prayerfully understand the consequences. Like I said, I have AIDS. Don't go that far. Or even go that route. It's not needed.
3: Are there particular challenges that you face as a member of the church in light of the fact that you have AIDS?
4: The only thing I would say is just my health at times. But per se in the church, no. Just sometimes I get tired or run down. But overall, at this stage in the church, no.
3: Are there any kind of stereotypes that you've had to confront or overcome, either by virtue of your past with same-sex attraction or as an AIDS patient?
4: I think when I first joined the church with same-sex attraction, yeah, I was talking about those couples that had problems with me being gay in the church, kids, around their kids, etc. Not so anymore, not so much stereotyping.
3: There are probably a number of people that would say that someone with same-sex attraction, I guess the same-sex attraction issues would prevent them from being a good Mormon. How would you respond to that?
4: If they choose to say that, then they don't have their life in order. To me, that's what comes to mind. I mean, if you have your life in order, you know what you want in life, and if you're truly being a good Latter-day Saint, I mean, like my bishop has shared with me, the gospel of Jesus Christ is perfect. The people are not. I mean, we're still trying to perfect the saints. I'm far from perfect. The Lord knows that. But each day I try to live my life the best I can. Just saying you have SSA makes it harder to live the gospel. I disagree. You can say that about anything. I'm an addict, so that makes it hard to live the gospel. No. You need the tools. For me, there was a 12 step to get over my addiction, but also the atonement is tied in everywhere you go within the gospel. And if you don't have the atonement in your life, apply it in somehow, some form, some fashion, in any area of your life, you're not going to move forward in growth, regardless if it's in SSA, your addictions, or just to move your family forward in the gospel, to be an eternal family. You need to have a big, broader scope of the atonement, but also the interpersonal relationship and dimension that you could apply in your life on a daily, minute-by-minute basis if necessary. So nothing should be hard in the gospel, at least from my perspective.
3: You know, I think that there are probably many ways that members of the church have, you know, they're isolated incidences of people being insensitive, maybe even cruel. You know, like you said, that the members of the church aren't perfect. You know, hopefully, you know, we're all learning and growing. I have appreciated some of the statements that have come from the top leadership of the church. You know, and I have to say, I've also been very impressed as I've, you know, listened to stories about, you know, maybe members who experience same-sex attraction or all different kinds of struggles at how well they've been treated by their bishops and stake presidents. But, you know, as I've been researching these issues, it's been so interesting to me to see how, you know, there's a public perception that the LDS Church does not treat people well who experience same-sex attraction. And then you compare that with statements from the leaders of the church. Elder Packer in 2000 in General Conference, let me just read you a quote from his talk he gave. It's entitled Ye Are the Temple of God. He said, "We understand why some people feel we reject them. That is not true. We do not reject you, only immoral behavior. We cannot reject you, for you are the sons and daughters of God. We will not reject you because we love you. You may even feel that we do not love you. That is also not true. Parents know, and one day you will know, that there are times when parents and we who lead the church must extend tough love when failing to teach and warn and to discipline is to destroy." Now, in light of that, and there are numerous other comments that President Packer has made to that effect, in October General Conference of last year, in 2010, President Packer gave a talk that caused quite a stir in the media. Let me just read what he said from the pulpit. He said, "Some suppose that they were preset and cannot overcome what they feel are inborn tendencies toward the impure and unnatural. Not so. Why would our Heavenly Father do that to anyone? Remember, He is our Heavenly Father." Now, as sometimes is the case, the printed version was changed a little bit at the request of President Packer, and instead of tendencies, the word was changed to temptations, and he removed the phrase, "Why would Heavenly Father do that to anyone?" But when you heard that, do you remember hearing that when he said that from the pulpit in October conference last year?
4: Oh, yeah. I was watching conference when he said it.
3: And what was your reaction to that statement?
4: He nailed it on the head, hit the nail on the head. He spoke truth, and people didn't like it when they're not ready to hear truth. The truth goes through three stages. First, it's usually responded with anger. Second, it's ridiculed. And third step, it's finally accepted as fact or pure truth. Maybe 5 years down the line, or maybe not even President Packard's time, but everything they say is scripture. You don't have to say thus saith the Holy Ghost, or this is coming from Heavenly Father. I had no problem with it.
3: Many people claimed he was telling people who are homosexual that they can change their attractions, and other people said he's saying that God doesn't make us in a way that it's impossible for us to resist inborn tendencies or temptations. How do you interpret what he was saying?
4: That goes more along, like I've hinted upon, like earth labels. In the Grand Councils of Heaven, we voted upon Jesus Christ to be our Savior. There is no one gay there. There is no one bisexual, no one transgendered, just male and female, intelligences, spirits. We come down to have this mortal tabernacle of flesh that each has its own quote-unquote tendencies or trials and tribulations or whatever you want to call it. None of this is going to carry with us in the next life. I know I didn't have gay tendencies in heaven. I'm not going to have them when I cross over the veil. Hit the nail on the head. Change is totally possible. But you have to have desire within your heart and mind. Otherwise, you're going to be angry, you're going to be frustrated, you're going to act out, and you're not going to support the church's beliefs and standings because you yourself don't believe in them. Period.
3: So do you think that some people are born with certain, I guess, weaknesses or inclinations or tendencies that may make it more difficult for them to avoid engaging in homosexual behavior?
4: Yeah, I could sign that along with my addictions. I know I have the addictive gene. I got it from my father, and he got it from his parents. So that's something I have to learn to deal with. And it's a choice for me to pick up alcohol when I drank or drugs or whatever I did. Same thing comes along with being homosexual. I don't think it's a gene per se, but certain things has happened in your life. Like I said, I was more emotionally sensitive and had at times, sometimes effeminate nature. That's gone, but I'm still very emotionally sensitive. But I think there's certain aspects in life that it's a little bit of both. I don't know what percentage, but I think a lot of it has to do with how you're brought up, your behavioral surroundings.
3: You know, you mentioned how, you know, so much of your identity comes from your understanding that you're a child of God and your understanding of where you're going to be going after we leave this life. And I can't remember if it's during our recording or before we were talking, you mentioned how much it meant to you to read the Proclamation on the Family. Can you comment on that? How has the Proclamation to the World on the Family affected your view of your own identity and your eternal destiny?
4: Well, I wish I had a copy here, but it says in there that we're all born in the image of our heavenly parents. It says parents, not parent. That means we have a heavenly father, a heavenly mother, male and female. It doesn't say a transgendered father, a transgendered mother, or a gay mother, gay father. And it also says further down, I think from the first paragraph, that our genders are vitally important not only to our mortal probation, but also our eternal salvation. And that's coming from the first presidency back then, and all of them are prophets. To me, that is again another no-brainer. I'm sure for some it was a little harsh to hear such truth. This came back years before all the same-sex marriage came out in California and all the other states that have same-sex marriage now. Tell me that wasn't prophetic. I mean, these men are in a position that they are for specific reasons to share the will and the love of our Heavenly Father in Jesus Christ. Back when Jesus Christ was walking the earth, he said some what they perceived harsh things then. But he always spoke truth. He never deviated from it. I see no difference, just 2,000 years plus in the future. We just have prophets now, except for Jesus Christ telling us how to live our life with commandments that fit into this time and era.
3: You were living in California during the Proposition 8 debate.
4: Yes.
3: How did that affect your life to be, living there in the midst of living with another man with whom you had been sexually active in the past? How did that affect your life to be there during that time?
4: Well, we're only about a half hour away from San Francisco. So basically, when Prop 8 came out, that further severed any ties that we had with that so-called friends of that lifestyle we had anymore.
3: And, the gay community?
4: Yes. But we had no problem with it because we know the eternal doctrine behind it and the truth behind it. We had a little apprehension. We had more fear of putting signs up on our lawn than being a voice or sharing our words. We blogged like crazy. We had no problem doing that. Well, I guess it's easier to hide behind a screen in some aspect. But when you have something on your lawn, people know where you live. That's strange being called fag haters when supposedly we are fags, you know. I mean, it's just a weird dichotomy to be in. But we just sat back and kind of not laughed at the situation, just laughed at the situation we were in. Not at anyone's plight or emotions they felt, just where we've been, where we're at, and what we chose to help to defend. We thought it was peculiar in nature, not funny or spiteful like that. I want no one to get my words wrong. I just think that's how the Lord works. It's like you are on one side of the fence, you're on this side. You see the differences. You see the blessings. You see the eternal aspect of what could be's or the could be's. Like I said, we had very little reservation about supporting Prop 8.
3: So it sounds like you were both pretty active in supporting Proposition 8.
4: Yes, most definitely.
3: Did you take any kind of official role in the campaign?
4: I didn't, but my roommate, Kenneth, did. He was called by the state to be our ward representative for Prop 8.
3: Wow, that took taking a lot of courage from it. Was it the state president that called him to do that?
4: I believe it was a state calling, yes.
3: Wow. And how did Kenneth feel about that?
4: Oh, we just cracked up. We just thought, like, you know, the dichotomy of it was rather humorous, but he really had no problems with it.
3: And so how did you respond to people who were saying, you know, you're trying to take a right away from people who love each other to get married? You know, what was your response to that kind of argument?
4: Number one, it's not a right. It's a privilege. It's hard to have an honest, heart-to-heart discussion with these same-sex people or homosexual people if they don't have any reference biblically or spiritually, because that's what I base mine upon. I mean, Heavenly Father married Adam and Eve in the Garden of Eden. Families ever since, Heavenly Father and Heavenly Mother married in heaven. I mean, there's a reason for everything, and there's families in heaven. To me, it just makes sense.
3: You know, it's been such a pleasure hearing your story. I've benefited personally from it, and I'm sure our listeners will. It's such an inspirational story, and you've got such a great testimony. Before I let you go, is there anything else that you would like people to know, you know, about your experiences or about the church in general?
4: Well, yes. Just number one, the church is true. The atonement of Jesus Christ can and does change people. But like I said, if you don't have the desire, it's not going to work for you or with you or through you. But I like to share one of my favorite scriptures. It's out of Isaiah. That's really helped me with my addictions and to help me to get through my SSA issues and basically anything that I think has a hold on me or an anchor or any type of bondage. And it's found in Isaiah chapter 7, verse 33. And it says, "But if you will turn to the Lord with full purpose of heart and put your trust in him and serve him with all diligence of mind, and if you do this, he will, according to his own will and pleasure, deliver you out of bondage." And I testify that not only Heavenly Father, Jesus Christ, but also the Holy Ghost has testified these truths to me, that the only bondage that I put myself into now is self-imposed. Thank God that to the 12-step program of the church has helped me with my chemical addictions. Also, some with my SSA, but basically, it was a hard step that we discussed, basically turning our sexual lives over to Heavenly Father to have a more spiritual brotherhood type of love that I have for my roommate and brother Kenneth. I just want to know, people out there, it's possible. It's not going to happen overnight. You're going to have very, very many tearful nights. Your heart's going to feel like it's been ripped from your chest, but when you get your heart back mended from the love, the unconditional love from Jesus Christ and Heavenly Father, it's going to be twice as big, twice as compassionate. You're going to love and see through eyes that you never thought were possible. And it's the way to go. It's the way to be. You'll be much happier than fighting the inner demons if you have any. And I'm just grateful for the gospel in my life. And I say this in the name of Jesus Christ. Amen.
3: Amen. Thanks so much for joining us, Stephen.
4: You're welcome. Thank you for having me.
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1: John Gee is an Egyptologist that works Yale University scholar who works at Brigham Young University currently, and he unfortunately was not able to make it. However, he turned his presentation over to Will Shriver and went through it with him, and so Will will be presenting John's presentation. Let me give a bio on Will then. You have John Gee's bio in the presentation, and you'll be hearing John's words. So what Will's going to do is Will's going to give John's presentation, and then he's going to flow immediately into his presentation right after that. And the two presentations dovetail and fit well together, so I think you'll see that this works fine. You're not missing out on anything because it'll work really well. Will Shriver is a professional software engineer. He's been involved in the study of the Kirtland Egyptian papers and the Joseph Smith papyri for the past 4 years, working closely with BYU professors of ancient scripture Brian Hauglid and BYU professor of Egyptology John Gee. He's married to the former Belinda Harrison, and I'll let you read the rest of his bio in there, but we're very pleased to have Will Shriver come and give these two presentations. Will.
6: Go for it. I have to admit I was just a little bit concerned a moment ago when a number of teenage boys came in with the name tag Scriver. And my immediate thought was, where did they come from? And does my wife know about this yet? Until Ron Dunn, a friend of mine who's probably older than I, also had a Scriver name badge on, and I realized I couldn't possibly have been his father. I appreciate the opportunity John has given me to give his address today. It will allow me to get the butterflies out before I get to mine. So, with no more introduction, let's just go right into John's. And I will just read it right from the script he provided me. I am grateful to be with you today and grateful for the chance to explain what we know about the characters in the Book of Abraham manuscripts. Three of the Book of Abraham manuscripts have characters in the margins. For example, I'll try to get this to work right. For example, folder 1294, manuscript 1, contains characters at approximately the beginning of every paragraph. Back in 1968, Gerald Tanner and Grant Heward identified these characters as belonging to Joseph Smith Papyrus 11 and hypothesized that the text in the manuscript was a translation of the characters in the margin. Under their hypothesis, they supposed that Joseph Smith thought that the characters were the source of the Book of Abraham and that he simply pulled them from the manuscript as they would be read off as indicated. So you can see how John's drawn a line here showing the order in which it's been insinuated the characters were drawn. They thought that Joseph Smith thought that the text on Joseph Smith Papyrus 11, which is a letter of fellowship made by Isis, was the same as the Book of Abraham. There is a lacuna, or hole, the damaged portion you see, in Joseph Smith Papyrus 11. But fortunately, there are other copies of the letter of fellowship made by Isis, like this one, in the British Museum. These copies allow us to know what should be in the lacuna in order to fill it appropriately. Let's see how this comparison works in practice. We start with the first character on the papyrus. This is a rather standard reed leaf. Unfortunately, the papyrus has degraded a bit since 1835, and only the top of the character is now visible. But a copy from 1835 shows us that the lower part was still intact in Joseph Smith's day. This is followed by the curly W.

too. The 19th century copy almost looks as though it is copied backwards, but is still identifiable. The rest of the phrase, Osiris of Horos, follows, showing a clear parallel to the copy in the 19th century manuscript. The next character is not identifiable in the papyrus or the parallel texts, and is the only one that is not unidentifiable. Picking up on the left side of the lacuna, we see a fragmentary character which, as is clear from the 1835 copy, was slightly better preserved in 1835. This is the word, and I'll just have to guess at the pronunciation, kana, or interior. This is followed by the demonstrative pronoun, this. The next word on the papyrus and in the manuscripts is the noun, lake, pool, or garden. This is followed by the water determinative, which looks to the modern eye like a backwards capital E. This is followed by the adjective great. We then come to the largest group so far in the manuscript, the name of the Egyptian god Khons. The complicated form of the characters is well preserved in the 19th century copy. This is followed by a sign which is a pair of arms and represents the word arms or hands. The next group of signs looks like a rather poor copy of the prepositional phrase, in it. The copyists in the 19th century sometimes did not really understand what they were copying, and it is sometimes something of a stretch for those of us who can read the ancient script to recognize what it was they were copying. It is no coincidence that the characters were not originally recognized by Egyptologists. The next group of signs looks like the following cluster, although the determinative is difficult to recognize. The following signs in the manuscript are the term for heart. This is followed by the verb born of. The next group of signs in the papyrus and the manuscript is the feminine form of the word the, written out fully. You would have thought the was a little bit smaller. This is followed by the term she of high character. The next sign is a female determinative. The next group of signs is two phrases, justified or vindicated or deceased, and the word likewise. This is followed by the word after, and the copy shows that more of the characters were preserved in the 19th century. I think we're a little bit behind there. The name of the mother of the individual comes next. Then come the words, two arms two, as in two arms two, as in towards. This is followed by the very clear writing of an alternate spelling of the word heart. Next we have a group of characters that finish out the end of a line that seems to be ungrammatical in the original. Finally we have the end of the word burial. So, Heward and Tanner were right that the characters in the margin of the manuscript come from Joseph Smith Papyrus 11. Unfortunately, there was something about the subject they did not tell, something important that they may not have realized themselves. Let's see how their theory actually works in practice. We start with the character in the corner, then move into the lacuna, then comes the unidentifiable character, right there. And then we move across the line. You can see that they're being taken in sequence. This is about as far as anyone seems to feel the need to go. What is happening seems pretty clear, but it isn't. The next character is clear and pulled from two lines down. The one after that comes from two lines further. We're behind there. Then we drop yet another two lines, then back up a line. Finally, we skip three lines up, then it goes in sequence across the line. We then, this isn't always switching when I press these, we then move down to the next line, but in the very next group of characters, we jump back to the previous line. Then we go back down to the next line, skipping over the characters on the left of the lacuna. Then we move to the left,

finishing out the line. The project ends with the characters at the beginning of the next line. The characters in the margins start off with individual glyphs, but the groups get larger and larger as the project goes on until it is given up. If the characters in the left-hand margin were thought to be translated by the words on the right, they should have been taken in order, but they were not. The theory, as propounded, does not pass the sobriety test. It cannot follow a straight line. Egyptologists are so funny, aren't they? Thus, there remains a significant gap between the fantasy theorized and the reality of where the characters actually came from. Whoops. I guess that's the end of our slides. Significantly, in two places, the same characters are placed in the margins. The characters were clearly taken from the same place, but there is no overlap in the subject of the text on the right-hand side. The idea that the characters were considered to be the source of the English text simply fails. If that is what was being tried in 1835, and it is by no means certain that it was, then it was clear even then that it did not work. But the hypothesis rests on an assumption. That assumption is that someone before 1968 thought that the text on the right was supposed to be a translation of the characters on the left. That assumption has been shown time and time again to be baseless. It is demonstrably wrong on many levels, and it is high time that it was not only questioned but rejected. Without that assumption, however, the hypothesis proposed by Heward and Tanner and accepted by many others does not hold, and it too should be rejected. That's the end of John's remarks for today.

Before I begin, I want to briefly acknowledge the importance of one individual in really causing a set of circumstances to conspire that brings me here today, and that would be Professor Brian Haugland. I think it's probably unprecedented that a professor at a major university would have invited someone who is effectively an amateur and who did not know much about this topic going into it to participate in the studies that have been ongoing, and then effectively to stand aside when a discovery was made that has some importance. So I want to acknowledge Brian both as a friend, as a scholar, and as a very good man. What are the Kirtland Egyptian Papers? The Kirtland Egyptian Papers consist of five different groups of documents that for the most part originate in Kirtland, Ohio in 1835 and have some association with the Book of Abraham. There are four alphabet documents, one counting document, two small notebooks, seven Abraham manuscripts, and two documents containing copies of characters from the Joseph Smith papyri. The Egyptian alphabet consists of three nearly identical documents in the handwriting of, respectively, William Phelps, Joseph Smith, and Oliver Cowdery. For convenience today, I will refer to these documents as the alphabet. It is almost certainly these documents to which the following entry in the history of the church refers. The remainder of the month I was continually engaged in translating an alphabet to the Book of Abraham and arranging a grammar of the Egyptian language as practiced by the ancients. This, I believe, is a very deliberately worded statement that contains more import than is readily apparent. I shall yet return to it near the end of my remarks today. Here we see all four pages of William Phelps' alphabet document side by side. 136 characters were selected for treatment in the alphabet. They are listed in the leftmost column of four sheets of paper. This list of characters is divided into five unequal parts. The first part contains 23 characters, the second part 59 characters, the third part 17 characters, the fourth part 14 characters, and the fifth part 24 characters. Of the 136 total characters selected for the alphabet, 69 of them were assigned sounds. Of the 69 characters to which sounds were assigned in the alphabet, 49 of them are also assigned explanations. 67 of the Egyptian alphabet characters were never assigned sounds nor explanations. The fourth document in the alphabet group is entitled Grammar and Alphabet of the Egyptian Language. For convenience today, I will refer to this document as the grammar. The grammar was created using a bound notebook of 185 blank pages. A total of 34 pages were eventually written upon, but they do not occur consecutively within the bound volume. Rather, they are interspersed throughout in groups defined by five parts and five degrees. It is almost exclusively in the handwriting of William Phelps, with a few late additions by Warren Parrish. The grammar is an extension of the alphabet and is dependent on it. It references only the 69 characters to which sounds had already been assigned in the alphabet. The 20 characters that were assigned sounds but no explanations in the alphabet are assigned explanations in the grammar. The alphabet and the grammar represent the same project in two stages. The alphabet sets the parameters or the boundaries of the whole thing by defining which characters are going to get explanations, as well as the basic meaning of most of them. The grammar then is used to add multiple levels of additional explanation for the same characters, and those levels are called degrees. The grammar employs the same table format established in the alphabet documents, listing characters, sounds, and explanations. Its explanations are listed in these multiple levels, again, that are called degrees. In the first degree, the explanations usually match the alphabet word for word. As a general rule, the explanations then become more elaborate with each subsequent degree or level, from the second to the fifth. This is the transcription of the explanation for character number 22, Zub-Zul, as given in the three alphabet documents, as well as the first degree of the grammar. As you can see, they all read the same, from the first to any stated period after.
In the second degree, a minor variation is introduced, from the present time unto some stated period after. In the third degree, a major expansion is introduced, pointing to the end of a fixed period, a road which leads to some particular place. For instance, from Chaldea, I travel to dwell in the land of Canaan. In the fourth degree, the explanation is expanded further. Having pointed to some place, referring to any particular subject or thing, such as having come out from my father's house. Finally, in the fifth degree, the largest expansion. From the beginning of the creation until now, pointing out or designating at the present time, having foreordained or decreed or having foreseen. For instance, Abraham, having been chosen before, was sent by commandment into the land of Canaan, having preached the gospel unto the heathen, was forewarned of God to go down in Amestrah or Egypt to preach the gospel unto the Amestrahans. Note how the explanations at each subsequent level or degree become a little bit more elaborate, always providing additional potential meaning for the character in question. This is typical of the nature of the explanations given in the alphabet and grammar. Since at least 1971, when Richard Howard ambiguously suggested the notion in a paper defending the then RLDS stance on the Book of Abraham, it has been asserted that the Egyptian alphabet and grammar was the modus operandi by which Joseph Smith purported to translate the papyri. In other words, they claim that Joseph Smith created the alphabet and grammar as a tool to translate the papyri. Though Hugh Nibley and others vigorously objected to Howard's arguments, I am aware of no one having attempted to rigorously assess its viability, nor am I aware of anyone ever having even published a defense of that theory. It simply assumed the status of conventional wisdom by unremitting repetition. The next document in the Kirtland Egyptian Papers is entitled Egyptian Counting. It is contemporary to the alphabet and grammar. In fact, there are very interesting relationships between it that I will talk about sometime in the future. It is also in the handwriting of William Phelps. I am aware of no explanation having been proposed for it to date. It is similar in format to the others, with some variations. In it, a character is assigned to the English text of the numbers from 1 to 79. There are three columns headed characters, names, and English explanation. The Kirtland Egyptian Papers also contain two small notebooks and two sheets of characters copied from the papyri. We will not discuss them today. Also included are several manuscripts containing text from the Book of Abraham. They are authored by, in chronological order, William Phelps, Frederick G. Williams, Warren Parrish, and Willard Richards. Since shortly after the rediscovery of the Joseph Smith papyri in 1967, critics have asserted that two of these documents, the ones authored by Williams and Parrish, represent the simultaneously produced transcripts of Joseph Smith's original dictated translation of the Book of Abraham. Though no substantial analysis has ever been produced to support this claim, it is understood to rest on the fact that most of the characters in the left-hand column correspond to bona fide Egyptian characters that can be found on the portion of the Joseph Smith papyri known as the Book of Breathings, or as John Gee just informed us, the Document of Fellowship written by Isis. It has also been asserted that the textual evidence conclusively demonstrates that Joseph Smith directed both Williams and Parrish to list these characters in the order they did, as the prophet, one by one, interpreted them from the papyri. They assert that the only plausible explanation for the juxtaposition of these characters from the Book of Abraham is that Joseph Smith was directing a translation session of this part of the scrolls. And since Egyptologists inform us that these characters have no relationship to the Book of Abraham, then it must follow, we are told, that Joseph Smith was mistakenly or deceptively purporting to translate them into the Book of Abraham. Suffice it to say at present that the evidence that I am about to present will effectively render moot all of these arguments. Indeed, the key to understanding the meaning and purpose of the disparate set of documents known collectively as the Kirtland Egyptian Papers is to be found within the manuscripts entitled Egyptian Alphabet, Grammar and Alphabet of the Egyptian Language, and Egyptian Counting. I shall attempt today to establish the following thesis expressed in two parts.
The explanations contained in the alphabet documents are dependent on a pre-existing text of the first three chapters of the book of Abraham. This dates the reception of the translation of these chapters to the period between July 4th and July 17th, 1835, which is when the Alphabet Project was commenced. The greatly expanded character explanations contained in the grammar documents are manifestly dependent not only on the first three chapters of the book of Abraham, but also on the remainder of the revealed book of Abraham, as well as the explanations to facsimile 2. This roughly dates the reception of the translation of these things to a period between late 1835 and early 1836. This thesis expresses what I would like to term the essential elements of understanding in respect to the Kirtland Egyptian papers. So, what is the evidence of the dependency of the alphabet and grammar on a pre-existing text of the Book of Abraham? Being a computer programmer by trade, and in the interest of full disclosure, I should emphasize the fact that I am a mere tradesman and not a scholar, neither by training, disposition, nor inclination. I approached the problem as would a database analyst. I began by creating a data table with the basic information of the alphabet documents. I assigned a sequential index number to each of the 69 characters to which sounds have been assigned in the order in which they appeared. I then created individual data elements for the document, the sound as transcribed in that document, and the explanation provided for the character. In the process of creating this particular data table, it occurred to me to analyze the data by breaking it down into even more fundamental components. Therefore, I created a new data table containing every substantial word used in its explanations. Substantial words were defined as those conveying substantial meaning. For example, articles such as the and a, and conjunctions such as and but were excluded. I further categorized each of the substantial words as either unique or generic. Here are some of the examples. I then performed a rigorous inventory of every instance of these substantial words as attested in the five chapters of the book of Abraham, as well as in Genesis chapters 12 and 15, which chapters contain the biblical text corresponding to the same periods of time in the life of Abraham. The Genesis chapters were designed to serve as control texts for the analysis. I assigned an index number based on the alphabetical order of the substantial words. I then associated with each substantial word the corresponding verses in the comparison texts where the word was judged to be attested, keeping account of the number of times and in which verses each word was attested. Here is the detail reference from the study for the substantial word king. As you're looking at that for a second, I'll take a pit stop. In column 1 are the explanations from the alphabet in which the word is attested. In column 2 are the verse references and relevant extracts from the comparison texts where the word is attested. In column 3 is the count of how many times the word was attested. Here we see the detail reference for the substantial word government. And finally, the detail reference for the substantial word water. One of the first things that became apparent in the process of this particular study, before attempting to quantify anything at all, is that we are quite obviously dealing with a very limited set of unique words with very specific applications. As opposed to a more non-contextual selection of wide-focused building block words that one would reasonably expect to encounter in a document intended as a tool to decipher an unknown text, instead we encounter words and phrases focused on a very narrow subject matter. As a result, what was intuitively evident to me was that the thing was being driven by an already known text. Rather than being a means by which to produce an as yet unknown text. The substantial words are almost all proper nouns, as a matter of fact, that form a lexicon of people, places, and things, almost all of them from the book of Abraham, and often very uniquely so. If, as Mormon critics have argued for the past 40 years, the alphabet and grammar was produced before the text of the book of Abraham was received, and was the means by which that text was subsequently translated from the papyri,
then how likely is it that the would-be translators would include virtually nothing but unique words and phrases from an as yet unwritten book? You see, the thesis of the alphabet and grammar as a papyri deciphering tool presupposes that the authors don't already know the text their tool is being designed to produce. But that is not what we find in the substantial words of the alphabet documents. Quite to the contrary, what we find are references to a story that has already been written. The substantial words contained in the Egyptian alphabet explanations are related to the specific language of a clearly delimited portion of the Book of Abraham, while not attesting a corresponding relationship to the other portions of the Book of Abraham, nor to the chapters in Genesis. As illustrated in this graph, the substantial words of the alphabet are demonstrably attested in much of chapter 1, some, but not all, portions of chapter 2, an initially puzzling fact that had a later explanation, and a substantial portion of chapter 3. There is no significant attestation of the substantial words in chapters 4 and 5, nor in the Genesis chapters. My summary findings: of the substantial words attested in all three of the Egyptian alphabet documents, over 90% of them are correspondingly attested in the first three chapters of the Book of Abraham, while being rarely attested, if at all, in Abraham 4 and 5 and Genesis 12 and 15. Summary conclusion: analysis by substantial words strongly suggests a dependency of the alphabet on a pre-existing text of much of the first three chapters of the Book of Abraham. Now, whereas the substantial word analysis was based only on the explanations found in the alphabet documents, for my subsequent analyses, I incorporated all of the explanations from the grammar as well. Remember that in the grammar, not only do the previously unexplained characters from the alphabet receive explanations, but the grammar also greatly expands on the original explanations provided by the alphabet. These additional explanations are often very detailed, and thus provide some of the most impressive correspondences to a pre-existing text of the Book of Abraham. Also, and this explained the mystery that I referred to earlier, portions of chapter 2 not attested in the alphabet can then be found in the expanded explanations of the grammar. Indeed, the expanded explanations in the grammar serve to confirm the dependency of the earlier alphabet documents on a pre-existing text of the first three chapters of the Book of Abraham. Parts of chapters 1 through 3 that were skipped or only hinted at in the alphabet are very specifically attested in the grammar. In addition, the expansions contained in the grammar attest a dependency on significant portions of both chapters 4 and 5 of the Book of Abraham, as well as the explanations to facsimile 2. Though produced during two different periods of time, the alphabet and grammar should be considered a single document in two distinct stages. The first stage contains the basic explanations for the selected characters. The second stage contains expanded explanations for the same characters. What we are going to do now is perform a detailed comparison of extracts from the combined alphabet and grammar with selected passages from the Book of Abraham. By highlighting in succession the words and phrases from the source text upon which the explanations are dependent, I believe it becomes intuitive to discern the dependency of which I have been speaking. The series of slides we will now view contain in the left column characters from the alphabet and grammar, the transliterations given of their sounds, and relevant extracts from the larger body of explanations given for that character. In the right-hand column is a passage from the Book of Abraham with the text initially grayed out. As correspondences to parts of the message are attested in the character explanations on the left side, I will bold and display in red text the parts of the passage to which those explanations refer. In the case of this first character juxtaposed with Abraham 1:1-3, you can see that I have bolded the words related to the explanations for character 14, iota. Character 39, Beth Ka, then provides more of the context. You'll note that the text previously attested in character 14 is now displayed in bold black, while the newly attested text is in bold red. In this character are referenced very specific portions of verse 1 and 2. Another place of residence, and
greater happiness and peace and rest. Now with character 66, almost all of the remaining context of the passage is attested. Here we see the rite of the priesthood coming down from the beginning, the rite of the firstborn, a follower of righteousness, one who possesses great knowledge, a possessor of greater knowledge, a father of many nations, a prince of peace, one who keeps the commandments of God, a patriarch, a rightful heir, a high priest. Here we pull in Adam and the priesthood rites descending from him. And with the final addition of the land of the Chaldeans, this passage is shown to be attested virtually in its entirety. The next passage is one of the most impressive examples of contextual dependency, as well as interdependency. That is, strangely enough, several of the characters are given explanations which are nearly identical, or else very strongly related, to the explanations given for entirely different characters as well. Here we get the reference to Pharaoh and his kingdom. And here we see all the elements of the daughter of Ham discovering the land of Egypt while it was underwater, her descendants or lineage, and they're following the order or traditions of the fathers through Ham. Here for character 15, we see elements of the explanation previously given for character 5, but a significant detail is then added. And this is the interdependency that I'm talking about. The detail added, who afterwards settled her sons in it. This pulls in that entire phrase that was previously unattested. Here we see all the elements of the righteous Pharaoh who rules his people wisely and justly, according to the order established by the fathers. And finally, and I think this is a very impressive correspondence, all the elements of the curse of Ham being upon the lineage of Pharaoh, who is blessed with the blessings of the earth, but denied the right of priesthood. Here we see the concept of the priesthood being in Abraham, having been passed down from the ancient patriarchs, and thus being passed from Abraham to his seed. This is one of several passages, as a matter of fact, that incorporate this concept of one thing or another, or a principle, being in something. Here we find very specific references to the rite of priesthood passing down in the patriarchal line to Abraham, and after Abraham through his seed. Note how the equivalency between the priesthood and the seed of the body is again emphasized. This is one of the examples of the very unique elements from the text of the book of Abraham that is attested in the grammar and alphabet. Finally, a passage from the explanations for facsimile 2, which is attested virtually in its entirety in the grammar document, and with language that is almost identical to the published book of Abraham. Here we have Kolob, the first creation, nearest to the celestial, or the residence of God. First in government, the last pertaining to the measurement of time. And finally, the portion of the passage that informs us that one day on Kolob is 1,000 years on earth. Unfortunately, time precludes my referencing more of such examples today from the text of the book of Abraham, but I have created a cross-reference by individual character of every verse in the book of Abraham that is attested in the alphabet and grammar documents. All 5 chapters of the book of Abraham are substantially attested. The alphabet and grammar is dependent on a story that has already been written. We are able to discern within it the complex contextual elements of the book of Abraham because we already know the story. And the complex interrelated aspects of the references we find simply could not have been produced unless the whole story had already been written. In short, there is too little of the story of the book of Abraham in the alphabet and grammar for it to have been used to produce the story, but too much of the story for it not to be dependent on the rest of the story.
But if it's been asserted, as has been asserted for the past 40 years, these documents were not prepared as a tool to decipher the papyri, what then was their purpose? I confess that my original thesis was consistent with Professor Hugh Nibley's idea that the alphabet and grammar represent the product of an effort on the part of its authors to reverse engineer the Egyptian scrolls by using the pre-existing English text of the Book of Abraham as a primer. In other words, they had in their hands what they believed was an English translation of at least a portion of the scrolls they had purchased, and therefore they logically concluded that they could replicate Champollion's approach to the Rosetta Stone. You'll recall that Champollion used the Greek text on the Rosetta Stone as a primer to decipher the corresponding hieroglyphic Egyptian text. I surmised, reasonably so, I believe, that William Phelps, Joseph Smith, and Oliver Cowdery set out to do something similar with the previously received Book of Abraham text. However, as my studies of the alphabet and grammar materials progressed, I discovered evidence that effectively disproved such a notion. I discovered that several of the explanations contained in the alphabet and grammar documents were dependent not on text from the Book of Abraham, but rather on very recognizable passages from others of Joseph Smith's previously received revelations, most prominently sections 76 and 88 of the Doctrine and Covenants. We could spend at least an hour discussing nothing but the dependencies on material not found in the Book of Abraham that the alphabet and grammar has a dependency on, but we're going to focus just on one example today. Character 46 makes clear reference to the celestial kingdom where God resides. Character 47 merely references another kingdom governed by different laws, and as such constitutes nothing more than a placeholder for what we shall see must be the terrestrial kingdom. Character 48, however, was provided with explanations beyond another kingdom governed by different laws, explanations that clearly indicate its relationship to the specific language employed in section 76 to describe the telestial kingdom. There are three components attested. Subjects of this kingdom suffer the wrath of God until some future period, or in the words of section 76, until the fullness of times. Next, and this is the most striking of the correspondences, we read that the inhabitants of this kingdom differ one from another in glory, which is precisely what we read in section 76. As one star differs from another star in glory, even so differs one from another in glory in the telestial world. Finally, we read that in this kingdom, the subjects behold not the face of God, for where God and Christ dwell, they cannot come worlds without end. Next is character 49. Which very succinctly references the language from section 88 that describes a kingdom which is not a kingdom of glory. Thus we see in four successive characters from the alphabet and grammar very particular references to specific passages from those two giants of Joseph Smith's previously received revelations, section 76 and 88. Right in order, this grammar and alphabet of the Egyptian language is making reference to the English revelations that describe the celestial, terrestrial, telestial kingdoms, followed immediately by the kingdom which is not a kingdom of glory. I went on to identify several additional references that are clearly dependent on other passages from the Doctrine and Covenants. I confess, and my wife is my witness, and Brian Haugut as well, that I was rather befuddled by this finding, and it took me several days of contemplation before I began to appreciate its import as well as its implications. First of all, I came to see that my initial hypothesis could not possibly be true. To the extent this lexicon was built partially on texts that have no relationship to the Egyptian papyri, texts that were written not in Egyptian at all, but in English, then the alphabet and grammar simply could not have been intended as a tool to decipher the papyri. Indeed, the more I considered the evidence in this new light, the more I came to believe that these men were not focused on translating Egyptian papyri at all. One of the keys to this conclusion was my discovery that of the 69 characters to which explanations were assigned, most of them are not Egyptian and do not appear
on the Egyptian papyri. Let me repeat. Most of the characters explained in the Egyptian alphabet documents are not Egyptian and do not appear on the Egyptian papyri in question. A few of the characters are Egyptian and can be found on the papyri, but not in any one place and not in any order and not with any discernible relationship. They appear to have been selected arbitrarily. Of the 69 characters given explanations, some of them are clearly invented. Some are composites. In other words, they are formed by combining two or more previously used characters. And much to my surprise, I discovered that several of the characters can be traced to ciphers used by the Knights Templar and ultimately to the Freemasons. Let's pause a minute to review the important elements of the evidence at this point in the investigation. And while you pause, I'll drink. First of all, we're dealing with a document whose text is dependent on and informed by the Book of Abraham, as well as others of Joseph Smith's previously received revelations. It employs a mixture of some Egyptian characters, some apparently invented characters, and other characters selected from centuries-old ciphers. The next clue in our mystery comes in the form of what may well be the most instructive two pages in the entire collection of documents known collectively as the Kirtland Egyptian Papers, the Egyptian counting document. Why is this document so instructive? Because it more clearly than all the others demonstrates what I believe to have been the fundamental purpose of the project of which it is an integral part. As I mentioned earlier, the Egyptian counting document lists a series of characters with names and English explanations. What is most interesting, however, is that the characters in the Egyptian counting document are very obviously not Egyptian. They have no relationship whatsoever to the Egyptian papyri. The character representing one appears to be a minor variation of the standard Arabic numeral for one. Two is also somewhat similar to the Arabic. Three is a variation of two. Four is Arabic. Five is Arabic. Here's where it gets really curious. Six is identical to the Sanskrit character for the number six. In a table of Knights Templar ciphers, I discovered one of the ciphers was based on Sanskrit characters. Seven is Arabic. Eight is Arabic. Nine is identical to the Sanskrit character for nine. And finally, 10 appears to be a minor variation of the Arabic. As I pondered the ramifications of these facts, the conclusion became obvious to me. What we have here is a tool not intended to decipher Egyptian, but one intended to encipher the descriptive English text of the cardinal numbers. It constitutes a specimen of what is known in cryptography as a cipher key. The characters, which are not Egyptian and which do not come from the papyri, are intended to be a cipher representing the English words in the explanations column. Thus, this character means six. This pair of characters means 10 and 1 are 11. And these three characters mean twice 10 and 1 are 21. So why is this document called Egyptian counting? There's absolutely nothing Egyptian about it. Nothing at all. Why, then, did they call it Egyptian? Well, the answer to that question is, in my judgment, the key to understanding the underlying motivations and design of both the Egyptian counting document as well as the rest of the Kirtland Egyptian papers. Simply put, the evidence strongly suggests that these documents were never designed as a tool to translate the Book of Abraham. Joseph Smith did that by revelation. Rather, the alphabet, grammar, and counting documents appear to have been intended to render the English text of the prophet's revelations into some kind of cipher that these men apparently believed to be typical of language as practiced by the ancients. Not that they would have called it a cipher by any means. No, I believe the term they would have used to describe what they are doing is translation. Not of Egyptian papyri, mind you, but of already written English texts into a set of characters of their own selection and invention.
Nevertheless, these tables they produced in the process of their translation project have the effective function of a cipher key. What is a cipher key? The simplest answer to that question can be provided by briefly examining the function of the Masonic cipher. Also called the Rosicrucian cipher, this cipher dates back to the 17th century and is a simple substitution cipher, which exchanges letters for symbols. In cryptography, a substitution cipher is a method of encryption by which units of plain text are replaced with ciphertext according to a regular system. The receiver deciphers the text by performing an inverse substitution by aid of a cipher key. The Masonic cipher is based on fragments of four separate geometric grids, which form 26 individual spaces in which the letters of the English alphabet are placed. Here I have randomly placed the 26 letters of the alphabet in the 26 compartments of the grid. Here we see how the individual grid fragments form distinct symbols, juxtaposed with the substitution character from the key. The first grid of the key comprises 9 cipher characters and 9 substitution characters. In our presently defined key, we see the cipher characters and the letter of the alphabet they represent. First, the letter A, the letter C, E, G, I, and so on. The second grid of the key also comprises 9 cipher characters and 9 substitution characters. Here we see the cipher characters and the letter they represent according to the key that we defined. Finally, the last two grids comprise a total of 8 cipher characters and 8 substitution characters for a total of 26 individual grid fragments, one for each letter of the alphabet. You see, the meaning of the cipher characters is completely arbitrary, depending on the placement of the substitution values. The grid constitutes what amounts to a generic template. The cipher characters themselves are generic symbols. Their meaning is assigned at the time the template is populated. Using this cipher key definition, the words Masonic cipher would be rendered as such, as you see in the red text. This then is how a basic cipher key functions. In the Egyptian counting document, the various elements of a cipher key are clearly attested. The character column contains the cipher value. The English explanation column contains the substitution value for the cipher character. But what was the underlying motivation of these men? What is the purpose of this cipher? Remember that all of this was going on at the same time the Doctrine and Covenants was being prepared for publication. Several of these revelations that Joseph Smith had received, especially the more recent ones, were considered so sensitive in nature that they had begun to employ coded names to hide the identities of people and places. Those names were retained for many decades. There is a substantial body of historical evidence demonstrating that this desire to encipher information such that it was only understandable to those who possessed the key to the encrypted data was widespread. In addition to encryption, there were other motivations driving this Egyptian alphabet project, specifically an interest that precedes by many years their encounter with Egyptian papyri in July of 1835. This interest was undoubtedly influenced by a larger body of European philosophical thought that dates back to at least the 17th century, literature that speculated concerning the nature of the language of the ancients. William Phelps was extremely interested in the notion of something he termed pure language. His interest was contagious, and it is quite apparent that both Joseph Smith and Oliver Cowdery manifest a similar longing for what they imagined was the purity of language as delivered by God to Adam in the Garden of Eden. They spoke and wrote frequently concerning their belief that human language had been corrupted through the years, the confounding of the languages at the Tower of Babel being merely the beginning of the deviation from the original purity of the primordial Adamic tongue. In the mind of Phelps and the others, Egyptian was apparently believed to have somehow avoided the confounding of the languages at the Tower of Babel. Egyptian, therefore, became a term that for them was synonymous with pure language. Thus, they see no contradiction in titling as Egyptian counting a document that contains not a single element that is Egyptian, nor do they perceive any contradiction in titling the other documents Egyptian alphabet
and grammar and alphabet of the Egyptian language, notwithstanding the fact that most of the characters that are given explanations are not Egyptian, nor are the source texts. Again, the evidence strongly suggests that the alphabet and grammar was never intended nor designed to decipher anything. Quite to the contrary, it was a short-lived attempt to construct an ideographic cipher and lexicon whereby those who produced it took selections of Joseph Smith's body of revelatory texts written in English and assigned to them simple character values. In their minds, the capacity of a single character to represent a word or a sentence or even an entire paragraph of over 100 words was typical of what they believed to have been the pure language of the ancients. Don't misunderstand. I have encountered no evidence to date that they believed they were actually restoring the language of Adam, although it is quite possible that they believed that some of the characters they produced had come to them through inspiration. No, it appears that they were merely producing their own rendition of what they believed pure language would be like. The point is that deciphering Egyptian scrolls was not their purpose. The kind of translation they were attempting ran in the other direction. Indeed, William Phelps had already executed the first example of a practical attempt to do just that several weeks before Michael Chandler and his Egyptian papyri ever rolled into Kirtland, Ohio. In this letter to his wife Sally, written more than a month before Chandler and his mummies turned up in Kirtland, Phelps includes an extract from the earliest known example of this encryption template, his cipher key. He entitled it appropriately, "A Specimen of Some of the Pure Language." Here we see a table almost identical in format to those used in the alphabet and grammar. In the left-hand column are written six characters, followed by a column of sounds and English explanations that derive from elements of Joseph Smith's previously received revelations. Another intriguing aspect of this table is that three of the characters are identical to characters used in the Masonic cipher. But here's where it gets really interesting. Because a little less than 2 months later, Phelps reuses these same six characters in the Egyptian alphabet documents. Not only that, but he assigns to these six previously used cipher characters six new sounds and six completely new explanations. In this new cipher key, this new specimen of some of the pure language, if you will, the explanations assigned to these manifestly generic characters are related to different previously received revelations, primarily the recently received Book of Abraham. Pretty stunning, huh? The evidence is abundant and compelling. These pure language tables appear to be designed to function as a kind of ideographic cipher and lexicon. It has even occurred to me, and I'm going off script here now, that they may have called it Egyptian for the simple fact that they were trying to hide what its true purpose was. They may not have necessarily thought that Egyptian meant pure language. They may have called it Egyptian simply because it was a good cover for what they were doing. Obviously, Phelps introduced more characters when he built the pure language cipher table for the Egyptian alphabet. But the presence of these six characters from his earlier specimen confirms the evidence already adduced that a cipher key is precisely what these documents are designed to be. They would no doubt have called it a translation key or something like that. In any case, its function is identical to a typical substitution cipher key. We see the exact same characters in exactly the same order, yet with different sounds and different explanations. But the underlying purpose is the same, to serve as a type of pure language cipher. In fact, the close examination of the characters employed in the Egyptian alphabet reveals that no fewer than seven of the characters are derived straight from the Masonic cipher, thus underscoring the common functions of the two things. I have now identified no fewer than four separate pure language cipher keys, as well as one that is referenced but now lost. The earliest example is found in the letter from Phelps to his wife in May of 1835, as we've just seen.
The next example of a pure language cipher key is the Egyptian counting document, where a new set of invented characters are the cipher, and English words that spell out the corresponding number are the substitution value. The third example is the Egyptian alphabet and grammar. Some of the same characters from the Phelps letter are employed as ciphers in the key, but with different sounds and explanations. In fact, if we examine closely the way Phelps laid out his Egyptian alphabet document, we can see that he actually provided a column for a single letter substitution as well. The Phelps Egyptian alphabet document is the only one that has such a column as this, headed letter. And it only contains this column headed letter on the first page, after which Phelps dispensed with it altogether. However, we can see what he initially set out to do. He wrote a letter A in the first line of the column, only to partially erase it and overwrite an X in its place. Here I've highlighted the red, in red, the partially erased and then overwritten letter A, again without the red highlighting. After erasing the A and overwriting an X in its place, Phelps then makes an X on the next two lines, seemingly to emphasize the fact that a single letter substitution was not to be a part of this particular cipher key. Even so, the presence of this letter substitution column confirms the function of this document as a cipher key. He's using, again, what amounts to a generic template. But you see, the substitution values for this cipher key are not going to be single letters, as they are in the Masonic cipher, but rather entire words, or even sentences and paragraphs. The fourth example of a pure language cipher key are the Abraham manuscripts authored by Frederick G. Williams and Warren Parrish. Just as the Egyptian alphabet cipher key divided the characters into parts and the explanations into degrees, so also the first line of these two manuscripts informs us that the characters to follow are designated as being from the second part of this particular cipher key, and their accompanying explanations are designated as being in the fifth degree, or the level of explanation. Remember, the fifth degree was the one that always was the most elaborate. There was more information in the fifth degree, so it would make sense this is in the fifth degree. Thus, the first cipher character has a substitution value of, I sought for mine appointment under the priesthood according to the appointment of God unto the fathers concerning the seed. And the second cipher character has a substitution value of, my fathers having turned from their righteousness and from the holy commandments which the Lord their God had given unto them unto the worshiping of the gods of the heathens. And so it goes on with individual characters drawn from the papyri in the fashion John Gee has just described, representing entire paragraphs from the text of the book of Abraham. Now I'm going to go off script here again because I have plenty of time. It occurs to me that in order to use this cipher, especially the ones from the Egyptian alphabet, or the Abraham manuscripts, it would require the reader to basically memorize the entire book of Abraham. I can see it being something like a Native American shaman. I live down in Cedar City, and over in Parowan Gap, there's a whole bunch of petroglyphs, and what they suspect happened then is the medicine man or whoever would go, and he would have a character that would then prompt him as to the story that went behind it, and then go to the next character and would prompt him. It appears that's what they were attempting to do. It would have required someone to, of course, have the text memorized, but it was a way to conceivably protect this text from being destroyed or lost or whatever. Well, there's a lot more that I could talk about. I intend to prepare a much longer presentation for some point in the future. I've had to leave out so much of what I would have liked to have included. I would have liked, for example, to spend at least a half an hour detailing the evidence supporting the conclusion that it was William Phelps who was the dominant and driving force behind this entire project. I've identified several elements, six or seven different text-critical elements of evidence that support the argument that Phelps was the one that was driving this project. At the start of my presentation today, I cited this entry in the history of the church. In light of the evidence and the arguments I have just presented, I want to revisit this sentence and see if perhaps we can now view it a bit differently. We'll divide it into two parts. The first part reads, the remainder of the month, I was continually engaged in translating an alphabet to the book of Abraham.
Note well the phrasing. Engaged in translating an alphabet to the book of Abraham. It is referring to the book of Abraham as a fait accompli, and so it was, as the textual evidence persuasively demonstrates. They began their project, the so-called Egyptian alphabet, focused on the previously received text of the first three chapters of the book of Abraham, then later expanded their focus to others of Joseph Smith's revelations. They were at least partially motivated by the prevailing atmosphere in Kirtland circa 1835, when the need was felt to encrypt sensitive information from Joseph Smith's revelations. In addition, there is a considerable body of historical evidence suggesting their fascination with the notion of pure language as practiced by the ancients. To be sure, in the course of their cipher project, they employ the term Egyptian. But the text critical evidence is conclusive on this point. Egyptian simply cannot mean for them, in the context of this project, what we have always believed it to mean. Only when we come to see that in their minds, Egyptian was synonymous with pure language, can we begin to understand how they could entitle as Egyptian counting a document that contains not a single Egyptian element whatsoever. Returning to the journal entry, we read that they were also engaged in arranging a grammar of the Egyptian language as practiced by the ancients. The textual evidence strongly affirms that this simply cannot mean the Egyptian language is practiced by the Egyptians. They were not focused on the papyri. No, their focus is much broader than that and goes back before Babel, driven by their notions of what constituted the pure language of the antediluvian fathers. These, I believe, are the ancients to whom reference is being made in this brief description of their activities in the summer of 1835. Even so, regardless of what their underlying purpose was in producing these materials, the essential element of understanding that I want you to take from this presentation today is that the Kirtland Egyptian papers are dependent on the book of Abraham, not the other way around. Contrary to what has been commonly believed for the past 40 years, the evidence strongly suggests that nothing in the collection of the documents known as the Kirtland Egyptian Papers was used in the translation of the Book of Abraham. All of these materials come afterwards and are substantially dependent on a pre-existing text of the book. The evidence also strongly suggests that the Book of Abraham must have been translated by Joseph Smith in much the same way he had produced the text of the Book of Mormon, the Book of Moses, and the translated parchment of John known as Doctrine and Covenants, section 7, by revelation.

How do you pronounce your last name? Unless you're from Australia, it's pronounced Scriber, or unless you say Shule. It's Scriber, not Schreiber. He didn't really say that. No one said that. If they were making a cipher, and whoever wrote this looks like they were making a cipher, why make the cipher numbers similar or identical to similar Arabic numerals? I don't know. I really don't. I mean, I will tell you the truth about what my conclusion is after looking at all of this material for as long as I have now. A lot of it is incoherent. It could not have been used for the function that they had in mind. And I believe that is why they abandoned it so quickly. I have seen evidence, in fact there's evidence within the alphabet and grammar itself, that shows where they took the cipher to build meaning. There is one character that was given the meaning, I saw 25 women. I saw 25 women, what is that all about? It took me a while to figure out what was going on. They actually made a composite character. The first character was iota, character 14, which was the meaning given to it, the basic meaning was to see. The next character was the composite character from the Egyptian counting document for 25, and the next character was the character from the alphabet that meant women. So they actually made they used the cipher within the alphabet and grammar to create something that said, I saw 25 women. Why did they use Arabic numerals? I have no idea. Why did they use Sanskrit numerals? I don't have a good answer for that. I wish I did. In fact, I want to emphasize at this point, I do not intend to play the role of scholar for very much longer. I'm going to write this stuff up as best I can, but this is not my gig, and I do not intend to do this. My invitation, in fact, I implore you, there have got to be a lot of people out there who have had a tangential interest in this material, but who have been intimidated by it for a long time. Stop. I'm telling you, get in and look at this material and start to make sense of it. It is not that intimidating. Now, bear in mind, 90% of my findings were based not on my access to the original materials, the Kirtland Egyptian papers and the papyri. I have only had the original documents since February of this year. 90% of my findings were based on my having broken down the Gerald Tanner Michael Marquardt publication that dates back to 1981, if I'm not mistaken. However, I did do one thing that I think will become important to subsequent researchers. I created a document that is now about 100 pages long. And all I do is I take the individual characters and I pull in all of their explanations from the places they're scattered at inside the document. So it's all at least organized in one place. Once you do that, it becomes intuitive to see the dependency that I'm talking about here. So, I invite many of you to start looking at this. Start looking into the historical application implications as well. You hit me on the shoulder, Scott, when I go too long. So, was this entire project, alphabet and grammar, in your view, received by revelation or not? Were they making their own pure language? I don't believe it was received by revelation, no. In fact, I don't think there's any indication that it was. I know some people have thought that it contained deep, dark secrets. You go read the way Phelps describes how the thing's supposed to be used, and then you explain to me what he meant, because I don't have any idea still. In the pronunciation of the characters, is the pronunciation of the characters an attempt to put the cipher into an efficient vocal communication? It may be. I mean, here you have sounds that have been given to each of the characters, and the sounds are associated with the character. In other words, the name of the character is a sound that's been given. That seems to suggest that they had an idea that they were going to be able to use this in a vocal transmission sort of way as well. How did they determine the pronunciation of the characters, and does it correspond to any authentic pronunciation of genuine characters? Not that I know of. This is very interesting, and I actually had these slides

0: in my presentation initially when it went 90 minutes long. Phelps again, and I keep saying Phelps because he was the dominant force in this. There are 18 separate characters that are given sounds where it's very interesting how the sounds are invented. The first one has a bass sound, and it's Beth. And then there are five in sequence. Beth-ka, Beth-ko, Beth-ki, Beth-k, Beth-ku. In other words, A-E-I-O-U, right in order. And there are three sets of six characters that are just like that. They're making it up. I mean, they're making it up. He's taken the English vowels and he's varied the sound in order to create, you know, a variation of each character. I'm not going to answer that question right now. Any ideas of what other documents or revelations the brethren wanted to encode? No, but I think Matt Brown would like to talk about that at some point in the future, if I'm not mistaken. He's been telling me he's found some stuff along those lines. Do any of these ciphers appear in the Deseret Alphabet? Ah, very interesting. Actually, I had this in my original presentation as well. Yes, I think an argument can be made that five or six of them appear in the Deseret Alphabet. Does the Deseret Alphabet have any relationship? And the same question again. Yes, the Deseret Alphabet has an arguable relationship to the Egyptian alphabet characters. I don't think Phelps was involved in it at all, except in very much on the perimeter of what was going on. I think George Watt did most of it. But there are strong similarities with five or six characters. I'll have to go back and count them. I did the analysis about a month ago. Didn't Joseph Smith at all have experience with ciphers such as the Royal Arch Cipher and the Nauvoo Temple Record of Masonic Ordinances? Did he? This is why I'm saying you people better go out and start studying this, because I wouldn't be surprised if that's exactly true. My experience over the course of the past several weeks, and what is very interesting, is that three of the most important elements of my presentation today came in the process of preparing this presentation. I did not make any sense until about 6 weeks ago of the Egyptian counting document. It had befuddled me, so I set it aside. And a little voice whispered in my ear, look at it, and I went and looked at it, and things started flying together. My experience has been that everything I'm now finding out harmonizes with this explanation, whether it is historical in nature or textual in nature. So that's why I again implore you to begin doing some research into this. Was the Book of Abraham really a revelation, not a translation from Egyptian papyri? For Michael Chandler. Well, that is the $64 question, isn't it? My personal opinion, and I actually have a paper coming out discussing where I propose a length for the missing portion of the Scroll of Hor based on some calculations that we've been able to do, which will apparently compete with another paper that's now just been published on that very topic and reaches different conclusions. I am inclined to believe at this point in time that there was an Abraham text on those papyri. It doesn't matter to me if there was or there was not, and that Joseph Smith simply used the papyri as an ancient relic that focused his mind on that period of time and therefore received a revelation. However, I am inclined to believe there probably was an Abraham text, and I'll tell you the reason I believe that. Because contrary to the fact that it's viewed as the Achilles heel of the Book of Abraham argument, I believe that the three facsimiles that were published with the text of the Book of Abraham give some indication that there was something apocalyptic, if you will, about that text, what Hor had with him. There, you know, you look at the facsimile 3, and there's been a lot written on this. Hugh Nibley's new book that just came out on facsimile 2 discusses a lot of these elements, these very interesting correspondences to things I would almost term temple liturgy for us, our kind of temple liturgy. There seem to be references to that kind of thing in the papyri, specifically in the facsimile. For that reason, I am personally inclined to believe that there was an Abraham text on the papyri. We may never know. Any more questions? I guess that's all.
1: All right. Thank you, Will.
0: Thank you.
1: The following live presentation was recorded at a conference sponsored by FAIR, the Foundation for Apologetic Information and Research. 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For further information, please visit the FAIR website at www.fairlds.org. We hope you enjoy this presentation.
2: Joshua Johansson, he's an outspoken advocate for Mormons with same-gender attraction. His life experiences have been featured in the Mercury Times and were published in the book Gay Mormons, Latter-day Saint Experiences of Same-Gender Attraction. He has been involved in several groups dealing with same-gender attraction, including Evergreen, Exodus, People Can Change, and most heavily in North Star, where he has contributed a significant amount of website content. He got his start in apologetics through writing and editing Wikipedia articles and becoming involved with FAIR in 2009. He has written extensively on the FAIR Wiki about homosexuality and has recently finished working on an 8-segment podcast series dealing with issues surrounding Mormonism and homosexuality. It's an exceptional podcast series. It's on the FAIR blog. You can find it there. He was actively involved with Proposition 8 while living in the Bay Area. He received his MA from the University of Washington in Computational Linguistics. Joshua lives in San Diego with his beautiful wife and son. He currently serves as a ward choir director. His presentation is Navigating the Labyrinth Surrounding Homosexual Desires. With that, we'll turn the time over to Joshua.
3: Thanks. There is a minefield surrounding homosexuality that is becoming increasingly dangerous to navigate. More and more, it seems the two sides are talking past each other. I chose the title Navigating the Labyrinth Surrounding Homosexual Desire because I think understanding the difference between having same-sex attraction and having homosexual desires is key to understanding how to navigate this labyrinth. My time is short, so I will focus on male homosexuality, so I apologize for that. Female homosexuality is an important topic and deserves to be covered by someone who knows more about it. So let me start by introducing myself. My name's Joshua Johansson, and I have same-sex attraction, also known as SSA. I was never attracted to girls until Alyssa came into my life. We met at a salsa dance outside the Oakland Temple and hit it off immediately. The more we got to know each other, the more we fell in love. Then I started wanting to kiss her. I started wanting to do more. I had never had those feelings for a woman before, and she remains the only woman to whom I am sexually attracted. We got married in the Oakland Temple and have enjoyed an incredibly happy and sexually fulfilling relationship ever since. I am very lucky to have her. Not only is Alyssa incredibly beautiful, but she's also brilliant. She got her PhD in chemical engineering from Berkeley. She has several publications and has won several awards. From all aspects, she had a bright future in the biotech industry until she got tangled up with another boy. Our son Isaac was born in January of this year, and Alyssa became conflicted between her desires to pursue her career and her desires to be a mom. People often spoke of being just a mom as if that wasn't as great of a career as being a chemical engineer. And too often, these comments came from other women. Alyssa has been thankful for the feminist movement that has enabled her to go to college and have a successful career. But at the same time, she's worried that many people have debased the most feminine of roles, being a mom. It also frustrates her that just because she's a woman, people assume she's against things or she supports things like abortion. I see many parallels between the way my wife views the feminist movement and how I view the gay rights movement. I too am very grateful to the gay rights movement. I don't have to worry about getting kicked out of my house or losing my job just because I have SSA or because I walk or talk a little effeminately. I am protected. But at the same time, there are a lot of political movements that they like to assign to me just because I'm gay that I don't agree with. And I've worried that often they've debased what I want to do with my life, my role as a husband and a father, and have made it more difficult for me to pursue the family that I want to pursue. The gay rights movement no more represents me just because I'm gay than the feminist movement represents my wife just because she is female. So to really understand the question, what does it mean to be gay? And that, my dear Watson, is not quite so elementary. This is a scene from the series Sherlock.
4: Hi. So you're Sherlock Holmes. Well, he's told me all about you. Are you on one of your cases?
5: Jim works in IT upstairs. That's how we met. Office romance.
6: Gay.
5: Sorry, what?
6: Nothing. Hey.
4: Hey. Sorry. Well, I'd better be off. I'll see you at the Fox. About 6-ish?
5: Yeah.
4: Bye.
5: Bye.
4: It was nice to meet you.
6: You too.
5: What do you mean, gay? We're together.
7: And domestic bliss must suit you, Molly. You've put on £3 since I last saw you.
5: 2.5.
6: Oh, 3.
4: Sherlock.
5: He's not gay. Why do you have to spoil? He's not.
7: With that level of personal grooming?
4: Because he puts a bit of product in his hair. I put product in my hair.
7: Wash your hair. There's a difference. No, tinted eyelashes, clear signs of touring cream around the frown lines, those tired, clubber's eyes.
6: Then there's his underwear.
5: Underwear.
6: Visible above the waistline, very visible, very particular brand. That plus the extremely suggestive fact that he just left his number under this dish here, and I'd say you better break it off now and save yourself the pain.
3: So Holmes deduced that the boyfriend, Jim, was gay from the way he conducted himself. It didn't even seem to matter to him how he identified or even the fact that he was dating a woman. For Sherlock, being gay was something intrinsic, a core attribute that affected everything a person does, from the way he carried himself to the sexual choices and the types of relationships that he could find fulfilling. He even goes so far to say that Jim can't be a good boyfriend just because he's gay. Not only is this discriminatory, it is fundamentally flawed. We make our own sexual choices. They are not predetermined by birth, but this view seems very prevalent in society. As humans, we have a nasty habit of putting people into boxes. Once most people know that a person has this attribute that they call gay, they assume that this person will want a same-sex relationship. I hope to prove that a person with SSA can find fulfillment living the gospel, either through celibacy or marriage. Edward Lawman conducted one of the most comprehensive studies on sexuality in the United States. This chart breaks to the adult males of SSA into two groups, those who have had gay sex and those who have not. His team was surprised to find that most men with SSA have never acted on it. So how can this be, when the only time we ever hear about gay people is in reference to same-sex relationships? If we include identity in this chart, we find that most people who identify as gay also have had gay sex. Only a tiny fraction of those who identify as gay have never had gay sex. The silent majority do not identify as gay and have never had gay sex. Usually, when a person comes out as gay, they are simultaneously stating their desire to want to enter into a same-sex relationship. This may be one reason why our church leaders advise us against labeling ourselves as gay. Too often, laws and policies focus on this vocal minority and ignore the silent majority. So the term homosexuality, this incorporates the whole chart. So it's not just behavior, but it's behavior, identity, attractions, the whole nine yards. According to the dictionary, homosexuality could refer to sexual orientation or to just behaviors. I think most of the communication around this issue comes from confusing these two definitions. Do people choose to be gay? Well, it depends what you mean. We may not choose our attractions, but we do choose our behaviors. For example, many people fault President Kimball for saying homosexuality can be changed. Understanding that homosexuality has multiple meanings, we can look at the context and determine he was referring to homosexual behavior can be changed. Take this quote, for example, about homosexuality. If one has such desires and tendencies, he overcomes them the same as if he had the urge towards petting or fornication or adultery. The Lord condemns and forbids this practice with a vigor equal to his condemnation of adultery and other such sex acts. So he refers to homosexuality both as a practice and as a sex act, not as an attraction. It becomes more obvious when we look at the pattern he suggests to overcome homosexuality. He suggests the same method as overcoming the urge towards fornication. Straight men do not overcome the urge towards fornication by becoming gay, so why would we think a gay person would have, the only way a gay person can overcome the urge towards the practice of homosexuality is by becoming straight? Straight men overcome through the atonement of Jesus Christ. And this is the method that Kimball suggests. According to this quote, a celibate person might still need to repent if they have the desires towards the practice of homosexuality. There's a difference between having SSA and desiring gay sex. And this difference lies at the heart of the labyrinth. Our desires are what we want to do with our life, and that's up to us. As members of the church, we seek to align our will to God's. That doesn't mean we're free from temptation. Most people have sexual temptations. To me, sexual orientation is the direction temptations come from. I am not tempted by females. I am tempted by males. Therefore, I have SSA. However, desire is different. My desire is to be faithful to my wife and son. Elder Maxwell taught, the submission of one's will is really the only uniquely personal thing we have to place on God's altar. My will is mine and mine alone to give, and I decide where I give it. It was not predetermined by birth. The scriptures are filled with stories of people who have turned their will over to God. I am the captain of my soul, and no study on genetics, Supreme Court rulings, or media sound bites can take that away from me. I am here to act and not be acted upon. I think it's easy to confuse. Most people would assume gay people want gay sex. It sounds right, but it isn't. One analogy I use is the difference between having a sweet tooth and wanting to live a healthy lifestyle. So I have a confession. I really like apple pie, especially the way my wife makes it. I think it tastes better than even broccoli, if you can imagine that. It's weird. At the same time, if I found that all I do all day long is eat sweets, I don't feel good. And therefore, I decided I want to eat healthy. I eat foods other than sweets, even though I like the taste of sweets better. I have the attraction to sweets, but the desire to eat healthy. I choose my foods based on my desires, not my attractions. I don't need to think broccoli tastes better than apple pie in order to choose broccoli. So why do people have the temptations they do? People argue whether it's nature or nurture. I don't see what difference it makes. The church doesn't have a position on it, science doesn't have a position on it, and neither do I. The point is we do not choose our attractions. It would be like trying to debate, why do you like apple pie? I don't know. I just think it tastes good. Some people have said their orientation have changed, and others say they've tried and it hasn't worked. Who am I to argue? In the end, it doesn't matter. The focus should be on living the law of chastity. We can all cultivate a desire to live the law of chastity, even if our body naturally wants something else. Overcoming the natural man is center to the gospel of Christ. We believe we are all sinners and by ourselves are incapable of rising above the nature of flesh. If we submit ourselves to God, He can save us from ourselves. Through the atonement, we can find the peace that only the gospel brings. So there are those who think it's oppressive to talk about changing desires. They believe we should be able to be saved where we are by remaining where we are at. The problem is, many of us feel like we're drowning where we're at. We want Christ to lift us up. It's not like straight people can be saved where they're at, so why would gay people be able to be saved where they're at? People have a hard time understanding why straight people want to live the law of chastity, so it's no wonder they have a hard time understanding why people with SSA would want to live it as well. They assume that whenever someone asks them to overcome that urge, they're being oppressive. They don't understand that teaching the commandments of God is a very, very loving thing to do. Consider the reaction to the October 2010 General Conference address by Elder Packer. He says, "We must understand that any persuasion to enter into any relationship that is not in harmony with the principles of the gospel must be wrong. Some suppose that they were preset and cannot overcome what they feel are inborn temptations towards the impure and unnatural. Not so." So at first glance, persuasion to enter into a same-sex relationship and temptation towards the impure sounds like it includes same-sex attraction. But I have SSA and I have not been persuaded to enter into a same-sex relationship. To introduce this point, Packer used the example of a man viewing pornography, which is also impure and unnatural. Was he persuaded to view pornography just because he had opposite sex attraction? To overcome his temptation towards view pornography, did he need to get rid of any attraction to the opposite sex? Of course not. It is the desire to view pornography that needs to change, and it is the desire to enter into a same-sex relationship that we need to change, not same-sex attraction. In previous statements, Packer had made it clear that simply having SSA is not a sin. Why would he change now? This is what Kimball taught, and this is what the church teaches now. There has not been a major change in doctrine, like some people suggest. Christ may not remove the temptation, but he gives us power to control our thoughts and behaviors. However, many people think all you need to be persuaded to enter into a same-sex relationship is just have SSA. They heard this talk and thought he was asking people to change their sexual orientation rather than just change their desires. Many faithful Latter-day Saints have overcome their desire for same-sex relationships. In every word of the Church, LDS Family Services estimates that there are 4 or 5 members with SSA, and about half have a temple marriage and kids. Many are converts. Now, there is a reason we have chosen to be a part of the Church. We have made the same covenants and to turn our lives over to Christ as everyone else. We are here because we have a testimony of the gospel of Jesus Christ. Many people like to pit us against the Church. When talking about gays in the Church, the media often interviews gay people who have left the Church or straight people who have friends who have left the Church. These people attempt to speak for us, but they do not understand us. Faithful members of the Church with SSA are rarely interviewed to speak on the issues that we actually face. This paints a very unrealistic picture. It makes it seem that gay people would be happy if only the Church would expand its doctrine to include same-sex relationships. It ignores those of us who love and depend on the Church's teachings on same-sex relationships. There are plenty of places I could go if I wanted to be told I should just give in to my lusts and be who I am, that that's who I am. But I want a Church that helps me overcome my lusts. I want a Church led by modern revelation, not every wind of doctrine. We don't connect with the gay ideology. It leaves us feeling even more isolated and misunderstood. When other people speak for us, members get the wrong impression. Some become defensive and immediately have a negative reaction when anything about homosexuality comes up, and many have been unchristlike. Others are misled to think the only way to help us is to oppose the law of chastity, which in turn hurts their testimony. Most are so confused they end up doing nothing, and no one offers the help that we need. We need help. We need people who understand our issues and are willing to bring us in, mourn with us, and provide us with the support we need to overcome the natural man. And for part of the reason we are misunderstood is because, for the most part, we are hidden. For a long time, we have been able to go on quietly living the law of chastity. However, the culture surrounding this issue has become very toxic, and misconceptions around this issue abound and have become accepted as truth, which has prompted many of us to speak out. Far from the suicidal, closeted, and depressed, the new image of the faithful Latter-day Saint with SSA is happy and confident. For example, LDS Living just featured Ty Mansfield, a man with SSA, and his family. Another man with SSA, Josh Weed, and his family, have made the news for their blog post. Desert Book carries several books containing faith-promoting stories of people with SSA, such as the most recent one, Voices of Hope. If you want to find out what faithful Mormons with SSA feel, get it from the source. As with all people who want to live the law of chastity, members with SSA can either be celibate or faithful in marriage. Neither is an easy road, and for some, marriage is simply not an option. But just like some people with a sweet tooth are willing to sacrifice eating sweets all day long in order to have a healthy lifestyle, so too are many of us willing to sacrifice same-sex relationships so we can have the peace that only the gospel brings. Now, marriage seems like an odd choice for someone with SSA. It's important to be sexually attracted to your spouse. I don't know how to explain it, but many men with SSA are actually sexually attracted to their spouse. I sure am. My personal opinion is that there are two different types of attractions, one based off initial impressions, and another develops after getting to know a person better. I have only ever been initially attracted to men. I've never been initially attracted to women. When I met my wife, I was not initially attracted to her. But I has developed over time. I think there are many straight people who were not sexually attracted to their spouse the first time they met, but they fell in love afterwards. But that's just my theory. I don't know the actual reasons why men with SSA fall in love with people of the opposite sex and get married, but the fact is that we do. And you also have to remember that SSA includes everyone with SSA, and which includes bisexuals. So using data from a study referenced earlier by Lawman, there are an estimated 2 million men with SSA who are married to women in the United States. Unfortunately, the data also shows that 29% of these men had gay sex in the previous year. This isn't a good thing. It needs to be addressed, but it still shows that the majority of us are faithful. However, with some very public scandals and movies like Brokeback Mountain, this minority of marriages is what gets the attention. Being faithful to your wife rarely makes national headlines. So critics argue gay men need gay sex and cannot be faithful to women, but can only be faithful to another man. Well, let's look at those statistics. While many men, gay men have gay sex, very few actually settle down and commit to a partner. The U.S. Census found that there are approximately 600,000 men in committed same-sex relationships. And what about fidelity? The Gay Couple Survey conducted by the San Francisco State University found that at least one partner in 55% of committed male same-sex couples said they had an open relationship. This shows there are same-sex couples who are faithful and committed to a member of the same sex, but there are a lot more people, men with SSA, who are committed and faithful to women. I think that we as men need women to be complete, and that women bring a balance to the relationship that simply cannot be found with another man. So what's the divorce rate for people with SSA? It's difficult to get exact numbers, and Lawman's study, in fact, did not show a significant difference between married men with SSA and divorced men with SSA. On the other hand, the other side of the closet by Buxton said that 85% of marriages with an SSA husband dissolve a few years after the husband comes out, which equates to approximately 1.7 times the national average. This study did not include marriages like mine, where I came out before I was married. Finding out that your husband is gay after you are already married is traumatic and is very hard on a marriage. In fact, 66% of these couples decided to get a divorce without even trying to make things work when the husband came out. Of the couples who recommitted after the husband came out, the divorce rate was around 50%, which is right at the national average and is much closer to Lauman's numbers. The key is to be part of the second group, not the first group. This shows if we follow Elder Oak's counsel to disclose our same-sex attraction before marriage, we can avoid much of the problem of divorce. A separate study by Kays confirmed that open and honest communication led to higher rates of stability and satisfaction in these marriages, and that some of the couples, quote, report having a highly satisfying and stable relationship similar to that of heterosexual marriages. So how does men in same-sex couples fare? A study on same-sex marriage in Sweden found that male same-sex couples divorced at 1.5 times Sweden's national average. So it seems getting married to a man doesn't help very much if you want to avoid divorce. Critics also argue that the only reason men with SSA get married to women is out of pressure or to try to appear to be straight. A study done by the Sexual Identity Institute showed that most men with SSA got married because they loved their spouse and they wanted to have a family. Most said they were not doing it out of pressure or to hide SSA. There still is this minority that get married, the small bar, that gets married for the wrong reason, and that should really be addressed. And these are the people that often end up in messy divorces. We need to do more work to make sure this doesn't happen. We need to stop pressuring gay men to get married. In 1992, the LDS Church sent a letter to leaders warning that, quote, encouraging members to cultivate heterosexual feelings as a way to resolve homosexual problems generally leads to frustration and discouragement. However, some people have reported that once they are freed from homosexual problems, heterosexual feelings have gradually emerged. Marriage is possible for some people with SSA, but not everyone. Before I met Alyssa, I was faced with a very real possibility that I would spend a lifetime alone. It was not a fun place to be, but I was willing to do it to find the peace that only the gospel could bring. When we turn our lives only to Christ, over to Christ, He sets the terms, not us. We need to be willing to accept celibacy if that is what He has in store for us. Critics often like to paint celibate gay people as unhealthy and suicidal. Suicide rates of gay people are in fact higher than other segments of the population. But what effect does celibacy have on these rates? Wikstrom did a study on the risk factors contributing to suicide attempt rates among Norwegian youth with SSA. There were factors that affected everyone with SSA, such as social support and peer relationships. However, when he just looked at attraction and behavior, he found that only homosexual behavior was predictive of a higher suicide rate, not just the attraction alone. Having gay sex at an earlier age and having more same-sex partners also contributed to the suicide rates. Now, everyone needs support, but it seems, including teenagers who want to be celibate, but it seems not having gay sex is actually a great way to prevent suicide. The other accusation is that it's unhealthy to suppress same-sex attractions. Dr. Glasgold, who oversaw a task force investigating the effects of rejecting a gay identity, said there was no clear evidence of harm, and some people seem to be content with that path. Now, this isn't like a glowing recommendation from the APA, but saying there's no clear evidence of harm when they looked for it really says something. And I disagree with many of the APA's positions, but when we really look at their stance, it isn't as far off from the church's position as most people believe. Now, on the other hand, the Center for Disease Control reveals a slew of medical problems that disproportionately affects men who have sex with men. They cited a study of 21 major U.S. cities that concluded that 19% of men who had sex with men were infected with the HIV virus. And the problem is actually getting worse. Between 2006 and 2009, the HIV infection rate increased 34% among men who had sex with men ages 13 to 29. Every year, 7,000 men who have sex with men die from AIDS. They are also at increased risk for other STDs such as syphilis, hepatitis A and B, and anal cancer. Part of the problem is that most government programs focus on safe sex, since they assume celibacy is unrealistic. No government program focuses on helping people leave the gay lifestyle who want to. Males who are struggling do not understand if they choose safe gay sex, they are still at an increased risk. Condoms are never 100% effective, but anal sex is even more dangerous because condoms were designed for vaginal sex, and they have a much higher risk of tearing. Even if condoms are effective, there are STDs like syphilis, which can spread through contact with areas not covered by a condom, which can in turn transmit the HIV virus. STDs also spread more quickly when people switch roles. I think it's more loving and more pro-gay to talk about these issues so people, especially teenagers who are very vulnerable and most likely not practicing safe sex, can make informed decisions, but many view it as homophobic to even suggest that gay people can be celibate. Now, there are support groups that offer support for people with SSA. There's Evergreen and North Star, which are specifically for Mormons, but there are also many other groups, such as Exodus, People Can Change, and so on, that people can turn to. Critics assume these groups are anti-gay because they teach against gay sex. They worry about being pressured into it, so they try to protect us from choosing these groups for ourselves. One of these groups, People Can Change, interviewed their participants to see why they are seeking help. The results showed that the most common reported reason is spirituality, followed by a desire to either keep the family they already have, not such a horrible desire, or to have a family of their own. At the bottom of the list was outside pressure, shame, or fear of disease. So they're still there. But they were not as prevalent as people make it seem to be. Most of the participants said they did feel pressure to enter into therapy, but that wasn't the reason why they went in. And the majority also said they felt pressure to have gay sex and live that type of life. So most people don't understand that this pressure actually comes from both sides, that both sides of us are pressuring to make one choice or the other. And I think it would be odd that people would assume that I chose this path to avoid pressure, because this is not a pressure-free path. Due to intense controversy, the American Psychological Association commissioned a task force to study the effects of efforts to change sexual orientation. They could not find enough evidence whether or not efforts could change sexual orientation, but they did find that these efforts could help change values, behaviors, and identity. In other words, SSA may never go away, but we can still live the law of chastity. They refer to groups like Exodus as a refuge and said that Exodus helps us deal with marginalization and isolation caused by rejection from both gay groups and conservative churches. While there are people who reported being cured, there are also people who reported being harmed. Many of them felt that the counselor was trying to pressure them into changing. While the APA could not find causal evidence that therapy causes any harm, they recommended against this therapy aimed directly at changing sexual orientation because it could potentially be harmful. This is similar to what the church told leaders, that trying to cultivate heterosexual feelings leads to frustration and discouragement. At the same time, Many people also reported that gay affirmative therapy was harmful. They felt the counselor was trying to force them to accept the gay identity. To respond to these concerns, the task force recommended that counselors should not try to impose a specific outcome on a client, but they should help a client come to their own informed decision. Depending on the client, they could work towards a gay identity or a straight identity. It would be just as wrong for a counselor to tell a client to accept a gay identity as for them to tell them to reject it. Psychologists usually don't try to project their personal beliefs onto a client. But this is not the message that gets out. Most people believe that the APA would oppose counselors helping their clients develop a straight identity if that's what they want, not recommend it. This goes back to not understanding the difference between attractions and desires. People repeat what they think they hear, but fail to grasp the nuances. So this is what happens. The APA will report things like attractions are resistant to change. Then the media reports gays can't become straight. Then people hear that and they think gay people can't choose their behavior. They then base their policies and laws on the understanding that people do not have a choice over their behavior. For example, the Supreme Court case surrounding same-sex marriage will often argue that no one chooses to be gay. That sounds reasonable, but then they expand it to argue that since it's innate, they will choose someone of the same sex as a life partner, and nothing will affect whether they want a same-sex partner or not. While they focused on extending rights to same-sex couples, they also made derogatory remarks against opposite-sex marriages. They argued that these marriages are not only unfulfilling for someone with SSA, but unrealistic. They also argued that same-sex relationships is the only way in which gay people can find their, what they termed, our true identity. As far as I can tell, they only consulted same-sex couples to make this conclusion and did not include people with SSA in opposite-sex marriages. It seems odd to make such a sweeping conclusion from very limited anecdotal evidence. While same-sex couples welcome this conclusion that everyone with SSA will want a same-sex relationship, as negative consequences for those of us who don't. It perpetuates negative stereotypes that serve to marginalize us and increase isolation. Constantly hearing that our marriage is unrealistic and goes against our true identity may cause some people to second-guess the feasibility of their marriage, which may lead to higher divorce rates. Worse yet, it sets a dangerous legal precedent that justify groups that wish to separate us from our support. It limits our agency. After all, why would it be helpful to support someone to go against their true identity? For example, it used to be that a student with SSA at Hastings College could find social support by joining a club. A gay club would support them if they desired to have gay sex, or the Christian Legal Society would support them if they wanted to live the law of chastity. However, since the college thought the law of chastity was discriminatory against gay people, they banned the Christian club. When the club argued they were not rejecting people with SSA, the Supreme Court stated, quote, they declined to distinguish between status and conduct. Now students with SSA can only be supported in having gay sex. It used to be it was easy to access support with your iPad. iPad users with SSA could find groups supportive of gay sex, or with an app from Exodus, they could be linked in with a community that supported them in their resolve to avoid gay sex. However, gay rights groups argued it was dangerous to gay youth and petitioned Apple to remove the app. Now remember, the APA could find no evidence that Exodus caused any harm. Exodus helps teens be celibate. And I find it incredibly ironic that now the gay rights groups are worried about us recruiting their youth to be celibate. Does Apple think celibacy is dangerous for teens? The APA found support groups like Exodus reduced minority stress, which helps prevent suicide. So why would Apple want to separate teens from their support? Nevertheless, Apple removed the app from its store. We can no longer find support on our iPad. Currently, if a teenager in California wants to stop having gay sex, He could work with a counselor to either just accept that that's the way he is or to change his behavior. However, a new bill, Senate Bill 1172, would make it illegal for a counselor to help a gay teenager change his behavior. This bill quotes the APA's recommendations against changing attractions, but then subtly changes the definition to, quote, include efforts to change behaviors. Since the APA recommends the counselor helps the client reach his own goals, including changing his behaviors, it would make it illegal for counselors to follow the APA's recommendation. Since most people don't recognize the difference between changing attractions and behaviors, they miss the subtle change. Something is seriously backwards in this country when we try to protect children from celibacy. The gay rights movement used to argue that consenting adults should be free to have whatever sexual relationships they want. That is no longer the case. My wife and I are consenting adults, but they do not respect our choices. They didn't respect my choice when I was celibate either. This is a different message than anything goes. Now they think our lifestyle is dangerous. It is getting harder and harder for people with SSA to find the support we need to live the law of chastity. What we want is no longer discussed. Those who support us are often painted as anti-gay. Even the law is making it more difficult for us to get support. Now, I don't think this is actually intentional. I think that they worry that heterosexual marriage and celibacy is oppressive against gay people. They think we are born to love people of the same sex, and trying to love someone else will bring us pain. They think the only reason we aren't giving in to our true identity is because we are pressured into it against our will. They have a hard time fathoming that some people actually do want to overcome the natural man. Whatever their reasons, they need to learn to accept our decisions. It doesn't matter whether they agree or even understand our decisions. They still don't have a right to push their morals onto us. I want to make my own choices. I don't want them to make them for me. They have done many things to make life better, like fighting against discrimination. But right now, they're making it harder. We have been ignored too long. We need someone to fight for our rights now. I have been encouraged by how compassionately our leaders have spoken on AIDS prevention and against gay bashing, bullying, and discrimination in housing and employment, but disappointed in the lack of enthusiasm from the general church membership. They tend to be very reluctant to talk about anything related to homosexuality besides opposing it. They tend to miss subtle changes in terminology. They don't participate in any programs designed to help gay people, so they leave gay rights activists completely in control. Gay rights activists tend to ignore us and focus on people who want gay sex. For example, the Family Acceptance Project recently produced a pamphlet called Supportive Families, Healthy Children, specifically geared towards LDS families with gay children. Now, there's a lot of really good information about the importance of love and acceptance in this pamphlet. However, it only talks about children who have or desire to have relationships with people of the same gender. The study this pamphlet was based on excluded children with SSA who didn't identify as gay and who didn't want gay sex. The pamphlet tells parents they need to support a gay identity for their children. There is no mention that some children with SSA want to be celibate and do not want their parents to support a gay identity, nor that identifying as gay at an earlier age increases the risk of suicide. Furthermore, there is no mention that gay sex can increase the risk of both suicide and STDs. As much as gay rights activists talk about equality, love, affirmation, tolerance, and support, they sure are not showing it. I think many members shy away from anything that characterizes itself as supportive and affirming towards gay people because those words are so often misused. However, these are still good words. It is still a commandment to be loving and supportive of our gay brothers and sisters, but we don't have to do it the way that they are telling us to do it. We know the plan of happiness. We know that to truly love people, we lift them up. We teach true and correct principles. We let them know about the dangers of disobeying God. We continue to love and support them even if they choose a different path. And we certainly do not turn our backs on those who want to be lifted just because other people find that offensive. In my view, the Gospel of Jesus Christ is the most pro-gay and welcoming and affirming organization there is, because it teaches us what we need to do to return and live with God again. And you simply cannot beat that. Wouldn't it be great if programs aimed at preventing AIDS, suicide, bullying would take into account everyone with SSA and not assume we all want gay sex? Wouldn't it be great if there were government programs supporting celibacy for gay people alongside those who encourage safe sex? Wouldn't it be great if teenagers were informed of the increased risk of gay sex so they could take it into account when forming their own decisions? It could happen, but not if we remain silent. We need a voice that will point out that many of these so-called pro-gay policies and laws are actually harmful towards many people with SSA. We need people who know that not all gay people want gay sex. I am very thankful to be a member of the church. I don't even want to imagine where I'd be without it. I love feeling the peace that the gospel brings. I know Christ lives, and I am eternally indebted to him for suffering for my sins so I can be clean. It feels so good to be clean. I don't know how anyone could say something that feels this good could be so wrong. My greatest joy in life is my wife and son. I have an eternal family because of the gospel. This is God's church. We are on the winning side. Questions?
8: We're known for trying to keep right exactly on schedule, but we have so many questions for Joshua that we're going to go a little bit off. John, I hope you don't mind. We'll start you about 5 minutes after. So go ahead.
3: That's a lot of questions. Will you document your facts in the written version of your talk? Yes, and I have already given those references there. Do you believe your SSA will continue in the resurrection, or is it a condition limited mortality? I think it'd be very odd for anyone to be attracted to someone they're not married to in the resurrection. I think that's a temptation that just be odd to have in the resurrection. What are your thoughts about Brother Weed's attention to the media today? Is such attention healthy for his family? I happen to know Brother Josh Weed. He was actually the first gay man I actually talked to, believe it or not. And I know that it was a sacrifice to do it, but it was a sacrifice that he was willing to make because of the need to talk about it. So it has been hurtful for his family, but at the same time, he's felt that it was a sacrifice that he was willing to do. That's just my impression. I know you don't speak for women, but has your experience been shown that some women choose a lifestyle, even if intentionally not SSA? I don't know. Sorry. I have read that those with SSA tend to isolate themselves. Do you feel this is a function of SSA or of culture reaction? I think it's both. It's obviously something that goes against the eternal marriage theme, and so it's easy, I think, for us to beat ourselves up over it. There's no hard facts to it. I certainly did. I can speak from my experiences. I did isolate myself from the beginning, and one of the reasons I do talk about this is hope that other people do not isolate themselves, because it's a very hard place to be. I don't know the answer to that question. You must have heard that Kinsey and other researchers have shown evidence that the degree of SSA differs between people. Do you think that some people have SSA to such a degree that they could not do as you have done and marry heterosexually? Absolutely. Like I said, in that marriage is simply not an option for some people. Though the Kinsey scale, I read the questions on that, and that doesn't deal with just SSA. It actually included behavior in the scale. So when you look at results from the Kinsey scale, you have to remember that they're including behavior in those things. And they also specifically asked if you desired a same-sex relationship. So even if you weren't behaving on it, but you desired it, you still would have been counted more towards the homosexual side than someone like me who never desired to have a same-sex relationship. Is it okay to identify oneself as gay or homosexual? Or is it better to say you are a man with SSA or SSA tendencies, but you don't define yourself by such? What does the church teach?

some gay people who would never find sexual satisfaction in a heterosexual relationship. Like I said, yes, that's definitely the case. Are you unusual? There's 2 million of us. I don't know how many of us there find fulfillment. It just said how many were married, but definitely not everyone can find fulfillment in my path. Do you think that your SSA is genetically derived or an attraction pre-assigned to you in the pre-existence? No, I think, so the APA says it's a combination of genetics, prenatal hormones, and environment. I tend to agree with that view. I don't think it matters. The point is no one chooses it. So how we got it really isn't irrelevant. We have it. And some people may be able to get rid of it. I haven't. I don't know. What is your opinion of Evergreen International and the North Star community? Are they effective? Yeah, I love it. I do think there's problems, as there is with everything in the world. And there's definitely things we can improve. But just having a place that we can go to say, you know what, I don't really fit in with everyone else, and I don't identify with what the gay community is telling me, and I still want support. I think that's really great for that. There's obviously some problems, as there's with everything, but for the most part, I have a really high view of it. Are there any statistics on divorce rates for lesbian marriages? Yes. So divorce rates are hard to get. I use the ones from Sweden because they have the same law over the whole country, where in the United States, people might go to Massachusetts and then move to Texas, and then they can't get a divorce because they don't do divorce in Texas of same-sex relationships. And that one showed that the lesbian divorce rate was actually higher than the gay divorce rate, the male, because lesbians are still gay, on the male divorce rate. And that, if you look at my written thing, I have the citations for that. How can we bridge gaps with friends that are gay when we support traditional marriage? Why is it considered anti-gay when we support anything to do with pro-traditional marriage? Suggestions. That could be a whole talk in and of itself. I think that learning to get along with people who disagree with you is fundamental, and some people think that in order to get along, you have to agree, and in my view, that's just immature. You have to learn to get along with people who disagree with you. I've coworkers who drink coffee, you know, and I've never really had a problem. So as long as we do support that, and there's a whole lot of issues that there's no way I can, yeah, I haven't talked a lot about Prop 8, but a lot of the questions are about Prop 8. Your intro indicated that you are active in the Proposition 8 issue in California. What is your position and why? I fully support the church's position on same-sex marriage, and I think that there's a difference between allowing people to do what they want, and in California, for example, same-sex couples have a lot of rights that opposite-sex couples have, versus what the church says is that there's certain behaviors that would be good if we encouraged in society. How much effect does normal sexual experimentation in sexual development have on the male child? So like with the sweet tooth analogy, like maybe I happen to find foods sweet. But if I sit there and stuff my face every day, it's going to be harder and harder to give it up and go out and live a very strict lifestyle. But if I focus, the more I found that as I've eaten healthy, the more I actually desire healthy food, that I feel good, and I desire that feeling more than just that instant satisfaction of sugary food. So it, by participating in same-sex relationships, I think it does affect that, just as eating a bunch of sweets would affect your resolve to live healthy. Do you believe that aversion therapy was ever practiced at any university? So I actually worked with Steve Densley on getting a podcast on that, and again, that's a whole podcast. It was practiced at BYU. I've talked to people who underwent it at BYU. I talked to the person who administered it at BYU. I don't think it was done the way that's often portrayed in media. The person I talked to said that it didn't help at all, but that it didn't cause any harm that he found. And actually, one of the persons we interviewed found it helpful, just the fact that someone was willing to talk to him about it. So it was like going to the sessions was very therapeutic, not the actual sessions itself, but going to and talking to the person who administered helped.

0: So I don't know. Does Michelle Beaver accurately portray that practice in her book, Romney's Gay America? I have not read that book, and I was actually quoted in that book, so I'm really anxious to read it. Regardless of counsel from general authorities, what degree of acceptance do you experience in the LDS community? So I actually think in the LDS community there's probably more of an aversion to people who don't act the way that straight people do. Like, I had people looking at me weird. I've worked very hard on my mannerisms to keep that in check. But then once I came out, I received a lot of support. I actually came out to my single adults ward over the pulpit, and I received nothing but an outpouring of love from it. And it really surprised me. Now, granted, that's in the Bay Area in California, which tends to be a bit more liberal than other places. I have talked to people who've been in other places and have not received that same level of support. So it probably differs from state to state. But in California, it's great. The paper will be available online. Any studies regarding people who have undergone gender reassignment surgery who regret their decisions? I know there are people because I've talked to them. But I guess I don't know much about transgenderism. I feel very confident in being a male. I've never wished I was anything else. But there are people who are. So it's a very different experience than having SSA and wanting to be a different gender. How would you suggest helping a family member who has left the church to be in a same-sex relationship come back to the church? The first thing obviously is love. You need to love everyone regardless of what decisions they make. That's what the gospel teaches. I guess it's not drastically different from someone who decides to live with their girlfriend or a guy who decides to live with his girlfriend or anything else. You can obviously keep a testimony and share that with them, but ultimately it's their decision. But the most important thing you can do is love them and teach true and correct principles. Please help me understand how allowing same-sex couples to marry threatens anyone's heterosexual marriage. Are not the same reasons often given against same-sex marriage the very reasons previously given denial of legal mixed-race marriages in Europe's past? Like I said, the same-sex marriage could be a whole discussion in and of itself. I support the church's stance. I think the main difference between the mixed-race marriages and same-sex marriage is that I think having opposite-sex parents is good for society, and having mixed-race marriages doesn't have a negative impact on it. So it's just like, we're right, they're wrong. And I could go on more than that, but I obviously don't have time. What percentage of those practicing the gay lifestyle really desire marriage rights? So a lot of people practicing the gay lifestyle, which is not the politically correct way of saying it, aren't in a committed same-sex relationship, as I showed, but they often desire marriage rights because they want to be seen as being the same as opposite-sex marriages. And I think it's very important to show that type of love and support to people, even if they choose a different path. So I think a lot of times they're seeking that support by getting marriage rights. And I answered that question.
1: Thank you very, very much.
2: Well, I was going to read the talk, and he's already reviewed it in advance anyway, so he's seen it. But I will read a little bit about John Tvednis. He's a senior resident scholar at Brigham Young University Institute for the Study and Preservation of Ancient Religious Texts. He earned his BA in Anthropology, a graduate certificate in Middle East Area Studies, an MA in Linguistics, and an MA in Hebrew at the University of Utah, and did postgraduate work at UC Berkeley and the Hebrew University in Jerusalem. He taught for 17 years at the University of Utah in the Salt Lake and Jerusalem centers of BYU. He has published 8 books and more than 200 articles, and is associate editor of the Ispart Farms Ancient Texts and Mormon Studies series. While many of his writings have appeared in books, magazines, and journals for Latter-day Saint audience, some of his works have been published by the University of Utah, the Hebrew University in Jerusalem, the Pontifical Biblical Institute, and the Journal of Near Eastern Studies. He's a convert to the Church of Jesus Christ of Latter-day Saints and served numerous positions, including full-time mission in France and Switzerland, and stake and district missions in Utah and Israel. We're very grateful for Matt Roper, who is also with Farms and Ispart, who has agreed to read this.

0: I'm not sure how he's going to handle the questions, but we'll see. With that, we'll turn it over to Matt Roper, representing John Tvednis.
1: I guess is, if you want to turn the lights, let me see how much light there is to, oh, this is fine. That'd be good. There are a few linguistic parts which I'll try to muddle through, do the best I can. The title of the paper is The King Follett Discourse in Light of Ancient and Medieval Jewish and Christian Beliefs by John A. Tvednis. Perhaps none of the Prophet Joseph Smith's sermons has been the subject of as much study and debate as the King Follett Discourse, delivered 6 April 1844 in Nauvoo, less than 3 months before the Prophet's murder in Carthage. In this discourse, the Prophet introduced a number of new ideas, all related to the creation of the earth and man's origin and destiny. In this paper, I intend to build on Kevin L. Barney's discussion of those concepts, especially dwelling on ancient and medieval Jewish and Christian beliefs. The Assembly of the Gods. Joseph Smith maintained that there was a council or assembly of the gods held prior to the creation of the earth. The head god called together the gods and sat in grand council to bring forth the world. The grand counselors sat at the head in yonder heavens and contemplated the creation of the worlds which were created at that time. In the beginning, the head of the gods called a council of the gods, and they came together and concocted a plan to create the world and people it. The idea is also reflected in the creation account recorded in chapters 4 and 5 of the Book of Abraham, and in Doctrine and Covenants 121:32, the latter speaking of that which was ordained in the midst of the council of the eternal God of all other gods before the world was. The concept of a divine council can be demonstrated from the Hebrew Bible. For example, the King James Version of Psalms 82:1 reads, God, or Elohim, standeth in the congregation of the mighty. He judgeth among the gods. The Hebrew term rendered congregation of the mighty is Adat El, which really means the council of God. Another Hebrew term that means council is Sod, which is often translated secret in the King James Version. Passages in which it should be read as council are Job 15:8 and 29:4, Psalms 25:14, and Proverbs 3:32. Indeed, some passages, the King James Version translates it assembly, as in Psalms 111:1, Jeremiah 6:11, 15:17, Ezekiel 13:9, while in a few others, the King James renders it council. Psalms 55:14, 83:3, 89:5-7, Proverbs 15:22, and Jeremiah 23:18 and 22, while in Psalm 64:2, the KJV renders it secret council. The primordial assembly is also noted in Abraham 3:22-28 and in Moses 4:1-4. There we learn that the premortal Christ volunteered to redeem mankind from sin in order that they might return to the presence of God. His to become mankind's savior is reflected in an early Christian document called the Discourse on Abaddon, folios 11b-12a, which has the resurrected Christ describing the creation of Adam to his apostolic disciples. And he, the Father, heaves sighs over him, saying, If I put breath into this man, he must suffer many pains. And I said unto my Father, Put breath into him. I will be an advocate for him. And my Father said unto me, If I put breath into him, my beloved Son, thou wilt be obliged to go down into the world and suffer many pains for him before thou shalt have redeemed him and made him come back to his primal state. And I said unto my Father, Put breath into him, I will be his advocate, I will go down into the world and will fulfill thy command. The account may be quite old, for it is also known from a Jewish text, Pesikta Rabbitai 36:1, where we are told that God, under his throne of glory, put away his Messiah until the time of the generation in which he will appear. The devil asked about the light beneath God's throne, and God replied, Come and see him. And when he saw him, Satan was shaken, and he fell upon his face and said, "Surely this is the Messiah who will cause me and all the counterparts in heaven of the princes of the earth's nations to be swallowed up in Gehenna." God spoke further of my true Messiah who will pull himself up straight and will pull up straight his generation and who will give light to the eyes of Israel and deliver his people. The text then says that God will speak to the Messiah about his mission. "There are souls that have been put away with thee under my throne, and it is their sins which will bend thee down under a yoke of iron and make thee like a calf whose eyes grow dim with suffering, and will choke thy spirit as with a yoke. Because of the sins of these souls, thy tongue will cleave to the roof of thy mouth. Art thou willing to endure such things?" The Messiah will ask the Holy One, blessed be he, "Will my suffering last many years?" The Holy One, blessed be he, will reply, "Upon thy life and the life of my head, it is a period of 7 years which I have decreed for thee. But if thy soul is sad at the prospect of thy suffering, I shall at this moment banish these sinful souls." The Messiah will say, "Master of the universe, with joy in my soul and gladness in my heart, I take this suffering upon myself, provided that not one person in Israel shall perish, that not only those who are alive be saved in my days, but that those who are dead, who died from the days of Adam up to the time of redemption, and that not only these be saved in my days, but also those who died as abortions, and that not only these be saved in my days, but all those whom thou thoughtest to create, evidently as mortals, but were not created. Such are the things I desire, and for these I am ready to take upon myself whatever thou decreest." Joseph Smith's concept of the divine counsel relies in part on his reading of Genesis 1:1 and on the meaning of the Hebrew term bereshit. In the King Follett Discourse, he declared, "I shall comment on the very first Hebrew word in the Bible. I will make a comment on the very first sentence of the history of creation in the Bible, bereshit. I want to analyze the word beth, in, by, through, and everything else. Rosh, the head. Sheet, grammatical termination. When the inspired man wrote it, he did not put the beth there. An old Jew without any authority added the word. He thought it too bad to begin to talk about the head. It read first, the head, one of the gods, brought forth the gods. That is the true meaning of the words. Thus the head god brought forth the gods in the grand council. The idea that the Hebrew letter beth was a later addition was attested by some medieval Jewish commentators. Rabbi Abraham Ibn Ezra, born in 1189, in his commentary on this verse wrote, "Our scholars said that the beth in bereshit is superfluous." Translator Michael Linetsky notes, apparently he refers to Rabbi Saida Gaon, followed by Ibn Janna, and probably Ibn Balam, who has a commentary on Hosea 1:1. He rendered our verse as the beginning of what, or the first thing, God created was the sky and the earth, as though the bait had been discarded. A medieval Hebrew text, the Zohar, calls the heavenly place, the heavenly palace, Elohim, the Hebrew noun meaning gods, but often uses it as if it were singular. The passage reads in Genesis 1, "By means of a beginning, it created Elohim." Another passage renders the text, "Bereshit created Elohim," alternately reading, "By means of Reshith, God created." Zohar Genesis 24b declares that God created the world by means of the Torah, that is to say, insofar as it is called Reshith, by this Reshith, he created the heavens and the earth. Other early Jewish and Christian traditions hold that God created the world by means of wisdom and the beginning, both terms being identified with the Messiah. For example, Pesikta Rabbatai 33:6 identifies the Messiah with the beginning and the spirit of Genesis 1:1-2, while Pesikta Rabbatai 36:1 holds that the light created by God in Genesis 1:4 was the Messiah. Philo of Alexandria, an early first century AD Jewish philosopher, noted that Moses called the divine and heavenly wisdom by many names, for he called it the beginning. The Apostle John called Jesus the Word and the beginning of the creation of God. suggesting that Jesus was not only the Word that was in the beginning with God, but also the beginning of Genesis 1:1, by which God created the earth. The Christian theologian Origen of Alexandria, who lived 185 to 253 AD, identified Christ as the beginning of Genesis 1:1 and the wisdom of Proverbs 8, through whom all was created. Other church fathers who identified Christ with the beginning and with the wisdom of Proverbs 8 include Justin Martyr, Cyprian, Athenagoras, and Jerome. Athanasius also noted that the Son was the beginning through which God created the world, an idea echoed by Theodotus. Commenting on Genesis 1:1, Theodotus wrote that the Son is the beginning or head. His view is not identical to that of Joseph Smith, which holds the Father to be the head, but it is very a similar understanding of the word, bereshit, beginning, to contain the word, rosh, head, which indeed is the root from which it derives. Also similar to Joseph Smith's view is that of the second century Bishop of Lyon, Irenaeus, who wrote, "Now that there was a Son of God, and that he existed not only before he appeared in the world, but also before the world was made, Moses, who was the first that prophesied," Genesis 1:1, says in Hebrew, "Bereshith bara Elohim, vasan benayim samatheres," and this, translated into our language, is "the Son in the beginning. God established then the heaven and the earth." Though Irenaeus's version is not identical to that of Joseph Smith, it is interesting that both of them read the first verse of Genesis differently from the standard interpretation that both of them suggested, that there was another God, Irenaeus, or gods, Joseph Smith, were involved. J. Armitage Robinson, from whose translation I quote, included a footnote drawing the reader's attention to the fact that St. Hilary, commenting on Psalms 2:2, wrote that the Hebrew term bereshit has three meanings: in principio, in the beginning; in capite, in or by the head; and in filio, in, by the Son. Genesis 1:1-3. In a sermon delivered on 5 January 1841 in Nauvoo, Joseph Smith, commenting on Genesis 1:2, declared that in the translation "without form and void," it should read "empty and desolate." The word "created" should be "formed" or "organized." A number of modern Bible translations support the idea. For example, Ephraim Spicer preferred to read Genesis 1:1-2, "when God set about to create heaven and earth, the world being then a formless waste." The New English Bible reads, "in the beginning of creation." Rabbi Shlomo ben Yitzhak, better known as Rashi, who lived 1040 to 1105 AD, one of the most respected Jewish Bible commentators, argued that the use of the construct form of the first word of the Bible, reshit, suggests that the text does not intend to point out the order of the acts of creation, to state that these, heaven and earth, were created first. For if it intended to point this out, it should have written, "at first God created," etc. Referring to verse 2, he wrote, "as a matter of fact, the waters were created before heaven and earth, and Scripture had not yet disclosed when the creation of the waters took place. Consequently, you must learn from this that the creation of the waters preceded that of the earth. Therefore, you must needs admit that the text teaches nothing about the earlier or later sequences of the acts of creation." His preferred translation was, "at the beginning of the creation of heaven and earth, when the earth was without form and void, there was darkness. God said, let there be light." A number of other early Jewish grammarians and Bible commentators came to the same conclusions. Rabbi Abraham ibn Ezra, born 1189, understood Genesis 1:1 to mean, "before the creation of the atmosphere and the dry land, the earth had no inhabitants because it was covered by water." The first sentence of the Bible actually consists of verses 1 and 3, while verse 2 is a parenthetical insert. Therefore, leaving aside verse 2 for the moment, we read, "in the beginning of Elohim's organizing of the heavens and the earth, Elohim said, let light be, and light was," or became. The first noun, reshit, is properly speaking the construct state and the meaning beginning of rather than just beginning. Its genitive is here not a noun, which would be most common, but a sentence. Elohim organized the heavens and the earth. The meaning of creation. In his King Follett discourse, Joseph Smith said, "You ask the learned doctors why they say the world was made out of nothing, and they will answer, 'Don't the Bible say he created the world?' And they infer from the word create that it must have been made out of nothing. How the word create came from the word baro, which does not mean to create. Now the word create came from the word baro, which does not mean to create out of nothing. It means to organize, the same as a man would organize materials and build a ship. Hence we infer that God had materials to organize the world out of chaos, chaotic matter, which is element, and in which dwells all the glory. Element had an existence from the time he had. The pure principles of element are principles which can never be destroyed. They may be organized and reorganized, but not destroyed. They had no beginning and can have no end." Other Latter-day Saint scholars have thoroughly discussed Joseph Smith's teachings about the eternity of matter, so I shall not go into that subject here. It is the Hebrew term rendered created in the KJV and organized by Joseph Smith in the King Follett Discourse and Abraham 4:1-3. He declared that baral signified to bring forth. If you do not believe it, if you do not believe the learned man of God. Joseph Smith's critics claim that the Hebrew verb bara, which is used only of acts of God, Joseph Smith's critics claim that the Hebrew verb bara is used only of acts of God because only God can really create something out of nothing. This verb is used in reference to God's creative activity in 9 Old Testament passages, including 5 instances in the Genesis account of creation. In 9 other passages, it refers to other miracles performed by God. Contrary to what the critics have said, it is sometimes used in reference to the acts of human beings. For example, in Joshua 17:15 and 17:18, where the KJV renders it cut down in reference to wood, perhaps for building purposes. 1 Samuel 2:29, the KJV, make yourselves fat. Ezekiel 21:19, twice rendered choose in the KJV. And Ezekiel 23:47, the KJV, dispatch. The reading of the Hebrew text of 1 Samuel 2:29 has been challenged in other readings proposed, but it is interesting that the verb here appears just before mereshit, from the beginning of, rendered with the chiefest in the KJV. This is the same word that appears as bereshit in the beginning of in Genesis 1:1 with the root baral. In a number of passages, the Hebrew verbal root, though used in reference to God's word, clearly cannot mean to create out of nothing. Psalms 102:18 says that the people which shall be created shall praise the Lord. But no one understands this to mean that God would create these future inhabitants of the earth out of nothing. In Isaiah 43:1, 7, and 15, we read of God as the creator of Israel. Yet Israel was not created out of nothing, but out of a people God chose from among the nations. See Ezekiel 21:30. And though several passages indicate that God created mankind, we read elsewhere that the first man was shaped from the ground and his wife from his own body, not from non-existent matter. The Lord says that he created Jerusalem, yet we know the city was built of rock and mortar. When God will, in the future, create new heavens and a new earth, will he use existing matter or will he need to create more elements? Joseph Smith's declaration that the Hebrew word baral means to organize, the same as a man would organize materials to build a ship, finds agreement among some scholars, some modern scholars. The BDB, Brown Driver Briggs, a Hebrew and English lexicon of the Old Testament, gives its meaning as shape, fashion, create, and notes that the Arabic cognates mean form, fashion by cutting, shape out, prepare a reed for writing, a stick for an arrow. When the Sabbatean cognate means found, build. In epigraphic South Arabic inscriptions, it is used in reference to building a house, while one text uses the noun form to denote building materials. A Bible dictionary reads, It is important that in Genesis 1:1-2, the tendency is to separate God from creature. Instead of direct action, the word of command is enough to call forth the creatures. In the creation of man, however, there is a significant change. In Genesis 1:28, we have the technical term for constructing out of material, baral, so that by origin, man is brought into a direct relationship with God. To give theological precision to this relationship is the main point of the divine resolve in Genesis 1:26. Let us make man in our image, after our likeness. God, an exalted man. Perhaps the most astounding pronouncement in the King Follett discourse is about the character of God. The prophet Joseph declared, God himself was once as we are now, and is an exalted man, and sits enthroned in yonder heavens. That is the great secret. If the veil was rent today, and the great God who holds this world in its orbit, and who upholds all worlds and all things by his power, was to make himself visible, I say if you were to see him today, you would see him like a man in form, like yourselves, in all the person, image, and very form as a man. For Adam was created in the very fashion, image, and likeness of God, and received instruction from, and walked, talked, and conversed with him, as one man talks and communes with another. It is necessary that we should understand the character and being of God, and how he came to be so. For I am going to tell you how God came to be God. We have imagined and supposed that God was God from all eternity. I will refute that idea, and will take away and do away the veil so that you may see. It is the first principle of the gospel to know for a certainty the character of God, and to know that we may converse with him as one man converses with another, that he was once a man like us, yea, that God himself, the Father of us all, dwelt on an earth the same as Jesus Christ himself did. When we begin to learn in this way, we begin to learn the only true God and what kind of being we have got to worship. Having a knowledge of God, we begin to know how to approach him and how to ask so as to receive an answer. When we understand the character of God and know how to come to him, he begins to unfold the heavens to us and to tell us all about it. When we are ready to come to him, he is ready to come to us. Ancient texts have much to say about the appearance of God, but very little to suggest that he was once mortal. The first account to suggest that there is a tie between men and God in the biblical story of the fall, in which the serpent tempts Eve to eat of the fruit of the tree by telling her that God doth know that in the day ye eat thereof, then your eyes shall be opened, and ye shall be as gods, knowing good and evil. That this part of the serpent's speech was the truth is clear from Genesis 3:22, where the Lord himself says, Behold, the man is become as one of us, to know good and evil. Two medieval Armenian texts suggest that the serpent said a bit more than what is recorded in the Genesis story. The first of these texts is an account of the fall. When Adam departed and was walking around the garden, the serpent spoke to Eve and said, Why do you taste of all the trees, but from this one tree, which is beautiful in appearance, you do not taste? Eve said, Because God said, When you eat of that tree, you shall die. But the serpent said, God has deceived you, for formerly God was man like you. When he ate of that fruit, he attained this great glory. That is why he told you not to eat, lest eating it you would become equal to God. Another translator of this same text renders the serpent's words, God was a man like you. When he ate of the fruit of this tree, he became God of all. A second Armenian text records, The serpent said to Eve, Why do you eat of the fruit from every tree, but you do not eat of this beautiful fruit? Eve said, Because the Lord God commanded me not to eat of that fruit. He said, When you eat of it, you will die. The serpent said, God wants to deceive you. For God was like you, because he had not eaten of that fruit. When he ate it, he attained the glory of divinity. That is why he told you not to eat of that fruit, because you would become equal, sharing the glory and throne of God. A medieval Jewish text in the Zohar, Genesis 36a, has the fallen angel Samael using the serpent to tempt Eve. Rabbi Jose says that the serpent told Eve, With this tree, God created the world. Eat therefore of it, and ye shall be like God, knowing good and evil. For through this knowledge he is called God. Said Rabbi Judah, "This is not the way he spoke, for had he said that God created the world through this tree, he would have spoken correctly. What he said, however, was that God ate of the tree and so built the world. Therefore he went on, 'Eat you of it, and you shall create worlds.' It is because God knows that he has commanded you not to eat of it, for every artisan hates his fellow of the same craft." This Jewish tradition was known to Jeremiel, who has the serpent telling Eve in another document, it is only out of jealousy that God has said this, for he knows well that if you eat thereof, your eyes will be opened and you will know how to create the world just as he. It is also attested in the commentary of Rabbi Shlomo ben Yitzhak, who lived 1040 to 1105, who wrote, "Every artisan detests his fellow artisans. Two of a trade never agree. The serpent suggested to her, 'God ate of the tree and created the world. So if you eat, ye will be as God.'" One of the earliest attestations of the tradition is found in the Midrash Rabbah for Genesis 19:4, which has the serpent telling Eve, "Of this tree did he eat and then create the world. Hence, he orders you, 'Ye shall not eat thereof, so that you may not create other worlds. For every person hates his fellow craftsman. Now you were created after everything in order to rule over everything. Make haste, eat, before he creates other worlds which will rule over you." The second century Christian bishop Irenaeus cited Psalms 82, 6-7 as evidence that human beings are destined to become like God. Pointing out that humans are prone to ask why God did not immediately endow them with divinity in the beginning, he asked, "How then shall he be a God who has not yet been made a man?" Irenaeus did not say that God had been a man, but he did go on to say that for a human being, it must be that thou, at the outset, shouldest hold the rank of a man, and then afterwards partake of the glory of God. Consequently, his unanswered question becomes important to Latter-day Saints. Men can become gods. The funeral of King Follett gave the prophet Joseph the opportunity to expound on the deification or divinization of man. He declared, "Here then is eternal life, to know the only wise and true God, and you have got to learn how to be gods yourselves and to be kings and priests to God, the same as all gods have done before you, namely by going from one small degree to another and from one small capacity to a great one, from grace to grace, from exaltation to exaltation, until you attain to the resurrection of the dead and are able to dwell in everlasting burnings and to sit in glory and do as those who sit enthroned in everlasting power. How consoling to the mourners when they are called to part with a husband, wife, a father, a mother, a child, or dear relative, to know that although this earthly tabernacle is laid down and dissolved, they shall rise again to dwell in everlasting burnings, in immortal glory, not to sorrow, suffer, or die any more, but they shall be heirs of God and joint heirs with Jesus Christ. What is it? To inherit the same power, the same glory, the same exaltation, until you arrive at the station of a God and ascend the throne of eternal power, the same as those who have gone before." The prophet had introduced the concept of deification of man in February 1832, in Doctrine Covenant 76, 58, and 121, 28, and 32. He elaborated on the topic in Doctrine and Covenant section 132, verses 17 to 20 and 37. Just 9 months before the funeral of King Follett, though relatively unknown to most of Western Christianity, it is widely believed in some of the Eastern churches. It was a prominent doctrine in Christianity of the 2nd through 5th centuries. Among the early church fathers who taught that men were destined to become gods were Justin Martyr, Origen, Tertullian, Irenaeus of Lyon, Clement of Alexandria, Gregory Nazianzen, Heraclitus, Cyprian of Carthage, Novatian, Maximus the Confessor, Athanasius of Alexandria, Cyril of Jerusalem, John Chrysostom, Jerome, Augustine of Hippo, the Persian Ariphrat of Syria, and a number of Christian pseudepigrapha. The writers of those documents. Indeed, the rather large corpus of the early Christian literature on the subject is too voluminous to discuss here, but I would refer you to the growing volume of Latter-day Saints studies of the topic. premortal man, and the heavenly council. In the King Follett Discourse, Joseph Smith taught that God did not create the spirits of men, but that these spirits are as eternal as that of God. He said, "The mind or the intelligence which man possesses is co-equal with God himself. The intelligence of spirits had no beginning, neither will it have an end. There never was a time when there were not spirits, for they are co-equal with our Father in heaven. Intelligence is eternal and exists upon a self-existent principle. It is a spirit from age to age, and there is no creation about it. All the minds and spirits that God ever sent into the world are susceptible of enlargement. The first principles of man are self-existent with God. God himself, finding he was in the midst of spirits of glory because he was more intelligent, saw proper to institute laws whereby the rest could have the privilege to advance like himself." The same idea is found in the Book of Abraham, which Joseph Smith translated in 1835 and published in 1842. "Now the Lord had shown unto me Abraham the intelligences that were organized before the world was, and among all these there were many of the noble and great ones. And God saw these souls, that they were good. And he stood in the midst of them, and he said, These will I make my rulers. For he stood among those that were spirits, and he saw that they were good. And he said unto me, Abraham, thou art one of them. Thou wast chosen before thou wast born. And there stood one among them that was like unto God, and he said unto those that were with him, We will go down, for there is space there, and we will take of these materials, and we will make an earth whereon these may dwell. And we will prove them herewith, to see if they will do all things whatsoever the Lord their God shall command them. And they who keep their first estate shall be added upon, and they who keep not their first estate shall not have glory in the same kingdom with those who keep their first estate. And they who keep their second estate shall have glory added upon their heads forever and ever. And the Lord said, Whom shall I send? And one answered like unto the Son of Man, Here am I, send me. And another answered and said, Here am I, send me. And the Lord said, I will send the first. And the second was angry, and kept not his first estate. And at that day many followed after him. Chapters 22 to 23 of the pseudepigraphic Apocalypse of Abraham, first published several decades after Joseph Smith's death, describe Abraham's vision of the premortal spirits of mankind assembled. When Abraham asked the meaning of the vision, God told him that some of those spirits would be born on earth as his descendants, and adds, This is my will with regard to what is in the light. The translator, R. Rabinowitz, adds in a footnote that the word rendered light may actually mean council, that is, an assembly, or council. Chapter 4 of the Book of Moses, revealed to Joseph Smith in 1830, has God telling Moses that Satan was from the beginning, and he came before me, saying, Behold, here am I, send me. I will be thy son, and I will redeem all mankind, that one soul shall not be lost. And surely I will do it, wherefore give me thine honor. But behold, my beloved son, which was my beloved and chosen from the beginning, said unto me, Father, thy will be done, and the glory be thine forever. In the funeral oration for King Follett, the prophet Joseph explained, the contention in heaven was that Jesus said there would be certain souls that would not be saved. And the devil said he could save them all, and laid his plans before the grand council, who gave their vote in favor of Jesus. So the devil rose up in rebellion against God and was cast down with all those who put up their heads for him. Elsewhere, he wrote about the council of the eternal God of all other gods before this world was, and declared that the Father called all spirits before him at the creation of man and organized them. This idea is also found in the early Jewish Midrash Rabbah, Genesis 8:7, in which God says of the creation of Adam, We took counsel with the souls of the righteous, and adds that the supreme King of kings, the Holy One, blessed be he, sat the souls of the righteous with whom he took counsel before creating the world. The same idea is repeated in Midrash Rabbah for Ruth 2:3, the souls of the righteous with whom the Holy One, blessed be he, decided to create the world. With the Almighty King of Kings, the Holy One, blessed be he, dwelt the souls of the righteous with whom he decided to create the world. One of the Gnostic Christian texts discovered at Nag Hammadi in 1945 has Christ saying, Then before the foundation of the world, when the whole multitude of the assembly came together upon the places of the Ogdoad, An earlier passage also seems to be describing the premortal council of which Christ is quoted. And these are what Jesus says in this premortal council. Let us gather an assembly together. Let us visit that creation of his. Let us send someone forth into it, just as he visited the Ennoias, the regions below. And I said these things to the whole multitude, the multitudinous assembly of the rejoicing majesty. The whole house of the Father of truth rejoiced that I am the one who is from them. I produced thought about the Ennoias, which came out of the undefiled spirit, about the descent of the water that is the regions below. And they all had a single mind, since it is out of one. They charged me, since I was willing. I came forth to reveal the glory to my kindred and my fellow spirits. From the scriptures restored to the prophet Joseph Smith, we learn that there were two opposing plans presented in the primordial council. While Christ accepted the Father's plan and agreed to be the redeemer of mankind, Satan wanted the glory for himself, and his plan would have abolished our agency. From these accounts, it seems that Satan was one of the leaders of the council, at least initially. This is suggested in the following statement by Lactantius, writing about God's activities before the creation of the world. Lactantius is writing, he lived about 260 to 330 AD. Anyway, this is what he said. I will therefore set forth the method of all these things, that difficult and obscure subjects may be more easily understood. And I will bring to light all these descriptions of the pretended deity, led by which men have departed very far from the way of truth. But I will retrace the matter far back from its source, that if any unacquainted with the truth and ignorant shall apply himself to the reading of this book, he may be instructed, and may understand what can in truth be the source and origin of these evils, and having received light, may perceive his own errors and those of the whole human race. Since God was possessed of the greatest foresight for planning and of greatest skill for carrying out in action, before he commenced this business of the world, inasmuch as there was in him and always is the fountain of full and most complete goodness, in order that goodness might spring as a stream from him and might flow forth afar, he produced a spirit like to himself, who might be endowed with the perfections of God the Father. Then he made another being in whom the disposition of the divine origin did not remain. Therefore, he was infected with his own envy as with poison, and passed from good to evil, and on his own will, and at his own will, which had been given to him by God unfettered, he acquired for himself a contrary name, from which it appears that the source of all evil is envy. For he envied his predecessor, who, though through his steadfastness, is acceptable and dear to God the Father. This being who from good became evil by his own act is called by the Greeks diabolos, and we call him accuser, because he reports to God the faults to which he himself entices us. God therefore, when he began to God therefore, when he began the fabric of the world, set over the whole work that first and greatest son, and used him at the same time as a counselor and artificer in planning, arranging, accomplishing, since he is complete both in knowledge and judgment and power. Lactantius, the explanation of Lactantius rings true when one considers Abraham's description of the premortal council, in which he wrote, "And one answered like unto the Son of Man, Here am I, send me. And another answered and said, Here am I, send me. And the Lord said, I will send the first. And the second was angry, and kept not his first estate. And at that day, many followed after him." Joseph Smith taught that everlasting covenant was made between three personages before the organization of this earth, and relates to their dispensation of things to men on the earth. These personages, according to Abraham's record, are called God the First, the Creator, God the Second, the Redeemer, and God the Third, the Witness, or Testator. This covenant between the three members of the Godhead is confirmed in an early Ethiopic Christian document, Kibra Nagast. And this is what it says. For the Father and the Son and the Holy Spirit, those three, with good and cordial agreement together, made the heavenly Zion to be the place of habitation of their glory. And then the Father and the Son and the Holy Spirit said, let us make man in our similitude and likeness. And with ready agreement and goodwill, they were all of this opinion. And the Son said, I will put on the body of Adam. And the Holy Spirit said, I will dwell in the hearts of the prophets and the righteous. And this common agreement and covenant was fulfilled in Zion, the city of their glory. Conclusions. The doctrinal elements introduced or elaborated in King Follett's discourse, while surprising and even shocking to some modern readers, find agreement in a number of ancient Jewish and Christian texts. Diehard critics will probably see this as evidence that Joseph Smith had even more books available to him than was previously thought. As simple as that explanation seems, it does not explain how he was able to read texts that had not yet been translated into English. For me, it is far easier to believe that Joseph Smith was a prophet and that God was the source of his revelations. Because it's not my talk. And I can say whatever I want. And it's John's fault, so. Okay, question. A person who has studied the Adam-God doctrine in great detail, I think will agree it was taught, believed by early leaders. There's a great documentation suggesting originated from Joseph. How does the Adam-God doctrine play a part of our connection to this in the King Follett discourse? Actually, this doesn't deal with Adam, the Adam-God issue at all. So, and I'm not an authority on the Adam-God idea anyway, so sorry I can't help there. Oh, okay. The presentation dealt with the council in the sense the siblings of the Messiah and the children of God the Father. The King Follett discourse goes further, suggesting that God himself also has a father and siblings, essentially the grandfather of Christ. Is this concept found in ancient texts? One account, I would imagine it's not a common idea, and I think for Joseph Smith to be right doesn't have to be known elsewhere, but one account that I can think of is in the books of Jehu, which are they're Gnostic Christian documents from Egypt that were found around 1900 or so, and translated into English. There's several translations available, but it's an interesting document. What it is it describes Jesus speaking to the apostles after his resurrection, and he's explaining that in order to get back into heaven or to walk back into the presence of God, there's all these hostile powers and angels that will stop them unless they have authority from Jesus to do certain things. And so Jesus gives them certain words, ciphers and things that they're supposed to say or do when they get to these different points. But what's interesting is it describes, Jesus talks about Jehu, and who he's talking about is God the Father. But you get to this one point where you pass through this curtain or this veil, and this is the apparently the holiest place, and the individual who greets you there, they talk about him as he's the Jehu of Jehus. So that would be like grandpa, I guess. So that's one example, but I can't think of any others off the top of my head. How much of what was believed and taught by the ancient medieval and Christian thinkers should be accepted as correct by us when so much of what was taught in many other areas of their doctrine would be quickly rejected as false, in error because of its differences between their beliefs and ours? Well, I think you can kind of take as your pattern what it says in that section of the Doctrine and Covenants that talks about the Apocrypha. You know, Joseph Smith once asked if he should translate the Apocrypha, and the Lord said it wasn't necessary in his translation of the Bible. He said that there were some things which were true, many things which were true, but there were many things which were also interpolations by the hands of men, and that it requires the Holy Ghost to be able to distinguish them. And so I guess you would probably need the Holy Spirit to be able to distinguish between that kind of thing. As a member of the church, you obviously need some discernment in that. And actually, for that matter, as a member of the church, you don't accept anything as doctrine. I mean, if it's not in accord with what's in the standard works. And so you don't need to do that. Now, as far as studying what was believed, we can look at certain things in history, and we look at documents that were had by different religious groups and what they said and what they believe, and we look at that, and we have theories and things, but they're that, and they don't have the same weight as the standard works. I hope that helps. Moses 1:19, Satan, firstborn of a different mother. Oh, who knows? Let's see, a person. I think that's all I have. Great. Thank you.
2: This is Fair Issues on the Faircast. This week's article is entitled Challenging Issues and Keeping the Faith, Part 10, by Michael R. Ash, read by Stephen Densley Jr. This and other articles by Michael Ash can be found at mormontimes.com. This article was used by permission of the author and Mormon Times. A prophet is only a prophet when acting as such. If troubled members would remember this short dictum offered by Joseph Smith, a lot of heartburn could be avoided. Prophets are not always prophets. And when they are prophets, it's also important to remember that they are not infallible or incapable of making mistakes. The confusion may be exasperated by the more popular LDS couplet, "The prophet will not lead the people of the church astray." What exactly does this mean? Too many members have inferred that this means that prophets are incapable of making mistakes. Some of the same church leaders who have said that the prophet will not lead us astray have also said that all church leaders are capable of error. "I make no claim of infallibility," said President Spencer W. Kimball. "We make no claim of infallibility or perfection in the prophets, seers, and revelators," said Elder James E. Faust. Elder George Q. Cannon, a member of the First Presidency under Presidents John Taylor and Wilford Woodruff, taught that the First Presidency cannot claim, individually or collectively, infallibility. "We respect and venerate the prophet," said Elder Charles W. Penrose, First Presidency counselor under Presidents Joseph F. Smith and Heber J. Grant, "but we do not believe that his personal views or utterances are revelations from God." President Harold B. Lee indicated that not every word spoken or written by a general authority need be considered as inspired. Elder J. Reuben Clark, First Presidency Counselor to Presidents Heber J. Grant, George Albert Smith, and David O. McKay, said that even the President of the Church has not always spoken under the direction of the Holy Ghost. If prophets are not infallible, then what does it mean that they won't lead the people of the church astray? There are two important points to consider. One, what does it mean to lead astray? And two, do members have the power themselves to keep from being led astray? The purpose and mission of the church is to invite all to come unto Christ. Prophets stand as leaders in this invitation, and the things they do and say as prophets are intended to accomplish this goal. How do we come unto Christ? The Book of Mormon gives us the six-point pattern: belief in Christ, repentance, baptism, gift of the Holy Spirit, enduring to the end, and being found guiltless at the final judgment. This list entails personal commitments, attitudes, and relationships with Heavenly Father and Christ. Prophets help guide us to the waters of truth, but they cannot drink for us. We must make personal commitments and interactions with the Lord. So, in principle, the prophet will not lead us away or astray from those six gospel principles that allow us to create our own relationships with the divine. Does this mean that they cannot make mistakes about the specifics of doctrinal issues or historical events? Certainly not. It's also important to point out that members who are in tune with the Spirit have the power to protect themselves from being led away. Brigham Young once said, "If he, God, should suffer him, Joseph Smith, to lead the people astray, it would be because they ought to be led astray. It would be because they deserved it." How could someone deserve to be led away? Brigham Young provided an answer in "No One Deserved to Be Led Away,"

receive personal communication from the Father and the confirming testimony from the Holy Spirit, we will not be led astray. Stay tuned for more on this important topic. 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Michael R. Ash is the author of the book Shaken Faith Syndrome, Strengthening One's Testimony in the Face of Criticism and Doubt, as well as the book Of Faith and Reason, 80 Evidences Supporting the Prophet Joseph Smith. Both books are available for purchase online through the Fair Bookstore. Music for this episode was provided courtesy of Lawrence Green. The opinions expressed in this podcast are not necessarily the views of The Church of Jesus Christ of Latter-day Saints or of Fair.

0: So we're doing something completely different this year. Usually, this is like the big shocker. We're doing a couple things different at this conference. You'll notice not all the talks are the same length. We'll have some shorter talks, some longer talks. But also this year, in the last 20 years, 21 years, Dan Peterson has always been the final speaker at our conference. And to really shock people and to change things up, Dan Peterson's our first speaker this year. So Dan Peterson is the president of Interpreter Foundation, which publishes the online periodical Interpreter, a journal of Latter-day Saint faith and scholarship, produces books and convenes conferences and sponsors a weekly radio program. He and his wife are executive producers of the 2021 theatrical film Witness and have served in the same capacity for its 2022 docudrama sequel Undaunted, Witnesses of the Book of Mormon. There's a lot more on his bio you can read on the website, fairlatterdaysaints.org. And with that, I'm going to turn the time over to Daniel C. Peterson. Get your clicker right there.
1: Okay.
0: Good to see you.
1: Nice to see you.
2: Well, it's good to be here. It's a little weird to be here at this time. I'm usually not awake before about noon. So despite the appearance of the title slide, I'm not going to be giving this paruski. So we'll just move ahead. It's already been mentioned that I was involved with this, so there's a little lag, that's good to know, with this film project, Witnesses, which is not quite finished, but almost. I hope that many of you saw the theatrical film Witnesses. I hope that many of you, if you have not, will see the docudrama Undaunted. We originally intended to do the docudrama. The theatrical film was an afterthought in a way. So it was really designed to build up to the documentary or the docudrama, which involves talking heads and additional footage and covers the eight witnesses and the unofficial witnesses as well as the three. And then I hope that some of you have seen, and the rest of you will see, the little short features that we've put up at various places online, including the Interpreter website. We call them insights videos, and they're short things, 7 to 12 minutes long typically. They're available totally for free and so on. But asking questions about the witnesses and responding to issues raised by them. My theme today though is for something very different. It's related to another film project, but the theme is, this is a little sensitive, I discover. It's not moving. There we go. That'll probably move too many. It's a theme that I take from the Danish philosopher Søren Kierkegaard, or I understand he should be pronounced something like Søren Kierkegaard, but I won't do that. And he said, life can only be understood backwards, but it must be lived forwards. And I think that's commonly true. It's often in retrospect. It's one of the reasons why we're encouraged to write autobiographies, journals, and so on, to look back and try to make out the significance of our life. We see that the things that seemed small at the time were big turns in our lives. They made a huge difference in the way things turned out. And so that's a little bit of what I want to talk about today, in connection with this new film project. I love to look at how we

got to where we are today, this is going to be interesting. I like to look at the origin stories of things that we have. So, for example, I'll just give some four quick examples and try to be quick. Area, but usually not on the west side. I remember one day noticing, and I noticed several days in a row on my commute up to the campus of UCLA, that there were a group of day laborers that were gathering in a really kind of posh area of West LA, among skyscrapers. And I remember thinking to myself, probably a little bit negatively, shouldn't confess this, my online critics will have a field day with this one, but I thought, well, the area's kind of going downhill a little bit. You've got all these people gathered out there hiring themselves out for day labor. Shortly thereafter, I learned something really interesting, which was they had been gathering there since a century before, when that area that is now West Los Angeles was bean fields. And they were agricultural laborers who would meet on that very spot, and they just kept meeting there as the skyscrapers went up around them. So now the nature of their day labor had changed. They were working in houses and gardens and lawns and so on, but not in bean fields. Or another one that I was told. Will we stay there? Yeah. I don't know if this is true, growing up in Southern California, I noticed there were a lot of places where there were tall palm trees lined up in double rows, you know, a row on each side of a street, and they'd go down for a block or two. And someone told me, you know what those are? In many cases, those were once the entryways to haciendas. The carriageway is no longer there. The hacienda is long forgotten. It's a suburban area. But those palm trees outdate all of that. And that was, to me, very interesting. Or there's the question, now we've got all four up there, I guess. The width of railroads. Why are railroads the width they are? It's purely arbitrary. Carriage makers made carriages of a certain width. When they began making railroad carriages, then they began to make the rails that distance apart, because that was the length of the axles that they normally did. Or the one that interests me as an Arabist is the origin of the letter X as a symbol for unknown quantities. You know, solve for X, or X marks the spot, or brand X, or whatever it is. It turns out that's an artifact of translation from Arabic to Spanish in the Middle Ages. The letter X used to represent the sound sh in Spanish, and that represents the Arabic word shay, which means thing, a thing or something. Now, nobody remembers that today for the most part, but there is a story behind X. You know, why isn't it Z? Why isn't it B? Why not A or Alpha or something like that? So you can often understand things in retrospect. When you look back and think, ah, that's how we got here. Now, a really good example of understanding life backwards is Joseph of Egypt. And, okay, word to future presenters. This does not go immediately. Joseph had a really rough life, and I'm sure there are times when he wondered, God, why? Why is this happening to me? I tried to live a good life, but why is this happening to me? All sorts of things happened to him. And so he must have asked that question from time to time. But it was only in retrospect that he could understand it. My. Okay, now, we'll see if we go two slides in advance. Let's just get directly to this one if we can. This is what he says. I am Joseph, your brother. Remember introducing himself to his brothers who don't know who he is. He's a ruler of Egypt, right? Whom ye sold into Egypt. Now therefore, be not grieved nor angry with yourselves that ye sold me hither. For God did send me before you to preserve life. And God sent me before you to preserve you a posterity in the earth and to save your lives by a great deliverance. So now it was not you that sent me hither, but God. It's a very ironic, very very kind way of putting it, because they did not mean to serve the purposes of God in selling Joseph into slavery. But nevertheless, that was the impact, and we can often see that. Either God, as the great master chess player, makes things work out to our benefit, or he actually plans them in advance. You think of the Joseph Smith Sr. family being moved by disaster after disaster after disaster to get them close to what we now know as the repository of the plates. Had they been in Pennsylvania still, or Vermont, or who knows where, the story might have looked very, very different than it did. Okay, now I'm saying this to sort of introduce the thought process
processes that, for me, are going into our next film project. This won't be about the film project, but sort of outlining some of the ideas that I have for it. We're calling it 6 days in August. This refers to the time in Nauvoo, when you have a confrontation between Sidney Rigdon and the 12 about the future leadership of the church. They'd just gone through this terrible crisis of the assassination of Joseph Smith. Now, there are people today, and I'm hearing them, even members of the church, and this disturbs me. It disturbs me a great deal. Members of the church have come to me and said, you know, my wife and I have concluded, I'm thinking of a returned mission president in this case, that Brigham Young was not the Lord's choice to lead the church, that it was a kind of apostolic coup, that the 12 took over the church, but it shouldn't have been them. And I'm wondering, so who do you think it should have been? Do you think it should have been James Strang? Some of you know that my hope in the movie was to have Pee Wee Herman play James Strang. My hopes have now been dashed. So I'm not a big James Strang fan. But the idea is that the 12 were illegitimate. Now, I've asked some of those people, think about the implications. Do you know what you're saying here? You're saying the leadership of the church ever since the death of Joseph Smith has been illegitimate. I don't know what candidate you favor, but the ones that took over the church, you say were not legitimate. You might like Russell M. Nelson. I hope you do. But do you not realize you've just cut off the branch upon which he sits? Every president of the church has been illegitimate since 1844. Every temple presidency, every temple ordinance, every apostle call, this has all been illegitimate, done under authority that was not divinely approved. Now, I've gotten to talk with some of them, and I think, okay, now I understand a little bit more. For some of them, at least, this is not a bug, it's a feature. They don't like the current leadership of the church, and they want to get rid of them. They don't like Brigham Young, things that he said, things that he did. Now, just chuck him. He was the wrong guy anyway. And I say, well, okay, so what about President Nelson? Well, he's a communist. He is involved with the United Nations, and he got the shot. So he's not the legitimate president of the church. He is the prophet who tells lies that Isaiah foretold. He's a real prophet, some of them say, but he tells lies. So I begin to think this is a really serious issue. So here's the thought process that I'm going through in a project that, for me at least, is designed not only to entertain and tell a story, which is a really important story, and help people to understand it better, but to outline a case implicitly, and in the docudrama more explicitly, for the legitimacy of the succession of the 12. And I start off by trying to show how the 12 were prepared for the role that they would play. So, for example, one of the first places that we see this coming into as a factor is in Zion's Camp, which was originally not called Zion's Camp, but the Camp of Israel. It served as a proving ground, a testing ground for future church leaders. Here again, life can only be understood backwards. So, Quorum of the 12 were chosen by the three witnesses after Zion's Camp. Here's a way of linking the two film projects, too, by the way. The three witnesses chose the 12, all right? When the Quorum of the 12 Apostles was formed in February of 1835, eight of the original 12 had marched with the Camp of Israel. All of the people who were called to the 70 in February of 1835 were members of the camp. I don't think that is coincidental. Another place where the preparation of the 12 comes into play, I think, is in the evacuation of the saints from Missouri to Illinois in the winter of 1838-39. Now, up to this point, the Quorum of the 12 had been a fairly unstable body. If you read the history of it, men had been called, they'd fallen away. It hadn't come together as a quorum yet. In fact, crucially, Thomas Marsh withdrew from his involvement in the Quorum of the 12 and the church in October of 1838, a very crucial time when the church needs leadership. So what happened? Well, this, I think, is significant. On January 16th, 1839, in the depth of winter, the First Presidency, who were in Liberty Jail, sent instructions to Heber C. Kimball and Brigham Young that read, "Inasmuch as we are in prison, the management of the affairs of the church devolves on you," that is, the 12. "Appoint the oldest of those of the 12 who were first appointed to be the president of your quorum." This is how Brigham Young ends up as the president after Thomas Marsh's departure. Now,
this doesn't seem like a big thing, maybe, but it is. When the Quorum of the Twelve was first established, it was a traveling high council, a missionary high council with its focus outside the church. There was a high council, and only one, inside the church that ran the domestic, internal affairs of the church. Here you have the 12 stepping into a role to manage the emigration of the saints from Missouri to Illinois. That, I think, is crucial. And, boy, now it's really sensitive. I didn't even mean to change. I think that's crucial. You see the 12 beginning to change their function. And we'll see that more as we move on. Then another crucial thing is Heber C. Kimball's mission to England and the subsequent mission of the entire 12 to England. He went in 1837, arrived at the port of Liverpool, but his first successes were in Preston. Some of you have been there. It's a spectacularly important church site, the area around Preston. And the Market Square where they preached, and where, by the way, President Hinckley also preached, is still intact there. But one of the most interesting things that's still intact in Preston is a house, this lodging house on the corner of Fox Street and St. Wilfrid Street. It's amazing that it's still there. It's there in 1837. I don't know how old it was then. And it's kind of derelict now, and it's been up for sale on various occasions. I am one of those who really wish that somebody would buy this house and preserve it. I don't want it to be destroyed. But you'll see why the church is reluctant to buy this house. I'll read from you, read to you the account of what happened there, which I'm spending more time on it than I probably should, but I like it. I'm using a collation of materials by a British Latter-day Saint guide and historian by the name of Peter Fagg, whom I really, really like. This is Heber C. Kimball. Sunday, July 30th, about daybreak, Elder Isaac Russell came up to the third story where Elder Hyde and myself were sleeping and called out, "Brother Kimball, I want you should get up and pray for me that I may be delivered from the evil spirits that are tormenting me to such a degree that I feel I cannot live long unless I obtain relief." I had been sleeping on the back of the bed. I immediately rose, slipped off at the foot of the bed, and passed around to where he was. Elder Hyde threw his feet out and sat up in the bed, and we laid hands on him, I being mouth, and prayed that the Lord would have mercy on him and rebuke the devil. While thus engaged, I was struck with great force by some invisible power and fell senseless on the floor. Okay, Orson Hyde says, "Heber's voice faltered and his mouth was shut, and he began to tremble and reel to and fro and fell on the floor like a dead man and uttered a deep groan. I immediately seized him by the shoulder and lifted him up, being satisfied that the devils were exceedingly angry because we attempted to cast them out of Brother Russell, and they made a powerful attempt upon Elder Kimball as if to dispatch him at once. They struck him senseless and he fell to the floor." So back to Heber C. Kimball and his account. To me, this is interesting because you have multiple witnesses to this event. The first thing I recollected was being supported by Elders Hyde and Richards, who were praying for me, Elder Richards having followed Russell up to my room. Elder Hyde and Richards then assisted me to get on the bed, but my agony was so great I could not endure it, and I arose, bowed my knees, and prayed. I then arose and sat up on the bed when a vision was opened to our minds. Our minds, by the way, and we could distinctly see the evil spirits who foamed and gnashed their teeth at us. And nearly two decades later, Heber tells a congregation in Salt Lake in the tabernacle, "I saw their hands, their eyes, and every feature of their faces, the hair on their heads and their ears. In short, they had full-formed bodies." And he continues his account. "We gazed upon them about an hour and a half by Willard's watch." So this is not a slight fleeting thing. "We were not looking towards the window, but towards the wall. Space appeared before us, and we saw the devils coming in legions with their leaders, who came within a few feet of us. They came towards us like armies rushing to battle. They appeared to be men of full stature, possessing every form and feature of men in the flesh, who were angry and desperate. And I," that is Heber C. Kimball, "shall never forget the vindictive malignity depicted on their countenances as they looked me in the eye. And any attempt to paint the scene which then presented itself, or portray their malice and enmity, would be vain. I perspired exceedingly, my clothes becoming as wet as if I had been taken out of the river. I felt excessive pain and was in the greatest distress for some time." Okay, immediately, Heber recovered his strength in part so as to get up. The sweat began to roll from him most powerfully, and he was almost as wet as if he had been taken out of the river.
Oops, we went, okay. We distinctly heard those spirits talk and express their wrath and hellish designs against us. We could very sensibly hear the evil spirits rage and foam out their shame. And then Joseph Fielding, who was not there but heard the story right thereafter, said they could hear a sound from them, that is the evil spirits, like the grinding of teeth, quite plainly. Orson Hyde addressing Heber C. Kimball. I'm going on at length on this because I find this a very interesting story, because it's not a theophany or an angelophany. It's a diabolophany or a Satanophany or something like that. But that has implications. If there is an unseen world with these sorts of beings, then there's evidence there for something else, it seems to me, that's much more positive. After you were overcome by them and had fallen, their awful rush upon me with knives, threats, imprecations, hellish grins, amply convinced me that they were no friends of mine. While you were apparently senseless and lifeless on the floor and upon the bed after we had laid you there, I, Orson, stood between you, Heber, and the devils, and fought them and contended with them face to face until they began to diminish in number and to retreat from the room. The last imp that left turned around to me as he was going out and said, as if to apologize and appease my determined opposition to them, "I never said anything against you." I replied to him thus, "It matters not to me whether you have or have not. You're a liar from the beginning. In the name of Jesus Christ, depart." He immediately left and the room was clear. That closed the scene of devils for the time. Joseph Fielding comments on that. They, however, kept their distances, but turned their heads toward Brother Hyde. One, looking at him, said distinctly, but with a murmuring tone, slowly demure, "I never spoke against you." He said there seemed to be a legion of them. He was alarmed, but very much disgusted. He could scarcely bear to speak of them. However, the Lord delivered us from them and blessed us exceedingly that day. I think control of my screen has been taken over from the back of the room. One of the very first to hear about it, so there is contemporary witness for this, was Vilate Kimball. Heber wrote a few words to his wife about the matter, and Brother Joseph called upon her for the letter and said, "It was a choice jewel." This is Joseph Smith's reaction. "And a testimony that the gospel was planted in a strange land." Back to Joseph Fielding, who wasn't, as I say, present, but he wrote in his journal, "Upon the whole, we got considerable instruction from the maneuvers of the devil. The spirit of the devil produces confusion, disorder, and misery. The spirit of God produces calmness, order, and happiness. If we never before knew that there were evil spirits, we did now." And I think that's a really important thing for them to know. C.S. Lewis said at one point that the devil welcomes an agnostic and a magician with equal enthusiasm. Someone who doesn't believe there's a devil, someone who's unhealthily obsessed with the devil, either one can be turned to his purposes. Later on, Joseph Smith responded to this, but first I want to make a little side commentary about a Gallup poll that was recently taken. It turns out that faith or belief in the devil is very tightly linked with belief in God. People who cease to believe in God obviously begin to disbelieve in the devil and vice versa. These are related ideas. If you know there's a devil, you have good reason to believe there's a God, okay? If you once grant that there is a kind of supernatural or beyond natural realm, beyond this world, then that opens it all up, okay? Now, when Joseph Smith heard about the missionary's experiences, he was surprisingly positive about it. "At that time," he said, "you were nigh unto the Lord. There was only a veil between you and him, but you could not see him. When I heard of it, it gave me great joy, for I then knew that the work of God had taken root in that land. It was this that caused the devil to make a struggle to kill you." And I would say that really is true. Think about the opening of every dispensation. Adam in the garden. Adam and Eve in the garden, Joseph Smith in the sacred grove, Jesus being tempted in the wilderness, Moses in the book of Moses. When a dispensation starts, when something big is about to happen, the devil shows up, either in person or by his emissaries. So, all right. So, nearby, near that house, is Avenham Park, which is a really beautiful area of green trees and so on that borders the River Ribble. Where the very first Latter-day Saint baptisms were performed in England. This is a really important place. People like William Clayton and so on come out of this, George Watt, other really important early Latter-day Saints. And there are plaques and monuments around the area dedicated to those early Latter-day Saints. It's recognized by the city administration there. Up the Ribble Valley are several towns that are important, Chatburn and Downham, shown here, which is
This is the best picture we could find. There are better pictures from up by the church. Some of you have been there, looked down the road, and it's a beautiful village that looks much the same way it must have looked in the days of Heber C. Kimball, who was told, by the way, by the people in Preston, don't bother going there. They're all godless. He baptized almost everybody in the town. They were godless in the sense they did not like the Church of England. They weren't going to the other churches. They weren't satisfied by them. But they loved the gospel as preached by Brother Kimball. And in the background there, you can see Pendle Hill. Just a little bit of it there. We'll see that in the next slide. I want to tell this story a little bit in the docudrama portion of the 6 Days in August project. For now, though, I want to concentrate on a particular aspect of this episode in Downham. And it'll be the sort of good counterpart to the satanic thing I've already told you. In April 1838, when he was about to leave and go home to America, Brother Kimball went back for a farewell visit to Downham and Chatburn. Now, this hill looms over Downham. It's just outside the town. And the response of the people there moved him deeply. He said, "When I left them, my feelings were such as I cannot describe. As I walked down the street, I was followed by numbers. The doors were crowded by the inmates of the houses to bid me farewell, who could only give vent to their grief in sobs and broken accents. While contemplating the scene, I was constrained to take off my hat, for I felt as if the place was holy ground. The Spirit of the Lord rested down upon me, and I was constrained to bless that whole region of country." He had tremendous success in that area. Joseph Fielding was also there with Elder Kimball, and he said, "It was very affecting to witness our parting with them. The streets were almost lined with them, weeping and looking after us. Brother Kimball left his blessing on them, the whole place, walking with his hat off. They all followed us with their eyes as far as they could see, many of those even that had not been baptized." Then Orson Hyde talks about this in 1853 in General Conference. "What were our feelings? We felt that the ground upon which we stood was most sacred. And Brother Kimball took off his hat and walked the streets and blessed the country and the people and let his peace come upon it. Why? Because the people were ready to receive the word of our testimony and us for Christ's sake." In 1857, Elder Kimball remembered that visit and said this, "I went through the streets of that town feeling as I never before felt in my life. My hair would rise on my head." This image was obviously taken after that. "As I walked through the streets, and I did not then know what was the matter with me. I felt as if my whole system was alive. I felt quickened by some unseen power." And when he came back to America in 1838, he related his experience in Downham and Chatburn to the Prophet Joseph Smith, whose response was, again, intriguing. "Did you not understand it?" the Prophet asked. "That is a place where some of the old prophets traveled and dedicated that land, and their blessing fell upon you." Now, so I want to come back to Pendle Hill. One day, I think in 1652, as far as I can tell, George Fox, the founder of the Quaker movement, the Society of Friends, climbed up Pendle Hill, and he saw what seems to have been a vision, he said, of people in white raiment coming to the Lord, a great people to be gathered. This event and his reaction to it led to the founding of the Quaker movement. And then John Wesley, in the 18th century, came to the area, founder of Methodism, which he never intended to be a distinct denomination, and he said, He visited Pendle Hill and he felt himself exceptionally moved spiritually. There was something different about this as he worked in the villages and among the people at its base. I'll give you a couple of other examples. There actually is a story associated with the Pendle witches from earlier than Fox or Wesley. There's something uncanny about this hill, and I'll say something else. I was told on one visit there that when Elder Holland was the area president, he would, and there was no temple in Preston yet, he would go to Downham when he had a particularly difficult issue to wrestle with, and he would pray in the woods there near Downham at the base of Pendle Hill, because he felt that was a temple-like place. And once he was there praying about something, he heard a rustle in the bushes a little bit away, and there was the local stake president, who was also there praying about a very difficult issue. It was a place they felt was very different. And when Elder Holland was asked to choose the site for the Preston Temple, that's where he went to receive confirmation from the Lord that was the place for it to be. So it's a really interesting place. So Heber C. Kimball may not have been wrong, and you're merely imagining things when he thought that there was, that this was holy ground. There's something about it. And I want to draw on a famous song for that. William Blake's Jerusalem.
William Blake wrote this in 1808. It was set to music in 1916 by Sir Hubert Parry. I was actually going to try to include music here for you, but I thought it might mess up the online version, might run into copyright issues. Then I thought of singing it, but I'm not going to. But this song, Jerusalem, is like the unofficial national anthem of England. George VI actually said at one point, and he had an interest in this question, that he preferred Jerusalem as a national anthem to God Save the King. Kind of interesting for a king to say that. This is a song you may be familiar with. I hope you are. If you're not, look it up. Listen to it. It's a really beautiful song. And everybody in England knows this song. But it has to do with Elijah and his chariots of fire. In fact, it shows up and is sung at the end of the film, Chariots of Fire. If you've ever seen that, watch it again, see that. And here are the lyrics, and they're about something about Christianity having been in England in ancient times. And did those feet in ancient time, it's talking about Jesus, walk upon England's mountain green? And was the Holy Lamb of God on England's pleasant pastures seen? And did the countenance divine shine forth upon our clouded hills? And was Jerusalem builded here among these dark satanic mills? Bring me my bow of burning gold. Bring me my arrows of desire. Bring me my spear. O clouds, unfold. Bring me my chariot of fire. I will not cease from mental fight, nor shall my sword sleep in my hand till we have built Jerusalem in England's green and pleasant land. Well, that was Heber C. Kimball's first mission to England, the first arrival of the saints in England. Now I want to talk about the second mission. And there's a wonderful book written about these two missions I recommend to you called Men with a Mission, by Jim Allen and Ron Esplin and David Whitaker. Really wonderfully done. And this is a really important thing, and it's crucial again to my argument that the 12 were being prepared for their role. 8 members of the 12 went to England, to the British Isles, rather, on their mission. And Orson Hyde spent some time there en route to and from Jerusalem. And it's during that time, and there's a book by Eugene England that I also recommend called Brother Brigham. It's a very sympathetic portrayal of Brigham Young. And he notices, reading the journals of the brethren who served there, that they gradually... Brigham had become president simply because he was the oldest. Thomas Marsh is excommunicated. Brigham Young succeeds because he's the oldest. But gradually in England, they begin to refer to him as the president. He becomes the president. He already was, in fact, he now, you know, in, by rule... de jure, I guess I should say, and de facto, he really becomes the president. They recognize his unique leadership qualities, and that, I think, is important. So, they had a great deal of success there. I have a scene here coming up from the John Benbow Farm. Some of you know that story about the remarkable success of Wilfred Woodruff there, converting the United Brethren. If we go to the Gadfield Elm Chapel, this is one of the oldest buildings in the church, not built by us. It belonged to the United Brethren and was taken over by the Latter-day Saints and is still owned by Latter-day Saints. To get in, there's no one there, but you have to work a little combination. The clues are all questions from Scripture and LDS history. If you haven't kept up on your Scriptures and your LDS history, you won't get into that building. And then there's this statue on the Royal Albert Docks in Liverpool dedicated to the memory of the Latter-day Saint emigrants who went through that port, not only from England, but from Scandinavia and the rest of Europe. Now, crucially, there's a change in the status of the 12 thereafter. At a conference that was held on the 16th of August, 1841 in Nauvoo, the prophet said, "The time has come when the 12 should be called upon to stand in their place next to the first presidency and attend to the settling of emigrants and the business of the church at the stakes, that is, within the church, and to assist to bear off the kingdom victoriously to the nations." This is crucial. Joseph has recognized, I think, that there's something different now about the Quorum of the Twelve. They really are ready to take their position as the Quorum second in authority to the Quorum of the First Presidency. And interestingly enough, Smith and Sweetall, in their commentary on the Doctrine and Covenants, say that Brigham Young was a missionary. He had been. He went on a mission to Canada, traveled as a missionary twice to the Eastern States. He was among those who labored in Great Britain. But in section 126, the next slide, the Lord commends him for his labors and affirms, "It is no more required at your hand to leave your family as in times past, for your offering is acceptable to me." His role is changing. He will be at church headquarters now as the leader of the 12. And that's his role thereafter.
I think you see a really distinct thing going on here. We do understand that Brigham Young began to be asked by the prophet when the prophet was unavailable to lead meetings, preside over gatherings, and so on. He had never done that before, as far as I know. Then a really important moment is the conferral of the keys. And I think a really valuable contribution on this issue has been the book that has recently been produced by Jeffrey Bradshaw, which is about Emer Harris, the brother of Martin Harris, and Dennison Lott Harris. And one of the important things about that is that Dennison Lott Harris remembered the day when the prophet Joseph Smith conferred the keys on the 12th. And he gives it a probable date, 26th of March, 1844. It's interesting because the other testimonials have all come from the men who were in that meeting, members of the 12th, but they could be accused of being self-interested, right? Prophet gave us the authority to lead the church. Well, if you believe it was an apostolic coup, of course they would say that, right? But Dennison Lott Harris is not always there, and he remembered Joseph saying, "This day I am going to roll this kingdom off my shoulders onto the shoulders of these my brethren, for them to preach the gospel and gather Israel and build up the kingdom upon the foundation which I have laid." And then at that important meeting, Wilfred Woodruff says later, this is what he said, "I, Wilfred Woodruff, being the last man living in the flesh who was present upon that occasion, feel it a duty I owe to the Church of Jesus Christ of Latter-day Saints, to the House of Israel, and to the whole world, to bear this, my last testimony to all nations, that in the winter of 1843-44, it's actually spring of 1844, I think, Joseph Smith, the prophet of God, called the 12 apostles together in the city of Nauvoo and spent many days with us in giving our endowments." So, you know, he's talking about a lengthier period. "And teaching us those glorious principles which God had revealed to him. And upon one occasion he stood upon his feet in our midst for nearly 3 hours, declaring unto us the great and last dispensation which God had set his hand to perform upon the earth in these last days. The room was filled as with consuming fire. The prophet was clothed upon with much of the power of God, and his face shone and was transparently clear. And he closed that speech, never to be forgotten in time or in eternity, with the following language." Remember, Wilfred was a great journal keeper. "Brethren, I have had great sorrow of heart for fear that I might be taken from the earth with the keys of the kingdom of God upon me, without sealing upon the heads of other men. God has sealed upon my head all of the keys of the kingdom of God necessary for organizing and building up of the church, Zion, and the kingdom of God upon the earth, and to prepare the saints for the coming of the Son of Man. Now, brethren, I thank God I have lived to see the day that I have been enabled to give you your endowments, and I have now sealed upon your heads all the powers of the Aaronic and Melchizedek priesthoods and apostleship, with all the keys and powers thereof, which God has sealed upon me. And I now roll off the labor, burden, and care of this church and kingdom of God upon your shoulders. And I now command you, in the name of the Lord Jesus Christ, to round up your shoulders and bear off this church and kingdom of God before heaven and earth and before God, angels and men. And if you don't do it, you will be damned. The same spirit that filled the room at that time burns in my bosom while I record this testimony," President Woodruff says. "And the prophet of God appointed no one else but the 12 apostles to stand at the head of the church and direct its affairs." Richard Holzapfel comments on this. There is another important source about this monumental gathering, not yet to Leonard Arrington, which may be the earliest written document describing the meeting. Although it is unknown exactly when it was composed, it could have been written as early as September 1844. Speaking of that meeting, the 12 recalled, "Joseph Smith seemed somewhat depressed in spirit and took the liberty to open his heart to us concerning his presentiments of the future." The document then records what the prophet said on that occasion. Joseph told the 12, "The Lord bids me hasten the work in which we are engaged." The prophet did not want the keys and powers to be lost upon the earth, and so he placed them upon the heads of the 12. "Upon the shoulders of the 12 must the responsibility of leading this church henceforth rest until you shall appoint others to succeed you. Your enemies cannot kill you all at once, and should any of you be killed, you can lay your hands upon others and fill up the quorum. Thus can this power and these keys be perpetuated on the earth." And then Leonard Arrington had this to say. "As if he had a foreboding of his impending death, Smith gave them a dramatic charge to bear off the kingdom. As they recounted the moving experience, the prophet seemed depressed and opened his heart about his presentiments of the future. He explained that some important scene is near to take place, that perhaps he would be killed, and that as a precaution, the 12 had received all of the keys and powers that he held. Then, if God wills, I can go with all pleasure and satisfaction, knowing that my work is done and the foundation laid on which the kingdom of God is to be reared." He counseled them about what lay ahead, then continued saying, while he walked about the floor, threw back the collar of his coat upon his shoulder,
shoulders. I roll the burden and responsibility of leading this church off from my shoulders onto yours. Now round up your shoulders and stand under it like men, for the Lord is going to let me rest a while. After he had thus spoken, he continued to walk the floor, saying, since I've rolled the burden off from my shoulders, I feel as light as a cork. I feel that I'm free. I thank my God for this deliverance. 3 months later, Joseph Smith and Hiram Smith were killed at Carthage Jail, two of the three members of the First Presidency. In response to this, the 12 returned to Nauvoo. Sidney Rigdon, who'd been off in Pittsburgh, returned to Nauvoo. And there's the famous meeting of the saints in Nauvoo, where Sidney Rigdon gives his case for himself as the guardian to the church, and then the 12, represented by Brigham Young, give their case. And you know, many of you, about the miraculous event that many reported later seeing there, by which they knew that Brigham Young was the successor. Now, I want to close with just a couple of quick comments, because I'm actually in negative 56 seconds. I have one person that I know and have had some encounters with online who is a kind of Strangite, I think, very, very vocal. And he is convinced that that 6 Days in August is going to be an anti-Strang film. Well, it isn't going to be. Strang won't even show up in it because he's not important in those 6 Days in August. He shows up later, so he's not a factor. So no Pee Wee Herman there. In the docudrama, we probably will have to talk about him. But it's not going to be an overtly anti-Strang film. I'll let you in on a secret. I'm a member of the Church of Jesus Christ of Latter-day Saints. I believe that the 12 were the legitimate successors of Joseph Smith. I'm not going to hide that. When I say the proper sum of 2 plus 2 is 4, and you have 5, I'm not against you. I'm just saying it actually is 4, okay? So I believe that the 12 were the proper successors of Joseph Smith, and we're going to try to illustrate that without being propagandistic about it, just by telling the story as it happened. It's not going to be an anti-Emma film either. I want that to be clear. I grew up, maybe some of you did too, hearing Emma really bad-mouthed. I don't think it's fair. Emma went through a lot, and she did what she did. I think she was wrong, but she was trying to serve her family and so on and so forth. And she was tired. She was just tired. So we're not going to attack Emma Smith. We're not going to attack the reorganized church or the community of Christ either. But yes, I do think they're wrong. I don't hide that. I'm not neutral on this. None of the people I'm working with are neutral on this question. Is it anti-RLDS? Only in the most trivial sense that we think they got the sum wrong. Okay? But that's all. But I do believe that Brigham Young was the divinely chosen leader. The 12 were the divinely chosen leaders. It took about 3 years for Brigham to actually be sustained, for a new First Presidency to be organized. In the old days, prior to Lorenzo Snow, they didn't do it immediately. They always waited for a while. But Brigham Young eventually did become president. And I think the question to be asked in this case, looking back, understanding history backwards, is the question that is asked at Esther 4:14, about Esther, who's shown up in the royal court of Persia at a time when the Jews are under threat, and she is Jewish. And the question is put to her, who knoweth whether thou art come to the kingdom for such a time as this? And I think Brigham Young was put in the kingdom for such a time as the one he found himself in. And that's the story we're going to try to tell. So thank you very much.

0: brownie for speaking.
1: Oh.
0: So
1: I am a paid mercenary. I got a brownie.
0: Yeah. So this is the time we do questions and answers. Questions you can send in to 801-801-4959. However, any questions you send in at this time, we'll just hold for Dan and let Dan see them later so he can respond on his own if he desires. Because at this time, we're going to do two things for Dan. One, we're going to give him an award for Lifetime Achievement Award, Defender of the Faith, presented to Daniel C. Peterson. That's from FAIR. And so,
1: thank you very much. I did not expect this.
0: And we're going to have Stephen Ricks come forward. We appreciate all you do. And Stephen has something he wants to do as well here.
2: I first became acquainted with Daniel Peterson over 50 years ago as a missionary in Switzerland. While we were missionary companions, he was my last companion. We lived in Kloten, near the Zurich International Airport, and worked there when our duties did not take us further afield. While doing missionary work together, we shared our dreams for the future. Daniel said that he was considering specializing in Byzantine studies. Well, I had dreams of becoming a classicist, although I also had an interest in the Near and Middle East. Our academic destinies turned out somewhat differently than our dreams, however. Four returned missionaries from Switzerland have focused their professional attention on the Near and Middle East. Three, including Daniel, becoming professors of Arabic, while I have specialized in Hebrew and the ancient Near East. Interestingly, Daniel's mission call to Switzerland included an additional assignment to Beirut, Lebanon, something that didn't come to pass at that time, but that was perhaps indicative that his professional destiny lay in the study of Arabic and the Middle East. During our graduate studies, while my wife and I were residing in Jerusalem, and Daniel and his wife, Debbie, were living in Cairo, we traded off visiting each other. Daniel has made significant contributions to the understanding of Arabic, the Quran, and Islamic philosophy, but his most important work has, in my estimation, been made in defense of faith. In his honor, I wish to announce a volume of the publication of a volume of essays entitled Steadfast in Defense of Faith, reflecting Daniel's unquestioned loyalty to the kingdom. I would like to thank those contributors whose essays comprise the contents of this volume and reflect the great breadth of Daniel's interests. Apologetics, the Book of Mormon, Latter-day Saint Church history, biblical studies, and scripture as literature. Many of the speakers at this conference have contributed to the volume in Daniel's honor. Listed alphabetically by last name, they are Michael Ash, Steve Densley, John Gee, Ralph Hancock, George Mitten, Neil Rapoli, and Jack Welch. His wife, Debbie, has been of great help in completing this volume of essays in his honor, as well as in assisting Daniel in his work. I also wish to thank my co-editors, Shirley Rex and Lou Mitchley, whose efforts have made the completion of this book possible. I should say, too, by another observation, that the bibliography is by Jeff Bradshaw is merely selective. The actual literary production of Daniel has been utterly massive and continues. We wish to express our thanks to Daniel for his work in defense of faith. Look forward to ongoing contributions by him to understanding the strength of our tradition. Daniel.
1: Thank you.
2: Thank you.
1: Okay, good. That's good. Now I realize that my wife is more of a sneak than I suspected, so I knew nothing of this. So, thank you.
0: I just learned something new. I was in Kloten as well, probably was in the same apartment these guys were in. Thank you. So we have many speakers throughout the next 3 days will be ones who contributed to Dan's Festschrift, and so their talks will be along the lines of, you know, won't be their full talk, but portions of what they did there in many cases, and the Festschrift will be available. The book will be available here. It's not here yet, so you can pre-order it from Delana, and we're hoping to have it here by Friday at the latest, Thursday maybe, and we'll see what happens with that. And if not, you can pre-order it, and you can listen to the talks as they go along, and you'll see what's in the book.
1: Thank you very much.
0: Thank you. Thank you for all you do.
1: Thanks. So, am I done?
0: You're done. Yes, you can see it. Our first speaker today is Taylor Halverson. He calls himself an aspiring master learner. He's currently an entrepreneurship professor at BYU Marriott School of Business. There is more information in the program. You can read about his bio. But with that, we're going to turn the time over to Taylor Halverson.
3: I'm Taylor Halverson, and I'm looking forward to sharing with you today my presentation on the covenant path in the Bible and the Book of Mormon. So why another presentation and yet another topic on covenants? I believe that covenants are one of the most significant things that we can discuss if we seek to understand the Bible, the Book of Mormon, the Gospel, even the Restoration. In fact, if we think about it, the Book of Mormon itself is a covenantal text, and the Restoration itself is founded on covenants. Let's consider this passage from the title page from the Book of Mormon, which is to show unto the remnant of the house of Israel what great things the Lord hath done for their fathers, that they may know the covenants of the Lord, that they are not cast off forever. So the Book of Mormon makes it very clear that its main point is to draw people to Jesus Christ by helping them to know more about covenants. So what covenants are we talking about? I believe that if we take time to look at the Bible, that we'll see clearly what covenants God has in mind that he wants us to know. In fact, the Bible itself is constructed as a covenantal text. We call it the Old Testament and the New Testament. And as many of you know, the word testament is a Latin word. It really comes from the old Hebrew word for covenant. So you really have the Old Covenant and the New Covenant. And the New Covenant is Jesus Christ. What are the Old Covenant or Old Covenants that we find in the Bible? And there are two primarily that really deeply matter to understand the Bible and the Book of Mormon, and God's work with his children. So let's talk about each of these briefly. So the Abrahamic covenant, which I call the Mount Moriah covenant, and just as a side note, the background that I have is a picture of Mount Sinai at sunrise. And even though it is Mount Sinai, there are two mountain peaks you can kind of see, one on the left, one on the right. And I use those symbolically to represent the two key mountains that we need to know about, the two key covenantal mountains that we need to know about in the Bible to understand the covenant path. And I symbolically see the covenant path going right between these two mountains. So let's begin with the Abrahamic covenant. And again, symbolically, I imagine that happening at Mount Moriah. Well, it's very interesting. If we open up to the book of Genesis, chapter 12, that is near the beginning of the Abraham stories. And it's very significant because at the beginning of Genesis 12, God comes to Abraham, and here's what he says. And I've broken this out into the seven key promises that God makes to Abraham. I will make of thee a great nation, and I will bless thee and make thy name great, and that shall be a blessing. And I will bless them that bless thee, and curse him that curseth thee. And in thee shall all the families of the earth be blessed. This is what God promised to deliver to Abraham and to Abraham's posterity. And I summarize that as posterity, property, priesthood, and prosperity. God is saying to Abraham, I will do these things for you. Now, what's interesting is we get into the book of Genesis and into the Abraham stories, there's a whole series of events that happen in Abraham's life that seem to be tests for Abraham. And truly, God did test Abraham. But maybe it's also a way for God to show Abraham that God is faithful and trustworthy, that God will fulfill these promises. I wonder if it's not just Abraham being tested, but maybe it's a bit of Abraham testing God. Will God truly fulfill the promises that he had made to Abraham? And just consider, if we turn to continue to read in Genesis 12, what happens? Abraham leaves his homeland somewhere in the Chaldees, gets into the land of Canaan, and there's a famine. Now, it's very interesting. God had promised, I'm going to give you a land of promise. And when Abraham arrives, what's there? A famine. So he goes down to Egypt, and his wife gets stolen. Now, it's a little curious that God, who's made all these promises about property and posterity, both of those are now in jeopardy, or possibly even gone. And we don't have the full story, but it seems that Abraham and Sarah had remained faithful to God and trusted him and believed that he would fulfill his promises. And sure enough, we do see that later in Genesis 12, that the Pharaoh realizes he's made a grave mistake, and to say his apologies to Abraham, he gives all this money and wealth to Abraham, returns Sarah to him, and they go back into the promised land of Canaan, where the famine is gone, and they settle down. So this is one instance where God has demonstrated that he will bring prosperity and property to Abraham and Sarah. And these cycles of challenges continue to face Abraham and Sarah throughout the entire Abraham story. Now, what's interesting is that Abraham seems to have attempted on his own to try to fulfill God's promises that we see in Genesis chapter 12, 1 through 3. And at one point, he queries God in Genesis chapter 15. He says, help me understand, God, when are you going to fulfill these things? And there's a whole series of things that God does for Abraham in Genesis 15. For example, he takes him out at night and says, count the stars. If you can count the stars, that is what the number of your posterity will be. And essentially, innumerable. There's another area in the Abraham stories where God tells him, if you can count the sands of the sea, this is proof and this is evidence that I will fulfill this. And this is the number of posterity you will have. And still, God wanted to demonstrate to Abraham that God would fully fulfill his promises to Abraham. Because Abraham apparently had some questions. In Genesis chapter 15 that we're looking at is one of these places where Abraham apparently wanted some reassurance or evidence. These are not the best words to use, but he wanted to know that God truly would fulfill these promises. And then something very interesting happens, and I've been centered here on this verse here in Genesis 17. And a little backdrop, God had asked Abraham to go gather some animals and then to sacrifice them, cut them in half, and split them apart. In the ancient world, promises were often solidified through a sacrificial covenant where an animal was cut in half, and then the person who is responsible to fulfill the promise, to fulfill the covenant, passes through the middle of those chopped up animals. And the symbolic meaning was, let my life be like these animals if I do not fulfill my obligation to the promises and covenants that I have made. And again, let's reiterate that in the ancient world, when they made covenants like this, the person who passes through the chopped up animals was the only one who was obligated to fulfill the promises of the covenant. And what's very significant about Genesis chapter 15, verse 17, is this kind of strange verse that sometimes is passed over and not fully understood. But let's read it. Came to pass after Abraham had cut these animals apart, he actually fell asleep, and then this happens. Came to pass that when the sun went down, it was dark. Behold, a smoking furnace and a burning lamp that passed between those pieces. Well, Abraham was asleep. So, and Abraham was not the one who had made the promises to Abraham. God made promises to Abraham. And God is making a very solemn covenantal act right here, saying, Abraham, I am fully and 100% responsible to fulfill those promises to you that I gave you back in Genesis chapter 12. And to symbolize my commitment to this covenant, let me be chopped in half, just like these animals have been cut in half, chopped in half, if I do not fulfill the promises I've made to you. I pause on this verse because of its significance. It's a verse I don't think we spend enough time with in the gospel. I think more of us should return to this verse. More of us should return to this verse and see that God has put himself under

covenantal contract to fulfill those promises. Now, there were things that Abraham had to do. He needed to be faithful to God. And we see examples of that in the Abraham stories. For example, a few chapters later, verse 1, chapter 17, the Lord appeared to Abraham and said unto him, I am the Almighty God. Walk before me and be thou perfect. Really interesting. The phrase walk before me really probably could be better interpreted as walk with me. And what's interesting, if you think about a marriage covenant, there's no expectation that the husband walk in front of the wife or behind the wife or the wife in front or behind, but walk with. And that is a good relationship, is people are bound together and they walk together. And really the phrase here, walk before me, is better translated as walk with me. God wants to be in covenantal relationship with Abraham and Abraham's posterity. He doesn't want us out in front of him or behind him. He wants us to be with him. That's what this verse means. Now, there's another interesting phrase we have in this verse. It says, be thou perfect. Now, many of us know about Jesus telling us to be perfect. We get that in the New Testament, and we'll deal with that in a little bit. Many of us may miss a similar command that was given to Abraham back here in Genesis chapter 17. And let me just point out that scholars who have studied ancient covenants have come to discover that the word perfect also has a covenantal meaning that means to be faithful. So if we look at this phrase again, it is God telling to Abraham, I want you to be covenantally loyal, covenantally faithful to me. So let's use the metaphor of a marriage relationship again. Now, I'm sure most of us would love to be the perfect spouse or to be married to the perfect spouse. But it's interesting, what we all need is actually a loyal spouse. Perfect would be great, but loyal is what we're really after. That's what God's looking for. He's not looking for perfection in the sense that we often consider it in the gospel, that we are without sin, even though that does matter. And we can achieve that through repentance and trust in Jesus Christ, who has been the only perfect person to live on this earth. But there's a covenantal meaning here, the word perfect, that actually can enliven our understanding of God's desire to be in relationship with us, that he wants us to be loyal to him, just as he has always been loyal to us. And so I want you to remember these phrases as we continue the presentation, to think about covenants are all about faithfulness, love, and loyalty by being bound together in loving, faithful, loyal relationships. And that's what these words and phrases mean. Now let's take one of the most interesting stories in Genesis, one that causes, for some people, some concern, definitely an amazing metaphor or symbol of Jesus. Let's look at it from a covenantal context. So in Genesis 22, God comes to Abraham and says, go sacrifice thy beloved son. And it's very interesting. If you look at the chapter carefully, it says early the next morning, Abraham got up and went to go do this deed with Isaac. And I don't know about anybody else, but when I have a hard task in front of me, I typically procrastinate. And maybe I shouldn't say it. I am recording this video a few days before the conference, and I probably should have done it weeks in advance, but I find a way to get other things done instead of what I should be getting done. I'm amazed that Abraham would just get up so quickly to go sacrifice his son. And it's almost as if he had total and perfect faith in God. Now, it's interesting, we listen to what Abraham says here in response to Isaac saying, hey, where's the lamb for the sacrificial offering? And Abraham says something that is beautiful on so many levels. He says to Isaac, God will provide himself a lamb for a burnt offering. So definitely Abraham is thinking about the current circumstances he was in. But he also seems to be symbolically alluding to the future, as well as God's character, in a third way of seeing this, that God will provide. In fact, I'm going to skip ahead. If you look down at the bottom, the verse says, Abraham called the name of that place Jehovah Jireh,

0: as it is said to this day, in the mount of the Lord it shall be seen. And so in the Old Testament, and actually throughout scriptures, places often get names based on characteristics of something that happened with a person or something in the story. And Jehovah Jireh literally means God will see, or he will see to it, or he will provide. And as evidence, or to memorialize what God did for Abraham and Isaac at Mount Moriah, Abraham named the place God will provide. And so you have this wordplay going on. Early on in the verse, in the chapter, you have God will provide, and later you actually see it in the Hebrew transliteration. And what did he do? What did God do? Well, when Abraham was nearly at the moment to sacrifice Isaac, Abraham lifted up his eyes and looked and beheld, and behold, behind him a ram caught in a thicket by his horns. And Abraham went and took the ram and offered him up for a burnt offering instead of his son. So let's go back to this idea that Abraham went to go do this deed that most of us would probably balk at. Why would Abraham be willing to do this? I believe a covenantal context helps us understand Abraham's motivations. That if we look at the Abraham stories from Genesis 12 to Genesis 25 or 24, that Abraham has seen ongoing, steady, covenantal loyalty and love from God. Abraham had learned that God is totally trustworthy, that God will fulfill his covenantal promises that were made back in Genesis chapter 12, 1 through 3. That being the case, we might then imagine Abraham's logic, even as difficult as it may have been for him to go forward with his son to the altar sacrifice, Abraham very likely, because he knew God was 100% loyal and faithful to the covenant, and actually was required to raise prosperity up to Abraham, would have to find a way to fulfill the covenant, either by stopping the sacrifice, which is what happened, or raising Isaac from the dead immediately or at some point in the future, or by bringing forth other posterity. Because God had made an inviolable promise, an inviolable covenant, to give these promises to Abraham. Abraham had learned to trust God. And that's why these stories are preserved for us, so that we can look at ancient people who had learned to trust God and to trust his covenantal nature. These stories in the scriptures are preserved to teach us about the character of God and his loyal covenantal nature. Now, this is significant because the promises to Abraham were renewed in covenantal contracts from God to Isaac and Jacob. And later, when the Israelites are in terrible Egyptian bondage, we have this very interesting phrase. The end of Exodus chapter 2 says, God remembered his covenant with Abraham, with Isaac, and with Jacob. That phrase lays the groundwork for what happens throughout the rest of the Torah, the rest of the five books of Moses. Really, the Exodus story is founded on God remembering the covenant he had made with Abraham, Isaac, and Jacob. And what did he remember? That he was going to provide posterity, property, priesthood, prosperity to Abraham and his children. That he was going to provide them opportunities to have those things. And so what's interesting, if we look at the story of the Israelites in bondage, God actually was the one who was obligated to bring them out of bondage. He had made a covenant with their forefathers to do this thing for them. And so it wasn't on account of the righteousness of the Israelite people that they were taken out of bondage. We don't have much evidence that they even knew much about God or were even worshiping God or being righteous when they were in Egypt. Maybe they were, but what we have in Exodus doesn't tell us. What it does tell us is that God saved the people because he had covenanted to do so. And had he not fulfilled his covenantal obligations, symbolically he would have been cut in half and been cast out. But we know that God cannot lie. He cannot die. He cannot break his promises. And so we can trust the God of Abraham, Isaac, and Jacob. So God does these incredible deeds, these miraculous deeds of salvation to bring the Israelites out of Egyptian bondage to fulfill his covenant to their forefathers. And he brought them to Mount Sinai, where we get the second most important covenant of the Bible. And this happens at Mount Sinai under Moses. And other scholars in the church have talked about this, but I think it bears repeating because, again, the scriptures are fundamentally founded on covenantal contracts, language, phraseology, logic, and thinking. And so it's very useful for us to be reminded of the key covenants that God has entered into and has invited us to enter into, and how those have been expressed throughout scriptures. So in summary, the Mosaic covenant or the Sinai covenant followed six key patterns that show up in other ancient contexts and covenants. And these covenants usually follow the format of God introducing himself, he reviews his great deeds, he instructs the people on how to show covenantal love and loyalty. Then witnesses ratify the covenant. God explains blessings and curses associated with keeping or not keeping the covenant. And then finally, the covenant is recorded and preserved in a sacred location. Now, if we turn to Exodus 20, what do we find? That God has introduced himself to the people and reminds them of all the incredible, mighty acts of miracles that he has done on their behalf to take them out of bondage. Well, if he has saved them because of his loyalty to them and his love of their forefathers, Abraham, Isaac, and Jacob, he's inviting them now to be loyal back. This now is going to be a two-way partnership where God is obligated to do certain things and his people are obligated to do certain things. And so God lays out a number of stipulations or expectations for how people will show covenantal fidelity, covenantal love, covenantal loyalty to him. And those show up in Exodus chapter 20, verses 3 through 17. And if you look at those happen to be the Ten Commandments. What we know as the Ten Commandments actually are just the middle portion of a covenantal treaty God invited the Israelites, and by extension, all of us, into. And so if we want to know how to show loving loyalty to God, we just have to keep the Ten Commandments or any other stipulations or commandments God reveals through prophets or maybe updates. And we're not going to go through all these, but you could go review these passages on your own and see that there's this covenantal structure that shows up in Exodus. In fact, the entire book of Deuteronomy follows this structure. And it's the key ideas that help us to understand how the Israelites succeeded and prospered or when they failed. And we might look at the Book of Mormon and say, how well did the people keep the covenantal stipulations God had revealed at Mount Sinai? The Ten Commandments. When they did well at doing those things, God prospered them. When they did not do well at showing covenantal loyalty to God, they lost access temporarily to the Abrahamic promises. So that's how it works, is that God freely offers us the Abrahamic promises. There's nothing that we do to deserve the Abrahamic promises. God just made it gracefully and freely available to all of us. What he does ask us in return, in order to access what he's freely offered, is to show loving loyalty, to show faithfulness. And the Ten Commandments are some of the easiest stipulations, easy in the sense of the easiest way to construct the list of what God expects of us. I might point out that this covenantal instruction was written out in such a way that only God should be able to update the covenantal instructions. And we have passages in the scriptures that have caused some contention among members of the Church of Jesus Christ of Latter-day Saints and other Christian groups. But if we read these in covenantal context, they make a lot of sense. In Deuteronomy 12, also in Revelation 22, God essentially said, I have given you a covenantal contract. Don't change the contract. Let's just imagine this from a metaphorical standpoint. If you go get a mortgage from a bank and they set up the contract, and then you go home and you modified the contract without authorization and you changed things and you crossed stuff out and added new things in, that would actually ruin the contract. Now, is it okay for the bank to make updates and changes and to present them to you that you sign on to that? Yes, Metaphorically, this is what God is saying. I've revealed this covenantal contract. Don't change it. It's not your authorization to change the contract or the covenant, but God may. He may send prophets from time to time who will update the contract with new revelation or clarification or perhaps new commandments. So that's what these covenantal phrases mean in Scripture. Now let's summarize what we've been talking about so far. The Abrahamic covenant at Mount Moriah or the Mosaic covenant at Mount Sinai. And I have a couple of screens here of some key ideas. So the Abrahamic covenant is all about God's obligations and actions. And so as you study the Scriptures, if you look for God acting and where God has obligations, that, I argue, is within the framework of the Abrahamic covenant. And what does he offer? Property, posterity, priesthood, and prosperity. And by the way, in my study of the word prosperity, I've come to see that one of the key meanings of the word prosper is to have God's Spirit with us. If we look at the sacramental covenant and in the baptismal covenant, God wants his presence to be with us. And that's one of the most powerful ways we can prosper is having God's presence with us. So the Mosaic covenant, that is a summary of our obligations and actions. Abrahamic covenant, God's obligations. Mosaic covenant, our obligations. And what are we supposed to do? We're supposed to show love, faithfulness, trust, and stay within the covenant. Now, I'm really not advocating this, but in some ways, the phrase Abrahamic covenant is slightly misleading because it's not about Abraham. It's actually about God. Abraham is not the one obligated in the Abrahamic covenant. It's God. God is the one who covenantally obligated himself to Abraham and Abraham's posterity, or anyone who has joined the Abrahamic family, whether by blood or by baptism. And so in some ways, when we call it the Abrahamic covenant, we spend time thinking about Abraham instead of thinking about God and his trustworthiness and his promises to us. The Mosaic covenant is, again, our obligations to be faithful to God in order to have full access to what God has freely offered to Abraham's descendants. Here's some other ways that there is differences between the Abrahamic covenant and the Mosaic covenant. Abrahamic covenant, God is the covenant maker and covenant keeper. Mosaic covenant, God's people, that's us, we should be the covenant makers and keepers. Abrahamic covenant, God's the one who's supposed to show us loyalty. And if you look at the story of the Exodus from Egypt, that was God's demonstration, his evidence that he was totally loyal to the covenant he had made to Abraham, Isaac, and Jacob. Well, we need to now follow in his covenant path and also be loyal to God. And it's the commandments that show us how to be loyal. If you keep the commandments, you're loyal. And in the Abrahamic covenant, it's the covenant that protects our rights. And the Mosaic covenant protects God's rights. So it's interesting. God preserves our rights through the Abrahamic covenant. We preserve God's rights to us as his people by keeping the Mosaic covenant. Now, here's some other things that I think would help us as we study the Scriptures. There are phrases that summarize these two covenants. And wherever you see these phrases throughout Scriptures, they are consistently used in covenantal characteristic purposes. So on the left, you have the covenantal statement of the Abrahamic covenant, which is the God of Abraham, Isaac, and Jacob. Anytime you see that phrase brought up in Scripture, it is to call upon the memory that God is fully trustworthy, that he's a covenant maker, a covenant keeper, and he will fulfill the promises made to Abraham. He will deliver his people from bondage so that they can have the opportunity to prosper in the land. On the other side, you have this phrase and variants of it. If ye keep my commandments, ye shall prosper in the land. That statement, I propose, is the summary statement of the Mosaic covenant, which summarizes our covenantal obligations to God and to his people. And what's significant about this phrase is it's actually far more common in the Book of Mormon than the God of Abraham, Isaac, and Jacob phrase. primarily because the Book of Mormon was written and preserved for our day to show us how we can be loyal to God, to thereby experience the promises that he made to Abraham and his posterity. And also of interest, the Book of Deuteronomy, as I've mentioned before, essentially follows the Mosaic Covenant format. Well, if you are a Book of Mormon prophet trying to remind people of their covenantal obligations, would you repeat the entire Book of Deuteronomy, or might you just simply say this simple phrase that summarizes the entire Book of Deuteronomy and summarizes the Mosaic Covenant obligations? If ye keep my commandments, ye shall prosper the land. We might say this: if you show covenantal love and loyalty, you'll have my spirit in your life. Let's take this into the New Testament. We have a phrase that has been talked about a lot, and I would like to offer a covenantal reading of this phrase that I hope invites all of us to feel greater love from God and more devoted loyalty to him. Now, it is true that in the Greek, the word perfect, telos, means goal-oriented or end goal-focused. So from a Greek perspective, that is all real. What I want to focus on is the covenantal meaning of the word perfect. And given what we talked about with Abraham before, we could actually read this to say this: be ye therefore perfect, covenantly loyal via the updated Mosaic covenant, even as your Father, which is in heaven, is covenantally loyal to Abraham, Isaac, Jacob, and their posterity. Let me talk about that again. Let me put this in context. Matthew 5 is the Sermon on the Mount. And you might remember that Matthew 1 through 5 follow the pattern of the five books of Moses. Genesis, or Matthew 1, is patterned on Genesis. You have a bunch of genealogy. Matthew 2 is patterned on Exodus. You have Jesus going and leaving Egypt. Matthew 3 is like Leviticus. It deals with priesthood ordinances. Matthew 4 is wandering in the wilderness for, like in like the book of Numbers, where they wander for 40 years. Jesus wanders for 40 days in the wilderness. And then what happens in Deuteronomy? Moses delivers, again, a description of the covenantal obligations to show love to God. And symbolically, he does this from a mountain. Well, what happens in Matthew 5? Jesus gets on a mountain as the new Moses to deliver an update to the covenantal expectations. He essentially says, Moses said, show love and loyalty in the covenant to God in these ways. I now say, do it like this. And after laying out a bunch of updated stipulations for covenantal loyalty, Jesus then says, be ye therefore covenantally loyal, as I've described how to do it, even as your Father, which is in heaven, has always been covenantally loyal to the promises he made to Abraham, Isaac, and Jacob and their posterity. Do you see how that covenantal reading puts this into a sharper focus, and I think a far more compelling reading, that Jesus is asking us to be far more covenantally connected to God than perhaps we have been in the past? Let me take this a little bit further. The word amen is a Hebrew word that comes from the word faith and belief. But amen also has a covenantal context. When you say you believe or you have faith, you're actually saying, I'm covenantally loyal. Very interesting. So anytime you say amen, you are also saying, I'm part of a covenantal community that is pledging loyalty to God and trusting that God will be loyal to us. Let's see how this plays out. Let's take one of the greatest missionaries in all Christianity, Paul the Apostle, and listen what he says. Probably his greatest epistle of all time is Romans. And here's his main thesis statement right there in Romans 1, verses 15 to 17. He says, I am not ashamed of the gospel of Christ, for therein is the righteousness of God revealed from faith to faith, as it is written, the just shall live by faith. I got curious at one point and decided to look up where Paul had quoted that particular phrase that you see bolded here, the just shall live by faith. He actually was quoting from Habakkuk. And what's interesting is that Paul didn't correctly quote Habakkuk. Either maybe he had a different version or maybe wanted to slightly make a different case. But if you go back to Habakkuk, Habakkuk preaches this: the just or the righteous or the covenantally faithful shall live by his faith, not simply by faith, but by his faith. And from the context of Habakkuk, who is the his? It is God. Now, this is crucial. This is amazing, because God's faithfulness or his covenantal loyalty is expressed through the Abrahamic covenant, which is gracefully and freely given, and none of us do anything to deserve it. And so what I am arguing here is that the grace and the faith that Paul was teaching was none other than the faith or the grace that we get from God through the Abrahamic covenant. In other words, when we read Paul and he talks about being saved by grace, being saved by faith, he's essentially saying it's the Abrahamic covenant that offers us salvation. Sure, we have to keep the Mosaic covenant or the updated version that Jesus has provided or later prophets to get access to that free gift. But ultimately, the free gift is summarized by the Abrahamic covenant. Now, let's turn to the Book of Mormon. I hope that the clarity of understanding the Abrahamic and Mosaic covenants now becomes apparent throughout the Book of Mormon, that we should be reading the Book of Mormon as a covenantal text. The title page tells us to do so. And if we do not read the Book of Mormon as a covenantal text, we will not fully understand the Book of Mormon. We will misunderstand the book. And actually, if we do not read the Book of Mormon through a covenantal lens, we will actually not help the Book of Mormon fulfill its purposes. So the way for us to help the Book of Mormon fulfill its purposes is to read it as a covenantal text. And I believe that the two covenants we've been talking about, the Abrahamic and the Mosaic covenants, can better help us understand the Lord's covenants that he's preserved for our benefit. So let's take a look at how the Abrahamic and the Mosaic covenants may be at play in the Book of Mormon. Let me take 1 Nephi chapter 1, verse 20, what others before me have called Nephi's thesis statement. Noah Reynolds, I think, is the first person to mention that. I love that idea. And here's what Nephi says. I, Nephi, will show unto you that the tender mercies of the Lord are over all those whom he hath chosen because of their faith to make them mighty, even unto the power of deliverance. I believe if we read this from a covenantal perspective, we will hear an echo of the two major covenants of faithfulness that we have been talking about. Let's look at this. Whom he hath chosen seems to echo the Abrahamic covenant, because God chooses his people freely and gracefully. It's nothing that we do. There's nothing that we do to impact that. But notice that because of their faith or their covenantal loyalty is the Mosaic covenant. So we can actually read Nephi's thesis statement as mutually binding the Abrahamic Mosaic covenant, that we get full access to the Abrahamic covenant, which is freely offered, as we show our faith by being loving and following the stipulations as revealed at Sinai, or as I've said before, through updated revelation. When we do those things, we will be delivered just as God delivered the Israelites. And this is a theme throughout the Book of Mormon, that God's covenantal role is to deliver us. But he can't do that if we are faithless. He is covenantally bound to deliver us if we show loving loyalty to him by keeping the commandments. But he doesn't have any obligation if we do not keep the faith. Now let's consider this. We've talked about this phrase a moment ago, that this phrase shows up all over the Book of Mormon, and it seems to suggest a reminder of the covenantal stipulations God revealed through Moses to the Israelites at Mount Sinai. Inasmuch as ye shall keep my commandments, ye shall prosper in the land. But inasmuch as ye will not keep my commandments, ye shall be cut off from my presence. As I mentioned before, and look at the parallelistic pairing here, God's presence or his spirit, or going back into Eden, or being saved in God's kingdom, That's what prospering is. Prospering is having God's presence in your life. Now notice, if you actually looked up the phrase, the God of Abraham, the God of Isaac, the God of Jacob throughout the Book of Mormon, it is consistently used to remind people of the fully trustworthy nature of God. And listen to what Nephi says. The fullness of mine intent is that I may persuade men to come on to the covenant-making, covenant-keeping God who is entirely trustworthy and will never let you down. Even the God of Abraham, the God of Isaac, the God of Jacob. And Nephi doesn't say this here, but an intertextual reading would say, oh, I should go back to the Old Testament and remind myself of the stories where God proved his character to Abraham, Isaac, and Jacob and their posterity by saving them again and again and again and delivering them, especially when they kept the commandments. Now, here's another powerful phrase from the Book of Mormon that has caused lots of people to talk about it. I believe a covenantal reading provides amplified understanding of this phrase. Nephi says, we labor diligently to write, to persuade our children and also our brethren to believe in Christ and to be reconciled to God. For we know that it is by grace that we are saved after all we can do. Here's what a covenantal reading would suggest about this. It is by grace that we are saved, the Abrahamic covenant, given to us before we were ever even born, after all we can do, which is showing loving loyalty to God as revealed through the Mosaic covenant or updated prophetic revelation. I hope that this covenantal reading provides deeper insight and more clarity around a phrase that I think for too long has caused too much consternation among too many readers. So to summarize this again, I believe a covenantal reading that the Book of Mormon invites us to do, and those covenants are found preserved in the Old Testament, primarily the Abrahamic Mosaic Covenant, clarifies a powerful phrase from Nephi, that we are saved by grace, the Abrahamic Covenant, as we show our faith and our loving loyalty to God in the covenant revealed at Mount Sinai. Now let's see again, as we fast forward through the Book of Mormon, in 3rd Nephi, Jesus comes to the people and repeats essentially the Sermon on the Mount. A lot of people, well, detractors have said, why is a Sermon on the Mount repeated? Well, it's from a covenantal context, it is essential and necessary and expected. Because if God, Jesus, the Jehovah of the Old Testament, who would deliver the original stipulations for covenantal loyalty, he now has come down to earth, has fulfilled the obligations of the Mosaic Covenant, and is now providing updates to the covenantal contract. It's only fair that if the people in the old world got the update to the covenantal contract, that Jesus gave the people in the new world the update to the covenantal contract. And he uses the word perfect again. And I think it's interesting here that he says, I would that you should be perfect, even as I or your Father who is in heaven is perfect. And this is a little bit different than what we get in Matthew, because in Matthew, Jesus does not include himself in the word perfect. Now, we know that Jesus had lived a perfect life in terms of sinlessness. But if we look at it from a covenantal context, he had not yet fulfilled all the covenantal obligations when he was giving the Sermon on the Mount. He still yet had to do the atonement. And now, after he has died and been resurrected, my reading of this is that he's saying, I am now covenantally, I have been fully faithful to every obligation God has given me. I was sinless, but also perfect in keeping all the covenantal expectations. And because now that I've fulfilled all those covenantal expectations, I, Jesus, can now include myself in the covenantal phrase, perfect, even as Father in heaven is also perfect or covenantally loyal. So Jesus has been covenantally and totally loyal. Now this one, I want to say thank you to Matt Bowen from a presentation he did last year on a potential meaning of the word layman coming from two Semitic words, la aman. And as he taught that, I'm like, that is super mind-opening, because the word aman or amen has to do with covenantal faithfulness. Now, look at how that opens up the Book of Mormon as a covenantal text. La'aman, or layman, is the non-covenanting brother, non-believing, non-faithful, not willing to keep the stipulations of the Mosaic covenant. Therefore, he doesn't get access to the freely offered Abrahamic covenant. And the Lamanites, therefore, as a titular group, become the non-covenanters, the non-faithful, the non-willing to keep or make covenants. Now, of course, that breaks apart later on because we do have Lamanites who are willing to keep the covenant. But from a wordplay standpoint, it's absolutely fascinating that the two major parties that break apart in the Book of Mormon, one are the Nephites, and our best guess is, our best understanding is the word Nephi is an Egyptian word that means good, meaning he keeps the covenant, so he's a good guy, and the non-covenant people. And therefore, even the two groups in the Book of Mormon represent covenant keepers, covenant breakers. And again, the Book of Mormon asks us at the very outset to read as a covenantal text. And when we do, we actually see greater understanding of the Book of Mormon, of the gospel, and particularly how we can apply it to our own lives. Now, I want to also point out that you get these little phrases popping up throughout scriptures that echo the different aspects of Abrahamic or Mosaic covenant. Consider this. Nephi, in his most, one of his most famous statements, where he's asked to go do a very difficult thing. In fact, he's asked to return to Jerusalem, not Moriah, to go do a very hard task, just like Abraham was asked to do a hard task. But Abraham knew that God would prepare a way, Jehovah Jireh. I wonder if in the background of Nephi's mind was the covenantal context that Abraham had trusted God. Nephi wanted to be like Abraham and would fully trust God, the God of Abraham, Isaac, and Jacob, that he would prepare a way, that they may accomplish the thing which he commanded them. So a covenantal reading of this phrase amplifies or expands our understanding of how Nephi was driven by covenantal context in his actions. Now, we don't have a lot of time, but I'm going to share some phrases, and I'll go through these in the recording so you'll have them available, of covenantal terms and ideas that are found throughout scriptures. Now, these are all words that we're all familiar with, and they have their basic meanings that we know, but they also have covenantal meanings. And let me just talk about them. The word affection means to have a focus on covenants made with God. Okay? And I'm going to go through this quickly just for the sake of time. The word belief or believe, I mentioned before, comes from the Hebrew word amen. It means to trust the God of Abraham, Isaac, and Jacob. We see this with Abraham. It says, Abraham believed in the Lord, and the Lord counted it to him for righteousness, meaning Abraham was willing to trust that God would be loyal to his covenants, and therefore the Lord counted that as loyalty from Abraham back to God. In fact, we'll see in a minute the word righteousness in a covenantal context means loving loyalty. Do not add or take away. This is, we've looked at before. This simply means don't change the covenantal agreement. Only God can change the covenantal agreement. The word faith or faithful means to be covenantally, to have covenantal fidelity. To forget, it means to not keep the covenantal promises. It means to be covenantally disloyal. Even in Deuteronomy, this great covenantal text tells the people, beware lest thou forget the Lord. Meaning don't stop keeping the covenant. Don't stop being loyal to God. Friend or friendship is also a covenantal term. It actually means one who's in covenantal relationship with God. And that's what we get with Abraham. It's interesting we get this also with Joseph Smith. He's mentioned as a friend of God. I think all of us would love to know that we are a friend of God. We see this also with Exodus 33. The Lord spake unto Moses face to face as a man speaketh unto his friend, as someone he's in a covenantal relationship with. Good, keeping God's commandments as an expression of covenantal loyalty to God. We get this wordplay going on in Helaman, where Helaman names his sons Nephi and Lehi and says, I would that you should do that which is good when you remember the names of these forefathers that I've named you after, because they were good. And that is also a covenantal expression. Grace. It's a granting or fulfilling the blessings promised in the covenant. Noah found covenantal acceptance in the eyes of the Lord, or the word is grace. In fact, just for fun, the word Noah, if you turn it backwards in Hebrew, is the Hebrew word chen, which means grace. So there's actually two word plays going on with Noah's name. One is rest, because God rests from the wickedness, and the other one is grace. And one of the two key themes of the Noah story are rest and grace, and they're bound up in the wordplay of Noah's name. Hate, very interesting one. This is a tough one because people in the scriptures, when we read them today, are like, does God really hate people? But it actually means there's no covenantal devotion or someone's not in a covenant. For example, God says, I, the Lord, hated Esau or Edom, meaning Esau and Edom were not in a covenantal relation with God. It's not that God actually had some visceral angry reaction towards these people. This was a technical term, meaning these groups were not in a covenant with God. Notice it shows up in the Book of Mormon, Human 15:4. But behold, my brethren, the Lamanites hath he hated. I don't think God's sitting around like keeping score, like, I hate these people. It's covenantally. The Lamanites had primarily not been in covenantal relationship with God. And so the technical term hate simply means to not be in covenant with God. Love, the opposite of hate, means to be in covenant with God. And we can see that throughout the scriptures. A quick one is, I, the Lord, loved Jacob or was in covenant relationship with him. We've seen this one already. Keep my commandments, you shall prosper in the land, found throughout the Book of Mormon. It is a summary statement of the covenant God invited the Israelites into at Sinai for them to show their covenantal fidelity and loyalty to him. Justice and judgment. This phrase from a covenantal standpoint means you're living the expectations of the covenant. Look at Noah. He was a just man and perfect in his generations, and Noah walked with God, meaning Noah was covenantally bound to God. We even see it later in Genesis chapter 18, verse 19. God says he knows that Abraham will do justice and judgment, meaning that he will be covenantally loyal to God. To keep, right? What does it mean to keep my commandments or to keep my covenant? It's, again, about covenantal loyalty to God. So really, the loyalty to God, covenantal loyalty to God, can be expressed with about probably 15 to 20 different words or phrases throughout scriptures. That's what we're seeing here. Another one of my favorites, kindness, loving kindness, this beautiful Hebrew word called chesed. It's covenantal faithfulness. One of my favorite scripture passages, Hosea 2:19. I will betroth thee unto me forever in loving kindness. How excellent is thy loving kindness, O God. Therefore, thy children of men put their trust under the shadow of thy wings. Again, you can just see the Abrahamic covenant just seeping through this phrase. Mercy, we've talked about this. Mercy is about fulfilling the blessings promised in the covenant. Particularly when we're talking about God's mercy, it's what he freely promised to Abraham and his descendants we will eventually get. To observe also means to keep the commandments of the covenant. To be perfect, we've talked about this one at length. It means to be covenantally loyal. And I hope for all of us who may have any kind of perfectionist tendencies, we would throw that tendency out of our mind and just realize all that God really needs from us is our covenantal loyalty. And when you partake of the sacrament every single week, you are declaring once again that you will be covenantally loyal to God. And if you do that with full purpose and not with emptiness, because if you do with emptiness, that's taking the Lord's name in vain. That's making a promise without purpose, without in vanity. If we do it full purpose, then we have the promise of having his spirit to be with us, which is prosperity. So perfection in a covenantal context leads to prosperity, which is God's presence and being in his presence. To prosper, having God's presence with us. And there's some passages here to show that that phrase can be well understood having God's presence with us. To not prosper means to be outside of God's covenantal protection and presence. See that throughout the Book of Mormon. Remember, this is an important word because it's, what are you supposed to remember? The covenantal promises or how to be covenantally loyal. And we are asked repeatedly throughout the scriptures to remember things. And God remembers stuff. Now, God, who actually knows all things, it's interesting to me he'd use the word remember. I mean, how could God ever forget? He couldn't, because he knows all things. But he uses the word remember in a covenantal context to say, I have covenantal obligations. And he expresses that by using the word remember. We have covenantal obligations. When we hear the word remember in scriptures and it's directed to us, it's to remind us of our covenantal obligations to God. Righteousness means committed to a covenant with God. Love that one. I've mentioned this before, the God of Abraham, Isaac, and Jacob. That is the key phrase to tell us that this is the God we can trust. He keeps covenants. He's covenant-making God. He's vowed to fulfill certain promises. Remember, he walked through the chopped up animals. God will never die. He will never allow himself to be like those chopped up animals. That being the case, we can have 100% certainty that he will always fulfill his obligations to Abraham, Isaac, and Jacob. And all we have to do is show our love and loyalty back to him, and we freely experience all his mercy and grace that he has already fully offered. And then this last one, to walk with or walk before God. It means to be on the covenant path. It's showing devoted loyalty to God and his covenants. I hope that this review of the covenant path in the Bible and the Book of Mormon and partly the New Testament has animated your desire to dig deep back into the scriptures and to see the covenantal context throughout the Old Testament, throughout the New Testament, throughout the Book of Mormon, as she shows up all over the Doctrine and Covenants, Progress Price, and all over the Restoration. I hope it encourages you to want to be back in the scriptures. I hope it empowers your vision of seeing God's covenants in scriptures. But more importantly, I hope it helps you feel greater love and loyalty to God and trust in him that he's always been loyal to you, and that with your loyalty to him, you'll receive all the promises that he has ever offered. Thank you for your time. I'd be happy to communicate with you through these means, and many blessings to you in your future studies. I'm Taylor.
1: Our next speaker is Rebecca Clark. She's the co-author of the book, Thinking Women, A Timeline of Suffrage in Utah, and works as a historian for Better Days, a nonprofit public history organization dedicated to expanding education about Utah women's history. She holds a law degree from J. Reuben Clark Law School at Brigham Young University, studied as a visiting student at Harvard Law School, and practiced law in Boston for 4 years. She graduated with a degree in American History and Literature from Harvard University, where her honors thesis focused on Utah women activism and the national suffrage movement. She's worked in the LDS Church History Department, and with that, I'm going to turn the time over to Rebecca Clark.

Thank you. So it has been more than 20 years that as a freshman at Harvard, I took my seat in Laurel Thatcher Ulrich's Women, Feminism, and History course. And I began to take notes as usual, not realizing how much that day would change my life. I had registered for the course, not because I was a feminist, as I assured my family, but because Professor Ulrich was a Pulitzer Prize-winning author. And more importantly for me, she was a Latter-day Saint woman. Looking back, I was at a critical juncture. I was trying to fit into the mold of the expectations for a good Mormon girl, but I was also grappling with what does that really mean and what I could or should be doing with the academic opportunity that I had been given. I didn't realize it at the time, but I was seeking examples of faithful women who had forged new paths to help me find my own. Now, in class that day, Professor Ulrich projected an image of the 19th century Woman's Exponent, which served as the Relief Society newspaper for 42 years. And it was also one of the longest-running pro-suffrage papers in the nation. She pointed to the masthead of this woman-run paper, "The Rights of the Women of Zion and the Rights of the Women of All Nations." I learned that day, for the first time, that Latter-day Saint women had a long, rich, and very complex history at the very forefront of the early women's rights movement. The story of these early Relief Society suffragists spoke to me. It was a pivotal moment. I discovered models of empowered and deeply devout women whose advocacy for a more equal community didn't conflict with, but was instead motivated by their great faith in the restored gospel. But I was also hit with some troubling questions. Why haven't I ever been taught this before? And then, what else haven't I been told? In that moment, I knew that I was supposed to study these women more deeply and help share their stories so that others wouldn't be left with those same questions. I became so inspired by this history that I actually switched my major and ultimately wrote my Harvard honors thesis on Latter-day Saint women's activism in the suffrage movement. I then participated in a postgraduate research fellowship on Latter-day Saint women's history at BYU before then going on to law school, where I explored these concepts further through courses on election law, civil rights, and religious freedom. Even while practicing law, I never forgot that moment. It sparked a flame that ultimately changed my career trajectory to pursue history professionally. Now, I've been working as a historian and now as the historical director at Better Days for the past 3.5 years to share the stories of the trailblazing women in Utah's history. Better Days 2020, now known as Better Days, is an educational nonprofit dedicated to amplifying women's voices from the past and popularizing Utah women's history. Our team has been motivated from the start by the belief that increasing public knowledge about women's past efforts for equality has the capacity to strengthen future communities. This belief has propelled our efforts to incorporate more women's history into classrooms and communities in a meaningful, representative, and diverse way. Throughout the process, we have recognized that when our collective history is more inclusive and complete, it's more powerful. As part of that work, this past year, Catherine Kitterman and I co-authored a book on Utah's suffrage history called Thinking Women, A Timeline of Suffrage in Utah. This book, published by Deseret Book, seeks to capture the complexity and provide an in-depth but still accessible overview of the key events, the people, and the rich photographic imagery of more than 5 decades of Utah's grassroots suffrage activism. We drew our title from the words of Emmeline B. Wells, Utah's preeminent suffragist, the 5th General Relief Society president, and the longtime editor of the Women's Exponent. I also named my youngest daughter after her. I love her so much. And she once wrote, "I believe in women, especially thinking women." We wanted to highlight the agency and the individuality and deliberate efforts
of the thousands of Utah women on behalf of equality. Latter-day Saint history is full of such thinking women who let their voices be heard to defend their faith and strive for the fulfillment of Joseph Smith's prophetic vision of better days for women. Now, women's stories in general are often marginalized or omitted from textbooks. Compound that with the pervasive negative perceptions of Utah women and Latter-day Saint women that are as old as Utah territory, right? And it's not surprising that over time, Latter-day Saint contributions to the Western, the national, and the international suffrage movement have largely slipped into obscurity. In 1898, Martha Hughes Cannon stood before a congressional committee and she boldly proclaimed, "The story of the struggle for women's suffrage in Utah is the story of all efforts for the advancement and betterment of humanity." It's been humbling to be entrusted with telling these women's stories, and I have sought and received many spiritual promptings along the way that have helped me shape and to interpret this narrative. I'd like to share with you today an overview of this remarkable history and some of the themes and insights that have emerged in the process of excavating and analyzing these stories. Utah women won the right to vote not once, but twice, long before many other American women were able to exercise any political rights. In 1870, a full 50 years before the passage of the 19th Amendment, Latter-day Saint women made history as the first women in the nation to cast votes with equal suffrage rights open to all female citizens. Now, to clarify, before you all jump up in arms, Wyoming Territory granted women the right to vote first. Their legislature granted that right 2 months before Utah Territory, but Utah held its first local and general elections much earlier than Wyoming. And so Utah women hold the honor of being the first to actually cast their votes. Plus, the Utah women's population was about 10 times as large as Wyoming's at that point. So it gave the nation kind of the only really large, substantial population of voting women in the country that could sway elections. After 17 years of actively voting, Utah women lost the right to vote when the national government disfranchised all Utah women in 1887. Most Utah women, particularly Latter-day Saint women, were outraged. They immediately mobilized and lobbied to regain their rights, which were restored in the new state constitution when Utah became a state in 1896. After this victory, many Utah women remained actively engaged in the national suffrage movement up through the passage of the 19th Amendment in 1920 and in the continuing efforts for greater political equality for all. Sharing their successes and their shortcomings in these efforts provides instructive examples of women in leadership. It offers an intriguing counter perspective to persisting stereotypes, and it corrects lingering historical discrepancies. The year 2020, now notorious in so many ways, was really exciting for us leading up to it. It marked several key suffrage anniversaries that we worked really hard to commemorate, including the 100th anniversary, the centennial of the 19th Amendment, the 150th anniversary of women's first votes here in Utah, and the 55th anniversary of the landmark Voting Rights Act that prohibited racially discriminatory laws. Significantly, these suffrage anniversaries also converged with the 200th anniversary of the restoration of the church through Joseph Smith. This is actually very appropriate because Latter-day Saint suffragists, in fact, saw their advocacy for women's voting rights as part of the restoration of the gospel. I think that's really important. After the formation of the Women's Relief Society in Nauvoo in 1842, the prophet Joseph taught that the restoration of the Church of Christ was never perfect until the women were organized. He explained that he organized the Relief Society, quote, according to the ancient priesthood, and he declared that he turned the key to the women, promising them that, quote, intelligence and knowledge and intelligence shall flow down from this time.
this is the beginning of better days for women. Now, since that time, many Latter-day Saint leaders have actually attributed the true beginning of the modern women's movement to the Relief Society's formation and to Joseph's prophetic declaration that day. It happened 6 years before the first Women's Rights Convention in Seneca Falls that we typically think of as the beginning of the modern movement. Sarah Kimball, who helped initiate the Relief Society in Nauvoo and then served for decades in Relief Society leadership in Utah, asserted that the sure foundations of the suffrage cause were deeply and permanently laid on the 17th of March, 1842. That's the Relief Society birthday. President George Albert Smith also specifically testified of this connection in 1945, saying, when the prophet Joseph Smith turned the key for the emancipation of womankind, it was turned for all the women of the world. And from generation to generation, the number of women who can enjoy the blessings of religious liberty and civil liberty has been increasing. So this brings me to my first theme, the deep spiritual significance found by many Latter-day Saints in the early movement for women's rights. Doctrines of individual agency, female divinity, and eternal progression foster theological support for the principle of equal rights. And in practical terms, the experiences of pioneering new settlements and practicing plural marriage further engendered women's independence and interdependence and their need to take on more public roles. In a culture that was saturated with religiosity, Latter-day Saint suffragists often evangelized their suffrage rhetoric. Consider, for example, this statement by Sanpete County's Suffrage Association president in 1895, arguing for the continuation of suffrage associations even after they successfully regained their rights in the new state constitution, she declared, "We who have accepted the new gospel of equal rights

So Latter-day Saints were pioneers in the movement for women's suffrage, and they began their collective public activism in a dramatic fashion. In January of 1870, at a large Relief Society meeting in the newly built 15th Ward Relief Society Hall, future Relief Society General President Bathsheba W. Smith proposed that the women demand of the Gov the right of franchise so that they could more effectively defend their faith and their freedom of religion. This is the first instance that we have on record of Latter-day Saint women publicly advocating for their own political rights. The next week, over 5,000 women gathered in the old tabernacle where the assembly hall now stands on Temple Square, and they held a great indignation meeting to protest against federal anti-polygamy legislation. They demonstrated that, contrary to the stereotypes at the time, Latter-day Saint women were in fact strong, articulate, decisive, independent, and fully committed to defending their religious beliefs. Their demonstration was effective. Just weeks later, in what was perhaps the easiest legislative victory of the entire suffrage movement, the Utah Territorial Legislature, composed entirely of Latter-day Saint men, unanimously granted women the right to vote. In a Salt Lake City election 2 days later, on February 14, 1870, school teacher Seraph Young made history as the first woman in the nation to cast her vote under that equal suffrage law. Now, among Latter-day Saint women at the time, the reactions to this newly won right were positive, but varied. They had mixed feelings among them. That demonstrates the inherent diversity of opinion that we see within women's experiences, even in this relatively homogenous group like 19th century Relief Society women. A week after Utah's historic suffrage legislation was signed into law, a large group of Latter-day Saint women's leaders met again at the 15th Ward Relief Society Hall, and Sarah Kimball boldly declared she could now openly declare herself a women's rights woman. I like that. She couldn't openly do it until it was official. The meeting minutes record that many of the women similarly now manifested their approval of women's rights. Wilmarth East announced, "I have never felt that woman had her privileges. I always wanted a voice in the politics of the nation, as well as to rear a family." But others were more cautious. Phoebe Woodruff was pleased with the reform and had looked to this day for years, but she warned that they should not run headlong and abuse the privilege. And Margaret T. Smoot admitted, "I have never had any desire for more rights than I have. I've always considered these things beneath the sphere of women. But as things progress," she said, "I feel it's right that we should vote." So you see this kind of diversity of opinion that I talked about. For the bolder advocates of women's rights, like Kimball, their already progressive beliefs uniquely aligned with their spiritual commitment to defend the church through political activism. But for more reluctant women like Smoot, the sanction that they received from male and female leaders in the church likely persuaded them of the acceptability and even the necessity of extending their sphere. I appreciate this example of space for differences of opinion and their ability to still be able to join together in a common cause. Despite variation in their initial reactions and their motivations, these faithful women resolutely used their new political voice, not only to defend their own rights and beliefs, but also to actively support the expansion of equal suffrage throughout the nation. While Relief Society women quickly accepted this new responsibility and got to work teaching civics lessons and trying to become informed voters, the rest of the nation was still in shock. I love this quote from a leading newspaper at the time. "Utah is the land of marvels. She gives us first polygamy, which seems to be an outrage against women's rights, and then offers the nation a female suffrage bill. Was there ever a greater anomaly known in the history of society?" Many Americans felt just as baffled or outraged at the seeming disconnect of such a progressive stance coming from a community that practiced polygamy,

which was popularly considered, right along with slavery, as one of the twin relics of barbarism. So from the start, Latter-day Saints' very involvement within the suffrage movement stirred nationwide controversy and debate about women's rights and religious freedom and citizenship. Utah's suffrage experience was inextricably linked with the Saints' controversial practice of polygamy. With its large and unique population of female voters, this remote Western territory quickly emerged as a focal point of women's suffrage in action. And it drew high-profile suffrage leaders like Susan B. Anthony and Elizabeth Cady Stanton. National leaders had hoped that Utah's women would use this newly gained political voice to overthrow the system of polygamy. But most Latter-day Saint women instead used their new rights and platform to defend their religion during the very height of the anti-polygamy movement. The early political experience gained by Utah women as they voted, as they lobbied, even going to Washington, D.C. to lobby the President of the United States, and as they eventually held elected office here in Utah, gave them unique opportunities to impact their communities and to refute anti-suffrage arguments and to demonstrate to the world that the world would not, in fact, fall apart if women were allowed to vote. But after 17 years, their rights were rescinded by Congress as part of the crippling anti-polygamy legislation that was designed to dismantle the church's political and economic power. Now, after Utah women were disfranchised by that 1887 Edmunds Tucker law, they mobilized and they formed a territorial branch of the National Suffrage Association, along with a vast array of local and county associations in at least 21 counties in Utah. That's what we've been able to find so far from the records, which is pretty vast. These suffrage organizations often mirrored the local Relief Society structure. And Relief Society presidents would at times simultaneously serve as the suffrage leaders for these organizations. And some local Relief Society minute books even contain entries with minutes from the suffrage meetings that would happen right after. So this widespread activism contributed to another striking theme that we have found, the uniquely high level of community support for suffrage that was here in Utah, particularly among Latter-day Saints. This was not just a localized attempt by a few high-profile sisters in Salt Lake City. It was rather a widespread grassroots movement that involved thousands of rural women throughout the territory. As one analysis shows, Utah had by far the highest rate of suffrage activity in the United States from the 1890s through the 1910s. So if you have any family members that lived in Utah during that time period, it is very, very likely that the women would have been suffragists. And it's important to note here, though, that while Latter-day Saints constituted the vast majority of Utah's population and Utah's suffragists, they were not the only communities advocating for women's political involvement. Suffrage support in the early years was largely divided along religious lines, with anti-polygamy leaders such as Jenny Froiseth and Cornelia Paddock even serving in national suffrage leadership and yet fighting against suffrage here in Utah, in their own territory, because they argued it was tainted by polygamy. But by the 1890s, as tensions over polygamy were beginning to subside, statehood was imminent, Latter-day Saint suffragists increasingly joined forces with women of other faiths to regain their rights through the new Constitution. Now, we've also uncovered stories of women like Lizzie Taylor here, who helped run one of the newspapers for the small but very politically active Black community in Salt Lake City in the 1890s. Lizzie organized political rallies, campaigned for candidates, spoke out against racial discrimination, encouraged voter registration among African American women, and created organizations in which women of color could work together to improve their own communities. Newspapers at the time were supportive of such efforts, but the very fact that these organizations were separated by race speaks to the marginalization that women of color were experiencing within the mainstream suffrage movement in Utah and also throughout the nation.
But Utah's suffrage support also included widespread support for men, much more so than throughout the rest of the country. While suffragists in most other states had to overcome opposition from men in their own communities, who were reluctant to relinquish any of their political power, Utah's leading men were largely in favor of women's equal right to vote. Women's cooperation, rather than conflict with men, remained a hallmark of Latter-day Saint suffrage activism, and it contributed to their success here. Such widespread support for women's voting rights had complex and varied and nuanced motivations within the Latter-day Saint community. It included counteracting popular stereotypes of being downtrodden, exploited victims, right? And provided additional electoral support against growing political opposition, especially after the completion of the Transcontinental Railroad. But there is also a large amount of clear evidence that many of the women themselves actively sought their own political voice and the expansion of their rights on the basis of equality. I like to say that they were neither pawns nor militants here. Instead, Utah's early endorsement of equal suffrage went beyond political expediency, and it indicated a trust in the joint partnership of men and women within the church to improve society. As Apostle George Q. Cannon urged, with women to aid in the great cause of reform, what wonderful changes can be effected? But without her aid, how slow the progress. Give her responsibility, and she will prove that she is capable of great things, but deprive her of opportunities, make a doll of her, and leave her nothing to occupy her mind, and her influence is lost. The official sanction of suffrage support from leaders of the church was repeatedly communicated, such as when the Relief Society General President Zina D.H. Young and Apostle Marion Lyman helped establish a local suffrage association in the Farmington Ward in 1892. Elder Lyman assured the women that the first presidency supported the suffrage cause and advised them to, quote, take hold of this woman's suffrage movement. Every Latter-day Saint woman should join and use her influence for good. This support became especially critical when the inclusion of women's suffrage became the most hotly debated issue of the Constitutional Convention in the spring of 1895. Utah suffragists were highly organized at this point. They had secured pledges of support from almost every male delegate. But as the convention began, B.H. Roberts, one of the delegates, suddenly launched an eloquent attack against women's suffrage, and he stoked fears that it would jeopardize statehood. Orson F. Whitney and Franklin S. Richards, both prominent members of the convention and the church, boldly led the defense of women's suffrage. Orson F. Whitney emphasized the spiritual basis for extending women's rights, arguing, it is women's destiny to have a voice in the affairs of government. She was designed for it. She has a right to it. This great social upheaval, this women's movement, it means something more than that certain women are ambitious to vote and hold office. I regard it as one of the great levers by which the Almighty is lifting up this fallen world. That was from Orson F. Whitney. Then Franklin S. Richards cited equal suffrage as essential to the fuller measure of civil and religious liberty. And then he quipped, I've never known a woman who felt complimented by the statement that she was too good to exercise the same rights and privileges as a man. In response to these debates, the Quorum of the Twelve Apostles met in the Salt Lake Temple and, quote, unanimously condemned the stand taken against suffrage by B.H. Roberts. First Counselor George Q. Cannon recorded in his journal that the conversation brought several brethren to their feet, in which they expressed themselves very strongly in favor of women's suffrage, particularly Brother Joseph F. Smith. And he spoke at many of the suffrage conferences, President Smith, and he was a great advocate for the women. And even really advocated for equal wages and other popular issues of the time that went beyond suffrage. Now, that same afternoon, a session of the General Relief Society Conference was gathered nearby in the Assembly Hall on Temple Square. Emmeline B. Wells, who was then serving as General Secretary of the Relief Society and was also the president of the Territorial Suffrage Association, spoke about the pending equal suffrage provision that was currently being debated.
and then Emily S. Richards made a motion for all the women to stand who favored equal suffrage in the Utah Constitution. The woman's exponent records that, quote, every woman in that large congregation was on her feet immediately. So we see this widespread support, and because of that support and because of the dedicated lobbying by the Relief Society and the Utah Women Suffrage Association, the Constitutional Convention ultimately approved women's suffrage by an overwhelming majority. And the women's right to vote and now to hold office was included in Utah's new state constitution. Susan B. Anthony came to Utah right after this victory at the Constitutional Convention to congratulate Utah women in person and to solicit their continued involvement in the national movement. At a large Rocky Mountain Regional Suffrage Convention held in Salt Lake City in 1895, Utah suffragists welcomed suffrage leaders from surrounding states. They reaffirmed their commitment to the larger principle of political equality and, quote, they thought it the duty of all to work for the enfranchisement of women until universal suffrage should be obtained. So this is perhaps my favorite part of the Utah suffrage story, the fact that the story did not end with statehood. After regaining their own voting rights, thousands of Latter-day Saints and other Utah suffragists remained genuinely committed to the national suffrage cause. Now, suffrage advocacy gave Latter-day Saint women a national and even international platform to counteract negative stereotypes, to defend the church, to improve their communities, and to contribute their unique perspective to leading women's issues. Church leaders repeatedly lent support and encouragement for women's public advocacy, at times even funding trips to women's rights conventions and setting apart the women attending those conventions as if they were going on missions. I have loved learning about each of these women, and in particular, I love the example of Hannah Kaiapa. She was a native Hawaiian Latter-day Saint who came to Utah and lived in the Yosepa community after the annexation of Hawaii. And in 1898, she traveled with other Latter-day Saint delegates to Washington, D.C., and she spoke at the Third Triennial National Council of Women Conference. This had a broad reach to women's organizations throughout the nation and had an international component that also met the time. And so she had a platform that was really unparalleled. And she presented Susan B. Anthony with a lay and publicly advocated for the voting rights of her own people, of Hawaiian women. Now, another way that many Latter-day Saint women use their suffrage rights was by running for office at nearly every level and passing meaningful legislation for their communities. The most well-known of these early women legislators is Dr. Martha Hughes Cannon, the first woman in the nation elected as a state senator, right here in Utah. During the 1896 election, the first election in which women could run for office here, Martha made headlines by running against and beating her own husband. Imagine that. As a medical doctor and public health advocate who had earned 4 degrees by the time she was 25 years old, and this was at a time when few women even went to college, Martha revolutionized public health and sanitation in Utah. She actually advocated for vaccinations and quarantines during the smallpox epidemic, so I have this theory that I think she would have been really right at home here this past year. And she also advocated for equality and argued no privileged class, either of sex, wealth, or descent, should be allowed to arise or exist. All persons should have the same legal right to be the equal of every other if they can. Now, in 2018, the Utah legislature passed a bill to place a statue of Dr. Martha Hughes Cannon in National Statuary Hall in the rotunda of the U.S. Capitol. Each state gets 2 statues to represent it, and once her statue is installed, Martha will be only the 10th woman in the collection. Because of the unveiling ceremony was delayed by the pandemic, the Martha statue is currently installed in the Utah State Capitol,
right now. So you can go and see this really stunning sculpture. And it will be there until it can be unveiled in Washington, D.C., whenever the Capitol opens up again for that. Now, this is Annie Wells Cannon. She's the daughter of Emmeline B. Wells. And she also served two terms in the state legislature in the early 20th century. Annie had 12 children. And she served in other leadership positions, too, such as in the Relief Society, on the Relief Society General Board, and as a Relief Society stake president for years. She was a leader in the American Red Cross and the National Women's Party, which was the more radical of the national suffrage organizations. And so that is an interesting side story as well with her. She spoke out against the wage gap, and she called for a minimum wage for women. This was a big issue at the time. She urged also that women's influence in politics should be for the betterment of the conditions of society, and that it's always commendable and never unwomanly to be valiant in a good cause. By 1920, when many women in the nation were first able to run for elected office, Utah had already elected 2 women as state senators, 14 women to the State House of Representatives, and over 120 women to county offices. These women used their elected positions to introduce and secure passage of legislation that was designed to reduce inequities. It included minimum wage laws, child labor laws, free kindergarten, a widowed mother's pension, equal guardianship rights, prohibition, and 9-hour workday limits for women. It also included issues that mattered a lot to those individual women that were kind of the impetus for them getting involved. So with Martha Hughes Cannon, her public health bill, because of her medical training, it was vastly important to her, and she worked really hard to get it. Alice Merrill Horn was in the House at the same time that Martha was in the Senate, and they worked together to coordinate to get Alice's art bill to institute the first national, or the first state institute of art in the nation, and the Alice Art Collection you might have heard of. And so they worked together to ensure that their respective seats of government would pass those laws that mattered so much to them. Now, during the first 2 decades of the 20th century, Utah suffragists also supported efforts to obtain a federal suffrage amendment. They sent delegates to annual suffrage conventions. They spoke to congressional committees on behalf of a constitutional suffrage amendment. They gathered tens of thousands of signatures for congressional petitions, and they participated in public demonstrations. I love this image on the steps of the Utah State Capitol in 1915. Because Utah's suffrage story began so early, it's one of the few extant photographs that we have showing Utah suffragists with those iconic suffrage sashes and banners. On this day, Utah suffragists greeted a national suffrage envoy from the Congressional Union. This is the precursor to the National Women's Party. They were transporting a monster petition across the country to present to Congress on behalf of a suffrage amendment. And they paraded down Main Street with the Utah suffragists in Salt Lake City and ended with this elaborate celebration at the state capitol that featured the governor speaking and Emmeline Wells and national leaders and the Salt Lake City mayor. And having personally experienced the weakness of legislatively granted suffrage rights when they had their rights taken away from them, Latter-day Saint suffragists were, I think, even more particularly focused on advocating for a constitutional amendment. In 1919, Utah State Senator Elizabeth Hayward, an active Latter-day Saint suffragist, had the honor of introducing the bill to ratify that federal suffrage amendment in Utah. It passed within 30 minutes. There was just such broad support at this point. Women had been voting here for so long. When the 19th Amendment finally became law in 1920, 50 years after Utah women had first begun to vote, Utah men and women celebrated with a large parade, a band, and speakers again on the steps of the Utah Capitol. They took pride in the role that they had played in this historic reform movement,
And at the October General Conference, just after the ratification of the 19th Amendment, President Heber J. Grant stood at the pulpit and expressed, quote, his pleasure that the women of America had been granted the franchise. But even with this victory, Utah's suffrage story was not over. The work was not over. The 19th Amendment was a landmark expansion of rights, but it also had significant limitations. Federal restrictions on citizenship for Native people, as well as immigrants of Asian descent, meant that women, as well as men in these communities, were still largely excluded from voting for many years, even decades. Utah women like Zikala Shah helped advocate for key federal legislation granting citizenship and the accompanying voting rights for her people. Congress ultimately passed the Indian Citizenship Act in 1924, but many states continued to restrict Native people's access to the polls, including Utah. Utah, in fact, had a law on the books until 1957 that prevented Native Americans that were living on reservations from voting. And even after the 19th Amendment, we are all familiar with discriminatory voter registration laws that also effectively excluded many African Americans from voting in many parts of the nation until the passage of the Voting Rights Act of 1965. Even when voting was accessible, people of color often faced many other forms of inequity and discrimination in their communities. And I love the story of Lucille Bankhead, a Latter-day Saint woman who later became the first Relief Society president for the Genesis Group. And in 1939, she used her political voice to stand up against a proposed law that would have forced African-American residents in Salt Lake City into a segregated black district. Lucille helped defeat this bill by going up to the state capitol, which she had never been to before. But she went there and she refused to leave until the legislature would listen to her arguments against the bill. And her leadership and her willingness to stand up against injustice directly benefited her community and the state. These women matter. And their contributions matter, their stories matter. They give us those examples that we need of women whose leadership and courage and faith forge new paths to improve their communities. Their paths can illuminate our own. If you haven't gone up to the Church History Museum yet this year to see the Sisters for Suffrage exhibit, I highly recommend it. It's wonderful. And while you're there, don't miss the new Women's History Memorial that we unveiled last August in commemoration of the centennial of the 19th Amendment. It's right across the street from the state capitol in front of Council Hall, where Sarah Young cast that first historic vote. Designed to be an interactive experience, it incorporates many details from Utah's suffrage story, including Sarah's footprint, quotes from Utah suffragists, and four expanding door frames engraved with key pieces of federal legislation that extended voting rights. The path continues beyond these frames, though, signifying that we are each part of the continuing journey toward equality and justice that began here in Utah so many years ago. Now, Emmeline B. Wells wrote in 1911 that she hoped future historians would, quote, remember the women of Zion when compiling the history of this Western land. Our book, Thinking Women, and our work at Better Days is a piece of that process of reinserting Utah women's voices back into the narrative. I mentioned at the beginning that kind of nagging question of why hadn't I been told this sooner? I think sometimes history scares people, and especially women's history, and especially the history of women in the church. It can be tricky. History can be tricky, and it can be inconsistent, and it can be hard to place it into historical context and not apply our kind of way of looking at things now. And we shouldn't be afraid of history. When we start from a place of faith, and I think that that's really critical with any questions, but especially as we are looking at church history, if we start from a place of faith and then we dive deep, this history helps us better understand our own voices, our own identities, and our own potential through the lens of the women who have come before us.
Exploring the successes of our path and the work that still remains can help us make society better for all people in the future. It can challenge and inspire us to follow our legacies and to make our presence felt and have our voices be heard today. So, in other words, let us apply the wisdom given by Dr. Martha Hughes Cannon when she said, "Let us not waste our talents in the cauldron of modern nothingness, but strive to become women and men of intellect and endeavor to do some little good while we live in this protracted gleam called life." Thank you.

0: Thank you, Rebecca. That was really interesting. That was wonderful. I'm always struck by how the world has changed. It's, you know, when people talk about the oppression of women and such, I would say, venture to say that it was true, that the women were not given equal rights. It was not fair. Life was not fair for them. And so I think it's important we maintain those histories so we can look back and see where we've come from, partly to see how far we've come. And hopefully we'll continue to move forward in some of those things. So here's the questions. So questions people have sent. How important was polygamy in making Utah first in women getting the vote? Do you think it would have been happened without polygamy?
1: That's an excellent question, because Utah suffrage was completely inextricably linked with polygamy right from the start. So it was actually first suggested to give women in Utah the right to vote by the New York Times. This was a theory that started in Congress. And their thought was, if you give women in Utah the right to vote, they're going to overthrow polygamy. And it was also kind of an easy way to test out women's suffrage at, like, in a place they didn't really care about, okay? And this was in the late 1860s. And Utah leaders here, the Utah legislature, really called their bluff and turned on its head, and they passed unanimously the law and did so with full confidence that the women here would act in partnership with them and act in faith to defend their religious rights.
0: Interesting. So are there any lists of Utah suffragettes where we can find out if relatives were in fact active in the movement?
1: We have been working on compiling those lists. If you go to, this is my plug for our education website, if you go to utahwomenshistory.org, we have a county, like a local history section, where we have divided out by county different events and key people in those counties, and we are trying to build that as much as we can. We at one point had a project that we were going to be doing with Ancestry so that it would be like you get with your, you know, I had an ancestor on the Mayflower. We really envisioned being able to have this, you have a suffragist ancestor, you know. And that didn't pan out the way that we had hoped, but we have been trying to compile those names. And really it's just excavating them from old documents, from minute books, and especially the Women's Exponent is just the most fabulous resource.
0: So did Utah offer more educational opportunities for women than other states, or was it the influence of the gospel that helped fuel the suffrage movement?
1: So there definitely was an element that was unique to Utah. As you get into the late 1860s, you have President Brigham Young and then Eliza R. Snow really encouraging women here to go to medical school and to become trained in professions and to have those marketable skills and to get education. There was a high value placed on education for women as well as men that was not necessarily available. And also, you can't ignore the fact that many of those women who went to medical school were able to do so because they were polygamous women who had sister wives who they... You have some families where they took turns, like Ellis Ship and her
0: child
1: sister.
0: Childcare, right? Yeah. There. Yeah. Okay. Would our LDS suffragist sisters be supportive of the present effort to pass the constitutional amendment for equal rights for women, the ERA?
1: That is such a good question. I would like to know. And I think as I have studied this history, I don't think you can give a definitive answer lumping them all together. What I have seen is that these women were all highly and first and foremost motivated by their faith, and that when push came to shove, that they would always choose their faith in defending the church over any of the other issues that they advocated. And so I think that they would listen carefully to what the brethren have taught us on that. But we also see a lot of disparity within those women. Even like Emily S. Richards was the president of the Utah State Suffrage Association for the two decades leading up to the 19th Amendment. And Annie Wells Cannon was on the Relief Society General Board with her, and they were close friends. But Annie Wells Cannon was on the National Advisory Board for the National Women's Party. And it was Alice Paul, who started the National Women's Party, who wrote that first ERA. And so, you know, I don't know. If I could sit down with Annie Wells, I would love to ask her that.
0: Interesting. And finally, well, actually, I have this question and then one more. What do you love so much about Emmeline B. Wells?
1: Emmeline was really the first of these women that I got to know intimately, because when I was doing my thesis research, I would go to special collections down at BYU, and I came out for a whole summer so that I could pour through her journals, and I was astounded by her faith, but also the hardships that she went through personally in her life, just so much heartbreak, but her resilience and her creativity and her leadership and just the energy of this little woman. She was 5 foot nothing and had, according to all accounts, the best memory of anyone, of anyone who knew her or anyone else, right? And she was involved in so many different boards and activities and service organizations. I mean, she was constantly going to meetings and doing things, and then being the General Relief Society president. So she just was unstoppable.
0: It's amazing. There are so many amazing people in history we can read about. Okay, the final question is, you have a book out, right?
1: Yes,
0: what is the name of that book?
1: Thinking Women.
0: Thinking Women. And you'll be sitting outside the door and willing to sign that book?
1: I will. I would love to sign that book for anyone who wants it. It's a beautiful book.
0: Well, good. So, yeah, so she'll be outside, just outside the doors, willing to sign your book if you'd like to get one of those from the bookstore. So thank you very much.
1: Thank
0: for your
1: you.
0: Time. Don't forget your brownie.
2: 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We hope you enjoy this presentation.
0: Dan Peterson traditionally has always closed our FAIR conference, and so once again we have Dan Peterson here in his PhD in Near Eastern Studies and Cultures from UCLA. Dr. Peterson is currently a professor of Islamic Studies and Arabic at Brigham Young University in Provo, Utah. At BYU's Neil A. Maxwell Institute for Religious Studies, he serves as chief editor for the Farms Review and supervisory editor for the Middle Eastern Text Initiative. There's more in his bio, but I'm sure that you'll get to know Dan by his talk, so I'd like to introduce my friend, Dan Peterson.
3: I remember a number of years ago I was on a radio program in Salt Lake, and someone called in, and I don't remember what the issue was. It was something about the church, and he accused me of being in it for the money. And I pointed out that I wasn't even getting my gas reimbursed for coming up to Salt Lake, and he said, you know, you're a liar, and slammed the phone down. It really rang in my ear. But it's true. I mean, it's not that we're so generous. Some of us were stupid, I guess, but... Anyway, not making a lot of money at this. Maybe my wife's getting the checks. I don't know. I would like, before I start, to congratulate Tanya Spackman on receiving that award. It is absolutely well-deserved. I mean, the Mormon Scholars Testify website is a marvelous thing, and most of the credit for it goes to her. She's been amazing, and I was delighted to see her receive that award, the John Taylor Award. I'm going to be talking about the obligation to do apologetics. Let me first of all define apologetics. You'll notice I do not have PowerPoint. That is not because of some ideological stances, because I didn't get to it.

But anyway, well, you make of that what you will. Apologetics, what is it? Apologetics, I still run into people who are troubled by the word apologetics. They don't like it. They think that it's some sort of science of going around saying, I'm sorry. And they want to know why Latter-day Saints should feel the need to apologize for their beliefs. Well, of course, you know that that's not what it's about. Apologetics goes back to the old Greek term apologeo, which means to defend. I mean, if you've ever read anything of Plato or Socrates, you know that there's a famous document called the Apology of Socrates. And if you've read it, you know that he's not saying, I'm sorry. This is his defense of himself before the tribunal in Athens, the court in Athens, where he basically, in a sense, thumbed his nose at them and said, go ahead, kill me, I'm not backing down. And he didn't, and they did. That is certainly not an apology in the modern sense. And in fact, the word apology in the sense of defending something is older in English than the sense of apology as saying, I'm sorry. So it has nothing to do with apologizing in that sense for the church. Apologizing, religious apologetics, is defending a position. Now, there are some who turn up their noses at apologetics. I've encountered this a lot from critics of the church particularly. You expect it from them, I suppose. They say apologetics is not concerned with truth. Apologetics is intrinsically dishonest. Apologetics is not real scholarship. But this is a fundamental misunderstanding. Apologetics, like any other form of reasoning from evidence, can be either good or bad. It can be well done or badly done. It can be honestly done or dishonestly done. And the way that you evaluate it is by looking at the evidence and the quality of the reasoning that's used in it. It ignores also the venerable tradition of apologetics. Some of the biggest names in the history of human thought have been involved very deliberately with what can be called, and what they often called, apologetics. Think of Socrates himself, whom I just mentioned, of Plato, who gave the Apology of Socrates its title. In Christian history, you have relatively small names but important names, like Minucius Felix at the very beginnings of Christianity in the second century, Origen of Alexandria, who defended the Christian faith against attacks, his famous book Contra Celsum, Against Celsus, who had launched an attack against Christianity, now lost, preserved basically in Origen's writing. In the Islamic tradition, some of the biggest names ever, Al-Ghazali, Ibn Rushd, were involved in defenses of their positions or of positions they wanted to advocate for Islam. Again, back to the Christian tradition, Thomas Aquinas. The Summa Contra Gentiles is one of the greatest apologetic works in the history of the world, a defense of Christian belief against non-Christians. John Locke, great philosopher, pivotal to the founding of the United States. John Henry Cardinal Newman, Apologia pro Vita Sua, an apology for his life, it's called, his autobiography. C.S. Lewis, the great Christian apologist. Peter Kreeft, William Lane Craig, still living Christian apologists who are very, very good at what they do. What troubles me, though, is that some faithful members profess to disdain apologetics as well. And this seems to me really misguided and not well thought out. In fact, the title of my talk is The Obligation to Apologize. I think that it is a duty incumbent upon all of us to apologize in the original sense for our faith. And it's simply a human duty to apologize in that sense for positions that you hold. We all have an obligation, and it's an individual obligation. It's incumbent upon all of us. The Muslims have a useful distinction in Arabic. They distinguish between what they call fard al-ayn and fard al-kifaya. I don't expect you to remember those terms. Fard al-ayn is an obligation incumbent upon the individual. Fard al-kifaya is something that's obligatory for the community, but not every individual has to do it. In Mormon terms, the church is obliged to build temples, but I am not personally obliged to build one. I participate in the community that builds temples. But I am personally obliged to give a reason for the hope that is within me. You remember that statement from 1 Peter 3:15. Be ready always to give an answer. And the word is apologian, an apology. Be ready always to give an answer to every man that asketh you a reason of the hope that is in you, with meekness and fear. Or to give it a more modern translation, always be prepared to give an answer to everyone who asks you, to give the reason for the hope that you have, but do this with gentleness and respect. Now, there's a passage from Austin Farrer that
in which he spoke about C.S. Lewis that has already been quoted in this conference and has become, for some of us affiliated with the Maxwell Institute, a kind of unofficial mantra or a motto. And I'll repeat it for you. I think it's worth hearing because I think it's a profound statement. He says, though argument does not create conviction, the lack of it destroys belief. What seems to be proved may not be embraced, but what no one shows the ability to defend is quickly abandoned. Rational argument does not create belief, but it maintains a climate in which belief may flourish. Now, I think that's a really important thing to understand. Argument, it's true, doesn't create conviction. You don't give people testimonies by arguing them into the church. I know very few people who've come into the church because of arguments, and those who have haven't always stayed. But if people believe that there is no reason for belief, if they believe that your reasoning is, well, that you have no reasoning, you have no evidence, then there's no reason for them to take you seriously. There's no reason for them to take your position seriously. To say that I like Mormonism, but I have no reasons for it, is the equivalent of saying I like broccoli. Then that doesn't convince anyone else to like broccoli. As a matter of fact, I don't like broccoli very much. What no one shows the ability to defend is quickly abandoned. If you're under the constant onslaught of critics and you see no reasons to maintain your belief, you're not likely to retain it. Rational argument doesn't create belief. It's true, but it maintains a climate in which belief may flourish. If the ground is so encumbered with overgrowth of critical arguments, the seed cannot take root. It's the duty of apologists, in that sense, to clear the ground, to make it possible for the seed to grow. And that is essential, and it is a duty. In fact, we all do it, unless we're catatonic or completely asocial. It isn't considered proper response when someone says, well, why do you hold the view that you do? To respond, because. Well, why do you prefer this candidate over that one? I just do. That's not good interaction. That's not good reasoning. But the minute you start to say, I support candidate X over candidate Y because, then you're engaging a kind of apologetic. And it doesn't matter which position you take. As long as you have a position and you advance reasons for it, you are engaging in apologetics. To say, I disdain apologetics, is to say, I'm a blithering idiot, frankly. I don't know what I'm saying. Because the person presumably will proceed to give you reasons for why he disdains apologetics. In doing so, he's engaging in apologetic for his position against apologetics. Do you see what I'm saying? You cannot not do this. Unless you simply refuse to communicate. That's also an option, I suppose. Just shut up. But the minute you're going to start stating positions and saying why you hold them, you're engaged in apologetics, and to say that that you don't believe in apologetics is wrong and self-contradictory. It's like Lewis said at one point, C.S. Lewis, who said, look, everybody's doing philosophy. You can say, oh, I don't believe in philosophy. The only question is, are you going to do it well or ill? We're always, all the time, reasoning about things like what is good, what is bad, is there a God, is there not a God, what are the proper grounds for believing there's a God, things like that. We do it all the time. The only question is, you're doing it well or are you not doing it well? But you can't not do it unless you don't think. Okay? So we give reasons, and we always do. When the church sends missionaries out, we are not sent out, mostly, to argue people into the church. We're not. But we are instructed to try to give reasons for what we believe. When someone asks, well, what is the basis for your belief that God has a body? It's not appropriate to say, 'cause. It's appropriate to say, well, you know, look at this scripture, look at this passage. These are things that, you know, we don't argue people into it. We do supply reasons, don't we? That's apologetics. It may not be very sophisticated apologetics, but it's apologetics of a kind. We do give reasons. The church's missionary program gives reasons, instructs the missionaries on reasons to give. We do it all the time. You can't not do it. Now, I want to distinguish between, and I'm going to be repeating myself a little bit, and I'm going to be repeating a little bit of what Gary Lawrence said earlier this morning. I was most irritated as I listened to him to hear several of my points. Oh well, I guess it doesn't hurt to reiterate them. I want to talk about positive apologetics. I've spoken about it before. Defense is necessary. It's necessary on a football team. It's necessary on a baseball team. You know, a great hitter who can't catch a baseball isn't going to make it in the major leagues. People always look at infielders and want to know, well, what's his batting average? But also, can he field a ball?
You have to put a defense out on the field as well as an offense. It won't do to score points and then just basically abandon the field and let them score. You're not likely to win that way. So we have to do both. It's necessary to do both. And you see that in the Old Testament, a passage that I love from the fourth chapter of Nehemiah, where the Israelites have gone back to the Holy Land to rebuild the temple after the Babylonian captivity. And there are people who oppose them there in Jerusalem. And Nehemiah records this in the book of Nehemiah. It came to pass from that time forth that the half of my servants wrought in the work, and the other half of them held both the spears, the shields, and the bows, and the habergeons, and the rulers were behind all the house of Judah. So the rulers are standing behind this armed row, directing the work. They which builded on the wall, and they that bear burdens, with those that laded, every one with one of his hands wrought in the work, and with the other hand held a weapon. For the builders, everyone had his sword guided by his side, and so builded. Fact is, they're building the temple, but they're also having to defend themselves against attack. So it is necessary to do both. It's necessary both to advocate the gospel and to defend it against attack. But it's important, it seems to me, to do the positive work as well as the negative work, to do affirmative apologetics, if you will, to show how a worldview can satisfy, inspire, fulfill. We just heard a marvelous presentation on that, a feminist defense of the gospel of Jesus Christ. I think of someone like C.S. Lewis again, who not only argued for Christianity and countered criticisms, but to a large extent devoted his life to expressing, in his case, often in fiction, what it was that he found attractive about Christianity, about the Christian worldview. And he's had enormous impact because of that. Well, for many people, Mormonism isn't what William James would call a live option. James talked about how, you know, there's some things that for most people are just not live options. You just can't believe them. You can't muster even the interest of finding out if they're true. For me, for example, the idea that the earth is flat is not a live option. I'm not going to pray about it. I'm not going to investigate the question. I'm reasonably confident the earth is in the form of a globe. But there are other things out there that are live options, where you really wonder, is this true, is this not? We've got to make Mormonism a live option for more people than those for whom it is now. And I think Gary Lawrence gave a marvelous presentation today. For a lot of people, they just don't know much about us. We're not very interesting. I remember once years ago, I was in Graz, Austria, and I was there with a rabbi, with a group of people actually, and they all took off and went home, and we'd had a conference there. I couldn't get a flight back to Israel. I was living in Israel at the time, and I had to stay there for a couple of days to make my connection. I ended up spending time with this rabbi from the United States, who was a professor at Emory University. And we sat down one night, and he raised the question, something about the church, I don't remember what. And I said something about the problem of staffing new units, that we were having a really hard time dealing with growth in places like Latin America. And he said, "Really? Are you kidding?" He said, "You're growing?" And I said, "Yeah." And he said, "Well, I don't mean to be insulting, but why?" He said, "I've always thought of Mormonism as the quintessential boring Midwestern Protestantism." And I said, "Man, you really don't know anything about us, do you?" I mean, one of the things that sometimes occurs to me is I want to stress how strange we are. I've spent a lot of my career trying to build bridges with other faiths, notably with Islam. But there are times when I don't want to do that. I remember sitting once in the back of a session of the Society of Christian Philosophers, and they were holding a regional meeting in Provo. It's now against the rules for them to do that because they discovered we're not Christians. But anyway, they were holding a meeting in the Provo Tabernacle, and there was a reverend, an Episcopal reverend, who was conducting an interfaith worship service. And it was so ecumenical. I mean, at a certain point, I was almost not able to stand it. I wanted to jump up on the back row and yell something like, "Adam is God." Because I'd about had it. I'm not a Protestant. I don't aspire to be one. But we do have to make the point to people sometimes that we are different, that we are not just Protestants with an extra book and maybe an extra wife or something like that. You know, we are really very different. Mormonism is a radically different take on the world than conventional theism is, even. We are really out in left field. You look at classical theism, we're not classical theists. A lot of the arguments for the existence of God just sort of
pass us by. They have nothing to do with us. We don't see things the same way. And I think it's important to make that point to people so that some people out there will at least begin to wonder, gosh, you know, I'd like to know more about this. As it is now, a lot of people don't care. They don't want to know. We're just a socially retrograde bunch of boring people, patriarchs with, if not beards, at least attitudes from the 19th century. Now, we've had a marvelous example of negative apologetics in this meeting here. You heard it earlier this afternoon, Will Scriver's presentation on the Kirtland Egyptian papers. Now, I'm already hearing, I've got an iPhone, I'm an addict, I admit it, so I'm sitting there looking at the responses of some of the critics, and it's sort of like, whoever said the Kirtland Egyptian papers were important? Well, they did. I mean, we're going to have to get together some quotes. It's beating a dead horse. Nobody cares about the Kirtland Egyptian papers. Well, that's, I guess, a token of triumph on the part of our side, if you will, that suddenly a very useful weapon against Joseph Smith has been taken away. It turns out the Kirtland Egyptian papers are not the smoking gun that proves Joseph Smith a fraud. They have very little to do with anything. They're just a curious sort of relic of Mormon history, but they have nothing to do with the Book of Abraham, really. That's really interesting. That's a particularly effective example of negative apologetics, where you simply neutralize a negative argument against the church. But I have to admit, and I've done a lot of negative apologetics in my lifetime. Farm's Review was partly born to do that. I sometimes think poor Jack Welch, who asked me to do it 20-something years ago, 22 years ago, must occasionally have wondered what kind of a monster he'd created. Because he had in mind just this little sort of pamphlet that would be a guide to the literature on the Book of Mormon. And instead, it turned out to be this thing that takes on critics and it just smashes them sometimes. And it's so nasty and mean and so much fun for a few of us, anyway. And so I've enjoyed knocking down the critics. I mean, you've probably seen the Far Side cartoon with the deer, two couple of deer, and one is saying to the other, who's got a big target on his back. Gee, bummer of a birthmark. And honestly, you know, I look at some critics and I think, oh man, you know, bummer of a birthmark. But I can't not take aim. It's like they walk around with a sign on their rear ends that says, kick me. I mean, what can I do? Or as Lou Midgley puts it, sometimes I'm sort of like the drunk, you know, who walks by the doors of the tavern, swinging doors, and says, oh, one last time, you know. Just can't not do it. But I actually take more pleasure in what I might call positive apologetics, that is, arguing for the truthfulness of the church, that there are things out there that seem to me deeply suggestive of the truth of the church. Not that there are things out there that will prove it. I don't think the Lord intends that. But there's plenty out there and plenty to talk about, and it's great fun to talk about it. And we've had good examples of that in this conference as well. Stephen Ricks on the proper names in the Book of Mormon. They are a genuine pointer to something Middle Eastern in that book that goes beyond what Joseph Smith should have been able to come up with. This frontier yokel just making things up on the American frontier, supposedly. Jeff Bradshaw talking about the apocalypse of Abraham. That's really interesting stuff. There's, again, more going on there than there, by rights, ought to be from Joseph Smith. David Bakavoy talking about Joseph Smith and the Biblical Council of the Gods. That is really interesting material. Where did Joseph get this? I mean, it reminds me, and I think I may have told you about this, reminds me of Jordan Veda, who's this former Catholic priest who wrote about the idea of deification, human deification, showing up in Mormonism. He wrote a master's thesis about it at UC Berkeley. He is a former Catholic priest. He was a Dominican priest at the time he wrote his thesis. I loved telling about him until he joined the church. It's kind of taken the fun out of it now. You know, Mormon favors doctrine of deification. That's not as exciting. You know, Dominican Catholic priest endorses Mormonism, you know. But the question he raised was, how do you explain it? He said, you know, the critics of the LDS Church, the God makers, Ed Decker and all this sort of thing, have attacked the Mormons for teaching this doctrine of human deification. And yet, it turns out it's an ancient Christian doctrine. And how do you account for the fact that Joseph Smith came up with that out in the middle of nowhere with no great access to patristic literature or anything like that? How did he do that? Some doctrine of human deification, I mean, out of the blue, seemingly. It's hard to explain, and it seems to me you can make a great argument for that. John Gee's presentation, very short, on marginal characters in the Book of Abraham manuscripts, was a bit of negative
apologetics, taking away a critical argument, it seems to me.

You're as much an expert on anyone, and there's no special expertise required for this, to say why I personally find the gospel compelling, why I find it satisfying, what I find exciting about it, why I'm willing to give lots and lots of hours to the service of the church and the kingdom and to spread it and to talk about it. Why is it that I feel that way about the gospel? Everybody here can do that. If you have a testimony, if you love the church, you can articulate in some way the reasons why you do. And it's important, it seems to me, for us to begin to do that. Here's my suggestion. This is the practical point that I'm going to be trying to get at. When I was a missionary, I hated to tract. Absolutely loathed it. I was in Switzerland, and everyone's home is his or her castle, right? And I mean, most of the people weren't home. The ones that were home, housewives, they didn't want to let us in, and I frankly didn't blame them. A couple of strange guys show up at your door. Would you let them in? And you know these fanatics from the United States, who knows what they're about, and they speak German funny and all that sort of thing. One of my senior companions on my mission was Stephen Rex, who spoke yesterday. It was fun because he and I would get involved in discussions of Hugh Nibley, and we'd forget to knock on doors. I'm not sure we were a very effective pair. But the thing is, in retrospect, I'm not sure it made much difference because nobody let us in anyway. To me, my mission in Switzerland was an endless round of knocking on doors and having people say no. So not very productive. I didn't like it. We tried other things. We tried street contacting. I was just in Luzern, Switzerland a couple of weeks ago again. And I've been there a lot of times, but I still can remember. We were right on the spot where I used to stand, right around the lake of the Fürwaldstättersee, the lake of the four forest cantons, and where we would try to waylay people walking past and give them pamphlets. I hated that even more than tracting, because I thought, how do you feel about some idiot coming up to you? You're just minding your own business, walking along the lake, and some lunatic from America comes up and tries to force religious literature on you. I wouldn't have liked that either. And yet we didn't know what else to do. It wasn't like the members were turning in thousands of referrals. Referrals is what we wanted. And the funny thing was the incentive structure in the mission was not at all geared toward referrals. At one point, I was brought in as a zone leader, and I found we had a whole box of referrals. And some of them were so good, they were, you know, from temples, and they'd say, please, I want to hear more. Nobody had ever contacted them, because the rewards were all given in that mission for tracting hours. There was no incentive for following through on referrals. I couldn't believe it. Here are people actually asking to hear about the gospel. Yeah, nobody bothered to do it because you didn't get any points on your weekly reports for that. So I thought, now that's absolutely crazy. But what I always dreamed of as a missionary was being in a visitor's center. I'll tell you why. Because in a visitor's center, the people are coming to see you. You're not, you know, waylaying them, shanghaiing them on the street. They're coming to see you. They already know they're going to get to talk about religion. They would have walked in the door if they weren't interested in that. And then I thought, now that would be great to talk to people, and only people who really want to know something. You're not harassing the people who don't want to know. You're talking to the people who do. Now, every member is supposed to be a missionary. You all know that. And yet we found it difficult. In my case, I teach at BYU. I live in Orem. There are no non-members. I'm exaggerating a little bit, but they're hard to find. And the ones that are out there have been contacted 10 trillion times. And they have strong opinions about the church for the most part. Now, I realize the Utah missions are doing well, but where they're finding those people, I don't know. They're not my neighbors. We had one couple that moved into our neighborhood and announced right from the start that we were devil worshippers and they wanted nothing to do with us. And then after about a year, they moved away and they let it be known that we were the most unfriendly neighborhood they had ever been in. Anyway, so all their prejudices were reaffirmed. But we're supposed to be missionaries, and I'm sitting there in Utah Valley sometimes and thinking, what on earth can I do? I just don't see that many non-members. I go to academic conferences, but that's not a very good venue. You can, you know, they clearly know who you are, and sometimes they'll ask questions, but on the whole, you can't really buttonhole them about religion. It's just not really socially appropriate at venues like that. But now it seems to me, with the Internet, and this is what I'm coming to, every one of us can reach the whole world. It's absolutely amazing what we can do. From Provo, even if you're at BYU, you can reach everybody. All

around the world at equal cost. It doesn't matter if they're in Nigeria. Heck, the Nigerians reach me all the time. Do you realize how many millions of dollars I have? Farrah's financial difficulties are about to be done away with because I've got so much money coming my way from various widows of dictators in West Africa that I don't even know what to do with it all. I'm going to be giving it away. It appears that my sterling character qualities are known throughout the Caribbean, West Africa, Asia, and I win lotteries every week that I didn't even know I'd entered. It's amazing. The thing that astonishes me about these people is they know all about my wonderful sterling character qualities and luck and all this sort of thing. They're always curious about my gender, though. They don't know that. And they don't know my full name, and oddly, they want my bank information. I don't get it. But anyway, they can reach us from Nigeria, right? So we can reach them. It's painless. It's absolutely easy. You can do it in your pajamas, in your basement. You don't have to get dressed up to do this. You don't have to put on a white shirt and tie. It's really easy to do this sort of thing. Now, this passage from the Doctrine and Covenants that was alluded to earlier today by Gary Lawrence. For behold, it is not meet that I should command in all things. For he that is compelled in all things, the same is slothful and not a wise servant, wherefore he receiveth no reward. Verily I say, men should be anxiously engaged in a good cause and do many things of their own free will and bring to pass much righteousness, for the power is in them, wherein they are agents unto themselves. Now, what I want to suggest is that the Internet has given us more of that power than we have ever had before. You can sit absolutely anywhere and reach anybody anywhere. Let me give you some examples of that. I may have mentioned this before. I don't recall. I have only three stories that I circulate mercilessly. This is one of them. A number of years ago, I was invited to go over to the Islamic Republic of Iran as a guest of the regime there. Really interesting experience in a whole lot of ways. But one of the people I was with was a former Baha'i, now Catholic. But he had established a Baha'i website before he had left the Baha'i faith. And the Baha'is are persecuted in Iran. Well, we had been given an internet cafe that we could kind of work at to maintain contact with our families back home. They treated us very well on this little expedition. Well, we went in one day, and he said, I want to check something. I want to know if my Baha'i website is accessible here in the Islamic Republic of Iran on an official government-owned Islamic Republic of Iran computer. We had it up and running within 5 seconds, I think. That, to me, showed that even a regime like the Islamic Republic of Iran can't keep out websites that it really hates. The fact is, he'd set that website up from the United States, and there it was reaching people, presumably, in Iran. Which says something about the power of the Internet to penetrate barriers and to reach people in difficult-to-reach locations. That's an amazing thing. And every one of us here who has access to the Internet can do that if we take the time to do something via the Internet, set up a website or something like that. Now, fear used to prevent us, and quite often does prevent us, from opening our mouths. The Lord constantly says, don't fear men. You ought to fear God rather than men. But the fact is, it does work that way. We're scared about saying things to people about our faith, and Latter-day Saints have become sort of tongue-tied about this. But a lot of us are really willing to babble endlessly on the Internet. In fact, the Internet lets us be our worst selves. Illustrations not needed. I think it would be redundant. Why not be our best selves on the Internet? Why not use the Internet to reach people around the world? Now, the church will always be a minority. Rodney Stark notwithstanding, no matter the really ambitious or exciting projections of the potential growth of the church, we are not going to be the majority on the face of the planet ever. 1 Nephi 14 makes that really clear. It came to pass that he said unto me, look, and behold that great and abominable church, which is the mother of abominations, whose founder is the devil. And he said unto me, behold, there are save two churches only. And we can talk about what that means, but don't really need to. The one is the church of the Lamb of God, and the other is the church of the devil. Wherefore, whoso belongeth not to the church of the Lamb of God belongeth to that great church, which is the mother of abominations, and she is the whore of all the earth. And it came to pass that I looked and beheld the whore of all the earth, and she sat upon many waters, and she had dominion over all the earth among all nations, kindreds, tongues, and people.
And it came to pass that I beheld the church of the Lamb of God, and its numbers were few, because of the wickedness and abominations of the whore who sat upon many waters. Nevertheless, I beheld the church of the Lamb, who were the saints of God, who were also upon all the face of the earth, and their dominions upon the face of the earth were small, because of the wickedness of the great whore whom I saw. Now, I suspect that's the way it's going to remain. We are not going to become the majority faith. It's just not going to happen. I'd be delighted to be surprised otherwise. I don't think it's the way it's going to be. But the fact is, there are probably millions, if not tens of millions of people out there still that we have not reached who would accept the gospel. Think of Gary Lawrence's statistics today. 25%, he said, according to his polling data, are interested in the gospel. They would be interested if we could reach them. 65 million Americans, he said. Now, I think, for example, about the fallout over Proposition 8. There are a lot of people who say, oh, and they rejoice in this. Look at the damage the Mormons brought upon themselves, the public relations nightmare they've created for themselves with their advocacy of Proposition 8. Now, it seems to me that whether it would make us popular or not is irrelevant to the decision of what stand we ought to take on that issue. It doesn't matter if it costs us every friend in the world. We didn't do it for PR reasons. But the fact is, yes, I'm sure it lost us potential friends in some circles. It probably gained us potential friends elsewhere, and those are being ignored. With Catholics, with certain Protestants and others, the Mormons stepped up to the plate, more in some cases than their own churches did. And that's got to have a positive impact on some people. So we should not count this as a total loss. The question is to find those people. Does everyone like us? No. Will they ever all like us? No. If they ever all liked us, I would be deeply, deeply worried. That has never been the heritage of the saints. But that there are people out there to whom we can speak, I have every confidence. And there are lots of them, but we're not reaching them. Doctrine and Covenants 123:12, already quoted today. For there are many yet on the earth, among all sects, parties, and denominations, who are blinded by the subtle craftiness of men, whereby they lie in wait to deceive, and who are only kept from the truth, because they know not where to find it. So the question is, how to reach these people efficiently? I am delighted to hear that the church is now trying internet ways of contacting people. And I saw a line in the church news, I think it was, or Mormon Times, the other day, where someone described the internet as the new public square, in a way. I think that's absolutely true. I think it's much better than going out by Lake Lucerne and trying to harass people walking by. Because what you can do is you can find people who are actually interested. They will come to your website. They'll want to talk. They may want to argue with you, okay? You have to learn to distinguish between the people who just want to fight and the people who are genuinely interested. But even the ones who want to fight with you are interested. They're not the indifferent ones. We want to reach the people who are interested, who can be impacted. What is the most effective way of reaching them? The problem is they all don't live in concentrated major towns. Now, one of the problems we had in Switzerland, I speak from my own missionary experience, is that there were only a few of us missionaries there. Even in a small country like Switzerland, we were not covering the whole country. We weren't covering all the major towns. We weren't covering all of the major towns we were in. You'd have two missionaries or four missionaries in Zurich, two missionaries or four missionaries in Bern. You just couldn't possibly reach everybody. And there were whole towns, major suburban areas that we had never touched, and we would never touch. The question is how to reach them. The internet, again, offers a way of finding the people out there, one of a town, two of a village, who might be interested, who might be willing to accept the gospel, or at least consider it. We're shorthanded, but we can have a multiplier effect with the internet, with that sort of thing. And the nice thing is that distance is largely irrelevant. It doesn't matter where they live. If we can reach them, the missionaries can go out and find them. If there's someone really, really golden out there who expresses interest, the missionaries will go. But we can't afford to just send missionaries out into distant little towns on the off chance that somebody's out there. We just can't cover the world that way. Examples again, and I may have used these before. I had the experience, I've traveled a bit three or four times now to Australia and New Zealand. And the people out in Perth, Western Australia, like to boast that they're not at the ends of the earth, but they can see the ends of the earth from Perth. And there's truth to that. It's a long way out there. They're as far as you can get from church headquarters, I think, and still stay on the planet. But the fact is, with the internet, with the web, they're as close as anybody. They can participate in discussions on the internet as if they were
you know, sitting right adjacent to BYU or sitting in church headquarters or something like that. Likewise, non-members out there can be reached that way. Let me give you an example. It also has a Perth connection. I met a couple in Perth my last time there who had converted, maybe I told this story before, who had converted in the Middle East. It was a young man who was working in an office building in Riyadh, Saudi Arabia. And he came across the church's website, and he began to read it. And he was converted by what he read on the church's website. He began, unwisely, to talk about this with his office mates. He soon had a court date, with the religious police in Saudi Arabia, which is not something to be taken lightly. And so he fled the country. He ended up meeting a young woman from Syria. He converted her to the church. And they were baptized by a colleague of mine who teaches at BYU now, but who was serving then as the district president in Jordan. This is a story where almost all of the heavy lifting was done by the internet. Reaching people who could not be reached. Never worlds without ends send missionaries into Riyadh. Not to proselyte, I can guarantee you that. I used to laugh about it. People have told me, oh, you'll be the first mission president of the new Riyadh, Saudi Arabia mission. You're right. Yeah, how about the Mecca Saudi Arabia mission? Why not go for the gold? at least it would be a short mission. You arrive, you're beheaded on the tarmac, you know, instant martyrdom, entry into paradise. But the fact is, the internet can reach people like that, and it doesn't risk anything. I mean, if someone who wants to read can read. Then they make up their minds about what they're going to do with it. But these people eventually found, I mentioned there was a Perth connection, they eventually found their way to Perth, Western Australia, where they gained religious refugee status, and they're thoroughly active in the ward there. But they were converted by the internet. But it's an incredibly powerful, simple tool that can reach around the world at no cost. You can communicate with people in China, Saudi Arabia, Iran, Ghana, from your downstairs basement computer. It's easy. Are the media hostile? Do an end run around them. Learn from bloggers and alternate media. People have learned, for example, that that the media are not always friendly to certain political viewpoints. I won't get partisan here. They're not always friendly to certain moral viewpoints and social stances. It doesn't matter. Now, we're not dependent upon the big three network news programs. There are lots of news programs and websites and all sorts of things. You can get your information, for good or ill, from all sorts of sources. We have a much greater range of sources that are available, and we can use that. Truman Madsen used to use the phrase, every member a bird dogger. I like that, because the worst thing for missionaries was finding people to teach. If they once found them, they could teach them. And that's what missionaries are really called to do. There's nothing sacred about tracting. Missionaries are supposed to teach. If we could supply enough people for them, they didn't have to tract, they could teach all day long. That'd be much more effective use of their time. Of course, we always dream of the members finding these investigators for the missionaries, but the members haven't stepped up to the plate very much. But we can do better than we've done. We can do it with the internet, it seems to me. In the old days, one of the things that helped the church to grow was what was called the Pax Romana. The Pax Romana established basic stability. I mean, we have this image now from a lot of movies of the Roman Empire as being sort of a former-day Nazi, you know, the Second Reich or First Reich or something like that. That's not really fair, because the Romans did a lot of good. They were an empire of laws, and for the most part, or to a large extent anyway, they really did obey the laws. You could appeal, you could go to courts, there were codified laws that you could go by, and they did other things. They built roads. They established peace so that Paul could travel all around the Mediterranean world. Other missionaries could. They could travel on those roads. They could travel by boat and be more or less safe from pirates and that sort of thing, because the Romans had established the Pax Romana, the Roman peace. Now, missionary work, our missionary work, benefited to a large degree after World War II from the Pax Americana. We could get into places we hadn't previously entered, Japan, for example, Germany, and so on, and there was more or less peace, and America had a certain amount of prestige. We could do a lot based on it, and the American way of life attracted people. I think that may have run its course. America is not so in as it once was. Go to Europe and tell people you're an American. It does not always receive gushes of approval. So still, there are good things about this, and the new Roman road, it seems to me, is the internet. The internet, which makes it painless to travel all around the world virtually.
So we need to use it. We need to use it as the early Christians used the Pax Romana and the Roman roads. And everybody can contribute to this. Personal statements, personal creativity. Every one of you is capable of reaching somebody out there that no one else could reach. There are people out there who want to hear the gospel in their language, in their terms, in their own way. And it may be that I can't reach them, but you can. And so what we need is as many people as we can get out there. I have this vision of thousands of people out there looking on the internet, setting up websites, doing things to direct people to the church. Here's a story I love to tell, one of my other two stories. And I've probably told this one here before, but it's all right, because I don't remember it, so maybe you don't. There was a lady that I met on my mission. I was working in the mission home at the end of my mission, and I think she lived out in Biel or someplace like that, out in the northeast of, or northwest of Switzerland. And I'd never worked in that area. And I went out, and for some reason, I can't remember what, and I ended up talking with her for a few minutes. I don't think it was more than 10 minutes. We shot the breeze. I remember nothing about it, except literally the weather came up at one point. She had been an investigator of the church for 7 years. She was baptized the following week. And she said that it was the conversation with me that did it. Now, I would love to take credit for that one, but for the life of me, when I heard about it, I thought, what? We hadn't said anything. I don't know what it was. Now, there were lots of people on my mission that I talked with where I thought, I am so eloquent. I am so persuasive. How can they possibly not accept the gospel? None of those people, not one of them, ever accepted the gospel. And this lady, I shoot the breeze with for a few minutes, falls into the font after 7 years. I have no idea what went on. But the point of this, what I like to always tell people, what I would tell missionaries when I was sending them out for my ward, was you don't know what it is that's going to reach somebody. Your job is to work. And you may touch somebody that absolutely nobody else could. And you may not be able to know why or how it worked. It's the Spirit. But you have to do the work to be able to make that possible. So we need to have as many people out there as we can trying to convey their sense of their love of the gospel. Not just arguing for it, but why they love it. Doctrine and Covenants, section 1. Wherefore I, the Lord, knowing the calamity which should come upon the inhabitants of the earth, called upon my servant Joseph Smith Jr. and spake unto him from heaven and gave him commandments. And also gave commandments to others, and that includes all of us here, that they should proclaim these things unto the world, and all this that it might be fulfilled which was written by the prophets. The weak things of the world shall come forth and break down the mighty and strong ones, that man should not counsel his fellow man, neither trust in the arm of flesh, but that every man, every woman, might speak in the name of God the Lord, even the Savior of the world, that faith also might increase in the earth, that mine everlasting covenant might be established, that the fullness of my gospel might be proclaimed by the weak and the simple unto the ends of the world and before kings and rulers. Behold, I am God, and have spoken it. These commandments are of me, and were given unto my servants in their weakness, after the manner of their language, that they might come to understanding. There's so much we can do, and I don't presume to have all the ideas, or even many of them. I don't know that I have many good ideas, but I know lots of people who do. There are online films. There's YouTube. There are these, the Mormon messages. If you could just link, get people to watch those. Church materials. So have you seen these things, like Why Mormons Build Temples? Wonderful little video that the church did a while back, or Elder Holland's None Was With Him, this powerful testimony of the atonement. That's available. The church is doing wonderful things with the media, putting these messages up online, and they're being watched by a lot of people, but not yet by enough. And if we can provide the hooks to get people to watch those things, we don't have to be eloquent ourselves. We just need to get people and direct them to the church. We can link them to Mormon.org. The wonderful testimonies that are available there. We have to make the gospel beautiful, attractive, not to talk ourselves into it or to convince others to buy into it as wishful thinking, but because those who don't find it attractive won't ever give it serious consideration. They have to know why a Latter-day Saint can love the gospel, love the church. It might be a different thing for you than for somebody else. It might be, I was talking with Craig Foster the other day, his passionate love for the work for the dead, the spirit of Elijah. This is wonderful stuff, and it will speak to a lot of people. It might be the idea of salvation for the dead. It might be the idea of eternal progression. Any number of things that I could point to as things I love about the gospel and wish other people understood. We're not just boring Protestants. We've got a different gospel, a different... that'll play well with the Antichrist. Shouldn't have said that. Take it back, where Peterson confesses everything. But we have a different take on the gospel. It's a different way of looking at the faith.
And it's rich and it's profound and it's wonderful. Mormon Scholars testifies an attempt to get people to do that, to say, why do you, as a scholar, find the gospel compelling? Some critics have complained, there are no arguments there. Oh, look, I'm willing to do arguments elsewhere. I didn't ask for arguments there. I haven't asked for arguments at all. I want them to say why they love the gospel. What is it that speaks to you as a geologist or just as a person, whatever it is? Emphasize the distinctives. What is it that in particular gets you? Boy, I didn't think I had enough stuff. Now I'm going to run out of time. Don't assume that they understand. They may know something about Proposition 8, or think they do. They may know about Big Love. I had so many people in Australia, like government ministers, come to me and say, oh, I know a lot about your church. I watch Big Love. Great. They may know polygamy, but they don't know the plan of salvation, probably. They don't know the idea of restoration. Thanks, Gary Lawrence. Good point. If you speak a language, maybe you can use it. If you serve in a special mission area that still means a lot to you, maybe you should do something designed to help out the work in that area. Whatever hooks will work. Don't waste your time, though. Stop. This is from me. I'm going to wind down quickly, but stop fighting the hostile testosterone-driven, the pearls before swine syndrome. Personal attacks, right? I mean, it's really hard not to defend yourself, not to want to respond. Believe me, I know. I know something about being attacked on the Internet. Gosh, I found a whole new realm of unethical behavior just this morning that I've been engaged in. But it's not about you or me. It's about the gospel. And so millions are waiting. We don't have time for these sorts of people. 2 Timothy 3, verses 1 through 5 and 7. This know also that in the last days perilous times shall come. For men shall be lovers of their own selves, covetous, boasters, proud, blasphemers, disobedient to parents, unthankful, unholy, without natural affection, truce breakers, false accusers, incontinent, fierce, despisers of those that are good, traitors, heady, high-minded, lovers of pleasures more than lovers of God, having a form of godliness but denying the power thereof. From such turn away. Don't waste your time on them. They are ever learning and never able to come to the knowledge of the truth. And you don't waste time on those who resist. Why? Not because their souls aren't precious or because it's hopeless, but because our numbers are few and our time is limited. Perhaps they're not ready yet. Maybe they will be sometime, but they're not now. And we have to apply the principle of triage. You know triage in medicine? Triage is the process of determining the priority of patient treatment. Some can't be helped. Some aren't that serious. Some need to be addressed right now. We have to apply that to the people we speak with about the gospel, people we address on the Internet. You can do something. You can all do something. All of us can. If you can't do something, if you really think you can't, support those who do. Financially, I mean, fair. Needs financial help. Offer to help. Offer to volunteer. This whole thing was built up by volunteers. This is much more effective, it seems to me, potentially, than the old Book of Mormon testimony program. We can now reach many more people. You've heard the story, maybe, about the kid who's on the beach throwing the beach starfish into the sea. Someone walks along and says, God, it's hopeless. There are thousands of these. You know, what good does it do? And he says, well, it does a lot of good for the ones I throw back into the sea. We may not be able to do everything, but we can do something. Don't just leave this conference edified. Resolve to do something, okay? Now, I want to conclude. Thankfully. Alma 29. I confess that when I was a missionary, and there was a song, Oh, That I Were an Angel. I hated that song. And for some reason, these verses didn't do much for me. They've come to do a lot for me now. You're familiar. Oh, that I were an angel. This is Alma speaking. And could have the wish of mine heart that I might go forth and speak with the trump of God, with a voice to shake the earth and cry repentance unto every people. Yea, I would declare unto every soul, as with the voice of thunder, repentance and the plan of redemption, that they should repent and come unto our God, that there might not be more sorrow upon all the face of the earth. But behold, I am a man, and do sin in my wish, for I ought to be content with the things which the Lord hath allotted unto me. I ought not to harrow up in my desires the firm decree of a just God, for I know that he granteth unto men according to their desire, whether it be unto death or unto life. I know that he allotteth unto men, yea, decreeth unto them decrees which are unalterable according to their wills, whether they be unto salvation or unto destruction. I know that good and evil have come before all men. He that knoweth not good from evil is blameless, but he that knoweth good and evil, to him it is given according to his desires. Seeing that I know these things, why should I desire more than to perform the work to which I have been called? Why should I desire that I were an angel, that I could speak unto all the ends of the earth? For behold, the Lord doth grant unto all nations, so on and so forth.
Well, by the way, he's in this language of wanting to be an angel who can speak with a voice that shakes the earth. Do you know what he's remembering? This just dawned on me a few weeks ago. I don't know why. Maybe I'm slow. Maybe everybody else has noticed this, but it's his own experience with an angel that spoke with a voice of thunder and shook the earth, and he wants to bring that experience to everybody else. It becometh every man who hath been warned to warn his neighbor, and that's what Alma wanted to do. And he said, look, I can't reach everybody. Thankfully, we have greater capacities technically than Alma did. We can reach more people. And this passage begins to speak to me more than it ever did. Oh, that I were an angel. I wish I could speak to the whole world with a voice of thunder that would shake the earth. I can't quite do that, but I can reach a lot of people out there through the internet and through other techniques. And that, it seems to me, is something well worth doing. Now, becometh every man who hath been warned to warn his neighbor. Who is his neighbor? Who is our neighbor? The Lord taught us everybody is our neighbor. We're responsible to take the gospel to all those people out there. In the internet age, your neighbor can be anybody. It doesn't matter. Next door, 10,000 miles away, distance means nothing. So I have a vision of tens of thousands, maybe more, taking the message of the gospel out this way, Matthew 9, and then I will just about be done. When he saw the multitudes, he was moved with compassion on them, because they fainted and were scattered abroad, as sheep having no shepherd. Then saith he unto his disciples, the harvest truly is plenteous, but the laborers are few. Pray ye therefore the Lord of the harvest, that he will send forth laborers into his harvest. I pray that he will. When Heber C. Kimball arrived in Preston, they saw a big banner hanging over the road that said, truth will prevail. I believe it will. And I believe that we've been given great tools with which to make that happen. The point, to cite a philosopher that I do not normally cite as an authority, Karl Marx, the point is not to understand the world, the point is to change it. Now, I think Karl Marx would have done some good if he'd tried a little harder to understand it, but accurately. But nevertheless, I see his point. It's not enough to have a theoretical knowledge. We've got to go out and do something. Faith without works is dead, as we often say. So what I hope people will take from this conference, after they've heard a lot of wonderful talks, and I think this has been a great conference, is not just, oh, well, it was fun, I enjoyed that, I learned a few things, but the resolution to go out and do something, or to help in doing something, to help with the work of FAIR, to help wherever we can, to set up our own websites, to bear our testimonies on the internet, to express our belief in the gospel, the passion that we have for it, the faith we have in it, in any way we can, and to try to get that around the world. It's not a secret that missionary numbers have actually been down lately, that our missionary success is lower than it once was. Now, I don't believe that's a permanent thing. It doesn't have to be. But it means the members have to get more involved than they have been. And this tool has been handed to us to do it. We can help the missionaries take the gospel to the world. If they could be spending more time teaching and less time trying to find those isolated people seeking the truth, if we could do some of that for them, if we can find those people, have them contact our websites, direct them to Mormon.org so they can make contact with the church and get the missionaries sent to them, that is all to the good. I bear you my testimony, the gospel is true, and that we may be standing, in my view, not on the threshold of, as the critics like to say, the beginning of the decline, the church fading away, but the beginning of an explosion of conversions to the church, as people out there we've never been able to reach before will begin to hear the message of the gospel in their own language, in their own tongue, in their own way, from individual members of the church who now have voices that can reach the entire earth and shake the earth, in a sense. I bury that testimony in the name of Jesus Christ. Amen.

0: Yeah, this is a real problem. Apologetics or arguogetics. I try to start conversations, but people start arguing right away. Can't even get to apologetics. Your thoughts. Yeah, that's a real problem. We've all experienced that. It's really hard not to engage that sort of thing. Sometimes you have to sometimes be able to distinguish between people who simply want to argue and people who really want to know. And I know that there are critics of the church out there who make it their business to go on, you know, and converse with missionaries online and try to trip them up and that sort of thing. You need to discover very quickly that this is not someone you need to waste your time with. On the other hand, there are people, and it's hard to tell sometimes, who really are wanting to know the truth. My own father was one. We used to have endless religious arguments. He wasn't LDS until I baptized him the night I was set apart as a missionary. My first and last convert baptism.
1: Swiss mission.
0: There's a Swiss mission. We know about Swiss missions. And there's some other people here I know who do too. But, you know, his arguments really indicated a desire for the truth. He wanted to know. He wanted to understand. He had genuine objections, and to the extent they could be overcome, he was willing to listen. So you have to, that's the first thing, is to be able to discriminate between people who just want to fight, and that's not worth your time. And I grant, especially for guys probably, it's just fun. But it's not a good use of time. We've got too many people out there we've got to reach. Why doesn't farms and fair just combine? What's the difference? Well, my presence here is some indicator of the fact that we get along reasonably well. We have different functions. Farms, now the Maxwell Institute, more than anything, is increasingly moving in the direction, as it should, I suppose, because it's part of a university, of research and that sort of thing. Less so getting down in the trenches and slugging it out with critics and that sort of thing, or even overt proselytizing. It's just not what the Maxwell Institute is supposed to do. Although I like to think that we provide materials that can be used for that sort of thing in many cases. But you had a number of speakers here, Matt Roper, Royal Scouse, and who else? Anyway, people have written for the Maxwell Institute.
1: John
0: Gee, yeah. And so there's a nice symbiotic relationship here, and I think that should continue. It would be hard for us to combine because FAIR is really private and Farms Maxwell Institute is now an official part of the university and so on. So, but I don't think that really hinders us very much because we have friendly communications. I know Scott has been there to talk to the director of the Maxwell Institute, and the door is always open, and we're happy to collaborate. Some Christian churches are using a member missionary program where they are screened for good apologetics. Then they can log on to a website and answer questions about the Christian faith from others. Does the church have such ideas to use member missionary apologists? Not that I know of. And, you know, that has never been a policy of the church to screen people for knowledge. We send out missionaries who are monumentally ignorant all the time. But the fact is, the hand cannot say to the foot, I have no need of thee, and we all have different functions. But people who have a gift for this sort of thing or an interest in this sort of thing, I hope they will become involved. I mean, the Ask the Apologist function on the FAIR website is a really useful thing that way, and the Wikipedia and so on. There are all sorts of areas where people who have special interest in Mormon history, the scriptures, LDS doctrine, ancient studies, and so on, can be of special use. I am confounded on how to approach atheists versus people who already believe in God or Christ. Suggestions. You know, they can be difficult to deal with, but on the other hand, we live in an interesting time when, yes, there are the vocal new atheists, so the Christopher Hitchens types and so on, but there are also a lot of people who are beginning to write from not traditional Christian backgrounds, not as theologians. I think of Francis Collins, for example, and others who are writing from backgrounds as scientists or as historians. N.T. Wright, who's put out marvelous arguments for the historicity of the resurrection, he's not only a professor of New Testament studies at Oxford, but he is, of all things, this is hard to imagine, he is an actual believing Christian Anglican bishop. I don't think they've had a believing bishop in a generation or two, but... But he's one of the most effective arguers for the resurrection that I've ever encountered. Marvelous apologist, if you will, and quite willing to be called one. And so you can make an argument. I'm actually in the throes of writing something. It started off as a small book, then it became a big book. Then I split it in two. Now I split it into four books. It's never going to be finished because I keep adding things. It's my argument to deal with atheists, frankly, and to try to take them from the atheistic point of view, to at least get them to entertain the possibility that there is a God, that the universe is more than just matter in motion. So this is something I'm really, really interested in, and it would take a long time to really discuss it at length. but eventually, someday, possibly when I'm dead, those four books will appear. Or they'll show up, the papers will show up in the BYU Special Collections anyway.
1: Thank you.
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3: Answering the difficult and critical questions youth may face that relate to Mormon culture and teaching, this is the Rise Up Podcast, produced by Fair Mormon. Race issues in the LDS Church can be difficult to understand and even more difficult to talk about. The church released an official statement regarding some history on the subject, but there are those who still have questions. Russell Stevenson has dedicated a good portion of his adult life to studying this history and has written on the subject.

0: He offers three suggestions on how to approach and discuss this controversial subject.
1: Greetings, my name is Russell Stevenson. I am the author of For the Cause of Righteousness, A Global History of Blacks and Mormonism. And I have been asked by FAIR to talk with you all a little bit about coming to grips with the Latter-day Saint faith and its history with the African-American population. As an author on this topic, I have experienced a wide range of emotions from the Latter-day Saint community on how to deal with sensitive aspects of our history. This is a tough one. This is the kind of topic that has caused numerous faith crises. It's the kind of thing that was always on the minds of Latter-day Saints as they dealt with the civil rights movement, as they heard about the church in the news in the 1960s, 1970s. In many ways, this was one of the defining aspects of the Latter-day Saint experience for the generation that preceded us. The reality is that for most of Latter-day Saint history, peoples of African descent could not hold priesthood office, nor could they receive temple ordinances. And for many people, this strikes them as unjust, immoral. I mean, how on earth could a faith tradition that proclaimed itself to be the only true and living church on the face of the earth also exclude such a large percentage of the human family from the fullness of its blessings? I am deeply sympathetic with those concerns. I have many, many friends who have African ancestry, and I know them personally. And I wonder, you know, if I had lived 50 or 100 years ago, how would I have felt if I was told that my friends could not stand beside me in the celestial room of the temple? So the concerns that we have over these issues, over this particular issue in Latter-day Saint history, they're valid. And frankly, if it doesn't cause a person at least a little bit of angst, I would say that they have not thought about it enough. So what I'm coming here to do is to discuss how we can have these kinds of conversations with those who have concerns about this aspect of our history. There are three steps that we need to follow in having these kinds of conversations. And like President Hinckley, I have categorized them as the three B's, right? And that is one, be humble. Two, be aware. And three, be teachable. Now, one, be humble. Given the percentage of peoples of African descent who are members of The Church of Jesus Christ of Latter-day Saints, chances are that if you're listening to this podcast, you will not have African ancestry. You know, you may be Caucasian, you may be Latino, you may be something else, but frankly, chances are that you are something other than African or African-American. So with that in mind, we all need to recognize that we have not walked in their shoes, that we have not had the same kinds of life experiences that they have had. We need to recognize that especially if we are Caucasian, we have not had to reckon with race in the same way that they have had. We are not in a place to tell those of other ethnicities, and especially in this case, those of African descent, you know, what their experiences mean to them. It's tempting to suppose that, well, you know, I'm white, but you know, I don't have a beautiful home. I don't have, you know, all these things. So how can we possibly say that by being white, we experience certain privileges? But it's really quite simple. You know, if you are a white Latter-day Saint, then you have never had to look yourself in the mirror and realize that at one point in your faith's history, you would have been told that you were cursed. Or at one point in your faith's history, you would have been told that you were not valiant in the premortal life. You know, both of these things we have heard earlier leaders in our church say to some degree or another. And thankfully, the church has come out and said that those teachings simply aren't true. That's available on the church's Race and the Priesthood Statement, which can be found on LDS.org in the Gospel Topics section. So whenever we enter these conversations, we need to recognize that peoples of African descent are coming at the conversation from a different place than we are. The second step is that we need to be aware. We need to be knowledgeable of what the history of Blacks in our church actually is. It's often tempting for us to say that Black people could not hold the priesthood or receive temple ordinances up until 1978, but that simply isn't true. That's not correct. The documentation, as laid out in some clarity in the church's race and the priesthood statement, is that there were some people of African descent who could hold a priesthood office during Joseph Smith's time. The most prominent among them is a man by the name of Elijah Abel, or Abels, depending on which document you look at. He served three missions for the church at various times in his life. He held a relatively high priesthood office. He was considered to be a 70, and he was recognized as a close friend and a confidant of Joseph Smith, even well beyond his death. And there were other African Americans who held the priesthood as well in early Latter-day Saint history. Now, of course, this is the kind of thing that should, you know, cause us to ask the question, well, what happened? You know, when did this change? And while we can certainly trace this change down to a specific time period, between 1847 and 1849, to date, we do not have, you know, the day, the time, the place at which this this approach to race changed. And we do not have record of a specific written revelation dictating that a change take place. We do know that in March of 1847, Brigham Young supported Blacks holding the priesthood. Now, some events took place in winter quarters. You know, an African-American man by the name of William McCary, he did some things to really scandalize the Latter-day Saint community. He broke the law of chastity specifically. He was marrying women that he was not authorized to marry, and therefore, in the eyes of the Latter-day Saints, he was committing adultery. Now, because he was African-American, these sins were seen as being particularly bad, as being particularly evil, and he was kicked out of the community, and his one legitimate wife, a white woman by the name of Lucy Stanton McCary, went with him. Now, this prompted the Latter-day Saints to begin to really feel that Blacks did not have a place in their community anymore, and eventually Brigham Young came to adopt this logic. Now, there's more to the story, and if you're interested, then there are resources available to you through the Fair Mormon website, as well as through the Race and the Priesthood website, where you can learn more about this. But it's important to understand that this was really the beginning of the end of Black inclusion in the Latter-day Saint Church. And by February of 1849, Brigham Young was stating unequivocally that Blacks could no longer hold priesthood office or, by extension, receive temple blessings within the Latter-day Saint Church. So these are some of the basics as to how the policy of Black exclusion came into being. But again, let me emphasize, if you want to know the time and the place at which this change really came into being, we really don't have that information yet. Maybe there's a document out there somewhere that's hiding in the archives. I would love to see it. But I've looked for it. I've looked for maybe a letter that Brigham Young sent, in 1848. I've looked for some revelation, but to date, I have not found it, and no one that I personally know has found it. We just know that in February of 1849, Brigham Young told Lorenzo Snow that Blacks could not hold the priesthood. So that's important for us to know when we enter these conversations and be aware of this history. So that way, we can have some credibility. We can sound like we know something about the history rather than just going off of what we feel to be right or what we think might be true. We can actually know something about what the documents actually say. In the book that I have written for The Cause of Righteousness, it does provide you an anthology of primary source documents, meeting minutes, letters, and statements that give you a sense about the origins of this policy. And you know, the final step is that we need to be teachable. We need to be open to learning, you know, new pieces of information, and not be too defensive about it either. Because sometimes we will learn things, and I include myself in this category, we learn things that trouble us, that give us some kind of moral angst. One thing that has not set well with me is, you know, when I learned that the Utah Territory was in fact a slave territory, that slavery was legal in Utah from 1852 onward. Now, we can understand that, you know, slavery did exist in other places in the country, that it obviously was prevalent in the southern United States. We can understand that slavery has existed throughout time, but that doesn't change that, you know, according to the Doctrine and Covenants, it is not right that one man should be in bondage to another. It does not change the fact that all are alike unto God, both black and white, bond and free. So when I learned this piece of information, I had to reckon with that. I had to reckon not merely with the history of it, but I had to reckon with the morality of it. Was it right and good and moral that the Latter-day Saints held other human beings in bondage? The answer is obviously no. It was not right, nor was it good, nor was it moral. To be sure, slavery was never a major part of Utah life, but it was there. And I, as a historian, had to come to grips with that. And thankfully, I learned about that at a fairly young age, and I've had time to process that and recognize that even if we as a Latter-day Saint community made a bad call on that, and an immoral call, that even still, we as a Latter-day Saint community are capable of making those kinds of mistakes. You know, the children of Israel, they wandered in the wilderness for 40 years because of a mistake that they made, right? We know that Nephite society in the Book of Mormon, they went astray as a society. So this isn't new. The possibility of a society going astray isn't something that is unheard of in our scriptures. It just shows us that we as Latter-day Saints are susceptible to the ways of the world, that we are vulnerable to, you know, to adopting, you know, certain ideologies or philosophies that other people in the world are take as being true. And for me, it's been a cautionary tale that even today in 2014, there are certain notions that other of my friends who are not of our faith adopt that I need to be careful. I need to say, you know, just because the rest of the world believes that doesn't mean that I should believe it too. That, you know, we as Latter-day Saints need to hold ourselves to a higher moral standard. So for me, being teachable doesn't mean that I give up my core principles. It just means that I be ever ready and vigilant in acknowledging that there may be a piece of information out there that doesn't fit with what I believe to be true, and that I be ready to reckon with that and possibly engage in a course correction. So let's sum up some of the steps that we can take to engage in conversations about race and the church with friends who are concerned about it. First, we need to be humble. We need to acknowledge that we have not shared the same kinds of life experiences that those of African descent have experienced. Two, you know, we need to be aware. We need to be knowledgeable. We need to understand something about the topic before we dare to engage in it. And, you know, if we don't know anything about it, then really the best and most respectable answer is, I don't know, but I will find out. I know where I can find out. That is intellectually defensible. There is nothing wrong with saying, I don't know the answer to a question, but I will get back with you. The intellectually indefensible response is to pretend like we know something that we don't. Because when we do, everybody loses. And that leads us into the final step, and that is to be teachable. When we do learn something new, we recognize it, we engage it, we criticize it if necessary, and then we accept it or we dismiss it as the case requires. I have faith in my Latter-day Saint community. I believe that as Latter-day Saints, we are we have the greatest capacity to be universalistic in our worldview, to be ever an all-embracing of the human family, regardless of race, color, or ethnicity. I believe in our moral foundations that all are alike unto God, both black and white, bond and free. And we can be unequivocal on that. That text, it doesn't have any loopholes. It doesn't have any footnotes. It doesn't have any exceptions or caveats. It is a clear statement about the standing of all mankind before God. And I bear my testimony of that to you. And I wish you well in your efforts to understand this aspect of our history.
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2: This is Fair Issues on the Mormon Faircast. This week's article is entitled, How a Seer Stone Helped in the Book of Mormon Translation, by Michael R. Ash, read by Stephen Densley, Jr. This and other articles by Michael Ash can be found at DeseretNews.com. This article was used by permission of the author and the Deseret News. Last week, we talked about the frontier treasure-digging environment in which Joseph Smith lived and how his own pre-prophet worldview was shaped by that environment. As we've discussed in past articles, Joseph, like any other prophet, was a fallible human with preconceived ideas, opinions, and assumptions who was divinely called to an important role. Worldviews don't change immediately or all at once. God reveals His Word line upon line, and those who listen can enlarge their understanding of truth a little here and there as they are willing to grasp new concepts. In approximately 1819, Joseph borrowed a seer stone from a friend to find another whitish seer stone in an iron kettle 25 feet underground. Then, in 1822, Joseph found a brown stone while digging a well for Willard Chase. In Joseph's world, the ability to use a seer stone to see the location of lost objects was a gift from God. Joseph, his family, and many of his associates believed he had this gift. Martin Harris recounted an incident when he literally lost a needle in hay, shavings and straw, and asked Joseph to find it with his seer stone. In a manner common to frontier diviners, Joseph put his seer stone into the bottom of a hat and then put his face into the hat, obscuring all ambient light, and somehow was able to see something in the stone. Martin watched Joseph closely to see that he did not peek from out of the hat. According to Martin, Joseph reached out his hand beyond me on the right and moved a little stick, and there I saw the pin, which he picked up and gave to me. I know he did not look out of the hat until after he had picked up the pin. We don't know how Joseph was able to do this, and we don't know what his success rate was for finding lost or hidden objects. The important thing is that Joseph believed he was able to find lost objects, and that this gift was granted him by God. When Joseph received the plates and the Nephite interpreters, the interpreters would have seemed both familiar and peculiar. Familiar in that they were stones that could be used as tools to see things as shown by God. Peculiar because they were used to translate a strange text. We don't know what instructions Joseph received in utilizing the interpreters, but it seems that he may have been on his own to figure them out. Since they were shaped like glasses, Joseph apparently tried to use them, at least initially, as one would use spectacles. This proved to be difficult, however, because the lenses were set wider than Joseph's eyes and caused eye strain. Apparently, Joseph likened the interpreters to a seer stone, and according to Martin Harris, tried to use them in the bottom of a hat, but found they were too big to fit. Somewhere during the early stages of translating, Joseph tried his seer stone and found that they, like the Nephite interpreters, could serve as a tool for receiving the Book of Mormon translation. Once Joseph used his seer stone for translating, he never went back to divining. Martin Harris, Joseph's first scribe during

who said that Joseph merely memorized material and repeated it back to Martin. Eventually, Joseph dictated 116 pages of text. Martin begged Joseph to let him take the pages to show his wife, who was skeptical of the entire venture. After repeatedly petitioning the Lord, who initially told Joseph no, Martin took the pages to his wife and ended up losing the translation. Joseph was reprimanded, and the Lord took away the plates, the interpreters, and Joseph's ability to translate. When the plates were restored, so was Joseph's gift, and the remainder of the Book of Mormon was likely translated by way of the seer stone. More on the Book of Mormon translation in the next issue. If you like this podcast, you can help promote it by rating it in iTunes and by writing a review. 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Questions or comments about this episode can be sent to podcast@fairlds.org or join the conversation at fairblog.org. Michael R. Ashe is the author of the book Shaken Faith Syndrome, Strengthening One's Testimony in the Face of Criticism and Doubt, as well as the book Of Faith and Reason, 80 Evidences Supporting the Prophet Joseph Smith. Both books are available for purchase online through the Fair Bookstore. Music for this episode was provided courtesy of Lawrence Green. The opinions expressed in this podcast are not necessarily the views of The Church of Jesus Christ of Latter-day Saints or of Fair.

0: Our next speaker is Daniel C. Peterson. He has spoken at every FAIR conference so far. He is the president of the Interpreter Foundation, which publishes the online periodical Interpreter, Journal of Latter-day Saint Faith and Scholarship, produces books, convenes conferences, and sponsors a weekly radio program. He and his wife were the executive producers of the 2021 theatrical film Witnesses, and have served in the same capacity for its 2022 docudrama sequel, Undaunted, Witnesses of the Book of Mormon. There's a lot more in his bio, and the only thing I'll say about him more, other than his, he's got PhDs and all that other good stuff, is that he served in the one and only true mission of the church, the Switzerland-Zurich mission. But I have to rub it in, he did serve before me, which means he's older than I am, but that's okay. With that, I'll turn the time over to Dan Peterson. He's going to get some help from Tom Pittman as well.
1: Okay, are we going to have the images up here? Yeah, there we go. Scott served after me. It means the Alps were older and more eroded when he came to Switzerland. So I saw them when they were still fresh. I've long had an interest in film. I really enjoyed Barrett Bergen's presentation. I was originally going to title this, of course, can't do it with President Nelson's admonition, but I was going to call it Confessions of a Mormon Movie Mogul. I really intended to come up here with bling. I wanted to arrive in a Lamborghini, but it's just the old SUV or minivan with 200,000 plus miles on it, so not very glamorous. There was an error in the contracts, and somehow I didn't get anything. When I was at BYU, I remember taking a one-hour evening class, just seeing old classic films. This is back in the days before you could just get up a video or look on Netflix or something. And so to see some of these old films, like On the Waterfront or The Magnificent Ambersons or How Green Was My Valley, some of the old classic black and white films, I really enjoyed, and it was a revelation to me. And I would regularly attend the BYU Film Society, where they'd get old films out and show them. Somehow this must be genetic. At least two of my sons are cinephiles. One of them used to write movie reviews for the Deseret News, and except he couldn't make any money at it. And the other is a real authority, almost obsessive on film music. So that movie interest goes back a long way. So this is kind of surprising to find myself in this role. I hadn't anticipated it. But the interest goes back in a lot of ways.

0: And one of the ways is connected with a man by the name of Richard Wagner, who was, I will say right up front, a real piece of work. He was not a good guy, and despite that, I'm interested in him. Or some of my critics would say it's probably because he was such a bad guy that I'm interested in him. But he had a concept of something he called one of these typically long, multisyllabic German words, a Gesamtkunstwerk, which means a total work of art, a comprehensive work of art, or something like that. A synthesis of the arts is another way it's been expressed, an all-embracing art form that would utilize multiple artistic media to convey its meaning. He thought of opera in his day, the 19th century, as the perfect example of a Gesamtkunstwerk. It was a combination of poetry, lyrics, music, dramatic acting, scenic set design, all of those things together with painting and even sculpture. In fact, he even tried to bring architecture into the mix with his own theater, the Bayreuth Festspielhaus, the Bayreuth Festival Theater, which is dedicated solely to the performance of his works. It's an interesting mind. He had a tremendous impact on a lot of things in the 19th century. One person that he had an impact on was King Ludwig II of Bavaria. Some of you are familiar with at least his most famous building, one of his three more or less completed castles. This is the one at Neuschwanstein in Bavaria. He was the king of Bavaria. And this is the one, of course, that served as the model for the Disney castles at Disneyland and Disney World and elsewhere. He had a huge impact on the 19th century, and later on he had an impact because he was a terrible anti-Semite, and because he glorified Germanic legend and that sort of thing. He had a real powerful influence on Adolf Hitler and the Nazis, and I thought seriously of illustrating that, but can you imagine what my critics would make of a scene of me at the fair conference standing in front of a swastika banner? I mean, that would never die out on the internet. So, knowing how they think, I obviously couldn't do that. But I've become sort of a Wagnerian. It sort of shocked me that I've attended performances of a lot of his operas: Parzival, the Flying Dutchman, Tannhäuser, Lohengrin, the Meistersinger, and I actually sat through an entire episode of The Ring Cycle, four separate operas in San Francisco, and almost completed the four of them in Chicago a few years ago, which is, well, it's a monument to what the Germans call Sitzfleisch, the ability to sit for long periods of time. Anyway, but I really like his concept of the Gesamtkunstwerk, and you can see it, again, in his idea of opera, but I think he would have loved film. Because film allows you an opportunity to bring in all of those things, music and the script and the scene design, the set design, and so on. Cinematography would have fascinated him. So my lifelong fascination with the potential of cinema is one of the reasons that, I guess, one of the peripheral reasons why I've become involved with movie making recently. Wagner thought that the old Germanic mythology deserved treatment in his operas, and I think how much more so the restored gospel of Jesus Christ. Fortunately, I was in a position of being involved with an organization that provided me a sort of institutional framework to do something about it, and so we were able at one point, and the story behind it, maybe I'll tell in a minute, the story of how we got involved with doing the Witnesses Project is kind of a curious one. But I wanted to give you a sort of retrospective on something of the reaction to that film. And I might say that I don't think it's included in this little collage that we put together. But it has won some awards. It won Best Feature Film Award at the LDS Film Festival last year, and it won a Telly Award, and just a couple of weeks ago it won an award as Best Film from the Association for Mormon Letters. And so we're pleased with the reaction that it's gotten. And so let me just run through this, if we can make it.
1: Yeah. Whoa. Excuse me. I'm looking for Oliver Cowdery.
2: You must be David.
3: You have the advantage of me.
2: I'm Joseph.
3: You're Joseph Smith.
2: Come inside. Emma has dinner waiting. David!
1: Oliver!
2: I can't thank you enough.
3: Oh. Hello, hello.
2: That was Joseph.
1: The prophet.
4: Hi, my name is Daniel Peterson. I'm the president of the Interpreter Foundation. Now, I didn't expect to be a filmmaker. I'm recently retired from BYU, where of all things I taught Islamic studies and Arabic. This is not something that I ever expected to go into. Some of you may have heard of the film that we recently did, Witnesses. I hope that some of you will see the docudrama that accompanies it, which is Undaunted, Witnesses of the Book of Mormon, where we talk about not only the three witnesses, but the eight witnesses, the unofficial witnesses, and involve scholars to comment on those important figures in early church history who want these stories to be told in a way that will strengthen the faith and the testimonies of, especially we hope, a younger generation that maybe is not as familiar with these stories as we would like them to be.
5: From summer travel to summer movies, the new film Witnesses will be released nationwide tomorrow, but it had its huge premiere right here in Utah last night. Joining me now is Caleb Spivak. He plays Oliver Cowdery in this movie. It's so good to have you on the set. I saw you last night at this big premiere, and can I tell you, I've not seen that many people in a theater in such a long time. Did you know about this story before you decided to audition for the role?
6: I had a very surface level understanding of Mormonism and LDS. And so there certainly was a lot of research. I'm definitely far more enlightened than I was when we started out.
7: This hour of Utah's Morning News is brought to you by a great new movie for the summer. It's called Witnesses, and it details the life and experiences of the three witnesses of the Book of Mormon, Oliver Cowdery.
8: The movie show at KSL News Radio. I'm really pleased that we are going to be able to talk about Witnesses. This is a new movie that is opening in theaters across the USA, and it has to do with the witnesses to the Book of Mormon.
3: Yeah.
8: Fascinating
3: and
8: stories.
3: And warts and all, by the way.
8: Exactly. You know, this is a new era, and I
9: absolutely
8: like the way
9: absolutely
8: that they are portrayed as human beings. And we forget, too, how young they were, all of them, including Joseph Smith. I really like this film. I really
9: did.
8: It's a great
9: and film.
8: It's in,
9: open tonight.
8: And it's in, yep, it's in theaters right now, and it's important, especially for our local filmmakers and movies like this, for people to see it on the opening weekend. So the movie is called Witnesses, and I appreciate both of our guests joining us here
9: thank you.
8: At KSL
9: thank you so
8: News
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0: Joseph was dead. The young church balanced on a razor's edge. For grieving saints, there was no tested path, no definitive word on who should lead. But mere hours following Joseph's death, some began to campaign, while others looked for revelation from God.
1: We are about to launch a new project, which we are calling 6 Days in August. We've chosen to concentrate on this because we see it as so pivotally important in the history of the church. It focuses on the succession struggle, or the succession crisis that occurred to the still very young church in 1844 when Joseph Smith was killed. Joseph Smith had been the dominant figure in the history of the Restoration to that point, but now he's gone, and who should succeed him? Or should there be a succession to him? The enemies of the church would be happy to see the church simply disappear. That's what they were hoping for and, in a way, expecting. What would happen? Would the church survive? Sidney Rigdon returned from a kind of exile to offer himself as a guardian to the church. The Quorum of the 12 Apostles was back in Nauvoo, led by Brigham Young. They also indicated their willingness to serve as leaders of the church. The question was, who should be the leader? Meanwhile, Emma Smith, wounded by the death of her husband, worried about her children, would also play a role. And then in some distant areas, people like James Strang, a pretender to the leadership of the church, would also contest for that position. It's really dramatic, and it's really important. The church as we know it today continues with its authority through the line of Brigham Young and the Quorum of the 12 Apostles. We want to tell that story, and we want to focus on the way in which, in our view, the Quorum of the 12 Apostles was groomed and trained by the Lord to assume the role that it would assume following the death of Joseph Smith. What we're appealing to you for is for help. We will not be looking to the church. We haven't sought help from the church financially. We don't expect to receive financial aid from the church. This is a product that we're doing that is independent of the church, although we hope and believe that it will be faithful to the Church of Jesus Christ of Latter-day Saints and to the leaders that we believe to be divinely inspired and divinely called. So we're appealing to people out there to join with us in making this film project come to reality. We're seeking donations to get this project off the ground, get it running. We've done it before, we know we can do it again, but we need help to do it. The Interpretive Foundation did not benefit from the film Witnesses. All the money from Witnesses that came in either went to the expenses of Witnesses or, to the extent there's money left over, is going to go toward the expenses of this new film. We never conceived of this as a money-making venture. There's a dramatic story to be told there, and it's a great story. It's relatively little known among the Latter-day Saints, I think. So we're stepping forward to do that. But in doing it, we need you to stand with us.
2: If you're a member of the Church of Jesus Christ of Latter-day Saints, this will definitely be a historical movie for you. If you are not, it's so interesting what these three men did for religion and faith. What are you hoping audiences take from this movie?
3: 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If you're not part of the church, it may have you question if you should have something to be faithful for. And if you're just looking for something that's wildly entertaining, well done, and with an all-star cast, then you're going to be entertained. And I think it's all time that we go out back to the movie theaters and enjoy the summer.
4: Be a part of the next chapter. 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

Well, we're excited about this. I wanted first to, and I'll have something more to say about all of those things, the first thing I want to talk about is witnesses. We did not initially set out to do a theatrical film. Our goal, actually, was to do a docudrama, and that eventually comes about with the second installment, which is now available, Undaunted, or Undaunted, colon, Witnesses of the Book of Mormon. We were approached by Mitch Davis, who's been mentioned here already in the previous presentation, who said, you know, this is really a story that deserves a theatrical film. And so we got involved with Mitch, who did The Other Side of Heaven, and he prepared a script for us. And my instructions at first, dare I say this, my instructions were that I didn't want it to be, and this is the way I sometimes put it, I didn't want it to be a visitor's center film. I wanted it to be a film with conflict and real human beings who sometimes lose their tempers and are impatient and don't see the end from the beginning. And we got back, kind of overdid it. The first script that we got back, we all thought, who would follow this guy? So we said, well, we wanted to, I mean, you may have overcorrected just a little bit. Didn't want it to be just syrupy and sweet, but we didn't want it to be too negative. So we eventually worked out a compromise and came up with a picture that was, as someone already said in one of these recordings, warts and all. Now, I don't think that Joseph has any really compromising warts, but nevertheless, he was a prophet, as we used to say when we were explaining this to people, he was a prophet emerging. He was learning how to do it. He didn't have a model before him of how to do this. He didn't always know which way to go or how to do things. Now, it's funny because there were negative reviews of the movie that were coming in before we even really had a script. I have a group of ardent fans, maybe the most ardent fans I have, who watch everything I do like hawks. And they were convinced this was going to be, well, first of all, they were convinced the film would never be made because I was going to embezzle the funds or maybe had already embezzled the funds. Or if there was a film that was going to be made, it was going to be me with a handheld Super 8 movie camera making the movie, which I think if you've seen it, you know that wasn't the case. I don't claim to be an expert filmmaker, but I know some. And so we were able to do, I think, a creditable job. And then, you know, there are others who would say, well, we know it won't deal with, and they'd name an issue, sensitive issue, the failure of the Kirtland Bank. Well, it does. We know it'll never mention plural marriage. Well, it does. You know, it won't mention that the witnesses left the church. Oh, it certainly does. That's one of the major features of the film, which to me strengthens the case for the witnesses. But anyway, the film was made, and it was, we're thankful for the support of all the people who stepped forward. There were a couple of times when my job was to go out and raise the funding for it where I thought, this is just not going to happen. And then all of a sudden someone would step forward and think, my word, it might. We're going forward with this, and that's great. So Witnesses was the first, but it was not the film that we intended to make, the one that we intended to make. Oh, and I should say, by the way, this is Witnesses now available on DVD and Blu-ray, streaming from Deseret Book and from Living Scriptures and Prime Video, Amazon Prime. So we're trying to get it out there beyond just the Utah Wasatch Front LDS audience. A little bit, and we'll be working on this even more in the future. But the film that we really had set out initially to do is the one that we now call Undaunted, which is a two-part documentary, or docudrama. It includes scenes from the Witnesses film, but also scenes that we filmed specifically for it, because it extends the coverage from the three witnesses. It's hard enough to tell a story in a film with four protagonists. You know, Joseph, Oliver, David, and Martin. And we thought we just can't bring in eight more and then the half dozen or so unofficial witnesses. So we tried to limit it. But Undaunted expands that coverage, brings in talking heads and commentary and explanatory information behind the stories and tells something of the significance of the story that we're telling. And that, I'm pleased to say, is now Undaunted, is now, as of I think yesterday, streaming on Living Scriptures. It's also available in DVD form. And we continue to work on ways to get these films out to a yet wider audience. The other thing that I'll add is we've, and this was always
well, soon, early, part of the plan was to do short video reels, we call them, that we're now calling insights, that touch on questions that we couldn't address in the main films, but specific questions. Give a little background on Sidney Rigdon, a little background on Oliver Cowdery. What about James Jesse Strang, this person who claimed the leadership of the church? What about Oliver Cowdery? Is it true that he denied his testimony? What did the witnesses gain from this, if anything? What about the Solomon Spaulding manuscript? And so this is an example, episode 16. We've already got, I think, about 29. Only half of that have gone up yet. They appear every Saturday at 7 p.m. Utah time. They're usually about 8 to 15 minutes in length, and they are just available online. They usually begin with a little clip from one of the films and then an interview with a Latter-day Saint scholar, some additional video or visuals that are included. So I think what I'm going to do now is show you a slightly shortened example of one of these insight videos.

0: Well, at the very least, if they're to throw rocks in the river, they could bring back water. There are meals to be prepared, cows to be milked.
1: What was that, Mother?
2: You were speaking.
0: I am trying to remain quiet.
2: I know there is much to do, but it is just for a short time. There is a work to be done. And if not here, where would you have them go?
0: Would you like me to answer that question?
3: One evening, when, after having done her usual day's work in the house, Grandmother went to the barn to milk the cows, she met a stranger carrying something on his back that looked like a knapsack.
4: Mary.
0: How do you know my name?
4: The Lord knows you.
3: At first, she was a little afraid of him. But when he spoke to her in a kind, friendly tone and began to explain to her the nature of the work which was going on in her house, she was filled with inexpressible joy and satisfaction. He then untied his knapsack and showed her a bundle of plate. He turned the leaves over, leaf after leaf, and also showed her the engravings upon them, after which he told her to be patient and faithful in bearing her burden a little longer, promising that if she would do so, she should be blessed.
5: Welcome to our series about the witnesses of the Book of Mormon. My name is Camry Bagley Fox, and we are joined today by Dr. Garrett Dirkmott. Thanks for being here.
6: Thanks for having me.
5: So there are the three witnesses of the Book of Mormon, the eight witnesses, and then there are other witnesses. Can you tell us about those and maybe why they were all necessary?
6: Wow, that's a great question, because Joseph Smith is unique in the sense that there are lots of people who have claimed that they've had communication with the divine over the course of time. There are people who claim that, you know, that they've received revelations. There are people claiming that God spoke to them and they're doing the will of God. But Joseph Smith is a little different in that regard, because he's not only saying that God spoke to him, which of course he is. Also, there's a physical manifestation of that communication with God, and that is these gold plates. I really feel like the three and the eight witnesses, their testimonies work together. What's the way that you would dismiss Joseph Smith's claim if he simply just said, an angel appeared to me? You'd say, well, he's either lying because angels don't appear to people, or maybe I'll give him a little bit of benefit of the doubt and I'll say, well, he must just be sincerely confused. So you can dismiss an angelic visitation by simply saying, I'm sure that's what he thought he saw. But of course he didn't. Similarly, on the other side, if all Joseph had was the gold plates and was showing them to people, people might dismiss the gold plates by saying, look, he might have something, but obviously it's not from God. It's the three witness account that explains what that object is.
5: What about other witnesses? Mm.
6: So there are different accounts of ways people experience the plates. I mean, sometimes people limit someone being a witness to the plates if they actually saw them, right? Mm-hmm. But a lot of other people experience them. I mean, Isaac Hale, for instance, Emma Hale's father, he will lift the box the plates are in. He can hear and feel what's in the box. But when he asks to see them, Joseph says, you can't see them. The Lord won't let me show them to whoever I'm told. And so, you know, he's pretty irate about that. But even he is a testimony to the fact that Joseph has something. He lifted that box. He felt the weight in it. Joseph's got something. Emma, in a much kinder way, of course, is also going to testify of the reality of the plates. She doesn't see them, which seemed like that would be incredibly hard.
5: Right.
6: Doctrine and Covenants section 25 speaks directly to that. Murmur not because of the things which thou hast not seen. And the Lord tells her that they're kept hid from her for a wise purpose in them, you know? And man, it requires a lot of faith on her part, mm-hmm, that she's the one doing the most sacrifice. And yet, you know, Martin Harris gets to see him and I don't.
5: Right.
6: You know, but she talks about the plates sitting on the table. They're covered up with a cloth. She feels them to the point where she can feel the edges, that she can feel the way the pages feel on her finger. There's a real thing there. So whether she's looking at the plates themselves or not, there's a real object sitting on her table. She sees it every day. So you have several people like this who experience the plates with the weight of them or touching them without actually seeing them. Then there are other accounts. We have an account that says that Josiah stole, the same person who had hired Joseph to do the money digging down in Pennsylvania, that he caught a glimpse of the plates as they were being passed through the window because the sheet kind of came off and saw some of them.
7: Go get Hiram.
6: Most people know about the miraculous experience that Mary Whitmer has, where an angel of God comes and shows her the plates. So we do have various witnesses outside of the three and the eight witnesses, but I think it's the three and the eight witnesses that testify on the record, so to speak. Mm-hmm. They're putting their name behind it throughout the remainder of their life. I saw and held plates, or I saw an angel of God who showed me these plates. They were shown to us by the power of God, not of man. I think that those testimonies further provide a witness to believers that Joseph is not lying about this. This isn't just he hallucinated. He is having this miraculous experience with an angel with other people. Other people who aren't even seeing the miraculous. They're feeling these plates. They're looking at them. Joseph has these plates from God.
8: So that was a slightly foreshortened version, a little choppy, but I didn't want to show the whole thing. But they are still fairly short. The idea is that people can watch these on a cell phone or something when they have just a few minutes. Doesn't take a long time, a long commitment of time to look at them, and yet there's a lot to be learned from them, I think, for most members of the church, and we hope some people outside the church will come across them. So we're hoping, by the way, that people will not only watch them but share them widely. And we've even put them on TikTok, for example, which is a very uncongenial environment, but we'll see how it goes there. Okay. Let's see. I think that I may be missing something here. Well, we'll see. Yeah. I meant to talk about, the website. That's coming up. I believe. Got my things out of order here. Let me talk about what we're going to be doing, and then I'll show you the witnesses of the Book of Mormon website. No, maybe I'm going to jump ahead to that and then go back. If I have it here at all. Maybe I don't. Boy, that got left out, I guess. At least I didn't see it, but oh well. That's the reason I have Tom Pittman helping me, so I can blame him. It's probably my fault, but anyway, okay. All right. We have set about now to do this film that I've just, I keep going through it here. Oh, no, that's not it either. I thought I had it. We set out to do this new project called 6 Days in August, and I'll tell you, we first wanted to do a different film. We'd talked for several years about doing a film on C.S. Lewis and the conversion of C.S. Lewis. Now, some of you may be aware that there was a film that came out about a year ago called The Most Reluctant Convert, and I was really kind of disappointed to see that. But I made sure that I saw it on the premiere evening. I was down in Southern California, and my wife and I went to see it, and I thought, dang, this is exactly the film I wanted to make. And I thought, but I bet they won't deal with this issue. And then they did. And then, well, they probably won't treat this. And then they did. Just check, check, check all the things I wanted to do. And then I kept thinking, okay, now at this point, if I were doing this film, I would use this quotation from C.S. Lewis. Within 5 seconds, they used that quotation from C.S. Lewis. So I said, well, never mind. We're not going to do that film. So then we talked about what we'd like to do, because we thought this project had succeeded. It was going well. We thought it was reaching people in a way we wanted to reach them, the Witnesses Project. So what would we do when we were done? And we're still not quite done. The short reels are still coming out. There's still a few yet to be produced. I don't know how many there will ultimately be, maybe I'm guessing around 35, but I'm not sure. Depends on what issues need to be treated. And so I need to make a catalog and inventory of those and see if we've treated the things I wanted to. But eventually the subject came up, what about the succession, that followed the succession crisis that followed the death of Joseph Smith. And at first I thought, well, I don't know, that's a good idea, but will that do what we want it to do? Is that an important enough issue? Now, it seems to me now that it is. Boy, I've gotten mixed up here. But I'll tell you why it suddenly seems to me a very important issue to do. It's funny, when I drew up some notes, which I haven't always done for fair conferences, and now I find I can't figure them out. But anyway, maybe that shows me I shouldn't try it. But I've begun to hear things that have made me think maybe this is a more salient issue than I had thought before. Styx Days in August, Brigham Young emerges as the leader of the 12 a few years before, and then the 12 emerge eventually as leaders of the mainstream church. But I began hearing people saying things like, well, one returned mission president, this is something that was relayed to me by someone who heard him say, you know, my wife and I have concluded that Brigham Young was not really the Lord's choice. And so I guess he means by that the 12 weren't the Lord's choice. And then I think of the implications of this. Every president of the church since Brigham Young, and including Brigham Young, has functioned by virtue of apostolic authority. Every temple that we have was dedicated by virtue of apostolic authority. Every ordinance in the church is performed by virtue of authority transmitted through Brigham Young and the 12. Every baptism, every marriage, every ordination, are you really wanting to say they're all invalid? I mean, think of the implications of this. And even recently, some of you may be aware of this, that a film was shown not far from here, in which they actually had footage showing John Taylor and Willard Richards assassinating Joseph and Hiram Smith in Carthage Jail by orders of Brigham Young. So I want to know, who was the choice if it wasn't Brigham Young and the 12? Who are you suggesting? Sidney Rigdon, James Jesse Strang, the reorganization. Well, here's an image of Sidney Rigdon. What would the church have been like under Sidney Rigdon? One of the orders I've given for this new film project is I don't want to demonize Sidney. I think Sidney was a good man, but he'd gone off the track in his last couple of years. He wasn't even in Nauvoo when Joseph was killed. He was in Pittsburgh. He was out of harmony with the first presidency and the 12 and the leadership of the church, and most importantly, Joseph Smith. Had he received his endowment? I'm not sure. I need to check that. I think he had not. Was he familiar with or sympathetic to Nauvoo doctrines? Did he even know about them? Had he been given the keys? I don't think he had. Would Sidney Rigdon have been a good leader of the church? Think of what the church would be like with Sidney Rigdon as the guardian of the church and authority derived from him thereafter. No temples, no sealing ordinances. How exactly would this have functioned? Now, from the time Sidney was allowed to leave Liberty Jail, I'm just reading from something, while other Latter-day Saint prisoners remained incarcerated, he had only a minor role in the church, even though he held the position of a counselor in the first presidency. On March 27, 1843, the prophet Joseph wrote to him, "I believe and am laboring under the fullest convictions that you are actually practicing deception and wickedness against me in the Church of Jesus Christ of Latter-day Saints." And Joseph concluded his letter to Sidney by saying, "I must, as a conscientious man, publish withdrawal of my fellowship from you to the church." Sidney was cut off from the church on August 13, 1843, but soon reinstated. At the October 1843 church conference, Joseph attempted to remove Sidney as his counselor. Church members, however, voted that Sidney be retained in his position. I don't think that would work today. "I have thrown him off my shoulders," Joseph said, "and you have again put him on me. You may carry him, but I will not." That's not exactly a good recommendation for having Sidney Rigdon be the successor to Joseph Smith. After the conference, Sidney soon moved to Pittsburgh, Pennsylvania. Just before the martyrdom, Joseph said, "Poor Rigdon. I'm glad he's gone to Pittsburgh out of the way. Were he to preside, he would lead the church to destruction in less than 5 years." So I don't think he's the one the Lord chose. Now I say I don't want to demonize him, because Sidney played an important role. He was a faithful witness to the Book of Mormon. He was, he always bore his testimony of it. He was faithful to that in his way. And it has been suggested that he actually suffered a concussion brain damage at one point in the early 1830s when he was dragged out by a mob over rocks and his head just banged on the rocks. So I don't want to demonize him. And I ran across a statement from Sidney just, I think, about 8 months ago. I was reading something by him, and he was talking about his role in being the co-recipient of the vision of the 3 degrees of glory. And just one phrase stood out in my mind. He said, "I am a witness." You know, I was there. I saw it. It wasn't only Joseph who saw it. Sidney saw it too. So I have no interest in demonizing him, but he does not measure up to be a successor to Joseph Smith. Now, what about another candidate? I've said that I don't want to demonize Sidney Rigdon. I'm ambivalent about James Jesse Strang. I've wondered if Pee Wee Herman is still available to play the role. I have to confess, I try to view Strang as sympathetically as I can, but I really can't do it very well. But he was a very successful rival to Brigham Young for a while. Estimates of the people he pulled off into his little settlement up in Michigan and Wisconsin range into the thousands, including Martin Harris at one point, some of the Smith family, and so on. That it didn't end well for James Jesse Strang. He was eventually assassinated. He declared himself king of Beaver Island, and et cetera, et cetera. He found plates, though, just like Joseph, no angels, no voice of God, nothing like that. And then one of his witnesses later said, "Yeah, they're real. I helped him make them." At least there's a report to that effect. But we'll talk about James Jesse Strang to some extent. And we'll talk about Emma Smith. And again, I am not going to... I grew up with the idea that there's something seriously wrong with Emma Smith and that she deserved to be condemned. I'm less comfortable with that now. I'm not going to do it. We won't do that. It's a complex situation. Now, I must say that the reviews are already coming in about 6 days in August from the same group. It's an anti-Community of Christ film. Script isn't even finished. We're deliberately leaving out any mention of Joseph Smith III as a possible successor. He was only 11, you know. And it's divisive by design. I love these reviews. It's so easy. It saves so much time. Just write them as soon as you hear about a film, and then you're ready when 2 or 3 years later it comes out. You can turn them in. But we will be dealing with Emma and with the suspicion that many people had that the leadership of the church should remain within the family of Joseph Smith. And of course, that claim results in the founding eventually, some years later, 1860, of the community, what is today the Community of Christ, what was for a long time the Reorganized Church of Jesus Christ of Latter-day Saints. And we'll take that seriously, and we'll treat those people seriously. Again, this is not meant to be a propaganda film. We want to tell the story, but in my view, the story points pretty clearly to the idea that Joseph Smith intended the 12 to succeed him and that they had been trained for that role. This is a statue in Nauvoo that's called Eyes Westward. Some of you may have seen it. And I want to read something here from, I believe this is from Ron Esplin. In one of many sermons to the saints regarding Joseph's work and mission, President Brigham Young testified, "I feel like shouting hallelujah all the time when I think that I ever knew Joseph Smith, the prophet whom the Lord raised up and ordained, and to whom he gave keys and power to build up the kingdom of God on earth and sustain it." He expressed his love and admiration for Joseph throughout his life. "I can truly say," Brigham said, "that I invariably found him to be all that any people could require a true prophet to be, and that a better man could not be, though he had his weaknesses, and what man has ever lived upon this earth who had none? What is the nature and beauty of Joseph's mission?" he asked an audience at one point. "When I saw Joseph Smith, he took heaven, figuratively speaking, and brought it down to earth, and he took the earth, brought it up, and opened it up in plainness and simplicity, the things of God. That is the beauty of his mission." Here's Ron Esplin. "Today, many look back on Brigham Young as the great leader, a man singularly capable of molding a people and building a flourishing commonwealth in an unpromising desert. But that is not how he thought of himself. Even after leading the saints for 30 years, in his own eyes, he was the disciple, a follower of his prophet and mentor, Joseph Smith. He understood and acknowledged that, in ways large and small. His leadership flowed from that discipleship. I know how I received the knowledge that I've got, he said in 1866. During the early years with Joseph, I had but one prayer, and I offered it all the time, and that was that I might be permitted to hear Joseph speak on doctrine and see his mind reach out untrammeled to grasp the deep things of God. He said, an angel never watched Joseph Smith closer than I did, and that I would constantly watch him if possible and learn doctrine and principle beyond that which he expressed. It required several years of this close attention to the prophet, Brigham declared with some exaggeration, before I pretended to open my mouth to speak at all. He took care never to let an opportunity pass of getting with the prophet Joseph, of hearing him speak in public or in private, so that I might draw understanding from the fountain, that which he spoke. This is the secret of the success of your humble servant. Now, for someone who was often called the Lion of the Lord, it's amazing how humble Brigham was. This is a man who did not bow the knee lightly to anybody. One time the prophet Joseph Smith rather severely rebuked him. After the prophet's chastisement, everyone in the room waited for Brigham's response. How would he reply to this? He could have defended himself, he could have been offended, but his reply was simply, Joseph, what do you want me to do? And I think maybe the clearest thing is that his dying words, as many of you know, on his deathbed, the last words that Brigham Young spoke were, Joseph, Joseph, Joseph. I really suspect that Joseph had come to get him. Now, the 12 themselves were groomed for leadership. But before I leave Brigham Young, I want to say that's why, to an extent, that idea that Brigham had, I mean, there's no evidence for it at all, but the idea that Brigham had Joseph done in is inconceivable. I did the first interview for the 6 Days in August project just last Saturday with James Allen. Some of you may know that name, the former assistant church historian. He's now 95 years old. It was a great interview, nonetheless. And I made mention to him of this film that I'd heard of in which Joseph and Hiram are killed by orders of Brigham Young. Jim got really animated at that. Absolutely impossible. There's no evidence for it, and that is so contrary to everything we know about Brigham Young. He would never have done that. Brigham Young was absolutely devoted to Joseph. At one point, he even in a joking way described himself as an apostle of Joseph Smith. So, not possible. And Jim said, yeah, and John Taylor and Willard Richards, are you kidding? They were there with the prophet in jail, you know, voluntarily. The idea that they would shoot Joseph and Hiram, not possible. All right. But we want to tell the story, too, of the 12. I mean, the theatrical film will focus on that confrontation between Sidney and Brigham on behalf of the 12 in Nauvoo in early August 1844. But especially in the docudrama that we intend to accompany it, we want to tell the background and tell how the 12 were groomed for leadership. And we'll be doing the same thing. We'll be interviewing scholars. Already got the one in the can from Jim. I've already talked to a couple of others about doing interviews with them. One of them, who's probably the expert on the succession crisis, I wrote to him and asked if he'd be willing to speak with me, and he said, willing. He said, I would have been really offended if you hadn't asked. So I'm glad I did. But the 12 were called soon after Zion's camp. And I think it was partly by seeing how people reacted to Zion's camp that it was determined who would be the members of the 12. People stood out. Some people did. Some people stood out for bad reasons. They were not called to leadership positions. That's an important part of the training. But there's more. I think, for example, the emigration from Missouri to Illinois. Joseph, by that time, was, as the slide on the right, the image on the right shows, Joseph was trapped in Liberty Jail. He couldn't do much. So the leadership of the saints out of Missouri to Illinois fell to Brigham Young and the 12. They learned how to lead a mass migration by doing it. So when it happened again in 1846, 47 and beyond, they knew how to do it. They'd done it before. So that, I think, is something they probably couldn't have seen it as training, but it was. And you look at Brigham Young, for example, and you think, if he had not encountered the gospel, I think he'd only be remembered to the extent that he was, as a man who did some really nice mantelpieces in upstate New York. the amazing thing is that he became a leader that no one could have foreseen in those early days in 1830. I don't know that he saw it himself, but he thought he was transformed by his encounter with the gospel and with the prophet Joseph Smith. So the emigration from Missouri to Illinois is, I think, an important part of their training. And another one is this, and this is actually the reason I was interviewing Jim Allen. He's the co-author of a book called Men with a Mission, The Quorum of the 12 Apostles in the British Isles. And I remember talking with him about 8 years ago, and I said, what impressed you most about those men? And he said, how young they were. He said, I knew they were young, but I didn't know they were young. It just didn't really hit me until I began reading the accounts. And he believed, and Joseph, I think, did too, that that mission to England made the 12. 12 up till then had not been a very successful quorum, frankly. A lot of them had left the church. Thomas B. Marsh was not a particularly good leader, didn't turn out to be one. By this time he's gone, Brigham Young becomes the leader of the 12, and Brigham Young rises to the occasion. And it's that mission in England that welds them together as a quorum. And after they come back from their mission in England, that's when Joseph, who had experimented with other ideas for succession, begins to talk to the 12 about being his successors. He gives them more assignments. Their mission heretofore had been missionary work outside the church. They didn't have responsibility for inside the stakes. Now Joseph starts giving them that responsibility. Eventually he confers the keys upon them so that when he's gone, there are people with the authority to continue the work. And their experience in England served them in another way. They were so far from Joseph that they had to make decisions on their own. They couldn't just dial him up or send him an email or something like that. They couldn't wait for 2 months to get a response to Joseph for a difficult problem. So they had to make those decisions themselves. In effect, the leadership of the church in England was the Quorum of the Twelve. They had run things there on their own with occasional input from Joseph, but not very much and always quite late. And another factor, I think, is that when the succession crisis occurs, many of those British saints have already been appearing or arriving in Nauvoo. And so to them, the leadership of the church after the death of Joseph Smith is Brigham Young and the 12. They know them. They don't know Sidney Rigdon. They know Brigham Young and the 12, and they trust them. So that's a powerful part of the story that we also want to tell. As I say, the authority of the church today comes down to that apostolic succession. That's a really important story to tell. I think it's essential for people to understand. And I know that people have issues sometimes with Brigham Young. He said some things where you think, oh, wish he hadn't said that. But he was, I think, the Lord's choice. And I'll be honest with you, perfectly frank, I don't know whether Joseph Smith could have led the trek westward. I don't know. He might have been able to, but Brigham Young sure could. Brigham Young was the leader the Lord required at that time. He knew how to do it. And the other members of the 12 did too. And these men, all 15 of them in this scene, draw their authority through that succession because of the keys conferred upon by Joseph Smith upon Brigham Young and the 12. And one of the things I really want to incorporate, some of you may have heard it, is there is a testimony still extant. It astonished me when I heard this when I was a kid, teenager. Still a recording of Wilfred Woodruff speaking into, and he has this kind of odd mid-Atlantic accent. And he says, I am speaking into this voice machine to bear you my testimony. I am the last man now living who was present when the prophet Joseph Smith, a prophet of God, conferred the keys of the kingdom upon the 12 apostles. And to hear the voice of someone who was ordained an apostle under the hand of Joseph Smith, given the keys of the kingdom by Joseph Smith, to hear that voice was an astonishing thing to me. We're now getting a nice cleaned up version of that recording that I want to incorporate in at least one part of probably the short features of the documentary. It's an exciting story to tell. I'm thrilled to tell it. I think it's a great thing. And so, you know, I don't like asking people for money. I hate it, as a matter of fact. Really don't like it. But I think I did a fairly good job of being pretty brazen in that little short film thing. So anyway, if anybody wants to stand with us on that and help us out, large or small, in any way, we'd really appreciate it. We're just at the beginning of that uphill climb to produce this film. The script is already about 80 pages done. As the preliminary script, we'll hack it to bits for the next several months. But it's an exciting project. It's been exciting to be involved in this. And I want to bear you in my testimony. This message, the message of the gospel is so important that it needs to be told in every possible medium, in every possible way we can tell it. And film, video, short features online, getting them out everywhere we can. This is one way that we can do it. It's by far not the only part, the only mission of Interpreter. But it's becoming an important part, and it's something we can do. And I might bear you my testimony that it's worth doing, and this is a way we can reach people that we can't reach in other ways. So, well, I bear you my testimony, the gospel's true. The church has been restored, and the keys of the kingdom are still with us today in the hands of living prophets and apostles, thanks to what happened in those early days of 1844 in August. Well, thank you very much.

0: You're good. Yep, microphone. Good. Excellent. Just, it's live.
1: Okay.
0: Okay, so normally, you know, I look at the, you know, we get all kinds of questions in from our audience, and we have not just this audience, but we have 2,200 people signed up for streaming right now.
1: Wow.
0: So it's a lot. You have a larger audience. And so I see these questions come in, and some of them I read, and some of them I wish I could read, but in time I can't, I don't, and some of them I don't read because they're not really appropriate, but this one I have to read to you just because, do you agree that Wagner's music is much better than it sounds?
1: Yeah.
0: Okay, that's good. So.
1: That's a Mark Twain line, I think.
0: That's right.
1: Yeah. Yeah.
0: Probably so. So, you know, I see online critics today who will say that, well, when the brethren get high enough up, they discover the church really isn't true, but then they're totally vested. And you had a chance to look at those early apostles, those early people. Yeah. Did you see anything in their behavior or their statements or anything that indicated they thought that Joseph Smith wasn't a prophet?
1: Absolutely nothing. And I'll tell you, I had a singular experience for several years of having a copy of the complete journals of George Q. Cannon in my house. I remember once when a couple of, well, Jim Allen was one of them, two assistant church historians and a couple of other historians were in my living room, and they were saying, gee, what would you like to see most? I'd love to see the journals of George Q. Cannon. I thought, they're about 12 feet below you, but I can't talk about it. It was because of a family arrangement with a friend. And I read all of those journals, and George Q. Cannon was often thought, of course he's a later generation, was thought to be the power behind the throne, you know, the guy who really, the gray eminence who ran the church and everything. I'll tell you, he was absolutely devoted to the presidents of the church. Absolutely devoted. And there are just touching expressions in his journals, which I hope will be published eventually and widely available, showing his absolute belief. He believed in Joseph Smith. And each of the prophets he served, he was counselor to four presidents of the church. He absolutely, when they died, you know, he was just heartbroken and bore his testimony in his journal to nobody else that they were prophets, that he sustained them as prophets and so on. I see no evidence there's cynicism here. And I've had some contact with current leaders of the church, a fair amount, surprising to me as a kid who grew up in Southern California. And I have never detected any sign, quite the contrary, to suggest that these are cynics who are just serving time, you know, because of the power and the prestige. Going on too long, but I had a private meeting with Elder Gong a while back. I've known Elder Gong since before he was, well, since he was an undergraduate. And I remember when he was called to the 12, my first reaction, this really surprised me, because I've known him for so long, and I'd talked with him just a few months before, and he was talking about how, well, when he turned 70, he'd get to retire, and he thought maybe he'd love to retire in the Bay Area, but since he'd had this calling in the church, he couldn't afford that. But he'd retire in Utah, and then when he was called to the 12, I thought, oh, poor guy. There is no retirement here. There are only three ways out of the 12, apostasy, death, or first presidency. Anyway, I was meeting with him about something totally unrelated, just he and his wife and I and a couple of others, and I said, you know, I have to confess, I felt sorry for you when you were called. And he said, yeah, I heard about that. And I said, okay, now I'm really embarrassed. He said, no, I understand.
0: So I actually had someone who'd left the church approach me at church, and he claimed that the apostles were in it for the money.
1: Right. Yeah, well, I've been in a couple of homes of members of the 12, and they don't live exactly high on the hog.
0: No, there's no air-conditioned dog houses or anything like that.
1: And they're never home anyway.
0: Right, right.
1: So...
0: One question came in. I thought David Whitmer had a German accent. So what was there a reason to remove his accent in the movie?
1: Well, you know, I toyed with that idea. The thing is, I couldn't prove that he had a German accent. Some people said he did. He grew up in a German-speaking family, but he was raised entirely in the United States. So I can imagine he spoke English without an accent, but could speak really good German of a type at home.
0: Okay. That makes sense. Are you going to depict any of the spellbinding aftermath of Brigham Young's appointment, such as the receipt and release of Section 136 in Winter Quarters and its effect, the experience of the rest of the 12 in Council Bluffs, including the change of heart of Orson Pratt and he being chosen spokesman to announce Brigham Young as president in the Canesville Tabernacle?
1: You know, we might, probably not in the theatrical film, but possibly in the docudrama, where we'll tell a fuller story, background and aftermath and so on. So I can imagine we might do some of those things.
0: Okay, here's your speculative question of the day. Why didn't Joseph make it clearer who his successor would be?
1: That's an interesting question. I think he had ideas along the way. At one point, David Whitmer was a possibility.

0: think it's pretty obvious what his intent was. He made it pretty clear to them, and I think the 12 just didn't, it didn't register with them. Sort of like the 12 in Jesus' day. He keeps telling them, I'm going to die. I'm going to be killed. Yeah, right. You know, we don't really believe it. And then it happens and they're kind of lost. And then they understand later what he'd been saying. Same thing as with the 12. The 12 in our day, I think, at one point Brigham Young's riding along in a carriage wondering where the keys are. And then he slaps himself on the knee and says, that's what was going on. We have the keys, which they had. Joseph had clearly conferred the keys on them, but they hadn't understood what that would mean for them.
1: So you looked at the three witnesses, you looked at the eight witnesses, you looked at the early apostles of the church. How strong is their testimony for us?
0: Oh, I think their testimony is extraordinarily strong. Yeah, the mission of the 12 to England, it's a great story. This book that I mentioned, Men with a Mission, I've just been rereading it recently because I thought, well, I read it a long time ago and liked it, but I had to be refreshing my memory. There are miracles along the way there that are just astonishing. The 12 become really, really powerful. I mean, all sorts of miracles. Anything you can think of in the New Testament, it happens in those stories. And with the witnesses to the Book of Mormon, in fact, there was something I wanted to say and left out at that point where I got confused in my own notes, which is pretty pathetic. But I ran across something online just the other day where someone was responding to the witness story. In the one case, I know he hasn't seen the films. He's a critic, I think, an ex-Latter-day Saint. And he said, you know, the witnesses are no more credible than somebody who claims to have seen Sasquatch or to have been abducted by a UFO. And another one responded, this is the one that really bothered me. Yeah, he said, you know, all the witnesses are really good for, it's a testimony of their faith that they liked Joseph Smith and they felt good about his teachings, and so they followed him in faith. And that's kind of touching, but it doesn't count for anything. I think, no, you cannot do that. That's what you can no longer do. That's why we're trying to tell this story so clearly. They're claiming 45-pound metal objects. It's not just a matter of, we think Joseph's a good guy and we're going to follow him in faith. He has good ideas and we kind of like him. They're claiming they hefted objects, they saw angels, they heard the voice of God, they felt the breastplate, they, you know, those sorts of things. And you've got 15, well, almost 20 people who testify to those sorts of things. I've got one other additional witness, unofficial witness, who didn't never saw the plates, but he hefted them. And I didn't know this until just about 10 months ago. Somebody found it, and he's a name. If I mention his name, you'd recognize it, but I'm not ready to go public with that yet. The founder of a, co-founder of a company that is still around today. And he went to the Smith home, asked, can I see the plates? Lucy Mack Smith was home and said, no, you can't. He said, can I touch them? She said, well, I can let you hold them. And she let him hold them, and he said they were very heavy. So there's clearly an object there. It's not just a matter of we feel good about Joseph's faith. I think people have asked me this question, how do you react to that? And I said, well, it kind of forces the choice. I wrote an article once comparing Joseph Smith and Muhammad, and long story there. But anyway, Muhammad never claims to have anyone else see anything with him. He never holds anything. So you can, I'm not saying you should, you could dismiss Muhammad's prophetic experiences as imagination, hallucination, even making it up. You could. With Joseph Smith, it's not that easy. You can't reduce it to his subjective experience. Too many people are holding solid, tangible metal objects.
1: And there is no Walmart in Palmyra in 1830 where you could buy something like that.
0: There isn't. Those plates are hard to get. So who made them? If it wasn't Nephites, who made them? So you know, you've got to explain some things there. And I think they're very hard to explain away. I think the witnesses are almost impossible to get around.
1: I appreciate your time with us. Thank you very much.
0: Thank you.

Our next speaker is Mike Ash. Mike Ash is a veteran member of FAIR. He's been with us forever, as long as I can remember. He's former weekly columnist for the Mormon Times, Salt Lake City Deseret News, and has presented several papers at LDS-related symposiums. He's the author of Faith and Reason, 80 Evidences Supporting the Prophet Joseph Smith,

Shaken faith syndrome, strengthening one's testimony in the face of criticism and doubt, bamboozled by the CES letter, and rethinking revelation. He's written hundreds of articles defending the faith, which have been published by Fair, Farm, Sunstone, Dialogue, and Ensign. And his co-author on this talk is Ugo Perrigo. Ugo Perrigo is a native of Italy. He received a BS and MS in science from BYU Provo and a PhD in genetics and biomolecular sciences at the University of Pavia, Italy, under the mentorship of Professor Antonio Toroni. His PhD dissertation is a large part of his research work focused on origin and migrations of Native American populations using different genetic markers. Ugo is currently a full-time biology instructor at the Southwestern Community College in Iowa with two families that live with Nauvoo, Illinois. So with that, we'll have Mike Ash come forward.

Well, good morning. It's exciting to be here today. So, yeah, I co-wrote this with Ugo, and it's a topic that obviously he has all the technical background in, so he'll be here for the Q&A to answer any questions that go way over my head. But it's a paper we worked on together because I have an interest in assumptions and the kind of the human element that's involved in making this a faith challenge for some people. Let's see which one goes forward here on this. There we go. Okay, that's our title there. When the Book of Mormon first came forth, there were several theories regarding how the Americas were first populated. The Book of Mormon seemed to provide some support to a common early American theory that the New World was originally populated by people from Old Testament days, perhaps even from the Lost Tribes. Over time, however, newer scientific studies indicated that the ancient Americas were mostly, if not wholly, populated by Asiatic groups that came to the New World thousands of years before any Book of Mormon people might have arrived. DNA studies, for instance, are among the scientific fields of research that have contributed to answering the question of New World population origins. Members of the church see mortality as a testing ground where we must live by faith. Deep down inside, however, most of us think it would be comforting to find secular evidence that would prove to the world that Joseph Smith was a prophet. Individuals who are hostile to our theology, on the other hand, are typically convinced that Joseph Smith was a fraud, and they are confident that science will eventually find the silver bullet to end his prophetic pretense. DNA studies appeared to be the kind of scientific weapon that would either vindicate the church or substantiate the critics' attacks. This idea sounds good on the surface, but does not really hold up under scrutiny. As one vocal critic explained, even if modern DNA studies exhibited an Israelite presence in the ancient Americas, it would not in the slightest lend some credence to Mormon truth claims. All such a find would do, he argues, would confirm what many people in Joseph Smith's day already accepted, the common belief in the United States 175 years ago that the red man was a descendant of the Israelites. Oops. This consideration, of course, is mostly accurate. While the discovery of Israelite DNA from ancient America would be consistent with the Book of Mormon story, it would not prove that the Book of Mormon was true or that the DNA belonged to Lehi and his descendants. If, on the other hand, no Israelite DNA could be found in modern indigenous peoples of the Americas, it might again appear to be a victory for those arguing against the historicity of the Book of Mormon. And that's exactly what happened. There's strong DNA support for the Asiatic origin of the indigenous peoples of the New World. This creates an apparent discrepancy between the Book of Mormon narrative and modern science. According to DNA data, the New World was not first populated by people from the Tower of Babel or by Lehites from Jerusalem. The scientific evidence regarding the origin of the Amerindians has been used by some critics as a favorite weapon with which to bludgeon Joseph's prophetic abilities. The Book of Mormon, they argue, is of a fictional nature and simply repeats a common 19th century myth regarding the populating of the Americas. The Church of Jesus Christ of Latter-day Saints is a large canopy that embraces a diversity of family members, some of whom have slightly different viewpoints on certain beliefs. The Book of Mormon has often been the topic of both under the canopy family disagreements as well as food fights. Although some members believe that the Book of Mormon can be both sacred scripture as well as a fictional tale dictated by Joseph Smith, Orthodox members traditionally accept the book as a record written by real ancient prophets about ancient New World Christians and pre-Christians. Ugo and I accept the traditional narrative of Joseph Smith and the translation of the golden plates. We believe that Joseph Smith received real metal plates that contained records of real people who once lived in the ancient New World. This record-keeping people, whom we know as the Nephites, recorded not only their religious history, but also their interactions with God and a visitation from the Savior. For those of us who accept the traditional narrative, the DNA data, unless more closely examined, could present a stumbling block to faith. In the paper, which Ugo and I wrote, we discussed the limitations of a generalized all-or-none approach to the relationship of the Book of Mormon in its proper religious context and the genetic history
of the ancestors of the Amerindians. We also restate fundamental basic principles governing the field of population genetics within the proper historical context of the Book of Mormon narrative. As we will show, the critics' assumption that DNA studies prove the Book of Mormon to be fictional is erroneous because the DNA Book of Mormon issue is more complex than simply looking for the presence or absence of Old World DNA in modern or even ancient Amerindians. It's important, however, that we first examine common assumptions and expectations to determine if genetics can provide a reliable testing hypothesis for the truthfulness of the Book of Mormon record. What does the Book of Mormon say, and what doesn't it say? What should it say, and what shouldn't it say? The traditional folk interpretation of the Book of Mormon suggested that Jaredites were the first people to come to the Americas, and that as their civilization was coming to an end, the Lehites and the Mulekites arrived in the New World. These three groups, according to the traditional interpretation, were responsible for populating virtually all the Americas. Such was the conclusion of most, if not all, early Latter-day Saints. This reading has been perpetuated as a tradition among members of the Church, although an official statement on this matter has never been made. While the Church has said little about the issue until recently, the hemispheric geographic model has been rejected by virtually all Latter-day Saint scholars. The Church recently published two articles entitled The Book of Mormon and DNA Studies and Book of Mormon Geography, assuming a limited rather than hemispheric geographic model. While the articles in question do not declare this issue to be doctrinally relevant, the fact that they are posted on the official Church website does suggest a quasi-official endorsement of the best current academic perspective regarding Book of Mormon geography. In recent years, renewed emphasis on the subject sparked for a change the Church made in the introduction of the Book of Mormon. The 1981 text read, "After thousands of years, all were destroyed except the Lamanites, and they are the principal ancestors of the American Indians," emphasis added. In 2006, a minor change was introduced. "After thousands of years, all were destroyed except the Lamanites, and they are among the ancestors of the American Indians," emphasis added. Since this introduction was not part of the original Book of Mormon manuscript, but was a modern addition to help prospective readers understand the book's claims, this change seems intended to clarify, not modify, the Book of Mormon's narrative pertaining to population dynamics. In fact, both terms implicitly acknowledge the existence of other populations at the same time as the Book of Mormon, peoples. The logic of the early Latter-day Saint folk interpretation derives from the following assumptions, which are prevalent in Joseph Smith's day. The Noachian flood wiped out all but a handful of humans and who ended up in the Middle East. The peopling of the Americas had to come after the universal flood and was likely initiated by a group or groups of individuals who came to the Americas from the Middle East. And three, the 10 lost tribes of Israel had been dispersed to remote regions of the world, including quite possibly the Americas. While the Book of Mormon does not teach that Jaredites, Lehites, and Mulekites were part of the lost tribes, the story of the three Middle Eastern migrations mesh quite well with the popular early American view that the native peoples of the Americas were descendants of Israel. Without revelatory course corrections, Latter-day Saints, like all humans do, believed, defended, and promoted the ideas that made the most sense from their own paradigms. And this dynamic applies to prophets as much as it does to any other person. In the absence of revelation, every prophet from Adam to Moses to Paul to Joseph Smith to Russell M. Nelson has the freedom to voice their opinions and come to their own conclusions, even if those opinions and conclusions are incorrect. Based on a 19th century American paradigm, the plain reading of the Book of Mormon text generated an interpretation that, while blending comfortably with the assumptions of an earlier generation, did not accurately, from today's academic perspective, account for how the text should read if it truly came from the ancient past. As most scholars understand today, there is no such thing as the plain reading of the text. As Bruce Molina, a social scientist and American biblical scholar, explains, meaning does not come from the words. Meaning invariably derives from the general social system of the speakers of a language. Molina and his colleague, New Testament Richard Rorabaugh, noted that because all readers must interact with the writings and complete it, if it is to make sense, every written document invites immediate participation on the part of the reader. Thus, writings provide what is necessary but cannot provide everything.
Everything we read is filtered through our thoughts, perspectives, and assumptions. The facts of the world, notes science writer and historian of science Michael Shermer, are filtered by our brains through the colored lenses of worldviews, paradigms, theories, hypotheses, conjectures, hunches, bias, and prejudices which we have accumulated through living. We then sort through the facts and select those that confirm with what we already believe and ignore or rationalize away those that contradict our beliefs. For example, in 1963, more than a decade before Black Latter-day Saints were allowed to receive the blessings of the priesthood, the late Latter-day Saint scholar Eugene England met with the Apostle Joseph Fielding Smith, who later would become president of the church, and discussed the common Latter-day Saint belief that black members were less valiant in the premortal existence. England recalled, "I got an appointment with Joseph Fielding Smith and asked him directly if I must believe in the pre-existence hypothesis to have a good church standing. He replied, yes, because that is the teaching of the scriptures. I asked him to show me the teaching of the scriptures, since that I had not been able to find it there. President Smith patiently went through the sources with me, particularly the Pearl of Great Price, and then he said something quite remarkable. You do not have to believe that Negroes are denied the priesthood because of the pre-existence. I have always assumed that because it was what I was taught and it made sense, but you don't have to believe it to be in good standing because it is definitely not stated in the scriptures, and I have received no revelation on the matter." Assumptions drive our inferences about the things we encounter. Sometimes they're right, sometimes they're wrong. This gets more complicated when we try to interpret writings of authors who lived in a time and culture far removed from our own. As historian Sam Weinberg explains, because we more or less know what we are looking for before we enter this past, our encounter is unlikely to change us or cause us to rethink who we are. The past becomes clay in our hands. We are not called upon to stretch our understanding to learn from the past. Instead, we contort the past to fit the predetermined meanings we have already assigned it. Modern prophets have not received revelatory details needed to clarify our historical and geographical understanding of the Book of Mormon. Instead, they receive revelation on how the Book of Mormon works as a spiritual instrument. Our human nature, however, leads us to demand responses for all unanswered questions. Therefore, assumptions about the earliest American populations and how they related to the Nephite scripture have emerged from supposition as well as from the informed and uninformed opinions of both Latter-day Saint leaders and the general membership. These speculations and opinions were shared and are still shared from the pulpit as well as in religious classroom settings. The things one hears casually mentioned in Sunday school often acquire quasi-official status, and these unofficial truths become culturally entrenched until someone questions whether such interpretations are truly official, as was expressed in the story of Eugene England and Joseph Fielding Smith. An analogous case is the apparent discrepancy between biological evolution and the biblical account of the creation. Scientific evidence abounds when it comes to the evolutionary process involved with the formulation of the earth and everything within and upon it. Evolutionary theories, however, are often rejected by those who adopt what they believe is a plain, literal reading of the biblical text. So who is right, science or scripture? As evangelical biologist Jeff Hardin explained to writer William Sailton, when the two don't seem to match, the error might be in his own understanding of the Bible. Rather than reject what science has discovered, Hardin asks how scripture can be understood better so that it fits the scientific evidence. Even the church recently suggested a more nuanced approach to the biblical account of the creation, reminding us that many of the details surrounding this event have not yet been revealed. We should learn to take a similarly nuanced approach with the Book of Mormon text. Just because most past and current members believe that the Lehites populated the entire New World does not mean that such a view is taught in the text. In fact, thanks to science, we cannot deny the existence of perhaps millions of people in the Americas prior to the purported arrival of Book of Mormon migrants. And this must be taken into consideration as we read and interpret the Nephites' records, regardless of what anyone has said in the past about the contribution of Lehites party to the population. So, to quick
I'm going to put a shameless plug out here to a book that FAIR published of mine a couple of years ago called Rethinking Revelation of the Human Element in Scripture, The Prophet's Role as Creative Co-Author, because this ties to this topic that I've discussed so far in how God speaks to all of us, including prophets, through the manner of our own language, and how cultural biases and opinions and so forth still affect the language that in which revelation is given, the manner of our language. Long before James Watson, Francis Crick, and Rosalind Franklin discovered the double helix structure of DNA, a number of Latter-day Saints were coming to realize that the Book of Mormon peoples might not have been the sole parties responsible for populating the entire Western Hemisphere. Based on a close reading of what the text did and didn't say about itself, these Latter-day Saint scholars concluded that the Lehites represented a small incursion into a larger existing American indigenous population. This reminds us that this perspective is not a recent development cobbled together to save a floundering Book of Mormon from the threat of DNA science, but that it arose long before DNA science became a tool to criticize the Book of Mormon's historicity. Scholarly views of the Book of Mormon changed not because of DNA studies, but because a growing number of Book of Mormon students were attempting to understand the text within a larger framework. This expanded view approaches the Nephite text not only with an acceptance of what modern science tells us, but also with the understanding that the original text was written by ancient Old World and New World authors who had pre-scientific worldviews. Because Latter-day Saint scholars have changed some of the ways we look at the Book of Mormon as history, some critics have accused believing scholars of making ad hoc alterations to salvage the book's historicity. Modifying paradigms, however, is a legitimate scientific approach for dealing with anomalies and should not simply be brushed aside. For example, Daniel Little, a philosophy professor and chancellor of the University of Michigan Dearborn, claims that when scientists encounter anomalies for their theories, they must choose whether to abandon the theory altogether or to modify it to make it consistent with the contrary observations. If the theory has a wide range of supporting evidence, aside from the contrary experience, there is a powerful incentive in favor of salvaging the theory by modifying the original paradigm. These progressive modifications are integral to paradigm maintenance, and anomaly management is typical science. In line with these principles, Guy Gonsalmagno, director of the Vatican Observatory, summarized a similar concept for stating that science is not meant to prove anything but to describe what we humans observe. In his experience, what humans have been seeing for centuries needs continual revelation based on better technology, reevaluation based on better technology and understanding. The Book of Mormon text has changed a little over time. What has changed is our capability to understand its narrative from with an ever-growing body of evidence regarding the origins of America's first inhabitants. John Charles Duffy, a former Latter-day Saint and current visiting assistant professor of religion at Miami University, carefully reviewed the arguments of Latter-day Saint critics and apologists. He observed that the critics' accusation that Latter-day Saint scholars resort to the ad hoc fallacy by modifying their Book of Mormon paradigm to accommodate non-Lehites in the New World. He wrote, I am not moved by revisionist complaints that the apologists invent ad hoc hypothesis to protect and maintain a crumbling central hypothesis. I am not moved by these complaints because, the pejorative tone aside, they accurately describe what all scholars do. In the face of contrary evidence, all scholars invent hypotheses that will preserve the paradigm to which they are committed, unless extra scientific forces prompt them to convert to a different paradigm. All scholars assign the greatest relevance to these facts for which their paradigm accounts. Facts they cannot explain, they set aside as problems for which solutions will later have to be found. As Kuhn says, scholarship is a strenuous and devoted attempt to force nature into the conceptual boxes supplied by one's paradigm. This is true for Orthodox scholars as it is for the revisionists. While Latter-day Saint scholars, scholar modifications directly impact the DNA argument, it should be again pointed out that this reframing preceded the Book of Mormon DNA issue. Greater understanding of the Book of Mormon came and continues to come from more careful textual analysis.
efforts to interpret the text from an ancient perspective and from other scientific and historical discoveries. Most Latter-day Saint scholars believe, and have believed for a while, that the Americas were inhabited thousands of years before any Book of Mormon civilizations arrived. Various clues from when the Book of Mormon itself, the text, as well as the recognition the text was written by a tribal dynasty in ancient times, suggests that the Lehites not only would have encountered these native populations, but also would have been absorbed into these larger populations. Unfortunately, we are not privy to the details regarding the text of these assimilations, how soon after the arrival of the Lehi's group the admixture took place, or even when this admixture happened. Most of these events would have taken place during the first few generations after the arrival of the Book of Mormon migrants to the Promised Land. If these events were mentioned at all, details, encounters with local indigenous groups, degrees and timing of admixture, if any, and all related population events would have been contained in the 116 pages of the Lost Manuscript, which covered a period of nearly 450 years. These difficulties play a fundamental role in determining what a valid hypothesis that could be tested through genetic evidence would look like. We simply do not know enough about the early population dynamics of Book of Mormon people to confidently infer what we should realistically expect to find or to not find. In the DNA of modern and ancient Native Americans, we will not here recite the many Book of Mormon textual evidences that suggest the presence of others in the New World, or how the Book of Mormon groups retained the apparent dominant tribal identity even when they mixed with populations larger than themselves. These issues have already been answered by many others. The resolution of most objections to historicity on genetic grounds hinges on setting realistic expectations about what genetic evidence could possibly be found to validate such arguments. First, however, we must address a few common questions that are asked by many critics and some members. If the Lamanites were a small group who left no DNA trace because they were absorbed into a larger population, then who are the Lamanites today? Why did Joseph Smith call Native Americans Lamanites? And to whom was the Book of Mormon written? While DNA tests may be able to determine biological affiliation to past individuals, it is not the only way to recognize tribal descent. The other two major indicators for tribal pedigree are cultural and genealogical factors. In most cultures, including ancient cultures, people use exonyms to refer to anyone outside of their group. An exonym is a foreign applied label rather than the name the people give themselves. Germans, for instance, do not typically call themselves Germans. They refer to themselves as Deutsch. Italians call Germans Tedeschi, while the French referred to the Germans as Alemans. The Hellenes were known to others as the Greeks, and the Greeks referred to one of their neighbors, known as Mizraim, to the Hebrews as Egyptians. During the Old Kingdom, Egyptians were referred to themselves as the Remach Kemet, which meant people of the Black Land. Likewise, many tribal groups in the Americas are known today by the names that have been given to them by European colonizers or other enemy tribes and not by how they identified themselves culturally and traditionally through the centuries. For example, the Navajo people call themselves Dene, which means the people. The name Navajo was introduced by the Spaniards in the 18th century. Similarly, while the term Native American is the current label for all groups whose ancestors lived in the pre-Columbian America, these people were labeled in the near past with the term Indian. These Native groups, however, were not known as either Indians or Native Americans to themselves until they were labeled as such by outside cultures. We find that in the Book of Mormon, that the Nephite and Lamanites were also socio-political names. Book of Mormon writers and their followers were Nephites, and virtually everyone else was called Lamanites. While Laman's brother Lemuel was not a descendant of Laman, nevertheless, he and his children were called Lamanites because they joined with Laman. And any other Lehite or Nephite who joined the Lamanites would also have been called Lamanite. People can join and leave cultural groups and have their attached labels. Someone of any descent or ethnic background can be an American, African, Asian, or Latter-day Saint. Jews in Utah can be termed as Gentiles because they are not Latter-day Saints. Even outside of Utah, the term Jew is applied to someone descended from Judah as well as someone who adopts the Jewish culture and religious life. Someone can be born a Jew or become a Jew through conversion. Likewise, in 1 Nephi 14:2, we read that the righteous Gentiles, who would be numbered among the house of Israel as well as the seed of Lehi,
From a Latter-day Saint point of view, whenever a dispensation with the fullness of the gospel has been in the earth, missionary work was a priority in order to bring the repentant souls back in the flock. These teachings were regularly found in the Book of Mormon narrative. The term Lamanite meant different things to Nephi, Alma, Mormon, and even Joseph Smith. Like someone adopting the label Jewish or Latter-day Saint, we read in the Book of Mormon that someone could become a Lamanite. After Christ's visit to the New World, Book of Mormon peoples lived in harmony for many decades. During this time, there were no Lamanites nor any Manervites, but they were all in one, children of Christ. We read of a small revolt several decades later by the people who had taken upon the name of themselves the Lamanites. Therefore, there began to be Lamanites again in the land. Finally, it is important to differentiate between genetic ancestry and genealogical ancestry. As we fill the slots of a family tree, we find as we go further back, from parents to grandparents to great-grandparents and so forth, some of our ancestors will show up in more than one ancestral slot. Every person has two parents, four parents, eight grandparents, and so on. As researcher Scott Heschberger explained, the number of slots grows exponentially. By the 33rd generation, about 800 to 1,000 years ago, we have more than 8 billion of ancestral slots. That is more than the number of people alive today, and certainly a much larger figure than the world population a millennia ago. The reason this happens is that many of your ancestors occupy multiple slots in the family tree. If we follow our ancestral tree back far enough, and as our ancestors appear in more slots, we eventually come to the genetic ISO point, the point in time at which every member of the entire historical population of a geographical area was an ancestor of the entire current population of the area. The genetic ISO point for living Europeans, for instance, occurred just over 1,000 years ago. If there was a real layman that had children and grandchildren in the New World, the chances are extremely likely that all modern Native Americans would be able to claim layman on their family tree, assuming such a tree could be compiled, even if they did not retain any of his DNA. Let's now see why. Mathematical models of pedigree charts have shown how quickly these ancestral charts coalesce, thus supporting a much closer relationship between all humans than normally thought. Real quick pause. I'm not sure if I might. Do I have time still? The clock here is showing that I'm running out. Okay. To start, every living individual has 1,024 ancestors at the 10th generation level. Each of these ancestors is essential for that one descendant to exist 10 generations later. However, statistically, approximately 10 to 12% of these 1,024 ancestors would have contributed any DNA to the present time. 10 to 12%, with the rest of the ancestors' DNA being lost due to chance. Therefore, while all 1,024 genealogical ancestors are absolutely needed for their one descendant to be alive, genetically, only a small fraction of them share any DNA with their posterity. As Heschberger points out, researcher indicates that we carry genes from fewer than half of our forebears from 11 generations back. The process of genome inheritance is totally random, but plays a drastic role in the amount of genetic material that would be expected to survive to the present time, particularly if, in this case, admixture with local populations took place shortly after the Lehites' arrival in the Americas, and if, as seems likely, the host population was millions of times larger than the Book of Mormon party. Moreover, to add to the implausibility of any Lehite DNA surviving, let us consider that every Native American living today would have had more than 1 billion potential ancestors 30 generations back, or even 750 years back if we consider an average of 25 years per generation. Going back to the time of Lehite's landing, that number would be in the range of 2 to the 100th power. Or more than a non-million, which is one followed by 30 zeros. Of course, the actual number of Native Americans that lived approximately 25 years ago would have been a tiny fraction of that, perhaps in the order of a few tens of millions. What this means is that someone could genealogically be a descendant of an ancestor that lived hundreds of or even thousands of years ago without carrying a single genetic marker from that progenitor. While Native Americans may not retain DNA markers that tie them to the Book of Mormon Lamanites, it can certainly be argued that they have Lamanite ancestry
based on genealogical and cultural affinity. In fact, from the Nephite perspective, it could be proper to refer to anyone in the Americas that lacked the knowledge of Christ from the time of Moroni to the days of Joseph Smith as a Lamanite. If we read the Book of Mormon as an ancient text written by real ancient people with ancient perspective and assumptions, we find evidence that merges with what we also learn from science, that Lehites were a small incursion of Israelites who joined the existing native population while continuing to write a book that tied them to their ancestral Israelite heritage. The DNA question then becomes not, why do modern Native Americans not have Israelite DNA if ancient Middle Easterners were responsible for populating the Western Hemisphere, but rather, is it possible to find Israelite DNA from a minor tribe who interbred with a larger existing population more than 2,500 years ago? When asked that question, several non-Latter-day Saint geneticists have confidently answered that it would be very difficult to find. Quotes from those non-LDS scientists can be found in our paper, but to cite just one of these non-LDS geneticists, Daniel Hartle says, if a number, and this is a paraphrase of the quote, if a number of Semitic-speaking people from the Middle East settled in North America about 2,500 years ago and the indigenous population was large, the probability that the DNA markers of the Semitic-speaking group would be lost is reasonably high. Although some critics might view the arguments we present as apologetic dodges manufactured by believing Latter-day Saint scholars, the field of population genetics is rooted in the very principles we've described, and these stand at the very base of the DNA research discipline. Even when two populations have an equal start, some starting population size, same chance of survival, equal mating opportunities, and so forth, from the time their admixture and onward, is expected that the genetic variation will inevitably change over time. The future gene pool resulting from the merging of these two different populations will include a greater genetic presentation from one group and less from the other. This natural process is called genetic drift and has been observed among many organisms, not just humans. Simply stated, it is the probability of DNA to be selected and propagated when new offspring is conceived generation after generation. There are several factors that can play a crucial role in the process of selection, and they have already been addressed elsewhere in light of the Book of Mormon and DNA studies. Obviously, if one of these two populations is disproportionately larger than the other, as in the case of the indigenous people of the Americas versus the colonizing group from Jerusalem, genetic drift will unsurprisingly work in favor of the host population gene pool and at a much faster rate. Moreover, as Native American author Kim Tallbear clearly and emphatically elaborated, outsiders should be very careful and particularly sensitive when defining individuals by their blood when describing Native American heritage. To Native Americans, their blood link is not as important as their cultural and traditional ties to the indigenous past. Likewise, although Book of Mormon people purportedly came from the Old World, their main objective was not to genetically colonize Americas, but to find a haven in which to live their religious and cultural traditions. These were the values that they used to identify themselves. It was either acceptance or rejection of the system or of beliefs that determined who was a Nephite and who was a Lamanite, regardless of biological issues. We can look at similar issues the lack of ancient Roman DNA in the modern population of the United Kingdom as a model of our research of Lehite DNA. Population geneticist Jennifer Roth, for example, provided the following three postulates as explanation of the lack of ancient Roman DNA in the modern population of the United Kingdom. One, genetic drift may have erased their traces from the population. Two, they may not have left numerous or any descendants in the population. And three, they may simply not have been sampled yet. Her article rings familiar if we attempt to discover genetic evidence for or against the Book of Mormon. To be sure, DNA is a remarkable tool to answer questions about an individual population's past. Through DNA testing, criminal cases are resolved, paternity is ascertained, and thousands of people are discovering their genealogical connections to their genetic cousins.
DNA, however, is not the golden key that opens all the doors. Certain questions will have conclusive answers, while others will provide diverse degrees of certainty. Through DNA, we cannot prove, for example, the absolute existence or non-existence of famous historical figures unless we're able to find their remains and definitively recognize them as such. This does not mean that such people did not exist, and neither can we say that their DNA is an inaccurate instrument. As one of the authors of this essay, Zugo, recently reported, uncertain tools work well for certain questions, and matching the tools to the proper question is both wise and productive. While applying a tool to a question is not designed to address brings confusion and dissatisfaction. This also applies to the inability of using DNA testing to conclusively identify Israelite migrants potentially arriving to the American continent 2.5 millennia ago. Thank you.

0: I think we're going to have Ugo with us in just a moment. I believe he'll be on the screen at some point. So I have a couple of questions here for you. In 3 Nephi 5:20, Mormon declares, "I am Mormon and a pure descendant of Lehi." The fact that he claims to be a pure descendant of Lehi implies that there are people who are not descendants of Lehi. Otherwise, everyone would be a pure descendant of Lehi. What other parts of the text of the Book of Mormon imply the presence of other peoples?
1: Right off the top of my head, I'm not able to think of several of the verses. There's been several articles written on this. Brant Gardner has written some, if I'm not mistaken. There's some in the Interpreter Foundation and some even earlier articles. Like, this has been going on for a while. John Sorensen wrote about it. So there are several verses that basically suggest the presence of others. And again, we have to remember these were pre-scientific people, so they're not looking at bloodlines. It's cultural affinity that's important to them. And like I said, in my book, Rethink of Revelation, I have a large section that talks about the cultural aspects of how that's really what being a Latter-day Saint is all about, is what being a child of God is all about, is what a covenant people is all about, and that's how it's understood today in a gospel aspect, and it was, of course, understood even more so in a cultural aspect before people understood DNA or any kind of genetics. So off the top of my head, I can't think of the verses immediately, but if you even go to Farrar's website or Interpreter's website, you'll find several articles that give some better information on that.
0: We'd also like to welcome Ugo Perrigo here, our DNA geneticist.
2: Can you hear me?
0: Yes, perfectly.
2: Okay, good. Can I add something to that?
0: Yes, please.
2: To that question? There are one concept that we need to remember is that the Book of Mormon is a summary and it's not the full story. Okay, we forget it is an abridgment, and that Mormon, when he wrote it, make a selection of what he was going to include in those writings. We often forget that part, and they tell us that we don't have the full narrative. Second, the first 450 years of the history of the Nephites is the one that was found in the 116 pages that were lost on the manuscript. We think that the small plates replace that history, but they don't. Nephi is very clear that he's not going to include historical factors in his small plates. And so we're missing from us, from the summary, from the narrative that Mormon made, we're missing 450 years of history, which are the first 450 years where all the dynamics would have taken place that would establish the interactions and the changes and the mixture that we are trying to infer from the Book of Mormon. So we are missing the story. We're recreating a story without having the story. Adding to that, even with the huge gap, and it's a huge gap, number one, the Book of Mormon does not tell us that there were no other people, first of all, okay? So we might say, well, it doesn't say that there are people, but it also doesn't say that there are no other people. Second, there are verses that actually can be interpreted, if you want, in that direction. We have 2 Nephi chapter 5, which is basically the only chapter in the small plates that Nephi tells anything about their arrival to the Americas and the interactions in the Americas. And Nephi, in 2 Nephi chapter 5, lists every single group of people that is going to be divided. It says, every Laman and Lemuel are not following me and their family. It says, Zoram is following me, and my brother Sam is following me, and my sister are following. You know, it lists every single one of them. And at the end of this list, which is a comprehensive list, based on what we understand, were the people on the boat that came with him, at the end of the list says, and all others, they wanted to follow me. And he had this thing about all others after he has exhausted the list of people that we know were with him. So who are these all others? You know, Sherem in Jacob 7, it looks like he's an outsider. He's familiar with the language. He's familiar with the culture. Why do you have to say that about this individual when that individual should be part of your ethnic and language group. Why do you have to stress or emphasize or highlight that he knows about you guys? And then he says that it took a long time for him to meet Jacob, generation Nephites. You know, how long would it take to meet someone in a group of 200, 300 people? You know, so he must have heard of him and find an opportunity to meet with him. And there are plenty of others, you know, the concubine issues described by Jacob, you know, the plural marriage, you know, like how they were taking multiple wives and concubines. And we know that from the Bible, concubines usually somebody not from your own family, from your own tribe or any group. So there are little hints here and there. I mean, we cannot for sure say here it is the evidence, but it's definitely not completely silenced about this matter.
0: Thank you very much. That's good. So here's the next question. Would the mixing of native populations account for the Lamanite curse of darker skin from Jacob 3:9?
1: Well, and again, taking a scientific approach to what ancient people would have written, I mean, we understand the curse a lot differently today than the early Latter-day Saints did. And, you know, the skins represented not skins like we see today. In fact, we actually see it even today. You know, I mean, there's things that we learn as Latter-day Saints, Covenant Latter-day Saints, that tie to skins from Adam and Eve that don't necessarily apply to the physical type skin. It has to do with a change of character. And that's actually what's been the case throughout ancient cultures. And so in most ancient cultures, and we still see it today, it's always an us and them mentality. I mean, we're the good guys, they're the bad guys. The Book of Mormon's written by a group of people. We don't have a book written by the Lamanites from their perspective, right? But they're the bad guys, they're the outsiders. And so it was viewed culturally as that as a skin of blackness means that these people are loathsome. In fact, it's mentioned in the Book of Mormon, they're loathsome. It's because they're the outsiders, they're the bad people. And so the curse is not... is not anything to do with a physical change, but it has to do with their part being part of the covenant people. And so there's a change in nature. When we're baptized, we're changed. We in a sense, acquire a new skin as well. We become new creatures in Christ. Well, that's again, symbolically described many times as skins. This is a common theme throughout history and in the scriptures.
0: Thank you. Can you briefly describe the differing paradigms between DNA analysis that is used as evidence in a court of law versus DNA evidence that critics use to try to discredit the Book of Mormon? I'm not sure who that's for, whether that's for Google.
2: Well, I can take a quick shot at that. I teach several courses for a forensic department at the University of New Haven, so I have come to learn very very well about what constitutes genetic evidence versus what it is maybe genetic hint or something that might point you to the right direction. And so for a court law, in order for you to consider genetics as an incriminating factor, you need to have an exact match with an individual through the relative, like the one that you use for genealogical purposes, like ancestry, for example. And they're using that nowadays to actually find potential criminals in cold cases. But the reality is that's only going to point to a suspect. Then when you have the suspect, you need to collect an additional DNA sample from the suspect that exactly match the DNA collected in the crime scene. And that's going to constitute the evidence, not the fact you will be able to reconstruct a potential link to the individual to DNA and going to be the final DNA sample that's going to be. So in our case, if we find a grave that says Lehi on it, and we test the bones of that person, you know, then, and we can probably see how well that DNA fits with the Israelite model, you know, of what the DNA looks like. But until we have that exact match or the exact identification, what we're going to do is going to be a statistical analysis. You know, you're going to have some sort of an idea, a general idea, but not enough to create and constitute incriminating evidence, you know? Does that make sense? You know, with the two. So we have to be very careful. That will not take in a core setting something that you think could be, but that it has to be an absolute match.
0: Thank you. To go along with that, how would you answer the critics stating the Book of Mormon has large populations? 23,000 Nephites is a common number tossed around, and thusly challenge the idea that Nephites were just a small tribe.
1: Well, they would have started off as a small tribe, but we know there was, you know, the whole point is that it was a small incursion into a larger population, and that's just it. How these numbers, you know, expand exponentially, it's because there was other populations there, so there was intermingling, it was admixture, and I mean that's actually, you know, a point in favor of, you know, the LDS scholarly approach, that they were a small incursion into this population. And again, if you become a Latter-day Saint and you were something else before, now you're a Latter-day Saint. You're part of that cultural population. If you become a Nephite, you're part of that. And so they can correctly claim thousands or millions, whatever numbers, you know, and even numbers, you know, sometimes in ancient cultures there was, you know, exaggerations and stuff. But nevertheless, the populations grew as people joined.
0: Okay, I'm afraid.
2: Can I add one thing really quick?
0: Yes.
2: It kind of ties back with the interpretation of skin color that was in the previous question. We, as European, with our classical model of understanding, which is that we inherited from the Greeks, we tend to interpret everything literal. When we read 1,000, we mean 1,000, 1 to 1,000. When we read skin, we mean skin, the organ, you know, of our body that we identify as skin. But that is an interpretation. You know, the Semitic model, the ancient Near Eastern model was about writing things that had a meaning. There's several books that help you understand that. My good friend Doug White, you know, which is there in the audience, he once gave me a book called Misreading Scriptures with Western Eyes. One things, but in reality they mean a different thing. So skin, as Mike explained, is a symbol of the soul. You know, we still use nowadays words like dark countenance, or I have a bright idea, you know, these things that identify positive and negative using the shadows of light. The same thing with numbers. You know, 1,000 people, you know, or 1,000,000 people, it just means a lot of people to them. You know, it was like such a large number that it was hard to define or to count. And as we tend to take that very literal, but that's our problem when we're interpreting the scriptures, not the problem with them writing these concepts.
0: Thank you. So we're out of time. I have one last question I'm going to blindside you with. Ready? Has your uncle, Dieter Uchtdorf, read any of your books?
1: I know he's read at least some of them.
0: Okay. Thank you very much for your time. And Ugo, thank you for your time.
3: Margaret Blair Young is a writing instructor at Brigham Young University and has published 2 short story collections and 6 novels, including the Standing on the Promises trilogy, which she co-authored with Darius Gray. Margaret has also authored a play about Jane Manning James entitled I Am Jane. She is married to Bruce Young and has 4 children. Darius Gray, a former journalist, is past president of the Genesis Group, which is an official arm of The Church of Jesus Christ of Latter-day Saints, organized in 1971 to support church members of African descent. His grandfather, James Lewis Gray, was born a slave. His great-grandfather, Lewis Gray, was a slave near Independence, Missouri. Margaret Blair Young and Darius Gray have co-authored the Standing on the Promises trilogy. The trilogy is historical faction, fictionalized as needed and supplied with copious endnotes. The 3 books, One More River to Cross, Bound for Canaan, and The Last Mile of the Way, cover the history of several great Mormon pioneers of color. And now we present Margaret Blair Young and my father, her eye candy, Darius Gray.
4: Thank you very much. That feels good. It's been about, 40 years and 60 pounds ago that I was last eye candy. Now, according to the 1964 Civil Rights Act, you can sit anywhere in this bus you want, so feel free to come forward. But then I forget, this is an LDS group. We do tend to sort of stay in the background, don't we? Well, here we are in the afternoon of the second day. And I think we need to find out how well you people have been paying attention. You look like a fairly bright group. Yeah, a fairly bright group. So we're going to have a test. Now, this test is very simple, very straightforward. There are no trick answers expected. The obvious answer is the answer I'm looking for. So, here we go with the test. Now, you'll see how simple and basic this is. For what invention was Alexander Graham Bell known? Telephone. Okay. Who invented the light bulb? Thomas Edison. And this came up with a speaker we had just a short bit ago. For what is Samuel Morse known? Telegraph. Morse code. Da-da-da-da-did-it. Any radio amateurs here, ham operators? Da-da-da-did. All righty. We know what that means. You know code. Yep. For what was James Watt known? Steam engine. You see, I told you you were a fairly bright group. I had confidence. Who invented the cotton gin? Ooh. You guys are good. Now maybe these are too easy. Let me make it a little bit more difficult. Let's go to some ancient history. In ancient Greece, they were divided into city-states, and there were two primary heavyweight city-states, and they were always contending with each other. What were they? All right. Try this one. In ancient Egypt, there was a city of great learning that had a great library. The city was?
5: Alexandria.
4: Oh, okay. You're going to play like that, are you? you've heard. I do pay. Well, then let's come to some more recent history. Who lost at the Battle of Waterloo?
5: Napoleon.
4: Wow. Extra points if you can say who won.